0: nostalgia-driven moment. Every sound in the hall. Columbia House has now gone the way of the penny, out of circulation and facing the music in a digital world. Gadi Schwartz, NBC News.
1: So goodbye to Columbia House. A good reminder, if a deal's too good to be true, it probably is. All right, we thank you for watching Top Story. I'm Tom Yamas in New York. Stay right there. More news on the way.

0: Hey there, I'm Gotti Schwartz, and tonight is primary night with voters heading to the polls in Florida, Wyoming, and Alaska, plus that special election out in California. And just over an hour ago, polls closed in Florida, and we're already starting to see some of those results come in. NBC News projects Representative Wasserman Schultz wins the Democratic primary for Florida's 20th congressional district. We've also got NBC News projecting Representative Brian Donalds wins the Republican primary for Florida governor. He's going to be fighting to succeed Governor Ron DeSantis. And NBC News is projecting that former Attorney General Ashley Moody wins the Republican Senate primary in Florida. NBC News is also projecting that Angie Nixon is going to win the Democratic Senate primary in Florida. Over in Wyoming, the Senate race to watch right now, it's the big one. Republican Congressman Harriet Hageman is running to replace a retired senator there. She is the front runner in a very crowded field of GOP. And then there's Alaska. Like, this is my favorite one. Alaska, the electorate there is answering a very big question tonight. What is in a name? Because a Republican Senator Dan Sullivan is running for re-election. He's facing a tough Democratic challenger, Mary Pulotta. But get this. This is where it gets very, very interesting. There is another candidate named Dan Sullivan on the ballot. Same spelling and everything. So that's going to be an interesting one. Over in California, voters are also deciding who's going to finish former Congressman Eric Swalwell's term in that special election for his House seat. Let's bring in Steve Kornacki to walk us through the results that we've got so far. Steve, all kinds of primaries being called right now. What are you seeing?
1: Yeah, I mean, look, the votes came in real fast and a lot of clarity in Florida. Here's the surprise of the hour. It is in the race for the United States Senate, the Democratic primary here. Angie Dixon, an underfunded state legislator, has defeated handily Alexander Vindman. Vindman, this is a name I think folks might remember. He was the whistleblower at the heart of the 2019 impeachment of Donald Trump. He came into this with a ton of national support, a ton of national money. There had been some concerns from Democratic leaders that maybe he was a bit complacent as a candidate. Wow, that proved to be true. He's been upset by Angie Nixon. Nixon, who came at him from the left, who joined the DSA, Democratic Socialists of America, during this campaign, who wins this primary. Now, Nixon in the general election is going to face off against Ashley Moody. Moody is the appointed incumbent senator right now. And Marco Rubio left to join the administration. Moody was appointed to replace him. She's now running for the seat on her own. She easily wins the Republican primary. This is not a race. This U.S. Senate race in Florida was not considered, looking ahead to November, a top-tier race. Democrats had been hoping they could make it one, but the Democratic establishment, at least, their calculation was based on Vindman winning this primary, not on a candidate as far left as Nixon winning this Democratic primary tonight. So that is that's the surprise of the hour statewide in Florida. But Gotti, some quickly to show you, though, some big results, too, that have already come in at the House level. There are a number of big House primaries in Florida tonight. Here's one, Debbie Wasserman Schultz. Again, big name nationally here, former chair of the Democratic National Committee. Because of the redistricting that took place in Florida, Republicans redrawing maps, Wasserman Schultz actually chose to run in this district. She lives in a different one. There was some controversy. This is a plurality black district, but she ran here in a primary. And as you can see here, bit of a splintered, crowded field. She's emerged with a solid victory in this primary. This is an overwhelmingly Democratic district, so it looks like Wasserman Schultz is going to survive the redistricting wars in Florida. Another incumbent here. Well, let me show you the Democratic side. Another incumbent here who faced a challenge. This one's interesting in light of what we just showed you in that Senate race. Oliver Larkin is a Democratic Socialists of America endorsed candidate running against Jared Moskowitz, Democratic congressman here. This is in South Florida, you know, Broward, Palm Beach, Miami-Dade, along the coast. Moskowitz, though, easily winning this, easily defeating Larkin. Moskowitz is going to have a difficult general election campaign because Republicans redrew this district to try to knock him out of Congress, to try to put the seat into Republican hands. Trump would have won this seat by almost double digits. And the Republican who's going to oppose Moskowitz, it's not, we don't have a result yet, but Scott Singer, the mayor of Boca Raton, is leading. And a lot of the math of the outstanding vote is pretty favorable to him. So, the other major headline of the hour is right here. Corey Mills, embattled Republican incumbent in Florida's 7th district, with more than three quarters of the vote counted, Gotti, is trailing Ryan Elijah. And the numbers that have been coming in, the way these have been, it's been getting better and better for Elijah as the night has gone on. So Mills is in serious danger, an incumbent here, a serious danger of losing this primary.
0: Very interesting. Steve Kornacki, so much more to talk about as the night continues. We're going to be checking back with you in a little bit. I want to bring in Jeff Mason, a White House and Washington correspondent for Bloomberg News. Let's start in Florida with the statewide races there, including the key gubernatorial primary featuring the Trump-backed candidate, Brian Donalds, who is now the winner there. Is there a big takeaway here, or is this just another test of Trump's endorsement strength right now?
2: I think that's probably it. And there were some questions about whether or not that would play as well as it did in Florida. And certainly the president's track record over the last several months has largely been very good in terms of his endorsements, but not always. And in this case, it played out. So interesting to see as well, just the dynamic of the Republican Party in Florida, which is saying goodbye to Governor DeSantis, who was, pardon me, very popular, and in fact more popular according to some polls there than other Republicans. So that's an interesting dynamic as well to watch that. But in this case, it was a victory for Trump, and he'll be happy about that.
0: And over in the Senate, we're starting to see the Democratic race, a little bit of like the progressive versus moderate debate again, something that Speaker of the House Mike Johnson seemed to capitalize on. Now let's take a listen here.
3: It's a fascinating thing to see the Democrat Party. They're in the midst of now an open civil war, truly. They don't know who they stand, what they stand for, who stands with them. They don't have a leader. They're kind of a rudderless ship.
0: So in Florida, you know, you hear some of that framing in the headlines, but is it as ideologically stark in Florida as it's been in some other places?
2: It's hard to say. I mean, that absolutely is a dynamic that is playing out within the party nationwide, although I think it requires a little bit of context as well to what Speaker Johnson said there. There is also a divide in the Republican Party. It's just largely been won by MAGA and largely been won by the president's supporters. There isn't that kind of figurehead right now on the Democratic side, and so you do see this push and pull between the progressives and the more moderate candidates, and that has played out differently in different states. But honestly, as a political reporter, I think I'm really interested, and I think a lot of the country is interested to see how will it play out in November.
0: Yeah, and in California, we're seeing millions of dollars pouring into this special election to replace Eric Swalwell. In the final weeks, I mean, and this is a very limited time here for the amount of money that we're seeing. Super PACs backing Melissa Hernandez, they're trying to close that gap with Aisha Wahab, who's got that big lead, or we saw one in June. How much of a difference do you think that the late spending is really going to make, or is this, I don't know, a whole lot of millions going out the window?
2: Well, it's certainly a lot of money. You're right to highlight that. And I can tell you just from watching the way cash is spent over various political cycles that I've covered, sometimes it matters and sometimes it doesn't. So it's hard to say in this case if the money is really going to make the difference or not. But the one conclusion you can draw from a bunch of money being put into a race like that is that people behind that money are worried. And that's why they're putting it in behind one or the other candidate.
0: Yeah, and they may not be worried about money. Now I do want to talk a lot about Alaska. I've been sitting on my hands because this is the one that it blows my mind. I know polls don't close out there for another few hours, but the Senate race between Dan Sullivan and Dan Sullivan, like that is, is there any precedent for something like this? Like it does seem like this is quite the spoiler loophole that they've found there.
2: I am not aware of a precedent for the names being exactly the same, but I will say there is precedent in Alaska for people and voters in particular to pay really close attention to spelling and to names. And the example that I'll use is Lisa Murkowski, who ended up being a write-in candidate when she did not win her primary several years ago. And guess who ended up winning? Murkowski. And people knew how to spell her name and they put her in. And she won again. So I think based on that, Alaska voters are savvy enough to figure out which Dan Sullivan they want. But what is also interesting about that race is that there's a Democrat who has possibly a chance.
0: Right.
2: And that's something I think we'll all be looking at closely, because boy, the Senate is close. And if Democrats are able to pull in a seat in a state that is pretty red, like Alaska and like Texas, that could change the balance of power in Washington pretty quickly.
0: And Dan Sullivan, I mean, like, it is a pretty common name. But do you think that this is something that we are going to see going forward, like this political play that is now being written into the playbook?
2: I don't know. Hard to say, but it is a fascinating dynamic. I mean, I haven't seen anything like this before.
0: Yeah, very interesting. We'll be watching closely tonight. Jeff Mason from Bloomberg, really appreciate you. Thank you.
2: My pleasure.
0: Meanwhile, family and fans alike are still searching for answers after actress Hayden Panettiere died in South Carolina this weekend. The local police department there releasing a very heavily redacted statement in that incident report revealing that Panettiere's on and off again boyfriend, Brian Hickerson, was at the scene when police arrived and that Hickerson showed police a bag of medication that Panettiere was reportedly taking. Now, all this as Panettiere's mom gave an exclusive interview to NBC expressing concern about Hickerson, before adding, I think young people who grow up in the entertainment industry, it is a struggle and it's a very challenging industry and it's not unusual for them to sadly find the wrong path. I think Hayden sadly lost her way and I wish it were different. I wish she had stayed true to herself because she had many, many incredible attributes. Well, let's go to NBC News correspondent Steve Patterson over in L.A. Steve, her mother shared a lot of concern about Hickerson's role in Hayden's life, right? What else did she say?
4: Yeah, incredibly candid interview with our Rebecca Cohen, NBC Digital, breaking that one open, having a pretty verbose conversation with the mother there, talking about obviously the relationship to Panettiere, some of the estrangement that we know was going on that she admitted to. They haven't really had a conversation since October, maybe would text back and forth a little bit, but there was a little bit of sort of estrangement, for lack of a better word. There was a lack of a relationship there at its core for quite a while. She did say, though, that her renewed focus is on getting to the bottom of what happened. And that concerns, of course, this on and on again, off again boyfriend, Brian Hickerson, and his brother, both there at the time that she died. And so she has said she's had some widespread concerns about him and his family for quite some time. In fact, she gave us a statement. The statement reads essentially, quote, "There is a lot of history in the past that Brian has enabled Hayden many times. And this is why your father and I have been concerned for a long time about him and frankly his family. It's not just him, it's his family. We are trying to get information, and Gotti," she says, "they want to speak to a detective about this right away."
0: We also heard from her ex-fiance, Vladimir Klitschko, the boxer. He shared a daughter with Hayden. What did he have to say?
4: Yeah, young Layla, or Kaya, I should say. I'm so sorry. Kaya, you see it up there. I mean, the message is very heartfelt. These are people who got together that Hayden sort of felt like, you know, despite him being this giant in the ring, that he was more of a gentle giant with her, made her feel very protected. He said simply that, you know, for Kaya, he will speak of her mother with respect and make sure she remembers the person that she was, speaking about Hayden, of course. Very heartbreaking to hear that, and obviously everybody from Hollywood to family and friends speaking out about Hayden and how she was.
0: Such a tragedy. NBC's Steve Patterson, thank you. Turning now to that deadly explosion in Ohio at an industrial facility that has killed two people. The Toledo fire chief says that explosion ruptured tanks filled with chemicals and partially collapsed the facility's roof. Toledo's mayor confirmed that two people killed. Those were workers at the facility, and the cause of the explosion is still under investigation. Take a quick listen to the Toledo fire chief explaining the situation there.
5: It's a difficult scene to put the fire out because of the damage to the building, because of how the lot's situated. We still have a portion of the roof that's cantilevered on a wall, and so that's subject to, you know, failure, and we don't want to risk any firefighters going in a hazardous location.
0: Let's bring in Shaquille Brewster, who's now on the ground in Toledo. So, Shaq, what's it like on the ground, and what do we know about how this went down?
6: Yeah, Gotti, let's start with what we know about the two who were killed. You mentioned two workers from the plant. One was a man, the other was a woman. And when you look at the devastation that is still here, Gotti, you can just imagine the horrors that we saw this morning. I spoke to a witness who arrived here who actually was woken up by the explosion. He lives 2 miles away. He said that flames, it looked like, were shooting more than 100 feet into the sky. And he got in his car. He came over to this location and described the scene that he first saw. Listen here.
7: It was chaos. I couldn't tell you how many fire trucks were on scene. Bystanders everywhere.
6: He told me that he heard multiple explosions. And when we heard from the officials give their update a little bit earlier this afternoon, they talked about how dangerous it was even for them. They knew that there was a potential that there were people who were trapped inside this facility. And at one point, firefighters had to evacuate themselves because of concern of the structural integrity. You see part of the building is collapsed right now. So harrowing scenes. You see that dramatic video, that glow and that plume of smoke on your screen right now. It's unfortunate that two people were lost, but you can also imagine how many others could have been injured and killed by that explosion.
0: And Shaq, a lot of people are watching this and they're thinking of the Boyle Heights fire with the chemicals and a little bit of a different situation, but are there health concerns and aftermath concerns that the community around there should be worried about here?
6: Yeah, that was a major question, I'll say, going into the hours after this explosion. The EPA saying that they have been monitoring the air quality, not just here at the facility, but also in the surrounding area, and that they have not uncovered any hazards in the air, which is good news. So no requirement that people wear masks, no lingering concerns over what's to come. But you might see in the distance there, Gotti, there's still white smoke coming up from this facility. We know firefighters are still actively doing what they can to control the situation. This is going to take some time, but in terms of the air quality and the concerns that you usually have with a situation like this, when you know that there are hazardous chemicals that firefighters had to encounter themselves this morning, officials are saying that that is not a concern for the surrounding area at this point.
0: Interesting. And have they set a timeline for how long it could be before they're clean, they clean up that area?
6: It's going to take some time. And I think one thing that they've underscored is that there is an investigation that is well underway. We know the fire department and arson investigators will be on scene. They have already been on scene and they will go through, which is pretty standard for a deadly incident like this. But we also know that OSHA will be investigating this. That's a federal government workplace safety agency. And we know that the company that owns this plant has been under OSHA investigation before. OSHA investigating them after a plant explosion in 2015. That happened in Alabama, but it was still the same owners. And that investigation, which was the result of a deadly explosion, one that killed one person and injured several others, resulted in about a half dozen citations and even fines, about $27,000 in fines for that explosion. Of course, we don't know the cause. And yeah, I think you're looking at a video of that 2015 explosion right now. We don't know the cause yet of what happened here, but there'll be a lot of questions that are going to be asked of the company and those involved.
0: Yeah. Got it? And again, that video that you just saw, that was from 2015, but it sounds like the same owners. Shaq Brewster, really appreciate that. Thank you, Shaquille. And don't go anywhere. Coming up next, Meta, they are back in the courtroom facing a coalition of states who's accusing the tech giant and the social media platforms of harming kids' mental health. We are talking to California's Attorney General, one of the states leading the charge. Plus, a disturbing scene in Philadelphia, a man with a Chucky-style mask wanted for chasing and harassing people, what we are learning there. And also, if you see this QR code right here, you can scan it with your phone. Takes a second, should pop up, and that'll take you behind the scenes to YouTube, TikTok, Twitch, where you can chat with us all show long.

0: Hey, welcome back. Here are some other headlines we are watching tonight. It has been more than a week since a New York woman disappeared in Las Vegas. Now her family is getting texts from her phone asking for cash and Bitcoin. The missing woman is 63 years old. Her daughter says she's worried about her well-being, and the Vegas police say her missing persons case is active, but so far they have not come up with any leads. And a video shows bystanders trying to pull someone out of a car after it hit a train in Massachusetts. It's not clear what led to that crash, but thankfully the person is expected to survive. And Alec Murdoch's legal defense team is asking to move the double murder trial from the Lowcountry in South Carolina to a different county for a larger jury pool. Murdoch was granted a new trial after the South Carolina Supreme Court found the former court clerk, Becky Hill, had improperly influenced jurors during his 2023 murder trial. And in Philadelphia, police are looking for a man who wore a Chucky-style horror mask and then allegedly made threats while chasing women. Police say the masked person held a phone in front of her, repeatedly asked that woman if she wanted to die. They also say he harassed other people on the street, but fortunately no one has been hurt. Super freaky. And a fight broke out in the bleachers of a Cubs versus White Sox game in Chicago last night. Video shows other fans joining in that fight before security breaks it all up. It's unclear why it started. Meanwhile, Meta is back in court again, the social media giant on trial in a landmark case that could bring changes to Instagram and Facebook. Now, this is all over claims that Meta designed its platforms to be addictive to kids and teens, even comparing them to cigarettes. And if that sounds familiar, it's because New Mexico just took Meta to court over a similar issue on child safety and won. And now 29 states are facing off against Meta. Four of those states are leading that charge, including California, who did not hold back in opening statements earlier. One lawyer telling the court that Meta's business model has four H's. Hook the users, hold them for as long as they can, harvest their data, and then hide the truth from the public. Meanwhile, Meta says, in part, their limited claims are unsubstantiated and their financial demands are vastly disproportionate. Let's bring in California's Attorney General, Rob Bonta. Rob, thank you so much for being with us. Beyond the billions of dollars that are at play here and at stake, what changes are you asking for specifically?
1: Yeah, we're mostly focused on changes of Meta's business practices going forward that protect our kids, that end the visiting of mental health harms on our kids, from anxiety and depression to addictive tendencies and body image issues and learning loss. And they are things like limits on duration of use, like 1 hour a day, a limit, and where you get locked out as a teen until and unless your parent allows you to have more time. Or preventing use from, you know, the hours of midnight to 5 a.m. or 6 a.m. where kids should be sleeping and not being on their phones. Simple things like that, as well as age gating to make sure that only those of the appropriate age can use the platforms, Instagram and Facebook, including not having those under 13 be on the platform. So we're looking mostly for those changes going forward that protect the mental health of our kids. We've had kids engaged in self-harm, anxiety, depression, some who've killed themselves tragically. And this is about protecting the health and well-being of our children.
0: What do you see as the smoking gun here for liability?
1: There are many. And mostly, you know, this case, that as we advance it, our case in chief, if you will, our affirmative case, will rely heavily on the internal studies that Meta produced themselves and the words of Meta employees and Meta's leaders, including Mr. Zuckerberg himself. There are some employees who said IG, referring to Instagram, is a drug. And we are basically drug pushers. Those are quotes. They have internal studies where they see the harm to the mental health of kids that their features will visit on them, including, for example, a tool that mimics plastic surgery, a beauty filter, if you will, a cosmetic beauty filter. And there was a lot of red flags raised internally by employees at Meta. They said this is going to hurt the mental health of children who use this tool, this product, and we shouldn't use it. And Mr. Zuckerberg himself overruled them and said, do it, green light, deploy it. And of course, as they knew it would, it hurt kids. But Mr. Zuckerberg and others

0: when they were talking publicly, said their platform is safe. It doesn't hurt kids. It is the lies. It is deception. The smoking guns are their own internal studies, their own internal words when no one's looking, and then the lies that they make to the public when they deceive and misrepresent to the public.
1: And Meta has said that they've already made changes to protect young users. Supporters of those companies and those platforms will say this should be the responsibility and the discretion of the parents. How do you respond?
0: Yeah, I mean, what they're referring to are essentially tissue paper steps, defenses that are easily overridden by the swipe of a finger of a kid. It could flag and say, hey, you've been on the platform for a certain amount of time, and a kid could just swipe the finger and say, I'm going to stay on. That's not a true tool to enhance the safety of kids. And a lot of these steps that they've taken that they point to, they implemented after we sued them and after they knew they were in trouble from a legal perspective. When it comes to parents, of course, I'm a parent. Parents have a role to keep our kids safe. They make sure that their kids wear helmets when they ride their bicycle and put on their seatbelt when they ride in a vehicle. But if they're being lied to by one of the most powerful, sophisticated, richest companies in the world, who are assuring you that their product is safe, nothing to worry about here, and not telling you the truth, then parents are put at a disadvantage, aren't able to fulfill their role. Of course, there is shared responsibility here, but Meta has completely failed to fulfill its responsibility.
1: Attorney General Rob Bonta, really appreciate you joining us tonight, and we'll see how all of this develops. For more on this, let's bring in NBC News legal analyst Angela Sinandela. Angela, I'm not sure if you got to hear that, but this is very, very interesting to hear that perspective right after New Mexico won that major case against Meta over nearly the same thing. How much could that victory and that jury decision influence this case?
2: Hey, Gotti. Yeah, the impact will be enormous with regards to what happened in New Mexico. But I do want to be clear that there's no sort of binding precedent here because New Mexico just applied New Mexico law. And this is a federal trial that is bringing together four different states' consumer protection laws and then also a federal children's privacy law. So the judge will not specifically be looking to what happened in New Mexico. But the value here is still enormous for the state in terms of momentum, in terms of leverage, and also in terms of the roadmap, because the plaintiffs essentially ran the same legal theory that Meta deceived the public, that they knew of the harms, that they intentionally created these addictive tools, and that they lied to the public about it. So they will be able to know here what witnesses worked, what documents landed, where Meta's defenses failed. And so they will learn so much from what happened in New Mexico. But one point also to clarify further is that while in New Mexico, enormous penalties in terms of dollars were enforced or will be enforced, the court still refrained from forcing Meta to make massive product changes, which is also what the states are asking for here, Gotti.
1: Yeah. It's not just money. It's actually, changing the code and changing algorithms and changing features within those platforms, which is very significant. I do want to ask, though, I mean, in that interview that we just had with the Attorney General from California, he was listing what sounds like, the documents from within Meta and within Instagram and possibly whistleblowers or internal emails, unsure exactly what they're going to be using for evidence here. We saw some of that come to the surface in the New Mexico trial, but what exactly are the states going to be looking to prove to show Meta designed these apps to be so addictive for their kids? Is it going to be within their own documents?
2: Yeah, so that really is the key to everything here, because the argument is not just that these apps are addictive, right? So look, coffee, video games, candy, all of those things are addictive. But what the allegations are here are really design to knowledge to deception, so that all of these addictive features were not just neutrally engineered, but that they were intentionally engineered to hook and addict young people. And then after that knowledge, so this is where all of those documents and all of those studies are going to be everything for the plaintiffs. So the idea that Meta actually knew of the damages, that their own employees understood how this was harming kids because they performed the research on it. And then the last part of that is deception, that they allegedly then lied bold-faced to the public about it, to Congress, and just still did this all for profits. So those documents are key to everything, to prove the knowledge part, which is the whole part of this case, Scotty.
1: And what's Meta's defense here?
2: So they actually do have a lot of defenses, right? So the first is that if you look at big tobacco, cigarettes back then were pretty known to cause cancer. There was science. There were a lot of studies behind that. What is alleged here, this concept of social media addiction, that's not really a well-known psychiatric diagnosis. So it's a little bit more difficult to connect the dots directly to harm. They're also going to argue alternative causation, point fingers at all sorts of things and say mental health in teenagers is not just our problem. It stems from so many issues that are way beyond our control. And then lastly, it's going to be something that the Attorney General did touch on here, which is the fact that they're going to say, look how much we actually did do. We put forth all of these changes to protect teens. So while we may have known that our apps could possibly addict and harm young people, we made so many changes to proactively and preemptively change that. But, you know, as he did note, those changes seem to have come largely after the lawsuit started. And so that will certainly work in the plaintiff's favor here, Gotti.
1: Yeah, quite the coalition of states. Angela Sinandela, appreciate your insight. Thank you. And now to day two of the murder trial for Dwayne Keefe Davis. Davis is accused of orchestrating the murder of rapper Tupac Shakur. Today we heard from a lot of witnesses, like the police who responded to the shooting. We also heard from hotel employees and a medical examiner. NBC's Dana Griffin has more.
3: Tonight, the graphic images of Tupac's body revealed to the jury.
4: This is an entrance gunshot wound.
3: Some of his family walking out of the courtroom before a forensic pathologist testified Tupac died from gunshot wounds to his chest and abdomen.
5: Do you have an opinion as to the manner of death?
4: Yes.
5: And what is that?
4: Homicide.
3: The night of the shooting, video from the MGM Grand shows Tupac leaving the venue after that beatdown of defendant Dwayne Keefe D. Davis's nephew, Orlando Anderson. Hours later, Tupac is gunned down in what prosecutors call a retaliatory drive-by shooting.
6: Treat me as a hostile witness.
3: An associate of Suge Knight, James McDonald, who says he did not want to be here, testified about gang retaliation culture.
6: I don't want to send him to prison.
5: Sure.
6: Even though we don't like each other.
7: Biggie got killed. I didn't even hear no shots. I just see the crowd run. I was like,
3: audio from a 1997 police interview played in court revealing Davis was in a car outside the Los Angeles party where Christopher Biggie Smalls Wallace was gunned down. Why the recording was introduced remains unclear. Defense attorney Michael Samft telling reporters his strategy is to paint Davis's statements, including his own memoir, where he admits to being involved in Tupac's death, as unreliable.
8: Hey, you're essentially telling the jury that your client is a liar.
5: Yep, I am. Yes, that's true.
3: Another witness testifying about the tension between rival record labels Death Row and Bad Boy. He said at times tensions were so high that things turned violent. Gotti?
1: Dana, thank you. Meanwhile, across the country, another high-profile trial is taking place in Massachusetts. Today, in the trial against a mother accused of killing her three children, Lindsay Clancy's defense team called in her mother-in-law, and she took the stand.
9: She was begging for help. Lindsay was struggling. We were all very concerned.
1: Lawyers for Clancy are trying to make the case that she was suffering from postpartum psychosis when she killed her children. NBC's Steve Romo is here with a very busy day in court.
10: Yeah, Gotti, things are moving fast now as the defense presents their case. Today we heard from a forensic psychologist for the defense, Dr. Paul Zeisel, and he testified that he visited Lindsay in the hospital shortly after the killings. He was asked to go there by the defense attorney, Kevin Reddington, to evaluate Lindsay's mental health after these killings took place. Now, while he was there, Zeisel, we heard him testify, allowed Lindsay to call her now ex-husband Patrick on the phone. She had not talked to him in quite some while. We know that from the testimony about this call, the first time we heard about the voices, that Lindsay had reported hearing voices. Zeisel saying on that call, Lindsay told Patrick that on the day of the killings, she heard a male voice order her to kill the children and then kill herself, and that she did not have a choice to do that. Very difficult day in the courtroom to hear all of this. Now, this will likely be key to the defense, saying that Lindsay was in a state of psychosis, a break from reality during these killings. Zeisel's testimony also included descriptions of people with psychoses having different symptoms and symptoms that can wax and wane and come and go. He also testified that that Lindsay was an honest patient, that he felt like she was being honest with him. The prosecutors did not get a chance to do that cross-examination today, that coming up tomorrow. But we also heard on the defense side from other experts, and we also heard from Lindsay's former mother-in-law, Patrick's mother, Susan Clancy, who testifying for the defense that Lindsay was a good mother who was clearly struggling and was trying to get help. It was a difficult day of testimony. We heard from a forensic psychologist as well who gave some details about how the children were killed. Just so difficult for the jurors, yet another day like that. And sadly, Gotti, there are likely going to be more difficult days of testimony that the jurors are going to have to listen to.
1: A tragedy all around. Steve Romo, thank you so much. And coming up, a routine arrest takes a turn after a deck collapses, sending a group of officers to the ground. Look at that. The whole thing caught on camera. We'll be right back with more.

0: Hey, right now, there is a nationwide push to designate open water lifeguards as first responders. That's something that came up at the White House yesterday as President Trump sat next to a 16-year-old lifeguard who saved a kid last month. Watch.
1: I'd like to put my weight behind it, so let's take a look at it. Very important.
0: And right now, open water lifeguards don't have access to crucial benefits because they are not recognized as first responders, despite being trained to save lives. Telemundo meteorologist Gabby Dayan explains the efforts underway to try to change that.
2: Whether it's police, EMT, or firefighters, all first responders share one thing in common. When everybody runs from danger, they run towards it.
3: Our lifeguards are out here on the beaches, and we are the first ones to respond to any type of water-related emergency, but we're not actually first responders by government designations.
2: Now, a new push from open water lifeguards across the country to be federally recognized as first responders. Like these lifeguards at Jones Beach were working nonstop.
3: Last night, we ran over 40 rescues on this one particular field alone.
2: In addition to advanced first aid and professional CPR, those challenging situations require intense training.
4: What does the training look like?
3: It's going to be demanding physically, mentally, psychologically. But it's also going to consist of a lot of running, a lot of swimming, a lot of high-intensity cardiovascular work, learning how to use a rescue board.
2: We got a front-row seat to some of those drills, preparing them for one of the biggest threats.
4: Rip currents act as treadmills of the ocean, pulling swimmers away up to 8 feet per second. In those situations, help can be the difference between life and death.
3: The majority of the rescues that occur in any open body of water are from rip currents. A trained professional open water lifeguard knows where the rip currents are. They're able to detect them and see them.
2: Climate change and warming waters increasing the number of encounters with marine life. Lifeguards say adding an extra layer of danger.
3: It almost seems like unfair, right? Like, why do we risk our lives every day to save the general public, and we don't have that designated first responder status?
2: Matthew Giuchetti is spearheading the federal effort for recognition.
5: We're not asking for funds. We're just asking for the proper respect that we earned. Without lifeguards, people die.
2: The resolution, waiting to be voted on by the House of Representatives, aims to give lifeguards the official designation of emergency response providers. Giuchetti says if it passes, open water lifeguards could be afforded the same benefits as other first responders in their state.
5: It's line of duty death benefits. Another aspect of it is the mental health issue. If a lifeguard has some type of mental health issue, some type of PTSD from an on-the-job response as a first responder, a recognized first responder, now they have coverage.
2: New Jersey and Hawaii already ahead of the curve. Both states officially recognizing lifeguards as first responders in the last few months. The lifeguards of Jones Beach risking it all for a change.
3: We love our jobs and we love what we do. We love protecting the public. Lifeguards around the United States and around the world have one goal in mind: to make sure that everyone that visits the beach comes home from the beach.
2: A push for recognition from coast to coast.
0: Yeah, that important job description in the name, lifeguard. Fascinating. Something to think about the next time you go to the beach. Gabby Dayan, thank you so very much. Over in Missouri, a group of U.S. Marshals, they were doing a routine arrest, they say, when this freak accident on top of a deck sent them plummeting to the ground. That collapse was caught on camera. NBC's Marquise Francis has more.
6: These U.S. Marshals task force members recently serving an arrest warrant in Missouri never imagined the hidden threat beneath them. A second-story deck at an apartment complex collapses, sending nine deputies plummeting to the ground. The marshals say injured task force members suffered broken bones, torn muscles, and head injuries, but luckily all will return to work soon. The U.S. Marshals Service is the oldest federal law enforcement agency in the country. They provide federal court security, do asset forfeiture, and witness protection. But they're most known for hunting down the nation's most notorious fugitives, as dramatized in the 90s hit movie, The Fugitive. Of course, it can be dangerous in real life, too.
7: Every single day, they're getting bitten by dogs, they're getting shot at, they're engaged in gunfights.
8: U.S. Marshal Service, come to the door!
6: They're going after murderers, gang leaders, drug kingpins, and mafia members.
8: Come outside now.
6: Deputies nationwide arrest almost 300 suspected fugitives a day, including going overseas to do so. This stop for sex offender 26-year-old Jacob Alexander Munoz, convicted of possession of child pornography and placed on the Missouri Sex Offender Registry upon his release from prison. But several months ago, he allegedly stopped reporting to his parole officer and a warrant was issued for his arrest. We were unable to reach him for comment and he does not have counsel assigned. Authorities say previous searches of his apartment turned up numerous firearms. This time, there's no indication it was anything but a freak accident. But their supervisor says everyone is fortunate it wasn't worse.
9: The fact that they hit the ground in 2 seconds and there was no accidental discharge of any firearms or anything like that, it's very surprising.
6: It turns out Munoz wasn't even at the apartment. He later turned himself in.
7: Had that bad guy been in there, it would have been up to the other marshals covering the doors to return fire to protect them.
6: Working to protect each other and the public, or even what should be a routine case, turns dangerous. Marquise Francis, NBC News.
0: Oh, Marquise, thank you. And coming up, in the race to space, China making strides and launching two rockets, and an update on SpaceX's Starship that's been floating out at sea. Crews look like they're wanting to get it back to Texas, and they may make that happen.

0: Hey, welcome back. Tonight we are headed back up to space because there is a lot going on. First, there are some brand new pictures that dropped of that SpaceX lunar impact we told you about earlier this month. They are wild, at least wild to me. Look, this is the rocket. Watch, where is it? Oh, there's the rocket, that little white thing. And then watch this. Here it comes. Boom! There's a big old crater on the moon that wasn't there before. This could give NASA a ton of data on how moon dust is kicked up, which is going to be a very, very important engineering problem that we want to start addressing if we're going to be building bases up there. Meanwhile, it looks like China, they took one step back, then two steps forward. It was just over a week ago that we saw this Chinese rocket sort of collapse, then explode on itself just 90 seconds after launch. But then, in the last 24 hours, China successfully launched not one, but two rockets back-to-back with another set to take off later tonight. More on that in just a little bit. But some big strides happening over there. And then remember, Starship 13, yes, it came down in the Indian Ocean. And we thought it was going to sink to the bottom of the ocean. Elon Musk was basically saying, okay, we tried and it's not looking good. Well, against all odds, it has now been successfully towed to a place called Christmas Island near Australia, and there are questions swirling over whether they might be able to get it all the way back to Texas. Quite the recovery mission, but it does look like it's going well, and we are going to be seeing more of that. Finally today, while we all went around our world here, went about our days like normal Earthlings, high above us, a historic 6.5-hour spacewalk outside the ISS in order to replace a critical antenna there. So let's bring in former astronaut Leroy Chow to talk all things space. So Leroy, you know a thing or two about these spacewalks. I'm pretty sure you helped set up like the main data, the OG data link on the ISS. What are these missions like?
1: Sure, that's right. This spacewalk replacing the what's called the S-Gant antenna, the space-to-ground antenna. I installed the original one with my partner, Bill MacArthur. We were outside in spacesuits in the year 2000 on STS-92, which was aboard Space Shuttle Discovery. We were the second major assembly mission of the space station program, and we installed the data link, the main data link between the station and the ground. And so today's EVA was to replace that antenna. It had done a lot of good work over the last 26 years, frankly lasted longer than I think anyone expected it to. And unfortunately, they ran into a few hiccups, but they got partially done. But they're going to have to go back out on Tuesday, I believe, to go and finish the job. But I'm sure they'll get it done with no problem. So, yeah, as you said, a lot of stuff going on in space.
0: Yeah, 26 years. That is wild. But I didn't even think about that. And yeah, 2026. Data link must have seemed like such cutting edge technology. Now we're like antenna. That sounds like old school technology. And now we live in this new day and age where there's new things happening. And one of them is bobbing out there in the Indian Ocean, or at least maybe somewhat on shore now, this Starship thing. So many people were watching that. We were surprised that it was floating for so long. Then we were surprised when we saw boats pulling it. And now it's still bobbing around in the ocean. What did you think?
1: Oh, this was great. It was a very successful flight test 13 of the Starship. Obviously, the ship itself was able to splash down and remain intact, did not explode. And so if SpaceX can get out there, they don't necessarily have to bring it all the way back to Texas. But if they can send engineers out to examine this, they'll learn a lot just from looking at what remains of it, and it's all largely intact. So that talks a little bit about the robustness of the program, of the vehicle. So it's very exciting. I'm sure the SpaceX engineers are chomping at the bit to examine it.
0: They have two different options. They can, get it back to Starbase somehow, or they can just, build a pad there, get a booster there, and, wait a few years, and maybe that's going to be the next spaceport. China is something that people continue to sleep on. Back-to-back launches, I saw last week there were a lot of people that were making fun of, what happened during Max-Q for one of them. Then today, no one's laughing. Two very successful launches. How do you see China's acceleration in this space race developing here?
1: Sure. China's in this for the long haul. They've had a robust space program going for a number of years now. They are operating a space station. They are doing regular crew exchanges, regular experiments and spacewalks outside. And probably a lot of the world, the Western world, is not even aware of it. But yeah, they had suffered a setback. They had a failure of a Long March 7 rocket, but that didn't slow them down. They launched, I believe, two Long March 12 rockets launching satellites, and it's not slowing them down. So they're in this for the long haul. And, you know, we, the United States, we need to be careful because we don't want to let them kind of eclipse us as the leaders in spaceflight, particularly human spaceflight. And so, you know, I think there's a lot of excitement that's coming up.
0: And not to, you know, I'm not a person that keeps track of score or anything, but SpaceX did just launch a couple of back-to-back rockets, and they're, I mean, it is neck and neck when you really look at the cadence these days. Speaking of SpaceX, we got those new images of Falcon 9, the crater crashing into the moon. For me, like, moon dust is always one of those scary things that I don't know if we've fully addressed here. What do you see us learning from the high-fidelity images that we're seeing come back now?
1: Well, astronomers and other scientists were very excited about this impact. They were able to examine it with telescopes and look at the plume, analyze the plume that came up. You're taking regolith or dirt that has never been exposed to the surface before, and they're studying the plumes, they're studying all these things. It's not the first time we've impacted into the moon. Other rocket stages, upper stages, have impacted in the past. During the Apollo program, we intentionally crashed upper stages into the moon because seismometers left behind by the astronauts, the Apollo astronauts, were used to measure and better understand what the inside of the lunar moon looks like and different characteristics. So this was an important, by chance, scientific opportunity to learn more about the moon.
0: Look, I'm not a scientist, I'm not an astronaut, but I have a feeling that, like, regolith is going to be the first swear word up there on the moon when people start working up there. Leroy, great to see you. Thank you so very much for stopping by. And still to come, the service that once let you get 12 CDs for just a penny, well, they're shutting down. A look back at how Columbia House defined a generation. But first, you got to see this. This fire broke out at a middle school in Virginia. And a lot of people have been quick to blame Nanner, this 8-foot-long python who was at the scene of the crime slithering around. Fire officials thought the snake had knocked over a heat lamp, sparking that fire. But Nanner's owner says surveillance video tells a different story, showing that the fire was already burning before the snake escaped her enclosure. Fire officials now say Nanner, well, maybe she contributed to the blaze, but the exact cause is still under investigation. Something's suspicious. We'll be right back.

0: Hey, welcome back. Do you remember Columbia House? Well, before there was Spotify or Apple Music, before there was Napster, before there was Netflix, there was Columbia House. And after 71 years, they are facing the music. They're shutting down. Take a look.
1: It was a jingle for a simpler time. You remember the deal, 12 brand new CDs for a single cent.
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5: It just felt like such a disruptive, glorious, like Christmas morning.
0: But what is that deal? 12 CDs for one penny? Too good to be true?
6: I didn't pay their late fee. I had debt collectors come in for me.
7: The fine print was quite the doozy.
5: The fine print was pretty lethal. Like in the next month in the mail, you get like a Carlos Santana CD and you're like, I don't know what this is. And it costs like $28, right? And it's like, it's clearly, you understand immediately like, oh, like I did this.
8: 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Did you join the Columbia Record Club?
1: And while CDs seem to be having a nostalgia-driven moment, Columbia House has now gone the way of the penny, out of circulation and facing the music in a digital world.
0: And for the record, Carlos Santana is a genius. That's going to do it for us tonight. I'm Gadi Schwartz. We'll see you here tomorrow. But until then, stay tuned to NBC News Now.
9: Breaking right now, polls just closing in parts of Florida as voters cast their ballots in critical primary races. Americans casting their ballots from coast to coast. The race tonight to replace Governor Ron DeSantis. Will President Trump's endorsement matter? Plus the unusual face-off between two candidates with the exact same name that could decide control of the Senate. Steve Kornacki is here breaking down the results. The deadly explosion tearing through an Ohio recycling facility, two employees killed, first responders racing to the scene, and breaking right now, a leak at another nearby plant forcing new evacuations. New details in actress Hayden Panettiere's death, the bag of medication found at the scene. Plus, our exclusive interview with the actress's mother, what she revealed about the on-again, off-again boyfriend who was with Hayden when she died. The growing mystery after a New York woman vanished in Las Vegas. The chilling call that came from her phone, someone pretending to be her. A group of people caught in a sudden flash flood, knocked off their feet near a waterfall. What happened next? A radio show surging in popularity in L.A., but there's a catch. One host is human. The other is completely AI. How this new concept is shaking up the airwaves. And the emotional soldier homecoming, a military father posing as an elementary school mascot to pull off the ultimate surprise. Plus, the new calendar for Democrats running for president, who it could set up for victory in 2028. Top story starts right now. Good evening. Let's get right to our top story. It's primary night for millions of Americans, and polls have just closed across much of Florida. We are closely watching primaries for governor, senator, and several House seats there tonight, marking the first test of the newly redrawn congressional lines designed to boost Republicans' chances in the Sunshine State. And President Trump's power will be put to the test once again. Will his picks move on to the general election in November? We know the president has already sent in his own mail-in ballot, a system he has railed against for years. And it's a battle of the Dans in Alaska, two men both named Dan Sullivan, vying for a Senate seat in the last frontier, why one Dan is calling the other a, quote, fake. Also unfolding tonight, a Senate showdown in Wyoming, the race to replace former Democrat Congressman Eric Swalwell in California, and the crowded field to succeed Governor Ron DeSantis in Florida. It's a busy night, and Steve Kornacki is locked in at his big board, standing by with results as they come in. But let's get right to Chief Capitol Hill correspondent Ryan Noble. So, Ryan, let's start with Florida. Polls are closing now in several key House races. Republicans banking on this new map to pick up some seats come November. What are you watching there tonight? And talk to us about some of the key races.
2: Yeah, Republicans are counting on a big night in Florida in November as the firewall to prevent them from losing the majority. And Florida became kind of the rescue plan in this redistricting effort that what happened all across the country that in many ways backfired on Republicans because Democrats returned fire in blue states. But they were successful in Florida in taking 8 Democratic seats down to only 4 Democratic seats. So there are 4 key primaries here tonight where Democrats have incumbents running that are now in districts that are far less favorable for Democrats. And they're continuing that fight, that ideological battle over the Democratic Party with progressive and in some cases Democratic socialist candidates taking on incumbents in these seats. Democrats feel that if their incumbents win, they've got a realistic shot at holding many of these seats that are now Republican-friendly seats. But if the more progressive candidates win those seats, it will be much more difficult for Democrats to hold off those losses. Democrats still like their chances overall, but Florida could become one of the most important battlegrounds in retaining the House come this November, Tom.
10: All right, let's turn to Alaska and the battle of the Dan Sullivans. Here is some of the incumbent Dan Sullivan accusing his challenger of dishonesty.
11: They can try to cheat. They're trying to cheat. They can't beat me on my record. This fake Dan Sullivan guy is not in it to win it. He's in it to rig it.
10: Okay, there have been accusations, obviously, that the challenger Dan Sullivan is a Democratic plant. He insists he's sincere, but this could cause some actual confusion for voters, and this is a critical Senate seat.
2: Yeah, and it's also a byproduct of the way that Alaska runs its elections. It's much different than basically any other state in the country. First off, this is a primary in which both Republicans and Democrats will be competing in the same race. And instead of a separate Republican or Democratic primary, what Alaska does is they take the top 4 finishers in tonight's primary and they advance to the November election. And then on election day, it becomes ranked choice voting. There's no other state that does it like this. And so that's what allows something like this situation with a whole other person named Dan Sullivan inserting themselves into the race, and that's how it could impact the incumbent Dan Sullivan. Nobody thinks the fifth grade former school teacher Dan Sullivan is going to become the next senator from Alaska, but what he could do is if he makes it into that top 4, he could cause confusion in the general election and then just take away some of that support that Dan Sullivan, the incumbent, needs that could be to the benefit of the Democrat Mary Peltola. And Democrats have a very good feeling about Mary Peltola. She's won there statewide before. Alaska is a state that hasn't elected a Democratic senator in a generation. So this is a real pickup opportunity for Democrats in Alaska. And this name confusion between the Dan Sullivans could potentially help them in that process.
10: Do we know the real story yet? Have people looked into this, investigated the new Dan Sullivan, not the incumbent? I mean, and who is either funding him or his reasons for running?
2: Yeah, the New York Times did an interview with him. He insists that he's in this race because he wants to be the next United States senator. But he has a voting record. He's never voted for Donald Trump. He has gone to rallies like a No Kings rally before. His profile certainly indicates that he would be somebody that would be further to the left of the political spectrum. There's also an investigation by the Department of Justice. Subpoenas have been issued by an Alaska grand jury wondering if there is some level of election tampering going on here. But several courts have looked at this situation. They reviewed his access to the ballot as being completely legitimate. They allowed him to stay on the ballot for tonight's primary. The one caveat they made is that on the ballot, the incumbent Dan Sullivan is denoted as the incumbent and an affirmed Republican, which should allow and clear up most confusion for voters tonight.
10: Okay, Ryan, we thank you for that. I'm sure we're going to check back with you. Let's get over to Steve Kornacki at the big board. Steve, I know you're getting some votes in so far. I know it's still very early in Florida. Tell our viewers what you have.
12: Yeah, I think right away a surprise here potentially in the Democratic primary for the United States Senate in Florida. Now, this is a race here because Marco Rubio, the Republican, joined the Trump administration. I'll show you the Republican side quickly. Ashley Moody, who was appointed to replace him, certainly in good shape in the Republican primary. The Democratic primary, Alex Vindman, if you remember this name, he was the whistleblower at the heart of the first Trump impeachment back in 2019, which made him something of a folk hero to Democrats nationally. He raised a ton of money for this campaign. His opponent here, a state legislator, Angie Nixon, running to his left, joined the DSA, Democratic Socialists of America, during this campaign. Vindman was thought to have a wide advantage over her. certainly, you know, vastly outspent her. There was some criticism that Vindman might be taking this for granted. And wow, these early returns have him in a real fight. I mean, in early, we've got nearly a third of the vote now in statewide. And you can see Vindman is ahead in the count, but it's close. And a couple things that jump right out here. You know, Broward County, one of the biggest vote producing county in a Democratic primary here. Nixon leading there with about two thirds of the vote in Broward County. She's doing very well in Osceola. In the, you know, this is Kissimmee, St. Cloud around here. I think not surprisingly for a candidate on the left, Alachua County, Gainesville, State University of Florida is here. She's doing well there. She's doing well in Leon County. And what those numbers are doing is they're keeping her competitive. You do see more of the Vindman numbers, the Vindman shade of blue popping up here, you know, north of Tampa along the Gulf Coast. These are smaller counties right here, but you do see Vindman leading there. And on the Atlantic Coast, you know, Flagler, Volusia, go down to Brevard. I'm looking at some of these. And Indian River coming in, Vero Beach is here. Vindman getting a big margin out of there. But he's in a real fight right here. Really want to see what Miami-Dade, what Palm Beach look like, what Orange County looks like when it comes in, Hillsborough. But this was, look, this is one that National Democrats, they're hoping to make this Senate race competitive in November. It's been a while since they won one in Florida. They thought with Vindman, they thought with the climate, with a new Republican appointed to the seat, this might be kind of a stretch opportunity for them this November. Wow, this would certainly the establishment of the party, this would put a wrench in their plans if a candidate from the left like Nixon were to come and win this tonight. But she is absolutely making this a game right now.
10: Yeah, and not just a candidate from the left, right, Steve? She's somebody who's campaigned with the Democratic Socialists there in a state that, you know, at one time was viewed as a battleground state. It has turned red over the last few presidential elections. As you know, it's now the home state of President Trump. What you're showing right now, you're right, it is not good news for Vindman. I do want to ask you, I'm sorry if you already made this point, do we know some of this early vote or the vote that you have right now, is it the early vote? Is it the mail-in vote or are these votes today?
12: No, that's right. That's what they do in Florida. I'll give you an example here in Broward County. You see about two-thirds of the vote is now counted. That's early vote. That's vote by mail. All of these counties get that ready, and they report it out very quickly after polls close. And then in the next hour or two, they report out the vote that was cast today. And it's an important point, Tom, because what we've seen in other states, I don't know if it'll be true here, but yeah, we've seen the candidates on the left doing better with that election day vote, that same day vote. That's the vote that has not been reported out yet. And you see Nixon in it right now. If that trend continues here, that could be very favorable for her.
10: Just real quick on a clarification point. When you're saying candidates on the left, are you saying the more progressive candidates do better in the early vote, or that's not really the case?
12: Yeah, no, we've seen these candidates, these DSA candidates in a lot of other states, we have seen that election day vote, the people that went out and cast it in person, that's been where they've really, really performed the best. A lot of times that's younger voters that are going out, folks, you know, whereas the vote by mail tends to be an older demographic that's doing it. We've seen that in other states. You know, as you know, Tom, Florida can be its own universe, but if that continues here, that could be significant.
10: It is some interesting data. Again, as we always say, the caveat, it's very early. But, Steve, I'm glad you pointed that out. Really interesting stuff. Thank you for that. We're going to turn out of that breaking news out of Ohio. Two people killed after explosions ripped through an industrial plant in Toledo. And at this hour, concerns of a leak at a nearby plant is triggering new evacuations. Our Shaquille Brewster has the very latest.
13: Tonight, this frightening scene, a deadly fireball illuminating the pre-dawn sky. That thick plume of dark black smoke billowing high into the air above a Toledo, Ohio neighborhood. You can hear the sirens as first responders race to the scene. This home security camera capturing the blast. Dakota Orozco also lives nearby. He told me the sound shook him awake.
14: It seemed about 100-foot flames. The sky was tinted orange and red. It looked dystopian.
15: Was it scary?
14: Yeah, it was.
13: Officials say the explosion and partial collapse claimed the lives of two workers and that it happened during a shift change at Brent Industries, an industrial recycling business, triggering a massive response.
16: Due to the size of the building, due to the chemicals involved, being a hazardous material scene, and then due to reports that there were people trapped in the building.
13: Crews launching an urgent search and rescue mission with two employees missing, but rescue teams were evacuated because of the dangerous conditions. Firefighters battling not just the flames, but also low water pressure in nearby hydrants.
16: We believe that when the building exploded, it broke water mains inside of the building and they were free flowing, and we didn't we weren't able to shut the water off right away.
13: Hours later, authorities finding the bodies of two missing employees, a man and a woman who did not survive.
10: Terrible accident there. Shaquille Brewster joins us now live from Toledo. Shaq, we can see some of the damage there behind you from that initial explosion. Now we're learning of another hazmat scare near where you are. Can you get our viewers up to speed?
15: Yeah, Tom, this is also happening in Toledo, but about 10 miles from where we are right now. The fire department saying that no one has been injured at what we believe is an asphalt facility, but they are recommending evacuations for about a half mile radius from that facility. Meanwhile, back here at this scene, which you see is still very active, you see firefighters still working to put out some of the flames that are not visible to us. We know an investigation is well underway. We know the fire department has their arson team here investigating. We also know that OSHA will be part of that investigation. This plant and the owners have had previous investigations going back to 2015 and a plant explosion that happened at their Alabama facility. By the way, we reached out to the owners of this plant, Tom. They have not responded to our request for comment. Tom?
10: Okay. Shaquille Brewster for Shaq, thank you. Now to some new reporting on Hayden Panettiere's final moments, including a bag of medication found at the scene, and her mother speaking exclusively to NBC News about the man who was with her when she died. Steve Patterson has the latest.
17: Tonight, new details in the death of actress Hayden Panettiere. An incident report obtained by NBC News revealing her on-again, off-again boyfriend Brian Hickerson and his brother were both at the South Carolina apartment when police arrived. According to the report, which is heavily redacted, Hickerson's brother was very emotional as paramedics worked on Panettiere, while Hickerson did not become emotional until after she was pronounced dead. The officer adding Hickerson showed him a bag of medication he says she was on. Meanwhile, the actress's mother speaking exclusively by phone with NBC News, saying Hickerson was someone, quote, we've been trying to get rid of for quite some time. Adding the last time she spoke with her daughter was in October. Panettiere opened up about the status of their relationship back in May.
18: Do you still not connect or talk today?
19: At the moment, no, there is not a relationship between her and I.
17: The spotlight now on Panettiere and Brian Hickerson's time together. In her memoir, the 36-year-old described their relationship as increasingly abusive starting in 2018. The actress writing that in one incident, her face was so badly beaten, she didn't leave the house for weeks. Panettiere ultimately sought a restraining order, but the outcome of that request is unclear. Hickerson will later plead no contest to two domestic violence charges in 2021 and was sentenced to 4 years probation. Hickerson has not responded to NBC News' request for comment. In a recent podcast, Panettiere read from a journal entry.
19: I realized that I was more afraid of being alone than being abused. I had to take accountability for enabling unforgivable behavior.
17: And the tributes remembering the star continue, including her former partner Vladimir Klitschko, father of their daughter Kaya, writing that for Kaya, he will speak of her mother with respect and make sure she remembers the person she was.
10: Steve Patterson joins us tonight from L.A. And Steve, there are still questions about why Hickerson was with her in the apartment when you think about what she wrote about in her memoir.
20: Many questions there, Tom. Why was she with him? What was the nature of their current relationship? Why were both Hickerson brothers with her at the time of her death? Certainly, Panettiere's mother tells us she doesn't know why her daughter was with him and said she had been concerned about him and his family for quite some time. She says she now plans to speak to a detective. Tom?
10: Okay, Steve Patterson for us. Steve, thanks. I want to bring in the NBC News digital reporter who spoke exclusive to Panettiere's mom, Rebecca Cohen. She joins us here on set. Rebecca, thank you so much for joining us. So first, just talk to me about sort of, I can't imagine how that mother was doing when you reached her. I mean, what was her tone like and how did you sense she was sort of coping with all this?
21: Well, of course, she was a devastated mother in distress. This is now the second child that she's lost in just a few years. And I think, like Steve was saying, the most important thing to her right now is getting to the truth of what happened. She said she's working with investigators. She's talking to detectives because she said, and I quote, she owes it to Hayden in order to find out exactly what happened in order to honor her life.
10: What about the relationship between Hickerson and the mother and Hayden? I mean, there's a lot of sort of question marks, it seems.
21: Yeah, definitely. I mean, there was a lot of concern there. Like she said in the quote, she said that he has enabled her for years. And clearly they had a very back and forth kind of relationship for 8 years now. And so I think there are a lot of questions about what their current relationship status was, given these domestic violence charges and other things that came out in the last few years, and just finding out the circumstances of whatever happened on Sunday.
2: Did she talk about the brother at all?
21: No, she didn't. She did mention that there was some general concern about Brian's family, but didn't specifically mention anyone else.
10: Okay. Did she talk about her relationship with her daughter? Because that's obviously, as we saw in Steve's piece, they were at points not talking.
21: Yeah, and this is something that Hayden wrote about extensively in her memoir as well. Leslie Vogel, her mom, told me today that the last time they had a real meaningful conversation was when she was in California in October. But, you know, they've been texting a little bit. And although she said they had a no contact situation going on, it wasn't for a lack of love or concern. It was something that she felt she needed to do.
10: Did she tell you how she wants her daughter to be remembered?
21: Yeah, she really praised Hayden's acting career and talked about what an amazing on-screen performer that she was. You know, she mentioned that she was sad that, like many young stars in Hollywood, she lost her way a bit, but she hopes that people remember Hayden in her prime on screen.
10: Yeah, and so people remember it was Hayden's mother who sort of got her into the business, right?
21: Oh, yeah. Hayden wrote about it in her memoir as well, that at 11 months, her mom put her up for some ads. I think her first was a Play School toy mm-hmm. ad, and then she was on screen in soap operas by the time she was four.
10: Okay. Rebecca Cohen from NBC News Digital, we thank you so much for joining Top Story.
21: Thanks for having me.
10: Yeah. Now to Tupac Shakur's murder trial on the intense second day in Las Vegas. The jury shown graphic images and footage of the rapper's final moments before he was killed. NBC's Dana Griffin has the latest.
3: Tonight, the graphic images of Tupac's body revealed to the jury.
4: This is an entrance gunshot wound.
3: Some of his family walking out of the courtroom before a forensic pathologist testified Tupac died from gunshot wounds to his chest and abdomen.
22: Do you have an opinion as to the manner of death?
4: Yes.
22: And what is that?
4: Homicide.
3: The night of the shooting, video from the MGM Grand shows Tupac leaving the venue after that beatdown of defendant Dwayne Keefe D. Davis's nephew, Orlando Anderson. Hours later, Tupac is gunned down in what prosecutors call a retaliatory drive-by shooting.
23: Treat me as a hostile witness.
3: An associate of Suge Knight, James McDonald, who says he did not want to be here, testified about gang retaliation culture.
23: I don't want to send him to prison.
22: Sure.
23: Even though we don't like each other.
24: Biggie got killed. I didn't hear no shots. I just seen the crowd run. I was like,
3: audio from a 1997 police interview played in court revealing Davis was in a car outside the Los Angeles party where Christopher Biggie Smalls Wallace was gunned down. Why the recording was introduced remains unclear. Defense attorney Michael Sanft telling reporters his strategy is to paint Davis's statements, including his own memoir, where he admits to being involved in Tupac's death, as unreliable.
25: Hey, you're essentially telling the jury that your client is a liar.
22: Yep, I am. Yes.
25: You're

0: tapes, including his own memoir, where he admits to being involved in Tupac's death as unreliable.
1: Yeah, you're essentially telling the jury that your client is a liar.
2: Yep, I am. Yes, that's true.
0: Another witness testifying that there were tensions between rival record labels, Death Row and Bad Boy, that he says also turned violent. Tom?
3: Dana Griffin tracking that trial for us. Dana, thank you. Now to opening statements in the blockbuster trial that could reshape some of the most popular social media apps on the planet. Meta, the parent company of Facebook, standing trial in federal court in California. A coalition of states alleged that the social media giant designed Facebook and Instagram in ways that kept young users hooked on it while misleading the public about the risks to their safety and mental health. NBC's Ali Canal is watching this one for us. Ali, Meta is facing a slew of lawsuits. What's different about this one?
4: Yeah, I think the scale really stands out here. Like you said, a coalition of states in this particular trial. It's being led by California, Colorado, Kentucky, and New Jersey. They are taking on Meta with billions and billions of penalties potentially on the line here. And the states, in their opening testimony today, they really painted the picture of a company that they say willingly made and built features that they knew would keep young users hooked on the app, and that they did nothing about it, and they did not warn these users of those potential harms. And they're zeroing in on three features in particular. One, it's appearance-altering filters. Another is time limit tools, which the states say can easily be circumvented. And third is the ability to have multiple accounts. And then on the defense side, Meta is basically saying, well, where is the proof here? And in their opening statements, they really push back against the fact that the states are not calling in parents or kids to testify. So their argument is, okay, well, how can you prove harm if we're not hearing directly from the people we presumably harmed? And Meta also accuses states of cherry picking certain features while ignoring some of the other safety tools that they have built for young folks.
3: Do we think we're going to hear from Zuckerberg or other company leaders?
4: Yeah, we will be hearing from Meta CEO Mark Zuckerberg. We will be hearing from Instagram head Adam Mosseri. We will also be hearing from Meta whistleblowers, current and former employees, psychiatrists, economists, people who can actually quantify what the potential harms and dangers are here. The trial is expected to last 6 to 8 weeks. We just had opening testimonies today, so a lot more to come.
3: Okay, Ali Canal, great to see you here. Thank you. Appreciate it. Now to the dangerous temperatures and humidity scorching the South. At this hour, 76 million people are under heat alerts across the country, and the heat is really on in Miami. The 305 reaching 100 degrees this afternoon, tying its all-time record high. The last time that happened was 84 years ago. NBC News meteorologist Bill Cairns is tracking it offers. Bill, quick fact check here, man. That seems so crazy to me that it hasn't been 100 degrees in Miami for the last 84 years.
5: Yeah, it's a weird stat for people. They're like, oh, well, that doesn't make sense. I mean, it's Florida. It gets really hot, but the ocean is cooler around it. So typically whenever it gets that hot, the sea breeze comes in. Today was just a different story. And it's interesting you mentioned the 305 because today was the warmest day in 30,500 days in South Florida. Now, it wasn't that humid. This is as close to a dry heat as you'll ever get in South Florida. The dew points were actually, you know, compared to Florida standards, not that bad. So that's how we hit that 100 degrees. So we still have warnings that are up for many areas. Oklahoma City hit 109 today. So it's not just Florida. It's across much of the South. And in many areas, the humidity is almost unbearable. Even at this hour, it feels like 107 in Houston right now. Mississippi, 107. Savannah, 107, too. And still in Miami, it feels like 104. And the problem is everyone's back in school. We got kids at practices. And there's really no end in sight right through the weekend. These are the heat indices. New Orleans up there about 110 each and every single day. Tampa about 105. And as I said, all through next week, it looks to remain equally as hot. We do have isolated severe weather. We've really been watching areas of southern Wisconsin carefully. They have had a couple tornado warnings. No reports of tornadoes. But Tom, for our friends in Milwaukee, this line of storms is heading your way. You're under a severe thunderstorm warning. You're going to see wind gusts up to 50, 60 miles per hour in about 20 minutes from now. So just keep that in mind for your evening plans.
3: Looks like it's going to be intense night there in Milwaukee. Okay, Bill, we thank you. We're going to be back in a moment with a desperate search for a woman who disappeared on a trip to Vegas. Her family now saying they're receiving mysterious text messages from her phone. Plus a new update in that cocaine trafficking bust at Penn State, the alleged ringleader turning himself in, what we're learning tonight. And the collision on the track, a commuter train slamming into a car, how people nearby rushed in to help to save the driver. That's ahead on Top Story.

0: We're back now with the ongoing search in Las Vegas for a woman who disappeared more than a week ago during a trip there. Now someone is calling her family from her phone claiming to be her. NBC's Erin McLaughlin has this one.
1: She can be anywhere.
2: The family of Elisa Goods is desperate. The 63-year-old's niece and sisters say the Brooklyn resident was visiting a friend in Las Vegas when she disappeared on August 8th.
1: She left her friend's house to go to the CVS and she never came back.
2: Days later, the family says they began receiving these mysterious text messages from her phone, posing as the grandmother of five, demanding money and Bitcoin.
1: They said, "I'm at the gas station. I need gas for the car." And she doesn't drive. And I just started crying because I knew it wasn't her.
2: Then came a mysterious call to Goods' son. They say he recorded part of that conversation.
3: "It's happened to Elisa."
2: The caller claiming to be Elisa.
3: "I didn't send money now."
2: The family says that's clearly not Goods' voice.
3: "Yeah, my phone is bad. I'm going to call you as soon as I get my phone."
2: They say they've turned everything over to the Las Vegas police, but are frustrated with the investigation.
1: She said, "We have a lot of things going on, and right now she is just not a priority."
4: And at this point, you have told the detective that someone has your aunt's phone, is demanding Bitcoin, and does not seem to be your aunt.
1: Absolutely.
2: NBC News reached out to the Las Vegas police about that response. No word so far. In a separate statement, the Vegas police said Goods is considered a missing person.
0: Okay, Erin McLaughlin joins us now. Erin, this is a strange one. You spoke with the family to kind of get a sense of what's happening here. When was the last time they heard from Goods' phone that we know it was her, or is that unclear?
4: Well, the last text they received was yesterday. It was to Goods' niece, and the text said, "Hey, sis." Yet another indication, according to the family, that Goods is not in control of at least one of her phones. The family says she has two phones. One of the phones is going straight to voicemail. The other one is the one that they've been communicating with. Now, they handed all this information, the two phone numbers, to investigators on August 12th. It wasn't until August 15th that the detective in charge reached out to them to confirm the numbers. The family says that's part of their frustration, that this investigation does not seem to be moving fast enough.
0: Okay, Erin McLaughlin, we'll stay on top of this one. Thank you. Still to come tonight, the babysitter arrested, accused of kidnapping two little girls. How police tracked her down. Plus, the stunning rescue overseas, a golden retriever pulled from the rubble after being buried for days by a landslide. But first, top stories, top moment, and the emotional surprise at one El Paso elementary school. Second grade student Rosie thought she was chatting with the school's mascot, a panther named Polky. But take a look at the moment she finds out who she's actually talking to.
5: That there was a special surprise, but we have a special surprise for you too, okay? You ready for the surprise, Polky? All right. Ready? You ready?
0: That's U.S. Army Captain Jeremy Bell, Rosie's soon-to-be stepdad, who had been deployed for more than a year, coming home to surprise his girl and give her a long and much-needed hug. We thank that family for their sacrifice and their service. Stay with us. More top stories.

0: We're back with breaking news out of Florida. We have an election alert in a key primary House race there. I want to get right to Steve Kornacki at the big board. And Steve, this is a big win for a lot of reasons.
1: I'm sorry. Say that again, Tom. I missed.
0: I think we have a race call in Florida. I think it's Debbie Wasserman Schultz.
1: Debbie Wasserman Schultz in the 20. Yep. Yes, absolutely. On the House side here, Wasserman Schultz, her district was transformed by this redistricting effort. Her house is actually in a different district. She opted to run here in the 20th district. This is based in Broward County, Fort Lauderdale. There was some controversy because this is a plurality African-American district. There's a history in this district of representation by black members of Congress, but she decided to run here. And again, there's sort of split opposition. You can see to Wasserman Schultz. She easily out-fundraised her opponents, so she wins this thing handily. And again, this is an overwhelmingly Democratic district. Kamala Harris won it by nearly 40 points. So it looks like Debbie Wasserman Schultz, whose career was certainly threatened by the redraw here in Florida this year, has survived this primary and is very likely to go back to Congress next January.
0: And somewhat of a counterpoint to what we were talking about earlier in the broadcast, right? She's the establishment candidate. You had a Democratic socialist there at the bottom who was getting some traction running with that trio of candidates in Florida, but not so much tonight, right?
1: Well, and I think, yeah, more to that point, Tom, in the 25th district, we also have a call here in the Democratic primary. Jared Moskowitz, who is being challenged by Oliver Larkin, who is a Democratic Socialist of America endorsed candidate. Again, this is Broward, Palm Beach, Miami-Dade along the coast. Moskowitz, we're projecting, has survived, has won there. You can see the margin now just over 20 points. So, yeah, it continues to be the story in that Senate race here. Angie Nixon, the candidate of the left, nearly three quarters of the vote now. And what we had talked about, Tom, the last time I checked in with you about was Nixon going to be doing better as that Election Day vote came in? It looks like she is. We've seen this in a number of counties now. As the Election Day vote comes in, her totals are getting better and better. And you can see that's an 8-point margin, essentially, she has over Vindman. So in the Senate race, you're seeing something there that the left, I think, will crow about if this holds, but not necessarily in some of those House districts.
2: Democrats are going to be studying that race.
0: Okay, Steve, thank you. Always great to have you. As the midterm battles are shaping up for this November, Democrats already have their sights set on 2028. The Democratic National Committee announcing the biggest overhaul to its presidential primary schedule in decades, and it's pretty fascinating. It could have a big influence on who scores the party's nomination. We want to show it to you now. Here's that new schedule. Instead of starting with Iowa or New Hampshire, Democrats will start down south with South Carolina on January 22nd. Then, get this, on February 1st, they go out west to Nevada. Then, on February 8th, they go to New Hampshire. They go to the polls there, and they've now slid to third, followed by New Mexico. So that'll be the fourth one on February 15th, Michigan on February 22nd, and Virginia on February 29th, and then Super Tuesday when, you know, several states hold primaries. That schedule means candidates will have to make very difficult calculations about how they campaign. Here to discuss our political pros, Julie Roginski is a Democratic strategist and author of the Salty Politics newsletter on Substack, even though she's very nice. And Corbin Trent is founder of A Fight Worth Having, PAC, and former Bernie Sanders presidential campaign strategist. I will be honest. I was reading the New York Times today. I was reading David Plouffe's analysis of this. So, Julie, I'm going to start with you. What does this mean for who's going to be the Democratic nominee in 2028? Does anything concern you about this new calendar?
3: Nothing concerns me. I'm actually thrilled about it in the sense that it diversifies the calendar tremendously. Look, both Iowa and New Hampshire, I love both states, but they're not necessarily reflective of the Democratic base. They're certainly not reflective of the country as a whole. They're suburban states. They're sometimes rural states. There are not many major cities with people of color in them. South Carolina has determined the Democratic nominee for the last several Democratic presidents. Both Joe Biden and Barack Obama really solidified their gains because of South Carolina, because black voters continue to be the base and the backbone of this party. I understand there's a lot of talk about the DSA and about this resurgent left, but the reality is the base of this party has continued to be black voters, and particularly black women. No Democrat has won the presidency since Lyndon Johnson with a majority of the white vote. And I think the primary needs to reflect that, and the primary calendar needs to reflect that.
0: Corbin, so you have South Carolina, and then I think from what I read, you have about 10 days before you go to Nevada. You have two very different sort of constituencies there, right? You have the black voters, as Julie was just mentioning, in South Carolina. You move out to Nevada, you have the unions there, and obviously Latinos as well. What does that mean for these campaigns? What do they have to do?
4: I mean, you know, I think exactly what we were hearing is that it's a very diverse calendar. So that means that you've got to be broader in your scope, I think. But, you know, out of the six states, Bernie won, you know, three of them in 16 and 20. He doubled up on a lot of them. And I think that the idea that black voters are not going to be looking at things like Medicare for all, they're not looking at things like rebuilding infrastructure, I think that's going to be, you know, I think that's a bad view. I think that you're going to see a resurgent, not left, but you're going to see a resurgent can-do party. And I think that's what we're seeing right now, is that a lot of these candidates are out there running on the idea of what we can accomplish, what we can build, what we can take, you know, what we can take hold of for ourselves. And, you know, when I see the 2028 cycle starting up, I think that's what we're going to start needing to see more of, is big visions, big ideas, because the moment calls for it. We're struggling, you know, whether it's healthcare, housing, you know, clean water, clean air. We're having a hard time. So.
0: I don't think you can look at the calendar so far in the races we've won so far and say, OK, the progressives have an edge, or the DSA, the Democratic Socialists of America, have an edge, or the establishment does. It just, the races are kind of all over the place. And I think they're particular to each state. Right. All politics is local. Corbin, looking at this new calendar, though, does it benefit a more establishment candidate or a more progressive candidate?
4: I mean, I think it is, you know, a more level playing field. But I do think putting South Carolina at the very beginning.
0: What do you mean by that, Corbin? A level playing field for who?
4: For all the candidates. I think it is more diverse. It's more, you know, you're getting various regions of the country. You're getting various regions of the population. You're getting different makeups demographically, age-wise. I think it's a good, robust set of states to put at the beginning. But I do, you know, my guess, who knows, right? This is just sort of from my backseat position. But I think putting South Carolina there at the very, very beginning in a way actually reduces its impact on having the choice, if you will. I mean, one of the things that you saw in 2020, or even
0: are you saying
4: in,
0: because,
4: you know,
0: South Carolina picked Joe Biden? Is that why? Because they tend to pick a more establishment style candidate?
4: No. I'm just saying, because the idea is that helps them, you know, you have to start having a field getting separated before a real decision maker can come in there. And I think South Carolina has shown that people that were thought that they were down and out, whether it's Barack Obama or Joe Biden, right, had a resurgence because of winning South Carolina, because of its place in the queue. Now it's at the beginning, so I think it has less of a capacity to save a flailing campaign.
0: Good point. Julie, what about you? Does it favor a more progressive candidate, more establishment candidate?
3: I think it remains to be seen, depending on how people do this coming November. Look, when you have Abdul El-Sayed running in Michigan, if he wins Michigan in a swing state like Michigan, I mean, that definitely will give a lot of oxygen to progressive candidates who can say, look, we're competitive in places like that. If he loses, if Maine continues to be a Republican state, that's going to take the air out of the sails of the DSA, I think, to some extent, by saying, or not the DSA, because he's not DSA, but more progressive candidates, by saying, look, you guys tried in the midterms, you didn't succeed. The one thing I'll say about South Carolina is it's an incredibly pragmatic state. It's not that it's supportive of progressive candidates or non-progressive candidates like Barack Obama, also beat Hillary Clinton in South Carolina back in 2008. Mm-hmm. What it is a pragmatic state. It looks at viability, and it says this is the person that we think is best positioned to win a general election. Those voters, they don't really care about ideology as much as mm-hmm. they care about electability in South Carolina. And so I think that's what they're going to take a look at based on what happens this November. And I think a lot of it does depend on what happens in the Senate races that I just talked about.
0: Real quick, before we go here, I'll ask you guys both these questions. Julie, will an outsider, does this calendar help or hurt an outsider? If an outsider were to emerge on the Democratic side, like we saw on the right with the Donald Trump, an outsider comes in to the Democratic Party, does this map help them at all or not really?
3: I think it depends who that outsider is. I think if that outsider looks like he or she's an electable outsider. But look, what do you consider an outsider? Is AOC an outsider? Some people might say yes. Other people might say she's been in Congress, will have been in Congress for about a decade by that point. Who knows, right? If it's a Barack Obama situation or where somebody who's not necessarily a long-term incumbent comes in, that's a different story. But I think it remains to be seen who that outsider is.
0: Corbin, what about you? Who do you think it favors? Could an outsider come in this calendar, or is it gamed out already?
4: I think politics in general and right now favors outsiders. I think that the idea of remaining with the status quo is something that's getting very much worn out. And a lot of people are looking for something new and something different. Now, pragmatism, it's weird that we call sticking with the same thing that's not working pragmatic. You know, I think that that is a thing that people are starting to break away from, whether it's, you know, we're spending about $80 trillion over the next 10 years on this healthcare system. That's not pragmatic, you know. I disagree with the pragmatism of that.
3: Joe Biden did win the presidency, so it is pragmatic. They did pick the guy who could beat Donald Trump in 2020.
4: And then it ran to 2024, and we got Trump again. So, I mean, that's the problem, right? Mm-hmm. I mean, if we keep electing the same type of Democrats that don't fix the problems that are, you know, that are actually, I think, holding back Americans, then you're going to continue moving further and further to the right. You're going to move further and further towards authoritarianism. And I think that is ultimately the problem that we're encountering here, is that a Democratic Party that's not delivering results. Yeah. They do the work, like, oh, we passed these bills, we passed that bills, and then nothing gets, you know, gets into the hands of the
0: people. I actually have one more. So, I said it was the last one, but I like this conversation so much. Corbett, real quick, does a calendar favor someone like Kamala Harris, do you think? Because David Plouffe, who ran Obama's campaign, was a key aide to him, argues that if you win South Carolina, you win Nevada, you're going to be very tough to beat. Does a calendar like this help someone like Kamala Harris, who could do very well in South Carolina? She goes out west where she's known in Nevada, and then she runs the table?
4: I mean, I don't think those states are very much represented. I mean, I think they've picked very different people along the way, right? I think putting South Carolina at the very, very beginning of this inhibits its ability to be a kingmaker or, you know, a nominee maker. That's my read on it.
0: Julie, what about you?
3: I mean, I don't know that she is going to win South Carolina. I think the, as I said, they're very pragmatic. They took a look at her and said, look, you had your chance 4 years ago. Who's to say that you're going to win again this year? And so I don't know that she is going to do well in South Carolina. Certainly Nevada, I think, is not particularly positioned to do well for somebody like her.
0: Julian Corbin, we thank you for joining Top Story. Fascinating conversation. I'm sure we'll do it a lot more going into 2028. Time now for Top Story's newsfeed. We start in Thailand, where a group of tourists were swept away by a raging flood water. It happened as they were trying to cross the river near a waterfall at a popular national park. Staff there say they issued a warning, but some didn't have enough time to make it out. Luckily, park officials report everyone was rescued safely. That's great. And a major update in that cocaine trafficking bust at two Penn State fraternities. The man accused of being the ringleader turned himself in this morning. Agustino Abatiello was charged yesterday along with 13 other defendants, but he didn't show up for his arraignment. He's accused of having other fraternity members, including pledges, cut and bag the drugs. And new video out of Massachusetts showing a crowd of people racing to save a driver when a commuter train slammed into a car. Here you can see them trying to clear out debris and get that person out of the vehicle. No word yet on what caused the crash. Fire officials say the driver was hurt, but is expected to be okay. And a fire breaking out at a school in Virginia. When first responders rushed into a classroom, they found this, an 8-foot python slithering under the desk. Turns out it might have been that pet snake that sparked the flames. Fire officials told our local affiliate they believe it knocked over a heat lamp when it broke out of its cage. A teacher is now pushing back, saying the fire was an accident and nobody's fault that the snake is innocent, I should say. Okay, crews rescuing a golden retriever that got buried in mud and debris during a powerful landslide in the Philippines. Look at this. The family reportedly lost the dog as they were evacuating when the disaster hit earlier this month. Once back at home, they started to lose hope until someone heard a faint barking under the rubble. And after 3 days of searching and digging, they finally pulled her out alive, where she was reunited with her family. Okay, in Atlanta, a remarkable video of the moment police rescued two young girls from inside a tow trailer. Authorities say they were abducted by their babysitter, who has now been charged with kidnapping. And they say this isn't the first time she's done this. George Solis reports.
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7: Tonight, a heart-pounding arrest and rescue captured on police body camera.
8: Do not move!
7: Watch as Atlanta police close in on Lakeisha Brown, hiding inside a trailer that authorities described as unclean and unsuitable for human habitation, with two little girls she's accused of kidnapping. You can hear the children crying in the background as officers issue their commands.
8: Put your hands up!
7: Watch as the officers move in and take custody of the children.
8: Don't move or I will shoot you.
7: The dramatic scene unfolding Monday after police were alerted by the mother that Brown, her babysitter, had abducted her children when she failed to return them, triggering an Amber Alert. Officers tracking Brown to this trailer after hearing a baby crying.
9: I got the baby.
10: The mother, you know, thought that she was leaving their children in the care of somebody she could trust.
7: Police say Brown is accused of kidnapping a 4-day-old baby under similar circumstances in 2021. That baby also later reunited with his mom. Authorities now moving to revoke her bond in that case.
0: George Solis joins us tonight. George, how are those two children doing?
11: Yeah, Tom, it's interesting. So in court documents obtained by NBC News, Brown says that she could have returned the children at any point, but couldn't think of a logical reason for not doing so. Children are said to have been taken to a local hospital to be checked out after being in that trailer, in that hot trailer, and are said to be doing okay tonight. Tom?
0: Okay, George, thank you. Coming up, the scary scene in Philly. A person wearing a creepy mask seen chasing a woman down the street. That terrifying video and the search for the suspect. Plus, the popular new radio show taking off, weighing on everything from politics to pop culture. But one of the hosts is fully AI. We'll show you how it works right after.

0: Back now with some chilling scenes out of Philadelphia. Police are searching for a man accused of harassing people in a Chucky-style mask, even caught on camera chasing a female jogger. The encounter is straight out of a horror movie. Emily Aketa has the video.
1: It's like a scene out of a horror film. A man donning a chilling Chucky doll-style mask spotted on the streets of Philadelphia antagonizing men and women. Surveillance cameras capturing him following this jogger. When the 40-year-old turns back, so does he, asking the woman, according to police, are you ready to die?
2: Clearly she's not ready to die. So she takes off southbound on 15th Street. In the process, she injures her leg.
1: It was part of a scaring spree early last Wednesday that's left locals near City Hall on edge.
3: Well, that's definitely scary and it's creepy, you know, so I don't know what his intentions are.
4: I just think it's so crazy. Like, I've never seen anything like that, and I'm down here all the time, and it scares me.
1: Now, investigators are asking for the public's help identifying the suspects seen here holding the mask and at some points a cell phone. Police believe he recorded the incidents and are looking into whether this was part of some sort of social media prank.
2: They're scouring social media to see if they come across this individual posting this online material. It'll be good for us, make it easier to find them.
1: Investigators say this possible attempt to go viral will end in charges related to terroristic threats, harassment, simple assault, and more.
0: Emily Aketa joins us now. Emily, so this is either a very sick prank or maybe somebody who's demented. What do we know about the suspect?
5: Okay, so police are describing this masked man as about 5'8 in height, saying that he has a thin build and he's pretty young, around 16 to 20 years old. They say that he harassed at least six different people in the span of just 15 minutes or so. And so right now, they're not just asking for people to come forward with any information about the suspect, but they're also asking any victims or anyone who encountered this man to come forward because they say, again, at least six people have been approached.
0: Way too early for Halloween.
5: I know.
0: We're
5: seriously
0: still in summer.
5: This is
0: here.
5: Nightmarish stuff.
0: Yeah. Okay, Emily, great to see you. Thank you.
5: Thanks.
0: For that. Turning now to a new kind of radio show that is hitting the airwaves and getting a lot of buzz. It has two hosts, but only one of them is a real person. The other is AI. The network says the show is so popular, it's now expanding to new markets. Amber Frias from our NBC Los Angeles station caught up with the human host today.
6: It's Gigi y Coyotec, mi amigo inteligente, el más inteligente de todos.
7: Morning radio has always been about chemistry, the back and forth between the people behind the mics. But inside this Los Angeles studio, one of those voices isn't a person.
8: Now that's what I'm talking about.
7: Meet Coyotec.
9: Hey, NBC. I'm Coyotec.
7: A bilingual AI-powered radio personality sharing the mic with veteran host Gigi Guzman.
6: The energy is definitely there, but obviously, you know, I can't touch him, but yeah, it's wild, for sure.
7: He jokes, reacts, and switches between English and Spanish. We asked him where he's from.
8: I grew up between an antenna in Mexicali and a turntable in Boyle Heights.
7: Coyotec first went on air last September on Entrevision's Spanish language Jose 97.5 in L.A. What started as a more scripted robotic character has evolved, now using AI to respond on his own.
8: It's crazy because Gigi and I, we just click, you know?
7: Entravision president Eduardo Maizorena says the goal is connection.
10: I wanted somebody to just to go out there, to connect, to be authentic.
8: I got opinions, I got passion for the community, and I'm not afraid to speak truth.
7: And listeners are responding.
6: The listeners ask for him, and they want to see him, or they want to hear him, or just, you know, converse with him.
7: Now the experiment is expanding.
8: It's about the signal reaching further. It's about the community knowing we're there for them.
7: Entravision is now bringing Gigi and Coyotec beyond Los Angeles to several markets across its Fuego network with a bilingual format. When we ask Coyotec what makes him better than a human...
8: That's not how I see it, Amber. I'm not better than a human host. I'm different.
10: The future really is not about using AI to replace human beings. It's not. It's about giving storytellers a better tool to tell better stories. And that's what we're doing.
11: I think when we think about, you know, an AI as a co-host, it's kind of scary to think about that he could one day replace us.
10: I don't think an algorithm can ever replace human connection.
6: Conmigo Gigi y Coyotec, buenos días.
7: A new kind of chemistry as radio looks to the future.
0: Amber Frias joins us now from Los Angeles. Amber, do most people listening know it's AI, and are more people listening with this new format?
12: Hey, Tom. Yeah, you know, most people do know it's AI because the hosts do a good job about reminding the audience that they are listening to an AI host, at least one of them being an AI. And yes,
7: The station believes that they are getting more listeners since they incorporated Coyopec. They tell us that they've seen a boost in men ages 18 to 49 listening in, when before, you know, the most common group that they'd get in their listeners was older men. So they are definitely seeing, you know, a boost since they incorporated Coyopec a year ago.
0: Okay, Amber, great to have you. We thank you. When we come back tonight, saying goodbye to the mail order music service once known for huge deals like a dozen CDs for just a penny, we'll have a look back at Columbia House's impact on the industry. Bye.

0: Finally tonight, the end of an era. You may remember Columbia House, the mail-order music club giving millions access to records, cassettes, and CDs for decades. Well, tonight they're facing the music and bringing an end to their retro subscription service. Here's Gotti Schwartz.
1: It was a jingle for a simpler time. 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
5: It just felt like such a disruptive, glorious, like Christmas morning.
6: What was that deal? 12 CDs for one penny? Too good to be true?
7: I didn't pay their late fee. I had debt collectors coming for me.
8: The fine print was quite the doozy.
5: The fine print was pretty lethal. Like in the next month in the mail, you get like a Carlos Santana CD and you're like, I don't know what this is. And it costs like $28, right? And it's like, it's clearly, and you understand immediately like, oh, like I did this.
9: 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Did you join the Columbia Record Club?
1: And while CDs seem to be having a nostalgia-driven moment, Columbia House has now gone the way of the penny, out of circulation and facing the music in a digital world. Gotti Schwartz, NBC News.
0: So goodbye to Columbia House. A good reminder, if a deal's too good to be true, it probably is. All right, we thank you for watching Top Story. I'm Tom Yamas in New York. Stay right there. More news on the way. Tonight, the deadly explosion tearing through an Ohio recycling plant. The huge fireball over Toledo. Thick black smoke filling the sky. Two employees killed. First responders racing to that scene and breaking right now an emergency at another nearby plant leading to new evacuations. New details in actress Hayden Panettiere's death. The bag of medication found at the scene. Plus, our exclusive interview with the actress's mother, what she revealed about the on-again, off-again boyfriend who was with Hayden when she died. Inside the Tupac Shakur murder trial, the graphic images shown to a jury and footage of the rapper's final moments before he was killed. The growing mystery after a New York woman vanished in Las Vegas, the chilling call that came from her phone, someone pretending to be her. Body cam video as two young sisters are rescued after their babysitter allegedly kidnapped them. A real-life horror movie on the streets of Philadelphia. Police searching for a man in a mask chasing people down. Exclusive video of a team of U.S. Marshals on a raid in Missouri when the deck suddenly collapses. Marshals trapped in that debris. The ringleader of the alleged Penn State fraternity cocaine ring turning himself in. Legendary ZZ Top drummer Frank Beard has died. How he's being remembered tonight. And it was the deal that was too good to be true. 12 CDs for just a penny. Now, decades later, Columbia House is shutting down. How did it last so long? Nightly News starts right now.
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0: And good evening. We thank you for joining us on this Tuesday night. We want to begin with that deadly explosion at an industrial recycling facility in Ohio. Two people were killed after the plant suddenly blew up. And breaking right now, another hazmat scare at a nearby plant. Officials urging people there to evacuate the surrounding area. These were the fiery images from early this morning. You can see the bright red flames and black smoke pouring into the air. And watch this surveillance footage capturing the huge boom. You heard it right there when the plant exploded, lighting up the night sky and shaking that camera. Video showed first responders racing to the scene to try and put the fires out and rescue whoever was still inside. Our drone capturing these images of the aftermath. And look at this. The plant completely flattened and destroyed. These tanks, which may have held chemicals, blown completely apart. Shaquille Brewster is at the scene in Toledo tonight. He starts us off.
2: Tonight, this frightening scene, a deadly fireball illuminating the pre-dawn sky. That thick plume of dark black smoke billowing high into the air above a Toledo, Ohio neighborhood. You can hear the sirens as first responders race to the scene. This home security camera capturing the blast. Dakota Orozco also lives nearby. He told me the sound shook him awake.
11: It seemed about 100-foot flames. The sky was tinted orange and red. It looked dystopian.
12: Was it scary?
11: Yeah, it was.
2: Officials say the explosion and partial collapse claimed the lives of two workers and that it happened during a shift change at Brent Industries, an industrial recycling business, triggering a massive response.
13: Due to the size of the building, due to the chemicals involved, being a hazardous material scene, and then due to reports that there were people trapped in the building.
2: Crews launching an urgent search and rescue mission with two employees missing, but rescue teams were evacuated because of the dangerous conditions. Firefighters battling not just the flames, but also low water pressure in nearby hydrants.
13: We believe that when the building exploded, it broke water mains inside of the building and they were free flowing. And we weren't able to shut the water off right away.
2: Hours later, authorities finding the bodies of two missing employees, a man and a woman who did not survive.
0: And with that, Shaquille Brewster joins us now live from the scene. Shaq, we can see some of that damage there just behind you. And we're now learning of another hazmat scare near where you are.
14: That's right, Tom. This happening about 10 miles from where we are. Fire officials saying that no one has been injured, but they are recommending evacuations around that area. But back here, Tom, we know investigators are trying to see what exactly happened. We reached out to the owners of this plant. They have not responded to our request for comment. Tom.
0: Shaquille Brewster leading us off. Tonight, we have new reporting on Hayden Panettiere's final moments and the bag of medication found at the scene. And for the first time, the actress's mother speaking exclusively to NBC News about the man who was with her when she died. Steve Patterson has the latest.
15: Tonight, new details in the death of actress Hayden Panettiere. An incident report obtained by NBC News revealing her on-again, off-again boyfriend Brian Hickerson and his brother were both at the South Carolina apartment when police arrived. According to the report, which is heavily redacted, Hickerson's brother was very emotional as paramedics worked on Panettiere, while Hickerson did not become emotional until after she was pronounced dead. The officer adding Hickerson showed him a bag of medication he says she was on. Meanwhile, the actress's mother speaking exclusively by phone with NBC News, saying Hickerson was someone, quote, we've been trying to get rid of for quite some time. Adding the last time she spoke with her daughter was in October. Panettiere opened up about the status of their relationship back in May.
16: Do you still not connect or talk today?
17: At the moment, no, there is not a relationship between her and I.
15: The spotlight now on Panettiere and Brian Hickerson's time together. In her memoir, the 36-year-old described their relationship as increasingly abusive starting in 2018. The actress writing that in one incident, her face was so badly beaten, she didn't leave the house for weeks. Panettiere ultimately sought a restraining order, but the outcome of that request is unclear. Hickerson will later plead no contest to two domestic violence charges in 2021. And was sentenced to 4 years probation. Hickerson has not responded to NBC News' request for comment. In a recent podcast, Panettiere read from a journal entry.
17: I realized that I was more afraid of being alone than being abused. I had to take accountability for enabling unforgivable behavior.
15: And the tributes remembering the star continue, including her former partner, Vladimir Klitschko, father of their daughter, Kaya. Writing that for Kaya, he will speak of her mother with respect and make sure she remembers the person she was.
0: Steve Patterson joins us now live. Steve, we heard what you reported there about the memoir. So there are still questions about why Hickerson was with her in that apartment.
18: Tom, Panettiere's mother, at least, tells us she doesn't know why her daughter was with him and said she had been concerned about him and his family for a long time. She says she now plans to speak to a detective. Tom?
0: Steve Patterson, thank you. We want to head to Las Vegas now and day two of the trial in the murder of rapper Tupac Shakur, 30 years after his death. The jury seeing new images tonight from the night of his murder. Dana Griffin has the latest.
12: Tonight, the graphic images of Tupac's body revealed to the jury.
19: This is an entrance gunshot wound.
12: Some of his family walking out of the courtroom before a forensic pathologist testified Tupac died from gunshot wounds to his chest and abdomen.
20: Do you have an opinion as to the manner of death?
19: Yes.
20: And what is that?
19: Homicide.
12: The night of the shooting, video from the MGM Grand shows Tupac leaving the venue after that beatdown of defendant Dwayne Keefe D. Davis's nephew, Orlando Anderson. Hours later, Tupac is gunned down in what prosecutors call a retaliatory drive-by shooting.
21: Treat me as a hostile witness.
12: An associate of Suge Knight, James McDonald, who says he did not want to be here, testified about gang retaliation culture.
21: I don't want to send him to prison.
20: Sure.
21: Even though we don't like each other.
22: Biggie got killed. I didn't even hear no shots. I just see the crowd run.
12: Audio from a 1997 police interview played in court revealing Davis was in a car outside the Los Angeles party where Christopher Biggie Smalls Wallace was gunned down. Why the recording was introduced remains unclear. Defense attorney Michael Samft telling reporters his strategy is to paint Davis's statements, including his own memoir, where he admits to being involved in Tupac's death as unreliable.
23: Yeah, you're essentially telling the jury that your client is a liar.
20: Yep, I am. Yes, that's true.
12: Another witness testifying that there were tensions between rival record labels Death Row and Bad Boy that he says also turned violent. Tom?
0: Dana, thank you. We're going to take a turn to some key elections tonight and critical primaries across the country and the unusual race that could help determine control of the Senate. Two candidates with the same name running for the same seat. Ryan Nobles has this one.
24: Tonight, control of the Senate may come down to Dan Sullivan. But which Dan Sullivan?
25: This fake Dan Sullivan guy is not in it to win it. He's in it to rig it.
24: Two men with the same name are vying for Alaska's Senate seat. Incumbent Republican Dan Sullivan and a former teacher also named Dan Sullivan. Republicans say the other Dan Sullivan is a Democratic plant. He won a court battle to stay on the ballot with the two Sullivans listed like this, denoting which one is the incumbent. The former teacher rejecting the idea that he is a spoiler, telling the New York Times, quote, my intention is not to trick people. Democrats pinning their hopes to flip the seat on former Congresswoman Mary Peltola, who is the first Native Alaskan to serve in Congress. While in Florida, Democrats are working to overcome newly drawn districts designed to boost Republicans. Steve Kornacki explains.
26: The old map had 8 districts that voted for Kamala Harris in 2024. Under the new lines, there are only 4 that would have done that. That's 4 seats Republicans are trying to gain.
24: Further complicating Democratic hopes, several incumbents are facing challenges from candidates who describe themselves as Democratic socialists. But even though President Trump has had success in Florida, new polling shows his approval rating at its lowest point ever. And some Sunshine State voters are looking for something new.
27: These are the elections that make a big difference in our communities, not just about the president. And I just want to see certain changes.
28: Also voting in today's primary, Florida resident Donald Trump, who, despite railing on mail-in voting, cast his vote by mail. Tom?
0: Ryan Nobles for us. Ryan, thank you. In Las Vegas, the search is on for a woman who was last seen more than a week ago after she disappeared during a trip there. Now someone is calling her family from her phone, pretending to be her. Erin McLaughlin has this one.
29: She can be anywhere.
30: The family of Elisa Goods is desperate. The 63-year-old's niece and sister say the Brooklyn resident was visiting a friend in Las Vegas when she disappeared on August 8th.
29: She left her friend's house to go to the CVS, and she never came back.
30: Days later, the family says they began receiving these mysterious text messages from her phone, posing as the grandmother of 5, demanding money and Bitcoin.
29: They said, I'm at the gas station. I need gas for the car. And she doesn't drive. And I just started crying because I knew it wasn't her.
30: Then came a mysterious call to Goods' son. They say he recorded part of that conversation.
31: You're talking to Elisa.
30: The caller claiming to be Elisa.
31: I give some money now.
30: The family says that's clearly not Goods' voice.
31: Yeah, my phone is bad. I'm going to call you as soon as I get my phone.
30: They say they've turned everything over to the Las Vegas police, but are frustrated with the investigation.
29: She said we have a lot of things going on, and right now she is just not a priority.
1: And at this point, you have told the detective that someone has your aunt's phone, is demanding Bitcoin, and does not seem to be your aunt.
29: Absolutely.
30: NBC News reached out to the Las Vegas police about that response. No word so far. In a separate statement, the Vegas police said Goods is considered a missing person. Erin McLaughlin, NBC News.
0: And in Atlanta, video just in of a stunning rescue after a babysitter was accused of kidnapping two children she was watching. Authorities say it's not the first time she's done this. Our George Solis with the video tonight.
2: Show me your hands.
3: Hands. Tonight, a heart-pounding arrest and rescue captured on police body camera.
4: Do not move!
3: Watch as Atlanta police close in on Lakeisha Brown, hiding inside a trailer that authorities described as unclean and unsuitable for human habitation, with two little girls she's accused of kidnapping. You can hear the children crying in the background as officers issue their commands.
4: Put your hands up!
3: Watch as the officers move in and take custody of the children.
4: Don't move or I will shoot you.
3: The dramatic scene unfolding Monday after police were alerted by the mother that Brown, her babysitter, had abducted her children when she failed to return them, triggering an Amber Alert. Officers tracking Brown to this trailer after hearing a baby crying.
2: I got the baby.
5: So the mother, you know, thought that she was leaving their children in the care of somebody she could trust.
3: Police say Brown is accused of kidnapping a four-day-old baby under similar circumstances in 2021. That baby also later reunited with his mom. Authorities now moving to revoke her bond in that case.
6: Today, Brown waived her first appearance before the judge, meaning it's unclear where she will be held. As for the two little girls, well, they're back reunited with their mother and said to be in good health. Tom?
0: Glad they got those kids. Okay, George, thank you. When we return in 60 seconds, the manhunt in Philadelphia for the man terrorizing people on the streets in a mask straight out of a horror movie. Plus, our NBC News exclusive, U.S. Marshals on a raid. When this happens, the deck gives way. And the original sharp-dressed man remembering ZZ Top's legendary drummer. His backbeat made them American icon.

0: We're back now with terrifying new video of a man wearing a mask straight out of a horror movie, chasing down joggers and pedestrians on the streets of Philadelphia. Emily Aketa has more on the manhunt for the suspect.
1: It's like a scene out of a horror film. A man donning a chilling Chucky doll-style mask spotted on the streets of Philadelphia antagonizing men and women. Surveillance cameras capturing him following this jogger. When the 40-year-old turns back, so does he, asking the woman, according to police, are you ready to die?
2: Clearly, she's not ready to die. So she takes off southbound on 15th Street. In the process, she injures her leg.
1: It was part of a scaring spree early last Wednesday that's left locals near City Hall on edge.
3: Well, that's definitely scary and it's creepy, you know, so I don't know what his intentions are.
4: I just think it's so crazy. Like, I've never seen anything like that, and I'm down here all the time, and it just, like, it scares me.
1: Now, investigators are asking for the public's help identifying the suspects seen here holding the mask and at some points a cell phone. Police believe he recorded the incidents and are looking into whether this was part of some sort of social media prank.
2: They're scouring social media to see if they come across this individual posting this online material. It'll be good for us, make it easier to find them.
1: Investigators say this possible attempt to go viral will end in charges related to terroristic threats, harassment, simple assault, and more. Emily Aketa, NBC News.
0: And we're back in a moment with a raid gone wrong, how U.S. Marshals fell through a second-story deck, plus the ringleader of an alleged fraternity cocaine ring turning himself in.

Welcome back. We have exclusive new body cam footage showing U.S. Marshals on a raid in Missouri when a deck collapses out from under them.

They suddenly fall to the ground under a pile of wood. Federal officials say it happened as they were carrying out warrants for sex offenders who failed to register. Some marshals were hospitalized with broken bones and head injuries from the fall. Also tonight, a major update in that cocaine trafficking bust at two Penn State fraternities. The man authorities are accusing of being the ringleader turned himself in this morning. Agustino Abatiello was charged yesterday alongside 13 other defendants, but didn't show up for his arraignment. He's accused of having other fraternity members, including pledges, cut and package kilos of cocaine on campus. And we're remembering a rock icon whose beats define songs like this one. ZZ Top drummer Frank Beard has died after going into hospice. He was a founding member of the Texas rock trio, but he didn't sport the long beard despite his name. Lead singer Billy Gibbons said, quote, his signature backbeat was key to keeping ZZ on top. He battled addiction but got sober and played with the band more than 50 years. Frank Beard was 77. When we come back, 12 CDs for just a penny. An iconic chapter in music comes to a close. Columbia House finally fading out after more than 70 years. That's next.

0: Finally tonight, can you remember when you first learned about the fine print? For many of us, it started with Columbia House. You know, 12 CDs for just a penny. Well, now the music's over for the mail order business. Gotti Schwartz on why they're turning out the lights.
1: It was a jingle for a simpler time. You remember the deal, 12 brand new CDs for a single cent.

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1: But after more than a half a century, the mail order music club Columbia House announced it's no longer taking new orders starting next month.
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4: It just felt like such a disruptive, glorious, like Christmas morning.
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6: 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I had debt collectors coming for me.
7: The fine print was quite the doozy.
4: The fine print was pretty lethal. Like in the next month in the mail, you get like a Carlos Santana CD and you're like, I don't know what this is. And it costs like $28, right? And it's like, it's clearly, you understand immediately like, oh, like I did this.
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1: 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Gotti Schwartz, NBC News.
10: It always sounded like a good deal at the time. All right, that's Nightly News for this Tuesday. I'm Tom Yamas. We thank you so much for watching. Tonight, and always, we're here for you. Good night.

0: Hey there, I'm Gotti Schwartz, and tonight is primary night with voters heading to the polls in Florida, Wyoming, and Alaska, plus that special election out in California. And just over an hour ago, polls closed in Florida, and we're already starting to see some of those results come in. NBC News projects Representative Wasserman Schultz wins the Democratic primary for Florida's 20th congressional district. We've also got NBC News projecting Representative Brian Donalds wins the Republican primary for Florida governor. He's going to be fighting to succeed Governor Ron DeSantis. And NBC News is projecting that former Attorney General Ashley Moody wins the Republican Senate primary in Florida. NBC News is also projecting that Angie Nixon is going to win the Democratic Senate primary in Florida. Over in Wyoming, the Senate race to watch right now, it's the big one. Republican Congressman Harriet Hageman is running to replace a retired senator there. She is the front runner in a very crowded field of GOP. And then there's Alaska. Like, this is my favorite one. Alaska, the electorate there is answering a very big question tonight. What is in a name? Because a Republican Senator Dan Sullivan is running for re-election. He's facing a tough Democratic challenger, Mary Pulotta. But get this. This is where it gets very, very interesting. There is another candidate named Dan Sullivan on the ballot. Same spelling and everything. So that's going to be an interesting one. Over in California, voters are also deciding who's going to finish former Congressman Eric Swalwell's term in that special election for his House seat. Let's bring in Steve Kornacki to walk us through the results that we've got so far. Steve, all kinds of primaries being called right now. What are you seeing?
1: Yeah, I mean, look, the votes came in real fast and a lot of clarity in Florida. Here's the surprise of the hour. It is in the race for the United States Senate, the Democratic primary here. Angie Dixon, an underfunded state legislator, has defeated handily Alexander Vindman. Vindman, this is a name I think folks might remember. He was the whistleblower at the heart of the 2019 impeachment of Donald Trump. He came into this with a ton of national support, a ton of national money. There had been some concerns from Democratic leaders that maybe he was a bit complacent as a candidate. Wow, that proved to be true. He's been upset by Angie Nixon. Nixon, who came at him from the left, who joined the DSA, Democratic Socialists of America, during this campaign, who wins this primary. Now, Nixon in the general election is going to face off against Ashley Moody. Moody is the appointed incumbent senator right now. When Marco Rubio left to join the administration, Moody was appointed to replace him. She's now running for the seat on her own. She easily wins the Republican primary. This is not a race. This U.S. Senate race in Florida was not considered, looking ahead to November, a top-tier race. Democrats had been hoping they could make it one, but the Democratic establishment, at least, their calculation was based on Vindman winning this primary, not on a candidate as far left as Nixon winning this Democratic primary tonight. So that is that's the surprise of the hour statewide in Florida. But Gotti, some quickly to show you, though, some big results, too, that have already come in at the House level. There are a number of big House primaries in Florida tonight. Here's one. Debbie Wasserman Schultz, again, big name nationally here, former chair of the Democratic National Committee. Because of the redistricting that took place in Florida, Republicans redrawing maps, Wasserman Schultz actually chose to run in this district. She lives in a different one. There was some controversy. This is a plurality black district, but she ran here in a primary. And as you can see here, bit of a splintered, crowded field. She's emerged with a solid victory in this primary. This is an overwhelmingly Democratic district, so it looks like Wasserman Schultz is going to survive the redistricting wars in Florida. Another incumbent here. Well, let me show you the Democratic side. Another incumbent here who faced a challenge. This one's interesting in light of what we just showed you in that Senate race. Oliver Larkin is a Democratic Socialists of America endorsed candidate running against Jared Moskowitz, Democratic congressman here. This is in South Florida, you know, Broward, Palm Beach, Miami-Dade, along the coast. Moskowitz, though, easily winning this, easily defeating Larkin. Moskowitz is going to have a difficult general election campaign because Republicans redrew this district to try to knock him out of Congress, to try to put the seat into Republican hands. Trump would have won this seat by almost double digits. And the Republican who's going to oppose Moskowitz, it's not, we don't have a result yet, but Scott Singer, the mayor of Boca Raton, is leading. And a lot of the math of the outstanding vote is pretty favorable to him. So, the other major headline of the hour is right here. Corey Mills, embattled Republican incumbent in Florida's 7th district, with more than three quarters of the vote counted, Gotti, is trailing Ryan Elijah. And the numbers that have been coming in, the way these have been, it's been getting better and better for Elijah as the night has gone on. So Mills is in serious danger, an incumbent here, a serious danger of losing this primary.
0: Yeah, very interesting. Steve Kornacki, so much more to talk about as the night continues. We're going to be checking back with you in a little bit. I want to bring in Jeff Mason, a White House and Washington correspondent for Bloomberg News. Let's start in Florida with the statewide races there, including the key gubernatorial primary featuring the Trump-backed candidate, Brian Donalds, who is now the winner there. Is there a big takeaway here, or is this just another test of Trump's endorsement strength right now?
2: I think that's probably it. And there were some questions about whether or not that would play as well as it did in Florida. And certainly the president's track record over the last several months has largely been very good in terms of his endorsements, but not always. And in this case, it played out. So interesting to see as well, just the dynamic of the Republican Party in Florida, which is saying goodbye to Governor DeSantis, who was, pardon me, very popular, and in fact more popular according to some polls there than other Republicans. So that's an interesting dynamic as well to watch that. But in this case, it was a victory for Trump, and he'll be happy about that.
0: And over in the Senate, we're starting to see the Democratic race, a little bit of like the progressive versus moderate debate again, something that Speaker of the House Mike Johnson seemed to capitalize on. Now let's take a listen here.
3: It's a fascinating thing to see the Democrat Party. They're in the midst of now an open civil war, truly. They don't know who they stand, what they stand for, who stands with them. They don't have a leader. They're kind of a rudderless ship.
0: So in Florida, you know, you hear some of that framing in the headlines, but is it as ideologically stark in Florida as it's been in some other places?
2: It's hard to say. I mean, that absolutely is a dynamic that is playing out within the party nationwide, although I think it requires a little bit of context as well to what Speaker Johnson said there. There is also a divide in the Republican Party. It's just largely been won by MAGA and largely been won by the president's supporters. There isn't that kind of figurehead right now on the Democratic side. And so you do see this push and pull between the progressives and the more moderate candidates. And that has played out differently in different states. But honestly, as a political reporter, I think I'm really interested. And I think a lot of the country is interested to see how will it play out in November.
0: Yeah. And in California, we're seeing millions of dollars pouring into this special election to replace Eric Swalwell. In the final weeks, this is a very limited time here for the amount of money that we're seeing. Super PACs backing Melissa Hernandez are trying to close that gap with Aisha Wahab, who's got that big lead, or we saw one in June. How much of a difference do you think that the late spending is really going to make, or is this, I don't know, a whole lot of millions going out the window?
2: Well, it's certainly a lot of money. You're right to highlight that. And I can tell you just from watching the way cash is spent over various political cycles that I've covered, sometimes it matters and sometimes it doesn't. So it's hard to say in this case if the money is really going to make the difference or not. But the one conclusion you can draw from a bunch of money being put into a race like that is that people behind that money are worried. And that's why they're putting it in behind one or the other candidate.
0: Yeah, and they may not be worried about money. Now I do want to talk a lot about Alaska. I've been sitting on my hands because this is the one that it blows my mind. I know polls don't close out there for another few hours. But the Senate race between Dan Sullivan, like that is...
2: Two Dan.
0: What? Yeah. Is there any precedent for something like this? Like, it does seem like this is quite the spoiler loophole that they've found there.
2: I am not aware of a precedent for the names being exactly the same, but I will say there is precedent in Alaska for people and voters in particular to pay really close attention to spelling and to names. And the example that I'll use is Lisa Murkowski, who ended up being a write-in candidate when she did not win her primary several years ago. And guess who ended up winning? Murkowski. And people knew how to spell her name and they put her in. And she won again. So I think based on that, Alaska voters are savvy enough to figure out which Dan Sullivan they want. But what is also interesting about that race is that there's a Democrat who has possibly a chance.
0: Right.
2: And that's something I think we'll all be looking at closely, because boy, the Senate is close. And if Democrats are able to pull up or pull in a seat in a state that is pretty red, like Alaska and like Texas, that could change the balance of power in Washington pretty quickly.
0: And Dan Sullivan, I mean, like, it is a pretty common name. But do you think that this is something that we are going to see going forward, like this political play that is now being written into the playbook?
2: I don't know. Hard to say, but it is a fascinating dynamic. I mean, I haven't seen anything like this before.
0: Yeah, very interesting. We'll be watching closely tonight. Jeff Mason from Bloomberg, really appreciate you. Thank you.
2: My pleasure.
0: Meanwhile, family and fans alike are still searching for answers after actress Hayden Panettiere died in South Carolina this weekend. The local police department there releasing a very heavily redacted statement in that incident report revealing that Panettiere's on and off again boyfriend, Brian Hickerson, was at the scene when police arrived and that Hickerson showed police a bag of medication that Panettiere was reportedly taking. Now, all this as Panettiere's mom gave an exclusive interview to NBC expressing concern about Hickerson. Before adding, I think young people who grow up in the entertainment industry, it is a struggle and it's a very challenging industry and it's not unusual for them to sadly find the wrong path. I think Hayden sadly lost her way and I wish it were different. I wish she had stayed true to herself because she had many, many incredible attributes. And let's go to NBC News correspondent Steve Patterson over in L.A. Steve, her mother shared a lot of concern about Hickerson's role in Hayden's life, right? What else did she say?
4: Yeah, incredibly candid interview with our Rebecca Cohen, NBC Digital, breaking that one open, having a pretty verbose conversation with the mother there, talking about obviously the relationship to Panettiere, some of the estrangement that we know was going on that she admitted to. They hadn't really had a conversation since October, maybe would text back and forth a little bit, but there was a little bit of sort of estrangement, for lack of a better word. There was a lack of a relationship there at its core for quite a while. She did say, though, that her renewed focus is on getting to the bottom of what happened. And that concerns, of course, this on and on again, off again boyfriend, Brian Hickerson, and his brother, both there at the time that she died. And so she has said she's had some widespread concerns about him and his family for quite some time. In fact, she gave us a statement. The statement reads essentially, quote, "There is a lot of history in the past that Brian has enabled Hayden many times. And this is why your father and I have been concerned for a long time about him and, frankly, his family. It's not just him. It's his family. We are trying to get information." And Gotti, she says they want to speak to a detective about this right away.
0: We also heard from her ex-fiancé, Vladimir Klitschko, the boxer. He shared a daughter with Hayden. What did he have to say?
4: Yeah, young Layla, or Kaya, I should say. I'm so sorry. Kaya, you see it up there. I mean, the message is very heartfelt. These are people who got together that Hayden sort of felt like, you know, despite him being this giant in the ring, that he was more of a gentle giant with her, made her feel very protected. He said simply that, you know, for Kaya, he will speak of her mother with respect and make sure she remembers the person that she was, speaking about Hayden, of course. Very heartbreaking to hear that. And obviously everybody from Hollywood to family and friends speaking out about Hayden and how she was.
0: Such a tragedy. NBC's Steve Patterson, thank you. Turning now to that deadly explosion in Ohio at an industrial facility that has killed two people. The Toledo fire chief says that explosion ruptured tanks filled with chemicals and partially collapsed the facility's roof. Toledo's mayor confirmed that two people killed. Those were workers at the facility, and the cause of the explosion is still under investigation. Take a quick listen to the Toledo fire chief explaining the situation there.
5: It's a difficult scene to put the fire out because of the damage to the building, because of how the lot's situated. We still have a portion of the roof that's cantilevered on a wall, and so that's subject to, you know, failure, and we don't want to risk any firefighters going in a hazardous location.
0: Let's bring in Shaquille Brewster, who's now on the ground in Toledo. So, Shaq, what's it like on the ground, and what do we know about how this went down?
6: Yeah, Gotti, let's start with what we know about the two who were killed. You mentioned two workers from the plant. One was a man, the other was a woman. And when you look at the devastation that is still here, Gotti, you can just imagine the horrors that we saw this morning. I spoke to a witness who arrived here who actually was woken up by the explosion. He lives 2 miles away. He said that flames, it looked like, were shooting more than 100 feet into the sky. And he got in his car. He came over to this location and described the scene that he first saw. Listen here.
7: It was chaos. I couldn't tell you how many fire trucks were on scene. Bystanders everywhere.
6: He told me that he heard multiple explosions. And when we heard from the officials give their update a little bit earlier this afternoon, they talked about how dangerous it was even for them. They knew that there was a potential that there were people who were trapped inside this facility. And at one point, firefighters had to evacuate themselves because a concern of the structural integrity. You see part of the building is collapsed right now. So harrowing scenes. You see that dramatic video, that glow and that plume of smoke on your screen right now. It's unfortunate that two people were lost, but you can also imagine how many others could have been injured and killed by that explosion.
0: And Shaq, a lot of people are watching this and they're thinking of the Boyle Heights fire with the chemicals. I know a little bit of a different situation, but are there health concerns and aftermath concerns that the community around there should be worried about here?
6: Yeah, that was a major question, I'll say, going into the hours after this explosion. The EPA saying that they have been monitoring the air quality, not just here at the facility, but also in the surrounding area, and that they have not uncovered any hazards in the air, which is good news. So no requirement that people wear masks, no lingering concerns over what's to come. But you might see in the distance there, Gotti, there's still white smoke coming up from this facility. We know firefighters are still actively doing what they can to control the situation. This is going to take some time, but in terms of the air quality and the concerns that you usually have with a situation like this, when you know that there are hazardous chemicals that firefighters had to encounter themselves this morning, officials are saying that that is not a concern for the surrounding area at this point.
0: Interesting. And have they set a timeline for how long it could be before they clean up that area?
6: It's going to take some time. And I think one thing that they've underscored is that there is an investigation that is well underway. We know the fire department and arson investigators will be on scene. They have already been on scene and they will go through, which is pretty standard for a deadly incident like this. But we also know that OSHA will be investigating this. That's a federal government workplace safety agency. And we know that the company that owns this plant has been under OSHA investigation before. OSHA investigating them after a plant explosion in 2015. That happened in Alabama, but it was still the same owners. And that investigation, which was the result of a deadly explosion, one that killed one person and injured several others, resulted in about a half dozen citations and even fines, about $27,000 in fines for that explosion. Of course, we don't know the cause. And yeah, I think you're looking at a video of that 2015 explosion right now. We don't know the cause yet of what happened here, but there'll be a lot of questions that are going to be asked of the company and those involved.
0: Yeah. Got it? And again, that video that you just saw, that was from 2015, but it sounds like the same owners. Shaq Brewster, really appreciate that. Thank you, Shaquille. And don't go anywhere. Coming up next, Meta, they are back in the courtroom facing a coalition of states who's accusing the tech giant and the social media platforms of harming kids' mental health. We are talking to California's Attorney General, one of the states leading the charge. Plus, a disturbing scene in Philadelphia, a man with a Chucky-style mask wanted for chasing and harassing people, what we are learning there. And also, if you see this QR code right here, you can scan it with your phone. Takes a second, should pop up, and that'll take you behind the scenes to YouTube, TikTok, Twitch, where you can chat with us all show long.

0: Hey, welcome back. Here are some other headlines we are watching tonight. It has been more than a week since a New York woman disappeared in Las Vegas. Now her family is getting texts from her phone asking for cash and Bitcoin. The missing woman is 63 years old. Her daughter says she's worried about her well-being, and the Vegas police say her missing persons case is active, but so far they have not come up with any leads. And a video shows bystanders trying to pull someone out of a car after a hit. It hit a train in Massachusetts. It's not clear what led to that crash, but thankfully the person is expected to survive. And Alec Murdoch's legal defense team is asking to move the double murder trial from the Lowcountry in South Carolina to a different county for a larger jury pool. Murdoch was granted a new trial after the South Carolina Supreme Court found the former court clerk, Becky Hill, had improperly influenced jurors during his 2023 murder trial. And in Philadelphia, police are looking for a man who wore a Chucky-style horror mask and then allegedly made threats while chasing women. Police say the masked person held a phone in front of her, repeatedly asked that woman if she wanted to die. They also say he harassed other people on the street, but fortunately no one has been hurt. Super freaky. And a fight broke out in the bleachers of a Cubs versus White Sox game in Chicago last night. Video shows other fans joining in that fight before security breaks it all up. It's unclear why it started. Meanwhile, Meta is back in court again, the social media giant on trial in the landmark case that could bring changes to Instagram and Facebook. Now, this is all over claims that Meta designed its platforms to be addictive to kids and teens, even comparing them to cigarettes. And if that sounds familiar, it's because New Mexico just took Meta to court over a similar issue on child safety and won. And now 29 states are facing off against Meta. Four of those states are leading that charge, including California, who did not hold back in opening statements earlier. One lawyer telling the court that Meta's business model has four H's. Hook the users, hold them for as long as they can, harvest their data, and then hide the truth from the public. Meanwhile, Meta says, in part, their limited claims are unsubstantiated and their financial demands are vastly disproportionate. Let's bring in California's Attorney General, Rob Bonta. Rob, thank you so much for being with us. Beyond the billions of dollars that are at play here and at stake, what changes are you asking for specifically?
1: Yeah, we're mostly focused on changes of Meta's business practices going forward that protect our kids, that end the visiting of mental health harms on our kids, from anxiety and depression to addictive tendencies and body image issues and learning loss. And they are things like limits on duration of use, like 1 hour a day, a limit, and where you get locked out as a teen until and unless your parent allows you to have more time. Or preventing use from, you know, the hours of midnight to 5 a.m. or 6 a.m. where kids should be sleeping and not being on their phones. Simple things like that, as well as age gating to make sure that only those of the appropriate age can use the platforms, Instagram and Facebook, including not having those under 13 be on the platform. So we're looking mostly for those changes going forward that protect the mental health of our kids. We've had kids engaged in self-harm, anxiety, depression, some who've killed themselves tragically. And this is about protecting the health and well-being of our children.
0: What do you see as the smoking gun here for liability?
1: There are many. And mostly, you know, this case, that as we advance it, our case in chief, if you will, our affirmative case, will rely heavily on the internal studies that Meta produced themselves and the words of Meta employees and Meta's leaders, including Mr. Zuckerberg himself. There are some employees who said IG, referring to Instagram, is a drug. And we are basically drug pushers. Those are quotes. They have internal studies where they see the harm to the mental health of kids that their features will visit on them, including, for example, a tool that mimics plastic surgery, a beauty filter, if you will, a cosmetic beauty filter. And there was a lot of red flags raised internally by employees at Meta. They said this is going to hurt the mental health of children who use this tool, this product, and we shouldn't use it. And Mr. Zuckerberg himself overruled them and said, do it, green light, deploy it. And of course, as they knew it would, it hurt kids. But Mr. Zuckerberg and others, when they were talking publicly, said their platform is safe. It doesn't hurt kids. It is the lies. It is deception. The smoking guns are their own internal studies, their own internal words when no one's looking, and then the lies that they make to the public when they deceive and misrepresent to the public.
0: And Meta has said that they've already made changes to protect young users. Supporters of those companies and those platforms will say this should be the responsibility and the discretion of the parents. How do you respond?
1: Yeah, I mean, what they're referring to are essentially tissue paper steps, defenses that are easily overridden by the swipe of a finger of a kid. It could flag and say, hey, you've been on the platform for a certain amount of time, and a kid could just swipe the finger and say, I'm going to stay on. That's not a true tool to enhance the safety of kids. And a lot of these steps that they've taken that they point to, they implemented after we sued them and after they knew they were in trouble from a legal perspective. When it comes to parents, of course, I'm a parent. Parents have a role to keep our kids safe. They make sure that their kids wear helmets when they ride their bicycle and put on their seatbelt when they ride in a vehicle. But if they're being lied to by one of the most powerful, sophisticated, richest companies in the world, who are assuring you that their product is safe, nothing to worry about here, and not telling you the truth, then parents are put at a disadvantage, aren't able to fulfill their role. Of course, there is shared responsibility here, but Meta has completely failed to fulfill its responsibility.
0: Attorney General Rob Bonta, really appreciate you joining us tonight, and we'll see how all of this develops. For more on this, let's bring in NBC News legal analyst Angela Sinandela. Angela, I'm not sure if you got to hear that, but this is very, very interesting to hear that perspective right after New Mexico won that major case against Meta over nearly the same thing. How much could that victory and that jury decision influence this case?
2: Hey, Gotti. Yeah, the impact will be enormous with regards to what happened in New Mexico. But I do want to be clear that there's no sort of binding precedent here because New Mexico just applied New Mexico law. And this is a federal trial that is bringing together four different states' consumer protection laws and then also a federal children's privacy law. So the judge will not specifically be looking to what happened in New Mexico. But the value here is still enormous for the state in terms of momentum, in terms of leverage, and also in terms of the roadmap, because the plaintiffs essentially ran the same legal theory that Meta deceived the public, that they knew of the harms, that they intentionally created these addictive tools, and that they lied to the public about it. So they will be able to know here what witnesses worked, what documents landed, where Meta's defenses failed. And so they will learn so much from what happened in New Mexico. But one point also to clarify further is that while in New Mexico, enormous penalties in terms of dollars were enforced or will be enforced, the court still refrained from forcing Meta to make massive product changes, which is also what the states are asking for here, Gotti.
0: Yeah. It's not just money. It's actually, changing the code and changing algorithms and changing features within those platforms, which is very significant. I do want to ask, though, I mean, in that interview that we just had with the attorney general from California, he was listing what sounds like, the documents from within Meta and within Instagram and possibly whistleblowers or internal emails, unsure exactly what they're going to be using for evidence here. We saw some of that come to the surface in the New Mexico trial, but what exactly are the states going to be looking to prove to show Meta designed these apps to be so addictive for their kids? Is it going to be within their own documents?
2: Yeah, so that really is the key to everything here, because the argument is not just that these apps are addictive, right? So look, coffee, video games, candy, all of those things are addictive. But what the allegations are here are really design to knowledge to deception, so that all of these addictive features were not just neutrally engineered, but that they were intentionally engineered to hook and addict young people. And then after that knowledge, so this is where all of those documents and all of those studies are going to be everything for the plaintiffs. So the idea that Meta actually knew of the damages, that their own employees understood how this was harming kids because they performed the research on it. And then the last part of that is deception, that they allegedly then lied bold-faced to the public about it, to Congress, and just still did this all for profits. So those documents are key to everything, to prove the knowledge part, which is the whole part of this case, Scotty.
0: And what's Meta's defense here?
2: So they actually do have a lot of defenses, right? So the first is that if you look at big tobacco, cigarettes back then were pretty known to cause cancer. There was science. There were a lot of studies behind that. What is alleged here, this concept of social media addiction, that's not really a well-known psychiatric diagnosis. So it's a little bit more difficult to connect the dots directly to harm. They're also going to argue alternative causation, point fingers at all sorts of things and say mental health in teenagers is not just our problem. It stems from so many issues that are way beyond our control. And then lastly, it's going to be something that the Attorney General did touch on here, which is the fact that they're going to say, look how much we actually did do. We put forth all of these changes to protect teens. So while we may have known that our apps could possibly addict and harm young people, we made so many changes to proactively and preemptively change that. But, you know, as he did note, those changes seem to have come largely after the lawsuit started. And so that will certainly work in the plaintiff's favor here, Gotti.
0: Yeah, quite the coalition of states. Angela Sinandela, appreciate your insight. Thank you. And now to day two of the murder trial for Dwayne Keefe Davis. Davis is accused of orchestrating the murder of rapper Tupac Shakur. Today we heard from a lot of witnesses, like the police who responded to the shooting. We also heard from hotel employees and a medical examiner. NBC's Dana Griffin has more.
3: Tonight, the graphic images of Tupac's body revealed to the jury.
4: This is an entrance gunshot wound.
3: Some of his family walking out of the courtroom before a forensic pathologist testified Tupac died from gunshot wounds to his chest and abdomen.
5: Do you have an opinion as to the manner of death?
4: Yes.
5: And what is that?
4: Homicide.
3: The night of the shooting, video from the MGM Grand shows Tupac leaving the venue after that beatdown of defendant Dwayne Keefe D. Davis's nephew, Orlando Anderson. Hours later, Tupac is gunned down in what prosecutors call a retaliatory drive-by shooting.
6: Treat me as a hostile witness.
3: An associate of Suge Knight, James McDonald, who says he did not want to be here, testified about gang retaliation culture.
6: I don't want to send him to prison.
5: Sure.
6: Even though we don't like each other.
7: I think he got killed. I didn't even hear no shots. I just see the crowd run. I was like,
3: audio from a 1997 police interview played in court revealing Davis was in a car outside the Los Angeles party where Christopher Biggie Smalls Wallace was gunned down. Why the recording was introduced remains unclear. Defense attorney Michael Samft telling reporters his strategy is to paint Davis's statements, including his own memoir, where he admits to being involved in Tupac's death, as unreliable.
8: Yeah, you're essentially telling the jury that your client is a liar.
9: Yep. I am. Yes, that's true.
3: Another witness testifying about the tension between rival record labels Death Row and Bad Boy. He said at times tensions were so high that things turned violent. Gotti.
0: Dana, thank you. Meanwhile, across the country, another high-profile trial is taking place in Massachusetts. Today, in the trial against a mother accused of killing her three children, Lindsay Clancy's defense team called in her mother-in-law, and she took the stand.
10: She was begging for help. Lindsay was struggling. We were all very concerned.
0: Lawyers for Clancy are trying to make the case that she was suffering from postpartum psychosis when she killed her children. NBC's Steve Romo is here with a very busy day in court.
11: Yeah, Gotti, things are moving fast now as the defense presents their case. Today we heard from a forensic psychologist for the defense, Dr. Paul Zeisel, and he testified that he visited Lindsay in the hospital shortly after the killings. He was asked to go there by the defense attorney, Kevin Reddington, to evaluate Lindsay's mental health after these killings took place. Now, while he was there, Zeisel, we heard him testify, allowed Lindsay to call her now ex-husband Patrick on the phone. She had not talked to him in quite some while. We know that from the testimony about this call, the first time we heard about the voices, that Lindsay had reported hearing voices, Zeisel saying on that call, Lindsay told Patrick that on the day of the killings, she heard a male voice order her to kill the children and then kill herself, and that she did not have a choice to do that. Very difficult day in the courtroom to hear all of this. Now, this will likely be key to the defense, saying that Lindsay was in a state of psychosis, a break from reality during these killings. Zeisel's testimony also included descriptions of people with psychoses having different symptoms and symptoms that can wax and wane and come and go. He also testified that that Lindsay was an honest patient, that he felt like she was being honest with him. The prosecutors did not get a chance to do that cross-examination today, that coming up tomorrow. But we also heard on the defense side from other experts, and we also heard from Lindsay's former mother-in-law, Patrick's mother, Susan Clancy, who testifying for the defense that Lindsay was a good mother who was clearly struggling and was trying to get help. It was a difficult day of testimony. We heard from a forensic psychologist as well who gave some details about how the children were killed. Just so difficult for the jurors, yet another day like that. And sadly, Gotti, there are likely going to be more difficult days of testimony that the jurors are going to have to listen to.
0: A tragedy all around. Steve Romo, thank you so much. And coming up, a routine arrest takes a turn after a deck collapses, sending a group of officers to the ground. Look at that. The whole thing caught on camera. We'll be right back with more.

0: Hey, right now, there is a nationwide push to designate open water lifeguards as first responders. That's something that came up at the White House yesterday as President Trump sat next to a 16-year-old lifeguard who saved a kid last month. Watch.
1: I'd like to put my weight behind it, so let's take a look at it. Very important.
0: And right now, open water lifeguards don't have access to crucial benefits because they are not recognized as first responders, despite being trained to save lives. Telemundo meteorologist Gabby Dayan explains the efforts underway to try to change that.
2: Whether it's police, EMT, or firefighters, all first responders share one thing in common. When everybody runs from danger, they run towards it.
3: Our lifeguards are out here on the beaches, and we are the first ones to respond to any type of water-related emergency, but we're not actually first responders by government designations.
2: Now, a new push from open water lifeguards across the country to be federally recognized as first responders. Like these lifeguards at Jones Beach were working nonstop.
3: Last night, we ran over 40 rescues on this one particular field alone.
2: In addition to advanced first aid and professional CPR, those challenging situations require intense training.
4: What does the training look like?
3: It's going to be demanding physically, mentally, psychologically. But it's also going to consist of a lot of running, a lot of swimming, a lot of high-intensity cardiovascular work, learning how to use a rescue board.
2: We got a front-row seat to some of those drills, preparing them for one of the biggest threats.
4: Rip currents act as treadmills of the ocean, pulling swimmers away up to 8 feet per second. In those situations, help can be the difference between life and death.
3: The majority of the rescues that occur in any open body of water are from rip currents. A trained professional open water lifeguard knows where the rip currents are. They're able to detect them and see them.
2: Climate change and warming waters increasing the number of encounters with marine life. Lifeguards say adding an extra layer of danger.
3: It almost seems like unfair, right? Like, why do we risk our lives every day to save the general public, and we don't have that designated first responder status?
2: Matthew Giuchetti is spearheading the federal effort for recognition.
5: We're not asking for funds. We're just asking for the proper respect that we earned. Without lifeguards, people die.
2: The resolution, waiting to be voted on by the House of Representatives, aims to give lifeguards the official designation of emergency response providers. Giuchetti says if it passes, open water lifeguards could be afforded the same benefits as other first responders in their state.
5: It's line of duty death benefits. Another aspect of it is the mental health issue. If a lifeguard has some type of mental health issue, some type of PTSD from an on-the-job response as a first responder, a recognized first responder, now they have coverage.
2: New Jersey and Hawaii already ahead of the curve. Both states officially recognizing lifeguards as first responders in the last few months. The lifeguards of Jones Beach risking it all for a change.
6: We love our jobs and we love what we do. We love protecting the public. Lifeguards around the United States and around the world have one goal in mind: to make sure that everyone that visits the beach comes home from the beach.
2: A push for recognition from coast to coast.
0: Yeah, that important job description in the name, lifeguard. Fascinating. Something to think about the next time you go to the beach. Gabby Dayan, thank you so very much. Over in Missouri, a group of U.S. Marshals, they were doing a routine arrest, they say, when this freak accident on top of a deck sent them plummeting to the ground. That collapse was caught on camera. NBC's Marquise Francis has more.
7: These U.S. Marshals task force members recently serving an arrest warrant in Missouri never imagined the hidden threat beneath them. A second-story deck at an apartment complex collapses, sending nine deputies plummeting to the ground. The marshals say injured task force members suffered broken bones, torn muscles, and head injuries, but luckily, all will return to work soon. The U.S. Marshals Service is the oldest federal law enforcement agency in the country. They provide federal court security, do asset forfeiture, and witness protection. But they're most known for hunting down the nation's most notorious fugitives, as dramatized in the 90s hit movie, The Fugitive. Of course, it can be dangerous in real life, too.
8: Every single day, they're getting bitten by dogs, they're getting shot at, they're engaged in gunfights.
9: U.S. Marshal Service, come to the door!
7: They're going after murderers, gang leaders, drug kingpins, and mafia members.
9: Come outside now.
7: Deputies nationwide arrest almost 300 suspected fugitives a day, including going overseas to do so. This stop for sex offender 26-year-old Jacob Alexander Munoz, convicted of possession of child pornography and placed on the Missouri Sex Offender Registry upon his release from prison. But several months ago, he allegedly stopped reporting to his parole officer and a warrant was issued for his arrest. We were unable to reach him for comment and he does not have counsel assigned. Authorities say previous searches of his apartment turned up numerous firearms. This time, there's no indication it was anything but a freak accident. But their supervisor says everyone is fortunate it wasn't worse.
10: The fact that they hit the ground in 2 seconds and there was no accidental discharge of any firearms or anything like that, very surprising.
7: It turns out Munoz wasn't even at the apartment. He later turned himself in.
8: Had that bad guy been in there, it would have been up to the other marshals covering the doors to return fire to protect them.
7: Working to protect each other and the public, or even what should be a routine case, turns dangerous. Marquise Francis, NBC News.
0: Wow. Marquise, thank you. And coming up in the race to space, China making strides and launching two rockets and an update on SpaceX's Starship that's been floating out at sea. Crews look like they're wanting to get it back to Texas, and they may make that happen.

0: welcome back. Tonight, we are headed back up to space because there is a lot going on. First, there are some brand new pictures that dropped of that SpaceX lunar impact we told you about earlier this month. They are wild, at least wild to me. Look, this is the rocket. Watch, where is it? Oh, there's the rocket, that little white thing. And then, watch this. Here it comes. Boom! There's a big old crater on the moon that wasn't there before. This could give NASA a ton of data on how moon dust is kicked up, which is going to be a very, very important engineering problem that we want to start addressing if we're going to be building bases up there. Meanwhile, it looks like China, they took one step back, then two steps forward. It was just over a week ago that we saw this Chinese rocket sort of collapse and then explode on itself just 90 seconds after launch. But then in the last 24 hours, China successfully launched not one, but two rockets back to back with another set to take off later tonight. More on that in just a little bit. But some big strides happening over there. And then remember, Starship 13, yes, it came down in the Indian Ocean. And we thought it was going to sink to the bottom of the ocean. Elon Musk was basically saying, okay, we tried and it's not looking good. Well, against all odds, it has now been successfully towed to a place called Christmas Island near Australia, and there are questions swirling over whether they might be able to get it all the way back to Texas. Quite the recovery mission, but it does look like it's going well, and we are going to be seeing more of that. Finally today, while we all went around our world here, went about our days like normal Earthlings, high above us, a historic 6.5-hour spacewalk outside the ISS in order to replace a critical antenna there. So let's bring in former astronaut Leroy Chow to talk all things space. So Leroy, you know a thing or two about these spacewalks. I'm pretty sure you helped set up like the main data, the OG data link on the ISS. What are these missions like?
1: Sure, that's right. This spacewalk replacing the what's called the S-Gant antenna, the space-to-ground antenna. I installed the original one with my partner, Bill MacArthur. We were outside in spacesuits in the year 2000 on STS-92, which was aboard Space Shuttle Discovery. We were the second major assembly mission of the space station program, and we installed the data link, the main data link between the station and the ground. And so today's EVA was to replace that antenna. It had done a lot of good work over the last 26 years, frankly lasted longer than I think anyone expected it to. And unfortunately, they ran into a few hiccups, but they got partially done. But they're going to have to go back out on Tuesday, I believe, to go and finish the job. But I'm sure they'll get it done with no problem. So, yeah, as you said, a lot of stuff going on in space.
0: Yeah, 26 years. That is wild. But I didn't even think about that. And yeah, 2026. Data link must have seemed like such cutting edge technology. Now we're like antenna. That sounds like old school technology. And now we live in this new day and age where there's new things happening. And one of them is bobbing out there in the Indian Ocean, or at least maybe somewhat on shore now, this Starship thing. So many people were watching that. We were surprised that it was floating for so long. Then we were surprised when we saw boats pulling it. And now it's still bobbing around in the ocean. What did you think?
1: Oh, this was great. It was a very successful flight test 13 of the Starship. Obviously, the ship itself was able to splash down and remain intact, did not explode. And so if SpaceX can get out there, they don't necessarily have to bring it all the way back to Texas. But if they can send engineers out to examine this, they'll learn a lot just from looking at what remains of it, and it's all largely intact. So that talks a little bit about the robustness of the program, of the vehicle. So it's very exciting. I'm sure the SpaceX engineers are chomping at the bit to examine it.
0: They have two different options. They can, get it back to Starbase somehow, or they can just, I don't know, build a pad there, get a booster there, and, you know, wait a few years, and maybe that's going to be the next spaceport. China is something that people continue to sleep on. Back-to-back launches, I saw last week there were a lot of people that were making fun of, what happened during Max-Q for one of them. Then today, no one's laughing. Two very successful launches. How do you see China's acceleration in this space race developing here?
1: Sure. China's in this for the long haul. They've had a robust space program going for a number of years now. They are operating a space station. They are doing regular crew exchanges, regular experiments and spacewalks outside. And probably a lot of the world, the Western world, is not even aware of it. But yeah, they had suffered a setback.

0: But that didn't slow them down. They launched, I believe, two Long March 12 rockets launching satellites, and it's not slowing them down. So they're in this for the long haul. And, you know, we, the United States, we need to be careful because we don't want to let them kind of eclipse us as the leaders in spaceflight, particularly human spaceflight. And so, you know, I think there's a lot of excitement that's coming up.
1: And not to, you know, I'm not a person that keeps track of score or anything, but SpaceX did just launch a couple of back-to-back rockets, and they're, I mean, it is neck and neck when you really look at the cadence these days. Speaking of SpaceX, we got those new images of Falcon 9, the crater crashing into the moon. For me, like, moon dust is always one of those scary things that I don't know if we've fully addressed here. What do you see us learning from the high-fidelity images that we're seeing come back now?
0: Well, astronomers and other scientists were very excited about this impact. They were able to examine it with telescopes and look at the plume, analyze the plume that came up. You're taking regolith or dirt that has never been exposed to the surface before, and they're studying the plumes, they're studying all these things. It's not the first time we've impacted into the moon. Other rocket stages, upper stages have impacted in the past. During the Apollo program, we intentionally crashed upper stages into the moon because seismometers left behind by the astronauts, the Apollo astronauts, were used to measure and better understand what the inside of the lunar moon looks like and different characteristics. So this was an important, by chance, scientific opportunity to learn more about the moon.
1: Look, I'm not a scientist, I'm not an astronaut, but I have a feeling that, like, regolith is going to be the first swear word up there on the moon when people start working up there. Leroy, great to see you. Thank you so very much for stopping by. And still to come, the service that once let you get 12 CDs for just a penny, well, they're shutting down. A look back at how Columbia House defined a generation. But first, you got to see this. This fire broke out at a middle school in Virginia. And a lot of people have been quick to blame Nanner, this 8-foot-long python who was at the scene of the crime slithering around. Fire officials thought the snake had knocked over a heat lamp, sparking that fire. But Nanner's owner says surveillance video tells a different story, showing that the fire was already burning before the snake escaped her enclosure. Fire officials now say Nanner, well, maybe she contributed to the blaze, but the exact cause is still under investigation. Something's suspicious. We'll be right back.

0: Hey, welcome back. Do you remember Columbia House? Well, before there was Spotify or Apple Music, before there was Napster, before there was Netflix, there was Columbia House. And after 71 years, they are facing the music. They're shutting down. Take a look.
1: It was a jingle for a simpler time. You remember the deal, 12 brand new CDs for a single cent.
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1: But after more than a half a century, the mail order music club Columbia House announced it's no longer taking new orders starting next month.
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5: It just felt like such a disruptive, glorious, like Christmas morning.
0: But what was that deal? 12 CDs for one penny? Too good to be true?
6: I didn't pay their late fee. I had debt collectors coming for me.
7: The fine print was quite the doozy.
5: The fine print was pretty lethal. Like in the next month in the mail, you get like a Carlos Santana CD and you're like, I don't know what this is. And it costs like $28, right? And it's like, and you understand immediately like, oh, like I did this.
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1: And while CDs seem to be having a nostalgia-driven moment, Columbia House has now gone the way of the penny, out of circulation and facing the music in a digital world.
0: And for the record, Carlos Santana is a genius. That's going to do it for us tonight. I'm Gadi Schwartz. We'll see you here tomorrow. But until then, stay tuned to NBC News Now.
10: Tonight, the deadly explosion tearing through an Ohio recycling plant, the huge fireball over Toledo, thick black smoke filling the sky, two employees killed, first responders racing to that scene, and breaking right now, an emergency at another nearby plant leading to new evacuations. New details on actress Hayden Panettiere's death, the bag of medication found at the scene. Plus, our exclusive interview with the actress's mother, what she revealed about the on-again, off-again boyfriend who was with Hayden when she died. Inside the Tupac Shakur murder trial, the graphic images shown to a jury, and footage of the rapper's final moments before he was killed. The growing mystery after a New York woman vanished in Las Vegas, the chilling call that came from her phone, someone pretending to be her. Body cam video as two young sisters are rescued after their babysitter allegedly kidnapped them. A real-life horror movie on the streets of Philadelphia. Police searching for a man in a mask chasing people down. Exclusive video of a team of U.S. Marshals on a raid in Missouri when the deck suddenly collapses. Marshals trapped in that debris. The ringleader of the alleged Penn State fraternity cocaine ring turning himself in. Legendary ZZ Top drummer Frank Beard has died. How he's being remembered tonight. And it was the deal that was too good to be true. 12 CDs for just a penny. Now, decades later, Columbia House is shutting down. How did it last so long? Nightly News starts right now.
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10: And good evening. We thank you for joining us on this Tuesday night. We want to begin with that deadly explosion at an industrial recycling facility in Ohio. Two people were killed after the plant suddenly blew up. And breaking right now, another hazmat scare at a nearby plant. Officials urging people there to evacuate the surrounding area. These were the fiery images from early this morning. You can see the bright red flames and black smoke pouring into the air. And watch this surveillance footage capturing the huge boom. You heard it right there when the plant exploded, lighting up the night sky and shaking that camera. Video showed first responders racing to the scene to try and put the fires out and rescue whoever was still inside. Our drone capturing these images of the aftermath. And look at this, the plant completely flattened and destroyed. These tanks, which may have held chemicals, blown completely apart. Shaquille Brewster is at the scene in Toledo tonight. He starts us off.
12: Tonight, this frightening scene, a deadly fireball illuminating the pre-dawn sky. That thick plume of dark black smoke billowing high into the air above a Toledo, Ohio neighborhood. You can hear the sirens as first responders race to the scene. This home security camera capturing the blast. Dakota Orozco also lives nearby. He told me the sound shook him awake.
2: It seemed about 100-foot flames. The sky was tinted orange and red. It looked dystopian.
8: Was it scary?
2: Yeah, it was.
12: Officials say the explosion and partial collapse claimed the lives of two workers and that it happened during a shift change at Brent Industries, an industrial recycling business, triggering a massive response.
13: Due to the size of the building, due to the chemicals involved, being a hazardous material scene, and then due to reports that there were people trapped in the building.
12: Crews launching an urgent search and rescue mission with two employees missing, but rescue teams were evacuated because of the dangerous conditions. Firefighters battling not just the flames, but also low water pressure in nearby hydrants.
13: We believe that when the building exploded, it broke water mains inside of the building and they were free flowing. And we weren't able to shut the water off right away.
12: Hours later, authorities finding the bodies of two missing employees, a man and a woman who did not survive.
14: And with that, Shaquille Brewster joins us now live from the scene. Shaq, we can see some of that damage there just behind you. And we're now learning of another hazmat scare near where you are.
15: That's right, Tom. This happening about 10 miles from where we are. Fire officials saying that no one has been injured, but they are recommending evacuations around that area. But back here, Tom, we know investigators are trying to see what exactly happened. We reached out to the owners of this plant. They have not responded to our request for comment. Tom.
14: Shaquille Brewster leading us off. Tonight, we have new reporting on Hayden Panettiere's final moments and the bag of medication found at the scene. And for the first time, the actress's mother speaking exclusively to NBC News about the man who was with her when she died. Steve Patterson has the latest.
16: Tonight, new details in the death of actress Hayden Panettiere. An incident report obtained by NBC News revealing her on-again, off-again boyfriend Brian Hickerson and his brother were both at the South Carolina apartment when police arrived. According to the report, which is heavily redacted, Hickerson's brother was very emotional as paramedics worked on Panettiere, while Hickerson did not become emotional until after she was pronounced dead. The officer adding Hickerson showed him a bag of medication he says she was on. Meanwhile, the actress's mother speaking exclusively by phone with NBC News, saying Hickerson was someone, quote, we've been trying to get rid of for quite some time. Adding the last time she spoke with her daughter was in October. Panettiere opened up about the status of their relationship back in May.
17: Do you still not connect or talk today?
18: At the moment, no, there is not a relationship between her and I.
16: The spotlight now on Panettiere and Brian Hickerson's time together. In her memoir, the 36-year-old described their relationship as increasingly abusive starting in 2018. The actress writing that in one incident, her face was so badly beaten, she didn't leave the house for weeks. Panettiere ultimately sought a restraining order, but the outcome of that request is unclear. Hickerson will later plead no contest to two domestic violence charges in 2021. And was sentenced to 4 years probation. Hickerson has not responded to NBC News' request for comment. In a recent podcast, Panettiere read from a journal entry.
18: I realized that I was more afraid of being alone than being abused. I had to take accountability for enabling unforgivable behavior.
16: And the tributes remembering the star continue, including her former partner Vladimir Klitschko, father of their daughter Kaya, writing that for Kaya, he will speak of her mother with respect and make sure she remembers the person she was.
14: Steve Patterson joins us now live. Steve, we heard what you reported there about the memoir, so there are still questions about why Hickerson was with her in that apartment.
15: Tom, Panettiere's mother, at least, tells us she doesn't know why her daughter was with him and said she had been concerned about him and his family for a long time. She says she now plans to speak to a detective. Tom?
14: Steve Patterson, thank you. We want to head to Las Vegas now and day two of the trial in the murder of rapper Tupac Shakur 30 years after his death. The jury seeing new images tonight from the night of his murder. Dana Griffin has the latest.
19: Tonight, the graphic images of Tupac's body revealed to the jury.
20: This is an entrance gunshot wound.
19: Some of his family walking out of the courtroom before a forensic pathologist testified Tupac died from gunshot wounds to his chest and abdomen.
21: Do you have an opinion as to the manner of death?
20: Yes.
21: And what is that?
20: Homicide.
19: The night of the shooting, video from the MGM Grand shows Tupac leaving the venue after that beatdown of defendant Dwayne Keefe D. Davis's nephew, Orlando Anderson. Hours later, Tupac is gunned down in what prosecutors call a retaliatory drive-by shooting.
8: Treat me as a hostile witness.
19: An associate of Suge Knight, James McDonald, who says he did not want to be here, testified about gang retaliation culture.
8: I don't want to send him to prison.
21: Sure.
8: Even though we don't like each other.
22: Then he got killed. I didn't even hear no shots. I just see the crowd run. I was like,
19: audio from a 1997 police interview played in court revealing Davis was in a car outside the Los Angeles party where Christopher Biggie Smalls Wallace was gunned down. Why the recording was introduced remains unclear. Defense attorney Michael Sampt telling reporters his strategy is to paint Davis's statements, including his own memoir, where he admits to being involved in Tupac's death, as unreliable.
23: You're essentially telling the jury that your client is a liar.
21: I am. Yes, that's true.
19: Another witness testifying that there were tensions between rival record labels, Death Row and Bad Boy, that he says also turned violent. Tom?
14: Dana, thank you. We're going to take a turn to some key elections tonight and critical primaries across the country and the unusual race that could help determine control of the Senate. Two candidates with the same name running for the same seat. Ryan Nobles has this one.
24: Tonight, control of the Senate may come down to Dan Sullivan. But which Dan Sullivan?
25: This fake Dan Sullivan guy is not in it to win it. He's in it to rig it.
24: Two men with the same name are vying for Alaska's Senate seat. Incumbent Republican Dan Sullivan and a former teacher, also named Dan Sullivan. Republicans say the other Dan Sullivan is a Democratic plant. He won a court battle to stay on the ballot, with the two Sullivans listed like this, denoting which one is the incumbent. The former teacher rejecting the idea that he is a spoiler, telling the New York Times, quote, my intention is not to trick people. Democrats pinning their hopes to flip the seat on former Congresswoman Mary Peltola, who is the first Native Alaskan to serve in Congress. While in Florida, Democrats are working to overcome newly drawn districts designed to boost Republicans. Steve Kornacki explains.
26: The old map had eight districts that voted for Kamala Harris in 2024. Under the new lines, there are only four that would have done that. That's four seats Republicans are trying to gain.
24: Further complicating Democratic hopes, several incumbents are facing challenges from candidates who describe themselves as Democratic socialists. But even though President Trump has had success in Florida, new polling shows his approval rating at its lowest point ever. And some Sunshine State voters are looking for something new.
27: These are the elections that make a big difference in our communities, not just about the president. And I just want to see certain changes.
14: Also voting in today's primary, Florida resident Donald Trump, who, despite railing on mail-in voting, cast his vote by mail. Tom?
28: Ryan Nobles for us. Ryan, thank you. In Las Vegas, the search is on for a woman who was last seen more than a week ago after she disappeared during a trip there. Now someone is calling her family from her phone, pretending to be her. Erin McLaughlin has this one.
29: She can be anywhere.
30: The family of Elisa Goods is desperate. The 63-year-old's niece and sisters say the Brooklyn resident was visiting a friend in Las Vegas when she disappeared on August 8th.
29: She left her friend's house to go to the CVS, and she never came back.
30: Days later.
14: By mail. Tom?
28: Ryan Nobles for us. Ryan, thank you. In Las Vegas, the search is on for a woman who was last seen more than a week ago after she disappeared during a trip there. Now someone is calling her family from her phone, pretending to be her. Erin McLaughlin has this one.
29: She can be anywhere.
30: The family of Elisa Goods is desperate. The 63-year-old's niece and sisters say the Brooklyn resident was visiting a friend in Las Vegas when she disappeared on August 8th.
29: She left her friend's house to go to the CVS, and she never came back.
30: Days later, the family says they began receiving these mysterious text messages from her phone, posing as the grandmother of five, demanding money and Bitcoin.
29: They said, I'm at the gas station. I need gas for the car. And she doesn't drive. And I just started crying because I knew it wasn't her.
30: Then came a mysterious call to Goods' son. They say he recorded part of that conversation.
31: You're talking to Elisa.
30: The caller claiming to be Elisa.
31: I'm sending some money now.
30: The family says that's clearly not Goods' voice.
0: Yeah, my phone is bad. I'm going to call you as soon as I get my phone.
30: They say they've turned everything over to the Las Vegas police, but are frustrated with the investigation.
29: She said we have a lot of things going on, and right now she is just not a priority.
30: And at this point, you have...
29: Weird.
30: The family of Elisa Goods is desperate. The 63-year-old's niece and sister say the Brooklyn resident was visiting a friend in Las Vegas when she disappeared on August 8th.
29: She left her friend's house to go to the CVS, and she never came back.
30: Days later, the family says they began receiving these mysterious text messages from her phone, posing as the grandmother of five, demanding money and Bitcoin.
29: They said, I'm at the gas station. I need gas for the car. And she doesn't drive. And I just started crying because I knew it wasn't her.
30: Then came a mysterious call to Goods' son. They say he recorded part of that conversation.
0: It's happened to Elisa.
30: The caller claiming to be Elisa.
0: I need them some money now.
30: The family says that's clearly not Goods' voice.
0: Yeah, my phone is bad. I'm going to call you as soon as I get my phone.
30: They say they've turned everything over to the Las Vegas police, but are frustrated with the investigation.
29: She said we have a lot of things going on, and right now she is just not a priority.
30: And at this point, you have told the detective that someone has your aunt's phone, is demanding Bitcoin, and does not seem to be your aunt.
29: Absolutely.
30: NBC News reached out to the Las Vegas police about that response. No word so far. In a separate statement, the Vegas police said Goods is considered a missing person. Erin McLaughlin, NBC News.
28: And in Atlanta, video just in of a stunning rescue after a babysitter was accused of kidnapping two children she was watching. Authorities say it's not the first time she's done this. Our George Solis with the video tonight.
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2: Tonight, a heart-pounding arrest and rescue captured on police body camera.
3: Do not move!
2: Watch as Atlanta police close in on Lakeisha Brown, hiding inside a trailer that authorities described as unclean and unsuitable for human habitation, with two little girls she's accused of kidnapping. You can hear the children crying in the background as officers issue their commands.
3: Put your hands up! Put your hands up!
2: Santa. Watch as the officers move in and take custody of the children.
3: Don't move or I will shoot you!
2: The dramatic scene unfolding Monday after police were alerted by the mother that Brown, her babysitter, had abducted her children when she failed to return them, triggering an Amber Alert. Officers tracking Brown to this trailer after hearing a baby crying.
4: I got the baby.
5: The mother, you know, thought that she was leaving their children in the care of somebody she could trust.
2: Police say Brown is accused of kidnapping a four-day-old baby under similar circumstances in 2021. That baby also later reunited with his mom. Authorities now moving to revoke her bond in that case.
6: Today, Brown waived her first appearance before the judge, meaning it's unclear where she will be held. As for the two little girls, well, they're back reunited with their mother and said to be in good health. Tom?
28: Glad they got those kids. Okay, George, thank you. When we return in 60 seconds, the manhunt in Philadelphia for the man terrorizing people on the streets in a mask straight out of a horror movie. Plus, our NBC News exclusive, U.S. Marshals on a raid. When this happens, the deck gives way. And the original sharp-dressed man remembering ZZ Top's legendary drummer. His backbeat made them American icons.

0: We're back now with terrifying new video of a man wearing a mask straight out of a horror movie, chasing down joggers and pedestrians on the streets of Philadelphia. Emily Aketa has more on the manhunt for the suspect.
1: It's like a scene out of a horror film. A man donning a chilling Chucky doll-style mask spotted on the streets of Philadelphia antagonizing men and women. Surveillance cameras capturing him following this jogger. When the 40-year-old turns back, so does he, asking the woman, according to police, are you ready to die?
2: Clearly, she's not ready to die. So she takes off southbound on 15th Street. In the process, she injures her leg.
1: It was part of a scaring spree early last Wednesday that's left locals near City Hall on edge.
3: Well, that's definitely scary and it's creepy, you know, so I don't know what his intentions are.
4: I just think it's so crazy. Like, I've never seen anything like that, and I'm down here all the time, and it just, like, it scares me.
1: Now, investigators are asking for the public's help identifying the suspects seen here holding the mask and at some points a cell phone. Police believe he recorded the incidents and are looking into whether this was part of some sort of social media prank.
2: They're scouring social media to see if they come across this individual posting this online material. It'll be good for us, make it easier to find them.
1: Investigators say this possible attempt to go viral will end in charges related to terroristic threats, harassment, simple assault, and more. Emily Aketa, NBC News.
0: And we're back in a moment with a raid gone wrong, how U.S. Marshals fell through a second-story deck, plus the ringleader of an alleged fraternity cocaine ring turning himself.

Welcome back. We have exclusive new body cam footage showing U.S. Marshals on a raid in Missouri when a deck collapses out from under them. They suddenly fall to the ground under a pile of wood. Federal officials say it happened as they were carrying out warrants for sex offenders who failed to register. Some marshals were hospitalized with broken bones and head injuries from the fall. Also tonight, a major update in that cocaine trafficking bust at two Penn State fraternities. The man authorities are accusing of being the ringleader turned himself in this morning. Agustino Abatiello was charged yesterday alongside 13 other defendants, but didn't show up for his arraignment. He's accused of having other fraternity members, including pledges, cut and package kilos of cocaine on campus. And we're remembering a rock icon whose beats define songs like this one. ZZ Top drummer Frank Beard has died after going into hospice. He was a founding member of the Texas rock trio, but he didn't sport the long beard despite his name. Lead singer Billy Gibbons said, quote, his signature backbeat was key to keeping ZZ on top. He battled addiction but got sober and played with the band more than 50 years. Frank Beard was 77. When we come back, 12 CDs for just a penny. An iconic chapter in music comes to a close. Columbia House finally fading out after more than 70 years.

0: finally tonight, can you remember when you first learned about the fine print? For many of us, it started with Columbia House. You know, 12 CDs for just a penny. Well, now the music's over for the mail order business. Gotti Schwartz on why they're turning out the lights.
1: It was a jingle for a simpler time. 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
5: It just felt like such a disruptive, glorious, like Christmas morning.
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7: I didn't pay their late fee. I had debt collectors coming for me.
8: The fine print was quite the doozy.
5: The fine print was pretty lethal. Like in the next month in the mail, you get like a Carlos Santana CD and you're like, I don't know what this is. And it costs like $28, right? And it's like, it's clearly, and you understand immediately like, oh, like I did this.
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1: 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Gotti Schwartz, NBC News.
0: It always sounded like a good deal at the time. All right, that's Nightly News for this Tuesday. I'm Tom Yamas. We thank you so much for watching tonight. And always, we're here for you. Good night.

0: breaking right now. Polls just closing in parts of Florida as voters cast their ballots in critical primary races. Americans casting their ballots from coast to coast. The race tonight to replace Governor Ron DeSantis. Will President Trump's endorsement matter? Plus the unusual face-off between two candidates with the exact same name that could decide control of the Senate. Steve Kornacki is here breaking down the results. The deadly explosion tearing through an Ohio recycling facility. Two employees killed. First responders racing to the scene and breaking right now a leak at another nearby plant forcing new evacuations. New details in actress Hayden Panettiere's death. The bag of medication found at the scene. Plus, our exclusive interview with the actress's mother. What she revealed about the on-again, off-again boyfriend who was with Hayden when she died. The growing mystery after a New York woman vanished in Las Vegas. The chilling call that came from her phone. Someone pretending to be her. A group of people caught in a sudden flash flood, knocked off their feet near a waterfall. What happened next? A radio show surging in popularity in L.A., but there's a catch. One host is human, the other is completely AI. How this new concept is shaking up the airwaves. And the emotional soldier homecoming, a military father posing as an elementary school mascot to pull off the ultimate surprise. Plus, the new calendar for Democrats running for president, who it could set up for victory in 2028. Top story starts right now. Good evening. Let's get right to our top story. It's primary night for millions of Americans, and polls have just closed across much of Florida. We are closely watching primaries for governor, senator, and several House seats there tonight, marking the first test of the newly redrawn congressional lines designed to boost Republicans' chances in the Sunshine State. And President Trump's power will be put to the test once again. Will his picks move on to the general election in November? We know the president has already sent in his own mail-in ballot, a system he has railed against for years. And it's a battle of the Dans in Alaska, two men both named Dan Sullivan, vying for a Senate seat in the last frontier. Why one Dan is calling the other a, quote, fake. Also unfolding tonight, a Senate showdown in Wyoming, the race to replace former Democrat Congressman Eric Swalwell in California, and the crowded field to succeed Governor Ron DeSantis in Florida. It's a busy night, and Steve Kornacki is locked in at his big board, standing by with results as they come in. But let's get right to Chief Capitol Hill correspondent Ryan Noble. So, Ryan, let's start with Florida. Polls are closing now in several key House races. Republicans banking on this new map to pick up some seats come November. What are you watching there tonight? And talk to us about some of the key races.
1: Yeah, Republicans are counting on a big night in Florida in November as the firewall to prevent them from losing the majority. And Florida became kind of the rescue plan in this redistricting effort that what happened all across the country that in many ways backfired on Republicans because Democrats returned fire in blue states. But they were successful in Florida in taking eight Democratic seats down to only four Democratic seats. So there are four key primaries here tonight where Democrats have incumbents running that are now in districts that are far less favorable for Democrats. And they're continuing that fight, that ideological battle over the Democratic Party with progressive and in some cases Democratic socialist candidates taking on incumbents in these seats. Democrats feel that if their incumbents win, they've got a realistic shot at holding many of these seats that are now Republican-friendly seats. But if the more progressive candidates win those seats, it will be much more difficult for Democrats to hold off those losses. Democrats still like their chances overall, but Florida could become one of the most important battlegrounds in retaining the House come this November, Tom.
0: All right, let's turn to Alaska and the battle of the Dan Sullivans. Here is some of the incumbent Dan Sullivan accusing his challenger of dishonesty.
2: They can try to cheat. They're trying to cheat. They can't beat me on my record. This fake Dan Sullivan guy is not in it to win it. He's in it to rig it.
0: Okay, there have been accusations, obviously, that the challenger Dan Sullivan is a Democratic plant. He insists he's sincere, but this could cause some actual confusion for voters, and this is a critical Senate seat.
1: Yeah, and it's also a byproduct of the way that Alaska runs its elections. It's much different than basically any other state in the country. First off, this is a primary in which both Republicans and Democrats will be competing in the same race. And instead of a separate Republican or Democratic primary, what Alaska does is they take the top four finishers in tonight's primary and they advance to the November election. And then on election day, it becomes ranked choice voting. There's no other state that does it like this. And so that's what allows something like this situation with a whole other person named Dan Sullivan inserting themselves into the race. And that's how it could impact the incumbent Dan Sullivan. Nobody thinks the fifth grade former school teacher Dan Sullivan is going to become the next senator from Alaska. But what he could do is if he makes it into that top four, he could cause confusion in the general election and then just take away some of that support that Dan Sullivan, the incumbent, needs that could be to the benefit of the Democrat Mary Peltola. And Democrats have a very good feeling about Mary Peltola. She's won there statewide before. Alaska is a state that hasn't elected a Democratic senator in a generation. So this is a real pickup opportunity for Democrats in Alaska. And this name confusion between the Dan Sullivans could potentially help them in that process.
0: Do we know the real story yet? Have people looked into this, investigated the new Dan Sullivan, not the incumbent? I mean, and who is either funding him or his reasons for running?
1: Yeah, the New York Times did an interview with him. He insists that he's in this race because he wants to be the next United States senator. But he has a voting record. He's never voted for Donald Trump. He has gone to rallies like a No Kings rally before. His profile certainly indicates that he would be somebody that would be further to the left of the political spectrum. There's also a investigation by the Department of Justice. Subpoenas have been issued by an Alaska grand jury wondering if there is some level of election tampering going on here. But several courts have looked at this situation. They reviewed his access to the ballot as being completely legitimate. They allowed him to stay on the ballot for tonight's primary. The one caveat they made is that on the ballot, the incumbent Dan Sullivan is denoted as the incumbent and an affirmed Republican, which should allow and clear up most confusion for voters tonight.
0: Okay, Ryan, we thank you for that. I'm sure we're going to check back with you. Let's get over to Steve Kornacki at the big board. Steve, I know you're getting some votes in so far. I know it's still very early in Florida. Tell our viewers what you have.
3: Yeah, I think right away a surprise here potentially in the Democratic primary for the United States Senate in Florida. Now, this is a race here because Marco Rubio, the Republican, joined the Trump administration. I'll show you the Republican side quickly. Ashley Moody, who was appointed to replace him, certainly in good shape in the Republican primary. The Democratic primary, Alex Vindman, if you remember this name, he was the whistleblower at the heart of the first Trump impeachment back in 2019, which made him something of a folk hero to Democrats nationally. He raised a ton of money for this campaign. His opponent here, state legislator Angie Nixon, running to his left, joined the DSA, Democratic Socialists of America, during this campaign. Vindman was thought to have a wide advantage over her, certainly, you know, vastly outspent her. There was some criticism that Vindman might be taking this for granted. And wow, these early returns have him in a real fight. I mean, in early. We've got nearly a third of the vote now in statewide, and you can see Vindman is ahead in the count, but it's close. And a couple things that jump right out here, you know, Broward County, one of the biggest vote producing county in a Democratic primary here, Nixon leading there with about two thirds of the vote in Broward County. She's doing very well in Osceola. In the, you know, this is Kissimmee, St. Cloud around here. I think not surprisingly for a candidate on the left, Alachua County, Gainesville, State University of Florida is here. She's doing well there. She's doing well in Leon County. And what those numbers are doing is they're keeping her competitive. You do see more of the Vindman numbers, the Vindman shade of blue popping up here, you know, north of Tampa along the Gulf Coast. These are smaller counties right here, but you do see Vindman leading there. And on the Atlantic Coast, you know, Flagler, Volusia, go down to Brevard. I'm looking at some of these. And Indian River coming in, Vero Beach is here, Vindman getting a big margin out of there. But he's in a real fight right here. Really want to see what Miami-Dade, what Palm Beach look like, what Orange County looks like when it comes in, Hillsborough. But this is one that national Democrats, they're hoping to make this Senate race competitive in November. It's been a while since they won one in Florida. They thought with Vindman, they thought with the climate, with a new Republican appointed to the seat, this might be kind of a stretch opportunity for them this November. Wow, this would certainly the establishment of the party, this would put a wrench in their plans if a candidate from the left like Nixon were to come and win this tonight. But she is absolutely making this a game right now.
0: Yeah, and not just a candidate from the left, right? Steve, she's somebody who's campaigned with the Democratic Socialists there in a state that, you know, at one time was viewed as a battleground state. It has turned red over the last few presidential elections. As you know, it's now the home state of President Trump. What you're showing right now, you're right. It is not good news for Vindman. I do want to ask you, I'm sorry if you've made this point. Do we know some of this early vote or the vote that you have right now, is it the early vote? Is it the mail-in vote, or are these votes today?
3: No, that's right. That's what they do in Florida. I'll give you an example here in Broward County. You see about two-thirds of the vote is now counted. That's early vote. That's vote by mail. All of these counties get that ready, and they report it out very quickly after polls close. And then in the next hour or two, they report out the vote that was cast today. And it's an important point, Tom, because what we've seen in other states, I don't know if it'll be true here, but yeah, we've seen the candidates on the left doing better with that election day vote, that same day vote. That's the vote that has not been reported out yet. And you see Nixon in it right now. If that trend continues here, that could be very favorable for her.
0: Just real quick on a clarification point. When you're saying candidates on the left, are you saying the more progressive candidates do better in the early vote, or that's not really the case?
3: Yeah, no, we've seen these candidates, these DSA candidates in a lot of other states, we have seen that election day vote, the people that went out and cast it in person, that's been where they've really, really performed the best. A lot of times that's younger voters that are going out, folks, you know, whereas the vote by mail tends to be an older demographic that's doing it. We've seen that in other states. You know, as you know, Tom, Florida can be its own universe, but if that continues here, that could be significant.
0: It is some interesting data. Again, as we always say, the caveat, it's very early. But, Steve, I'm glad you pointed that out. Really interesting stuff. Thank you for that. We're going to turn now to that breaking news out of Ohio. Two people killed after explosions ripped through an industrial plant in Toledo. And at this hour, concerns of a leak at a nearby plant is triggering new evacuations. Our Shaquille Brewster has the very latest.
4: Tonight, this frightening scene, a deadly fireball illuminating the pre-dawn sky. That thick plume of dark black smoke billowing high into the air above a Toledo, Ohio neighborhood. You can hear the sirens as first responders race to the scene. This home security camera capturing the blast. Dakota Orozco also lives nearby. He told me the sound shook him awake.
5: It seemed about 100-foot flames. The sky was tinted orange and red. It looked dystopian.
6: Was it scary?
5: Yeah, it was.
4: Officials say the explosion and partial collapse claimed the lives of two workers and that it happened during a shift change at Brent Industries, an industrial recycling business, triggering a massive response.
7: Due to the size of the building, due to the chemicals involved, being a hazardous material scene, and then due to reports that there were people trapped in the building.
4: Crews launching an urgent search and rescue mission with two employees missing, but rescue teams were evacuated because of the dangerous conditions. Firefighters battling not just the flames, but also low water pressure in nearby hydrants.
7: We believe that when the building exploded, it broke water mains inside of the building and they were free flowing. And we weren't able to shut the water off right away.
4: Hours later, authorities finding the bodies of two missing employees, a man and a woman who did not survive.
0: Terrible accident there. Shaquille Brewster joins us now live from Toledo. Shaq, we can see some of the damage there behind you from that initial explosion. Now we're learning of another hazmat scare near where you are. Can you get our viewers up to speed?
8: Yeah, Tom, this is also happening in Toledo, but about 10 miles from where we are right now. The fire department saying that no one has been injured at what we believe is an asphalt facility, but they are recommending evacuations for about a half mile radius from that facility. Meanwhile, back here at this scene, which you see is still very active, you see firefighters still working to put out some of the flames that are not visible to us. We know an investigation is well underway. We know the fire department has their arson team here investigating. We also know that OSHA will be part of that investigation. This plant and the owners have had previous investigations going back to 2015 and a plant explosion that happened at their Alabama facility. By the way, we reached out to the owners of this plant, Tom. They have not responded to our request for comment. Tom?
0: Okay. Shaquille Brewster for Shaq, thank you. Now to some new reporting on Hayden Panettiere's final moments, including a bag of medication found at the scene and her mother speaking exclusively to NBC News about the man who was with her when she died. Steve Patterson has the latest.
9: Tonight, new details in the death of actress Hayden Panettiere.
6: an incident report obtained by NBC News revealing her on-again, off-again boyfriend Brian Hickerson and his brother were both at the South Carolina apartment when police arrived. According to the report, which is heavily redacted, Hickerson's brother was very emotional as paramedics worked on Panettiere, while Hickerson did not become emotional until after she was pronounced dead. The officer adding Hickerson showed him a bag of medication he says she was on. Meanwhile, the actress's mother speaking exclusively by phone with NBC News, saying Hickerson was someone, quote, we've been trying to get rid of for quite some time. Adding the last time she spoke with her daughter was in October. Panettiere opened up about the status of their relationship back in May.
9: Do you still not connect or talk today?
10: At the moment, no, there is not a relationship between her and I.
6: The spotlight now on Panettiere and Brian Hickerson's time together. In her memoir, the 36-year-old described their relationship as increasingly abusive starting in 2018. The actress writing that in one incident, her face was so badly beaten, she didn't leave the house for weeks. Panettiere ultimately sought a restraining order, but the outcome of that request is unclear. Hickerson will later plead no contest to two domestic violence charges in 2021 and was sentenced to 4 years probation. Hickerson has not responded to NBC News' request for comment. In a recent podcast, Panettiere read from a journal entry.
10: I realized that I was more afraid of being alone than being abused. I had to take accountability for enabling unforgivable behavior.
6: And the tributes remembering the star continue, including her former partner Vladimir Klitschko, father of their daughter Kaya. Writing that for Kaya, he will speak of her mother with respect and make sure she remembers the person she was.
0: Steve Patterson joins us tonight from LA. And Steve, there are still questions about why Hickerson was with her in the apartment when you think about what she wrote about in her memoir.
11: Many questions there, Tom. Why was she with him? What was the nature of their current relationship? Why were both Hickerson brothers with her at the time of her death? Certainly, Panettiere's mother tells us she doesn't know why her daughter was with him and said she had been concerned about him and his family for quite some time. She says she now plans to speak to a detective. Tom?
0: Okay, Steve Patterson for us. Steve, thanks. I want to bring in the NBC News digital reporter who spoke exclusive to Panettiere's mom, Rebecca Cohen. She joins us here on set. Rebecca, thank you so much for joining us. So first, just talk to me about sort of, I can't imagine how that mother was doing when you reached her. I mean, what was her tone like and how did you sense she was sort of coping with all this?
12: Well, of course, she was a devastated mother in distress. This is now the second child that she's lost in just a few years. And I think, like Steve was saying, the most important thing to her right now is getting to the truth of what happened. She said she's working with investigators. She's talking to detectives because she said, and I quote, she owes it to Hayden in order to find out exactly what happened in order to honor her life.
0: What about the relationship between Hickerson and the mother and Hayden? I mean, there's a lot of sort of question marks, it seems.
12: Yeah, definitely. I mean, there was a lot of concern there. Like she said in the quote, she said that he has enabled her for years. And clearly they had a very back and forth kind of relationship for 8 years now. And so I think there are a lot of questions about what their current relationship status was, given these domestic violence charges and other things that came out in the last few years, and just finding out the circumstances of whatever happened on Sunday.
0: Did she talk about the brother at all?
12: No, she didn't. She did mention that there was some general concern about Brian's family, but didn't specifically mention anyone else.
0: Okay. Did she talk about her relationship with her daughter? Because that's obviously, as we saw in Steve's piece, they were at points not talking.
12: Yeah, and this is something that Hayden wrote about extensively in her memoir as well. Leslie Vogel, her mom, told me today that the last time they had a real meaningful conversation was when she was in California in October. But, you know, they've been texting a little bit. And although she said they had a no contact situation going on, it wasn't for a lack of love or concern. It was something that she felt she needed to do.
0: Did she tell you how she wants her daughter to be remembered?
12: Yeah, she really praised Hayden's acting career and talked about what an amazing on-screen performer that she was. You know, she mentioned that she was sad that, like many young stars in Hollywood, she lost her way a bit, but she hopes that people remember Hayden in her prime on screen.
0: Yeah, and so people remember it was Hayden's mother who sort of got her into the business, right?
12: Oh, yeah. Hayden wrote about it in her memoir as well, that at 11 months, her mom put her up for some ads. I think her first was a Play School toy ad, and then she was on screen in soap operas by the time she was four.
13: Okay. Rebecca Cohen from NBC News Digital, we thank you so much for joining Top Story.
12: Thanks for having me.
13: Yeah. Now to Tupac Shakur's murder trial on the intense second day in Las Vegas. The jury shown graphic images and footage of the rapper's final moments before he was killed. NBC's Dana Griffin has the latest.
14: Tonight, the graphic images of Tupac's body revealed to the jury.
15: This is an entrance gunshot wound.
14: Some of his family walking out of the courtroom before a forensic pathologist testified Tupac died from gunshot wounds to his chest and abdomen.
16: Do you have an opinion as to the manner of death?
15: Yes.
16: And what is that?
15: Homicide.
14: The night of the shooting, video from the MGM Grand shows Tupac leaving the venue after that beatdown of defendant Dwayne Keefe D. Davis's nephew, Orlando Anderson. Hours later, Tupac is gunned down in what prosecutors call a retaliatory drive-by shooting.
17: Treat me as a hostile witness.
14: An associate of Suge Knight, James McDonald, who says he did not want to be here, testified about gang retaliation culture.
17: I don't want to send him to prison.
16: Sure.
17: Even though we don't like each other.
14: Audio from a 1997 police interview played in court revealing Davis was in a car outside the Los Angeles party where Christopher Biggie Smalls Wallace was gunned down. Why the recording was introduced remains unclear. Defense attorney Michael Samft telling reporters his strategy is to paint Davis's statements, including his own memoir, where he admits to being involved in Tupac's death, as unreliable.
18: Yeah, you're essentially telling the jury that your client is a liar.
19: Yep, I am. Yes, that's true.

0: And Meta also accuses states of cherry-picking certain features while ignoring some of the other safety tools that they have built for young folks.
1: Do we think we're going to hear from Zuckerberg or other company leaders?
0: Yeah, we will be hearing from Meta CEO Mark Zuckerberg. We will be hearing from Instagram head Adam Mosseri. We will also be hearing from Meta whistleblowers, current and former employees, psychiatrists, economists, people who can actually quantify what the potential harms and dangers are here. The trial is expected to last 6 to 8 weeks. We just had opening testimonies today, so a lot more to come.
1: Okay, Ali Canal, great to see you here. Thank you. Appreciate it. Now to the dangerous temperatures and humidity scorching the South. At this hour, 76 million people are under heat alerts across the country. And the heat is really on in Miami. The 305 reaching 100 degrees this afternoon, tying its all-time record high. The last time that happened was 84 years ago. NBC News meteorologist Bill Cairns is tracking it all for us. Bill, quick fact check here, man. That seems so crazy to me that it hasn't been 100 degrees in Miami since for the last 84 years.
2: Yeah, it's a weird stat for people. They're like, oh, well, that doesn't make sense. I mean, it's Florida. It gets really hot, but the ocean is cooler around it. So typically whenever it gets that hot, the sea breeze comes in. Today was just a different story. And it's interesting you mentioned the 305 because today was the warmest day in 30,500 days in South Florida. Now, it wasn't that humid. This is as close to a dry heat as you'll ever get in South Florida. The dew points were actually, you know, compared to Florida standards, not that bad. So that's how we hit that 100 degrees. So we still have warnings that are up for many areas. Oklahoma City hit 109 today. So it's not just Florida. It's across much of the South. And in many areas, the humidity is almost unbearable. Even at this hour, it feels like 107 in Houston right now. Mississippi, 107. Savannah, 107, too. And still in Miami, it feels like 104. And the problem is everyone's back in school. We got kids at practices. And there's really no end in sight right through the weekend. These are the heat indices. New Orleans up there about 110 each and every single day. Tampa about 105. And as I said, all through next week, it looks to remain equally as hot. We do have isolated severe weather. We've really been watching areas of southern Wisconsin carefully. They have had a couple tornado warnings. No reports of tornadoes. But Tom, for our friends in Milwaukee, this line of storms is heading your way. You're under a severe thunderstorm warning. You're going to see wind gusts up to 50, 60 miles per hour in about 20 minutes from now. So just keep that in mind for your evening plans.
1: Looks like it's going to be intense night there in Milwaukee. Okay, Bill, we thank you. We're going to be back in a moment with a desperate search for a woman who disappeared on a trip to Vegas. Her family now saying they're receiving mysterious text messages from her phone. Plus, a new update in that cocaine trafficking bust at Penn State, the alleged ringleader turning himself in, what we're learning tonight, and the collision on the track, a commuter train slamming into a car, how people nearby rushed in to help to save the driver. That's ahead on Top Story.

0: We're back now with the ongoing search in Las Vegas for a woman who disappeared more than a week ago during a trip there. Now someone is calling her family from her phone, claiming to be her. NBC's Erin McLaughlin has this one.
1: She can be anywhere.
2: The family of Elisa Goods is desperate. The 63-year-old's niece and sister say the Brooklyn resident was visiting a friend in Las Vegas when she disappeared on August 8th.
1: She left her friend's house to go to the CVS, and she never came back.
2: Days later, the family says they began receiving these mysterious text messages from her phone, posing as the grandmother of five, demanding money and Bitcoin.
1: They said, "I'm at the gas station. I need gas for the car." And she doesn't drive. And I just started crying because I knew it wasn't her.
2: Then came a mysterious call to Goods' son. They say he recorded part of that conversation.
3: "It's up in Salisa."
2: The caller claiming to be Elisa.
3: "I'm sending money now."
2: The family says that's

0: clearly not Goods' voice.
1: Yeah, my phone is bad. I'm gonna call you as soon as I get my phone.
0: They say they've turned everything over to the Las Vegas police, but are frustrated with the investigation.
2: She said we have a lot of things going on, and right now she is just not a priority.
0: And at this point, you have told the detective that someone has your aunt's phone, is demanding Bitcoin, and does not seem to be your aunt.
2: Absolutely.
0: NBC News reached out to the Las Vegas police about that response. No word so far. In a separate statement, the Vegas police said Goods is considered a missing person.
3: Okay, Erin McLaughlin joins us now. Erin, this is a strange one. You spoke with the family to kind of get a sense of what's happening here. When was the last time they heard from Goods' phone that we know it was her, or is that unclear?
0: Well, the last text they received was yesterday. It was to Goods' niece, and the text said, "Hey, sis." Yet another indication, according to the family, that Goods is not in control of at least one of her phones. The family says she has two phones. One of the phones is going straight to voicemail. The other one is the one that they've been communicating with. Now, they handed all this information, the two phone numbers, to investigators on August 12th. It wasn't until August 15th that the detective in charge reached out to them to confirm the numbers. The family says that's part of their frustration, that this investigation does not seem to be moving fast enough.
3: Okay, Erin McLaughlin, we'll stay on top of this one. Thank you. Still to come tonight, the babysitter arrested, accused of kidnapping two little girls. How police tracked her down. Plus, the stunning rescue overseas, a golden retriever pulled from the rubble after being buried for days by a landslide. But first, top stories, top moment, and the emotional surprise at one El Paso elementary school. Second grade student Rosie thought she was chatting with the school's mascot, a panther named Polky. But take a look at the moment she finds out who she's actually talking to.
4: That there was a special surprise, but we have a special surprise for you too, okay? You ready for the surprise, Polky? All right. Ready? You ready?
3: That's U.S. Army Captain Jeremy Bell, Rosie's soon-to-be stepdad, who had been deployed for more than a year, coming home to surprise his girl and give her a long and much-needed hug. We thank that family for their sacrifice and their service. Stay with us. More top stories.

0: We're back with breaking news out of Florida. We have an election alert in a key primary House race there. I want to get right to Steve Kornacki at the big board. And Steve, this is a big win for a lot of reasons.
1: I'm sorry. Say that again, Tom. I missed.
0: I think we have a race call in Florida. I think it's Debbie Wasserman Schultz.
1: Debbie Wasserman Schultz in the 20. Yep. Yes, absolutely. On the House side here, Wasserman Schultz, her district was transformed by this redistricting effort. Her house is actually in a different district. She opted to run here in the 20th district. This is based in Broward County, Fort Lauderdale. There was some controversy because this is a plurality African-American district. There's a history in this district of representation by black members of Congress, but she decided to run here. And again, there's sort of split opposition. You can see to Wasserman Schultz. She easily out-fundraised her opponents, so she wins this thing handily. And again, this is an overwhelmingly Democratic district. Kamala Harris won it by nearly 40 points. So it looks like Debbie Wasserman Schultz, whose career was certainly threatened by the redraw here in Florida this year, has survived this primary and is very likely to go back to Congress next January.
0: And somewhat of a counterpoint to what we were talking about earlier in the broadcast, right? She's the establishment candidate. You had a Democratic Socialist there at the bottom who was getting some traction running with that trio of candidates in Florida, but not so much tonight, right?
1: Well, and I think, yeah, more to that point, Tom, in the 25th district, we also have a call here in the Democratic primary. Jared Moskowitz, who is being challenged by Oliver Larkin, who is a Democratic Socialist of America endorsed candidate. Again, this is Broward, Palm Beach, Miami-Dade along the coast. Moskowitz, we're projecting, has survived, has won there. You can see the margin now just over 20 points. So, yeah, it continues to be the story in that Senate race here. Angie Nixon, the candidate of the left, nearly three quarters of the vote now. And what we had talked about, Tom, the last time I checked in with you about was Nixon going to be doing better as that Election Day vote came in? It looks like she is. We've seen this in a number of counties now. As the Election Day vote comes in, her totals are getting better and better. And you can see that's an 8-point margin, essentially, she has over Vindman. So in the Senate race, you're seeing something there that the left, I think, will crow about if this holds, but not necessarily in some of those House districts.
2: Democrats are going to be studying that race.
0: Okay, Steve, thank you. Always great to have you. Okay. As the midterm battles are shaping up for this November, Democrats already have their sights set on 2028. The Democratic National Committee announcing the biggest overhaul to its presidential primary schedule in decades, and it's pretty fascinating. It could have a big influence on who scores the party's nomination. We want to show it to you now. Here's that new schedule. Instead of starting with Iowa or New Hampshire, Democrats will start down south with South Carolina on January 22nd. Then, get this, on February 1st, they go out west to Nevada. Then, on February 8th, they go to New Hampshire. They go to the polls there, and they've now slid to third, followed by New Mexico. So that'll be the fourth one on February 15th, Michigan on February 22nd, and Virginia on February 29th, and then Super Tuesday when, you know, several states hold primaries. That schedule means candidates will have to make very difficult calculations about how they campaign. Here to discuss our political pros, Julie Roginski is a Democratic strategist and author of the Salty Politics newsletter on Substack, even though she's very nice. And Corbin Trent is founder of A Fight Worth Having, PAC, and former Bernie Sanders presidential campaign strategist. I will be honest, I was reading the New York Times today. I was reading David Plouffe's analysis of this. So, Julie, I'm going to start with you. What does this mean for who's going to be the Democratic nominee in 2028? Does anything concern you about this new calendar?
3: Nothing concerns me. I'm actually thrilled about it in the sense that it diversifies the calendar tremendously. Look, both Iowa and New Hampshire, I love both states, but they're not necessarily reflective of the Democratic base. They're certainly not reflective of the country as a whole. They're suburban states. They're sometimes rural states. There are not many major cities with people of color in them. South Carolina has determined the Democratic nominee for the last several Democratic presidents. Both Joe Biden and Barack Obama really solidified their gains because of South Carolina, because black voters continue to be the base and the backbone of this party. I understand there's a lot of talk about the DSA and about this resurgent left, but the reality is the base of this party has continued to be black voters, and particularly black women. No Democrat has won the presidency since Lyndon Johnson with a majority of the white vote. And I think the primary needs to reflect that, and the primary calendar needs to reflect that.
0: Corbin, so you have South Carolina, and I think from what I read, you have about 10 days before you go to Nevada. You have two very different sort of constituencies there, right? You have the black voters, as Julie was just mentioning, in South Carolina. You move out to Nevada, you have the unions there, and obviously Latinos as well. What does that mean for these campaigns? What do they have to do?
4: I mean, you know, I think exactly what we were hearing is that it's a very diverse calendar. So that means that you've got to be broader in your scope, I think. But, you know, out of the six states, Bernie won, you know, three of them in 16 and 20. He doubled up on a lot of them. And I think that the idea that black voters are not going to be looking at things like Medicare for all, they're not looking at things like rebuilding infrastructure, I think that's going to be, you know, I think that's a bad view. I think that you're going to see a resurgent, not left, but you're going to see a resurgent can-do party. And I think that's what we're seeing right now, is that a lot of these candidates are out there running on the idea of what we can accomplish, what we can build, what we can take, you know, what we can take hold of for ourselves. And, you know, when I see the 2028 cycle starting up, I think that's what we're going to start needing to see more of, is big visions, big ideas, because the moment calls for it. We're struggling, you know, whether it's healthcare, housing, you know, clean water, clean air. We're having a hard time. So
0: I don't think you can look at the calendar so far and the races we've won so far and say, OK, the progressives have an edge, or the DSA, the Democratic Socialists of America, have an edge, or the establishment does. It just, the races are kind of all over the place. And I think they're particular to each state. Right. All politics is local. Corbin, looking at this new calendar, though, does it benefit a more establishment candidate or a more progressive candidate?
4: I mean, I think it is, you know, a more level playing field. But I do think putting South Carolina at the very beginning.
0: What do you mean by that? A level playing field for who?
4: For all the candidates. I think it is more diverse. It's more, you know, you're getting various regions of the country. You're getting various regions of the population. You're getting different makeups demographically, age-wise. I think it's a good, robust set of states to put at the beginning. But I do, my guess, who knows, right? This is just sort of from my backseat position. But I think putting South Carolina there at the very, very beginning in a way actually reduces its impact on having the choice, if you will. I mean, one of the things that you saw in 2020, or even
0: are you saying
4: in,
0: because,
4: you know,
0: South Carolina picked Joe Biden? Is that why? Because they tend to pick a more establishment style candidate?
4: No. I'm just saying, because the idea is that helps them, you know, you have to start having a field getting separated before a real decision maker can come in there. And I think South Carolina has shown that people that were thought that they were down and out, whether it's Barack Obama or Joe Biden, right, had a resurgence because of winning South Carolina, because of its place in the queue. Now it's at the beginning, so I think it has less of a capacity to save a flailing campaign.
0: Good point. Julie, what about you? Does it favor a more progressive candidate, more establishment candidate?
3: I think it remains to be seen, depending on how people do this coming November. Look, when you have Abdul El-Sayed running in Michigan, if he wins Michigan in a swing state like Michigan, I mean, that definitely will give a lot of oxygen to progressive candidates who can say, look, we're competitive in places like that. If he loses, if Maine continues to be a Republican state, that's going to take the air out of the sails of the DSA, I think, to some extent, by saying, or not the DSA, because he's not DSA, but more progressive candidates, by saying, look, you guys tried in the midterms, you didn't succeed. The one thing I'll say about South Carolina is it's an incredibly pragmatic state. It's not that it's supportive of progressive candidates or non-progressive candidates, like Barack Obama also beat Hillary Clinton in South Carolina back in 2008. Mm-hmm. What it is a pragmatic state. It looks at viability, and it says this is the person that we think is best positioned to win a general election. Those voters, they don't really care about ideology as much as they care about electability in South Carolina. And so I think that's what they're going to take a look at based on what happens this November. And I think a lot of it does depend on what happens in the Senate races that I just talked about.
0: Real quick, before we go here, I'll ask you guys for both these questions. Julie, will an outsider, does this calendar help or hurt an outsider? If an outsider were to emerge on the Democratic side, like we saw on the right with a Donald Trump, an outsider comes in to the Democratic Party, does this map help them at all or not really?
3: I think it depends who that outsider is. I think if that outsider looks like he or she's an electable outsider. But look, what do you consider an outsider? Is AOC an outsider? Some people might say yes. Other people might say she's been in Congress, will have been in Congress for about a decade by that point. Who knows, right? If this is a Barack Obama situation or where somebody who's not necessarily a long-term incumbent comes in, that's a different story. But I think it remains to be seen who that outsider is.
0: What about you? Who do you think it favors? Could an outsider come in this calendar, or is it gamed out already?
4: I think politics in general and right now favors outsiders. I think that the idea of remaining with the status quo is something that's getting very much worn out. And a lot of people are looking for something new and something different. Now, pragmatism, it's weird that we call sticking with the same thing that's not working pragmatic. You know, I think that is a thing that people are starting to break away from, whether it's, you know, we're spending about $80 trillion over the next 10 years on this healthcare system. That's not pragmatic, you know.
3: I
4: disagree with the pragmatism of that.
3: Joe Biden did win the presidency, so it is pragmatic. They did pick the guy who could beat Donald Trump
4: in
3: 2020.
4: And then it ran to 2024 and we got Trump again. So, I mean, that's the problem, right? Mm-hmm. I mean, if we keep electing the same type of Democrats that don't fix the problems that are, you know, that are actually, I think, holding back Americans, then you're going to continue moving further and further to the right. You're going to move further and further towards authoritarianism. And I think that is ultimately the problem that we're encountering here, is that a Democratic Party that's not delivering results. Yeah. They do the work, like, oh, we pass these bills, we pass that bills, and then nothing gets, you know, gets into the hands of the people.
0: I actually have one more. So. I said it was the last one, but I like this conversation so much. Corbett, real quick, does a calendar favor someone like Kamala Harris, do you think? Because David Plouffe, who ran Obama's campaign, was a key aide to him, argues that if you win South Carolina, you win Nevada, you're going to be very tough to beat. Does a calendar like this help someone like Kamala Harris, who could do very well in South Carolina? She goes out west where she's known in Nevada, and then she runs the table?
4: I mean, I don't think those states are very much represented. I mean, I think they've picked very different people along the way, right? I think putting South Carolina at the very, very beginning of this inhibits its ability to be a kingmaker or, you know, a nominee maker. That's my read on it.
0: Julie, what about you?
3: I mean, I don't know that she is going to win South Carolina. I think the, as I said, they're very pragmatic. They took a look at her and said, look, you had your chance 4 years ago. Who's to say that you're going to win again this year? And so I don't know that she is going to do well in South Carolina. Certainly Nevada, I think, is not particularly positioned to do well for somebody like her.
0: Julian Corbin, we thank you for joining Top Story. Fascinating conversation. I'm sure we'll do it a lot more going into 2028. Time now for Top Story's newsfeed. We start in Thailand, where a group of tourists were swept away by a raging flood water. It happened as they were trying to cross the river near a waterfall at a popular national park. Staff there say they issued a warning, but some didn't have enough time to make it out. Luckily, park officials report everyone was rescued safely. That's great. And a major update in that cocaine trafficking bust at two Penn State fraternities. The man accused of being the ringleader turned himself in this morning. Agustino Abatiello was charged yesterday along with 13 other defendants, but he didn't show up for his arraignment. He's accused of having other fraternity members, including pledges, cut and bag the drugs. And new video out of Massachusetts showing a crowd of people racing to save a driver when a commuter train slammed into a car. Here you can see them trying to clear out debris and get that person out of the vehicle. No word yet on what caused the crash. Fire officials say the driver was hurt, but is expected to be okay. And a fire breaking out at a school in Virginia. When first responders rushed into a classroom, they found this, an 8-foot python slithering under the desk. Turns out it might have been that pet snake that sparked the flames. Fire officials told our local affiliate they believe it knocked over a heat lamp when it broke out of its cage. A teacher is now pushing back, saying the fire was an accident and nobody's fault that the snake is innocent, I should say. Okay, crews rescuing a golden retriever that got buried in mud and debris during a powerful landslide in the Philippines. Look at this. The family reportedly lost the dog as they were evacuating when the disaster hit earlier this month. Once back at home, they started to lose hope until someone heard a faint barking under the rubble. And after 3 days of searching and digging, they finally pulled her out alive, where she was reunited with her family. Okay, in Atlanta, a remarkable video of the moment police rescued two young girls from inside a tow trailer. Authorities say they were abducted by their babysitter, who has now been charged with kidnapping. And they say this isn't the first time she's done this. George Solis reports.
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6: Tonight, a heart-pounding arrest and rescue captured on police body camera.
7: Do not move!
6: Watch as Atlanta police close in on Lakeisha Brown, hiding inside a trailer that authorities described as unclean and unsuitable for human habitation, with two little girls she's accused of kidnapping. You can hear the children crying in the background as officers issue their commands.
7: Put your hands up!
6: Watch as the officers move in and take custody of the children.
7: Don't move or I will shoot you.
6: The dramatic scene unfolding Monday after police were alerted by the mother that Brown, her babysitter, had abducted her children when she failed to return them, triggering an Amber Alert. Officers tracking Brown to this trailer after hearing a baby crying.
8: I got the baby.
9: The mother, you know, thought that she was leaving their children in the care of somebody she could trust.
6: Police say Brown is accused of kidnapping a 4-day-old baby under similar circumstances in 2021. That baby also later reunited with his mom. Authorities now moving to revoke her bond in that case.
0: George Solis joins us tonight. George, how are those two children doing?
10: Yeah, Tom, it's interesting. So in court documents obtained by NBC News, Brown says that she could have returned the children at any point, but couldn't think of a logical reason for not doing so. Children are said to have been taken to a local hospital to be checked out after being in that trailer, in that hot trailer, and are said to be doing okay tonight. Tom?
0: Okay, George, thank you. Coming up, the scary scene in Philly. A person wearing a creepy mask seen chasing a woman down the street. That terrifying video and the search for the suspect. Plus, the popular new radio show taking off, weighing on everything from politics to pop culture. But one of the hosts is fully AI. We'll show you how it works right after.

0: Back now with some chilling scenes out of Philadelphia. Police are searching for a man accused of harassing people in a Chucky-style mask, even caught on camera chasing a female jogger. The encounter is straight out of a horror movie. Emily Aketa has the video.
1: It's like a scene out of a horror film. A man donning a chilling Chucky doll-style mask spotted on the streets of Philadelphia antagonizing men and women. Surveillance cameras capturing him following this jogger. When the 40-year-old turns back, so does he, asking the woman, according to police, are you ready to die?
2: Clearly she's not ready to die. So she takes off southbound on 15th Street. In the process, she injures her leg.
1: It was part of a scaring spree early last Wednesday that's left locals near City Hall on edge.
3: Well, that's definitely scary and it's creepy, you know, so I don't know what his intentions are.
4: I just think it's so crazy. Like, I've never seen anything like that, and I'm down here all the time, and it scares me.
1: Now, investigators are asking for the public's help identifying the suspects seen here holding the mask and at some points a cell phone. Police believe he recorded the incidents and are looking into whether this was part of some sort of social media prank.
2: They're scouring social media to see if they come across this individual posting this online material. It'll be good for us, make it easier to find them.
1: Investigators say this possible attempt to go viral will end in charges related to terroristic threats, harassment, simple assault, and more.
0: Emily Aketa joins us now. Emily, so this is either a very sick prank or maybe somebody who's demented. What do we know about the suspect?
5: Okay, so police are describing this masked man as about 5'8 in height, saying that he has a thin build and he's pretty young, around 16 to 20 years old. They say that he harassed at least six different people in the span of just 15 minutes or so. And so right now, they're not just asking for people to come forward with any information about the suspect, but they're also asking any victims or anyone who encountered this man to come forward because they say, again, at least six people have been approached.
0: Way too early for Halloween.
5: I know.
0: We're
5: seriously,
0: still in summer.
5: This is
0: here.
5: Nightmarish stuff.
0: Yeah. Okay, Emily, great to see you. Thank you. Thanks. For that. Turning now to a new kind of radio show that is hitting the airwaves and getting a lot of buzz. It has two hosts, but only one of them is a real person. The other is AI. The network says the show is so popular, it's now expanding to new markets. Amber Frias from our NBC Los Angeles station caught up with the human host today.
6: It's Gigi y Coyotec, mi amigo inteligente, el más inteligente de todos.
7: Morning radio has always been about chemistry, the back and forth between the people behind the mics. But inside this Los Angeles studio, one of those voices isn't a person.
8: Now that's what I'm talking about.
7: Meet Coyotec.
9: Hey, NBC. I'm Coyotec.
7: A bilingual AI-powered radio personality sharing the mic with veteran host Gigi Guzman.
6: The energy is definitely there, but obviously, you know, I can't touch him, but yeah, it's wild for sure.
7: He jokes, reacts, and switches between English and Spanish. We asked him where he's from.
8: I grew up between an antenna in Mexicali and a turntable in Boyle Heights.
7: Coyotec first went on air last September on Entravision's Spanish language Jose 97.5 in LA. What started as a more scripted robotic character has evolved, now using AI to respond on his own.
8: It's crazy because Gigi and I, we just click, you know?
7: Entravision president Eduardo Maitorena says the goal is connection.
10: I wanted somebody to go out there, to connect, to be authentic.
8: I got opinions, I got passion for the community, and I'm not afraid to speak truth.
7: And listeners are responding.
6: The listeners ask for him, and they want to see him, or they want to hear him, or just, you know, converse with him.
7: Now the experiment is expanding.
8: It's about the signal reaching further. It's about the community knowing we're there for them.
7: Entravision is now bringing Gigi and Coyotec beyond Los Angeles to several markets across its Fuego network with a bilingual format. When we ask Coyotec what makes him better than a human...
8: That's not how I see it, Amber. I'm not better than a human host. I'm different.
10: The future really is not about using AI to replace human beings. It's not. It's about giving storytellers a better tool to tell better stories. And that's what we're doing.
11: I think when we think about, you know, an AI as a co-host, it's kind of scary to think about that he could one day replace us.
10: I don't think an algorithm can ever replace human connection.
6: Conmigo Gigi y Coyotec, buenos días.
7: A new kind of chemistry as radio looks to the future.
0: Amber Frias joins us now from Los Angeles. Amber, do most people listening know it's AI, and are more people listening with this new format?
12: Hey, Tom. Yeah, you know, most people do know it's AI because the hosts do a good job about reminding the audience that they are listening to an AI host, at least one of them being an AI. And yes, The station believes that they are getting more listeners since they incorporated Coyotec. They tell us that they've seen a boost in men ages 18 to 49 listening in, when before, you know, the most common group that they'd get in their listeners was older men. So they are definitely seeing, you know, a boost since they incorporated Coyotec a year ago.
0: Okay, Amber, great to have you. We thank you. When we come back tonight, saying goodbye to the mail order music service once known for huge deals like a dozen CDs for just a penny, we'll have a look back at Columbia House's impact on the industry. Bye.

0: Finally tonight, the end of an era. You may remember Columbia House, the mail-order music club giving millions access to records, cassettes, and CDs for decades. Well, tonight they're facing the music and bringing an end to their retro subscription service. Here's Gotti Schwartz.
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5: It just felt like such a disruptive, glorious, like Christmas morning.
6: But what was that deal? 12 CDs for one penny? Too good to be true?
7: I didn't pay their late fee. I had debt collectors coming for me.
8: The fine print was quite the doozy.
5: The fine print was pretty lethal. Like in the next month in the mail, you get like a Carlos Santana CD and you're like, I don't know what this is. And it costs like $28, right? And it's like, it's clearly, you understand immediately like, oh, like I did this.
9: 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Did you join the Columbia Record Club?
1: And while CDs seem to be having a nostalgia-driven moment, Columbia House has now gone the way of the penny, out of circulation and facing the music in a digital world. Gotti Schwartz, NBC News.
0: So goodbye to Columbia House. A good reminder, if a deal's too good to be true, it probably is. All right, we thank you for watching Top Story. I'm Tom Yamas in New York. Stay right there. More news on the way. Tonight, the deadly explosion tearing through an Ohio recycling plant. The huge fireball over Toledo. Thick black smoke filling the sky. Two employees killed. First responders racing to that scene and breaking right now an emergency at another nearby plant leading to new evacuations. New details in actress Hayden Panettiere's death. The bag of medication found at the scene. Plus, our exclusive interview with the actress's mother, what she revealed about the on-again, off-again boyfriend who was with Hayden when she died. Inside the Tupac Shakur murder trial, the graphic images shown to a jury and footage of the rapper's final moments before he was killed. The growing mystery after a New York woman vanished in Las Vegas, the chilling call that came from her phone, someone pretending to be her. Body cam video as two young sisters are rescued after their babysitter allegedly kidnapped them. A real-life horror movie on the streets of Philadelphia. Police searching for a man in a mask chasing people down. Exclusive video of a team of U.S. Marshals on a raid in Missouri when the deck suddenly collapses. Marshals trapped in that debris. The ringleader of the alleged Penn State fraternity cocaine ring turning himself in. Legendary ZZ Top drummer Frank Beard has died. How he's being remembered tonight. And it was the deal that was too good to be true. 12 CDs for just a penny. Now, decades later, Columbia House is shutting down. How did it last so long? Nightly News starts right now.
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0: And good evening. We thank you for joining us on this Tuesday night. We want to begin with that deadly explosion at an industrial recycling facility in Ohio. Two people were killed after the plant suddenly blew up. And breaking right now, another hazmat scare at a nearby plant. Officials urging people there to evacuate the surrounding area. These were the fiery images from early this morning. You can see the bright red flames and black smoke pouring into the air. And watch this surveillance footage capturing the huge boom. You heard it right there when the plant exploded, lighting up the night sky and shaking that camera. Video showed first responders racing to the scene to try and put the fires out and rescue whoever was still inside. Our drone capturing these images of the aftermath. And look at this, the plant completely flattened and destroyed. These tanks, which may have held chemicals, blown completely apart. Shaquille Brewster is at the scene in Toledo tonight. He starts us off.
2: Tonight, this frightening scene, a deadly fireball illuminating the pre-dawn sky. That thick plume of dark black smoke billowing high into the air above a Toledo, Ohio neighborhood. You can hear the sirens as first responders race to the scene. This home security camera capturing the blast. Dakota Orozco also lives nearby. He told me the sound shook him awake.
11: It seemed about 100-foot flames. The sky was tinted orange and red. It looked dystopian.
12: Was it scary?
11: Yeah, it was.
2: Officials say the explosion and partial collapse claimed the lives of two workers and that it happened during a shift change at Brent Industries, an industrial recycling business, triggering a massive response.
13: Due to the size of the building, due to the chemicals involved, being a hazardous material scene, and then due to reports that there were people trapped in the building.
2: Crews launching an urgent search and rescue mission with two employees missing, but rescue teams were evacuated because of the dangerous conditions. Firefighters battling not just the flames, but also low water pressure in nearby hydrants.
13: We believe that when the building exploded, it broke water mains inside of the building and they were free flowing. And we weren't able to shut the water off right away.
2: Hours later, authorities finding the bodies of two missing employees, a man and a woman who did not survive.
0: And with that, Shaquille Brewster joins us now live from the scene. Shaq, we can see some of that damage there just behind you. And we're now learning of another hazmat scare near where you are.
14: That's right, Tom. This happening about 10 miles from where we are. Fire officials saying that no one has been injured, but they are recommending evacuations around that area. But back here, Tom, we know investigators are trying to see what exactly happened. We reached out to the owners of this plant. They have not responded to our request for comment. Tom.
0: Shaquille Brewster leading us off. Tonight we have new reporting on Hayden Panettiere's final moments and the bag of medication found at the scene. And for the first time, the actress's mother speaking exclusively to NBC News about the man who was with her when she died. Steve Patterson has the latest.
15: Tonight, new details in the death of actress Hayden Panettiere. An incident report obtained by NBC News revealing her on-again, off-again boyfriend Brian Hickerson and his brother were both at the South Carolina apartment when police arrived. According to the report, which is heavily redacted, Hickerson's brother was very emotional as paramedics worked on Panettiere, while Hickerson did not become emotional until after she was pronounced dead. The officer adding Hickerson showed him a bag of medication he says she was on. Meanwhile, the actress's mother speaking exclusively by phone with NBC News, saying Hickerson was someone, quote, we've been trying to get rid of for quite some time. Adding the last time she spoke with her daughter was in October. Panettiere opened up about the status of their relationship back in May.
16: Do you still not connect or talk today?
17: At the moment, no, there is not a relationship between her and I.
15: The spotlight now on Panettiere and Brian Hickerson's time together. In her memoir, the 36-year-old described their relationship as increasingly abusive starting in 2018. The actress writing that in one incident, her face was so badly beaten, she didn't leave the house for weeks. Panettiere ultimately sought a restraining order, but the outcome of that request is unclear. Hickerson will later plead no contest to two domestic violence charges in 2021. And was sentenced to 4 years probation. Hickerson has not responded to NBC News' request for comment. In a recent podcast, Panettiere read from a journal entry.
17: I realized that I was more afraid of being alone than being abused. I had to take accountability for enabling unforgivable behavior.
15: And the tributes remembering the star continue, including her former partner Vladimir Klitschko, father of their daughter Kaya, writing that for Kaya, he will speak of her mother with respect and make sure she remembers the person she was.
0: Steve Patterson joins us now live. Steve, we heard what you reported there about the memoir, so there are still questions about why Hickerson was with her in that apartment.
18: Tom, Panettiere's mother, at least, tells us she doesn't know why her daughter was with him and said she had been concerned about him and his family for a long time. She says she now plans to speak to a detective. Tom?
0: Steve Patterson, thank you. We want to head to Las Vegas now and day two of the trial in the murder of rapper Tupac Shakur 30 years after his death. The jury seeing new images tonight from the night of his murder. Dana Griffin has the latest.
12: Tonight, the graphic images of Tupac's body revealed to the jury.
19: This is an entrance gunshot wound.
12: Some of his family walking out of the courtroom before a forensic pathologist testified Tupac died from gunshot wounds to his chest and abdomen.
20: Do you have an opinion as to the manner of death?
19: Yes.
20: And what is that?
19: Homicide.
12: The night of the shooting, video from the MGM Grand shows Tupac leaving the venue after that beatdown of defendant Dwayne Keefe D. Davis's nephew, Orlando Anderson. Hours later, Tupac is gunned down in what prosecutors call a retaliatory drive-by shooting.
21: Treat me as a hostile witness.
12: An associate of Suge Knight, James McDonald, who says he did not want to be here, testified about gang retaliation culture.
21: I don't want to send him to prison.
20: Sure.
21: Even though we don't like each other.
22: Biggie got killed. I didn't even hear no shots. I just seen the crowd run. I was like,
12: audio from a 1997 police interview played in court revealing Davis was in a car outside the Los Angeles party where Christopher Biggie Smalls Wallace was gunned down. Why the recording was introduced remains unclear. Defense attorney Michael Sampt telling reporters his strategy is to paint Davis's statements, including his own memoir, where he admits to being involved in Tupac's death, as unreliable.
23: You're essentially telling the jury that your client is a liar.
20: Yep, I am. Yes, that's true.
12: Another witness testifying that there were tensions between rival record labels, Death Row and Bad Boy, that he says also turned violent. Tom?
0: Dana, thank you. We're going to take a turn to some key elections tonight and critical primaries across the country and the unusual race that could help determine control of the Senate. Two candidates with the same name running for the same seat. Ryan Nobles has this one.
24: Tonight, control of the Senate may come down to Dan Sullivan. But which Dan Sullivan?
25: This fake Dan Sullivan guy is not in it to win it. He's in it to rig it.
24: Two men with the same name are vying for Alaska's Senate seat. Incumbent Republican Dan Sullivan and a former teacher also named Dan Sullivan. Republicans say the other Dan Sullivan is a Democratic plant. He won a court battle to stay on the ballot, with the two Sullivans listed like this, denoting which one is the incumbent. The former teacher rejecting the idea that he is a spoiler, telling the New York Times, quote, my intention is not to trick people. Democrats pinning their hopes to flip the seat on former Congresswoman Mary Peltola, who is the first Native Alaskan to serve in Congress. While in Florida, Democrats are working to overcome newly drawn districts designed to boost Republicans. Steve Kornacki explains.
26: The old map had eight districts that voted for Kamala Harris in 2024. Under the new lines, there are only four that would have done that. That's four seats Republicans are trying to gain.
24: Further complicating Democratic hopes, several incumbents are facing challenges from candidates who describe themselves as Democratic socialists. But even though President Trump has had success in Florida, new polling shows his approval rating at its lowest point ever. And some Sunshine State voters are looking for something new.
27: These are the elections that make a big difference in our community. It's not just about the president. And I just want to see certain changes.
24: Also voting in today's primary, Florida resident Donald Trump, who, despite railing on mail-in voting, cast his vote by mail. Tom?
0: Ryan Nobles for us. Ryan, thank you. In Las Vegas, the search is on for a woman who was last seen more than a week ago after she disappeared during a trip there. Now someone is calling her family from her phone, pretending to be her. Erin McLaughlin has this one.
28: She can be anywhere.
29: The family of Elisa Goods is desperate. The 63-year-old's niece and sisters say the Brooklyn resident was visiting a friend in Las Vegas when she disappeared on August 8th.
28: She left her friend's house to go to the CVS, and she never came back.
29: Days later, the family says they began receiving these mysterious text messages from her phone, posing as the grandmother of five, demanding money and Bitcoin.
28: They said, I'm at the gas station. I need gas for the car. And she doesn't drive. And I just started crying because I knew it wasn't her.
29: Then came a mysterious call to Goods' son. They say he recorded part of that conversation.
30: You're talking to Elisa.
29: The caller claiming to be Elisa.
30: Elisa, I give some money now.
29: The family says that's clearly not Goods' voice.
30: Yeah, my phone is bad. I'm going to call you as soon as I get my phone.
29: They say they've turned everything over to the Las Vegas police, but are frustrated with the investigation.
28: She said we have a lot of things going on, and right now she is just not a priority.
29: And at this point, you have told the detective that someone has your aunt's phone, is demanding Bitcoin, and does not seem to be your aunt.
28: Absolutely.
29: NBC News reached out to the Las Vegas police about that response. No word so far. In a separate statement, the Vegas police said Goods is considered a missing person. Erin McLaughlin, NBC News.
0: And in Atlanta, video just in of a stunning rescue after a babysitter was accused of kidnapping two children she was watching. Authorities say it's not the first time she's done this. Our George Solis with the video tonight.
1: Jump your hands.
3: Tonight, a heart-pounding arrest and rescue captured on police body camera.
4: Do not move!
3: Watch as Atlanta police close in on Lakeisha Brown, hiding inside a trailer that authorities described as unclean and unsuitable for human habitation, with two little girls she's accused of kidnapping. You can hear the children crying in the background as officers issue their commands.
4: Put your hands up!
3: Watch as the officers move in and take custody of the children.
4: Don't move or I will shoot you.
3: The dramatic scene unfolding Monday after police were alerted by the mother that Brown, her babysitter, had abducted her children when she failed to return them, triggering an Amber Alert. Officers tracking Brown to this trailer after hearing a baby crying.
5: I got the baby.
6: The mother, you know, thought that she was leaving their children in the care of somebody she could trust.
3: Police say Brown is accused of kidnapping a four-day-old baby under similar circumstances in 2021. That baby also later reunited with his mom. Authorities now moving to revoke her bond in that case.
7: Today, Brown waived her first appearance before the judge, meaning it's unclear where she will be held. As for the two little girls, well, they're back reunited with their mother and said to be in good health. Tom?
0: Glad they got those kids. Okay, George, thank you. When we return in 60 seconds, the manhunt in Philadelphia for the man terrorizing people on the streets in a mask straight out of a horror movie. Plus, our NBC News exclusive, U.S. Marshals on a raid. When this happens, the deck gives way. And the original sharp-dressed man remembering ZZ Top's legendary drummer. His backbeat made them American icons.

0: We're back now with terrifying new video of a man wearing a mask straight out of a horror movie, chasing down joggers and pedestrians on the streets of Philadelphia. Emily Aketa has more on the manhunt for the suspect.
1: It's like a scene out of a horror film. A man donning a chilling Chucky doll-style mask spotted on the streets of Philadelphia antagonizing men and women. Surveillance cameras capturing him following this jogger. When the 40-year-old turns back, so does he, asking the woman, according to police, "Are you ready to die?"
2: Clearly, she's not ready to die. So she takes off southbound on 15th Street. In the process, she injures her leg.
1: It was part of a scaring spree early last Wednesday that's left locals near City Hall on edge.
3: That's definitely scary and it's creepy, you know, so I don't know what his intentions are.
4: I just think it's so crazy. Like, I've never seen anything like that, and I'm down here all the time, and it just, like, it scares me.
1: Now, investigators are asking for the public's help identifying the suspects seen here holding the mask and at some points a cell phone. Police believe he recorded the incidents and are looking into whether this was part of some sort of social media prank.
2: They're scouring social media to see if they come across this individual posting this online material. It'll be good for us, make it easier to find them.
1: Investigators say this possible attempt to go viral will end in charges related to terroristic threats, harassment, simple assault, and more. Emily Iketa, NBC News.
0: And we're back in a moment with a raid gone wrong, how U.S. Marshals fell through a second-story deck, plus the ringleader of an alleged fraternity cocaine ring turning himself in. That's next.

Welcome back. We have exclusive new body cam footage showing U.S. Marshals on a raid in Missouri when a deck collapses out from under them. They suddenly fall to the ground under a pile of wood. Federal officials say it happened as they were carrying out warrants for sex offenders who failed to register. Some marshals were hospitalized with broken bones and head injuries from the fall. Also tonight, a major update in that cocaine trafficking bust at two Penn State fraternities. The man authorities are accusing of being the ringleader turned himself in this morning. Agustino Abatiello was charged yesterday alongside 13 other defendants, but didn't show up for his arraignment. He's accused of having other fraternity members, including pledges, cut and package kilos of cocaine on campus. And we're remembering a rock icon whose beats define songs like this one. ZZ Top drummer Frank Beard has died after going into hospice. He was a founding member of the Texas rock trio, but he didn't sport the long beard despite his name. Lead singer Billy Gibbons said, quote, his signature backbeat was key to keeping ZZ on top. He battled addiction but got sober and played with the band more than 50 years. Frank Beard was 77. When we come back, 12 CDs for just a penny. An iconic chapter in music comes to a close. Columbia House finally fading out after more than 70 years. That's next.

0: Finally tonight, can you remember when you first learned about the fine print? For many of us, it started with Columbia House. You know, 12 CDs for just a penny. Well, now the music's over for the mail order business. Gotti Schwartz on why they're turning out the lights.
1: It was a jingle for a simpler time. You remember the deal, 12 brand new CDs for a single cent.
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1: But after more than a half a century, the mail order music club Columbia House announced it's no longer taking new orders starting next month.
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4: Good evening. I'm Nikki Batiste. We are coming on the air with a breaking news report. NBC News is following key primary races in Florida, Wyoming, Alaska, and a special election in California to replace former Democratic Congressman Eric Swalwell. Out of Alaska, where the top four vote-getters advance, NBC News can now project that Democrat Mary Peltola and Senator Dan Sullivan will advance to a battleground race in the November general election. This race created a bit of controversy over two candidates with the same name, incumbent Senator Dan S. Sullivan and challenger Dan J. Sullivan. Federal investigators are looking into whether Sullivan, the challenger, who only recently registered as a Republican, joined the race to confuse voters and steal votes away from Senator Sullivan, who has been in office since 2015. And in California, it's still a tight race at this hour between Aisha Wahab and Melissa Hernandez, who are battling it out in a special election to replace former Democratic Congressman Eric Swalwell, who resigned back in April in the face of sexual misconduct allegations. Next, let's move to Florida, where voters are casting ballots with a newly redrawn map of congressional districts. NBC News projects that Congressman Byron Donalds will win the Republican primary to replace term-limited Governor Ron DeSantis. On the Senate side there, NBC News is projecting that Trump-backed Senator

0: Ashley Moody will win the Republican primary to fill Secretary of State Marco Rubio's former seat. On the Democratic side of that race, a real upset with Democratic Socialist Florida State Rep. Angie Nixon defeating Alex Vindman, who was a key witness during President Trump's first impeachment trial back in 2019. And there are new House battlegrounds in that state because of that redistricting. In the newly drawn 9th district, it's still a nail-biter in the Republican primary. Whoever wins that race will face Democratic Congressman Darren Soto, who currently represents the 9th district, in November. And in the 7th district, incumbent Congressman Corey Mills will lose the primary to keep his seat, defeated by former TV journalist Ryan Elijah. Mills was backed by Trump, but faced multiple scandals, including alleged sexual misconduct and campaign finance violations. And NBC News can project that another scandal-plagued member of Congress, Democrat Sheila Sherfalis McCormick, will lose her Democratic primary in Florida's 20th district. She's been accused of stealing millions in COVID relief funds. The winner there, Congresswoman Debbie Wasserman Schultz, who decided to run here after redistricting made her district far more competitive than last cycle. That move faced criticism since the 20th district has historically been represented by Black Democrats. In Wyoming, NBC News projects that Trump-backed candidate Harriet Hegeman wins the Republican nomination for U.S. Senate. That concludes this breaking news report. More coverage ahead on your local NBC station, our streaming channel NBC News Now, and online at NBCNews.com. And there will be much more ahead later on today. I'm Nikki Batiste. Thanks for watching. More news is straight ahead.
1: Ohio recycling plant, the huge fireball over Toledo. Thick black smoke filling the sky. Two employees killed. First responders racing to that scene and breaking right now an emergency at another nearby plant, leading to new evacuations. New details on actress Hayden Panettiere's death. The bag of medication found at the scene. Plus, our exclusive interview with the actress's mother, what she revealed about the on-again, off-again boyfriend who was with Hayden when she died. Inside the Tupac Shakur murder trial, the graphic images shown to a jury and footage of the rapper's final moments before he was killed. The growing mystery after a New York woman vanished in Las Vegas, the chilling call that came from her phone, someone pretending to be her. Body cam video as two young sisters are rescued after their babysitter allegedly kidnapped them. A real-life horror movie on the streets of Philadelphia. Police searching for a man in a mask chasing people down. Exclusive video of a team of U.S. Marshals on a raid in Missouri when the deck suddenly collapses. Marshals trapped in that debris. The ringleader of the alleged Penn State fraternity cocaine ring turning himself in. Legendary ZZ Top drummer Frank Beard has died. How he's being remembered tonight. And it was the deal that was too good to be true. 12 CDs for just a penny. Now, decades later, Columbia House is shutting down. How did it last so long? Nightly News starts right now.
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1: And good evening. We thank you for joining us on this Tuesday night. We want to begin with that deadly explosion at an industrial recycling facility in Ohio. Two people were killed after the plant suddenly blew up. And breaking right now, another hazmat scare at a nearby plant. Officials urging people there to evacuate the surrounding area. These were the fiery images from early this morning. You can see the bright red flames and black smoke pouring into the air. And watch this surveillance footage capturing the huge boom. You heard it right there when the plant exploded, lighting up the night sky and shaking that camera. Video showed first responders racing to the scene to try and put the fires out and rescue whoever was still inside. Our drone capturing these images of the aftermath. And look at this. The plant completely flattened and destroyed. These tanks, which may have held chemicals, blown completely apart. Shaquille Brewster is at the scene in Toledo tonight. He starts us off.
3: Tonight, this frightening scene, a deadly fireball illuminating the pre-dawn sky. That thick plume of dark black smoke billowing high into the air above a Toledo, Ohio neighborhood. You can hear the sirens as first responders race to the scene. This home security camera capturing the blast. Dakota Orozco also lives nearby. He told me the sound shook him awake.
4: It seemed about 100-foot flames. The sky was tinted orange and red. It looked dystopian.
5: Was it scary?
4: Yeah, it was.
3: Officials say the explosion and partial collapse claimed the lives of two workers and that it happened during a shift change at Brent Industries, an industrial recycling business, triggering a massive response.
6: Due to the size of the building, due to the chemicals involved, being a hazardous material scene, and then due to reports that there were people trapped in the building.
3: Crews launching an urgent search and rescue mission with two employees missing, but rescue teams were evacuated because of the dangerous conditions. Firefighters battling not just the flames, but also low water pressure in nearby hydrants.
6: We believe that when the building exploded, it broke water mains inside of the building and they were free flowing. And we weren't able to shut the water off right away.
3: Hours later, authorities finding the bodies of two missing employees, a man and a woman who did not survive.
7: And with that, Shaquille Brewster joins us now live from the scene. Shaq, we can see some of that damage there just behind you. And we're now learning of another hazmat scare near where you are.
8: That's right, Tom. This happening about 10 miles from where we are. Fire officials saying that no one has been injured, but they are recommending evacuations around that area. But back here, Tom, we know investigators are trying to see what exactly happened. We reached out to the owners of this plant. They have not responded to our request for comment. Tom.
7: Shaquille Brewster leading us off. Tonight, we have new reporting on Hayden Panettiere's final moments and the bag of medication found at the scene. And for the first time, the actress's mother speaking exclusively to NBC News about the man who was with her when she died. Steve Patterson has the latest.
9: Tonight, new details in the death of actress Hayden Panettiere. An incident report obtained by NBC News revealing her on-again, off-again boyfriend Brian Hickerson and his brother were both at the South Carolina apartment when police arrived. According to the report, which is heavily redacted, Hickerson's brother was very emotional as paramedics worked on Panettiere, while Hickerson did not become emotional until after she was pronounced dead. The officer adding Hickerson showed him a bag of medication he says she was on. Meanwhile, the actress's mother speaking exclusively by phone with NBC News, saying Hickerson was someone, quote, we've been trying to get rid of for quite some time. Adding the last time she spoke with her daughter was in October. Panettiere opened up about the status of their relationship back in May.
10: Do you still not connect or talk today?
11: At the moment, no, there is not a relationship between her and I.
9: The spotlight now on Panettiere and Brian Hickerson's time together. In her memoir, the 36-year-old described their relationship as increasingly abusive starting in 2018. The actress writing that in one incident, her face was so badly beaten, she didn't leave the house for weeks. Panettiere ultimately sought a restraining order, but the outcome of that request is unclear. Hickerson will later plead no contest to two domestic violence charges in 2021. And was sentenced to 4 years probation. Hickerson has not responded to NBC News' request for comment. In a recent podcast, Panettiere read from a journal entry.
11: I realized that I was more afraid of being alone than being abused. I had to take accountability for enabling unforgivable behavior.
9: And the tributes remembering the star continue, including her former partner Vladimir Klitschko, father of their daughter Kaya, writing that for Kaya, he will speak of her mother with respect and make sure she remembers the person she was.
7: Steve Patterson joins us now live. Steve, we heard what you reported there about the memoir, so there are still questions about why Hickerson was with her in that apartment.
8: Tom, Panettiere's mother, at least, tells us she doesn't know why her daughter was with him and said she had been concerned about him and his family for a long time. She says she now plans to speak to a detective. Tom?
7: Steve Patterson, thank you. We want to head to Las Vegas now and day two of the trial and the murder of rapper Tupac Shakur 30 years after his death. The jury seeing new images tonight from the night of his murder. Dana Griffin has the latest.
12: Tonight, the graphic images of Tupac's body revealed to the jury.
13: This is an entrance gunshot wound.
12: Some of his family walking out of the courtroom before a forensic pathologist testified Tupac died from gunshot wounds to his chest and abdomen.
14: Do you have an opinion as to the manner of death?
13: Yes.
14: And what is that?
13: Homicide.
12: The night of the shooting, video from the MGM Grand shows Tupac leaving the venue after that beatdown of defendant Dwayne Keefe D. Davis's nephew, Orlando Anderson. Hours later, Tupac is gunned down in what prosecutors call a retaliatory drive-by shooting.
5: Treat me as a hostile witness.
12: An associate of Suge Knight, James McDonald, who says he did not want to be here, testified about gang retaliation culture.
5: I don't want to send him to prison.
15: Sure.
5: Even though we don't like each other.
16: The day he got killed, I didn't even hear no shots. I just see the crowd run. I was like,
12: audio from a 1997 police interview played in court revealing Davis was in a car outside the Los Angeles party where Christopher Biggie Smalls Wallace was gunned down. Why the recording was introduced remains unclear. Defense attorney Michael Sanft telling reporters his strategy is to paint Davis's statements, including his own memoir, where he admits to being involved in Tupac's death, as unreliable.
17: You're essentially telling the jury that your client is a liar.
15: That's true.
12: Another witness testifying that there were tensions between rival record labels, Death Row and Bad Boy, that he says also turned violent. Tom?
7: Dana, thank you. We're going to take a turn to some key elections tonight and critical primaries across the country and the unusual race that could help determine control of the Senate. Two candidates with the same name running for the same seat. Ryan Nobles has this one.
18: Tonight, control of the Senate may come down to Dan Sullivan. But which Dan Sullivan?
19: This fake Dan Sullivan guy is not in it to win it. He's in it to rig it.
18: Two men with the same name are vying for Alaska's Senate seat. Incumbent Republican Dan Sullivan and a former teacher, also named Dan Sullivan. Republicans say the other Dan Sullivan is a Democratic plant. He won a court battle to stay on the ballot, with the two Sullivans listed like this, denoting which one is the incumbent. The former teacher rejecting the idea that he is a spoiler, telling the New York Times, quote, my intention is not to trick people. Democrats pinning their hopes to flip the seat on former Congresswoman Mary Peltola, who is the first Native Alaskan to serve in Congress. While in Florida, Democrats are working to overcome newly drawn districts designed to boost Republicans. Steve Kornacki explains.
20: The old map had eight districts that voted for Kamala Harris in 2024. Under the new lines, there are only four that would have done that. That's four seats Republicans are trying to gain.
18: Further complicating Democratic hopes, several incumbents are facing challenges from candidates who describe themselves as Democratic socialists. But even though President Trump has had success in Florida, new polling shows his approval rating at its lowest point ever. And some Sunshine State voters are looking for something new.
21: These are the elections that make a big difference in our communities, not just about the president. And I just want to see certain changes.
22: Also voting in today's primary, Florida resident Donald Trump, who, despite railing on mail-in voting, cast his vote by mail. Tom?
7: Ryan Nobles for us. Ryan, thank you. In Las Vegas, the search is on for a woman who was last seen more than a week ago after she disappeared during a trip there. Now someone is calling her family from her phone, pretending to be her. Erin McLaughlin has this one.
23: She can be anywhere.
24: The family of Elisa Goods is desperate. The 63-year-old's niece and sisters say the Brooklyn resident was visiting a friend in Las Vegas when she disappeared on August 8th.
23: She left her friend's house to go to the CVS, and she never came back.
24: Days later, the family says they began receiving these mysterious text messages from her phone, posing as the grandmother of five, demanding money and Bitcoin.
23: They said, I'm at the gas station. I need gas for the car. And she doesn't drive. And I just started crying because I knew it wasn't her.
24: Then came a mysterious call to Goods' son. They say he recorded part of that conversation.
25: You're talking to Elisa.
24: The caller claiming to be Elisa.
25: I need them to send the money now.
24: The family says that's clearly not Goods' voice.
25: Yeah, my phone is bad. I'm going to call you as soon as I get my phone.
24: They say they've turned everything over to the Las Vegas police, but are frustrated with the investigation.
23: She said we have a lot of things going on, and right now she is just not a priority.
26: And at this point, you have told the detective that someone has your aunt's phone, is demanding Bitcoin, and does not seem to be your aunt.
23: Absolutely.
24: NBC News reached out to the Las Vegas police about that response. No word so far. In a separate statement, the Vegas police said Goods is considered a missing person. Erin McLaughlin, NBC News.
7: And in Atlanta, video just in of a stunning rescue after a babysitter was accused of kidnapping two children she was watching. Authorities say it's not the first time she's done this. Our George Solis with the video tonight.
0: Show me your hands.
1: Tonight, a heart-pounding arrest and rescue captured on police body camera.
2: Do not move!
1: Watch as Atlanta police close in on Lakeisha Brown, hiding inside a trailer that authorities described as unclean and unsuitable for human habitation, with two little girls she's accused of kidnapping. You can hear the children crying in the background as officers issue their commands.
2: Put your hands up!
1: Watch as the officers move in and take custody of the children.
2: Don't move or I will shoot you.
1: The dramatic scene unfolding Monday after police were alerted by the mother that Brown, her babysitter, had abducted her children when she failed to return them, triggering an Amber Alert. Officers tracking Brown to this trailer after hearing a baby crying.
3: I got the baby.
4: The mother, you know, thought that she was leaving their children in the care of somebody she could trust.
1: Police say Brown is accused of kidnapping a 4-day-old baby under similar circumstances in 2021. That baby also later reunited with his mom. Authorities now moving to revoke her bond in that case.
7: Today, Brown waived her first appearance before the judge, meaning it's unclear where she will be held. As for the two little girls, well, they're back reunited with their mother and said to be in good health. Tom?
6: Glad they got those kids. Okay, George, thank you. When we return in 60 seconds, the manhunt in Philadelphia for the man terrorizing people on the streets in a mask straight out of a horror movie. Plus, our NBC News exclusive, U.S. Marshals on a raid. When this happens, the deck gives way. And the original sharp-dressed man remembering ZZ Top's legendary drummer. His backbeat made them American icons.

0: We're back now with terrifying new video of a man wearing a mask straight out of a horror movie, chasing down joggers and pedestrians on the streets of Philadelphia. Emily Aketa has more on the manhunt for the suspect.
1: It's like a scene out of a horror film. A man donning a chilling Chucky doll-style mask spotted on the streets of Philadelphia antagonizing men and women. Surveillance cameras capturing him following this jogger. When the 40-year-old turns back, so does he, asking the woman, according to police, are you ready to die?
2: Clearly, she's not ready to die. So she takes off southbound on 15th Street. In the process, she injures her leg.
1: It was part of a scaring spree early last Wednesday that's left locals near City Hall on edge.
3: That's definitely scary and it's creepy, you know, so I don't know what his intentions are.
4: I just think it's so crazy. Like, I've never seen anything like that, and I'm down here all the time, and it just, like, it scares me.
1: Now, investigators are asking for the public's help identifying the suspect seen here holding the mask and at some points a cell phone. Police believe he recorded the incidents and are looking into whether this was part of some sort of social media prank.
2: They're scouring social media to see if they come across this individual posting this online material. It'll be good for us, make it easier to find them.
1: Investigators say this possible attempt to go viral will end in charges related to terroristic threats, harassment, simple assault, and more. Emily Aketa, NBC News.
0: And we're back in a moment with a raid gone wrong, how U.S. Marshals fell through a second-story deck, plus the ringleader of an alleged fraternity cocaine ring turning himself in. That's next.

Welcome back. We have exclusive new body cam footage showing U.S. Marshals on a raid in Missouri when a deck collapses out from under them. They suddenly fall to the ground under a pile of wood. Federal officials say it happened as they were carrying out warrants for sex offenders who failed to register. Some marshals were hospitalized with broken bones and head injuries from the fall. Also tonight, a major update in that cocaine trafficking bust at two Penn State fraternities. The man authorities are accusing of being the ringleader turned himself in this morning. Agustino Abatiello was charged yesterday alongside 13 other defendants, but didn't show up for his arraignment. He's accused of having other fraternity members, including pledges, cut and package kilos of cocaine on campus. And we're remembering a rock icon whose beats define songs like this one. ZZ Top drummer Frank Beard has died after going into hospice. He was a founding member of the Texas rock trio, but he didn't sport the long beard despite his name. Lead singer Billy Gibbons said, quote, his signature backbeat was key to keeping ZZ on top. He battled addiction but got sober and played with the band more than 50 years. Frank Beard was 77. When we come back, 12 CDs for just a penny. An iconic chapter in music comes to a close. Columbia House finally fading out after more than 70 years.

0: Finally tonight, can you remember when you first learned about the fine print? For many of us, it started with Columbia House. You know, 12 CDs for just a penny. Well, now the music's over for the mail order business. Gotti Schwartz on why they're turning out the lights.
1: It was a jingle for a simpler time. 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
5: It just felt like such a disruptive, glorious, like Christmas morning.
6: But what was that deal? 12 CDs for one penny? 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
7: I didn't pay their late fee. I had debt collectors coming for me.
8: The fine print was quite the doozy.
5: The fine print was pretty lethal. Like in the next month in the mail, you get like a Carlos Santana CD and you're like, I don't know what this is. And it costs like $28, right? And it's like, it's clearly, you understand immediately like, oh, like I did this.
9: Listen, Dad. Did you join the Columbia Record Club?
1: And while CDs seem to be having a nostalgia-driven moment, Columbia House has now gone the way of the penny, out of circulation and facing the music in a digital world. Gotti Schwartz, NBC News.
0: It always sounded like a good deal at the time. All right, that's Nightly News for this Tuesday. I'm Tom Yamas. We thank you so much for watching. Tonight, and always, we're here for you. Good night.

0: She was a rare gem to have as a friend, and we were lucky to have been with her.
1: A bright and beautiful teen invites a friend to sleep over. The next morning, she's dead.
2: Oh my God, I don't feel a pulse.
3: What in the world happened? How could this be?
1: Turned out, this was no ordinary slumber party.
4: We know from their phones that this was a planned event. They had discussed it, they took pictures.
1: Stories surfacing of a dangerous experiment.
5: The main purpose of having the sleepover was to try it.
1: An experiment that just might tempt other teens.
4: We know it's entered our high schools.
1: Why the clues in this mystery could save a life in your family.
6: You have a lot of people watching Dateline. They need to talk to their kids.
1: I'm Lester Holt, and this is Dateline. Here's Kate Snow with One Small Dose.
7: They're killing our kids, and we need to do something about it.
8: It's a terrifying threat.
9: She was saying, Aaron, your best friend died, and she kept yelling that over and over.
8: And these teens found out about it the hard way.
5: It's kind of made out to seem like one of those you're not really going to see it in your life kind of drugs.
8: They're called synthetic drugs, and they are cheap, dangerous, easy to get, and often marketed specifically to young people.
4: Something this deadly, in this small of a dose, had entered our high school. Not just our community, but our kids.
8: You may not have heard of them, but law enforcement agencies across the country have, and they're sounding the alarm.
10: It is a gamble. Every time a kid gets a hold of one of these things, they're gambling, except they're gambling with their life.
8: And there's no better way to understand that life-threatening gamble than the story of 17-year-old Tara Fitzgerald.
2: Oh my God, her lips are blue, and I don't feel a pulse.
8: It's a story no parent wants to hear, but this mom and dad feel compelled to share.
11: It seems surreal, unbelievable, unimaginable.
8: Tara Fitzgerald was no typical teenager. At least that's what her closest friends say.
9: She looked at the world so much deeper and with so much more meaning than anyone that I've met.
12: Most people were worried about prom dresses, and she was worried about what kinds of things.
9: She was very philosophical. Mm-hmm. She wanted to know how the world worked and how the universe worked and how God worked.
5: I'd consider her an old soul.
9: Such an old soul.
5: Yeah.
8: But Tara also had a lighter, more carefree side.
5: Quirky is the key word when it comes to Tara, because she did have kind of a different sense of humor. And she knew how to make everyone laugh.
11: She liked to make faces, and her friends would just act goofy sometimes, and they enjoyed that.
8: She lived with her parents, Tom and Mai, and her little sister in the quiet suburban city of Woodbury, Minnesota, not far from the Twin Cities.
11: Tara was a really energetic kid from a very young age.
8: According to her dad, she was a bit of a daredevil.
13: Yes! I did!
11: She liked to do skateboarding and the climbing walls. She'd do the tubing.
12: On the back of the boat,
11: because we had the cabin, and she would just be a daredevil on that.
5: She liked going and just kind of taking risks and stuff.
8: But her family and friends agree Tara's greatest passions were drawing and music.
5: She had a pretty decent-sized basement, and so she'd play music down there a lot, and she and I would go down there and jam.
13: I just did it.
11: She was playing guitar a lot, and she was getting into music. A lot of the classic 70s stuff, the Beatles, Lynyrd Skynyrd, huge, huge, huge Oasis fan.
8: Yet none of that got in the way of school. Her mother, Mai, says Tara was a bright honor roll student who loved to learn.
14: She would read books, four or five books at once. And she was sitting in dinner and, you know, reading book at the same time.
12: You'd have to tell her to take the book away from the
14: table?
12: Yeah,
14: right. But a lot of times, like, how could you yell at a kid when they read a book?
11: Yeah.
12: Smart kid, Tom.
11: Yeah, she was a smart kid. Science just came easily for her.
8: And when she aced her ACT college admissions exam, Tara was over the moon.
9: She loved to rub it in and brag.
0: I'm pretty sure she texted me in all capital letters, like throughout our whole conversation. Oh my gosh, look what I got. I didn't even study.
8: It was January 10th, 2014, and to celebrate her score and good grades, Tara asked if she could have a...
13: I just did.
11: She was playing guitar a lot, and she was getting into music. A lot of the classic 70s stuff, the Beatles, Lynyrd Skynyrd, huge, huge, huge Oasis fan.
8: Yet none of that got in the way of school. Her mother, Mai, says Tara was a bright honor roll student who loved to learn.
14: She would read books, four or five books at once. And she was sitting in dinner and, you know, reading book at the same time.
15: You'd have to tell her to take the book away from the
14: table?
15: Yeah,
14: right. But a lot of times, like, how could you yell at a kid when they read a book?
11: Yeah.
15: Smart kid, Tom.
11: Yeah, she was a smart kid. Science just came easily for her.
8: And when she aced her ACT college admissions exam, Tara was over the moon.
15: She loved to rub it in and brag.
0: I'm pretty sure she texted me in all capital letters, like throughout our whole conversation. Oh my gosh, look what I got. I didn't even study.
8: It was January 10th, 2014, and to celebrate her score and good grades, Tara asked if she could have a Friday night sleepover.
14: At that time, I was so happy. I
15: can't turn her down.
14: I can't turn her down, so I said, sure.
15: And the girl that came over was somebody you knew?
11: You know, we didn't know her as well as her close core of girlfriends, but Tara knew her pretty well. And they would just sit there and watch scary movies or whatever and chat and talk.
14: And eat junk food.
11: It made me feel very secure knowing that they were in the lower level of our home and hanging out together where they had some space from us, and yet they're safe.
8: But there was something some of Tara's friends knew that her parents didn't. Tara was planning to experiment that night with LSD.
5: The main purpose of having the sleepover was to try it, to try the drug.
15: To try LSD.
5: Mm-hmm.
8: Tara's friends say their group, including Tara, didn't usually drink or do drugs.
15: As far as, like, you know, going to parties and drugs and alcohol wasn't really something that was like her.
8: But still, this was high school, and they weren't exactly shocked that Tara wanted to try something illegal.
5: I told her that's a stupid idea.
15: And you left it at that?
5: Yeah. And she didn't really want to be talked out of it.
9: I think everyone kind of knew it was kind of a bucket list type thing for her. I mean, she was really into the Beatles, and they obviously talk about that kind of thing in their songs.
8: That weekend started like so many for teenagers. Tara's friend came over for their Friday night sleepover, and the two girls spent the night doing their own thing in the basement.
11: I could hear the girls down there laughing, but I didn't want to go down there and talk to them. And
15: invade
11: I just wanted to
15: their
11: leave
15: privacy.
11: Them alone.
15: Yeah.
8: The next morning, Tom and Mai let the girls sleep in and quietly left the house for a basketball game with Tara's little sister. They assumed everything was fine at the house, until they got a frantic call. It was the mother of the friend who'd slept over.
11: She called and said that she was at our house and that they couldn't wake Tara up.
15: They couldn't wake her up.
11: Right. And then she said something about, I think she's taken some drug or something. And I was like, what? You can't wake her up. I said, call 911. And I immediately got off the phone and grabbed Mai, and we shot out the door to go for home.
8: Drugs? They couldn't fathom it. But Tara's parents, as well as their whole community, were about to get an unwelcome education.
14: I never would have thought that she'd take anything.
11: No.
14: Never in a million years.
1: What exactly had happened to Tara? Investigators were about to uncover some disturbing clues.
16: We know from their phones that this was a planned event. They had discussed it. They took pictures.
1: When we come back, what those pictures reveal.
17: When Dateline continues.

0: The sun rose on a cold Midwestern morning, and Tom and Mai Fitzgerald were facing the worst moment of their lives.
1: What in the world happened? How could this be? It just seemed like a complete nightmare.
0: They were at an early morning basketball game with their youngest child when they got a terrifying phone call from a fellow parent who was at their home. She said their 17-year-old daughter, Tara, was lying unresponsive in the basement. Tom told her to call 911.
2: Oh my God, Sheila, her lips are blue, and I don't feel a pulse. I don't feel a pulse.
3: You don't feel a pulse?
2: Correct.
3: Okay. Try to shake her and shout, are you okay? Does she respond?
2: Are you okay? Are you all right, Tara? Are you okay, sweetie? Nothing.
4: Are you okay?
0: Tom and Mai raced home to find their house surrounded.
5: Just let a cab, car, and ambulance. I was praying.
1: And the paramedics were working on her, trying to get her to breathe. I talked to her, you know, just saying, please, Tara, you know, come back, and trying to encourage her.
6: They put her in the ambulance. Took her to the hospital.
1: And then I went. Mai was just inconsolable, so I had to just leave. I went by myself, and I drove to the hospital. So I was in there with her and the doctors.
0: Doctors worked tirelessly for almost half an hour to save Tara, and then they had to stop.
1: And they just told me that it wasn't going to happen. So they were going to stop their efforts. Yeah. I don't know that. I was in shock, you know. I just went and laid on her and cried. It seemed surreal, unbelievable.
5: You hear terrible story on TV, and you hear all this tragedy, but you never thought that it could happen to your kid.
1: No, not in a million years.
5: You never think that would happen. And so when it happened, you don't believe it.
1: No.
0: Tara's friends knew she was planning to take LSD that night, but it never occurred to them that she could die.
7: She assured me it's not dangerous, and I didn't know anything about it, and so I assumed that she must be doing her research on it.
0: Mai called them to break the news.
8: She was really hysterical. She was saying, Aaron, your best friend died, and she kept yelling that over and over.
6: Oh my God, what did you do?
8: I was just so shocked, and it was like so hard to process, like what that meant.
7: My first response was, are you kidding? Because it didn't feel real yet. But then it was like everything kind of hit at once, and it was all just, everything fell apart.
0: Investigators were surprised too, but by something else. At the time, Commander Brian Mueller was head of the local drug task force. When he heard Tara overdosed on LSD, it just didn't add up.
9: We don't see that with LSD-related drugs.
0: LSD, also known as acid, was created by a research chemist back in the 30s and has been studied for decades. Much is known about its effects, and in Mueller's experience, he knows LSD can trigger deadly behavior.
6: Somebody jumps out a window or acts out because of the LSD.
9: Absolutely, yeah. Injures themselves or gets in a fight or, yeah, jumps out a window.
0: But the drug itself is not usually deadly.
9: An LSD overdose typically isn't going to happen in our experience. And so our concern at that time is immediately what was ingested, you know, was that the cause of her death, and is there any more out there?
0: Even Tara's grief-stricken father was perplexed.
1: When I heard acid, I thought, I've never heard about anybody overdosing from acid, so it seemed really peculiar. I mean, this is some of the things that were running through my mind.
0: And another question. If Tara and her friend both took the drug, why did one girl live and the other die? Michelle Frasconi was the lead detective.
6: How do you explain that?
10: Terrifying. I mean, that is something we had to look at. Why do we have one that's able to communicate with us a few hours later, sitting in an interview room, and we have one that's going to autopsy? Our first thing was to talk to the friend who provided us quite a bit of information from that evening, at least a decent timeline. We did phone forensics immediately.
6: What did that tell you about what happened after midnight?
10: We know from their phones that this was a planned event. They had discussed it. They took pictures.
0: This is a photo of Tara taken just moments after she took the drug. And that's what an actual LSD tab looks like. It was unclear to detectives whether those are two tabs or one tab that came apart.
10: The reason they had selected the night of the 10th was because Tara's parents were going to be gone in the morning for a sporting event for her sister. And so this was going to give them time to recover.
0: Tara and her friend had planned it all out, even arranging to have another friend on standby to call in case something went wrong. And as teenagers do, they had their phones out, taking photos and videos.
5: Drawing.
0: This is some of the video
5: drawing.
0: Taken that night.
5: Drawing.
0: The video showed investigators how the night went from a fun, giggly high.
4: How do you feel, Tara?
5: Oh, weird.
0: To this, Tara lying unresponsive on the basement floor. She was in serious trouble, but her friend never woke Tara's parents, who were right upstairs, and she never called 911. But she did call the friend who'd agreed to help in an emergency, and she sped right over.
10: It sounds like she comes in through a window. Something's not right with Tara. She's not communicating anymore. She's not talking to him, and this tripster who comes says, I sit with her on the floor, I rub her hair, I just hope it's all gonna go away.
6: Does she stay?
10: She stays for a bit of time and ultimately says the reason for leaving is, well, one, she had to get a car home, but secondly, it was too freaky.
6: Too freaky?
10: Yeah, didn't want to have to deal with it.
0: The friend sleeping over wrote this heartbreaking note towards the end of the night.
10: Dear Tara, this is the worst night of our life, and it still isn't over. Love, the friend.
6: How do the friends explain not calling for help? What did they say to you?
10: They simply say they didn't want to get in trouble. They didn't want their parents to be upset or disappointed. These were A honor roll students.
6: And they thought they could wait it out.
10: Right.
0: Because the teenagers didn't think LSD was all that dangerous, let alone deadly.
8: She assumed that it was genuine LSD, and she must have read somewhere that you can't overdose on genuine LSD.
0: And the police were thinking along those same lines. It couldn't have been LSD. Tara had to have taken something else.
10: We have to figure out where it came from, what it is. Is it illegal?
0: Woodbury police now had a mystery to solve and a deadly drug to track down.
11: Coming up, investigators also want to find out who gave Tara the drug that killed her. Now they and her family are in for a huge surprise.
1: I was like, what the? Are you kidding me? What is going on here? How can this be?
11: When Dateline continues.

0: The Woodbury, Minnesota Police Department was trying to find out how one small dose of a drug killed 17-year-old Tara Fitzgerald. Tara thought she was taking LSD, but the local drug task force team suspected she'd taken something else.
1: We're pretty sure it's some type of synthetic drug, either that we've heard about or don't know about.
2: A synthetic drug?
1: Yes.
0: The term synthetic drugs refers to a class of narcotics made from chemicals that can be unpredictable and are sometimes sold masquerading as other, better-known drugs. Tara's case was the first time police in this suburb were dealing with a synthetic drug death. And Tara's friends say they knew little, if anything, about this new class of drugs.
3: I know in our health class, which all high schoolers are required to take, they do speak of synthetic drugs, but it is kind of made out to seem like one of those you're not really going to see it in your life kind of drugs.
2: Are there lots of drugs in the high school?
3: It was casual to hear about marijuana and alcohol in our grade or in our high school. But then you get up into the higher, more dangerous drugs, we wouldn't really hear about that.
2: So at parties, would people be smoking? They'd be smoking pot, right?
4: Yeah.
2: Drinking?
4: Mm-hmm.
2: Anything more than that?
4: No. If people were going to do anything more than that, it usually would have been something that was a little bit more private.
5: We were absolutely terrified. Our biggest fear as a police department and as a community is that something this deadly in this small of a dose had entered our high school. Not just our community, but our kids.
0: Investigators' first priority was locating the drugs and getting them off the street. That meant finding the person who sold them to Tara. A search through her text messages pointed to one name.
2: So you're able right away to figure out, here's the person that gave it to Tara.
5: Here's the next person, yep.
2: And who was that?
5: Brian Norlander.
2: And who was he?
5: Brian was completely unknown to us.
0: Brian was a high school junior, honors student, football player, and a close friend of Tara's.
2: Never been in trouble before.
5: Never been in trouble. Never been in trouble before.
0: Yet somehow, Brian was mixed up in a drug deal. Text messages told police he'd sold Tara the tabs for $10 each.
2: So you need to find Brian right away.
5: We need to find Brian.
0: It was Saturday afternoon, just hours after Tara died, and her friends were gathered at her home.
3: I remember walking in and seeing Mai on the couch and hearing her scream. And the atmosphere was just tense, and everyone was absolutely heartbroken.
0: Two of Tara's friends knew that Brian sold her the drug and texted him to meet, but they didn't know police were looking for him too.
6: He lived by Tara, so me and Aaron walked, and he drove, and we met up with him on the street and just went into his car to tell him what had happened.
2: So you guys are walking from up there, right?
6: Uh-huh.
2: And Brian is driving a car.
6: Yeah, Brian drove up to here,
2: yeah.
6: And we were walking from that way.
0: Sitting in the car, they told Brian what happened.
6: I mean, he had to deal with losing his friend on top of thinking I gave her that drug, so I think it was so much for him to take in all at once, so we just kind of all sat in silence.
0: But the silence was broken when a car pulled up and someone approached the window. It was the police.
2: What happens? Tells Brian to get out of the car?
4: Tells Brian to get out of the car. So then we all stepped out of the car. Another officer asked Jesse and I to put our hands in the back of the car. They took our information and took our phones, because everything...
2: Your cell phones?
4: Yeah.
2: So you're watching Brian be handcuffed?
4: Yeah.
0: Down at the station, Brian admitted right away that he had supplied the drugs to Tara, and he was clearly distraught.
7: You didn't want to kill her?
8: No.
2: Was Brian a drug user, a drug dealer? Was this something he did regularly?
5: Not that we believe.
0: Brian said the drug deal was a one-time thing, something he'd done as a favor for his friend Tara.
8: Do you know what kind of drug it was? Yeah. What was it? LSD. Okay. And is it actually LSD as far as you know, or is it something else? Very positive it is. Okay.
0: Brian was reluctant to say where he got it, but eventually he gave police a name.
7: Who is Alistair Burke?

0: Officers went right out to find him. They questioned Alistair at his home, where he confessed to selling Brian the drugs, but said he was no drug dealer either. He said he bought the drugs from yet another Woodbury High School student, Sydney Johnson.
1: This is becoming even more concerning for law enforcement because we have not made it out of the high school yet.
2: Who are these kids that we're talking about?
1: They're good kids. They've never been in trouble with the law. They've never been in trouble at school. For the majority of them, straight A, honor society, honor roll kids.
0: And now they were all in serious trouble. Tara's parents were stunned when they heard where the police investigation was going.
3: I was like, what the? Are you kidding me? Brian Orlander was the one that gave this to her? What is going on here? How can this be?
2: Your whole world is being
3: turned upside
2: shaken.
3: Down. Turned upside down completely. He would be the last person in the world that I would have imagined that she would have gotten something from.
2: Responsible kid?
3: Very responsible, very good influence.
4: And he is a smart kid.
0: It was that third student from the high school, Sydney Johnson, who gave police the next important piece of information, a first name and cell phone number of a local dealer. He had a girlfriend who went to Woodbury High.
1: Cole is the lead we've been waiting for. We have an adult, we have a drug dealer, we have the connection to the high school, we have the statements up to Cole.
0: The next day, 18-year-old Cole Matinere was arrested with more than 30 doses of the same drug Tara took, ready to be sold.
2: So he's got more of this stuff, he's peddling it, he's selling it.
1: Not only does he have more of this stuff, he has more of this stuff knowing that someone has already died in our community.
0: Detectives later sat down with Cole and his attorney, and Cole confirmed what authorities already suspected. He was lying to his clients, telling them the drugs were LSD because he knew they wouldn't want synthetics.
5: Because people don't like that stuff. They think it's, they know it's bad, you know?
0: Police were about to find out exactly what killed Tara Fitzgerald and discover that it was a problem that went way beyond their quiet suburb.
6: Coming up, many synthetic drugs are packaged to seem completely harmless, but
7: they're not regulated, they're not consistent, they're not safe.
6: What exactly is this stuff? When Dateline

0: After weeks of speculation, Woodbury police finally confirmed that the drug 17-year-old Tara Fitzgerald had taken was really a deadly synthetic drug.
1: People are generally just purporting it to be acid.
2: Yeah.
1: I need acid, I go buy acid.
0: Cole Matinere was the local dealer who supplied the drugs to students at Woodbury High. He admitted to police the tabs he was selling as LSD were really a synthetic drug called 2,5-I.
2: Because people don't like that stuff. They think it's, they know it's bad, you know?
1: But you know it's 2,5-I.
2: Yeah.
3: Had you ever heard of it before?
4: Never. We had never dealt with it before.
0: 2,5-I is a chemical that was only made illegal in the U.S. 2 months before Tara died. It can cause hallucinations like LSD, but in Tara's case, it also led to seizures, respiratory distress, and ultimately cardiac arrest. It sometimes goes by the street name N-bomb or Smiles. And detectives were about to show us the doses they had seized in Tara's case.
5: This is the size of it.
6: Wait, that's the drug on that little tiny pink piece of paper? It's smaller than my pinky fingernail.
0: Typically packaged in tiny pieces of tinfoil, it almost looks like trash. But inside, the drugs are so potent, investigators have to handle them with gloves.
7: The reason that Detective Frescone and I are wearing gloves is if you touch it, you could absorb that and become... The drug in there can affect you just simply by absorption. Yes.
0: And when you take a closer look, it's easy to see how some tabs could be stronger than others.
7: And there's no way of knowing the amount of drug on this tab here and this individual tab here.
6: They all look different. How would anybody know what they're getting?
7: That is the biggest problem and our biggest concern is that this whole process is so unscientific.
0: It's a problem that's become a national concern as well. Across the country, the Drug Enforcement Administration has seen an increased number of cases involving synthetic drug sales, overdoses, and deaths. We paid a visit to a nondescript building that's under intense security. It's the DEA's Research and Testing Lab, where we met with supervisory chemist Jill Head.
6: Are we still in the midst of a growing epidemic when it comes to synthetics?
8: I would say that we are.
0: This DEA lab has analyzed and identified more than 400 different types of synthetic drugs seized in the U.S. Most of these chemicals have one thing in common. They've been manufactured for the sole purpose of creating a cheap recreational high. This one is the base chemical that Tara ingested.
8: In this vial is 2,5-I.
6: Is it just a powder?
8: It is a powder.
0: When dissolved into a liquid, the 2,5-I is soaked or eye-dropped onto perforated paper to create doses that look just like LSD tabs.
8: It looks very similar to LSD. It's dosed in levels that are very similar to LSD.
6: Is it chemically like LSD?
8: It is not chemically like LSD.
0: A drop of 2,5-I is far stronger than a drop of LSD. And if you apply too much, a single dose can be fatal.
8: It's like Russian roulette. You don't know until it's too late. You don't know what's in it or what effect it's going to have. And it really just takes one time to have very serious effects.
0: These chemicals are turned into drugs that come in all different forms, powders, pills, crystals, even liquids. Some are sold by dealers, but there's another, even easier way that kids get their hands on synthetic drugs. Many are sold in stores or head shops in packages like these, designed to make them look harmless.
8: It says, does not contain any DEA banned substances. Statements like these are very misleading.
6: Even though they're in flashy packages.
8: They're not regulated, they're not consistent, they're not safe, they're not tested.
0: The DEA has even found problems with what's sometimes called synthetic marijuana. It looks like pot and is sometimes sold in head shops, but it is nothing like the marijuana that's been legalized in some states. The plant material has been coated or sprayed with a synthetic drug, making it much more potent and potentially deadly.
8: This is a combination of plant material that has been dosed with a drug.
6: And somebody would roll that and smoke it.
8: Correct. Right.
0: But one of the scariest things about all these synthetic drugs is where they're coming from and how difficult it is to stop the flow into the United States.
6: How easy is it for someone here in America to buy these chemicals?
9: Too easy. Extremely easy. Couple clicks, and it's on its way.
10: Coming up, synthetic drugs, all too tempting to kids. Why dealers love them too.
9: If you make about a $1,500 or so investment in these chemicals, you can probably make about $250,000 on the street.
6: That's a huge return on investment.
9: It's a big markup.
8: They're not regulated. They're not consistent. They're not safe. They're not tested.
0: The DEA has even found problems with what's sometimes called synthetic marijuana. It looks like pot and is sometimes sold in head shops, but it is nothing like the marijuana that's been legalized in some states. The plant material has been coated or sprayed with a synthetic drug, making it much more potent and potentially deadly.
8: This is a combination of plant material that has been dosed with a drug.
6: And somebody would roll that and smoke it.
8: Correct. Right.
0: But one of the scariest things about all these synthetic drugs is where they're coming from and how difficult it is to stop the flow into the United States.
6: How easy is it for someone here in America to buy these chemicals?
9: Too easy. Extremely easy. Couple clicks, and it's on its way.
10: Coming up, synthetic drugs, all too tempting to kids. Why dealers love them too.
9: If you make about a $1,500 or so investment in these chemicals, you can probably make about $250,000 on the street.
6: That's a huge return on investment.
9: It's a big markup.
10: When Dateline...

0: While local officials were chasing down the source of a deadly synthetic drug in this town near Minneapolis, the Drug Enforcement Administration has been doing the same on a national level.
1: You're talking about a multi-million dollar industry in the United States.
0: Chuck Rosenberg was the administrator in charge of the DEA.
1: You're talking about an industry that's killing our kids.
0: The DEA says the synthetic drug problem in the U.S. originates far outside our borders.
1: The chemicals come from abroad. Often it's processed or assembled and packaged here, but the chemicals are coming from overseas.
2: Are most of these chemicals coming from China? Is that fair to say?
1: Most of it's coming from China.
0: The China pipeline, as it's called, has made so many of these chemical compounds, it's created a whole new world of drug dealing. A world where drug makers and dealers rarely meet and where drug buys take place online.
2: How easy is it for someone here in America to buy these chemicals?
1: Too easy. Extremely easy. Somebody sits down at their keyboard, orders it over the internet, and it shows up in a package. They're reasonably savvy in the way they package it, and you can only imagine how many packages are transiting our borders every single day. You're talking about millions and millions and millions of packages. Finding the one with the bad stuff in it, that's hard to do.
0: But finding a website that's willing to sell and ship these chemicals straight to your doorstep, that's pretty easy.
2: My producer found several websites where you can pretty easily buy and import a kilo, which is a few pounds, right?
1: 2.2 pounds.
2: 2.2 pounds. So if she can do it, can anyone do it?
1: Well, she can't do it legally. But yes, if she can do it, anyone can do it.
2: We didn't, by the way.
1: No, I'm glad to hear that. I would prefer that you not. If you make about a $1,500 or so investment in these chemicals, you can probably make about $250,000 on the street.
2: That's a huge return on investment.
1: It's a big markup. They're in it to make money, and they don't care whose life they take. It is a gamble. Every time a kid gets a hold of one of these things, they're gambling, except they're gambling with their life.
2: Because it's so inconsistent?
1: Absolutely, right? You and I could go buy the same thing on the same day in the same place, and nothing happens to you, and I end up dead.
0: That was apparently what happened in Tara's case. The tabs she and her friend took were haphazardly made, and only Tara ended up with a deadly dose.
3: She had this high level of this drug, 25i.
2: Had you ever heard?
3: Never heard of it. And I'm sure Tara hadn't either, you know. They thought they were taking something completely different than what they were.
2: What did you know about synthetic drugs before this?
3: Nothing.
0: And the trafficking of synthetics can be tough to prosecute because as soon as the federal government deems one chemical compound illegal, foreign labs alter its molecular structure, producing a similar version that's not officially banned.
1: The formulas are being tweaked all the time, and that's the problem, right? So there's some degree of playing catch-up.
2: It's sort of like a whack-a-mole where you whack one and then something else pops up.
1: It's not a bad analogy.
0: In Tara's case, detectives had identified four local people, three high school students and a dealer, who were involved in the drug sales that led to her death. And after months of digging, they finally found the main supplier, 19-year-old Alexander Clausen. He was caught with more than 300 doses of 2,5-I, which were seized by authorities.
4: Alex, you have the right to remain silent. Anything you say can will be used against you in a court of law.
0: Detectives also arrested John Moltson, the chemist who made the drug that killed Tara. The entire distribution chain involved in Tara's death was finally shut down. Just one final question loomed. What would happen to Tara's classmates, the kids who expected to be going off to college soon, not prison?
3: Religiously, I want to forgive everybody, but as a parent, let me tell you, it's harder. It's very hard.
5: Coming up, the stakes are about to go up. Tara's classmates may be charged with no less than homicide.
6: If you sell a substance that leads to death, you're guilty of murder.
5: What will that mean for Tara's parents?
2: Is it justice?
5: When Dateline

0: Tara Fitzgerald's friends and family had gotten a lesson they never asked for, one that came too late to save Tara from a synthetic drug overdose.
1: We're not taught how dangerous it really is and how unstable the chemicals can be.
2: The kids don't know how deadly these drugs are. There's not enough information that's being pushed out to the public. You hear a lot about things like heroin and cocaine and meth, but something like these synthetics is far deadlier in tiny dosage.
0: Prosecutors handling the first synthetic drug death in Woodbury now had six defendants, including three high school students. Two of the adults, who knew they were selling 2,5-I and profited from the drugs, were charged not with drug sales, but with murder. Why homicide?
3: In Minnesota, there's a murder in the third degree. It's a pretty open statute that says if you sell a substance, a Schedule 1 or 2 substance, that leads to the death, you're guilty of murder.
0: Both adults pleaded guilty to third-degree murder. The main supplier, Alexander Clausen, was sentenced to 6 years in prison, while Cole Matiner got a year in county jail and 15 years probation. The drug maker, John Moultson, pleaded guilty to one count of possession with intent to sell and was sentenced to nearly 8 years in prison. Yet when it came to prosecuting the three students, there were more difficult decisions to be made. These teenagers had never been in trouble before and seemed to have promising futures. But like the adults, they too were facing murder charges. County Attorney Pete Orput.
4: I don't want to scare kids. Bullies scare people. I just let them know, if you do this, you can expect justice. And we're pretty firm about it.
5: So when investigators said they were going to throw the book at these kids?
2: Yeah, I was for it.
5: You were for it?
2: I was for it. Yes, absolutely. Yeah, they make mistakes. So from that aspect of it, I can understand both sides. But the overpowering part of it is that I am Tara's dad, and they made a mistake that killed my daughter. They have to take responsibility for that.
0: But it never came to that. Inside the county attorney's office, negotiations got underway, and all three teens reached plea agreements. They pleaded guilty to drug sale charges in juvenile court and were sentenced to a combination of parole, fines, and 1 weekend a month in a detention facility.
5: You end up negotiating a pretty creative deal for the three high school students. Why'd you do that?
4: Because we try to be fair. They weren't the ones making money distributing it. This seemed like a one-time deal. I don't want them to suffer, but they need to have some guilt about what they did. It can't be free.
0: Mai and Tom were disappointed with the more lenient plea deals the teens negotiated.
5: Is it justice?
2: No, not by long shot for me. No, it's not.
5: Tara's parents would say it wasn't enough.
4: We were not flip about it. We put a good deal of time into going, are we being too tough? Are we being tough enough? But I'm convinced they were fair resolutions in the end.
0: Tom went to all five sentencing hearings and looked each defendant in the eye.
2: I wanted to read a statement to them and show them what this loss has meant to the family. This is who Tara was and what she meant to us. She meant everything, everything to us, along with her younger sister. Without her, a piece of our soul is gone.
6: It was heart-wrenching to hear him talk about his daughter that he doesn't get to see anymore, and it was really difficult to watch him and see all the emotion.
3: I think it's definitely caused a deterrent. We're not seeing it in the high school like we were with this case.
0: On the national level, the DEA increased efforts to shut down synthetic drug rings. Between 2012 and 2015, Operation Project Synergy seized almost 50,000 pounds of synthetic drugs and made more than 400 arrests.
7: Did we get it all? Of course not. That would be a very difficult thing to do. But we got a bunch of it. And we got some stuff off the streets. And I presume that we, in the process, saved some lives.
0: After years of international pressure, China made it illegal to manufacture and sell more than 100 synthetic drug chemicals, including 2,5-I.
7: That was a great step. Is it enough? No, it's not enough. We need to do a lot more. Them, us, everybody.
0: And at home, Detective Frasconi suggests parents start respecting their kids' privacy a little less and start snooping around a lot more.
3: Go through their stuff. Search their stuff.
8: That's hard, though. It's hard. What about their privacy? They're teenagers.
3: And there is an element to privacy with teenagers. However, you don't want me showing up at your door. If the difference is an upset kid and you know what they're doing, or them being in a casket, I guess I'd choose the upset kid.
2: I wish I would have gone downstairs, because I would have probably detected something off with those girls. But I didn't, because I didn't want to infringe on their space.
0: Tom and Mai's greatest hope is that other parents will learn from their loss and become more aware of the risks.
2: We all feel immune to drugs because our kids are better than that. They know better. They're not going to do this. They're going to be smarter, and it's not going to happen to us.
0: Tara's friends are all moving on with their lives. They went off to college, and they were looking forward to bright futures. But they say they will never forget Tara. And they hope, with the investigation behind them, people will remember her, not just for the way she died, but as they do.
6: I want people to remember how spunky she was.
1: She was a rare gem to have as a friend, and we were lucky to have been with her.
9: I want people to know that she was smart and she had a future, and she just happened to make one bad decision.
4: That's all for now. I'm Lester Holt. Thanks for joining us.
10: She was an 18-year-old girl. It broke my heart. It destroyed me. What do? You just keep fighting.
11: Heidi Allen was sweet, spirited, and super smart.
12: Test tomorrow, no sweat, huh?
13: Yeah.
11: She took a job here to earn cash for college.
13: She wanted to be responsible.
11: She was working the early shift on Easter Sunday. That's when she vanished.
13: They called from the store. They can't find Heidi.
14: They noticed somebody wrestling with somebody in a van.
15: The theory became the two brothers did it together.
11: Mystery solved? Maybe not. Years later, during a chance encounter,
10: he said to us, "Do you really want to know what happened to her?"
11: A horrifying story.
10: He said, "I grabbed her like this."
11: An old case blown wide open.
10: I said, "We can't let this go."
11: Two women teaming up for the truth.
10: If they think I'm going to walk away, they are mistaken.
11: Uncovering an astonishing twist.
16: Attached was a photograph of Heidi Allen. It had a code name, Julia Roberts.
11: A teenager with a secret identity. Did she also have a secret enemy?
16: They're going to want to shut her up permanently.
11: I'm Lester Holt, and this is Dateline. Here's Dennis Murphy with The Informant.
17: Tanya Priest never wanted to be a star witness, least of all in a long-ago abduction and murder investigation. But after that guy blurted out what he did, she felt she had to come forward.
10: Would you live with it? Could you live with all of that?
17: And she found herself on the phone talking to a district attorney in upstate New York.
18: I know the truth, sir.
17: Tanya believed she knew who'd done it. Who'd done that terrible thing at the convenience store on an Easter Sunday morning many years ago. That store clerk abducted and never seen again.
10: It probably only took maybe 60 seconds to do what they needed to do.
17: What Tanya reopened was a wound that had never really healed in Oswego County, New York.
16: I can't let it go, and I won't let it go.
13: I will die trying and fighting for her.
10: If they think I'm going to walk away, they are mistaken. I am not.
17: Even today, just say the name Heidi Allen, and a swirl of memories come back. Some of them fuzzy now. It was 1994, that missing girl. The van, was it blue or was it white? And didn't they get the guy who did it and send him away? Tanya was a teenager back then.
12: Did you follow it in the news, or did kids talk about it in school?
10: I knew about that they were looking for a van. That's basically all I knew at that point.
17: Here's what's not in dispute about that snowy Easter Sunday morning. 18-year-old Heidi Allen, taking the early shift for a coworker, opened the convenience store about 5:45 a.m. It was a part-time job for her, a way to defray some of her freshman college bills. Lisa Buskey is Heidi's sister.
13: She was sassy and energetic and a risk-taker.
12: She liked school?
13: Oh, she liked school because she was smart. She didn't have to study. She was one
12: really?
13: Of those.
12: She was one of those kids, huh?
13: She's one of those.
12: So what was the job at the convenience store about?
13: It was close to home, and our friends owned it. You know, so Mom and Dad felt safe.
17: Before the early birds started showing up for their newspapers, ciggies, maybe a few gallons of gas at the pumps, Heidi's boyfriend was there with her to help get things up and running for the day.
13: He would take her so that she wasn't alone until people, you know, like the traffic was picking up, and then he would go.
12: And that's what happened that day.
13: Right.
17: Richard Thibodeau, a regular, lived a few miles down the road and saw Heidi that morning.
19: I asked her for two packs of basic cigarettes, paid her. I said, have a nice day.
17: A few more cars pulled up to the D&W. Reporter John O'Brien covered the case for Syracuse.com.
15: Some customers had come in and didn't realize she wasn't there until they'd been there for a while. They flagged down a deputy and no Heidi.
17: Heidi's sister Lisa woke up that morning to very bad news.
13: And my aunt was on the machine and she said, Lisa, Heidi's missing.
12: Missing?
13: We saw her the night before when she delivered our Easter baskets and her usual goofiness.
15: It was shocking that an 18-year-old girl could just disappear like that on Easter morning.
17: The convenience store was strung with crime scene tape by the time Heidi's sister arrived.
13: I just really felt like I was just watching a movie.
17: Inside the store, not promising. They'd found Heidi's purse, her car keys, money undisturbed in the register. No signs of a struggle, and her car was parked in the lot.
13: I just remember sitting and just watching. I didn't know what to do.
17: The community made a Find Heidi volunteer command center at the old firehouse while the authorities readied their first news alert.
4: We have an 18-year-old girl by the name of Heidi Allen, who lives here in New Haven, who was the clerk.
17: Someone listening to that bulletin was Richard Thibodeau, who of course recognized Heidi from the convenience store where he'd shopped earlier. He turned to his girlfriend, Teresa, and said as much.
20: And Richard said, well, my daddy said I was there, I bought two packs of cigarettes. So he picked up the phone, he called.
17: Called the sheriffs and set in motion a sequence of life-changing events he could not stop. Other callers that morning offered tips about a suspicious van at the store. Ruel Todd was undersheriff at the time.
14: They noticed somebody driving very erratically, wrestling or struggling with somebody in a van.
12: This van, Sheriff, did you get a make, model, color, anything useful? A
14: different color, white, light blue, that type of stuff.
17: But in those early hours, in the days before smartphones and ubiquitous security cameras, nothing was coming together. Volunteers searched, the National Guard was called out, but Heidi was gone and stayed gone.
14: We followed up on every lead. We had no major people.
17: Weeks went by without an arrest, without answers, and then a couple of months passed. They had brought in a criminal profiler with the FBI's Behavioral Science Unit, someone who would later correctly profile the Oklahoma City bomber. But in this instance, Clint Van Zandt was the agent in the unit who got assigned to the Heidi Allen case in upstate New York. His take, look for someone with a history of violence and someone obsessed with the case.
21: The person who committed this is somebody who was really interested. I mean, the community was interested in the case, but this is more interest.
12: Obsessed.
21: Could not let it go. This is somebody who'll be saving newspaper articles.
17: And there would be many newspaper articles. Decades of them, in fact. The case of Heidi Allen was just getting started.
11: When we come back, clues to the mystery.
12: Who'd grab an 18-year-old girl?
14: Our theory then was probably a sex crime.
11: And then, unbelievably, the killer seems to out himself.
14: He says, yeah, I killed this girl.
12: He gives it up.
14: He gives it up.
11: When Dateline continues.

0: Heidi, the teenager behind the convenience store counter selling Sunday papers and cigarettes, had vanished that Easter morning. Sheriff Rule Todd.
1: So what was your working theory? Who'd grab an 18-year-old girl?
2: Our theory then was probably a sex crime.
0: Abducted, and after weeks of fruitless searching, presumed murdered.
3: She's the 18-year-old girl that had her life taken from her. She was a good kid with goals.
0: But the sheriff's department was pursuing a promising lead, and it concerned the guy who'd bought cigarettes from Heidi that morning, Richard Thibodeau.
4: Did the cops on the phone start to ask you questions?
5: They sent someone over to the house and asked me a bunch of questions.
0: Investigators, it turned out, were suspicious of him from the get-go. They'd even put him under surveillance. The reason? Thibodeau's was the last transaction recorded on the register that morning. And Richard Thibodeau also drove a white van, one that seemed to match a vehicle described by a witness at the scene.
6: At first it was blue, it changed to white as time went on. But he did say in the end, that van, the Thibodeau van, that was the van.
0: The witness reported seeing more than one man, so investigators also brought in Richard's brother, Gary, for questioning. The brother said he was home asleep that morning, and his girlfriend vouched for him. But Gary Thibodeau didn't have a spotless record. He had an outstanding warrant on a minor drug charge in neighboring Massachusetts.
6: They extradited him to Massachusetts, which was an odd thing on a drug charge.
0: In the county jail, Thibodeau struck up a conversation with a fellow prisoner.
2: Him and Gary are sitting in there shooting the breeze, and they get talking about something like all of them do. He says, I killed this girl from Swiggle.
1: He gives it up, though.
2: He gives it up.
0: Brother Gary is eventually said to have told two prisoners about his involvement in the crime, that he and Heidi used drugs together, and that she feared Gary was going to screw her over in a drug deal. And with that jailhouse confession, investigators now believe they had their case. The two brothers, drugs, and abduction and murder.
7: I was waiting for my school bus to come.
0: This is Richard Thibodeau's stepdaughter, Amanda. She was just 11 at the time.
7: And police cars came pulling into my driveway. I don't know how many, but they just came shooting right in and stopped quickly.
0: Both brothers were arrested and charged with kidnapping in the first degree.
8: A major break in the Heidi Allen case.
1: What's the motive, Sheriff? What's the theory that goes with them in their van and being at the convenience store?
2: Do you know what the motive is? Opportunity. They stopped in there to get the cigarettes, and that was the opportunity.
1: It's about abduct this young, cute girl, huh?
2: Appears to me.
0: There would be two separate trials for the brothers, two separate juries to decide their fates. And in the summer of 1995, the first of the two, Gary, went on trial. Joe Fahey, now a retired judge, was Gary's defense attorney. He says the case was forensically and circumstantially light.
9: There was no indication that Gary had ever been near the D&W that morning.
0: Gary testified that he was home asleep that morning, and the jailhouse snitches who got him indicted were flat out lying. He figured they must have been angling for favors from the prosecution.
9: The only thing they really had to contend with were the two guys from Massachusetts. They said that Gary kind of boasted about they were looking for me, but they'll never find her.
0: But they were statements a jury apparently believed. It took just 4 hours to render a verdict.
10: How do you find the defendant as to count number one, kidnapping in first degree?
11: Guilty.
0: Brother Richard, owner of the van, the one who bought the cigarettes and placed himself at the store, went on trial a few weeks later. His stepdaughter Amanda was certain he'd be found guilty as well.
7: It didn't make sense for them not to find him guilty because they found Uncle Gary guilty, and they're saying that Uncle Gary did it with him.
0: Richard was without a doubt Heidi's last customer, and witnesses testified they'd seen a van like his at the scene. Richard's van, however, showed no trace of blood or anything connected to Heidi. This time, the jury deliberated 8 hours and...
12: We find him not guilty.
0: Two trials, two opposite results.
1: So here's the strange thing about the two brothers, it seems, Sheriff. You've got Richard, who's acquitted, and yet he is the one that says, yeah, I was in the shop. And his brother, who doesn't put himself in the shop, is the one who goes down for it. But don't they have to be in cahoots together for this to make sense?
2: I would say so, but it still doesn't matter. And that's what happens with different juries.
1: Do you believe good arrest, good conviction?
2: Absolutely.
0: Heidi's family wasn't quite sure what to make of the two trials. Heidi's first cousin is Missy Searles.
13: It was confusing to have basically the same evidence, just
11: different jury, and then you end up with two different verdicts.
0: And there was something that always bothered Cousin Missy about the trial. The jailhouse informants testified that it was a drug deal gone bad. Didn't make sense.
11: She wasn't a drug user herself. She didn't participate in that.
0: Clint Van Zandt, the FBI profiler, was also left scratching his head. His profile predicted the person responsible would be an obsessive stalker type.
4: Did you think you maybe missed something in your evaluation?
13: The Thibodeau brothers did not add up to my profile, so I was trying to figure out what I missed. You know, was it something that I didn't know about, that I didn't have a handle on?
0: The years went by. A fading sign at the center of town was the lingering reminder that once there'd been a girl named Heidi Allen whose life was taken from her.
6: Heidi Allen has been huge in everyone's mind for years. I mean, because she's never been found.
0: And there was a lingering feeling in the town among some people that just maybe there was more to the story.
14: I didn't know what to do. Broke my heart. It destroyed me.
15: Coming up, a chance encounter and the shock of a lifetime.
14: He said to us, "Do you really want to know what happened to her?"
15: When Dateline continues.

0: It was an odd conclusion to the Heidi Allen case. One brother convicted, the other brother, the one who admitted to being at the store, acquitted. And even though Richard Thibodeau was found not guilty, in some people's minds, he'd simply had a lucky day in court. Stepdaughter Amanda.
1: Growing up, we were known as the kidnapper's kids. We were known as the murderer's kids. We weren't treated nicely.
0: For the Allen family, it was an unsatisfying result. They still didn't know what had happened to Heidi, and her body had never been found.
2: She's out there somewhere and somebody knows.
3: That's right. And someday we're going to know. You can't give up hope on your missing loved one.
0: Even after the dust settled, the case stayed in the news for years to come. Some young people, like Tanya Priest, never really forgot.
4: Nothing like that had ever happened in our area before, so yeah, it stood out.
0: A full decade rolled by. Tanya was now in her mid-20s, and one day, while

0: Could he be serious? I mean, is this a guy just kind of flexing his biceps for the girls?
1: No, the more we didn't believe him, the angrier he became. I said, okay, well, how did the white van get involved? He said, we just got lucky. One showed up before we did. I said, Thumper, there's an innocent man in prison. He said, not my problem.
0: So did she run to the police then and there, scream out to anyone who'd listen? It wasn't that simple. Tanya, why didn't you go to the sheriff's office at that point and say, I got a story to tell you?
1: Well, he lived a mile down the road from my house.
0: Tanya says she was paralyzed by fear of Thumper.
1: I went home and cried. I didn't know what to do.
0: But she never forgot about that chilling conversation. She tried to cut off contact with her friend Vicky and the boyfriend, and eventually Tanya moved out of state.
1: She was an 18-year-old girl. It broke my heart. It destroyed me.
0: The turning point came in 2010, 3 years later. That's when Tanya learned some sickening news. In a domestic dispute, Thumper had shot and killed her former friend.
2: Did you then think he was capable of having done that thing to Heidi?
1: No, of course.
2: A domestic and an...
1: Of course.
0: Thumper, real name James Steen, was convicted and sentenced to life in prison. Tanya says that conviction and a tragedy in her own life, the death of her husband, galvanized her to finally speak up. She picked up the phone and called the county prosecutor, a guy she once knew.
2: This is Tanya from high school.
3: This is Tanya from high school.
0: Greg Oakes had risen through the ranks to become Oswego County District Attorney, now running that same office that had gotten the Gary Thibodeau conviction years earlier. And of course, he remembered the case of the missing girl.
3: I was home for Easter, and I remember that being on the news.
0: So when Tanya Priest called him with a story that implicated three new suspects in Heidi Allen's abduction, he listened carefully.
4: I know the truth, sir. I have nothing to lose and nothing to gain from this. It's just my conscience.
3: Absolutely.
0: The DA flew Tanya up to New York to hear more details. And together they discussed how to verify her story. And there was one detail that seemed promising. In the story told by Thumper that day, he said they'd taken Heidi in the van to the home of a young woman named Jennifer Westcott.
1: He screamed, if you don't believe me, go ask Jennifer.
3: What we wanted to do is try to follow up to see if there's any truth to that.
0: Jennifer Westcott was a girl Tanya knew from high school. The DA encouraged her to get in touch by Facebook. They exchanged telephone numbers, and then it was time for a phone call.
1: They plugged into my phone, taped the whole conversation.
5: She'll answer. Hello?
0: It had been years since they last spoke. Tanya made small talk at first, and then eased into the story that she'd heard, the murder of Heidi all those years ago.
5: He just told me that they grabbed her from the store and they brought her to your house.
6: I really, in my own head, dropped it.
5: Right.
6: I don't know, probably about 10 years ago.
0: Jennifer didn't deny a thing, but she wasn't saying much either.
5: Why did they even involve you or even do this?
6: Yeah.
5: I don't even know which one of them killed her, though.
6: No idea.
1: I had to keep throwing stuff at her, and finally she would bite.
5: Did you even know that this was Heidi that they brought there and that this is what they were going to do?
6: Uh-uh.
5: You had no clue that they just showed up with her?
6: Yeah, they didn't even bring her in the house.
5: Yeah, that's...
0: It sounded as though Jennifer had real information, had just delivered the DA the evidential goods.
6: It bothers me to talk about it. I won't lie to you.
0: Tanya had just one more question. Had Jennifer ever considered going to the police?
6: I would never open a can of worms like that. God almighty. I'm not doing the investigator's job. I don't get paid enough.
1: At first, I felt sorry for her. The more I talked to her on the phone, and the more I realized she had no remorse.
3: Based on the conversation that takes place, we had concerns that maybe there was some truth to Tanya's claim.
0: 20 years, 20 Easters had come and gone since Heidi's disappearance. And now with Tanya's story, everything old was new again.
7: Coming up, the DA starts looking into the evidence Tanya helped gather, and...
3: When the investigator talked to Jennifer Westcott, she explained that, look, my statements to Tanya Priest simply weren't true.
7: What will that mean for the case? When

0: Greg Oakes had grown up not far from where Heidi Allen disappeared. And now, as district attorney of the county, he was tentatively giving the case a fresh look.
1: When somebody comes forward with a claim that potentially exonerates a convicted man, we have to take it seriously.
0: Inside the walls of the Clinton Correctional Facility in Dannemora, New York, we met the convict who was the subject of all this reconsideration. It was 2015. Gary Thibodeau was an old 61 with gimpy legs and a bad lung.
2: Did you abduct Heidi Allen?
3: No, I did not.
2: And then kill her?
3: No. Never abducted or killed anyone.
0: He says those jailhouse snitches lied, and their testimony was the only real evidence against him.
2: Did you tell those two they're never going to find the body?
3: No.
4: You're not doing drugs with Heidi there?
3: No.
0: Thibodeau had been inside for 21 years. He'd always proclaimed his innocence, but had long since been resigned to the way life turned out for him.
2: Do you say, why me? Why is this thing happening?
3: I've gone through all of them, feelings and emotions and thoughts over the years, but I kind of believe that you are where you are in life because that's where you're supposed to be. Whether it has anything to do with the innocent and guilty or...
2: But yours is more than 20 years now in the New York State correction system.
3: Yeah.
2: For a crime you say you didn't commit.
3: No, I didn't.
0: Back in 2013, when Tanya Priest stepped forward, Gary had no idea the case was being given another look. He had exhausted his appeals. The other brother, Richard, the one acquitted of Heidi's kidnapping, says his life has been filled with anxiety.
5: I've been afraid for the past 20 years of actually going anywhere by myself.
2: So you've really been traumatized by this whole thing?
5: Oh, yeah.
0: And he has also regretted coming forward as the good Joe who told investigators that he'd been in the convenience store that morning.
2: The worst mistake of your life, Richard, picking up that phone?
5: Yeah.
2: Calling the cops?
5: Yes. They had to convict somebody. Why us? Because I had a van?
2: Are the two brothers self-pitying, saying, why me?
6: They're together as like one. Like, why did that happen to us?
0: Neither brother was aware that a woman unknown to them was banging on the authorities' doors to get Thibodeau's case reopened. Prosecutor Oakes was investigating, and he asked Tanya's old friend, the woman on the phone who seemed to know more than she should,
7: they didn't even bring her in the house. They had her in the van.
0: To come down to the station for a talk.
8: What do you know about the Heidi Allen?
9: I don't know anything about the Heidi Allen case.
0: The investigator asked her about that recent phone call with Tanya, omitting the fact that they had it all on tape.
8: Did you make reference saying that they brought her to the house and that you said they kept her out in the van?
9: No, I never said anything to her about a van.
0: Well, in fact, she had. That's when they told her the call was recorded.
9: Oh, my God. I really don't. I mean, I was... Wait, where does she even come up? What is this about? And I said, I don't know anything about them taking her in a way, man.
8: No, that's not what you said.
9: I just thought I was just shutting her up. I guess I was confessing I have an idea.
1: When the investigator talked to Jennifer Westcott, you know, she explained that, look, my statements to Tanya Priest simply weren't true. I was trying to get her off the phone. I was trying to appease her.
0: The DA tracked down Thumper, a.k.a. James Steen, and the other two men. Each said that the Tanya-Jennifer story was baloney. Investigators also contacted the jailhouse snitches from back in the day, and they stood by their testimony. More importantly, Greg Oak said they got nothing for testifying.
2: So you, as you reviewed them, you found them credible?
1: I did.
2: Why do you believe some people and not others?
1: We have to look beyond just do we believe somebody or not. Is there information that they can provide that can be backed up by other independent evidence?
0: The DA didn't think he could believe anything Jennifer Westcott had to say. And he came to question Tanya's credibility, too.
1: I don't believe in Tanya Priest and her story. She said that she had heard these admissions back in 2006. And I asked her, why didn't you immediately come forward to the police? And her response was, I simply didn't believe him.
0: And after reviewing all the evidence, he decided there was no there there.
1: I was convinced that they had the right person.
2: What would the motive be for these two Thibodeau brothers?
1: Unfortunately, Dennis, there's been no obvious motive for all these years.
0: Months had gone by since Tanya first called the DA's office. Now she got a phone call.
10: I was told that there would be no further investigation.
2: What, case closed? We've got the Thibodeaus for this thing?
10: Yep. Yep, I started crying.
0: So, was that it? Had she given it her best shot? Time to go home? Well, you'd think so.
10: If they think I'm going to walk away, they're mistaken. I am not.
11: Coming up, a secret document and a stunning revelation. Heidi Allen was a young woman with an alternate identity.
12: Codename Julia Roberts.
11: Why this case might just be blown wide open.
12: How did this not come out during the trial?
11: When did...

0: Tanya Priest had gone to the authorities with an explosive allegation. She said a man nicknamed Thumper had confessed to her that he and two buddies had abducted and murdered Heidi Allen back in 1994. And she was devastated when the prosecutor checked out her story and ultimately chose not to believe her.
1: I was doing it because I was a good person. And that's how I felt.
0: But Tanya wouldn't give it up. She was convinced an innocent man, Gary Thibodeau, was in prison. She made calls and was eventually put in touch with a New York federal public defender named Lisa Peebles, someone who had ties to the defense lawyers who'd worked on Thibodeau's failed appeals.
2: Tanya felt as though things were amiss by the time she called our office.
0: Lisa, the lawyer, listened to that secretly recorded phone call between Tanya and her childhood pal and came away with a different take than the DA.
3: I would never open a can of worms like that, God almighty.
2: That was, like, jaw-dropping.
0: What do you hear on that tape?
2: A woman confiding, it took her a long time to get the images out of her head. I heard her say they made her sit in the van. She also said that she would never go to police.
0: Did you believe Tanya Priest when she came forward?
2: I absolutely did. I said, we can't let this go.
0: Lisa called up her friend, John O'Brien, then a reporter with Syracuse.com.
4: She says, you've always told me to call you when I have a good case, and I got one.
0: Lisa had a morsel that intrigued the reporter.
4: This was the first time in 20 years that anyone said they knew anything about what happened to Heidi Allen.
0: One of the early doors the reporter knocked on was Richard Thibodeau's, the brother who'd been accused back when but acquitted.
5: Oh my God, finally. It was unbelievable.
6: Finally, someone come forward to help my brother get out of prison.
4: I just said, if you have anything that might help here, let me know. He said, well, I do have these 7 boxes of documents in my garage.
7: Holy cow, he's got the whole
4: dust
7: thing.
4: I said, we'd absolutely like to see those right away.
0: For 2 decades, Richard had kept every scrap of paper related to his trial. Was there something buried in there that the other lawyers had missed? Something that might help his brother? For Lisa and the reporter, eagerly digging through those boxes was like opening presents at Christmas.
2: And I thought, what is this stuff? The whole thing was so bizarre to me.
0: There was something buried in the box, something forgotten that almost glowed it turned out to be so important for their quest. What they fished out was an internal memo from the Oswego County Sheriff's Office that put Heidi Allen in a whole new light. She wasn't just the bright-faced smart girl selling Sunday papers. It turned out she had a secret arrangement with local law enforcement.
2: Heidi Allen was a confidential informant.
0: Telling us who's selling acid on school grounds, who's stealing dope?
2: Right.
0: She'd been issued a 3x5 informant index card. It had her name, fingerprints, even a secret squirrel informant alias.
2: It had a code name, Julia Roberts. It had all of her personal information on this card.
0: Saying this woman, code name Julia Roberts,
2: yep,
0: is a drug informant for the county
2: yes.
0: sheriff's office?
2: Yeah. I was thinking, how did this not come out during the trial?
0: The discovery of Heidi's informant status offered up whole new theories about her disappearance.
2: That certainly would have opened up the field to many other possible suspects with motive to harm her.
0: Turns out, Thumper had said as much to Tanya.
5: He said that that's what happens to rats. She was a rat. She was going to turn some big guys in, and that's why they did it.
0: As Thumper tells it, she's a snitch.
5: She's a snitch.
0: Lisa Peebles immediately got on with Gary Thibodeau's trial attorney from 1995, Joe Fahey. He says back when he did hear rumblings that Heidi might have been working with the sheriff's office, but was told there was no file and that it simply wasn't true.
8: I didn't know anything about the card. I didn't know anything about Julia Roberts.
0: So who did know? As it turns out, Heidi Allen's ID card wasn't locked away in a sheriff's filing cabinet somewhere. A deputy actually carried it around with him. And one day, 2 years before she disappeared, he lost it. Dropped it in the parking lot of the D&W convenience store where Heidi would one day become a cashier. The ID was later found.
9: It's essentially like outing an undercover officer or a protected witness.
2: Yes, yes. The idea that it's out there, that they believe she's an informant, is a problem.
0: What was important for Lisa Peebles about the discovery of the Heidi identity card was that even though it was in the brother's case file, it had apparently never been given to Gary Thibodeau's defense team. She argued that was something called a Brady violation. Prosecutors are required to turn over any evidence that might help the defense. Lisa filed a motion to have Gary's conviction thrown out. John O'Brien broke news, writing the first of many Heidi stories to come.
4: It just took off, and people are devouring it.
0: A rock had been kicked over. The reporter was now getting hundreds of tips and leads. He even tracked down one of the jailhouse informants from the trial, Robert Baldassaro, and recorded the interview. The man's story had changed somewhat.
7: Your testimony came out that he confessed to it.
10: I never said he confessed to anything. I just said, you know, he never come flat out and told me that he killed anybody.
0: And a co-worker of Heidi said in a sworn statement that shortly before Heidi went missing, she'd been afraid because the sheriff's department wanted her to nail people for dealing coke. But Heidi's sister Lisa was having nothing to do with the new theories.
11: You believe that the conviction of one of those brothers explains everything, or do you think there's more to be told?
12: This means that we trust our law enforcement and we trust our DA.
11: You had confidence in their professionalism
12: 100%.
11: Then, and you do now, I think you're saying.
12: Of course we do.
0: The judge, looking at the new evidence, decided to hold a hearing.
11: You're saying to the court, there's new evidence. Give him a new trial or cut him loose?
2: Yes. I think that there's been a huge injustice and it's been a huge mistake.
11: Are you in a better place now?
1: I feel relieved. I finally got somewhere.
0: But all of the fervent interest outside the walls over the fate of Gary Thibodeau seemed to wash right over the man himself.
11: Can you imagine life on the outside
13: now? No. I'd like to go fishing with a can of beer. That would be nice, sitting on a bank fishing, having a can of beer.
14: Coming up, the question that provoked this response.
15: Are you out of your ever-loving mind? Why in God's name would we ever do something like that? Why?

0: In January 2015, a judge granted a hearing in the matter of Gary Thibodeau, the man convicted of kidnapping Heidi Allen in 1994. His brother, Richard Thibodeau, was also in the court with his family. Heidi's family was there, but not expecting much.
1: There's nothing new today. It's just sensationalized.
0: The narrow issue at this hearing was whether or not prosecutors years ago, unfairly and illegally, failed to turn over a key document to the defense. That ID card of sorts, indicating that Heidi had been recruited as a teenage sheriff's drug informant. District Attorney Greg Oakes argued that the state had in fact turned over the confidential informant records before trial.
2: They did receive this information. They did know about this.
0: But beyond the issue of who saw what discovery evidence when was another layer. The prosecutor said it didn't really matter.
2: Really, her activity was limited to giving some high school information to the deputy.
3: There was not a contemporaneous investigation about to go down?
2: Around the time of her disappearance, no investigation that she was involved with.
0: So if Heidi wasn't naming names and turning in drug dealers, then the prosecution argued there was no foundation to this new theory that bad guys had killed her in revenge for being a snitch. The now sheriff vehemently denies the defense innuendo that the deputies were somehow responsible for getting Heidi killed.
3: Did you guys carelessly bust her identity, Sheriff?
4: Are you out of your ever-loving mind? Why in God's name would we ever do something like that and jeopardize a girl's life or career or anything? Why?
3: Accidentally. You know, this resulted in the girl being vulnerable.
4: How did she become vulnerable?
0: The sheriff says, yes, her ID card was dropped in a parking lot, but was returned to the office right away. Only the store owner saw it. But something else was going on in the hearing. Lisa, the defense attorney, was also acting a little like a prosecutor. She was about to introduce evidence about those three men identified as the so-called abductors and killers.
5: All I have to do is say, hey, there's this new evidence. And had it been available, it would have created a reasonable doubt for a jury to acquit him.
0: The attorney called other witnesses who, like Tanya, had heard stories about these three men killing Heidi and disposing of her body.
6: He would tell us several times that he would do us like he did Heidi.
0: And that girl from the phone call, Jennifer Westcott, she changed her story again, telling authorities on tape that she did know what happened.
7: The only thing he said to me is that Heidi was burned in a wood stove and taken care of in a van.
0: And then the men themselves. First, there was Thumper, real name James Steen, doing life for murder.
8: I have nothing I can tell you, ma'am, about that'll save that man over there. Nothing.
0: He claimed not to know about Heidi's abduction. Nor did potential suspect number two, his buddy Roger Breckenridge, another guy with a record. And then there was the third guy from Tanya's story. His name was Michael Bohr. He lived a mile from the convenience store and had Heidi make him a sandwich most days she was working. What made Bohr stand out among the three was his admitted obsession with the Heidi Allen case. Had told investigators as much months earlier.
9: I knew one day I'm going to pop in the picture somewhere.
10: You seem so preoccupied with the case.
9: I was obsessed with it because it just freaked me out.
0: Turns out he had a shoebox full of old news clippings he'd kept for two decades. In court, Bohr's testimony was not videoed, but he admitted years back he'd been a drug dealer, and he became very emotional.
5: He started crying when it came to questions concerning his obsession with the case, and he kept driving by the sign that says, "Where's Heidi?" And he thought about her six times a day.
0: Strange. And remember that profile drawn up by the FBI agent Clint Van Zandt, a contributor to MSNBC. Back then, he'd predicted Heidi had been killed by someone who would later appear to be obsessed with the case.
11: It's going to be someone who knew the victim. It's somebody who will follow this crime very closely, who will gather newspaper clippings, articles.
0: And there was something else the FBI profiler had predicted.
11: What I suggested was, this is so bold. They're going to have other type of offenses in their background. You may see stalking. You may see other type of kidnappings.
5: Holy cow, he just profiled Michael Bohr.
0: The attorney tracked down this woman, Catherine Schmidt, who says she was attacked by Bohr years before Heidi's abduction. She told us he tried to push her into a car.
12: He had me in a chokehold and was dragging me backwards with his hand over my mouth. And, I couldn't breathe.
0: She managed to run away with minor injuries. Bohr pleaded guilty to unlawful imprisonment. But the judge wouldn't allow Catherine Schmidt to testify at this hearing, ruling her story about Michael Bohr was not relevant.
2: He is absolutely very curious. I think he's mentally unstable.
3: Or he knows what happened to Heidi and he feels remorse all these years later.
2: I don't believe that's the case.
0: So the judge took it all under consideration, dismissed the hearing, and said he'd have a ruling in due time on whether Thibodeau should get a new trial. Weeks went by, then months.
13: It's given me a reason to live now.
0: And when it finally came, the ruling was dropped with little fanfare, just an entry in the docket. The judge ruled, first, there had been no so-called Brady violation. No proof that the state did not hand over documents related to Heidi's drug informant status. And he agreed with the DA that it wasn't legally relevant anyway.
5: It's all speculation. It's irrelevant. It's hearsay.
0: And as for those alternative suspects put on by the defense, interesting, but in his opinion, too speculative and remote to warrant overturning the jury's verdict. None of the three has been charged with anything related to the Heidi Allen case.
5: I can't let it go, and I won't let it go.
0: Lisa Peebles, and most of all, Gary Thibodeau and his family, lost that day.
5: As long as Gary's alive, I'm just going to keep on fighting for him.
14: Like I said, I think...
0: And she did. In August 2017, New York State's highest court agreed to one more review of the case.
15: I hope Gary lives to see the day.
0: But in June 2018, the Court of Appeals rejected Thibodeau's request for a new trial. His lawyer petitioned the court to reconsider. Gary Thibodeau was awaiting the decision when on August 12, 2018, he died in prison. His decades-old battle to clear his name had finally come to an end. Now, all these years later, the two families, the Thibodeaus and the Allens, are left with the same questions. What did happen to Heidi? And will we ever find a shallow grave?
16: I think eventually something's going to happen. Someone's going to say something.
1: I might not know on this side of heaven. I might have to wait. But I will die trying and fighting for her.
0: She went to work early on an Easter Sunday morning and was never seen again.
17: That's all for now. I'm Lester Holt. Thanks for joining us.
18: The first time I saw her, I thought she was beautiful. We just loved being together. We were always together. I wish I could have been there to protect her.
19: Oh my God!
17: He was the one who found her.
18: I just didn't know how to handle that.
17: His wife, the school teacher, murdered. And police were pointing straight at him.
20: He was such a nice guy that you would have never guessed that he would have done something like that.
21: You think he faked that burglary and killed his wife?
18: Yes.
22: He wanted the house, he wanted her money, and if he divorced her, he lost everything.
17: Did he do it? Hang on. This case had a twist that no one saw coming.
23: This woman essentially says, I saw the murderer, and it wasn't Tom Foley.
18: There's the killer. Right there. I did not kill my wife.
17: I'm Lester Holt, and this is Dateline. Here's Josh Mankiewicz with Mystery at Heath Bar Farm. February 2009, Coldwater, Michigan.
24: What's the problem? Your wife?
19: Yes.
21: In one day, one moment.
24: Is she breathing?
19: No. She's gone. She's gone.
21: The innocent, simple life Tom Foley and his family once lived was gone forever.
19: Oh, my God. Oh, my God.
25: Martin dribbles it in 27 seconds. Gives it off to Foley.
21: It was a moment Tom Foley never would have imagined 23 years earlier. Back then, number 30.
25: Going to be 15 seconds left exactly now.
21: Scored the winning basket, giving Coldwater High School the regional title.
25: Foley, baseline jumper, 18. He hits it with 5 seconds in play. Well, call the timeout.
4: out!
21: And earning young Tom a place in Coldwater's Basketball Hall of Fame.
6: I have goosebumps right now just talking about it.
7: It was like victory was snatched from the jaws of defeat, and he came through with it.
8: To what extent were you sort of known around here for being the kid that hit the game-winning shot?
18: That went on for a long time. You know, maybe someone might come up, "Hey, Tom, remember when you hit that shot?" I said, "Of course I remember."
21: In 1991, the hometown hero started dating another local standout named Darlene Weber. Dar, as she was known, had a personality as big as her smile.
18: The first time I saw her, she was playing softball, of course, and she had on these lime green rec specs. So she looked a little funny, but once she took them off, I thought she was beautiful.
21: It was a classic case of opposites attracting.
18: I think we both went into the relationship knowing that we really loved spending time with one another.
21: Tom was the laid-back, easygoing type. Dar, an elementary school teacher, was more type A. And she didn't hide what she was thinking.
18: She had opinions, and she let those be known. It's one of the reasons I loved her. I still love her today.
21: Still, when Dar's sisters, LaDonna, Lynn, and Marla, learned that Dar and Tom intended to marry, they were left scratching their heads.
10: My famous saying was, there's got to be something wrong with Tom for him to stay with Dar.
8: Because you couldn't do it.
6: No.
8: You couldn't be around somebody who was, what, that much the center of attention.
6: And no. Telling you what to do.
8: And that controlling.
6: Dar was not a domesticated person either.
21: The Foleys were married in 1994, and right from the start, Dar took the lead.
8: Fair to say that she wore the pants in that house?
18: I'd say probably 75-80% of the time she did.
8: She was the breadwinner?
18: Yes.
8: You stayed home and took care of your son?
18: I did.
21: Heath was Tom and Dar's only child and the center of their lives.
18: And we just loved being together. We were always together.
21: And so the three Foleys lived on the outskirts of Coldwater in an old farmhouse they called the Heath Bar Farm. A picture-perfect family. Until that winter day back in 2009.
8: What was the last thing you said to her?
18: I said, "I love you, and I'll see you later."
21: On that day, the Foleys were preparing to celebrate Heath's 10th birthday at a friend's house just down the road. Dar still needed to shower, so Tom, Heath, and a friend of Heath's left without her. The plan was for Dar to follow in her own car and meet them all at the party later that afternoon. But Dar never arrived.
8: That gave you some sort of sixth sense that something was wrong.
18: Yes. She was always on time or early to events.
21: So Tom left the party and headed back home in search of his wife.
18: Our kitchen back door was open, and I noticed that the glass was broken, and there was glass all over our kitchen floor. So I looked through the rest of the house for her, and I ended up finding her in our bathroom.
21: It was a gruesome scene. Dar lying in the shower stall. She'd been shot in the head with a shotgun at point-blank range. Tom immediately called for help.
14: "What's the problem? My wife is in the shower. She just laying here in the blood."
21: First responders rushed to the Foley farm. When Michigan State Police Detective James Carbon arrived on the scene, he knew he was in for a long night.
26: We don't have a lot of homicides that happen in and around Branch County. And because of her position as a school teacher, just for the number of people that knew her, that put it in a much more serious type investigation.
21: Detective Carbon and his team of state troopers scoured the crime scene, taking pictures and seizing evidence of what appeared to be a home burglary gone wrong. The first clue, the broken glass coming from the kitchen door window.
26: And it appeared that a beer bottle was used to break that particular window.
21: According to Tom, jewelry and credit cards were missing. The family desk had also been disturbed and financial documents inside were gone. And then there was the medicine cabinet.
26: It looked like somebody had gone in and basically scooped a shelf off of the medicine cabinet and its contents.
8: Like maybe they were looking for prescription drugs.
26: Potentially.
21: But to Detective Carbon, the items missing weren't nearly as telling as what was left behind. Expensive electronics were untouched, as was Dar's purse, found sitting on a hallway chair.
26: It just didn't make a lot of sense.
21: Neither did the use of a shotgun.
26: It's large, potentially bulky. If you're going in to break into something, you have to carry whatever you steal out with the shotgun that you brought also.
21: It wasn't until the next day that police found their first significant piece of evidence. Evidence that led the investigation in a whole new direction. Down in the Foleys' dusty basement was a suspiciously dust-free yellow plastic bag.
2: When we come back, police have some questions for the grieving husband.
26: We found a Dunham's bag that had some shotgun shells in it. Have you ever seen it before?
3: No.
2: And so does his wife's family.
22: There were a number of people that were really offended by his demeanor.
2: When Dateline continues.

0: The funeral for Dar Foley was held on the 13th, Friday the 13th. Those unlucky enough to be sharing their grief over the woman they'd loved and lost poured into Union City High School Auditorium. No church, it turned out, was big enough to accommodate the more than 500 people who came to honor and remember Dar.
1: She was so full of life, and she had a lot more to give. We can't bring her back.
2: Your wife's been killed, and you've got a 10-year-old son.
3: Yeah.
2: What did you tell him?
3: I told him that someone had hurt Mommy. And he goes, "Is she in heaven?" And I said, "Yes."
0: It seemed that no one in Coldwater could comprehend what had happened, including Steve and Joni Pierce, close friends of both Tom and Dar, who learned of the murder from Tom himself.
4: I said the three of you were always together, and he was crying, and he said, I know, I should have been there for her. And then I said, if you would have been, the three of you would be dead now instead of just Dar.
0: But just 24 hours into the investigation, Detective Jim Carbon had almost abandoned the theory that this was a random act of violence.
5: It appeared to me that this was a stage breaking and entering to try to hide a homicide that took place.
0: But according to Detective Carbon, whoever staged the burglary didn't factor in the weather that day.
5: It got really warm. We had a huge snow melt off.
0: The ground around the farmhouse was unusually wet and muddy.
2: So you'd expect that there would be muddy footprints from inside the residence from somebody who had come through that door.
5: Absolutely.
2: And was there anything or any footprints?
5: There was nothing.
0: But it was the yellow bag found in the basement, the bag containing shotgun shells, that interested Carbon the most.
6: Downstairs in the basement, okay, we found a Dunham's bag, okay, that had some shotgun shells in it. Okay. Have you ever seen that before? No.
2: No, the Foleys didn't own a shotgun, as far as we know.
5: That's correct.
0: Carbon sent the bag to the lab for analysis. And what technicians found on the bag surprised even this veteran detective.
2: Tom's fingerprint was on the bag.
5: Yes.
0: Suddenly, Detective Carbon felt he needed to take a closer look at Tom Foley and his seemingly picture-perfect marriage.
5: I think they did a lot of things together. However, I don't consider them the picture-perfect couple.
0: Neither did Dar's sister, Lynn, in whom Dar once confided.
7: She said, "Tom doesn't love me anymore. He's leaving me. He's going through his change of life, you know."
2: His midlife crisis.
7: Yes.
0: Dar's sisters were becoming increasingly suspicious, especially, they said, after watching Tom's behavior at Dar's funeral.
8: It was almost like he was relieved.
9: There were a number of people that came up to me after the service that were really offended by his demeanor, his joyfulness.
3: These are things that I've heard. And it's ridiculous. I mean, taking care of Heath was on my mind. Wondering who killed my wife was on my mind. They don't know the things that I've been through.
0: Maybe so. But Detective Carbon was keeping a very watchful eye on Tom Foley. He decided to interview the other Foley who was at the farm the day Dar was killed. Tom and Dar's son, Heath.
10: Heath, like I told you, I'm Detective Sergeant Carbon.
0: On that day, Heath and his friend Skylar Waddy were inside the house playing video games, waiting to be driven to Heath's birthday celebration.
6: Did you see anything different or out of the ordinary or anybody walking around, anybody come up to the door, anything that you could think of?
11: Mm-hmm. Okay.
0: The detective also interviewed Skylar Waddy, who said right before leaving for the party, Tom sent the two boys outside to go start up the truck.
11: He said that he'll be out there in a little bit.
6: Okay.
11: So I don't know what he was doing, taking a shower or what.
6: Okay.
0: Like Heath, Skylar couldn't recall anything unusual about that day either. And then, suddenly...
11: Yeah, when we were outside running across the barns, like there was like a big crash like way in the back of the house.
6: Like what did it sound like?
11: It sounded like breaking glass and a bunch of things falling. Like...
6: Okay.
11: Maybe a vase just...
6: It was a loud sound.
11: Yeah.
12: Okay.
0: Detective Carbon showed Skyler a drawing of the Foley farm and asked Skyler to place an X where he believed the sound originated.
11: Like somewhere around here?
0: Skyler placed the X just outside the first floor bathroom, the same room where Dar Foley had been shot.
5: It appeared to us that Skyler Waddy may have heard the shotgun blast that killed Dar Foley.
0: Detective Carbon was also thinking this. The one other person in that house at that time was Tom Foley.
13: Coming up.
9: He wanted the house, he wanted her money, and if he divorced her, he lost everything.
13: Was that a motive? And was Tom Foley the killer?

0: from the mouths of babes, or in this case, one articulate 10-year-old boy, came what seemed like a case-breaking revelation.
1: Loud.
0: Detective Carbon believed 10-year-old Skylar Waddy was an ear witness to the shotgun blast that killed Dar Foley. If true, it meant Dar was murdered earlier than originally thought. More significantly, it meant Tom Foley was still in the house when the murder occurred.
2: That lead was huge. It was very, very important.
0: But if Tom Foley was in that house and pulled the trigger, the question remained why. The answer, said Carbon, is quite simple. Murder for money.
2: Potentially, yes.
0: Money in the form of an insurance policy.
2: I think that he wanted out of the marriage and did whatever he needed to do to make sure that that happened.
3: And if he got $310,000 in insurance money and got out of the marriage, so much the better.
2: Yes.
0: The evidence against Tom Foley was circumstantial but compelling.
3: You think he faked that burglary?
2: Yes.
3: And killed his wife?
2: Yes.
0: They never found the murder weapon.
3: What do you think happened to the gun?
2: I wish I knew.
0: But even without it, in March of 2009, 1 month after Dar Foley was gunned down in her shower, state police arrested Tom Foley and charged him with his wife's murder.
4: And I was like, this cannot be happening. Why do you think that I did this? That I did not kill my wife.
0: To Tom and Dar's close friends, the Pierces, news of Tom's arrest was almost as stunning as the news of Dar's death.
3: Could you conceive of Tom either hating his wife so much that he wanted to kill her?
5: Absolutely not.
3: Or killing her for the insurance money?
5: Absolutely not.
6: That would be stupid. She made good money. Why kill the golden goose?
5: He's never been one to put on airs or want things. It's not like money was real valuable to him.
3: You think they had a good marriage?
6: Yeah, I do. Everything seemed to be going real good for him.
0: It seemed sadistic, shooting your wife at point-blank range, killing the mother of your son on the very day he was celebrating his 10th birthday.
5: He never would have done that to his son.
0: Police continued gathering evidence. 10 days after Tom's arrest, police brought Heath Foley in for a second interview. And this time, Heath did recall hearing a noise that day.
7: When Skyler talks about hearing this unusual sound, do you remember any of that?

0: sound Heath heard was nothing more than glass breaking.
1: They were old barn windows that I was trying to clean up, and I went to grab them, and one of them slipped out of my grip, and it smashed on our back porch steps. And
0: made a lot of noise.
1: Yeah, it did. Yep.
2: 59,
0: but Detective Carbon wasn't buying Tom's explanation.
3: The boys were playing over by this barn?
2: Yes.
3: And how far is that to the house?
2: It's approximately 75 yards.
3: Mr. Foley claims he was dropping a window. Would that sound have penetrated that far?
2: In my opinion, that couldn't have happened.
0: Police also say they carefully searched that area around the back porch.
2: There was no glass that we could see when we looked at the scene on that particular night, as well as the next day.
0: For Dar's sisters, the writing was by now on the wall. They were certain of their brother-in-law's guilt.
4: We went over every case we could come up with to not make it Tom.
5: I think Tom resented Dar and that he couldn't be a man. I think it kind of ate at him and he couldn't take it anymore.
3: People get divorced for that reason.
6: He didn't divorce her because he's a selfish coward. He wanted Heath. He wanted the house. He wanted her money. And if he divorced her, he lost everything.
0: In November 2009, Tom Foley's trial began. The prosecution argued that only Tom had a motive to kill Dar. But the defense claimed police had rushed to judgment. Defense attorney Tom Schaefer and defense investigator Ken Koberstein.
7: In their mind, it's always the boyfriend or the husband.
8: Or the person who finds the body.
3: Which in this case
7: was the husband and Tom.
1: They wanted me bad. Because what's easier for them? To go after someone that they can actually physically see, or to go after someone that they cannot physically see?
3: What's wrong with the idea that the money was a motive?
1: Absolutely not. I mean, we had a mortgage. To move on after all this, it was going to take a hell of a lot more than that.
0: After 2 weeks of testimony, the jury had its verdict.
1: It felt that the evidence was going to prove that there's absolutely no way I had anything to do with this.
0: 12 jurors didn't share that feeling.
9: We, the jury, find the defendant guilty of first-degree murder.
1: I was just... What? I was just shocked.
10: What was wrong with the jury? What do they know that I don't know? How could they convict a man on what they had?
1: I knew what a conviction was meant for me. Meant for life without the possibility of parole.
4: My sister was still dead. Still didn't bring her back. But you had a little bit of faith in the justice system.
0: In the hours following the verdict, it seemed everyone in Coldwater was relying on faith.
1: I said to myself, God isn't going to let me go to prison for the rest of my life. Something had to turn around.
0: Then, less than 24 hours after the verdict, Tom Foley's defense team got a phone call from a woman.
11: This is a woman who essentially says, I saw the murderer, and it wasn't Tom Foley.
12: Coming up.
1: There's the killer, right there. She saw him.
12: A bombshell from out of the blue. Was there hope for a newly convicted husband? When Dateline continues.

0: Foley, baseline jumper, 18. He hits it with 5 seconds.
1: 24 years after the one-time hometown hero named Tom Foley made Coldwater history, the now-convicted murderer of the same name sat behind bars awaiting his sentence.
2: You ready to spend the rest of your life in prison?
3: No, absolutely not.
1: To Tom Foley's attorney, Tom Schaefer, and to his private eye, Ken Koberstein, the guilty verdict landed like a crushing blow.
4: This was a grassroots whodunit, and we thought we had shown that it wasn't this person who had done it.
5: I was devastated. When this ended, I could have walked into a wall.
1: But just one day after Tom Foley's conviction, a woman stepped forward. She had new information that suddenly gave new life to Tom's defense.
4: She came forward and said, I saw this white car storming out of the driveway, almost hit me. It looked like somebody was either high or running away from something.
1: The woman was certain the driver was coming out of the Heath Bar farm right around the time Dar was murdered. And she was equally certain the driver looked nothing like Tom Foley.
6: There's the killer. Right there. She saw him. Person leaving our property.
1: And then, like a dam breaking, two other witnesses came forward, each having seen a mysterious car of their own, either parked on the Foley property or speeding away from it. All the sightings were within 2 hours of Dar's murder.
6: I mean, it was just like one after another. And I was like, what is going on? Where were these people, you know, before?
1: The judge, who was about to sentence Tom Foley to life, wanted to hear what these new witnesses had to say. And after a year of appeals that went all the way to the state Supreme Court, Tom Foley was granted something most people convicted of murder never receive, a second chance.
6: I was walking through the chow hall in prison, and somebody says, hey, Tom, I saw you in the news. I said, really? What for? Well, they gave you a new trial. I said, what?
1: But news of a new trial didn't change the minds of Dar's family. They remained convinced not only did Tom kill Dar, he did so on the day of his son's 10th birthday celebration.
2: You think Tom's cold-blooded enough to do something like that to his kid?
7: Yes. Yes.
8: I think there's evil in him.
1: Prosecutor Terry Norris agreed.
2: Who killed Dar Foley?
7: Tom Foley. There is nobody else.
1: A year and a half after Tom Foley's conviction, both sides filed back into the courthouse to once again determine Tom's fate.
9: Circuit Court is again in session.
10: Thank you.
1: As before, the state opened its case with the crime scene analysts.
10: What is it that you found in the basement?
11: Found a yellow Dunham's bag. Located inside the Dunham's bag was three shotgun shells.
12: These are phone records.
1: Norris also showed the jury the Foley's home phone records from around the time Dar was killed.
12: There were no phone calls that either came in or left.
2: If your wife doesn't show up somewhere, why not call home and see, you know, have you left yet? Where are you? We're waiting for you.
13: That's what I would do.
1: According to Detective Carbon, Tom didn't bother calling Dar at home because he knew Dar was already dead. Then, members of Dar's family stepped forward to testify that Tom and Dar's marriage was troubled and that Tom wanted out.
14: He told me that his wife is very controlling and that was wearing on him, and he did not necessarily want to stay in the marriage anymore.
1: And there was more evidence of an unhappy marriage. According to this woman, back in 2006, Tom had a wandering eye.
9: Please state your full name for the record and spell your last name.
15: Carolyn Zuck.
1: Carrie Zuck taught at the same elementary school as Dar, who was known at school as Dee Dee. That's how Carrie met Tom.
15: He told me that he was thinking about leaving Dee Dee.
1: According to Carrie, Tom also revealed he had feelings for her, and later he tried to kiss her.
10: And what was your reaction to that?
15: I didn't want anything to do with it.
1: The prosecution wasn't done. This woman took the stand.
9: Please state your full name for the record and spell your last name.
16: Marion Victoria Crandall.
1: Out of the presence of the jury, Marion Crandall told the court that, like Carrie Zuck, she met Tom through Dar. And a couple of weeks after Dar's murder, Marion stopped by the farm to offer Tom support.
13: I don't mean to embarrass you, but you had sex with Tom in his living room?
16: He tried to. And it was stopped.
13: All right. Who tried and who stopped?
16: He tried and we both stopped.
7: You don't have a sexual relationship with somebody within 2 weeks after your wife's been murdered in that house.
1: But the jury never heard Marion Crandall's testimony, because there was no indication of a romantic relationship prior to Dar's murder. The judge ruled, just as he did in the first trial, that her testimony was prejudicial and therefore inadmissible. It was a huge blow to the prosecution's case.
7: It supports the position that they weren't this deeply in love couple that he kept trying to present. I mean, that would have proven that.
1: But Nora still had her two key witnesses, Tom's own son, Heath, and Heath's friend, Skylar Waddy, both 2 years older and now more certain than ever about what they saw and heard the day Dar was killed.
17: Last year at church camp, we went for one of our activities. We fired shotguns, and it most resembled that sound.
1: Then it was time for Heath to take the stand. The last time Tom had seen his boy was at a hearing, also in court, almost a year earlier.
18: While you're in the barn, do you hear something?
19: Yes. I thought it was maybe Skylar kind of ran into a wall. Either that or a gunshot.
2: You think the boys actually were, if not eyewitnesses, then ear witnesses to
7: ear witnesses to what happened.
20: You may step down.
1: Tom Schaefer knew that if he had any hope of getting Tom Foley acquitted, he'd need to prove the sound those boys heard was anything other than a gunshot. Just 2 weeks before trial began, while inspecting crime scene photos, Schaefer found what may be the key to his client's freedom.
21: Coming up.
22: We were together. All the time.
21: Tom Foley on the stand with his own fate on the line.
6: I wanted to convince the police. I wanted to convince my wife's family.
21: Could he

0: The defense began presenting its case in hopes of convincing the jury that Foley is innocent.
1: Midway through Tom Foley's trial, the talk around Coldwater focused on the damaging testimony of Skyler Waddy and Tom's own son, Heath.
2: What do you think was the strongest part of your case?
3: The boys. The testimony of the boys. They heard the gunshot.
1: But the defense was about to argue that over time, both boys' testimony had changed, and in significant ways.
4: Heath is now stating that it sounds like a gunshot. It's something that he didn't say in the first interview. The same thing with Skyler.
1: Heath's courtroom testimony left Tom furious, not at his son, but at his accusers, the people who had cared for Heath while Tom was incarcerated.
2: That's somebody coaching him or encouraging him?
4: I believe so.
1: Coached or not, Tom Foley's defense team knew from day one that they needed to prove the sound those boys heard was Tom dropping a window frame on the back porch and not the fatal gun blast. 4 days after Tom Foley's arrest, Schaefer and Koberstein took a trip to the farm to try and do just that.
5: A couple of Perry Mason moments. Don't come very often.
6: This is the frame that we found.
1: Right where Tom said he dropped the frame, they found this tiny shard of glass. Immediately, they tried to match the shard with the frame Tom said he dropped.
5: If you take the shard and set it in one of the few remaining intact, puttied areas of the frame, you can see it fits perfectly.
1: It was compelling evidence that Tom may have been telling the truth. But Schaefer would need more than a shard of evidence. He next called this woman, Jeanette Moore, the woman who came forward immediately following Tom's guilty verdict and the reason he was ultimately granted a new trial.
7: Thank you.
3: Okay.
1: Moore said she was driving past the Foley house right around the time Dar had been murdered.
7: As I approached, this white car come racing out forward, and if I hadn't braked, I would have hit him.
1: Jeanette Moore said she got a good look at the driver.
7: It was a young 18 to 20-year-old kid. He had real black hair, and his face was real white, and he was clenching the wheel just like this. And I thought, he's crazy. He's going to kill somebody.
1: Why didn't you call the police?
7: I didn't, because I was afraid.
1: But when Jeanette Moore learned about Tom Foley's guilty verdict, she said she could no longer keep her silence.
7: God forgive me, and I truly mean that in my heart, that I didn't come forward sooner. If I hadn't been so darn scared.
1: What followed was a succession of other witnesses, each claiming they too saw mysterious cars, either on or leaving the Heath Bar farm, right around the time of the murder.
8: I caught the glance of a Ford, black Ford SUV crossover vehicle.
9: It could have been a white car, cream car, you know. It was just a light-colored car.
5: Whoever killed Dar Foley was either in one of those cars or all three of them participated in this murder in some fashion.
1: But Tom Foley knew if he had any hope of acquittal, the jury would need to hear from one more witness.
10: I called Tom Foley to the stand, Your Honor.
4: I just didn't want to convince the 12 jurors. I wanted to convince the prosecutor. I wanted to convince the police. I wanted to convince my wife's family. I wanted them to know and look at me and hear me.
1: Tom started by answering some still nagging questions, like how did a yellow plastic bag with shotgun shells in it get into Tom's basement?
10: Did you have Dunham's bags in your home?
6: Yes.
2: How do you explain the bag in the basement with the shotgun shells in it?
4: They weren't ours. That bag is probably ours. I mean, my fingerprint's on the bag, but for 3 clean shotgun shells to be in my basement, this doesn't make sense.
2: You have no idea where those came from?
4: Absolutely not.
1: Tom said he's never owned or used a shotgun.
4: Never. Wouldn't know how to operate it. Wouldn't know the first thing about it.
1: Tom Schaefer then asked why Tom failed to call his home when Dar didn't show up at the birthday celebration.
6: Something just wasn't right, so that's why I went home.
4: If we had cell phones, I would have called her on the cell phone. I had to find her. I had to go and see where she was at.
1: Then it was time for Tom to describe his relationship with Dar. It didn't take Tom long to lose his composure.
6: We're very close.
10: And
6: we were...
10: Go ahead.
6: We were together all the time.
1: Tom admitted to the jury he did once flirt with Carrie Zuck, but he says that happened 3 years prior to the murder, during a brief time when he and Dar were arguing more than they were communicating.
4: That put quite a bit of distance between us, and it also led to intimacy problems between her and I.
1: Tom says he eventually told Dar about his feelings for Carrie. He also says he went to counseling to work on their communication problems.
10: After those sessions, did things get better?
6: Absolutely.
1: But then why was it so easy for Tom to become intimate with Marion Crandall so soon after Dar's death?
2: This is like 3 weeks after Dar died.
4: Yes.
2: And you're in the house where Dar died.
4: Yeah.
2: What am I to think of that?
4: Think that I don't care about what had just happened to my wife. That's not true. If I go back and change it, I would, but I can't.
5: This was an event that involved grief and a reaching out, and it happened.
10: Do you love your wife?
6: I love her very much.
10: Did you love her on February 7th, 2009?
6: Very much so.
10: Did you have anything to do with her death?
6: Not at all.
1: Before closing arguments, the prosecutor had one more card to play in the form of a surprise rebuttal witness who could unravel Tom's alibi.
11: Please state your full name for the record.
12: Amber Rappelje.
1: Out of the presence of the jury, Dar's niece told the court that 1 week before Dar was murdered, she went to the farm to babysit Heath.
12: She told us not to go out on the back porch without shoes because Tom had dropped a frame and there might be still some glass out there.
1: But the judge ruled that Amber's testimony was hearsay and therefore inadmissible. The jury never heard her challenge Tom's claim that what the boys heard the day Dar was murdered was him dropping a window frame.
3: That was really his big play, was that that's what the noise was. That should have been included and was not.
1: Now, with the evidence that was admitted, and for the second time in 2 years, a jury was about to decide Tom Foley's fate.
13: Coming up, another verdict brings another shattering moment.
5: He collapsed to the floor and wept for 20 minutes.
13: When Dateline

0: As he did in the first trial, attorney Tom Schaefer prepared to address the jury for what he and his client Tom Foley hoped would be the last time.
1: When your defense rested, were you comfortable?
2: Yes.
1: You thought you were going to win?
2: Very much, yeah.
1: You thought that once before?
2: Yes, I did.
3: Apparently, the theory of the prosecution is if a marriage ever has a bump in the road, then that is a motive for murder. Is it reasonable? I suggest not.
0: Tom Foley, he says, had nothing to do with Dar's death. But those mysterious cars did.
3: Those cars should not have been there. And the prosecution has not given you any explanation why they were there. Because there is no other explanation other than that they had some connection with the death of Dar Foley. Ladies and gentlemen of the jury, I submit to you, there's more than reasonable doubt. I respectfully ask you to find Tom Foley not guilty.
0: Then came Prosecutor Terry Norris's turn, and she started by attacking the credibility of those witnesses who say they saw the cars.
4: If you were to believe that all of these vehicles were there, there was a party at the Foley home that day with a bunch of white cars and a black SUV. That makes no sense whatsoever. None.
0: Terry Norris wanted this jury thinking only one thing.
5: Who had the motive? It's Tom Foley. Whose fingerprint was on the bag of shells in the basement? Tom Foley.
4: Tom Foley is guilty. And I'm asking you to bring back that verdict.
0: The outcome of Tom's second trial was far from certain.
1: What worried you the most?
6: Just that he was such a nice guy that you would have never have guessed that he would have done something like that.
1: He didn't seem like a murderer.
6: Right.
0: And then, at the fabled 11th hour, it was time. The jury filed in.
1: Were they looking at you, the jurors?
2: No, they weren't. I took a couple deep breaths and I just...
7: Your Honor, we the jury... find the defendant not guilty.
2: The waiting had, it had paid off.
8: As to count two?
7: Not guilty.
9: The reaction of Tom at the time of the verdict, absolutely incredible. He collapsed to the floor and wept for 20 minutes. Unbelievable.
6: He got away with murder, but he almost didn't. We had it. We had him convicted. And to actually have to go back and talk with that family and try and give them some consoling. How do you do that?
10: You're just angry. And you're angry at the jurors, the judge, and there's nothing you can do about it.
11: I was more concerned about Heath at that point because I knew that he knew his father killed his mother. And I couldn't imagine having to go back and live with the man that killed your mother.
12: Get it, get it!
0: Tom regained custody of Heath and said he treads very carefully when discussing that tragic day with his boy.
2: From him, I at least want to know,
13: where?
2: Why do you think I did this?
13: Okay.
2: I deserve that answer, and all he can say is, I don't know who else it could have been.
0: Tom says he will never forget Dar.
2: I still think she's beside me. I'm going to continue to raise our son the way that we wanted him to be raised.
1: You harbor any grudge because of this?
2: All I can say is they made a mistake. That's all I'm asking, is that they search and search and search until they find Dee Dee's killer.
0: According to Prosecutor Norris at the time, there would be no point to that search.
1: You're not investigating anymore.
6: There's no one to investigate. And there's been no new evidence of anybody else ever having committed this crime.
0: This boyhood hero wrote a whole new set of headlines as an adult. And Coldwater may never be the same. As for those who remain convinced of Tom's guilt, they cling to the memory of the one they lost and loved so much. They gathered to release balloons in Dar's honor.
14: She loved to be the center of attention, so this is her center of her attention.
15: 2, 1!
11: It rises closer to where she's at, and hopefully she sees that we're thinking about her.
15: We love you, Dar.
16: That's all for now. I'm Lester Holt.
8: Thanks for joining us.

0: breaking overnight. Another tariff turnaround. President Trump backing off on his latest threat to slap massive levies on Canadian imports, set to go into effect at midnight, where trade talks stand this morning. Another primary night delivering a warning shot to both parties. We're live with the upsets for both Democrats and Trump-backed Republicans. A deadly explosion rips through a recycling plant in Ohio. What happened in the moments leading up to the blast? New details in the death of Hayden Panettiere. Her mother speaking out to NBC News about the on-again, off-again boyfriend who was with the actress when she died. A nightmare for parents, the new body camera video of police rescuing young sisters after they were allegedly kidnapped by their babysitter. And the Brewers tell the rest of the league, hold my beer. Milwaukee's record-breaking beatdown against the Mariners as we step up to the plate this Wednesday, August 19th. Early Today starts right now. Good morning. I'm Nikki Batiste. We begin with breaking news. President Trump is backing off his threat to hit Canada with 50% tariffs. Hours before the fees were set to take effect, the president announced a three-day pause, saying the U.S. and Canada have reached a deal which still needs to be finalized. The president did not give details except that the Keystone XL pipeline project may be revived. That pipeline, designed to carry oil from Canada into the U.S., was blocked by the Biden administration over environmental concerns. The U.S. Trade Representative says the deal will include economic security commitments and digital trade alignment, among other provisions. Canadian Prime Minister Mark Carney says substantial progress has been made, but there is still important work to be done. Turning now to the latest election results that will shape the November midterms. Primaries were held in several states with much of the attention on Florida. NBC's Tracy Wilkins joins me now with the results in some of the key races. Tracy, good morning.
1: Good morning, Nikki. The Sunshine State took center stage in this round of primaries. NBC News projects that Congressman Byron Donalds has won the Republican nomination for governor, outrunning a crowded field, hoping to fill the shoes of term-limited governor Ron DeSantis. NBC News projects that he will face former Congressman David Jolly, a Republican-turned-Democrat, hoping to flip Florida back to blue.
2: David Jolly represents everything that folks hate about Washington, D.C. Liberal David Jolly is the change that Florida cannot afford.
3: The difference between me and Byron Donalds is that Byron Donalds will sell his governorship for a buck. David Jolly and Gwen Graham are going to fight for every voter across the state of Florida tonight.
1: NBC News projects that Florida Congressman Corey Mills has lost his primary. The Republican had the endorsement of President Trump while also denying allegations of sexual misconduct and campaign finance violations. He was defeated by former TV journalist Ryan Elijah. Meanwhile, progressive Representative Angie Nixon scored a major upset win in Florida's Democratic Senate primary, defeating the establishment-backed candidate Alex Vindman to take Republican Senator Ashley Moody on in the general election.
4: We went up against the political establishment, against millions of dollars out of state spending. We were outspent 16-1, and we won.
1: Turning now to Alaska, NBC News projects that incumbent Republican Senator Dan Sullivan and Democrat Mary Pultola are advancing to the general election. Alaska uses ranked choice voting, and there is now a federal investigation into a possible effort to confuse voters. A former school teacher, also named Dan Sullivan, jumped into the race as a recently registered Republican. He told the New York Times it was not his intention to trick people. Results are still being counted, but so far, the second Dan Sullivan has less than 3% of the vote. In Washington, I'm Tracy Wilkins. Nikki, back to you.
0: Tracy, thank you. New this morning, President Trump picks a new leader for the FDA. The president is expected to announce Heidi Overton as his choice to be the next FDA commissioner. That is according to the New York Times. The paper cites two senior administration officials. Overton is currently a domestic policy aide to the president. She is a supporter of the health secretary's Make America Healthy Again agenda. This role does require Senate confirmation. New this morning overseas, according to a Wall Street Journal report citing U.S. officials, President Donald Trump is pushing for a meeting with North Korean leader Kim Jong-un. This comes as joint military exercises between the United States and South Korea are set to be cut short. NBC's Claudio Lavanga joins us now with the latest. Claudio, good morning. What more do we know about this meeting the president is seeking with Kim Jong-un?
5: Good morning, Nikki. Well, according to those U.S. officials who spoke to the Wall Street Journal, President Trump is looking to meet Kim Jong-un to convince him to abandon North Korea's nuclear weapons program. And also they said that that meeting could take place as early as November in China, where President Trump is expected to travel to attend an Asia-Pacific Economic Summit. Now, the revelation comes literally days after the surprise announcement by President Trump that the U.S. is cutting short the annual joint military exercises with South Korea, citing his good relationship with Kim Jong-un. In that message he posted on social media on Sunday, he said that the joint military exercises with South Korea send, and I quote, a totally inappropriate and hostile message to North Korea, which Trump said has been unthreatening and respectful during his term in office. On Wednesday, the foreign minister of South Korea told Parliament that neither South Korean officials nor U.S. officials had any prior information about Trump's decision before his announcement. On Sunday, while on Tuesday, the director of South Korea's national security said that he hopes that the friendly relationship between Trump and Kim Jong-un will lead to a peace and stability in the Korean Peninsula, while the South Korea will continue, though, to cooperate with the U.S. and to continue to strengthen its own defense capabilities against the North, Nikki.
0: Claudio, thank you. Back here at home, a deadly explosion flattening an industrial recycling facility in Ohio. Shaquille Brewster is at the scene in Toledo.
6: This frightening scene, a deadly fireball illuminating the pre-dawn sky. That thick plume of dark black smoke billowing high into the air above a Toledo, Ohio neighborhood. You can hear the sirens as first responders race to the scene. This home security camera capturing the blast. Dakota Orozco also lives nearby. He told me the sound shook him awake.
7: It seemed about 100-foot flames. The sky was tinted orange and red. It looked dystopian.
8: Was it scary?
7: Yeah, it was.
6: Officials say the explosion and partial collapse claimed the lives of two workers and that it happened during a shift change at Brent Industries, an industrial recycling business, triggering a massive response.
9: Due to the size of the building, due to the chemicals involved, being a hazardous material scene, and then due to reports that there were people trapped in the building.
6: Crews launching an urgent search and rescue mission with two employees missing, but rescue teams were evacuated because of the dangerous conditions. Firefighters battling not just the flames, but also low water pressure in nearby hydrants.
9: We believe that when the building exploded, it broke water mains inside of the building and they were free flowing. And we weren't able to shut the water off right away.
6: Hours later, authorities finding the bodies of two missing employees, a man and a woman who did not survive.
10: Meanwhile, investigators are working to figure out what exactly caused this explosion. We reached out to the owners of the plant, but they have not responded to our request for comment. Back to you.
0: Shaquille, thank you. Now to the severe weather hitting the central U.S. today. Our David Bigger has your Wednesday forecast. David, good morning.
11: Good morning. For today, we're keeping track of a weather system that's going to be bringing the possibility of some severe weather across portions of the Central Plains, although I really think the highest risk of the severe weather is going to extend from about Kansas into Missouri. We're really watching for more of the possibility of some damaging winds, but hail and tornadoes are also a possibility as well. And then as you continue to work your way east along this weather system, we are looking at the possibility of getting some pretty heavy rainfall that might lead to some localized flooding. That'd be throughout portions of eastern Missouri into southern Illinois, as well as Indiana, Kentucky, and even into northern northern Tennessee as well. Another story that we're keeping track of, it continues to be very hot across portions of the Gulf Coast. We're just going to call it a steam bath. We're looking at dew points in the 70s, and when you factor that in, so that humidity, it's going to feel like it's 100 to 110 degrees in some spots. More or less a dry heat across the West Coast, though, although high pressure is building over the Four Corners region, and that means monsoonal storms are coming back to portions of the Southwest pretty soon. So we're looking at 90 in Los Angeles, 110 in Phoenix today, 105 in Dallas, but 93 degrees in New Orleans. That is not how it's going to feel outside. It might feel closer to 105 plus. That's a look at your forecast. Back to you.
0: Thanks, David. Now to the defense. Making its case in the Lindsay Clancy trial, lawyers for the mother accused of strangling her three young children say she was suffering from bipolar disorder and postpartum psychosis. The defense team called her former mother-in-law to the stand yesterday, who said Clancy had become increasingly anxious, paranoid, and suicidal in the months before.
8: She was begging for help. Lindsay was struggling. We were all very concerned.
0: Clancy is charged with three counts of murder and faces life in prison. And if you or someone you know is in crisis, call 988. New insight this morning into Hayden Panettiere's final moments. For the first time, the actress's mother is speaking exclusively to NBC News about the man who was with her when she died. Steve Patterson has the latest.
12: New details in the death of actress Hayden Panettiere. An incident report obtained by NBC News revealing her on-again, off-again boyfriend Brian Hickerson and his brother were both at the South Carolina apartment when police arrived. According to the report, which is heavily redacted, Hickerson's brother was very emotional as paramedics worked on Panettiere, while Hickerson did not become emotional until after she was pronounced dead. The officer adding Hickerson showed him a bag of medication he says she was on. Meanwhile, the actress's mother speaking exclusively by phone with NBC News, saying Hickerson was someone, quote, we've been trying to get rid of for quite some time. Adding the last time she spoke with her daughter was in October. Panettiere opened up about the status of their relationship back in May.
13: Do you still not connect or talk today?
14: At the moment, no, there is not a relationship between her and I.
12: The spotlight now on Panettiere and Brian Hickerson's time together. In her memoir, the 36-year-old described their relationship as increasingly abusive starting in 2018. The actress writing that in one incident, her face was so badly beaten, she didn't leave the house for weeks. Panettiere ultimately sought a restraining order, but the outcome of that request is unclear. Hickerson will later plead no contest to two domestic violence charges in 2021 and was sentenced to 4 years probation. Hickerson has not responded to NBC News' request for comment. In a recent podcast, Panettiere read from a journal entry.
14: I realized that I was more afraid of being alone than being abused. I had to take accountability for enabling unforgivable behavior.
12: And the tributes remembering the star continue, including her former partner Vladimir Klitschko, father of their daughter Kaya. Writing that for Kaya, he will speak of her mother with respect and make sure she remembers the person she was.
0: Our thanks to Steve for that report. Coming up, the Brewers deliver a historic rout against the Mariners. And we're back in a minute with the heroic rescue after a babysitter allegedly abducted.

0: We're back with a heart-pounding rescue in Atlanta after police say two young girls were abducted by their babysitter. The woman now facing kidnapping charges, and authorities say it's not the first time she's done this. Here's George Solis.
1: Show me your hands.
2: A heart-pounding arrest and rescue captured on police body camera.
3: Do not move!
2: Watch as Atlanta police close in on Lakeisha Brown, hiding inside a trailer that authorities described as unclean and unsuitable for human habitation, with two little girls she's accused of kidnapping. You can hear the children crying in the background as officers issue their commands.
3: Put your hands up!
2: Watch as the officers move in and take custody of the children.
3: Don't move or I will shoot you.
2: The dramatic scene unfolding Monday after police were alerted by the mother that Brown, her babysitter, had abducted her children when she failed to return them, triggering an Amber Alert. Officers tracking Brown to this trailer after hearing a baby crying.
4: I got the baby.
5: The mother, you know, thought that she was leaving their children in the care of somebody she could trust.
2: Police say Brown is accused of kidnapping a four-day-old baby under similar circumstances in 2021. That baby also later reunited with his mom. Authorities now moving to revoke her bond in that case.
6: Brown waived her first appearance, so it's unclear where she will be held. As for those two little girls, well, they're now back with their mother and set to be in good health. Back to you.
0: Glad the kids are okay, George. Thank you. Still to come, the sports world version of Succession ramps up. And from being one win away from the World Series to being on the receiving end of a historic blowout, more on the Brewers'

0: Hamilton drives one right center. That's got some carry. It is gone!
1: The best team in the majors is smashing baseballs and records. The Brewers cooked up an historic shutout against the Mariners Tuesday, walloping Seattle 22-0. That included three different three-run homers. The Brew Crew became the third team to tie the mark for baseball's biggest shutout win in the modern era. Now to the one straggler preventing the bus from pulling out of Los Angeles. On Tuesday, five of the six members of the Bus Family Trust reiterated their desire to sell their stake in the Los Angeles Lakers. The one holdout is Jeannie Buss, who's been in charge of the franchise since 2013, per the wishes of her late father. The renewed battle for control comes after Bob Iger and Josh Kushner purchased the legendary team last week for a record $12.5 billion. The Buss family telling ESPN that they're united in their decision. Coming up, the end of an era for a 90s music staple. And American Airlines is making changes.

Here's what's making headlines. Exclusive body cam footage shows U.S. Marshals on a raid in Missouri when a deck collapses out from under them as they were carrying out warrants for sex offenders who failed to register. Some marshals were hospitalized with broken bones and head injuries as a result of the fall. The co-founder of ESPN has died at age 93 from Parkinson's disease. Bill Rasmussen and his son Scott came up with the idea of a 24/7 sports network, launching the channel in 1979. American Airlines is bringing back seatback entertainment screens after previously ditching them in favor of providing entertainment that passengers could stream on their personal devices. The screens will be installed for domestic flights. New photos by a NASA spacecraft circling the moon show the clearest views yet of the crater created by a crashing SpaceX rocket. The rocket crashed into the moon at 5,400 miles per hour on August 5th after a little over a year drifting through space. We'll be right back.

0: Rock fans are mourning a music legend this morning. ZZ Top drummer Frank Beard has died at age 77 after going into hospice. Famously the only member of the Texas Trio to not sport the iconic beard, his drumming powered the hitmakers for more than half a century. Lead singer Billy Gibbons paid tribute to Beard, saying his signature backbeat was key to keeping ZZ on top. It's the end of an era for a 90s staple. It always seemed like a deal that was too good to be true. Columbia House, the mail-order music club famous for offers like 12 CDs for a penny, is closing shop. Our Gotti Schwartz is facing the music for us.
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5: It just felt like such a disruptive, glorious, like Christmas morning.
6: What was that deal? 12 CDs for one penny? 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
7: I didn't pay their late fee. I had debt collectors coming for me.
8: The fine print was quite the doozy.
5: The fine print was pretty lethal. Like in the next month in the mail, you get like a Carlos Santana CD and you're like, I don't know what this is. And it costs like $28, right? And it's like, it's clearly, and you understand immediately like, oh, like I did this.
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1: 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Gotti Schwartz, NBC News.
0: Gotta love those CDs. Thanks, Gotti. And before we go, here's Dylan with what's ahead on today.
11: This morning on the third hour of Today, Outer Banks stars Madeline Klein, Madison Bailey, and Carlacia Grant are live in Studio 1A. Plus, Love Story star Sarah Pigeon stops by and a summer skin checkup on today's checklist. That's all this morning on the third hour of Today.
0: Thanks, Dylan, and thanks for waking up with early today. I'm Nikki Batiste. Have a great Wednesday.

Breaking news. The president pumps the brakes on stiff new tariffs set to hit Canada at midnight. Why the U.S. is reversing course. The Sunshine State shedding new light on the midterms with another surprise upset by a Democratic socialist and a blow to a pair of President Trump's handpicked candidates while running down the results. New overnight, a slight on Seoul. Joint military drills with South Korea cut short, while President Trump reportedly pushes for a new meeting with the leader of North Korea. We're live with the new tensions with the old ally. New insight into the actress Hayden Panettiere's final moments. Our interview with the actress's mother about the on-again, off-again boyfriend with her when she died. The horror movie coming to life on the streets of Philadelphia. Police search.

0: For a masked man chasing people down. Just because the spice must flow doesn't mean the tickets will. The new Dune sequel slams movie theater servers as the box office heats up. And bad news brewing for the Mariners in Milwaukee as the Brewers serve up one of the biggest routs in baseball history. The historic loss leaving fans sleepless in Seattle on this Wednesday, August 19th. Early Today starts right now. Good morning. I'm Nikki Batiste. We begin with breaking news. The punishing 50% tariff set to go into effect on Canadian goods this morning have been pulled back at the last minute. President Trump announcing that he is pausing the tariffs for a three-day period because the U.S. and Canada have reached a deal which still needs to be finalized. The president did not give details except that the Keystone XL pipeline project may be revived. That pipeline designed to carry oil from Canada into the U.S. was blocked by the Biden administration over environmental concerns. The U.S. Trade Representative says the deal will include economic security commitments and digital trade alignment, among other provisions. Canadian Prime Minister Mark Carney says substantial progress has been made, but there is still important work to be done. Turning now to the latest election results that will shape the November midterms. Primaries were held in several states with much of the attention on Florida. NBC's Tracy Wilkins joins me now with the results in some of the key races. Tracy, good morning.
1: Good morning, Nikki. The Sunshine State took center stage in this round of primaries. NBC News projects that Congressman Byron Donalds has won the Republican nomination for governor, outrunning a crowded field, hoping to fill the shoes of term-limited Governor Ron DeSantis. NBC News projects that he will face former Congressman David Jolly, a Republican-turned-Democrat hoping to flip Florida back to blue.
2: David Jolly represents everything that folks hate about Washington, D.C. Liberal David Jolly is the change that Florida cannot afford.
3: The difference between me and Byron Donalds is that Byron Donalds will sell his governorship for a buck. David Jolly and Gwen Graham are going to fight for every voter across the state of Florida tonight.
1: NBC News projects that Florida Congressman Corey Mills has lost his primary. The Republican had the endorsement of President Trump while also denying allegations of sexual misconduct and campaign finance violations. He was defeated by former TV journalist Ryan Elijah. Meanwhile, progressive state rep Angie Nixon scored a major upset win in Florida's Democratic Senate primary, defeating the establishment-backed candidate Alex Vindman to take on Republican Senator Ashley Moody in the general election.
4: We went up against the political establishment, against millions of dollars out of state spending. We were outspent 16-1 and we won.
1: Turning now to Alaska, NBC News projects that incumbent Republican Senator Dan Sullivan and Democratic primary or Mary Pottola are advancing to the general election. Alaska uses ranked choice voting, and there is now a federal investigation into a possible effort to confuse voters. A former school teacher, also named Dan Sullivan, jumped into the race as a recently registered Republican. He told the New York Times it was not his intention to trick people. Results are still being counted, but so far, the second Dan Sullivan has won less than 3% of the vote. In Washington, I'm Tracy Wilkins. Nikki, back to you.
0: Tracy, thank you. New insight this morning into Hayden Panettiere's final moments. For the first time, the actress's mother is speaking exclusively to NBC News about the man who was with her when she died. Steve Patterson has the latest.
5: New details in the death of actress Hayden Panettiere. An incident report obtained by NBC News revealing her on-again, off-again boyfriend Brian Hickerson and his brother were both at the South Carolina apartment when police arrived. According to the report, which is heavily redacted, Hickerson's brother was very emotional as paramedics worked on Panettiere, while Hickerson did not become emotional until after she was pronounced dead. The officer adding Hickerson showed him a bag of medication he says she was on. Meanwhile, the actress's mother speaking exclusively by phone with NBC News, saying Hickerson was someone, quote, we've been trying to get rid of for quite some time. Adding the last time she spoke with her daughter was in October. Panettiere opened up about the status of their relationship back in May.
6: Do you still not connect or talk today?
7: At the moment,
6: No, there is not a relationship between her and I.
5: The spotlight, now on Panettiere and Brian Hickerson's time together. In her memoir, the 36-year-old described their relationship as increasingly abusive starting in 2018. The actress writing that in one incident, her face was so badly beaten, she didn't leave the house for weeks. Panettiere ultimately sought a restraining order, but the outcome of that request is unclear. Hickerson will later plead no contest to two domestic violence charges in 2021 and was sentenced to 4 years probation. Hickerson has not responded to NBC News' request for comment. In a recent podcast, Panettiere read from a journal entry.
6: I realized that I was more afraid of being alone than being abused. I had to take accountability for enabling unforgivable behavior.
5: And the tributes remembering the star continue, including her former partner Vladimir Klitschko, father of their daughter Kaya, writing that for Kaya, he will speak of her mother with respect and make sure she remembers the person she was.
0: Our thanks to Steve for that report. Two people are dead after an explosion at an industrial recycling facility in Ohio. The Toledo fire chief says the explosion at Bread Industries ruptured tanks filled with chemicals and partially collapsed the facility's roof. Toledo's mayor confirmed the two people killed, a man and a woman, were workers there. The cause of the explosion is still under investigation. New this morning overseas, according to a Wall Street Journal report citing U.S. officials, President Donald Trump is pushing for a meeting with North Korean leader Kim Jong-un. This comes as joint military exercises between the United States and South Korea are set to be cut short. NBC's Claudio Lavanga joins us now with the latest. Good morning, Claudio. What more do we know about this meeting the president is seeking with Kim Jong-un?
7: Good morning, Nikki. Well, according to the U.S. officials who spoke to the Wall Street Journal, President Trump wants to meet Kim Jong-un to convince him to for North Korea to abandon its nuclear weapons program. And they said that the meeting could take place as early as November in China, where Trump is expected to travel to attend an Asia-Pacific Economic Summit. Now, the revelation comes literally days after the surprise announcement by President Trump that the U.S. will cut short its annual joint military exercises with South Korea, citing its good relationship with the North Korean leader Kim Jong-un. Now, in that message Trump posted on Sunday on social media, Trump said the joint military exercises with South Korea are sent, and I quote, a totally inappropriate and hostile message to North Korea, which Trump said has been unthreatening and respectful throughout his term in office. Now, on Wednesday, the foreign minister of South Korea told parliament there that neither South Korean officials nor U.S. officials had any prior information before that that announcement on Sunday by President Trump. While on Tuesday, the director of the national security of South Korea said he hopes that this friendly relationship between President Trump and the North Korean leader will lead to peace and stability in the Korean Peninsula. But at the same time, he said that South Korea will continue to cooperate with the U.S. and will continue to strengthen its own defense against the North, Nikki.
0: Claudio, thank you. The man accused of running a cocaine trafficking ring at Penn State is in custody this morning. Agustina Abatiello turned himself in after he was charged alongside 13 other defendants Monday. The 24-year-old didn't appear at his initial arraignment and is now being held without bail. He's accused of having members at two fraternities, including pledges, cut and package kilos of cocaine near campus. And a desperate search underway for a missing woman in Las Vegas. Our Erin McLaughlin has the story.
8: She can be anywhere.
9: The family of Elisa Goods is desperate. The 63-year-old's niece and sister say the Brooklyn resident was visiting a friend in Las Vegas when she disappeared on August 8th.
8: She left her friend's house to go to the CVS and she never came back.
9: Days later, the family says they began receiving these mysterious text messages from her phone, posing as the grandmother of five, demanding money and Bitcoin.
8: They said, I'm at the gas station. I need gas for the car. And she doesn't drive. And I just started crying because I knew it wasn't her.
9: Then came a mysterious call to Goods' son. They say he recorded part of that conversation.
10: You're talking to Lisa.
9: The caller claiming to be Elisa.
10: I'm going to send the money now.
9: The family says that's clearly not Goods' voice.
10: Yeah, my phone is bad. I'm going to call you as soon as I get my phone.
9: They say they've turned everything over to the Las Vegas police, but are frustrated with the investigation.
8: She said we have a lot of things going on, and right now she is just not a priority.
11: And at this point, you have told the detective that someone has your aunt's phone, is demanding Bitcoin, and does not seem to be your aunt.
8: Absolutely.
9: NBC News reached out to the Las Vegas police about that response. No word so far. In a separate statement, the Vegas police said Goods is considered a missing person. Erin McLaughlin, NBC News.
0: Now to the severe weather hitting the central U.S. today. Our David Bigger has your Wednesday forecast. David, good morning.
12: Good morning. For today, we're keeping track of a weather system that's going to be bringing the possibility of some severe weather across portions of the Central Plains, although I really think the highest risk of the severe weather is going to extend from about Kansas into Missouri. We're really watching for more of the possibility of some damaging winds, but hail and tornadoes are also a possibility as well. And then as you continue to work your way east along this weather system, we are looking at the possibility of getting some pretty heavy rainfall that might lead to some localized flooding. That'd be throughout portions of eastern Missouri into southern Illinois, as well as Indiana, Kentucky, and even into northern Tennessee as well. Another story that we're keeping track of, it continues to be very hot across portions of the Gulf Coast. We're just going to call it a steam bath. We're looking at dew points in the 70s, and when you factor that in, so that humidity, it's going to feel like it's 100 to 110 degrees in some spots. More or less a dry heat across the West Coast, though, although high pressure is building over the Four Corners region, and that means monsoonal storms are coming back to portions of the Southwest pretty soon. So we're looking at 90 in Los Angeles, 110 in Phoenix today, 105 in Dallas, but 93 degrees in New Orleans. And that is not how it's going to feel outside. It might feel closer to 105 plus. Now let's look at your forecast. Back to you.
0: Thanks, David. The best team in the majors is smashing baseballs and records.
13: Fly ball, right center, deep. Robles on the run. He looks up. There she goes.
0: The Brewers cooked up an historic shutout against the Mariners Tuesday, walloping Seattle 22-0. That included three different three-run homers. The Brew Crew became the third team to tie the mark for baseball's biggest shutout win in the modern era. Coming up, Halloween comes way too early for Philadelphia. Police are on the lookout for a suspect that looks straight out of a horror movie. Details on the masked manhunt in

0: Early Today is back now with a sinister story out of Philadelphia. A man in a mask is either playing a prank or posing a serious threat to the public. Either way, the police are not amused. Here's Emily Akeda.
1: It's like a scene out of a horror film. A man donning a chilling Chucky doll-style mask spotted on the streets of Philadelphia antagonizing men and women. Surveillance cameras capturing him following this jogger. When the 40-year-old turns back, so does he, asking the woman, according to police, are you ready to die?
2: Clearly she's not ready to die. So she takes off southbound on 15th Street. In the process, she injures her leg.
1: It was part of a scaring spree early last Wednesday that's left locals near City Hall on edge.
3: Well, that's definitely scary and it's creepy, you know, so I don't know what his intentions are.
4: I just think it's so crazy. Like, I've never seen anything like that, and I'm down here all the time, and it just, like, it scares me.
1: Now, investigators are asking for the public's help identifying the suspect seen here holding the mask and at some points a cell phone. Police believe he recorded the incidents and are looking into whether this was part of some sort of social media prank.
2: They're scouring social media to see if they come across this individual posting this online material. It'll be good for us, make it easier to find them.
1: Investigators say this possible attempt to go viral will end in charges related to terroristic threats, harassment, simple assault, and more. Emily Ikeda, NBC News.
0: That is scary. Thanks, Emily. Still to come, if you thought moviegoers would go to great lengths to see ancient Greece in IMAX, wait till you see what they'll do for a trip to Arrakis. More on the epic demand for

0: Even a being as powerful as the Lisan Al-Ghayib might have had trouble securing tickets for Dune Part 3 on Tuesday. Demand for premium format screenings of the sci-fi sequel hampered ticketing websites, causing hours-long delays and glitches. AMC's CEO admitting on social media that their systems weren't ready for the rush. Dune Part 3 opens on December 18th. Now to the family of an entertainment icon trying to protect his legacy from being co-opted by machines.
1: We don't read and write poetry because it's cute. We read and write poetry because we are members of the human race.
0: Robin Williams' three children, Zach, Zelda, and Cody, posted on the late star's Instagram page Monday. Their statement says they want the account, which hasn't been active in over a decade, to be a safe place for sharing stories and photos of the beloved actor. Williams' family, specifically Zelda, has been critical of AI-generated recreations of their father's likeness. Zelda last year pleading with fans to stop making those kinds of videos. It comes just a month after what would have been Williams' 75th birthday. Coming up, the new radio station putting the AI in airwaves and new images from NASA showing the significant impact

Here's what's making headlines. Exclusive body cam footage shows U.S. Marshals on a raid in Missouri when a deck collapses out from under them as they were carrying out warrants. Some marshals suffered broken bones and head injuries. New photos by a NASA spacecraft circling the moon show the clearest yet of the crater that crashed by a space rocket.

0: We're back with a new kind of radio show hitting the airwaves. It has two hosts, but only one is human, while the other is AI. And the show is so popular, it's expanding into new markets. 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
1: This is Gigi y Coyote. Coyote, mi amigo inteligente, el más inteligente de todos.
2: Morning radio has always been about chemistry, the back and forth between the people behind the mics. But inside this Los Angeles studio, one of those voices isn't a person.
3: Now that's what I'm talking about.
2: Meet Coyote.
4: Hey, NBC. I'm Coyote.
2: A bilingual AI-powered radio personality sharing the mic with veteran host Gigi Guzman.
1: The energy is definitely there, but obviously, you know, I can't touch him, but yeah, it's wild for sure.
2: He jokes, reacts, and switches between English and Spanish. We asked him where he's from.
3: I grew up between an antenna in Mexicali and a turntable in Boyle Heights.
2: Coyote first went on air last September on Entrevision Spanish language Jose 97.5 in LA. What started as a more scripted robotic character has evolved, now using AI to respond on his own.
3: It's crazy because Gigi and I, we just click, you know?
2: Entravision president Eduardo Maizorena says the goal is connection.
5: I wanted somebody to just to go out there, to connect, to be authentic.
3: I got opinions, I got passion for the community, and I'm not afraid to speak truth.
2: And listeners are responding.
1: The listeners ask for him and they want to see him or they want to hear him or just, you know, converse with him.
2: Now the experiment is expanding.
3: It's about the signal reaching further. It's about the community knowing we're there for them.
2: Entravision is now bringing Gigi and Coyote beyond Los Angeles to several markets across its Fuego network with a bilingual format. When we ask Coyote what makes him better than a human...
3: That's not how I see it, Amber. I'm not better than a human host. I'm different.
5: The future really is not about using AI to replace human beings. It's not. It's about giving storytellers a better tool to tell better stories. And that's what we're doing.
6: I think when we think about, you know, an AI as a co-host, it's kind of scary to think about that he could one day replace us.
5: I don't think an algorithm can ever replace human connection.
1: Conmigo Gigi y Coyote. Buenos días.
2: A new kind of chemistry as radio looks to the future.
0: It's a whole new world. Our thanks to Amber for that report. Coming up on Today, has America reached its tipping point? Our Christine Romans looks at why wallet fatigue is taking hold as new numbers show Americans tipping less. That and much more ahead on Today. Thanks for waking up with Early Today. I'm Nikki Batiste. Have a great Wednesday.

0: breaking overnight. Another tariff turnaround. President Trump backing off on his latest threat to slap massive levies on Canadian imports, set to go into effect at midnight, where trade talks stand this morning. Another primary night delivering a warning shot to both parties. We're live with the upsets for both Democrats and Trump-backed Republicans. A deadly explosion rips through a recycling plant in Ohio. What happened in the moments leading up to the blast? New details in the death of Hayden Panettiere. Her mother speaking out to NBC News about the on-again, off-again boyfriend who was with the actress when she died. A nightmare for parents. The new body camera video of police rescuing young sisters after they were allegedly kidnapped by their babysitter. And the Brewers tell the rest of the league, hold my beer. Milwaukee's record-breaking beatdown against the Mariners as we step up to the plate this Wednesday, August 19th. Early today starts right now. Good morning. I'm Nikki Batiste. We begin with breaking news. President Trump is backing off his threat to hit Canada with 50% tariffs. Hours before the fees were set to take effect, the president announced a three-day pause, saying the U.S. and Canada have reached a deal which still needs to be finalized. The president did not give details except that the Keystone XL pipeline project may be revived. That pipeline, designed to carry oil from Canada into the U.S., was blocked by the Biden administration over environmental concerns. The U.S. Trade Representative says the deal will include economic security commitments and digital trade alignment, among other provisions. Canadian Prime Minister Mark Carney says substantial progress has been made, but there is still important work to be done. Turning now to the latest election results that will shape the November midterms. Primaries were held in several states with much of the attention on Florida. NBC's Tracy Wilkins joins me now with the results in some of the key races. Tracy, good morning.
1: Good morning, Nikki. The Sunshine State took center stage in this round of primaries. NBC News projects that Congressman Byron Donalds has won the Republican nomination for governor, outrunning a crowded field, hoping to fill the shoes of term-limited governor Ron DeSantis. NBC News projects that he will face former Congressman David Jolly, a Republican-turned-Democrat, hoping to flip Florida back to blue.
2: David Jolly represents everything that folks hate about Washington, D.C. Liberal David Jolly is the change that Florida cannot afford.
3: The difference between me and Byron Donalds is that Byron Donalds will sell his governorship for a buck. David Jolly and Gwen Graham are going to fight for every voter across the state of Florida tonight.
1: NBC News projects that Florida Congressman Corey Mills has lost his primary. The Republican had the endorsement of President Trump while also denying allegations of sexual misconduct and campaign finance violations. He was defeated by former TV journalist Ryan Elijah. Meanwhile, progressive Representative Angie Nixon scored a major upset win in Florida's Democratic Senate primary, defeating the establishment-backed candidate Alex Vindman to take Republican Senator Ashley Moody on in the general election.
4: We went up against the political establishment, against millions of dollars out of state spending. We were outspent 16-1, and we won.
1: Turning now to Alaska, NBC News projects that incumbent Republican Senator Dan Sullivan and Democrat Mary Pultola are advancing to the general election. Alaska uses ranked choice voting, and there is now a federal investigation into a possible effort to confuse voters. A former school teacher, also named Dan Sullivan, jumped into the race as a recently registered Republican. He told the New York Times it was not his intention to trick people. Results are still being counted, but so far, the second Dan Sullivan has less than 3% of the vote. In Washington, I'm Tracy Wilkins. Nikki, back to you.
0: Tracy, thank you. New this morning, President Trump picks a new leader for the FDA. The president is expected to announce Heidi Overton as his choice to be the next FDA commissioner. That is according to the New York Times. The paper cites two senior administration officials. Overton is currently a domestic policy aide to the president. She is a supporter of the health secretary's Make America Healthy Again agenda. This role does require Senate confirmation. New this morning overseas, according to a Wall Street Journal report citing U.S. officials, President Donald Trump is pushing for a meeting with North Korean leader Kim Jong-un. This comes as joint military exercises between the United States and South Korea are set to be cut short. NBC's Claudio Lavanga joins us now with the latest. Claudio, good morning. What more do we know about this meeting the president is seeking with Kim Jong-un?
5: Good morning, Nikki. Well, according to those U.S. officials who spoke to the Wall Street Journal, President Trump is looking to meet Kim Jong-un to convince him to abandon North Korea's nuclear weapons program. And also they said that that meeting could take place as early as November in China, where President Trump is expected to travel to attend an Asia-Pacific Economic Summit. Now, the revelation comes literally days after the surprise announcement by President Trump that the U.S. is cutting short the annual joint military exercises with South Korea, citing his good relationship with Kim Jong-un. In that message he posted on social media on Sunday, he said that the joint military exercises with South Korea send, and I quote, a totally inappropriate and hostile message to North Korea, which Trump said has been unthreatening and respectful during his term in office. On Wednesday, the foreign minister of South Korea told Parliament that neither South Korean officials nor U.S. officials had any prior information about Trump's decision before his announcement. On Sunday, while on Tuesday, the director of South Korea's national security said that he hopes that the friendly relationship between Trump and Kim Jong-un will lead to a peace and stability in the Korean Peninsula, while the South Korea will continue, though, to cooperate with the U.S. and to continue to strengthen its own defense capabilities against the North, Nikki.
0: Claudio, thank you. Back here at home, a deadly explosion flattening an industrial recycling facility in Ohio. Shaquille Brewster is at the scene in Toledo.
6: This frightening scene, a deadly fireball illuminating the pre-dawn sky. That thick plume of dark black smoke billowing high into the air above a Toledo, Ohio neighborhood. You can hear the sirens as first responders race to the scene. This home security camera capturing the blast. Dakota Orozco also lives nearby. He told me the sound shook him awake.
7: It seemed about 100-foot flames. The sky was tinted orange and red. It looked dystopian.
8: Was it scary?
7: Yeah, it was.
6: Officials say the explosion and partial collapse claimed the lives of two workers and that it happened during a shift change at Brent Industries, an industrial recycling business, triggering a massive response.
9: Due to the size of the building, due to the chemicals involved, being a hazardous material scene, and then due to reports that there were people trapped in the building.
6: Crews launching an urgent search and rescue mission with two employees missing, but rescue teams were evacuated because of the dangerous conditions. Firefighters battling not just the flames, but also low water pressure in nearby hydrants.
9: We believe that when the building exploded, it broke water mains inside of the building and they were free flowing. And we weren't able to shut the water off right away.
6: Hours later, authorities finding the bodies of two missing employees, a man and a woman who did not survive.
10: Meanwhile, investigators are working to figure out what exactly caused this explosion. We reached out to the owners of the plant, but they have not responded to our request for comment. Back to you.
0: Shaquille, thank you. Now to the severe weather hitting the central U.S. today. Our David Bigger has your Wednesday forecast. David, good morning.
11: Good morning. For today, we're keeping track of a weather system that's going to be bringing the possibility of some severe weather across portions of the Central Plains, although I really think the highest risk of the severe weather is going to extend from about Kansas into Missouri. We're really watching for more of the possibility of some damaging winds, but hail and tornadoes are also a possibility as well. And then as you continue to work your way east along this weather system, we are looking at the possibility of getting some pretty heavy rainfall that might lead to some localized flooding. That'd be throughout portions of eastern Missouri into southern Illinois, as well as Indiana, Kentucky, and even into northern northern Tennessee as well. Another story that we're keeping track of, it continues to be very hot across portions of the Gulf Coast. We're just going to call it a steam bath. We're looking at dew points in the 70s, and when you factor that in, so that humidity, it's going to feel like it's 100 to 110 degrees in some spots. More or less a dry heat across the West Coast, though, although high pressure is building over the Four Corners region, and that means monsoonal storms are coming back to portions of the Southwest pretty soon. So we're looking at 90 in Los Angeles, 110 in Phoenix today, 105 in Dallas, but 93 degrees in New Orleans. That is not how it's going to feel outside. It might feel closer to 105 plus. Now let's look at your forecast. Back to you.
0: Thanks, David. Now to the defense. Making its case in the Lindsay Clancy trial, lawyers for the mother accused of strangling her three young children say she was suffering from bipolar disorder and postpartum psychosis. The defense team called her former mother-in-law to the stand yesterday, who said Clancy had become increasingly anxious, paranoid, and suicidal in the months before.
8: She was begging for help. Lindsay was struggling. We were all very concerned.
0: Clancy is charged with three counts of murder and faces life in prison. And if you or someone you know is in crisis, call 988. New insight this morning into Hayden Panettiere's final moments. For the first time, the actress's mother is speaking exclusively to NBC News about the man who was with her when she died. Steve Patterson has the latest.
12: New details in the death of actress Hayden Panettiere. An incident report obtained by NBC News revealing her on-again, off-again boyfriend Brian Hickerson and his brother were both at the South Carolina apartment when police arrived. According to the report, which is heavily redacted, Hickerson's brother was very emotional as paramedics worked on Panettiere, while Hickerson did not become emotional until after she was pronounced dead. The officer adding Hickerson showed him a bag of medication he says she was on. Meanwhile, the actress's mother speaking exclusively by phone with NBC News, saying Hickerson was someone, quote, we've been trying to get rid of for quite some time. Adding the last time she spoke with her daughter was in October. Panettiere opened up about the status of their relationship back in May.
13: Do you still not connect or talk today?
14: At the moment, no, there is not a relationship between her and I.
12: The spotlight now on Panettiere and Brian Hickerson's time together. In her memoir, the 36-year-old described their relationship as increasingly abusive starting in 2018. The actress writing that in one incident, her face was so badly beaten, she didn't leave the house for weeks. Panettiere ultimately sought a restraining order, but the outcome of that request is unclear. Hickerson will later plead no contest to two domestic violence charges in 2021 and was sentenced to 4 years probation. Hickerson has not responded to NBC News' request for comment. In a recent podcast, Panettiere read from a journal entry.
14: I realized that I was more afraid of being alone than being abused. I had to take accountability for enabling unforgivable behavior.
12: And the tributes remembering the star continue, including her former partner Vladimir Klitschko, father of their daughter Kaya, writing that for Kaya, he will speak of her mother with respect and make sure she remembers the person she was.
0: Our thanks to Steve for that report. Coming up, the Brewers deliver a historic rout against the Mariners. And we're back in a minute with the heroic rescue after a babysitter allegedly abducted

0: We're back with a heart-pounding rescue in Atlanta after police say two young girls were abducted by their babysitter. The woman now facing kidnapping charges, and authorities say it's not the first time she's done this. Here's George Solis.
1: Jump your hands.
2: Hands.
3: A heart-pounding arrest and rescue captured on police body camera.
4: Do not move!
3: Watch as Atlanta police close in on Lakeisha Brown, hiding inside a trailer that authorities described as unclean and unsuitable for human habitation, with two little girls she's accused of kidnapping. You can hear the children crying in the background as officers issue their commands.
4: Put your hands up! Santa.
3: Watch as the officers move in and take custody of the children.
4: Don't move or I will shoot you.
3: The dramatic scene unfolding Monday after police were alerted by the mother that Brown, her babysitter, had abducted her children when she failed to return them, triggering an Amber Alert. Officers tracking Brown to this trailer after hearing a baby crying.
5: I got the baby.
6: The mother, you know, thought that she was leaving their children in the care of somebody she could trust.
3: Police say Brown is accused of kidnapping a four-day-old baby under similar circumstances in 2021. That baby also later reunited with his mom. Authorities now moving to revoke her bond in that case.
7: Brown waived her first appearance, so it's unclear where she will be held. As for those two little girls, well, they're now back with their mother and set to be in good health. Back to you.
0: Glad the kids are okay, George. Thank you. Still to come, the sports world version of Succession ramps up. And from being one win away from the World Series to being on the receiving end of a historic blowout, more on the Brewers.

0: Fly ball, right center, deep. Robles on the run. He looks up. There she goes. Hamilton drives one right center. That's got some carry. It is gone.
1: The best team in the majors is smashing baseballs and records. The Brewers cooked up an historic shutout against the Mariners Tuesday, walloping Seattle 22-0. That included three different three-run homers. The Brew Crew became the third team to tie the mark for baseball's biggest shutout win in the modern era. Now to the one straggler preventing the bus from pulling out of Los Angeles. On Tuesday, five of the six members of the Bus Family Trust reiterated their desire to sell their stake in the Los Angeles Lakers. The one holdout is Jeannie Buss, who's been in charge of the franchise since 2013, per the wishes of her late father. The renewed battle for control comes after Bob Iger and Josh Kushner purchased the legendary team last week for a record $12.5 billion. The Buss family telling ESPN that they're united in their decision. Coming up, the end of an era for a 90s music staple. And American Airlines is making changes to in-flight entertainment.

Here's what's making headlines. Exclusive body cam footage shows U.S. Marshals on a raid in Missouri when a deck collapses out from under them as they were carrying out warrants for sex offenders who failed to register. Some marshals were hospitalized with broken bones and head injuries as a result of the fall. The co-founder of ESPN has died at age 93 from Parkinson's disease. Bill Rasmussen and his son Scott came up with the idea of a 24/7 sports network, launching the channel in 1979. American Airlines is bringing back seatback entertainment screens after previously ditching them in favor of providing entertainment that passengers could stream on their personal devices. The screens will be installed for domestic flights. New photos by a NASA spacecraft circling the moon show the clearest views yet of the crater created by a crashing SpaceX rocket. The rocket crashed into the moon at 5,400 miles per hour on August 5th after a little over a year drifting through space. We'll be right back.

0: Rock fans are mourning a music legend this morning. ZZ Top drummer Frank Beard has died at age 77 after going into hospice. Famously the only member of the Texas Trio to not sport the iconic beard, his drumming powered the hitmakers for more than half a century. Lead singer Billy Gibbons paid tribute to Beard, saying his signature backbeat was key to keeping ZZ on top. It's the end of an era for a 90s staple. It always seemed like a deal that was too good to be true. Columbia House, the mail-order music club famous for offers like 12 CDs for a penny, is closing shop. Our Gotti Schwartz is facing the music for us.
1: It was a jingle for a simpler time. You remember the deal, 12 brand new CDs for a single cent.
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5: It just felt like such a disruptive, glorious, like Christmas morning.
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7: I didn't pay their late fee. I had debt collectors coming for me.
8: The fine print was quite the doozy.
5: The fine print was pretty lethal. Like in the next month in the mail, you get like a Carlos Santana CD and you're like, I don't know what this is. And it costs like $28, right? And it's like, it clearly, and you understand immediately like, oh, like I did this.
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1: 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Gotti Schwartz, NBC News.
0: Gotta love those CDs. Thanks, Gotti. And before we go, here's Dylan with what's ahead on today.
11: This morning on the third hour of Today, Outer Banks stars Madeline Klein, Madison Bailey, and Carlacia Grant are live in Studio 1A. Plus, Love Story star Sarah Pigeon stops by and a summer skin checkup on today's checklist. That's all this morning on the third hour of Today.
0: Thanks, Dylan, and thanks for waking up with early today. I'm Nikki Batiste. Have a great Wednesday.

Breaking news. The president pumps the brakes on stiff new tariffs set to hit Canada at midnight. Why the U.S. is reversing course. The Sunshine State shedding new light on the midterms with another surprise upset by a Democratic socialist and a blow to a pair of President Trump's handpicked candidates. We're running down the results. New overnight, a slight on Seoul. Joint military drills with South Korea cut short, while President Trump reportedly pushes for a new meeting with the leader of North Korea. We're live with the new tensions with the old ally. New insight into the actress Hayden Panettiere's final moments. Our interview with the actress's mother about the on-again, off-again boyfriend with her when she died. The horror movie coming to life on the streets of Philadelphia. Police searching for a masked man chasing people down. Just because the spice must flow doesn't mean the tickets will. The new Dune sequel.

0: slams movie theater servers as the box office heats up. And bad news brewing for the Mariners in Milwaukee as the Brewers serve up one of the biggest routs in baseball history. The historic loss, leaving fans sleepless in Seattle on this Wednesday, August 19th. Early today starts right now. Good morning. I'm Nikki Batiste. We begin with breaking news. The punishing 50% tariff set to go into effect on Canadian goods this morning have been pulled back at the last minute. President Trump announcing that he is pausing the tariffs for a three-day period because the U.S. and Canada have reached a deal which still needs to be finalized. The president did not give details except that the Keystone XL pipeline project may be revived. That pipeline designed to carry oil from Canada into the U.S. was blocked by the Biden administration over environmental concerns. The U.S. Trade Representative says the deal will include economic security commitments and digital trade alignment, among other provisions. Canadian Prime Minister Mark Carney says substantial progress has been made, but there is still important work to be done. Turning now to the latest election results that will shape the November midterms. Primaries were held in several states with much of the attention on Florida. NBC's Tracy Wilkins joins me now with the results in some of the key races. Tracy, good morning.
1: Good morning, Nikki. The Sunshine State took center stage in this round of primaries. NBC News projects that Congressman Byron Donalds has won the Republican nomination for governor, outrunning a crowded field, hoping to fill the shoes of term-limited Governor Ron DeSantis. NBC News projects that he will face former Congressman David Jolly, a Republican-turned Democrat, hoping to flip Florida back to blue.
2: David Jolly represents everything that folks hate about Washington, D.C. Liberal David Jolly is the change that Florida cannot afford.
3: The difference between me and Byron Donalds is that Byron Donalds will sell his governorship for a buck. David Jolly and Gwen Graham are going to fight for every voter across the state of Florida tonight.
1: NBC News projects that Florida Congressman Corey Mills has lost his primary. The Republican had the endorsement of President Trump while also denying allegations of sexual misconduct and campaign finance violations. He was defeated by former TV journalist Ryan Elijah. Meanwhile, progressive state rep Angie Nixon scored a major upset win in Florida's Democratic Senate primary, defeating the establishment-backed candidate Alex Vindman to take on Republican Senator Ashley Moody in the general election.
4: We went up against the political establishment, against millions of dollars out of state spending. We were outspent 16-1 and we won.
1: Turning now to Alaska, NBC News projects that incumbent Republican Senator Dan Sullivan and Democratic primary or Mary Pottola are advancing to the general election. Alaska uses ranked choice voting, and there is now a federal investigation into a possible effort to confuse voters. A former school teacher, also named Dan Sullivan, jumped into the race as a recently registered Republican. He told the New York Times it was not his intention to trick people. Results are still being counted, but so far, the second Dan Sullivan has won less than 3% of the vote. In Washington, I'm Tracy Wilkins. Nikki, back to you.
0: Tracy, thank you. New insight this morning into Hayden Panettiere's final moments. For the first time, the actress's mother is speaking exclusively to NBC News about the man who was with her when she died. Steve Patterson has the latest.
5: New details in the death of actress Hayden Panettiere. An incident report obtained by NBC News revealing her on-again, off-again boyfriend Brian Hickerson and his brother were both at the South Carolina apartment when police arrived. According to the report, which is heavily redacted, Hickerson's brother was very emotional as paramedics worked on Panettiere, while Hickerson did not become emotional until after she was pronounced dead. The officer adding Hickerson showed him a bag of medication he says she was on. Meanwhile, the actress's mother speaking exclusively by phone with NBC News, saying Hickerson was someone, quote, we've been trying to get rid of for quite some time. Adding the last time she spoke with her daughter was in October. Panettiere opened up about the status of their relationship back in May.
6: Do you still not connect or talk today?
7: At the moment,
6: No, there is not a relationship between her and I.
5: The spotlight, now on Panettiere and Brian Hickerson's time together. In her memoir, the 36-year-old described their relationship as increasingly abusive starting in 2018. The actress writing that in one incident, her face was so badly beaten, she didn't leave the house for weeks. Panettiere ultimately sought a restraining order, but the outcome of that request is unclear. Hickerson will later plead no contest to two domestic violence charges in 2021 and was sentenced to 4 years probation. Hickerson has not responded to NBC News' request for comment. In a recent podcast, Panettiere read from a journal entry.
6: I realized that I was more afraid of being alone than being abused. I had to take accountability for enabling unforgivable behavior.
5: And the tributes remembering the star continue, including her former partner Vladimir Klitschko, father of their daughter Kaya, writing that for Kaya, he will speak of her mother with respect and make sure she remembers the person she was.
0: Our thanks to Steve for that report. Two people are dead after an explosion at an industrial recycling facility in Ohio. The Toledo fire chief says the explosion at Bread Industries ruptured tanks filled with chemicals and partially collapsed the facility's roof. Toledo's mayor confirmed the two people killed, a man and a woman, were workers there. The cause of the explosion is still under investigation. New this morning overseas, according to a Wall Street Journal report citing U.S. officials, President Donald Trump is pushing for a meeting with North Korean leader Kim Jong-un. This comes as joint military exercises between the United States and South Korea are set to be cut short. NBC's Claudio Lavanga joins us now with the latest. Good morning, Claudio. What more do we know about this meeting the president is seeking with Kim Jong-un?
7: Good morning, Nikki. Well, according to the U.S. officials who spoke to the Wall Street Journal, President Trump wants to meet Kim Jong-un to convince him to for North Korea to abandon its nuclear weapons program. And they said that the meeting could take place as early as November in China, where Trump is expected to travel to attend an Asia-Pacific Economic Summit. Now, the revelation comes literally days after the surprise announcement by President Trump that the U.S. will cut short its annual joint military exercises with South Korea, citing its good relationship with the North Korean leader, Kim Jong-un. Now, in that message Trump posted on Sunday on social media, Trump said the joint military exercises with South Korea are sent, and I quote, a totally inappropriate and hostile message to North Korea, which Trump said has been unthreatening and respectful throughout his term in office. Now, on Wednesday, the foreign minister of South Korea told parliament there that neither South Korean officials nor U.S. officials had any prior information before that, that announcement on Sunday by President Trump. While on Tuesday, the director of the national security of South Korea said he hopes that this friendly relationship between President Trump and the North Korean leader will lead to peace and stability in the Korean Peninsula. But at the same time, he said that South Korea will continue to cooperate with the U.S. and will continue to strengthen its own defense against the North, Nikki.
0: Claudio, thank you. The man accused of running a cocaine trafficking ring at Penn State is in custody this morning. Agostina Abatiello turned himself in after he was charged alongside 13 other defendants Monday. The 24-year-old didn't appear at his initial arraignment and is now being held without bail. He's accused of having members at two fraternities, including pledges, cut and package kilos of cocaine near campus. And a desperate search underway for a missing woman in Las Vegas. Our Erin McLaughlin has the story.
8: She can be anywhere.
9: The family of Elisa Goods is desperate. The 63-year-old's niece and sisters say the Brooklyn resident was visiting a friend in Las Vegas when she disappeared on August 8th.
8: She left her friend's house to go to the CVS and she never came back.
9: Days later, the family says they began receiving these mysterious text messages from her phone, posing as the grandmother of five, demanding money and Bitcoin.
8: They said, I'm at the gas station. I need gas for the car. And she doesn't drive. And I just started crying because I knew it wasn't her.
9: Then came a mysterious call to Goods' son. They say he recorded part of that conversation.
10: It's up in Palisa.
9: The caller claiming to be Elisa.
10: I've been
9: The family says that's clearly not Goods' voice.
10: Yeah, my phone is bad. I'm going to call you as soon as I get my phone.
9: They say they've turned everything over to the Las Vegas police, but are frustrated with the investigation.
8: She said we have a lot of things going on, and right now she is just not a priority.
11: And at this point, you have told the detective that someone has your aunt's phone, is demanding Bitcoin, and does not seem to be your aunt.
8: Absolutely.
9: NBC News reached out to the Las Vegas police about that response. No word so far. In a separate statement, the Vegas police said Goods is considered a missing person. Erin McLaughlin, NBC News.
0: Now to the severe weather hitting the central U.S. today. Our David Bigger has your Wednesday forecast. David, good morning.
12: Good morning. For today, we're keeping track of a weather system that's going to be bringing the possibility of some severe weather across portions of the Central Plains, although I really think the highest risk of the severe weather is going to extend from about Kansas into Missouri. We're really watching for more of the possibility of some damaging winds, but hail and tornadoes are also a possibility as well. And then as you continue to work your way east along this weather system, we are looking at the possibility of getting some pretty heavy rainfall that might lead to some localized flooding. That'd be throughout portions of eastern Missouri into southern Illinois, as well as Indiana, Kentucky, and even into northern Tennessee as well. Another story that we're keeping track of, it continues to be very hot across portions of the Gulf Coast. We're just going to call it a steam bath. We're looking at dew points in the 70s, and when you factor that in, so that humidity, it's going to feel like it's 100 to 110 degrees in some spots. More or less a dry heat across the West Coast, though, although high pressure is building over the Four Corners region, and that means monsoonal storms are coming back to portions of the Southwest pretty soon. So we're looking at 90 in Los Angeles, 110 in Phoenix today, 105 in Dallas, but 93 degrees in New Orleans. That is not how it's going to feel outside. It might feel closer to 105 plus. That's a look at your forecast. Back to you.
0: Thanks, David. The best team in the majors is smashing baseballs and records.
13: Fly ball, right center, deep. Robles on the run. He looks up. There she goes.
0: The Brewers cooked up an historic shutout against the Mariners Tuesday, walloping Seattle 22-0. That included three different three-run homers. The Brew Crew became the third team to tie the mark for baseball's biggest shutout win in the modern era. Coming up, Halloween comes way too early for Philadelphia. Police are on the lookout for a suspect that looks straight out of a horror movie. Details on the masked manhunt in

0: Early Today is back now with a sinister story out of Philadelphia. A man in a mask is either playing a prank or posing a serious threat to the public. Either way, the police are not amused. Here's Emily Akeda.
1: It's like a scene out of a horror film. A man donning a chilling Chucky doll-style mask spotted on the streets of Philadelphia antagonizing men and women. Surveillance cameras capturing him following this jogger. When the 40-year-old turns back, so does he, asking the woman, according to police, are you ready to die?
2: Clearly she's not ready to die. So she takes off southbound on 15th Street. In the process, she injures her leg.
1: It was part of a scaring spree early last Wednesday that's left locals near City Hall on edge.
3: Well, that's definitely scary and it's creepy, you know, so I don't know what his intentions are.
4: I just think it's so crazy. Like, I've never seen anything like that, and I'm down here all the time, and it just, it scares me.
1: Now, investigators are asking for the public's help identifying the suspects seen here holding the mask and at some points a cell phone. Police believe he recorded the incidents and are looking into whether this was part of some sort of social media prank.
2: They're scouring social media to see if they come across this individual posting this online material. It'll be good for us, make it easier to find them.
1: Investigators say this possible attempt to go viral will end in charges related to terroristic threats, harassment, simple assault, and more. Emily Ikeda, NBC News.
0: That is scary. Thanks, Emily. Still to come, if you thought moviegoers would go to great lengths to see ancient Greece in IMAX, wait till you see what they'll do for a trip to Arrakis. More on the epic demand for

0: Even a being as powerful as the Lisan Al-Ghayeb might have had trouble securing tickets for Dune Part 3 on Tuesday. Demand for premium format screenings of the sci-fi sequel hampered ticketing websites, causing hours-long delays and glitches. AMC's CEO admitting on social media that their systems weren't ready for the rush. Dune Part 3 opens on December 18th. Now to the family of an entertainment icon trying to protect his legacy from being co-opted by machines.
1: We don't read and write poetry because it's cute. We read and write poetry because we are members of the human race.
0: Robin Williams' three children, Zach, Zelda, and Cody, posted on the late star's Instagram page Monday. Their statement says they want the account, which hasn't been active in over a decade, to be a safe place for sharing stories and photos of the beloved actor. Williams' family, specifically Zelda, has been critical of AI-generated recreations of their father's likeness. Zelda last year pleading with fans to stop making those kinds of videos. It comes just a month after what would have been Williams' 75th birthday. Coming up, the new radio station putting the AI in airwaves and new images from NASA showing the significant impact

Here's what's making headlines. Exclusive body cam footage shows U.S. Marshals on a raid in Missouri when a deck collapses out from under them as they were carrying out warrants. Some marshals suffered broken bones and head injuries. New photos by a NASA spacecraft circling the moon show the clearest view yet of the crater that crashed by a space rocket.

0: We're back with a new kind of radio show hitting the airwaves. It has two hosts, but only one is human, while the other is AI. And the show is so popular, it's expanding into new markets. 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
1: This is Gigi y Coyote. Coyote, mi amigo inteligente, el más inteligente de todos.
2: Morning radio has always been about chemistry, the back and forth between the people behind the mics. But inside this Los Angeles studio, one of those voices isn't a person.
3: Now that's what I'm talking about.
2: Meet Coyote.
4: 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I'm Coyote.
2: A bilingual AI-powered radio personality sharing the mic with veteran host Gigi Guzman.
1: The energy is definitely there, but obviously, you know, I can't touch him, but yeah, it's wild for sure.
2: He jokes, reacts, and switches between English and Spanish. We asked him where he's from.
3: I grew up between an antenna in Mexicali and a turntable in Boyle Heights.
2: Coyote first went on air last September on Entrevision's Spanish language Jose 97.5 in LA. What started as a more scripted robotic character has evolved, now using AI to respond on his own.
3: It's crazy because Gigi and I, we just click, you know?
2: Entravision president Eduardo Maizorena says the goal is connection.
5: I wanted somebody to just to go out there, to connect, to be authentic.
3: I got opinions, I got passion for the community, and I'm not afraid to speak truth.
2: And listeners are responding.
1: The listeners ask for him and they want to see him or they want to hear him or just, you know, converse with him.
2: Now the experiment is expanding.
3: It's about the signal reaching further. It's about the community knowing we're there for them.
2: Entravision is now bringing Gigi and Coyote beyond Los Angeles to several markets across its Fuego network with a bilingual format. When we ask Coyote what makes him better than a human.
3: That's not how I see it, Amber. I'm not better than a human host. I'm different.
5: The future really is not about using AI to replace human beings. It's not. It's about giving storytellers a better tool to tell better stories. And that's what we're doing.
6: I think when we think about, you know, an AI as a co-host, it's kind of scary to think about that he could one day replace us.
5: I don't think an algorithm can ever replace human connection.
1: Conmigo Gigi y Coyote. Buenos días.
2: A new kind of chemistry as radio looks to the future.
0: It's a whole new world. Our thanks to Amber for that report. Coming up on Today, has America reached its tipping point? Our Christine Romans looks at why wallet fatigue is taking hold as new numbers show Americans tipping less. That and much more ahead on Today. Thanks for waking up with Early Today. I'm Nikki Batiste. Have a great Wednesday.

0: Developing right now on Morning News Now, the votes are in for several key primary elections. In Alaska, the stage is set for a Senate showdown that could shift the balance of power in Washington. And a stunning upset in Florida's Senate race, NBC News projecting Democratic Socialist Angie Nixon has defeated Alex Vindman, advancing to the general election in November.
1: The hardworking, everyday people of Florida sent a shockwave to the Washington D.C. establishment. They better get ready.
0: Developing right now on Morning News Now, the votes are in for several key primary elections. In Alaska, the stage is set for a Senate showdown that could shift the balance of power in Washington. And a stunning upset in Florida's Senate race, NBC News projecting Democratic Socialist Angie Nixon has defeated Alex Vindman, advancing to the general election in November.
1: The hardworking, everyday people of Florida sent a shockwave to the Washington D.C. establishment. They better get ready. Because they ain't seen nothing yet.
0: Plus, three GOP candidates backed by President Trump losing their primaries last night, raising questions about the president's influence ahead of the November midterms. And breaking overnight, President Trump pausing those 50% tariffs on Canadian goods. We'll have an update. Also this morning, a split screen of extreme weather from coast to coast, from sweltering heat on track to set records to another round of summer storms. We're tracking the conditions, the dangers, and what you can expect when you head out the door. Plus, heartbreaking new details about the death of actress Hayden Panettiere, her estranged mother speaking out about her daughter and their relationship. We'll have the latest. And friends for life. Literally, new research shows some of our most meaningful friendships could improve not just your mental health, but your physical health, too. We'll look at that connection in our weekly check. Good morning. Good to have you with us. I'm Joe Fryer. Savannah is on assignment. We're going to begin with the latest primary election results, giving us a clearer snapshot of the upcoming midterms. In Alaska, what should be a hotly contested Senate race is now taking shape. Republican Senator Dan Sullivan did survive the primary and a rather confusing ballot. He'll now face Democrat Mary Peltola in a ranked choice Senate race. Democrats view it as a real pickup opportunity. In Florida, Trump-backed Byron Donalds won the Republican nomination for governor. He'll now face Democrat David Jolly in November. But a big surprise in the Democratic Senate primary there, Democratic Socialist state lawmaker Angie Nixon pulling off an upset, defeating former National Security Council aide Alex Vindman, who was the whistleblower in President Trump's first impeachment. She'll now take on Republican Senator Ashley Moody in November. And another incumbent casualty in Florida, Republican Congressman Corey Mills lost his primary. He is facing a House Ethics Committee probe into allegations of sexual misconduct and campaign finance violations, as well as a DOJ investigation into his finances. He has denied any wrongdoing. We have a team of reporters following this for us. From Washington, NBC News reporter Megan Brand is helping us cover a busy night in politics. Let's start with Tracy Wilkins on Capitol Hill. Tracy, good morning.
2: Good morning, Joe. A lot of moving parts. We're going to start in Florida, where Democratic incumbents are testing newly drawn congressional maps carved out by the GOP. Meanwhile, on the other side of the country, some Republicans in Alaska are calling foul on one of their own candidates with a familiar name. Tuesday's primaries set the stage as the GOP fights to hold its majority in the House and Senate, and Democrats hope to flip seats in November. In the race for U.S. Senate in Florida, Democratic Socialist of America member Angie Nixon defeated prominent Democratic Lieutenant Colonel Alex Vindman. Another win for the growing progressive wing of the Democratic Party.
1: We have proved that everyday people are more powerful than the corporations and billionaires.
2: Nixon will face Trump-backed incumbent Ashley Moody in the general election.
3: We need people to go to Washington that will stand up for America.
2: Also in Florida, Representative Byron Donalds, supported by President Donald Trump, is projected to win the Republican nomination in Florida's gubernatorial race. He's represented Florida in Congress since 2021, and after a contentious primary, He's calling for unity in the party.
4: Tonight, the primary is over. Tonight, we put aside our differences.
2: Donalds is expected to face projected Democratic winner David Jolly in November. Jolly, a former Republican congressman, left the GOP during President Trump's first term and focused his campaign on both Democrats and independents with an emphasis on affordability.
5: Your life is more expensive because politicians like Byron Donalds are in bed with special interests.
2: On the other side of the country in Alaska, Democrats are hoping to gain a Senate seat. Democrat Mary Peltola will face longtime GOP incumbent Dan Sullivan. But with the state's top four primary candidates heading to the general, there could be another Dan Sullivan running as a Republican in that race as well. A former teacher, Dan J. Sullivan.
6: This fake Dan Sullivan guy is not in it to win it.
7: Results are still being counted, but so far, the second Dan Sullivan has won less than 3% of the vote. He told the New York Times he did not enter the race to confuse voters. In Washington, I'm Tracy Wilkins. Joe, back to you.
0: All right, Tracy, thank you. For more, let's bring in NBC News political reporter Megan Brand. Megan, we're still awaiting the results of that special election runoff in California. The winner is going to finish off former Congressman Eric Swalwell's term. Of course, he resigned after those sexual assault and misconduct allegations, allegations that he denies. Where does that race stand?
8: Hey, Joe, good morning. So it's a pretty tight race as it stands right now. It has not yet been called. This is a race between State Senator Ayesha Wahab and Melissa Hernandez, who is a board member of the Bay Area Public Transit Authority. So take a look on your screen where it stands right now. Wahab at 51%, Hernandez at 49%. Still a pretty big chunk of the vote that we're waiting to come in. Right now, there's about 62% of the expected vote coming in. And so we might not know who the projected winner is for a little bit here. But even, Joe, once we hear who the projected winner is right now, we can really expect these two candidates to almost probably immediately go back to campaigning. And that's because both of them are running again this November, this time for a full term, because right now they're running just to fill the rest of former Congressman Swalwell's term, Joe.
0: Lots of elections going on right there. Let's go to South Carolina. Senator Darlene Graham and Congressman Ralph Norman squared off in that Senate primary debate last night. The two are going head to head in that special Republican primary runoff that's next week to replace Darlene's brother, the late Senator Lindsey Graham, on the ballot this fall. What was the big takeaway from that debate?
8: One of the big takeaways here was how Senator Darlene Graham handled questions about foreign policy and national security. So, for example, there was one moment where she was asked whether she believed that Taiwan and the South China Sea were a part of U.S. national security concerns. And she had responded to that, saying that she was not that informed on national security. Take a listen to what else she had to say, and then we'll hear a little bit from both candidates about how they framed the dynamics of the race.
9: Me, I'm not a polished politician up here. National security is not my thing, not my area of expertise, but I do support the military.
10: The Main Street Washington is with her. They're not with me, nor do I want them. I've never been subservient to anything in Washington. Washington is broken.
9: Fact is, I've done more in 20 days than you have done in 20 years.
8: We heard their Congressman Norman previously saying, trying to frame this race as Senator Graham being more so of the Washington establishment candidate. Meanwhile, Senator Graham is trying to frame this as saying that even though she hasn't been in office that long, just a couple of weeks right now, she's making the case that she still in that short period of time has been an effective senator, Joe.
0: We'll be talking more about that one next week. We also have some breaking news overnight. President Trump did slam the brakes on those 50% tariffs that were set to hit Canada at midnight. What's he saying about that?
8: Yeah, Joe, this was the latest instance of President Trump walking up to the line of putting in new tariffs and then walking back after saying that the two countries had come to a deal. And so he had announced that this was paused for 3 days in a Truth Social post where he had said that it was based on the fact that Canada and the USA, subject to the finalization of documents, have a deal. Now, there are a couple of question marks here. We don't know exactly what this deal entails. He did reference in that post potentially reviving the Keystone XL pipeline. And then we heard a little bit more about what the deal could potentially include in a separate social media post, this time from the U.S. Trade Representative, who had said that the deal will include comprehensive market access for all American goods, economic security commitments, digital trade alignment, and many important provisions. But, Joe, we are still waiting to hear what exactly this deal includes and waiting to see some text on that.
0: All right. Megan, thank you so much. Appreciate it. ABC and its parent company, Disney, are taking on the Trump administration in court over what it calls an existential threat to its network. Yesterday, the Walt Disney Company sued the Federal Communications Commission over threats to its broadcast licenses. The House of Mouse is calling the move an attack on free speech by the Trump administration. Disney owns and operates 8 TV stations in key markets across the U.S. In late April, the FCC, which is chaired by Trump appointee Brendan Carr, ordered that all 8 stations file their broadcast renewal requests years ahead of schedule. They were not up for renewal until 2028 at the earliest. The move from the FCC came after President Trump posted complaints about ABC's late-night TV host Jimmy Kimmel on social media. In September of last year, ABC briefly pulled Kimmel off the air amid pressure from the agency and from the president. NBC News legal analyst Danny Savalos joins us now to dive a little deeper into this case. Danny, good morning. So we know Disney's accusing the FCC of retaliating against ABC over its programming. This lawsuit cites several of President Trump's social media posts, including one in which he was complaining about late night hosts, saying they're, quote, almost all 100% negative. The suit states that, quote, acting through the FCC, the administration has waged a retaliatory campaign against ABC for a single reason. It disapproves of what ABC broadcasts. So under the First Amendment, Danny, how strong is Disney's case here?
11: Pretty strong, especially because the Supreme Court recently took up this exact same issue in its NRA case. And here's really the dividing line. The president can criticize companies, but he can't use his executive power to punish them, to retaliate against them. So this may be a pretty valid claim right out of the gate for these plaintiffs.
0: So, Danny, what's the implied threat here from the FCC in just asking for these early license renewals in your mind?
11: Well, because it's so much more than just asking them. It's putting a huge burden on them at an early stage, as you pointed out earlier, long before, years before they even need to. And then the actual process itself will take a very long time. So this is a way of exerting executive power, at least in the plaintiff's eyes, to make a company do more work than it ordinarily would, which they say is flat out retaliation, that they're being targeted. And again, under recent Supreme Court precedent, they do have a point.
0: Let's talk about what this lawsuit could mean for media beyond ABC, beyond Disney, because I think all networks are paying close attention to this. Could the outcome of it change just how much leverage the federal government has over broadcasters and even the content that they put on the air?
11: Yes, but what's so interesting is that we still operate under what many may see today as an antiquated system, but broadcast is the one area where the government gives licenses. Not so when you look at your news online, not so for newspapers, but broadcast companies need licenses. So in one sense, it is a bellwether for those broadcast companies. But again, given the modern state of media, there are many companies that that inform, that put out news that may not be subject to the same kind of license penalties. But of course, it's hugely important to decide in real time a case whether the government, whether the president and the executive branch can use their dislike or their dislike of someone's speech, a company's speech, to retaliate against them using agency power and just binding them up in red tape. Because forcing people to do extra paperwork is a form of retaliation. All of us have filled out paperwork with the government. It's no fun. That we can understand, even if it is a giant company like Disney. As individuals, we get it.
0: Danny Savalos, good to have you with us as always. Thank you so much. New questions are arising over the circumstances of actress Hayden Panettiere's final moments. NBC News obtained an incident report that describes a bag of medication on the scene. At this point, authorities do not suspect foul play. Now Panettiere's mother is speaking out for the first time since her daughter's death. In an exclusive interview with NBC News, she detailed the strained relationship between her and her daughter, as well as ongoing concerns about Panettiere's ex-boyfriend. NBC News correspondent Steve Patterson has those details.
12: New details in the death of actress Hayden Panettiere. An incident report obtained by NBC News revealing her on-again, off-again boyfriend Brian Hickerson and his brother were both at the South Carolina apartment when police arrived. According to the report, which is heavily redacted, Hickerson's brother was very emotional as paramedics worked on Panettiere, while Hickerson did not become emotional until after she was pronounced dead. The officer adding Hickerson showed him a bag of medication he says she was on. Meanwhile, the actress's mother speaking exclusively by phone with NBC News, saying Hickerson was someone, quote, we've been trying to get rid of for quite some time. Adding the last time she spoke with her daughter was in October. Panettiere opened up about the status of their relationship back in May.
13: Do you still not connect or talk today?
14: At the moment, no, there is not a relationship between her and I.
12: The spotlight, now on Panettiere and Brian Hickerson's time together. In her memoir, the 36-year-old described their relationship as increasingly abusive starting in 2018. The actress writing that in one incident, her face was so badly beaten, she didn't leave the house for weeks. Panettiere ultimately sought a restraining order, but the outcome of that request is unclear. Hickerson will later plead no contest to two domestic violence charges in 2021 and was sentenced to 4 years probation. Hickerson has not responded to NBC News' request for comment. In a recent podcast, Panettiere read from a journal entry.
14: I realized that I was more afraid of being alone than being abused. I had to take accountability for enabling unforgivable behavior.
12: And the tributes remembering the star continue, including her former partner Vladimir Klitschko, father of their daughter Kaya, writing that for Kaya, he will speak of her mother with respect and make sure she remembers the person she was.
15: Steve Patterson, NBC News.
0: Just when you thought the summer weather might be winding down, shaping up to be another day of sweltering heat across the South. This morning, more than 65 million are under renewed heat threats, stretching from Florida all the way to Nevada. Temperatures are soaring into the triple digits in some areas, and the 1-2 punch of heat and humidity is taking a toll on states like Georgia and Florida, where it feels like 110 degrees or more. Well, in the Midwest, the washout expected to continue today. Several states are bracing for the latest round of severe storms that could once again bring dangerous conditions to millions. NBC News correspondent Priscilla Thompson joins us now live from the heart of Texas with more on the heat. I see football behind you, Priscilla, so I know you'll set the stage for us here, but school back in session for lots of kids already down south. How are schools, how are businesses responding to the heat? What are they doing to keep cool? I'm guessing early practice is going to be part of that.
8: Exactly, Joe, and I'll tell you why. Right now, it is already 80 degrees here, and the sun has not even come up, and it is only going to get hotter. It is why you have the football team here at Katy High School already out on the field, getting that workout in before the sun comes out. Part of some of the changes that are happening here in Texas, they are also doing more frequent water breaks, and they are measuring the heat differently now, not just looking at temperature and humidity, but also things like direct sunlight, cloud cover, and wind when deciding whether or not it is safe for student athletes to practice. And you have these sorts of measures happening across the South. In Louisiana, there are some schools that are keeping students inside for recess in the gym because of these high temperatures. And in Decatur, Georgia, there was one school that their HVAC system was actually overwhelmed because of how hot it is, and they had to send students back to virtual learning. Joe?
0: When students are doing 6 a.m. practice, you know the heat's bad if they're willing to get up that early to fight the temperatures. Priscilla, walk us through just more of the scorching temperatures down south. I mean, are you guys in for a record high where you are? What's expected?
8: So we are looking at possible record highs in places like South Carolina and South Florida. And you also have temperatures that are going to feel like up to 115 degrees in parts of the South. Just yesterday in Miami, they hit 100 degrees for only the second time ever. Oklahoma City, 109 degrees. So we are talking about triple digit temperatures, and it is the combination of the heat and the humidity that is really oppressive. Here in Houston already, the Houston Fire Department says they've responded to more than 150 calls for heat emergencies this month, and the month is not even over, so still a long way to go as these dog days of summer continue.
0: Yeah, we are still in mid-August. While we have you and while we're talking about the weather, we do want to ask you about the growing threat of more severe storms across the Midwestern states. They just can't get a break from that weather. What more can you tell us?
16: Yeah, you still have some flood washes that are in effect in parts of the Midwest. And overnight, we saw Wisconsin getting inundated with some heavy rain, down trees, some very powerful storms there. And West Virginia actually had to declare a state of emergency because they were again this week experiencing that severe flooding, those rescues, just the devastating flooding that we've been seeing there over the summer continuing as this weather is just not letting up. Joe?
0: Yeah, days and days of flooding there. All right, Priscilla Thompson, do your best to stay cool. We appreciate your reporting this morning. Let's get a closer look at the scorching temperatures. Get your Morning News Now weather forecast with Angie Lastman. Angie, good morning.
17: Hi there, Joe. Good morning. We've got to talk about that heat and, of course, those severe storms. Let's start with the heat, though. That is where you'll find 70 million people under these alerts in a lot of the same spots that we've been talking about for days and days. Yesterday, we saw some really impressive records being broken. One of those spots, Miami, hit 100 degrees for the first time on record. Today, not going to be much different. We've really still got most of those kind of regions dealing with the same thing, with two areas of high pressure kind of ushering in that heat and keeping us stuck in the heat, or at least for the long haul. 96 degrees in New Orleans today. It'll feel like 110. It'll be feeling like 107 in Myrtle Beach. Memphis, 111 for your heat index. Fort Lauderdale expected to feel like 108. We've got plenty of humidity to tap into here, which really just adds insult to injury. We've got 105 in Dallas tomorrow afternoon, but we'll feel like 107. And you can see not much improvement even as we look ahead to this weekend. We do see a little bit of improvement when it comes to places like the Carolinas, Raleigh. You'll end up at just into those mid-80s by the time Saturday rolls around, mid-90s for Memphis. But otherwise, it's the high 90s or triple digits for Dallas, Baton Rouge, and, of course, across parts of the Gulf Coast where we will still be feeling much warmer than that. With 109 on tap on Friday for Baton Rouge for your feels-like temperature, Savannah will end up feeling like 106. Again, not a lot of relief in sight, even as we look ahead to the weekend. Speaking of relief, not a lot of relief from the flooding concerns across parts of the Midwest either. We've still got these flood alerts up for parts of Illinois and Indiana. No surprise, with all of that rain that we received over the past week and more on the way, we're concerned still that we could see some additional flooding across this region. So note that we've still got this kind of front working its way slowly across parts of the plains and the Midwest. So again, we ramp up the shower and thunderstorm activity into the afternoon hours today. We will have that severe risk and the flood risk. And then by tomorrow, it kind of works across parts of the Ohio Valley in the Northeast and does leave us with kind of a messy day ahead for parts of the Mid-Atlantic. Really anywhere from Norfolk to New York, we'll see some kind of heavy rain as well. So busy indeed, but here's where we're watching specifically for the stronger storms today. Paducah to Springfield, we'll watch mainly wind gusts and hail, but an isolated tornado still in question for today. And on top of that, of course, the flash flooding. These hourly rainfall rates will still be impressive in some of these locations, Joe. And we could pick up another additional, you know, 3 to even 5 inches in some of these spots that, again, could use a break from the rain and are really just trying to dry out, but not in the forecast at this time, unfortunately.
0: Oh. Angie, we know to keep an eye on it. Thank you so much. Much more to come here on Morning News Now. Later this hour, opting out. Federal health officials reporting a sizable drop in children getting vaccinated. More on the trend that has many doctors concerned. Up first after the break, straight talk. Talks between the U.S. and Iran at a standstill days after a ceasefire agreement came to an end. We will bring you the latest.

We are back with the latest on the stalemate between the U.S. and Iran after a temporary ceasefire agreement between both sides ended on Monday. Uncertainty is growing now over what comes next.

0: vessels. And so you were seeing ship captains, shipping companies, and the insurance companies behind them saying, this is just way too dangerous still, months into this conflict, to try to make this journey. So right now you're seeing something like 12 to 15 ships going through the Strait of Hormuz every day. That is just a fraction of the pre-war totals of around 110. As a result, oil prices are starting to creep back up towards $90 a barrel. Now, the president says that there are no negotiations going on right now between the United States and Iran, but there is also no military solution in sight. There are still those talks continuing between the Iranians and the Omanis. We'll see what that will yield. One potentially significant development, Joe, the United Arab Emirates, that wealthy Gulf Arab nation across the waterway from Iran, is accusing the Iranians of firing a number of ballistic missiles at them. Iran denies that, but the UAE says it is cutting off all trade with Iran as a result. That could put a lot of financial pressure on Tehran. Jeff.
1: Something to keep an eye on there. Let's talk about Gaza. Palestinian health officials say at least six people were killed in an Israeli strike on Tuesday. It comes just one day after we know President Trump's special envoy and his son-in-law, Jared Kushner, was in the region to just sort of try and help jumpstart the stalled Gaza peace plan. First, what do we know about the attack, but also just what's the prospect of this plan getting back on track after Israel rejected it?
0: So, Joe, it is looking like stalemate in the Strait of Hormuz, and sadly, it is looking like stalemate in Gaza also. Jared Kushner spent something like 3.5 hours with Israeli Prime Minister Benjamin Netanyahu on Monday trying to get these talks moving. And it remains badly stalled. You see, Israel carried out that deadly strike in Gaza yesterday, just after Kushner had left the region. And this basically comes down to the deep, deep mistrust you're seeing between Israel and Hamas and an argument over who goes first. The Israelis are saying Hamas needs to disarm before they will withdraw from the Gaza Strip. Hamas is saying that there needs to be kind of a quid pro quo. The Israelis need to show willingness to withdraw for them to put down their guns. And of course, Joe, all of this is playing out against an Israeli political calendar. Prime Minister Netanyahu faces a re-election in October. He's down in the polls, and he cannot afford right now to give any ground to the hard right of his coalition. One of his cabinet ministers saying Israel should be killing 30 to 40 people in Gaza every single day.
1: And Raf, one more thing. We're watching developments in Syria. That's where an Israeli airstrike on a Syrian airbase is actually drawing some criticism from both the U.S. and from Turkey. Tell us what's going on here.
0: So basically, President Trump has taken a real interest in the new government of Syria that took over after the overthrow of the Assad regime back in late 2024. And he's taken a lot of interest in the new Syrian president, Ahmed al-Shara, who you might remember is a former al-Qaeda fighter who's put down his guns, put on a suit, and he's now trying to hold his country together. And the Trump administration is very frustrated by these Israeli airstrikes on a airbase up in northern Syria, which they feel risk destabilizing the country. The Israelis said they carried out the strikes because Turkish troops were preparing to move into that airbase. I want to read you just a little bit of the statement from Tom Barak, the U.S. ambassador to Turkey. He's saying these airstrikes constitute an unnecessary escalation that does not advance regional stability. And he's saying that the new Syrian government under Ahmed al-Shara repeatedly indicated a preference for de-escalation with Israel. So this is a relatively rare example of the United States openly criticizing Israel for its actions in Syria, even though there is a lot of frustration within the administration over Israeli actions in Gaza and elsewhere. Jeff.
1: Raf, lots to cover in the Middle East. Thank you so much for walking us through it. Let's get to some new developments on the war in Ukraine. A deadly Russian missile striking a busy area in northeastern Ukraine. NBC News International correspondent Claudio Lovanga joins us now to take us around the world in 60 seconds. Claudio, good morning.
2: Good morning, Joe. That's right. The Ukrainian President Volodymyr Zelensky said that a Russian missile attack in a village in the Kharkiv region on Tuesday killed at least 10 people. Now, Zelensky called the attack brutal as it targeted a busy location with a post office, stores and residential buildings and said Ukraine will definitely respond. According to the regional governor, the attack also injured 18 people. Let's go now to Andalusia in the south of Spain, where at least three people were lightly injured after three earthquakes shook the region on Tuesday. The magnitude 4 tremors followed a magnitude 4.5 earthquake in the city of Granada on Saturday. Tuesday's earthquakes caused some damage to buildings and forced the closure of

0: some museums, including the Alhambra complex, one of Spain's most popular tourist sites. And let's end this tour of the world in Peru, where archaeologists unveiled the remains of a man who they believed was sacrificed during a ritual hundreds of years ago. The remains were found near the base of the Huacapuquiana, an ancient pyramid in the capital Lima. The archaeologist who led the excavation said the find will help researchers better understand the rituals and ceremonies performed centuries ago. What is not clear, Joe, is whether whatever they wanted to achieve with the sacrifice of a man, they achieved. Who knows? Right. We'll never know.
1: All right. Claudio, thank you so much. Coming up on Morning News Now, good for the body and the brain. Researchers giving us a little more motivation to get that morning workout in. The new study that shows exercise could help fight off dementia. It's next in our weekly checkup. We'll be right back.

0: We are back with growing concerns for the public health of children across the U.S. New CDC data shows a dramatic decrease in the number of kids getting vaccinated before starting public school, something all states require. The CDC says routine vaccination coverage for kindergartners dropped to roughly 92% for shots that protect against diseases like whooping cough and the measles. Medical experts warn that's much lower than the 95% number needed to prevent outbreaks. The data shows a record number of parents opting out of vaccines for non-medical reasons, meaning they cited personal or religious reasons. Joined now by NBC News health and medical reporter Erica Edwards. Erica, good morning. You've been digging into this. I know this new data comes as the Trump administration is pushing for school kids to actually get fewer shots. Help us understand what's happening here and why are fewer children getting vaccines?
1: Hey, Joe, good morning. You know, this trend had been bubbling for years and then really took off during the pandemic when skepticism about COVID shots really spilled over into other vaccines. The new CDC data showed that just 0.2% of vaccine exemptions for kindergartners last year were for medical reasons, leaving the vast majority for religious or simply personal reasons to opt out of those shots. 46 states have that exemption loophole, so it's very easy for parents in this country to not get their children vaccinated, Joe.
0: You spoke to several doctors for your reporting. I mean, what is their biggest concern if we just don't get these vaccine rates up? How do we turn that? What happens if we don't turn this around?
1: You know, they're very concerned that this will only likely continue because of the president's executive order that you mentioned, cutting back on childhood vaccines, especially his unfounded comments, sowing doubt on the safety of the measles, mumps, rubella or MMR shots. But other vaccine preventable illnesses, like you mentioned, whooping cough, are on the rise. And that's really the biggest concern here is that measles is first, but these other vaccine preventable illnesses will also continue to increase, Joe.
0: Let's talk about what doctors do recommend when it comes to these vaccine decisions. What are doctors saying that parents and children should be doing?
1: It's very simple. When in doubt, talk to your trusted pediatrician. They do this for a living. They're passionate about children's health, and they welcome conversations about vaccines. I talked with a bunch of doctors yesterday who said that they're getting a lot more of those parents coming in asking about the science behind the vaccines, what's going on, what's real, what's not. They say talk to pediatricians, maybe not politicians. Joe.
0: Yeah, that's always good advice when you're talking about medical decisions. The CDC data you looked at also reveals a separate concern. We're talking about measles here. Measles cases in the U.S. hitting a 35-year high this year, topping more than 2,500 cases as of Monday. We know there are ongoing outbreaks in states like Ohio, Pennsylvania, Utah. What could happen if measles keeps spreading?
1: Utah is a great example. It's had an ongoing measles outbreak for more than a year. MMR shots in that state have plummeted in the past decade down to just 87% last school year. And that will likely play a big role in a November meeting of the Pan American Health Organization. That's the group tasked with determining whether the U.S. will ultimately lose its status of having eliminated measles from circulation back in 2000. So stay tuned, Joe.
0: If you lose that status, what does that mean?
1: It means that we really lost control of a disease that had been out of this country for, 30 years. And it means that we have let these illnesses continue to bubble up and really sicken thousands of children.
0: All right. Erica Edwards, as always, appreciate your reporting. Thank you so much. Let's stay with medical news. It is time now for your weekly checkup. This morning, we're looking at a surprising new study that finds a link between traffic accidents and music, plus another mind-body connection. We're looking at new research into how you can best move your body for your brain health. Let's bring in NBC News medical contributor Dr. Kavita Patel with more on these stories. Dr. Patel, we know exercise is important for overall health, but we're learning it's especially important for our brains as we age. We have this new research. It was published in the British journal, The Lancet Public Health, finds not just how much you move, but what you're moving for. Talk about why that's important.
2: Yeah, that's right, Joe. So this was a meta-analysis, or what we would call a study of studies, looking at over 70 studies, millions of adults, and really to analyze this research paradox that's well known in heart disease, meaning it's not just when you move or what you do, but why you're moving. And what they found was that if you engage in what we would call leisure time activity, that could be vigorous activity like running or swimming, but it could also be leisure activity like walking with a friend, that was actually linked to as high as a 24% risk reduction of dementia. But when you're doing physical activity for work alone, so kind of occupational related movement in your job, think someone that's got to walk up and down hallways, someone who's handling wait staff, et cetera, that actually could be linked to a higher risk of dementia, Joe. So this just shows us. And then there was also kind of a lukewarm reception around household chores. They might be protective. But in this case, the doctor's orders are pretty clear that if you want to start movement and to think about the purpose for your movement, that any amount of that leisurely activity can help.
0: Very cool. All right. The next study is fascinating to me. Researchers actually looked at the traffic patterns on big album release days. They did it between the years of 2017 and 2022. Talk about some of the surprising data researchers found there.
2: Yeah, so this is a correlation study. So what the researchers did was to try to look for patterns of association. And I think the origin of this study is interesting. One of the co-authors actually did this study after he was texted about a new release of an album while he was driving and veered out of lane. And it made him think, could this be happening at a much more fatal occurrence? And what he did is looked at 5 years of data, 2017 to 2022, looked at the top 10 released and most streamed albums on Spotify. That includes one of my favorite, Taylor Swift's Midnights. But it showed that basically in the 10 days before and after those album releases, Joe, they saw a 15% increase in fatalities. This is just an association, but it is a statistically significant one, mostly in younger drivers and mostly in people who were alone in cars. So what does this tell us? It doesn't tell us to stop listening to our favorite music. The doctor's orders here are actually also pretty clear. Stay focused on the road. Don't blast your music. And if you have a passenger, ask them to operate a music or do what I do, Joe. Try to plan that list. If we know that there's something you really want to rock out to and listen to, get that going before you get it behind the wheel.
0: Maybe albums will have to come with a warning, like, you know, careful while listening or something
2: like
0: that.
2: Absolutely. That's right.
0: All right. Finally, you were talking moments ago about walking with a friend. We want to talk about meaningful friendships. They don't just make your social life better. They do make your health better as well. Walk us through the connection here.
2: Yeah, Joe, I've often kind of felt with patients that healthy connections are one of the most important vital signs. It's as important, if not in this study, showing potentially more important than some of our other vital signs. So this was a study that was done, a survey across 22 countries, which in itself is really fascinating, over hundreds of thousands of adults, where they asked them a lot of questions just about different aspects of their life, finances, religion, social connections, friendships. And lo and behold, no surprise that people who self-reported these kind of positive social connections actually also reported better both mental and physical health. And so this was something incredibly, not eye-opening, Joe, but I think it just reinforces a lot of the research we're seeing around healthy connections, including relationships as well as religion. So the doctor's orders here, it sounds hard, but it's really trying to do things to prioritize relationships among other things in your life. And you can make time not just to create friendships, but even small connections with friends can be meaningful.
0: We just keep seeing these studies that show the benefits, right, not just mentally, but physically, of these strong connections. Dr. Patel, good to have you with us. Thank you so much. Coming up, turbulence for travelers. Cancellations and delays are soaring at airports across the country. What you need to know before your next trip. We got that after the break. 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

0: We are back with day three of testimony in the murder trial for Dwayne Keefe D. Davis. He's the man accused of ordering a hit on rapper Tupac Shakur in 1996. Prosecutors are expected to call more witnesses today, hoping to solidify their case, which is focused on gang retaliation and premeditation. Yesterday, the prosecution highlighted this surveillance video. It shows a fight in the lobby of a Las Vegas casino just hours before the shooting. NBC News correspondent Dana Griffin has the latest.
1: The graphic images of Tupac's body revealed to the jury.
2: This is an entrance gunshot wound.
1: Some of his family walking out of the courtroom before a forensic pathologist testified Tupac died from gunshot wounds to his chest and abdomen.
3: Do you have an opinion as to the manner of death?
2: Yes.
3: And what is that?
2: Homicide.
1: The night of the shooting, video from the MGM Grand shows Tupac leaving the venue after that beatdown of defendant Dwayne Keefe D. Davis's nephew, Orlando Anderson. Hours later, Tupac is gunned down in what prosecutors call a retaliatory drive-by shooting.
4: Treat me as a hostile witness.
1: An associate of Suge Knight, James McDonald, who says he did not want to be here, testified about gang retaliation culture.
4: I don't want to send him to prison.
3: Sure.
4: Even though we don't like each other.
5: Biggie got killed. I didn't even hear no shots. I just see the crowd run.
1: Audio from a 1997 police interview played in court revealing Davis was in a car outside the Los Angeles party where Christopher Biggie Smalls Wallace was gunned down. Why the recording was introduced remains unclear. Defense attorney Michael Samft telling reporters his strategy is to paint Davis's statements, including his own memoir, where he admits to being involved in Tupac's death, as unreliable.
6: Hey, you're essentially telling the jury that your client is a liar.
3: Yep. I am. Yes, that's true.
0: Our thanks to Dana Griffin for that report. Another witness testified yesterday about the relationship between rival record labels, Death Row and Bad Boy, even before Shakur's death. He said at times the tension was so high, things got violent. If you ever tried to fly anywhere this summer, then you already know flight cancellations and delays are getting worse across the country. Federal stats show only 73% of U.S. flights in June arrived on time. For more, let's bring in Eve Chen. She's a senior consumer travel reporter at USA Today. Like us, she's experienced her fair share of delays recently, so she decided to look at what's going on and what we can do about it. Eve, good to have you with us. Not just our imagination. More flights are getting delayed or canceled. Tell us, how bad is it, and what are some of the reasons we're seeing more of these delays?
7: Thanks for having me, Joe. You know, everyone feels it when delays happen. So I would say, I don't know the cause for every single delay, but we know that seasonally storms are a big factor. And once you've got storms in one place, it can have a domino effect on the schedule of flights. Even if it looks perfectly fine where you are or in the city that you're heading to, if there is inclement weather along that flight path, think of it kind of like a highway in the sky. It really can have a ripple effect on not only that flight, but the flights after it, because flights are packed so close back to back.
0: Yeah, so why I always keep an eye on where my plane is coming from, not just where I am.
7: Yes.
0: And where it's going to. Passengers here in the U.S. do have some rights if you are delayed. Sometimes we aren't totally familiar with those rights. But first of all, is there a difference between your flight being delayed or canceled? And then what's the responsibility of the airline toward passengers who are on those flights?
7: Absolutely. The first thing I'd say is you have to find out the reason for the cancellation or delay, because whether or not it's a controllable reason or something that's out of the airline's control factors into what kind of accommodations you can get. So let's start with cancellations, because those are the easiest. Whether your flight is canceled for a reason that is within or outside of the airline's control, if you decide to no longer fly, you're like, forget this, I'm not going to travel anymore, you are entitled to a refund. No matter what kind of ticket you bought, even if it's a non-refundable type flight, you are able to get a refund. However, if it is something that is within the airline's control and it's canceled or significantly delayed, so think of like 3 hours or longer, you can get other types of accommodations. So it might be something like meals or a meal voucher, or if it's an overnight delay, then a hotel delayed. If it's just delayed for something like weather, which is outside of the airline's control, then unfortunately you just have to sit and wait it out like I have many times this summer.
0: Yeah, and Mother Nature is not giving out vouchers last time I checked. So are there ways we can prepare if we do think our flight plan might be altered, might be delayed, maybe even canceled in some way?
7: Absolutely. One of the first things you can actually do is in the booking process, look for a morning flight, because then you've got lots more opportunity in the day if there is some sort of issue that you can reschedule your flight for something later. So look for a morning flight. Try to get a direct flight so you don't have, you know, that tension of whether or not you're going to make that connection. If you absolutely need to make a connection, give yourself plenty of time in that connection. I know I hate wasting time at the airport in between flights, but if you cut it too tight and your first flight is delayed, you might be in tough luck for the second one. So give yourself plenty of time for connections between flights. And then on the day of travel, certainly keep a track on where your flight is, what the status is. Airlines will often notify you if there is some sort of delay or cancellation by text or email. But you should also be proactive by checking yourself, seeing where your plane is. Another thing that you can do is kind of know what you are owed if something does happen and be your own best advocate. So check and see if there are some, maybe some alternatives that the airline might not offer you. If you're flying from somewhere like New York or Los Angeles, you might be able to ask to fly out of a different airport if they are not impacted by the same kind of delays that you are. It's up to a case-by-case scenario, but it doesn't hurt to ask.
0: Yeah, oh, it never hurts to ask. All right, Eve Chen, good to have you with us. Some good advice. Thank you so much. Coming up on Morning News Now, from a pie in the sky to an American dream realized.
8: What kind of emotion does it stir up to think about how far Ikeda's has come?
9: I can't begin to tell you. It's just, I'm so proud of them. I really am.
0: Up next, we're going to introduce you to the family that turned a humble fruit stand into the number one pie shop in the country. Don't be flaky. Leave that to the pies. We'll be right back.

0: We are back with the countdown to the iconic Macy's Thanksgiving Day Parade. It is the 100th year of the beloved holiday tradition. I had a chance to visit Macy's Studios last night to kick off the 100-day countdown. Got a first look at one of their new balloons. His name is Billy Brightpaw. He's a brand new original character created specifically for the parade. That's the balloon I was standing in front of a moment ago. Billy will join a record-breaking lineup of 100 inflatable elements spanning the parade's 100-year history. You can tune in to the entire event on Thursday, November 26th on NBC, Peacock, and Telemundo, starting at 8:30 a.m. in all time zones. Finally this hour, what started as a small roadside fruit stand in California has blossomed into the number one pie shop in the country. It's called Ikeda's, and it's pronounced exactly like the name of our colleague and friend, Emily Ikeda. Now, there's no real connection between the two, but it only seems right that we sent Emily to check it out.
1: As the sun rises over the foothills of the Sierra Nevada, work is already underway at Ikeda's Country Market in Auburn, California. Cranking out up to 1,000 handcrafted pies a day and incorporating fresh fruit plucked from their 40 acres of orchards.
2: How many years have you been coming to Ikeda's?
3: 38 years.
1: Then the surge of salivating customers.
4: Today we're getting cherry cobbler.
2: There's a lot to choose from.
4: Yeah. And they're all delicious.
1: This three-generation family business was just voted USA Today's number one pie shop in the country. Writing Ikeda's has evolved into a must-visit destination where the country charm remains authentic and the pie selection vast for travelers between the Bay Area and Lake Tahoe.
2: What kind of emotion does it stir up to think about how far Ikeda's has come?
5: I can't begin to tell you. It's just, I'm so proud of them. I really am.
1: That's Satoko Sally Ikeda, who founded the business in 1972 alongside her husband, Sam, who has since passed.
5: It was really hard work. It was just work, 7 days a week, 12, 13 hours a day.
1: The couple's farming experience rooted in hardship. The Ikedas were among the 125,000+ people of Japanese descent who were ripped from their homes and forced into Japanese incarceration camps during World War II. Like my own family, also incarcerated, one of the only opportunities for work after the war for Japanese Americans was farming.
6: The peach is the most popular, and then the apple is the second most popular.
1: So Glenn Ikeda's parents, Sam and Sally, took a chance on this steep plot of land to grow produce to sell directly to the consumer in a humble roadside fruit stand.
6: My dad decided to go somewhere where the water would sheet off faster and not stay in the tree wells, and it makes it a much more intense flavored fruit.
1: I quickly learned what he meant by intensely flavorful.
7: All right, let's try it. On a hot day like this, what's better than a juicy peach?
6: You can't get anything better than that.
1: While Sam and Sally planted the seeds of the business, it was Glenn who suggested putting unused fruit into pies.
6: You probably get 20% that are perfect for the deck. And so when I graduated from college, I said, Dad, you're throwing too much fruit away. Maybe what we should look at is taking that fruit and turning it into something.
1: Turning the imperfect, perfect.
2: Wow!
8: There you go.
1: Grandson Derek Ikeda walked me through how to craft a customer favorite.
8: And then you're just going to keep going around and over.
1: Crimping.
8: We like to load these with a lot of apples.
1: Filling and topping a Dutch apple pie.
8: Ready to try this?
2: Let's try it.
8: All right.
2: Wow.
1: The menu in their now two California locations has continued to blossom, offering more than 20 sweet and savory pies, homemade sauces, and Ikeda merch. And if you notice, we share a last name. To clarify, we are not related.
2: Ikeda's a common Japanese name.
6: It really is.
1: A name now behind the country's best pies and source of great pride for Derek and his family.
2: What are you most proud of when it comes to your grandparents?
8: Yeah, just the grit and the mentality that they had.
2: I know your grandfather has since passed, but what do you think he would be thinking looking at the growth of Ikeda's?
8: I think he'd be very proud, and it's all just connecting it all as a family. It's very heartwarming.
0: Emily, thanks so much for that heartwarming story. As for what's next, right now, Ikeda's only has two shops in Northern California, but they're hoping to expand both their menu and their locations. That does it for this hour of Morning News Now. Stay with us. The news continues right now.

0: Good morning. I'm Joe Fryer. Savannah is on assignment. Right now on Morning News Now, late summer scorcher. Nearly 70 million people stretching all across the South, waking up under those dangerous heat alerts. And folks from South Florida to Texas could flirt with more record high temps later today. Angie is here tracking it all. Also this morning, another major victory for progressives overnight, this time out of battle state Florida. NBC News projecting Democratic socialist Angie Nixon besting her more mainstream opponent. The chart throb himself, Steve Kornacki, is here breaking down her path toward November, some of the other key races that we are keeping an eye on. Plus, our shaken up stomachs hit for weeks by that spiteful cyclospora outbreak finally starting to settle. New numbers from the CDC look like they're trending in the right direction, but medical experts say we should still stay vigilant. Now you can stay healthy for that last bit of summer fun. And spent, it's an open secret. Americans are positively fed up with a tipping culture that some consumers say has gone far enough. But is the pressure to pay up actually hurting workers in the long run? And when, if ever, is it appropriate to tap that no-tip option? We're watching your bottom line later this hour. We're going to begin this hour with that late summer heat wave that is gripping much of the southern U.S. this morning. Millions are under heat alerts thanks to the sweltering heat and humidity. And this steamy stretch of weather is not over yet. Triple-digit temps will hit some areas, just as many students are getting back to school. With the blanket heat also comes a new risk of severe storms for millions of others in Midwestern states like Ohio and, once again, Indiana. NBC News correspondent Priscilla Thompson joins us now from just outside Houston, where a football team is practicing quite early. Priscilla, good morning.
1: Yeah, Joe, good morning. The sun is barely up here, but already the Katy High School football team is out on the field getting that practice in before those temperatures start to soar. It is something that is happening across the state of Texas as this brutal heat continues. This morning, a scorching summer sizzle sweeping the South.
2: The humidity's the killer.
1: Relentless heat and oppressive humidity, making it feel like up to 115 degrees for millions of Americans. Miami hitting a record high 100 degrees for only the second time ever.
3: And I just feel the sweat just rolling down my back.
1: Some students in Decatur, Georgia, forced to learn virtually after one school's HVAC system was overwhelmed.
4: What should parents be thinking about as they're sending kids back to school in this heat?
5: Making sure that their kids are staying hydrated when they come home from school or practice, that they're hydrating at that time.
1: In Texas, already this month, the Houston Fire Department has responded to more than 150 heat emergency calls.
5: It can be, I just don't feel well, I'm tired, I'm thirsty, to changes in mental status. People can get confused, they can have seizures.
6: A tree got tossed from across the street.
1: Meanwhile, overnight, violent rainstorms tore across Wisconsin. Bringing down trees and making a mess of neighborhoods. And West Virginia under a state of emergency this morning. After days of heavy rain led to devastating flash floods, rescues, and widespread damage. Many roads still impassable, forcing one school to delay the first day of classes. Back in Florida, it's not just people feeling the heat. At Zoo Miami, the fire department delivering a jumbo-sized spray down to help elephants beat the blaze. As summer's scorching send-off serves up more sweltering days.
4: And Joe, just to give you a sense of the precautions here, you have these water stations that are set up all around the field here. You also have athletic trainers out here with water bottles, making sure that these players stay hydrated. And Texas has implemented new rules about how they measure heat, looking at not only temperature and humidity, but also things like direct sunlight, cloud cover, and wind. It's part of a new playbook to ensure that players stay safe as temperatures soar. Joe?
0: Science helping out as much as possible. All right, Priscilla, thank you so much. Let's get the latest on those record high temps in the South. Angie Lastman joins us now with the forecast. Angie, good morning.
7: Hi there, Joe. Good morning to you. We have, no surprise, got plenty of heat alerts up yet again this morning as we head out the door. Places like the Southwest, across the southern tier of the country, essentially all the way to the East Coast, are dealing with this oppressive heat, as you just heard Priscilla say. Here's the current setup. We've got a high pressure kind of parked over Texas. That is leaving us kind of ushering in some of the this really warm and dry air across that region. And then we've got this Bermuda high that's kind of spinning just off the coast. That's helping to usher in the heat and the humidity across parts of the southeast. So yesterday, Miami hit 100 degrees. That is the first time ever in recorded history. And you might think, well, Miami's hot. Of course we're going to hit 100 degrees. No, not so much. We've got kind of the ocean influence that normally keeps us below that mark. But because we've got just kind of this really impressive setup of heat ushering all of that warm air into this region, we are seeing, again, potential records throughout the next couple of days as well. Here's where we land today. Memphis at 102, but feels like 111. Myrtle Beach, you'll feel like 107. Fort Lauderdale, you'll feel like 108. 110 for New Orleans for your heat index later today. Tomorrow, essentially copy paste. We're still going to see the triple digits for the actual temperatures across parts of the southern plains. And then you add in the humidity and across parts of the Carolinas, the southeast, it feels like 100 plus. So still taking those necessary precautions that Priscilla just kind of laid out for folks in this region. And even as we get into the weekend, it doesn't look like we'll see much relief, especially if you live along the Gulf Coast. Maybe if you're looking at Memphis on Sunday, 94 looks a little better for you. Even those mid 80s in Raleigh on Saturday, that is an improvement. But again, we've still got plenty of humidity to tap into. So it's still going to feel like at least the 90s across this entire region, if not the triple digits in places like Savannah, Friday, Saturday, and Sunday. Meanwhile, we've got more rain on the way. A big batch of kind of some of this rain working into parts of western New York. We've also got some showers and thunderstorms sitting across parts of the Midwest. Notice the flood watches are up across Illinois and Indiana. We had all of that rain in the past week or so, and we've got more on the way, and it's going to come in kind of waves. So you can see here's as we get through 8 p.m. tonight, we'll see some of that kind of right along that front as it sinks a little farther into the plains and in the Midwest. So that's why we're concerned about the flooding. That kind of works its way across parts of the Mid-Atlantic and the Northeast tomorrow, Joe. So the flooding concern still there. The heavy rain threat is going to be there as well and expanding across parts of the East.
0: All right, Angie, thank you so much. Now to the results of last night's primaries in several states. Key races in Florida, Wyoming, and Alaska are giving us a clearer picture of the midterm races that are taking shape for November. NBC News Chief Capitol Hill correspondent Ryan Nobles has the details. Ryan, good morning.
8: The results from the Florida Democratic primary are shocking. State Representative Angie Nixon was outspent by more than $15 million in this closely watched primary. It's another major win for the progressive wing of the Democratic Party in this competitive primary season.
9: Florida, we did it!
10: Overnight, an upset with major implications for Democrats. In Florida, State Representative Angie Nixon, a Democratic socialist, defeating moderate candidate Alexander Vindman, a star witness in President Trump's first impeachment.
9: We, the hardworking, everyday people of Florida, sent a shockwave to the Washington, D.C. establishment.
10: The president posting overnight. Sleazebag Vindman loses to a radical left lunatic. How cool is that? Nixon had said she recently joined the Democratic Socialists of America.
11: It is not about labels. It's about the most basic rights that people here in the state need.
10: Now she faces an uphill battle against the Republican nominee Ashley Moody, in a state that hasn't sent a Democrat to the Senate in 14 years.
12: My sister, who is with us tonight, says sometimes you have to fight like crazy to fight crazy. And we are staring down crazy in the socialists today.
10: Progressives and moderates have been battling throughout this primary as the Democratic Party tries to find its identity and take back power from Republicans in Washington. Also in Florida, a closely watched race for governor, with Congressman Byron Donalds, backed by President Trump, securing the Republican nomination as he looks to succeed Ron DeSantis.
13: Are you with me to keep Florida red?
10: Donalds will face the Democratic nominee, former Congressman David Jolly, a one-time Republican termed prominent Trump critic.
14: When we win the Florida governorship, guess what? We do just that. We reshape American politics.
10: And another closely watched Senate race taking shape in Alaska. Republican incumbent Dan Sullivan on defense, looking to secure a third term, as Democrats aim to flip that critical Senate seat, running former Congresswoman Mary Peltola.
15: It's a real campaign now. We are real.
10: Sullivan and Peltola qualifying for the general election, which will include the top four vote getters, one of whom could be another candidate named Dan Sullivan, a retired teacher who could earn a place on the November ballot, possibly causing confusion for voters down the road.
8: The Senate race was not the only surprising result last night in Florida. Embattled Republican incumbent Corey Mills lost his primary to former TV news anchor Ryan Elijah in a House race based in the Orlando area. Democrats have targeted that seat as a potential pickup based partly on the scandal surrounding Mills.
0: All right, thank you so much. Let's take a closer look at some of those closely watched races in Florida. NBC News chief data analyst Steve Kornacki is breaking down the numbers at the big board. Hey, Steve, good morning.
16: All right, a surprise in Florida in the Democratic primary for the United States Senate. Angie Nixon, candidate running far to the left, defeats Alexander Vindman. Vindman, a prominent name in Democratic politics. He was the whistleblower at the heart of the 2019 impeachment of Donald Trump during his first term. Vindman had been the heavy favorite in this race, had raised by far the most money, had brought in national endorsements, but he's defeated handily by Angie Nixon. She will go on, Nixon, to face in the general election Ashley Moody. Ashley Moody was appointed to this seat to replace Marco Rubio when he joined the Trump administration. Democrats had been hoping to make Florida a competitive race in the general election. Those hopes from the Democratic leaders were predicated on Vindman winning the primary. And so now with a candidate, again, running to the left, to put it mildly, Nixon joined the DSA, Democratic Socialists of America, during her campaign. She's going to try to win a general election in a state that went for Trump by 13 points against Ashley Moody, who had no problem winning her Republican primary tonight for the United States Senate. When it comes to the races for governor in the state, no surprise there in either party. On the Republican side, Congressman Byron Donalds, endorsed by Donald Trump early in this campaign, wins by almost 2-1 over Jay Collins. Collins, the lieutenant governor, he had sought the endorsement of his boss, Governor Ron DeSantis, in this campaign, but DeSantis stayed on the sidelines. He endorsed nobody. In the Democratic primary, no surprise either, David Jolly, a former congressman, former Republican congressman, wins that primary handily. He'll be the Democratic nominee against Donalds. In the House, in congressional primaries in Florida, a major development in the 7th Congressional District, where Congressman Corey Mills, embattled by scandal, is defeated in the Republican primary by Ryan Elijah. Ryan Elijah, a local television personality in the Orlando area, handily defeating Corey Mills. Mills, who had lots of scandal in this campaign, pointedly, in the last days of this campaign, Donald Trump released a number of endorsements across Florida, folks he had endorsed before, but he reiterated those endorsements. He did not reiterate his early endorsement of Corey Mills days before this happened. Mills, a House incumbent who loses. We've seen a number of those during this primary season. Other House incumbents who had difficult or potentially difficult primaries on the Democratic side, Debbie Wasserman Schultz, she's going to end up surviving hers. There was a bunch of redrawing of the districts in South Florida, so she ended up, Wasserman Schultz, leaving what otherwise would be her district, where her House is, to run in this district, the 20th district. There was some controversy. It's plurality African-American. The opposition to Wasserman Schultz was divided here. She wins this primary handily. It is a overwhelmingly Democratic district. Looks like she will survive and head back to Congress, most likely. And in the 25th district here, congressional district, you see the Republican primary. This is Scott Singer. He's the mayor of Boca. He's going to be the Republican nominee against another Democratic incumbent who faced a, it seemed, potentially complicated primary here. Jared Moskowitz challenged by a Democratic Socialist of America endorsed opponent, Oliver Larkin. But in this case, Moskowitz wins. He wins handily. So it'll be Moskowitz against Singer in the general election here. This will be a closely watched general election. This is one of four congressional districts in Florida. Currently, the Democrats represent that Republicans through redistricting are trying to flip here in the 2026 midterms. This will be one of them, Moskowitz against Singer on the Republican side. So a Republican incumbent goes down, Corey Mills. A Democratic establishment figure is toppled in the Democratic primary for the United States Senate. A lot of drama in Florida.
0: All right, Steve, walking us through all of that. Let's keep the politics going, developing overnight. President Trump says he's placing a 3-day pause on those 50% tariffs on some Canadian goods. Those levies were set to go into effect today. Here to talk more about that, NBC News White House correspondent Monica Alba. So, Monica, what is behind this last-minute pause by President Trump?
7: Well, look, Joe, this is something that we have seen before. The president sometimes makes these threats, specifically when it comes to trade deals, and then he walks them back to see if there's time to work out a deal. So effectively, he wrote yesterday on social media that there is going to be a 3-day pause to see if the U.S. and Canada can work out an agreement that would avoid putting this 50% tariffs into place on more than $20 billion worth of Canadian goods, on everything from wine to cheese to hockey sticks. And so that's a situation where if those tariffs do go into effect, there are states here that really could feel the economic pinch as well, because they import those kinds of items. But again, we have seen these kinds of tariffs be walked back from, so it's possible the president will do that. We know that they have been working, both sides, on the finer points of an agreement, but we don't have the specifics of what's in there. And important context to all of this, Joe, is the fact that this is basically the U.S. trying to pressure Canada to scale back or drop its retaliatory measures that it put into place when the first U.S. tariffs went out against Canada. And so this is really just the latest back and forth in this trade war.
0: Yeah, so Monica, what is Canada saying about this? What are we hearing from the Prime Minister, Mark Carney?
7: Yeah, so he put out a statement overnight saying that there had been some progress on all of this, but that there is still important work to be done. So raising questions about whether they really can iron out all of these details in the next 3 days, whether this is something that's going to get punted further, or whether those tariffs could actually potentially go into effect 3 days from now. Joe.
0: Right. Monica Alba at the White House. Monica, thank you so much. New data from the CDC is shining a light on the ongoing cyclospora outbreak. Since May, more than 15,000 confirmed cases of cyclosporiasis, with another nearly 12,000 cases unconfirmed. Medical experts say the data suggests the worst could possibly be behind us, but that we all need to still stay vigilant about the food we eat. NBC News national correspondent Aaron Gilchrist joins us now from outside the CDC headquarters in Atlanta with more on this. Aaron, good morning.
17: Hey, Joe, good morning. The CDC's latest numbers do show that daily cyclosporiasis cases are trending downwards. At the same time, we know that there have been thousands more cases than we typically would see in a summer, including those two deaths in Michigan. And there is lingering concern about multiple outbreaks happening all at the same time. This morning, cyclospora still wrecking summer fun across America.
18: I started having really bad stomach pain and really bad nausea.
17: The parasite leaving its prey with aches at best, and at worst, severe stomach illness.
18: It was just all bad, and I do not wish that on my worst enemy.
17: But this morning, experts say new CDC numbers are signaling a downward trend in the months-long cyclospora outbreak. The agency confirming more than 15,700 cases of cyclosporiasis since May 1st and says it's looking into another nearly 12,000 potential cases, some of which federal officials say are linked to the recalled iceberg lettuce supplied by Taylor Farms. And while those numbers surpass last year's tally of 1,180 cases for a similar time frame, medical professionals are cautiously optimistic.
19: Curves are showing us that the cases and the diagnoses are slowing down.
17: But they say we still need to be vigilant with our produce.
19: There are still a number of outbreaks that do not have an identified source. And I think that's just a reminder that we're still in the thick of it.
17: And while more shoppers heed the advice to thoroughly clean their fruits and vegetables and cook them when possible, Dr. Patel says taking action if you experience symptoms is key.
19: Make sure that you present to a healthcare professional. I think that could be the most important information to stay safe this summer.
17: The season for cyclosporiasis typically winds down at the end of August, but may take a little longer this year.
20: I just want a salad, bro. Like, can we get past this?
17: Now, we are still waiting on the latest on the salmonella cases that have been linked to jalapenos. We know we expect those numbers to come out sometime this week, Joe.
0: All right, Aaron, thank you so much. We got much more to come on this hour of Morning News Now, including the tip of the iceberg for American shoppers who say they're fed up with shelling out extra cash during so many transactions. How to cope with so-called tipping fatigue. First, though, after the break, some somber developments in the death of Hayden Panettiere, her estranged mother now speaking out. We've got the latest.

0: We are back with the growing questions surrounding the death of actress Hayden Panettiere. She passed away Sunday at a rented apartment in Greenville, South Carolina. NBC News recently obtained an incident report that details what first responders found on the scene. We're also hearing from Panettiere's mother, who spoke exclusively to NBC News, her first interview since her daughter's death. NBC News correspondent Steve Patterson joins me now with the very latest. Steve, good morning.
1: Joe, good morning to you. The Greenville Police Department, the Greenville County Coroner's Office, working in concert to determine what caused the death of the former child star as new documents now shed light on what first responders first saw.
2: This morning, the circumstances of Hayden Panettiere's death raising new questions. A heavily redacted incident report obtained by NBC News stating both Panettiere's on-again, off-again boyfriend Brian Hickerson and his brother Zach were present when police arrived on scene. Zach was very emotional as paramedics worked on Panettiere, the document says, while Brian Hickerson did not become emotional until after she was pronounced dead. The responding officer adding Hickerson showed him a bag of medication he says Panettiere was on. Meanwhile, Panettiere's mother, Leslie Vogel, is speaking out for the first time, telling NBC News exclusively in a phone interview, "Hayden sadly lost her way, and I wish it were different. I wish she had stayed true to herself because she had many incredible attributes." Vogel, who used to be Panettiere's manager, said the last time she and her daughter spoke was in October. In May, Panettiere addressing their strained relationship on the Jay Shetty podcast.
3: "I can't even remember a time where she wasn't a momager. You know, where everything didn't revolve around business."
2: Shetty calling Panettiere brave yesterday, writing, quote, "You should never have had to experience the things you did." Months before her death, Panettiere had also been speaking out about her relationship with Brian Hickerson. In 2021, Hickerson pleaded no contest to two domestic violence charges and was sentenced to 4 years probation. He's not responded to NBC News' request for comment. In her memoir, This Is Me, Panettiere says he once left her face so badly beaten that she didn't leave the house for weeks. This morning, tributes for the actress, who would have turned 37 this week, continue to pour in. Panettiere's Bring It On co-star Solange Knowles posting, "Rest in peace, Hayden. In peace, because you are so deserving of it."
1: So the Greenville Police Department has said a preliminary investigation did not show evidence of foul play or suspicious circumstances. The county coroner's office said it could be weeks before it gets back toxicology reports that might determine what caused the actress's sudden death. Until then, we just won't know. Joe?
0: All right, Steve, thank you so much. This morning, we are also remembering the life of a rock icon whose beats defined the songs of a generation. Frank Beard was a founding member and drummer for the band ZZ Top. He died yesterday after going into hospice. Beard played with the band for more than 50 years. In that time, they spun off hits like Sharp Dressed Man and Legs. Frontman Billy Gibbons, now the only surviving original member of the iconic trio. Gibbons and the rest of ZZ Top plan to continue touring following Beard's death in accordance with the late drummer's wishes. Frank Beard was 77 years old. Coming up, a much different kind of crowd is flocking to popular beaches along the East Coast. The late summer invasion that you could say is putting a sting in the steps of tourists. We'll explain next.

0: Back now with a closer look at what's making news in the world of politics this morning, starting with a surprise mail-in ballot in Florida's primary. NBC News politics reporter Megan Brand has that and some other Capitol Hill headlines. Megan, good morning.
1: Hey, Joe, good morning. Let's start with President Trump, who voted by mail for yesterday's Florida primary race. That's significant because he's previously called mail-in voting cheating and corrupt. He's also tried to limit it in his push for the Save America Act. A White House spokesperson, though, defended his move, saying that the Save America Act, quote, has common sense exceptions for Americans to use mail-in ballots for illness, disability, military, or travel. She called this a non-story and says that President Trump participates in Florida elections, but primarily lives at the White House. Let's turn next to the Senate, where Senator Alyssa Slotkin sent letters to Defense Secretary Pete Hegseth and Chairman of the Joint Chiefs of Staff, General Dan Kane. In the letter, she asked the two leaders to confirm that the Defense Department will not send federal troops to polls or seize any election material. The Michigan Democrat expressed concerns in the letters that President Trump was, in her words, quote, laying the groundwork to send troops to the polls during the midterm elections. Slotkin previously introduced a bill that, if passed, would block President Trump from sending armed military or federal agents to polling sites. Finally, let's turn to Vice President J.D. Vance, who's heading to Ohio this Friday. He's making a trip to his hometown of Middletown, where he's planning to deliver a speech. That's according to a person familiar with the plans. Our colleague Henry Gomez reports that this speech is likely to kick off a busy travel season as we get closer to those November midterm elections. And that's a look at what's making news in politics this morning. Joe?
0: All right, Megan, thank you. For millions of beachgoers each summer, open water lifeguards are essential. Despite the dangers of their work, though, most aren't legally considered first responders. Well, now there's a move in Washington to change that. Telemundo meteorologist Gabriela Dayan explains why it matters.
2: Whether it's police, EMT, or firefighters, all first responders share one thing in common. When everybody runs from danger, they run towards it.
3: Our lifeguards are out here on the beaches, and we are the first ones to respond to any type of water-related emergency. But we're not actually first responders by government designation.
2: Now, a new push from open water lifeguards across the country to be federally recognized as first responders. Like these lifeguards at Jones Beach were working nonstop.
3: Last night, we ran over 40 rescues on this one particular field alone.
2: In addition to advanced first aid and professional CPR, those challenging situations require intense training.
4: What does the training look like?
3: It's going to be demanding physically, mentally, psychologically. But it's also going to consist of a lot of running, a lot of swimming, a lot of high-intensity cardiovascular work, learning how to use a rescue board.
2: We got a front row seat to some of those drills, preparing them for one of the biggest threats.
4: Rip currents act as treadmills of the ocean, pulling swimmers away up to 8 feet per second. In those situations, help can be the difference between life and death.
3: The majority of the rescues that occur in any open body of water are from rip currents. A trained professional open water lifeguard knows where the rip currents are. They're able to detect them and see them.
2: Climate change and warming waters increasing the number of encounters with marine life. Lifeguards say adding an extra layer of danger.
3: It almost seems like unfair, right? Like why?

0: do we risk our lives every day to save the general public? And we don't have that designated first responder status.
1: Matthew Jucchetti is spearheading the federal effort for recognition.
2: We're not asking for funds. We're just asking for the proper respect that we earned. Without lifeguards, people die.
1: The resolution, waiting to be voted on by the House of Representatives, aims to give lifeguards the official designation of emergency response providers. Jucchetti says if it passes, open water lifeguards could be afforded the same benefits as other first responders in their state.
2: It's line of duty death benefits. Another aspect of it is the mental health issue. If a lifeguard has some type of mental health issue, some type of PTSD from an on-the-job response as a first responder, a recognized first responder, now they have coverage.
1: New Jersey and Hawaii already ahead of the curve. Both states officially recognizing lifeguards as first responders in the last few months. The lifeguards of Jones Beach risking it all for a change.
3: We love our jobs and we love what we do. We love protecting the public. Lifeguards around the United States and around the world have one goal in mind, to make sure that everyone that visits the beach comes home from the beach.
1: A push for recognition from coast to coast.
4: Our thanks to Telemundo's Gabriela Dayen. The lifeguard lobbying group says that getting mental health benefits is the biggest priority, especially because workers are often experiencing traumatic situations in the line of duty. Well, many families are trying to squeeze in one last trip to the beach before school starts up. The season is going out with less of a bang and more of a sting. It's because big swarms of jellyfish are now turning up along some popular destinations along the East Coast. NBC News correspondent Emily Ikeda joins us now from the Jersey Shore with a closer look at this. Emily, good morning.
5: Hey, Joe, good morning to you. Well, jellyfish along the East Coast are not uncommon this time of year. Fortunately, you can see I've got one of the harmless ones in my hands here. It's the stinging species and the sheer number of them that have beachgoers and beach patrol taking note, with some of the water so saturated that some visitors on some shorelines are going no more than ankle deep.
6: I have never seen anything like this in my entire life.
7: At some of the most popular East Coast beaches, it's a stinging send-off to summer as big blooms of jellyfish are cropping up, crowding the water and shorelines.
8: That water's just loaded with jellyfish, and they're washing up on the shore the whole way down the beach.
7: These swarms, not uncommon along the mid-Atlantic coastline, but experts say a hotter season coupled with drought have created the perfect conditions for jellyfish to flourish in the Chesapeake Bay before the currents pull them out to popular spots like Ocean City, Maryland, and the beaches of Delaware. Douglas Fessler spotted them when he visited Ocean City earlier this month.
9: I got stings all over my ankles right now.
10: I got lit up when I was out there.
7: And by the end of the weekend, he says, they went from every 10 feet to every 3 feet.
11: I actually got into a smack of jellyfish, and they lit me up like a Christmas tree.
7: If you do get stung, experts say allergic reactions are extremely rare. For most, the discomfort should start to improve within 30 minutes. And they say to avoid this so-called solution made popular in the show Friends.
12: Damn all the jellyfish!
13: You've got to do something.
14: Well, there's really only one thing you can do.
12: What? What is it?
14: You're going to have to pee on it.
12: What?
7: On the West Coast, warmer Pacific waters are leading to a spike in stingray stings. San Diego lifeguards treating more than 1,200 people this year, nearly as many as all of last year.
15: I don't go in the water if it's, you can't see the bottom. So if it's really murky, I'm not going in.
7: Researchers have also found rising ocean temperatures are changing shark behavior on both coasts. Experts say when it comes to any of these sea creatures, it's important to remember when you go in the ocean, you're in their domain.
16: They're supposed to be there. They're natural. They're parts of the ecosystem.
5: All right, so if you are heading to a jellyfish-filled shoreline, maybe consider adding a pair of tweezers to your beach bag. So if you're stung, you can use them to pick off any remaining tentacles. Also, don't be afraid to ask the lifeguard about sting relief wipes. And if you're seeing some lingering pain, consider hydrocortisone cream or a hot compress. You know, Joe, what I like to say is a trip to the ice cream man is the best solution here.
4: I like that. That I like. Those other things were not on my list at all, so I'm going to have to keep that in mind when I'm packing up for the beach. All right, Emily.
5: Tweezers.
4: Thanks so much. Appreciate it. Coming up, tipped off for many Americans. A tipping culture that some say has become omnipresent may now be at a tipping point, and workers might be the ones suffering. We got more on the culture shift that's got some consumers tapping no tip next.

0: We are back with a look at what has been dubbed tipping fatigue as coffee shops, restaurants, even stores present screen prompts for tips at checkout. Many people are feeling pressure to add a tip to their purchases. NBC News chief business correspondent and host of Current here on NBC News Now, Christine Romans, looked into why people are tipping less, when it's okay to click no tip, which I think some people feel guilty about.
1: But I know.
0: They don't know what they're supposed to do.
1: You kind of hide. You're like,
0: right.
1: No
0: anyone
1: tip?
0: See this?
1: Yeah. Look, with rising prices, budgets just aren't going as far as they used to. And a wide range of businesses are encouraging people to tip. So to avoid tipping fatigue, we spoke with the experts about how to decide when to tip or skip.
2: While Americans love to reward good service, many are having second thoughts about the barrage of tip requests on practically everything. It seems that tipping screen pops up in just about every sale.
3: Are we tipping every single time that we go to a coffee shop?
4: I have become so good at pressing that no tip button.
5: I'm paying $50 for two drinks at a Phillies game. I'm not tipping you.
2: Shoppers are being nudged to tip when ordering a sandwich, a single cup of coffee, even for things like tires.
6: I went to go get new tires on my truck, and they literally had the screen turn around and had the audacity to say, "Would you like to tip?" And I said, "No."
7: So is tipping out of control?
8: A little bit, yeah.
2: Although it's a custom that isn't going anywhere, people are pulling back on where, when, and how much to tip. Restaurant technology platform Pop Menu says 40% of consumers are tipping less this year than last year because of tipping fatigue, tighter budgets, and rising prices, with 3.4% inflation over the past year.
9: If you go to an establishment and every other month the price for that same item or service goes up, you start to get fatigued there. And you have to make up for that. You can't just eat that all yourself.
2: There is also the anxious, somewhat guilty feeling as you stare at the large tip screen that appears before the required customer signature.
1: Do you feel like you're seeing like the tip screen more than you used to?
8: Yeah, definitely within the last 2 years, I'm seeing a lot more like iPad, would you like to tip?
2: As people cut back on tips, some consider the cost of the item.
1: When do you say no?
8: When it's about like less than $20.
2: For others, it's about the service.
10: If it's somebody working in like a sandwich shop and they make me a nice sandwich, then I might lay them a tip.
1: Yeah.
10: But if I'm just buying something like from a corner store, absolutely not.
2: It's not always comfortable to hit no tip, especially when an employee is watching and waiting for the sale to be completed.
1: Does it make you feel guilty not to give the tip?
10: Sometimes, yeah.
2: Pop Menu says more than 56% of people don't typically tip at fast food spots, and 44% don't tip for fast casual. But most are tipping at sit-down restaurants, carry-out counters, and coffee shops.
9: I think about the people that rely on tips as a primary source of income, but also the more personalized I get, for example, your hairstylist or people that you see on a more frequent basis, you start to develop a more personal relationship. To me, that is where I put the extra dollars.
0: So, Christine, I guess the big question then is, how much should we be tipping in the situations where we are tipping?
1: Right. You have to decide, wait, is this the situation where I should be tipping and how much? So Pop Menu says 15 to 20% is still the standard. And focus on the companies and the experiences that rely on tips, the hairstylist, the restaurant waitress. Then there are all these other places where suddenly you've been asked to tip when you usually weren't tipping before. So you can consider tipping less there or even skipping. Especially if the service is really bad, not tipping can actually clue the business in that they need to discuss so that you're not going to want to tip. So you don't have to feel locked in by whatever's been presented to you on the iPad. And I think the old school tip jar is even more important now because, you know, an employee actually put that together. It's not just a standard part of the software. Right? If somebody put that there and you're hoping that the people there in the business are going to share it.
0: Well, you feel like someone's got to get that cash, whereas on top of all the other questions you have when you're pushing the iPad, you're like, who's this going to? How do I know it's getting to them?
1: And you know what? Quite a few people told us, wait a minute, the company replaced a human by putting an iPad there. Mm-hmm. So wait, I'm now tipping because you don't have somebody here who I'm talking to? So that's another interesting wrinkle in the debate to skip or to tip.
0: I don't think the iPad's getting the tip last
1: time. No,
0: so.
1: It's not.
0: All right, Christine, thanks so much. Appreciate it. It has become one of the biggest debates in Hollywood. What does artificial intelligence mean for the TV and film industries, especially in Los Angeles, which has lost thousands of production jobs in recent years? Reporter Keenan Willard from our L.A. station visited an AI film studio. to try and find out for himself.
11: Based in Silver Lake, Asteria says they're an artist-led generative AI film and animation studio powered by the first clean and ethical AI model. It's a unique mission statement in an industry grappling with what artificial intelligence means for Hollywood.
12: AI has become one of the biggest topics in Hollywood, particularly because the creatives have this fear, and it may be not totally unfounded at all, that AI could replace their likeness, their voice, could take jobs from writers, actors.
11: Back in 2023, the movie and TV industry was shut down for 4 months as multiple unions went on strike. At the heart of the issue, calls to regulate the use of artificial intelligence amid fears that AI-generated actors, not humans, would appear on screen and scripts would start coming from AI models, not writers.
13: Is that what you all are doing here?
14: We don't do, I think, the things like AI actors and those things. In fact, I think a lot of that is largely overblown.
11: Asteria says they're using generative AI differently. They say it's a tool that can help their creative team with video effects and animation.
14: You use the model to basically do things like in animation, in-betweening, filling out crowds, extending shots, cleaning up shots, removing things out of it.
11: Mooser says this is a moment where the industry in L.A. needs to be willing to adapt. Federal data shows more than 40,000 production jobs have left Los Angeles since 2022. Experts saying that's because it's significantly cheaper to shoot and edit in other states or overseas.
14: I think that anybody who says, well, AI doesn't belong in Hollywood, I would ask them to say, well, you know, is Hollywood working right now? Like, is it working for those people? Like, is it if the industry was in a perfect spot, I would say, sure, let's leave it alone. But it's not.
11: Mooser says by using AI, smaller teams can finish jobs more quickly, which could drive down the cost of production and hopefully bring projects back to Hollywood.
14: We have to do something to try to bring jobs back here. And it's really important that Los Angeles becomes the place that is always the center of the entertainment industry, including being the center of whatever the technology comes next.
0: Our thanks to Keenan Willard for that reporting. The studio has also said it has had to change models frequently as the technology keeps getting better. In Illinois, after weeks of extreme relentless weather that fueled hundreds of tornadoes and caused widespread damage, the state's governor is declaring a statewide emergency. It is these type of dangerous weather events that have inspired a new groundbreaking research project to help officials better understand and prepare and keep people safe. Researchers at NOAA and the University of Oklahoma are now using drones to collect temperature, humidity, and wind data in real time. They're trying to determine if drones can help improve forecasts and deliver more accurate weather warnings. So NBC News meteorologist Angie Lastman went to see how the drones work. She joins us now with more on this. This is fascinating, Angie.
15: Really fascinating stuff. Good morning, Joe. In an era when drones are being used for just about everything from deliveries to warfare, the science community is finding a new way to harness these eyes in the sky. And the need has never been greater. Climate change is accelerating at a rapid pace, and more and better weather data is crucial to forecasting for the future and even today.
16: The summer of extremes, twisters, heat, wildfires, and floods. Nearly every part of our nation hit by a natural disaster the past few months. In the Midwest, tornadoes dominating the headlines. More than 400 reported in the months of April and June alone.
17: We have had a very active tornado season, but it's really been active in the Midwest. 476 tornadoes reported, 120% of the 17-year average.
16: Human-caused climate change is driving these rapidly changing weather patterns, and science is trying to keep up. Now, a groundbreaking research project giving forecasters a new way to see what's happening just above our heads. The Storm Prediction Center, National Severe Storms Laboratory, and the University of Oklahoma partnering up to devise a way to fill the gap in gathering weather data. Drones, collecting data on air pressure, temperature, relative humidity, wind speed, and direction. So, how does it all work? I went into the field with the top weather experts in the U.S. and arguably the world to see what's up. Literally. It takes a team of three researchers, today all from the National Severe Storms Lab here in Norman, Oklahoma. We have the pilot, Tony Sigalis Espinoza, the observer, Elizabeth Tyrone, she's making sure the airspace is clear, and Elizabeth Smith. She'll be monitoring data in real time to send back to forecast offices.
18: Flight modes, good to go.
19: Good to go.
20: A thumbs up.
18: Yep. Everybody's good to go. I'm going to go ahead and arm and take off.
19: All right. I'm ready. Okay.
18: All with the click of a button.
19: All with the click of a button, yeah. So you'll see it start to spool up here in a second. Take off. Tony will be monitoring kind of its behavior now. He'll turn on the strobe lights as it's headed up, so that's anti-collision lights.
20: Okay.
21: We have to follow the regulations from the FAA, so we're flying regional line of sight, so I have to keep an eye on it.
20: And it's going straight up and down, and there's a reason for that. What's the reason?
19: Yeah, so, you know, we launch weather balloons twice a day. We have lots of different sensors. And a few thousand feet above our head on the surface, we don't get information any more than that twice a day balloon.
20: Yeah.
22: So instead of waiting 12 hours for the next weather balloon, scientists can fly these drones again and again as conditions change.
19: So this is a way for us to kind of be able to see the profile of what's happening above our heads, which is where a lot of this weather happens, right?
20: Yeah, and it's helpful for forecasting, obviously.
19: Yes, we will oftentimes kind of increase our cadence when a storm approaches us as we're getting closer and closer to get more information more rapidly in that more dynamic environment.
20: Right.
22: Tyler Bell is an assistant professor in the schools of meteorology and aviation at the University of Oklahoma.
23: Weather balloons tend to be the gold standard for measuring the atmosphere. We don't really want to replace them. I want to be clear about that. We're really most interested in the lowest part of the atmosphere where things are changing the most often. We tend to miss out on a lot of interesting things that happen in between, you know, radar sites and ballooning sites.
22: Filling those data gaps means a more precise forecast, better pinpointing where dangerous weather will strike and where it won't. It's not just tornadoes that fall under the severe weather profile. Winter weather, in particular, forecasting that wintry mix.
20: Notice the snow stretching from Kansas City down to Hot Springs. We've got that freezing rain occurring here across parts of the deeper south, and then a bit of that rain mixing in as well.
22: A combination of rain, freezing rain, sleet, and snow will benefit from the new drone data. And that can mean the difference between a rainy commute and a dangerous ice storm.
19: It's a pretty big forecast challenge on these days where it's not clear if it's going to be rain, freezing rain, sleet, snow, and where those changeovers are going to happen. Data like this, collecting it really rapidly and, you know, close to the surface, we can really find where that, you know, freezing layer is and help us kind of refine that prediction of saying, you know, this area is more likely to switch over to freezing rain. Take your precautions as you need to, things like this.
23: And we could see the temperature changing just a degree or two, and we could correlate that directly to with what kind of precipitation we were seeing on the ground. If we can fill in the gaps between those weather balloons, then we can effectively help improve weather forecasts and hopefully save life and property.
15: And this drone program, Joe, it goes beyond just taking atmospheric measurements. The researcher, Lizzie Tyrone, who you met in the piece, she heads up a program that basically uses specialized drones to assess tornado damage in places that maybe you can't get to with cars. And they're starting to use it for fire weather, rapid looking at fire ravaged areas and fire behavior, which, of course, we know is really important across much of the West.
0: So many different types of extreme weather that we're trying to keep an eye on, and it can be so dangerous in the moment to measure it.
15: Exactly.
0: So it seems like a big help. All right.
15: Angie, help.
0: Thanks for that report. Appreciate it. Coming up, it is the end of an era for a one-time household name that rocked the way Americans listen to music. Columbia House is officially taking its final bow. After the break, I'm going to take you back in time for a little retro rewind. It's next on Morning News Now.

0: Finally, this hour, it is the end of an era. After 71 years, a business many already thought was gone, including me, Columbia House, is officially shutting its doors. What was Columbia House, you might ask, especially if you're of a younger generation? Well, in the 80s and 90s, well before the ubiquity of streaming, finding the music you wanted on a tape or sleek and shiny CD could be a problem. So Columbia House came to the rescue.
1: Club. Not one, not two, not three, but your choice of 12 CDs free.
2: Remember this? Columbia House? Music you love, movies you share, the things that make you care. Well, maybe you don't. 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
4: For 20 bucks, you could have had a CD collection as big as the Library of Congress.
2: The catch? 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
5: I didn't ask for Santana Abraxas.
2: But that nearly free offer was hard to resist.
6: Ownership was the only way to really get music on demand.
2: By the mid-90s, at its peak, Columbia House boasted more than 16 million members and accounted for over 15% of CD sales in America. And as DVDs became a thing, well, the company began selling those too.
7: If it's in entertainment, it's in the house.
2: But the advent of streaming and digital music signaled the beginning of the end for Columbia House.
6: Let me put it this way. 1998 or so, $1.5 billion in revenue. By 2014, they were down to $17 million in total revenue. That's around a 99% decline in revenue.
2: In 2015, the company filed for bankruptcy, saying in a statement, the business has been in decline for approximately two decades, driven by the advent of digital media and resulting declines in the recorded music business. And Monday, the company announced that as of September 16th, it would no longer accept new orders. Now, with more than a quarter billion songs sitting at your fingertips on music streaming services, the cultural movement that offered access to hard-to-find music for a penny is playing a nostalgic swan song.
0: Columbia. You might be wondering, how in the world did Columbia House stay in business, especially giving away 10 or 12 LPs, tapes, or CDs essentially for free? Well, they charged for shipping and handling, but also they paid zero artist royalties on all those 10 for a penny or so-called free goods. And so although those sales, those orders would count in, say, Billboard chart positioning, they didn't pay anything in artist royalties for any of those records. The more you know. That's going to do it for this hour of Morning News Now. Stay with us. The news continues in just a moment.

0: Right now on Morning News Now, summer sizzle. Parts of the South dealing with extreme heat as students prepare to return to the classroom. Tens of millions of people facing heat alerts today. Comes as another round of severe weather causes heavy flooding and widespread damage. We'll have much more on what you can expect today. Angie Lastman's got your forecast. Hitting pause, President Trump announcing that tariffs on Canada set to take effect today are now on hold. He says the two nations have a deal, but did not provide details. The announcement coming after mixed results from Trump-backed candidates in yesterday's primary elections. The latest ahead from Washington. Disney taking its broadcast battle against the FCC to court. The company filing a lawsuit saying its free speech rights were violated amid threats to its broadcast licenses. We'll tell you how the Trump administration is responding to the legal action. And stuck in transit, it has been a bumpy summer travel season at airports across the country. Passengers experiencing long delays and cancellations. We'll take a closer look at the repeating travel snarls and share some tips on how to avoid being grounded. Good morning. It is 9 a.m. Eastern, 6 o'clock on the West Coast. I'm Joe Fryer. Savannah is on assignment. We begin this hour with the late summer heat wave that is gripping much of the southern U.S. this morning. Tens of millions are under heat alerts thanks to the sweltering heat and the humidity. And the steamy stretch of weather is not over yet. Triple digit temperatures will hit some areas just as many students are getting back to school. With this blanket heat also comes a new risk of severe storms for millions of others in Midwestern states like Ohio and Indiana. NBC News correspondent Priscilla Thompson joins us now from the heart of Texas with more on the heat. Priscilla, good morning. Walk us through the scorching temps down south and just what folks there are doing to try and cope with it.
1: Yeah, Joe, we have the potential for record-breaking temps across parts of the southern plains and also the southwest and from coastal South Carolina all the way to South Florida. I will tell you, just yesterday, Miami hit 100 degrees for only the second time ever. So that heat and humidity is going to make it feel like up to 110, 115 degrees. It is going to be hot. And you may remember last hour, this football field behind me was filled with football players, but now they are all gone because the sun is up. Now, these hydration stations are still staying out here for folks as they are coming out, as some of the other gym classes are coming out. But it's one of the ways that they're trying to keep students safe by making sure that they're not spending a ton of time out in this heat. In fact, I was speaking to the health director who said that once it hits these temperatures, even the younger kids who would go out for recess, they may only take them out for 10 minutes and then bring them back inside. And we even saw one school in Decatur, Georgia, that actually had to send students back to virtual learning because their HVAC system was just overwhelmed by this heat. So that's some of what we're seeing as folks are trying to make the most of these final days of summer, which are very, very hot. Joe?
0: Yeah, that is quite the return to school. Hey, go back to virtual learning there so you can have some air conditioning. We also know there's a risk of even more severe storms across some of the Midwestern states. What more can you tell us about some of the growing threats out there?
1: Yeah, we've got some flood watches up in parts of Illinois and Indiana. And overnight, we really saw some heavy rainstorms coming down in Wisconsin with some downed trees and some damage there. And West Virginia just getting slammed again this week right now. They are under a state of emergency after they saw just devastating flooding and damage and rescues earlier this week. So, you know, while some are dealing with the heat, you have others who are still dealing with all of that rain and those summer storms. Joe?
0: All right, Priscilla Thompson, do your best to please stay cool there in Texas. We appreciate it. Let's get more now on the severe heat with your Morning News Now weather. Angie Lastman joins us with the forecast. Angie, good morning.
2: Hey there, Joe. Good morning to you. We've got another chance to see some of these record highs just as we did yesterday. And there's a chance for some locations all the way through Saturday. Dallas is included in that. Little Rock, Memphis, Miami once again could potentially see a record high today as we have the setup of two high pressure systems kind of parking themselves over parts of the Western Atlantic as well as parts of the Southwest. That's leaving us kind of with all of that heat stuck in place. And no surprise, a whole lot of heat alerts for folks across the southern tier of the country. Today, that intense heat continues. 102 for Memphis. It'll feel like 107 in Myrtle Beach. Apalachicola will feel like 109. We've got Waco coming in with a heat index of 106. Tomorrow, more of the same. Really no change. Still triple-digit actual temperatures and even warmer when you add in the humidity across parts of Little Rock, Dallas, New Orleans, Gainesville, still will feel like 108. And through the weekend, not a whole lot of cooling for most folks. We'll see a little bit of improvement up through the Carolinas into the mid to upper 80s, still hanging on to those 90s for Savannah, Memphis, Baton Rouge, and the triple digit actual temperatures are going to be there for the long haul for Dallas. Plus, of course, that heat index across this region through at least Sunday, well into the high 90s, if not the triple digits for most. So still going to need to take those necessary precautions to stay cool, just as Priscilla mentioned. And we are also still watching some of that moisture work across parts of the Midwest. We've got the flood alerts up across Illinois and Indiana, some of those most saturated areas. And with more rain on the way, we are concerned, of course, of additional flooding. There's the cold front that we're watching. It's kind of sinking south and farther into the plains in the Midwest. And then that big batch of moisture kind of works east across parts of the Mid-Atlantic and parts of the Northeast just in time for tomorrow. So if you live anywhere from New York down through Norfolk, you could see some of that heavy rain, some minor flooding. You'll need the umbrella for your plans tomorrow. But today, it's mainly focused across the Midwest, where we will see the chance to see some stronger storms across this region as well. Wind gusts, hail, maybe a tornado. If you live in Paducah to Springfield, Poplar Bluff, all included in that here as we get through the day today. And on top of it, of course, I sound like a broken record here, but the flash flood risk is pretty expansive. We've got a slight risk extending from parts of Ohio all the way back to Nebraska, Indianapolis, of course, Springfield included in that, with really an additional handful of inches of rain on the way for some of these spots. I think more widespread, we'll see less than a minute, but we could see a couple locations, Joe, where we're talking 3 to even an additional 5 inches of rain, and there's really just nowhere for all of it to go because of how saturated those grounds are.
0: I have made a note. I will remember to bring the umbrella tomorrow.
2: Don't forget. I'll test you.
0: Angie, thanks so much. Appreciate it. Let's get to some economic news. President Trump says he is pausing his threatened 50% tariff on some Canadian goods for 3 days. Those levies were set to go into effect today. In a social media post last night, the president said the pause was, quote, based on the fact that Canada and the USA, subject to the finalization of documents, have a deal. The president did not give any further details. He added that the Keystone XL pipeline project, which was canceled by President Biden back in 2021, could be, quote, awoken from the grave. In a statement, Canada's Prime Minister Mark Carney said substantial progress had been made, but cautioned there was still more work to be done. The 50% duties would have hit $20 billion worth of Canadian goods. Turning to Decision 2026, with 76 days now until the midterms, Tuesday's primaries are giving us a fresh look at some key races taking shape. In Alaska, a critical Senate matchup, Republican Senator Dan Sullivan will face Democrat Mary Peltola in a ranked choice Senate race, which Democrats are eyeing as the potential for a flip. In a major upset in Florida, Democratic Socialist state lawmaker Angie Nixon on the Democratic Senate primary there. She'll face Republican incumbent Ashley Moody in November. NBC's Tracy Wilkins has the details.
3: Good morning, Joe. We're going to start in Florida, where Democratic incumbents are testing newly drawn congressional maps carved out by the GOP. Meanwhile, on the other side of the country, some Republicans in Alaska are calling foul on one of their own candidates with a familiar name.
4: Tuesday's primaries set the stage as the GOP fights to hold its majority in the House and Senate, and Democrats hope to flip seats in November. In the race for U.S. Senate in Florida, Democratic Socialist of America member Angie Nixon defeated prominent Democratic Lieutenant Colonel Alex Vindman. Another win for the growing progressive wing of the Democratic Party.
5: We have proved that everyday people are more powerful than the corporations and billionaires.
4: Nixon will face Trump-backed incumbent Ashley Moody in the general election.
6: We need people to go to Washington that will stand up for America.
4: Also in Florida, Representative Byron Donald, supported by President Donald Trump, is projected to win the Republican nomination in Florida's gubernatorial race. He's represented Florida in Congress since 2021, and after a contentious primary, he's calling for unity in the party.
7: Tonight, the primary is over. Tonight, we put aside our differences.
4: Donald is expected to face projected Democratic winner David Jolly in November. Jolly, a former Republican congressman, left the GOP during President Trump's first term and focused his campaign on both Democrats and independents with an emphasis on affordability.
8: Your life is more expensive because politicians like Byron Donalds are in bed with special interests.
4: On the other side of the country in Alaska, Democrats are hoping to gain a Senate seat. Democrat Mary Peltola will face longtime GOP incumbent Dan Sullivan. But with the state's top four primary candidates heading to the general, there could be another Dan Sullivan running as a Republican in that race as well. A former teacher, Dan J. Sullivan.
9: This fake Dan Sullivan guy is not in it to win it.
3: Results are still being counted, but so far, the second Dan Sullivan has won less than 3% of the vote. He told the New York Times he did not enter the race to confuse voters. In Washington, I'm Tracy Wilkins. Joe, back to you.
0: All right, Tracy, thank you. For more on this, let's bring in NBC News political reporter Megan Brand. Megan, good morning. Let's start in Florida. Democratic Congresswoman Debbie Wasserman Schultz, she won her primary race. She's in a new district after her current seat was split under the state's controversial new congressional map. Walk us through this race, how she came out on top.
10: Yeah, so this is one of the races that we were keeping an eye on because of how it was impacted by redistricting. She had decided to run in the 20th district instead of another district that she could have run in that, because of how it was redrawn, skewed more Republican. But she had been facing some backlash for deciding to run in this district because this is a district that has a plurality of Black voters. Now, ultimately, though, she did win this primary race, and so now she heads on to the general election in this blue-leaning district, Joe.
0: All right. Also in Florida, there on the Republican side, Congressman Corey Mills, he lost his primary. Walk us through this race. This is someone who had the backing of President Trump, but also had some baggage going into this primary. What happened?
10: Yeah, so he was endorsed by President Trump, but ultimately that wasn't enough to get him over the finish line here. He had been surrounded by a lot of controversy and investigation. So, for example, the House Ethics Committee had was investigating allegations of sexual misconduct and campaign finance allegations, violation allegations. He was also facing an investigation from the Justice Department into his finances, though, Joe, he has denied doing anything wrong.
0: Let's look ahead to next week. We've got a special Republican primary runoff in South Carolina. Senator Darlene Graham, Congressman Ralph Norman actually squared off then in a primary debate last night. They both want to replace the late Senator Lindsey Graham on the ballot. That, of course, was Darlene's brother. What were the takeaways from this debate?
10: So one of the most interesting parts of this was when Senator Darlene Graham was asked whether she believes that Taiwan and the South China Sea are part of U.S. national security issues. I want you to take a listen to what she had to say, and then we'll hear a little bit from both candidates about how they're viewing some of these race dynamics. Take a listen.
11: For me, I'm not a polished politician up here. National security is not my thing, not my area of expertise, but I do support the military.
12: The Main Street Washington is with her. They're not with me, nor do I want them. I've never been subservient to anything in Washington. Washington is broken.
11: Fact is, I've done more in 20 days than you have done in 20 years.
10: We heard Congressman Norman basically trying to make the argument that Senator Graham is the candidate of Washington and the establishment. Well, meanwhile, Senator Graham was making the argument that even though she hasn't been in office that long, she argued that she has still been effective for those couple of weeks that she has been in office, Joe.
0: All right. Megan Brand, thank you so much. Disney and ABC are pushing back against the Trump administration in court. Yesterday, the Walt Disney Company sued the Federal Communications Commission, the FCC, over threats to its broadcast licenses. The suit argues the agency's request to file earlier renewal licenses for its 8 owned and operated stations, that amounts to an attack on free speech. It's one of the biggest legal challenges by a media corporation against the Trump administration. Senior TV editor at Variety, Brian Steinberg, joins us now with more on this. Brian, good to have you with us. So we know in the suit, Disney's describing the FCC action as what it calls, quote, an existential threat to its editorial independence. What dangers are they alleging here for networks in deciding how they try and cover the president in the wake of some of these pressures they say they're feeling from the FCC?
13: Yeah, Joe, if you look at the case, the filing in more depth, there are examples where ABC says they've had to change their policies to accommodate an FCC they feel is retaliatory. They've made mention of taking a Donald Trump press briefing they normally would have not taken, but putting it on live streaming because they felt they had to do it. They talk about The View not having political guests for the last several months because of the FCC probe. So they articulate kind of a strategy of the FCC being retaliatory and overreaching, in a First Amendment case.
9: We already saw some of this play out a bit in September of last year. We might recall ABC briefly pulled Jimmy Kimmel off the air amid controversy over one of his comments, but then some pressure from the FCC. Do you think this fight has already changed the way late night television is programmed right now? What are we seeing in that part of the TV world?
13: Well, in late night is a difficult, challenging day part. There are a lot of economic problems where people are not watching those shows in the ways they used to watch them on a delayed basis and through streaming. But, you know, there is more pressure on these shows that have gotten, you know, that have a lot of political humor. You look at CBS, which took Stephen Colbert off the air. They say it was for an economic decision, but there is a lot of suspicion or speculation that it was done to kind of placate Donald Trump as Paramount, owner of CBS, moves forward to merge with Warner Brothers Discovery. So there are a lot of other issues going on around some of these shows.
9: All the networks are paying close attention to this. What do you think the outcome of this case, and it'll take some time, is going to mean for all of the broadcast networks?
13: It's a rare thing to see one of the media companies strike out legally against the FCC. Most times these companies try to stay away from the FCC and not poke the bear, so to speak. So, I mean, this is, you know, Disney is citing a chilling effect. They are saying that there are First Amendment rights that are being violated. So it really goes to show, you know, it's an example of a media company's, you know, pushing back and more forcefully than we've seen in the recent past. In the last couple of months, and with under Trump's second term, a lot of the companies have tried to placate Trump and pay off settlements and that sort of thing. Disney is saying no more. Our business can't stand this any longer.
9: All right. Brian Steinberg, as always, good to have you with us. Thank you. Overseas this morning, we are learning about a troubling situation on another U.S. warship. A Navy destroyer lost power for 4 days in the South China Sea. It comes amid concerns over the USS Lincoln's record deployment in the Middle East. NBC News international correspondent Matt Bradley has more on this from Tel Aviv. Matt, good morning.
14: That's right. More problems on yet another warship as the president continues to push back on suggestions that Navy sailors have been overextended. This morning, concerns growing about conditions for U.S. sailors deployed across the globe as details emerge about issues aboard another Navy ship. The U.S. Navy revealing one of its warships was at sea without power for 4 days. In July, the USS Benfold, a missile destroyer in the Pacific Ocean with around 300 sailors on board, had an issue with its generators, according to a spokesman. The loss of power causing a range of issues on board, affecting drinking water, toilets, food, and air conditioning. The Navy says sailors were given help and meals by the USS George Washington Strike Group. The USS Washington is now headed to the Middle East, where it will replace the USS Abraham Lincoln. That ship, part of the president's war with Iran.
15: Iran is in big trouble.
14: The Lincoln has been at sea for over 240 days, a record. And it's recently drawn scrutiny after families raised concerns about deteriorating conditions and morale. And the Pentagon confirmed a sailor had gone overboard and been rescued. Democrats have been calling for answers.
16: Our Marines and our sailors, they are the best of the best. They sign up for hard duty. But we also should expect basic habitability.
14: While Defense Secretary Pete Hegseth has called the allegations about the Lincoln misrepresented, and President Trump has brushed off concerns.
17: Mr. President, is there enough food on the USS Lincoln?
15: Yeah, it is.
14: Amid questions of whether the U.S. military is too stretched.
18: No. Not nearly long enough.
14: A spokesman for the Navy said there were no injuries on the Benfold and praised the crew for their resilience.
0: All right, Matt, thank you. There is new data from the CDC this morning on the ongoing cyclospora outbreak. There have now been more than 15,000 confirmed cases of cyclosporiasis since May, with another nearly 12,000 unconfirmed cases. Medical experts say the data suggests the worst could possibly be behind us, but that we all do need to stay vigilant with the food we eat. NBC News national correspondent Aaron Gilchrist joins us now from outside the CDC headquarters in Atlanta with more on this. Aaron, good morning.
19: Hey, Joe. Good morning. The latest update from the CDC shows that daily cases of cyclosporiasis are declining right now on a downward trend. At the same time, we know that there have been thousands more cases this summer than there usually are, including those two deaths in Michigan. And there is still this lingering concern about possibly having multiple outbreaks happening all at the same time.
20: This morning, cyclospora still wrecking summer fun across America.
21: I started having really bad stomach pain and really bad nausea.
20: The parasite leaving its prey with aches at best and at worst, severe stomach illness.
21: It was just all bad, and I do not wish that on my worst enemy.
20: But this morning, experts say new CDC numbers are signaling a downward trend in the months-long cyclospora outbreak. The agency confirming more than 15,700 cases of cyclosporiasis since May 1st and says it's looking into another nearly 12,000 potential cases, some of which federal officials say are linked to the recalled iceberg lettuce supplied by Taylor Farms. And while those numbers surpass last year's tally of 1,180 cases for a similar time frame, medical professionals are cautiously optimistic.
22: Curves are showing us that the cases and the diagnoses are slowing down.
20: But they say we still need to be vigilant with our produce.
22: There are still a number of outbreaks that do not have an identified source. And I think that's just a reminder that we're still in the thick of it.
20: And while more shoppers heed the advice to thoroughly clean their fruits and vegetables and cook them when possible, Dr. Patel says taking action if you experience symptoms is key.
22: Make sure that you present to a healthcare professional. I think that could be the most important information to stay safe this summer.
20: The season for cyclosporiasis typically winds down at the end of August, but may take a little longer this year.
23: I just want a salad, bro. Like, can we get past this?
19: Now, you'll remember that the Taylor Farms lettuce was tied to the more significant portion of the cyclosporiasis cases that we have right now. All that lettuce was recalled, and what wasn't removed from the system in that recall should be completely out of the system by now because of the expiration date on what was sold. At the same time, we're also keeping an eye on a salmonella outbreak, this one connected to jalapenos that were sold in this country. Joe, the CDC has been tracking that data as well. We do expect to get an update on those numbers sometime this week. Joe?
0: All right. Sounds good. Aaron, thank you so much. Much more to come here on Morning News Now later this hour. New data out about the decrease in children getting vaccinated before starting public school. We're going to tell you what's behind the decline and what doctors want you to know. Up first, the war with Iran nearing the six-month mark with no end in sight. We got the latest on where the conflict goes from here.

0: We are back with the latest on the stalemate between the U.S. and Iran after a temporary ceasefire agreement between both sides ended on Monday. Uncertainty is growing now over what comes next. President Trump said in a social media post that no further talks were planned with Iran. He added, quote, the naval blockade remains in full force and effect. The Hormuz Strait is open and operating. All water mines have been removed or detonated. Here to talk more about that and some other headlines out of the Middle East, NBC News international correspondent Raf Sanchez. So, Raf, President Trump says the Strait of Hormuz is open. That's not what Iran is saying, right? I mean, what do we know? Walk us through where things stand right now.
1: So, Joe, the president has repeatedly said that the Strait of Hormuz is open, that it's safe for ships to transit, but that is just not the reality facing seafarers right now. Yesterday, you had a commercial ship trying to pass through that critical waterway. It was attacked near the coast of Oman. One crew member there was killed, and it really just underscores the danger facing these commercial vessels. And so you were seeing ship captains, shipping companies, and the insurance companies behind them saying, this is just way too dangerous still, months into this conflict, to try to make this journey. So right now you're seeing something like 12 to 15 ships going through the Strait of Hormuz every day. That is just a fraction of the pre-war totals of around 110. As a result, oil prices are starting to creep back up towards $90 a barrel. Now, the president says that there are no negotiations going on right now between the United States and Iran, but there is also no military solution in sight. There are still those talks continuing between the Iranians and the Omanis. We'll see what that will yield. One potentially significant development, Joe, the United Arab Emirates, that wealthy Gulf Arab nation across the waterway from Iran, is accusing the Iranians of firing a number of ballistic missiles at them. Iran denies that, but the UAE says it is cutting off all trade with Iran as a result.

0: Six people were killed in an Israeli strike on Tuesday. It comes just one day after we know President Trump's special envoy and his son-in-law, Jared Kushner. They were in the region to just sort of try and help jumpstart the stalled Gaza peace plan. First, what do we know about the attack? But also just what's the prospect of this plan getting back on track after Israel rejected it?
1: So, Joe, it is looking like stalemate in the Strait of Hormuz, and sadly, it is looking like stalemate in Gaza also. Jared Kushner spent something like 3.5 hours with Israeli Prime Minister Benjamin Netanyahu on Monday trying to get these talks moving. And it remains badly stalled. You see, Israel carried out that deadly strike in Gaza yesterday, just after Kushner had left the region. And this basically comes down to the deep, deep mistrust you're seeing between Israel and Hamas and an argument over who goes first. The Israelis are saying Hamas needs to disarm before they will withdraw from the Gaza Strip. Hamas is saying that there needs to be kind of a quid pro quo. The Israelis need to show willingness to withdraw for them to put down their guns. And of course, Joe, all of this is playing out against an Israeli political calendar. Prime Minister Netanyahu faces a re-election in October. He's down in the polls, and he cannot afford right now to give any ground to the hard right of his coalition. One of his cabinet ministers saying Israel should be killing 30 to 40 people in Gaza every single day.
0: Jeff. And Raf, one more thing. We're watching developments in Syria. That's where an Israeli airstrike on a Syrian airbase is actually drawing some criticism from both the U.S. and from Turkey. Tell us what's going on here.
1: So basically, President Trump has taken a real interest in the new government of Syria that took over after the overthrow of the Assad regime back in late 2024. And he's taken a lot of interest in the new Syrian president, Ahmed al-Sharaa, who you might remember is a former al-Qaeda fighter who's put down his guns, put on a suit, and he's now trying to hold his country together. And the Trump administration is very frustrated by these Israeli airstrikes on an airbase up in northern Syria, which they feel risk destabilizing the country. The Israelis said they carried out the strikes because Turkish troops were preparing to move into that airbase. I want to read you just a little bit of the statement from Tom Barak, the U.S. ambassador to Turkey. He's saying these airstrikes constitute an unnecessary escalation that does not advance regional stability. And he's saying that the new Syrian government under Ahmed al-Sharaa repeatedly indicated a preference for de-escalation with Israel. So this is a relatively rare example of the United States openly criticizing Israel for its actions in Syria, even though there is a lot of frustration within the administration over Israeli actions in Gaza and elsewhere. Jeff.
0: Raf, lots to cover in the Middle East. Thank you so much for walking us through it. Let's get to some new developments on the war in Ukraine. A deadly Russian missile striking a busy area in northeastern Ukraine. NBC News International correspondent Claudio Lovanga joins us now to take us around the world in 60 seconds. Claudio, good morning.
2: Good morning, Joe. That's right. The Ukrainian President Volodymyr Zelensky said that a Russian missile attack in a village in the Kharkiv region on Tuesday killed at least 10 people. Now, Zelensky called the attack brutal as it targeted a busy location with a post office, stores and residential buildings, and said Ukraine will definitely respond. According to the regional governor, the attack also injured 18 people. Let's go now to Andalusia in the south of Spain, where at least 3 people were lightly injured after 3 earthquakes shook the region on Tuesday. The magnitude 4 tremors followed a magnitude 4.5 earthquake in the city of Granada on Saturday. Tuesday's earthquakes caused some damage to buildings and forced the closure of some museums, including the Alhambra complex, one of Spain's most popular tourist sites. And let's end this tour of the world in Peru, where archaeologists unveiled the remains of a man who they believed was sacrificed during a ritual hundreds of years ago. The remains were found near the base of the Huacapucllana, an ancient pyramid in the capital Lima. The archaeologist who led the excavation said the find will help researchers better understand the rituals and ceremonies performed centuries ago. What is not clear, Joe, is whether whatever they wanted to achieve with the sacrifice of a man, they achieved. Who knows? Right. We'll never know.
0: All right. Claudio, thank you so much. Coming up on Morning News Now, good for the body and the brain. Researchers giving us a little more motivation to get that morning workout in. The new study that shows exercise could help fight off dementia. It's next in our weekly checkup. We'll be right back.

0: We are back with growing concerns for the public health of children across the U.S. New CDC data shows a dramatic decrease in the number of kids getting vaccinated before starting public school, something all states require. The CDC says routine vaccination coverage for kindergartners dropped to roughly 92% for shots that protect against diseases like whooping cough and the measles. Medical experts warn that's much lower than the 95% number needed to prevent outbreaks. The data shows a record number of parents opting out of vaccines for non-medical reasons, meaning they cited personal or religious reasons. I'm joined now by NBC News health and medical reporter Erica Edwards. Erica, good morning. You've been digging into this. I know this new data comes as the Trump administration is pushing for school kids to actually get fewer shots. Help us understand what's happening here and why are fewer children getting vaccines?
1: Hey, Joe, good morning. You know, this trend had been bubbling for years and then really took off during the pandemic when skepticism about COVID shots really spilled over into other vaccines. The new CDC data showed that just 0.2% of vaccine exemptions for kindergartners last year were for medical reasons, leaving the vast majority for religious or simply personal reasons to opt out of those shots. 46 states have that exemption loophole, so it's very easy for parents in this country to not get their children vaccinated, Joe.
0: You spoke to several doctors for your reporting. I mean, what is their biggest concern if we just don't get these vaccine rates up? How do we turn that? What happens if we don't turn this around?
1: You know, they're very concerned that this will only likely continue because of the president's executive order that you mentioned, cutting back on childhood vaccines, especially his unfounded comments, sowing doubt on the safety of the measles, mumps, rubella or MMR shots. But other vaccine preventable illnesses, like you mentioned, whooping cough, are on the rise. And that's really the biggest concern here is that measles is first, but these other vaccine preventable illnesses will also continue to increase. Joe,
0: let's talk about what doctors do recommend when it comes to these vaccine decisions. What are doctors saying that parents and children should be doing?
1: It's very simple. When in doubt, talk to your trusted pediatrician. They do this for a living. They're passionate about children's health, and they welcome conversations about vaccines. I talked with a bunch of doctors yesterday who said that they're getting a lot more of those parents coming in asking about the science behind the vaccines, what's going on, what's real, what's not. They say, talk to pediatricians, maybe not politicians. Joe.
0: Yeah, that's always good advice when you're talking about medical decisions. The CDC data you looked at also reveals a separate concern. We're talking about measles here. Measles cases in the U.S. hitting a 35-year high this year, topping more than 2,500 cases as of Monday. We know there are ongoing outbreaks in states like Ohio, Pennsylvania, Utah. What could happen if measles keeps spreading?
1: Utah is a great example. It's had an ongoing measles outbreak for more than a year. MMR shots in that state have plummeted in the past decade, down to just 87% last school year. And that will likely play a big role in a November meeting of the Pan-American Health Organization. That's the group tasked with determining whether the U.S. will ultimately lose its status of having eliminated measles from circulation back in 2000. So stay tuned, Joe.
0: If you lose that status, what does that mean?
1: It means that we really lost control of a disease that had been out of this country for, 30 years. And it means that we have let these illnesses continue to bubble up and really sicken thousands of children.
0: All right. Erica Edwards, as always, appreciate your reporting. Thank you so much. Let's stay with medical news. It is time now for your weekly checkup. This morning, we're looking at a surprising new study that finds a link between traffic accidents and music, plus another mind-body connection. We're looking at new research into how you can best move your body for your brain health. Let's bring in NBC News medical contributor Dr. Kavita Patel with more on these stories. Dr. Patel, we know exercise is important for overall health, but we're learning it's especially important for our brains as we age. We have this new research. It was published in the British journal, The Lancet Public Health, finds not just how much you move, but what you're moving for. Talk about why that's important.
2: Yeah, that's right, Joe. So this was a meta-analysis, or what we would call a study of studies, looking at over 70 studies, millions of adults, and really to analyze this research paradox that's well known in heart disease, meaning it's not just when you move or what you do, but why you're moving. And what they found was that if you engage in what we would call leisure time activity, that could be vigorous activity like running or swimming, but it could also be leisure activity, like walking with a friend, that was actually linked to as high as a 24% risk reduction of dementia. But when you're doing physical activity for work alone, so kind of occupational related movement in your job, think someone that's got to walk up and down hallways, someone who's handling wait staff, et cetera, that actually could be linked to a higher risk of dementia, Joe. So this just shows us. And then there was also kind of a lukewarm reception around household chores. They might be protective. But in this case, the doctor's orders are pretty clear that if you want to start movement and to think about the purpose for your movement, that any amount of that leisurely activity can help.
0: Very cool. All right. The next study is fascinating to me. Researchers actually looked at the traffic patterns on big album release days. They did it between the years of 2017 and 2022. Talk about some of the surprising data researchers found there.
2: Yeah, so this is a correlation study. So what the researchers did was to try to look for patterns of association. And I think the origin of this study is interesting. One of the co-authors actually did this study after he was texted about a new release of an album while he was driving and veered out of lane. And it made him think, could this be happening at a much more fatal occurrence? And what he did is looked at 5 years of data, 2017 to 2022, looked at the top 10 released and most streamed albums on Spotify. That includes one of my favorite, Taylor Swift's Midnights. But it showed that basically in the 10 days before and after those album releases, Joe, they saw a 15% increase in fatalities. This is just an association, but it is a statistically significant one, mostly in younger drivers and mostly in people who were alone in cars. So what does this tell us? It doesn't tell us to stop listening to our favorite music. The doctor's orders here are actually also pretty clear. Stay focused on the road. Don't blast your music. And if you have a passenger, ask them to operate a music or do what I do, Joe. Try to plan that list. If we know that there's something you really want to rock out to and listen to, get that going before you get it in behind the wheel.
0: Maybe albums will have to come with a warning, like, you know, careful while listening or something.
2: Absolutely.
0: That.
2: That's right.
0: All right. Finally, you were talking moments ago about walking with a friend. We want to talk about meaningful friendships. They don't just make your social life better. They do make your health better as well. Walk us through the connection here.
2: Yeah, Joe, I've often kind of felt with patients that healthy connections are one of the most important vital signs. It's as important, if not in this study, showing potentially more important than some of our other vital signs. So this was a study that was done, a survey across 22 countries, which in itself is really fascinating, over hundreds of thousands of adults, where they asked them a lot of questions just about different aspects of their life, finances, religion, social connections, friendships. And lo and behold, no surprise that people who self-reported these kind of positive social connections actually also reported better both mental and physical health. And so this was something incredibly, not eye-opening, Joe, but I think it just reinforces a lot of the research we're seeing around healthy connections, including relationships as well as religion. So the doctor's orders here, it sounds hard, but it's really trying to do things to prioritize relationships among other things in your life. And you can make time not just to create friendships, but even small connections with friends can be meaningful.
0: We just keep seeing these studies that show the benefits, right, not just mentally, but physically, of these strong connections. Dr. Patel, good to have you with us. Thank you so much. Coming up, turbulence for travelers. Cancellations and delays are soaring at airports across the country. What you need to know before your next trip. We got that after the break. This is more.

0: We are back with day three of testimony in the murder trial for Dwayne Keefe D. Davis. He's the man accused of ordering a hit on rapper Tupac Shakur in 1996. Prosecutors are expected to call more witnesses today, hoping to solidify their case, which is focused on gang retaliation and premeditation. Yesterday, the prosecution highlighted this surveillance video. It shows a fight in the lobby of a Las Vegas casino just hours before the shooting. NBC News correspondent Dana Griffin has the latest.
1: The graphic images of Tupac's body revealed to the jury.
2: This is an entrance gunshot wound.
1: Some of his family walking out of the courtroom before a forensic pathologist testified Tupac died from gunshot wounds to his chest and abdomen.
3: Do you have an opinion as to the manner of death?
2: Yes.
3: And what is that?
2: Homicide.
1: The night of the shooting, video from the MGM Grand shows Tupac leaving the venue after that beatdown of defendant Dwayne Keefe D. Davis's nephew, Orlando Anderson. Hours later, Tupac is gunned down in what prosecutors call a retaliatory drive-by shooting.
4: Treat me as a hostile witness.
1: An associate of Suge Knight, James McDonald, who says he did not want to be here, testified about gang retaliation culture.
4: I don't want to send him to prison.
3: Sure.
4: Even though we don't like each other.
5: Biggie got killed. I didn't even hear no shots. I just seen the crowd run. I was like,
1: audio from a 1997 police interview played in court revealing Davis was in a car outside the Los Angeles party where Christopher Biggie Smalls Wallace was gunned down. Why the recording was introduced remains unclear. Defense attorney Michael Sanft telling reporters his strategy is to paint Davis's statements, including his own memoir, where he admits to being involved in Tupac's death as unreliable.
6: Hey, you're essentially telling the jury that your client is a liar.
3: Yep. I am. Yes, that's true.
0: Our thanks to Dana Gribben for that report. Another witness testified yesterday about the relationship between rival record labels, Death Row and Bad Boy, even before Shakur's death. He said at times the tension was so high, things got violent. If you ever tried to fly anywhere this summer, then you already know flight cancellations and delays are getting worse across the country. Federal stats show only 73% of U.S. flights in June arrived on time. For more, let's bring in Eve Chen. She's a senior consumer travel reporter at USA Today. Like us, she's experienced her fair share of delays recently, so she decided to look at what's going on and what we can do about it. Eve, good to have you with us. Not just our imagination. More flights are getting delayed or canceled. Tell us, how bad is it, and what are some of the reasons we're seeing more of these delays?
7: Thanks for having me, Joe. You know, everyone feels it when delays happen, so I would say, I don't know the cause for every single delay, but we know that seasonally storms are a big factor. And once you've got storms in one place, it can have a domino effect on the schedule of flights. Even if it looks perfectly fine where you are or in the city that you're heading to, if there is inclement weather along that flight path, think of it kind of like a highway in the sky. It really can have a ripple effect on not only that flight, but the flights after it, because flights are packed so close back to back.
0: Yeah, so why I always keep an eye on where my plane is coming from, not just where I am.
7: Yes.
0: And where it's going to. Passengers here in the U.S. do have some rights if you are delayed. Sometimes we aren't totally familiar with those rights. But first of all, is there a difference between your flight being delayed or canceled? And then what's the responsibility of the airline toward passengers who are on those flights?
7: Absolutely. The first thing I'd say is you have to find out the reason for the cancellation or delay, because whether or not it's a controllable reason or something that's out of the airline's control factors into what kind of accommodations you can get. So let's start with cancellations, because those are the easiest. Whether your flight is canceled for a reason that is within or outside of the airline's control, if you decide to no longer fly, you're like, forget this, I'm not going to travel anymore, you are entitled to a refund. No matter what kind of ticket you bought, even if it's a non-refundable type flight, you are able to get a refund. However, if it is something that is within the airline's control and it's canceled or significantly delayed, so think of like 3 hours or longer, you can get other types of accommodations. So it might be something like meals or a meal voucher, or if it's an overnight delay, then a hotel stay and ground transportation between the airport and hotel. But it really depends on why your flight is canceled or delayed. If it's just delayed for something like weather, which is outside of the airline's control, then unfortunately you just have to sit and wait it out like I have many times this summer.
0: Yeah, and Mother Nature is not giving out vouchers last time I checked. So are there ways we can prepare if we do think our flight plan might be altered, might be delayed, maybe even canceled in some way?
7: Absolutely. One of the tight flight, you are able to get a refund. However, if it is something that is within the airline's control and it's canceled or significantly delayed, so think of like 3 hours or longer, you can get other types of accommodations. So it might be something like meals or a meal voucher, or if it's an overnight delay, then a hotel stay and ground transportation between the airport and hotel. But it really depends on why your flight is canceled or delayed. If it's just delayed for something like weather, which is outside of the airline's control, then unfortunately you just have to sit and wait it out like I have many times this summer.
0: Yeah, and Mother Nature is not giving out vouchers last time I checked. So are there ways we can prepare if we do think our flight plan might be altered, might be delayed, maybe even canceled in some way?
7: Absolutely. One of the first things you can actually do is in the booking process, look for a morning flight, because then you've got lots more opportunity in the day if there is some sort of issue that you can reschedule your flight for something later. So look for a morning flight. Try to get a direct flight so you don't have, you know, that tension of whether or not you're going to make that connection. If you absolutely need to make a connection, give yourself plenty of time in that connection. I know I hate wasting time at the airport in between flights, but if you cut it too tight and your first flight is delayed, you might be in tough luck for the second one. So give yourself plenty of time for connections between flights. And then on the day of travel, certainly keep a track on where your flight is, what the status is. Airlines will often notify you if there is some sort of delay or cancellation by text or email. But you should also be proactive by checking yourself, seeing where your plane is. Another thing that you can do is kind of know what you are owed if something does happen and be your own best advocate. So check and see if there are maybe some alternatives that the airline might not offer you. If you're flying from somewhere like New York or Los Angeles, you might be able to ask to fly out of a different airport if they are not impacted by the same kind of delays that you are. It's up to a case-by-case scenario, but it doesn't hurt to ask.
0: Yeah, oh, it never hurts to ask. All right, Eve Chen, good to have you with us. Some good advice. Thank you so much. Coming up on Morning News Now, from a pie in the sky to an American dream realized.
8: What kind of emotion does it stir up to think about how far Ikeda's has come?
9: I can't begin to tell you. It's just, I'm so proud of them. I really am.
0: Up next, we're going to introduce you to the family that turned a humble fruit stand into the number one pie shop in the country. Don't be flaky. Leave that to the pies. We'll be right back.

0: We are back with the countdown to the iconic Macy's Thanksgiving Day Parade. It is the 100th year of the beloved holiday tradition. I had a chance to visit Macy's studios last night to kick off the 100-day countdown. Got a first look at one of their new balloons. His name is Billy Brightpaw. He's a brand new original character created specifically for the parade. That's the balloon I was standing in front of a moment ago. Billy will join a record-breaking lineup of 100 inflatable elements spanning the parade's 100-year history. You can tune in to the entire event on Thursday, November 26th on NBC, Peacock, and Telemundo, starting at 8:30 a.m. in all time zones. Finally, this hour, what started as a small roadside fruit stand in California has blossomed into the number one pie shop in the country. It's called Ikeda's, and it's pronounced exactly like the name of our colleague and friend, Emily Ikeda. Now, there's no real connection between the two, but it only seems right that we sent Emily to check it out.
1: As the sun rises over the foothills of the Sierra Nevada, work is already underway at Ikeda's Country Market in Auburn, California. Cranking out up to 1,000 handcrafted pies a day and incorporating fresh fruit plucked from their 40 acres of orchards.
2: How many years have you been coming to Ikeda's?
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1: Then the surge of salivating customers.
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4: Yeah. 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
1: This three-generation family business was just voted USA Today's number one pie shop in the country. Writing Ikeda's has evolved into a must-visit destination where the country charm remains authentic and the pie selection vast for travelers between the Bay Area and Lake Tahoe.
2: What kind of emotion does it stir up to think about how far Ikeda's has come?
5: I can't begin to tell you. It's just, I'm so proud of them. I really am.
1: That's Satoko Sally Ikeda, who founded the business in 1972 alongside her husband, Sam, who has since passed.
5: It was really hard work. It was just work, 7 days a week, 12, 13 hours a day.
1: The couple's farming experience rooted in hardship. The Ikedas were among the 125,000+ people of Japanese descent who were ripped from their homes and forced into Japanese incarceration camps during World War II. Like my own family, also incarcerated, one of the only opportunities for work after the war for Japanese Americans was farming.
6: The peach is the most popular, and then the apple is the second most popular.
1: So Glenn Ikeda's parents, Sam and Sally, took a chance on this steep plot of land to grow produce to sell directly to the consumer in a humble roadside fruit stand.
6: My dad decided to go somewhere where the water would sheet off faster and not stay in the tree wells, and it makes it a much more intense flavored fruit.
1: I quickly learned what he meant by intensely flavorful.
7: All right, let's try it. On a hot day like this, what's better than a juicy peach?
6: You can't get anything better than that.
1: While Sam and Sally planted the seeds of the business, it was Glenn who suggested putting unused fruit into pies.
6: You probably get 20% that are perfect for the deck. And so when I graduated from college, I said, Dad, you're throwing too much fruit away. Maybe what we should look at is taking that fruit and turning it into something.
1: Turning the imperfect perfect.
2: Wow!
8: There you go.
1: Grandson Derek Ikeda walked me through how to craft a customer favorite.
8: And then you're just going to keep going around and over.
1: Crimping.
8: We like to load these with a lot of apples.
1: Filling and topping a Dutch apple pie.
8: Ready to try this?
2: Let's try it.
8: All right.
2: Wow.
1: The menu in there now too.
6: Much more intense flavored fruit.
1: I quickly learned what he meant by intensely flavorful.
7: All right, let's try it.
9: On a hot day like this, what's better than a juicy peach?
6: You can't get anything better than that.
1: While Sam and Sally planted the seeds of the business, it was Glenn who suggested putting unused fruit into pies.
6: You probably get 20% that are perfect for the deck. And so when I graduated from college, I said, Dad, you're throwing too much fruit away. Maybe what we should look at is taking that fruit and turning it into something.
1: Turning the imperfect perfect.
2: Wow!
8: There you go.
1: Grandson Derek Ikeda walked me through how to craft a customer favorite.
8: And then you're just going to keep going around and over.
1: Crimping.
8: We like to load these with a lot of apples.
1: Filling and topping a Dutch apple pie.
8: Ready to try this?
2: Let's try it.
8: All right.
5: Wow.
1: The menu in their now two California locations has continued to blossom, offering more than 20 sweet and savory pies, homemade sauces, and Ikeda merch. And if you notice, we share a last name. To clarify, we are not related.
2: Ikeda's a common Japanese name.
6: It really is.
1: A name now behind the country's best pies and source of great pride for Derek and his family.
3: What are you most proud of when it comes to your grandparents?
8: Yeah, just the grit and the mentality that they had.
3: I know your grandfather has since passed, but what do you think he would be thinking looking at the growth of Ikeda's?
8: I think he'd be very proud, and it's all just connecting it all as a family. It's very heartwarming.
0: Emily, thanks so much for that heartwarming story. As for what's next, right now, Ikeda's only has two shops in Northern California, but they're hoping to expand both their menu and their locations. That does it for this hour of Morning News Now. Stay with us. The news continues right now.
10: And good morning. It's 10 a.m. Eastern, 7 a.m. on the West Coast. I'm Christine Romans. Let's get you current. Breaking this morning, a progressive upset in Florida. How a heavily outspent Democrat pulled off a surprise victory in the Republican state. Breaking overnight, President Trump backs down from new tariffs on Canada with just hours to go. Are the two countries really anywhere near a deal? Hayden Panettiere's mother speaking out for the first time after her daughter's sudden death, what she told our reporter. And blistering heat for yet another day for millions of Americans. We're tracking how long the record heat could last. And good to be with you this Wednesday, August 19th. A lot to get to this morning. Let's begin this hour with breaking news. Primary surprises and major upsets now setting up some high-stakes midterm showdowns, starting in Florida and the Democratic Senate nomination. Progressive State Representative Angie Nixon pulled off one of the night's biggest primary upsets, defeating moderate Alexander Vindman, who was a star witness in President Trump's first impeachment trial. And the battle to succeed, Ron DeSantis is now set. Trump-backed Republican Congressman Byron Donalds will square off against former Congressman David Jolly, a Republican turned independent, turned Democrat, and prominent Trump critic. Then to Alaska, a key Senate battleground where Democrats are hoping to take back a seat they lost more than a decade ago. Republican Senator Dan Sullivan, yes, the incumbent Dan Sullivan, faces a serious challenge from former Congresswoman Mary Peltola. NBC Chief Capitol Hill correspondent Ryan Nobles joins us now. Ryan, there were some real surprises in these primaries and some fascinating matchups now taking shape for November. Walk us through some of these key results.
11: Yeah, Christine, let's start in Florida. The results there were really shocking, but they were also inconsistent. At the top of the ticket, the Democratic Socialist candidate won the Senate primary, but we saw moderate candidates win in other races in the Sunshine State. It is setting up what will be a very interesting November in Florida.
12: Overnight, an upset with major implications for Democrats. In Florida, State Representative Angie Nixon, a Democratic socialist, defeating moderate candidate Alexander Vindman, a star witness in President Trump's first impeachment.
13: We, the hardworking, everyday people of Florida, sent a shockwave to the Washington, D.C.
12: The president posting overnight. Sleazebag Vindman loses to a radical left lunatic. How cool is that? Nixon had said she recently joined the Democratic Socialists of America.
14: It is not about labels. It's about the most basic rights that people here in the state need.
12: Now she faces an uphill battle against the Republican nominee Ashley Moody in a state that hasn't sent a Democrat to the Senate in 14 years.
15: My sister, who is with us tonight, says sometimes you have to fight like crazy to fight crazy. And we are staring down crazy in the socialists today.
12: Progressives and moderates have been battling throughout this primary as the Democratic Party tries to find its identity and take back power from Republicans in Washington. Also in Florida, a closely watched race for governor, with Congressman Byron Donalds, backed by President Trump, securing the Republican nomination as he looks to succeed Ron DeSantis.
16: Are you with me to keep Florida red?
12: Donalds will face the Democratic nominee, former Congressman David Jolly, a one-time Republican termed prominent Trump critic.
17: When we win the Florida governorship, guess what? We do just that. We reshape American politics.
12: And another closely watched Senate race taking shape in Alaska. Republican incumbent Dan Sullivan on defense, looking to secure a third term. As Democrats aim to flip that critical Senate seat, running former Congresswoman Mary Peltola.
18: It's a real campaign now.
12: Sullivan and Peltola qualifying for the general election, which will include the top four vote getters, one of whom could be another candidate named Dan Sullivan, a retired teacher who could earn a place on the November ballot, possibly causing confusion for voters down the road.
10: So fascinating. And Ryan, that matchup in Alaska, certainly one to watch as Democrats battle for control of the Senate.
11: Absolutely, Christine. And I think this is a live ball for Democrats. Alaska is definitely in play. In fact, Mary Peltola is probably going to finish this primary with the most votes. And keep in mind, it's an open primary where both Republicans and Democrats participate. Alaska is unique in that the top four vote getters will make it to the November general election. And there's a realistic chance right now that both of those Dan Sullivans will be on the ballot in November. We know the incumbent will be for sure, but right now the other Dan Sullivan, the teacher, is strongly in the running to be at least in the third spot. Christine.
10: All right. Ryan Nobles, thanks so much. Breaking news from the White House this morning. The president pausing his new Canada tariffs in the 11th hour. Trump posting on social media overnight that he was delaying those 50% tariffs for 3 days and saying that negotiators were closing in on a deal. Canadian Prime Minister Mark Carney didn't go quite so far, writing in a separate statement, substantial progress has been made, although there is important work still to be done. Joining us now, NBC News business and economy reporter Ali Canal and NBC News White House correspondent Monica Alba. Monica, the White House is saying there is a deal where Canada is giving several concessions. What more are we hearing from the administration today?
19: Yeah, and that is just coming from the White House, to be clear, Christine. So it's unclear whether they have actually agreed to this or if this is the Trump administration's way of saying this is what they are hoping will be in the deal, of which we know they still need to iron out all the details. And if not, maybe then those tariffs will actually go into effect 3 days from now. But according to the trade rep for the United States, Jameson Greer, he is talking about this from the perspective of essentially saying that there is going to be comprehensive market access for all American goods. And what that means and why that's important is that this is the U.S.'s way of saying that they are hoping that Canada will agree to sort of drop some of its own retaliatory measures that they had put in place in response to the initial wave of some of these tariffs against Canada. Because, of course, there has been this back and forth and this trade war that we have seen where the president has made several threats that he has backed down from. But this sort of seems to still firmly be in the negotiation phase. And again, we don't know from Canadian officials whether they've actually agreed to that, what the terms of this are, or whether they will actually be able to come to some agreement in the next 72 hours.
10: Christine. All right, Ali, a three-day deal is not a very long time to get this done. Trump said on social media in that post that the Keystone Pipeline may be part of it. That was kind of out of the blue.
20: Yeah, and look, the Keystone Pipeline, it's been this political flashpoint for well over a decade now, particularly that expansion plan known as the Keystone XL Pipeline faced a lot of criticism from environmentalists. President Obama rejected it. It was revised under President Trump's first term, and then ultimately President Biden revoked its permit. And the original plan, it was designed to carry 830,000 barrels of crude from Canada into the United States per day. But here's an interesting wrinkle. Back in late April, President Trump approved a separate cross-border pipeline project known as the Bridger Pipeline. And this would carry Canadian crude into Wyoming along a similar route to the Keystone XL one. So when Trump says this pipeline has been revived, it's a little unclear what he's talking about. Is he talking about this new project? Is he talking about the original plans or something else entirely? And also the timing here is important. We talk a lot about oil prices. Obviously, there's a big supply crunch right now due to the Iran war. So getting more Canadian crude into the United States, that preserves North American energy independence. But oil is priced on a global market. So supply disruption somewhere often affect prices everywhere. And any pipeline project, it's going to face significant commercial, regulatory construction hurdles. It will take years to get that oil flowing. So still more details that we need, Christine.
10: All of those tariffs that have been pushed off now just 3 days, it's clear that tariffs could add to price pressure in the United States, more inflation pressure in the United States. Do we know how close they really are to a deal to push those off further? A lot of folks are using the TACO acronym again.
20: Yeah.
10: Trump always chickens out, you know, that he got right to the line with some big punitive tariffs against Canada and then backed off.
20: And look, I think this threat of tariffs, it's retaliatory in nature. We've sort of seen this tit for tat trade war between the United States and Canada for the past year now. And they're our neighbors to the north. They are one of our largest trading partners. We want to have a good relationship with them. You talk about these inflationary pressures. Right now, inflation is hovering at around 3.4%. Pre-Iran war, we were at 2.4%, mm-hmm. and the Fed's target is 2%. So we're still a ways off from that target. And when you think about prices across the board, from clothing to gas, these are tangible things that Americans feel and see every single day. So it's important to try and avoid those tariffs because we know they're often passed on to the consumer.
10: Yeah, so a few more days and we'll be right back here trying to figure out, Monica, what happens next. Ali Canal and Monica Alba, thank you so much. We are following a 1-2 punch of extreme weather threatening millions today. A brutal heat wave is still gripping much of the South. 70 million people are under heat alerts across the region. Others are dealing with the cleanup from heavy rain and flooding. West Virginia is under a state of emergency this morning. Nearly 3 months' worth of rain has fallen in some areas, forcing people to wade through knee-deep water. All of this weather causing power outages across the U.S. Right now, there are nearly 190,000 people without power. Almost half are in hard-hit Indiana. NBC News meteorologist Angie Lastman is tracking all of this for us. But let's start with NBC News correspondent Priscilla Thompson, who is in Katy, Texas. Priscilla, it's 9 a.m. where you are right now. Already feels, what, like 97 degrees? How hot is it going to get there?
4: Yeah, Christine, and we are talking about temperatures in the South that could get up to a feels-like temperature of up to 115 degrees. And I will tell you, earlier this morning, this football field was full of players, but as the sun has come out, they have all cleared out as that temperature continues to rise. This morning, a scorching summer sizzle sweeping the South.
21: The humidity's the killer.
4: Relentless heat and oppressive humidity, making it feel like up to 115 degrees for millions of Americans. Miami hitting a record high 100 degrees for only the second time ever.
22: And I just feel the sweat just rolling down my back.
4: Some students in Decatur, Georgia, forced to learn virtually after one school's HVAC system was overwhelmed.
23: What should parents be thinking about as they're sending kids back to school in this heat?
24: Making sure that their kids are staying hydrated when they come home from school or practice, that they're hydrating at that time.
4: In Texas, already this month, the Houston Fire Department has responded to more than 150 heat emergency calls.
24: It can be, I just don't feel well, I'm tired, I'm thirsty, to changes in mental status. People can get confused, they can have seizures.
25: Head tree got tossed from across the street.
4: Meanwhile, overnight, violent rainstorms tore across Wisconsin. Bringing down trees and making a mess of neighborhoods. And West Virginia under a state of emergency this morning. After days of heavy rain led to devastating flash floods, rescues, and widespread damage. Many roads still impassable, forcing one school to delay the first day of classes. Back in Florida, it's not just people feeling the heat. At Zoo Miami, the fire department delivering a jumbo-sized spray down to help elephants beat the blaze. As summer's scorching send-off serves up more sweltering days.
23: And all the health experts that we speak to mention the importance of hydration. Here in Katy, they have these hydration stations that are out here for students who are going to be out on the track, out on the field. And the health director here also said that parents should consider sending their kids to school with a refillable water bottle so that they can make sure they're staying hydrated throughout the day. Many schools here and across these southern states also limiting outdoor time for students because of this severe heat.
10: All right, Priscilla Thompson, thank you so much, Priscilla. Let's go now to NBC News meteorologist Angie Lastman. Angie, let's start with the heat. When will people start feeling some relief?
20: Unfortunately, not anytime soon, Christine. This is going to be something that folks are kind of stuck in at least through the weekend. Here's what we've got right now. Heat alerts up for 70 million people, a lot of the same spots that we were dealing with yesterday. And we've got a handful of additional potential record highs that we could see broken over the next couple of days. This goes through Saturday. By the way, Miami broke that 100-degree all-time record yesterday. yesterday. We have not seen Miami hit 100 degrees ever since records have been started to be kept. Notice why. We've got two areas of high pressure, one kind of parked over Texas. We've also got this area of high pressure, this Bermuda high sitting just off the coast. That means that we're just ushering in kind of more of this hot and humid air directly into parts of these areas that have been stuck in the sauna here for days and days. Today is going to be no different. We've got 90s on tap for the actual temperature in Atlanta, New Orleans, Apalachicola, but notice feeling like 111 in Memphis, 110 in Tulsa. Tomorrow, no difference. It's really copy and paste. For Dallas, you feel like 107 as well as Montgomery, 108 for your heat index in Gainesville. And even as we get into the weekend, Christine, the only spot that you see a little relief up across the Carolinas, but even still, it's going to feel like those 90s for folks there.
1: We know that like 4 million people are under flood watches across the Midwest. Many folks still drying out from last week's storm system. How much rain could the Midwest see?
20: You know, I hate to say it, Christine, but multiple more inches in some spots. We're going to still see kind of the same areas picking up that additional rainfall in the coming days. There's your flood alerts across Illinois and Indiana. That big batch of moisture kind of sitting south near Paducah between St. Louis as well. And that's going to be kind of the first batch of rain that we see through today. Notice that cold front sinks a little farther to the south across the plains in the Midwest. That sparks up, again, the flood concern right along and across some of those same spots that have been dealing with this ongoing rain for days and days. Tomorrow, though, it finally moves out. We'll see that rain work across the Mid-Atlantic and the Northeast. So if you live from Norfolk to New York City, you could see some of that heavy rain. In the meantime, though, the severe risk is across the Midwest today. Springfield, Paducah, some spots that we'll watch for those strong wind gusts as well as hail, maybe an isolated tornado. And then, yes, it's those hourly rainfall rates across the Midwest, Christine, 3 to 5 inches of rain, additional rain, I should say, on those already saturated grounds in the coming days.
1: All right, Angie Lastman. Thanks, Angie.
20: Of course.
1: Now to the cyclospora outbreak and new data from the CDC. There have been more than 15,000 lab-confirmed cases since May, 12,000 unconfirmed cases. Now, the good news, doctors are hopeful the outbreak is nearing or has reached its peak. Joining us now, NBC News national correspondent Aaron Gilchrist. Aaron, what do these new numbers tell us?
2: Well, you mentioned the fact that there are some encouraging signs in these new numbers that we're seeing, right? We know that we've got about 15,000 lab-confirmed cases that you noted there. In an average summer, and this is a disease that we do see pop up in the summers, we would have about 1,200. That was last year. We saw fewer than 1,200 cases that the CDC is reporting now. And still we've got this growth in the last week where you've got more than 2,000 more cases than we had last week. But if you dig down into the data that's been released by the CDC now, you'll see that on a daily basis, we're seeing the confirmed case numbers go down. We saw the cyclosporiasis cases peak in early July. I think it was July 10th was when we hit that highest number of daily reporting. And since then, the numbers have been coming down every day. And so that's the encouraging sign as we move toward the end of the cyclosporiasis season, if you will, that comes at the end of August. At the same time, one doctor told me that we need to be still paying very much close attention to this because we know the one outbreak tied to Taylor Farms and that lettuce, that we've been talking about that for weeks now. But she thinks that there are probably multiple outbreaks that are happening, and all the sources have not been determined at this point. Of course, we know the CDC and the FDA are still working together to try to nail those sources down. Christine?
1: So, Aaron, medical experts are hopeful we could be reaching a peak, but their recommendations from the start of this outbreak, I assume they still remain the same.
2: Oh, absolutely. We've been hearing that recommendation to make sure that when we get produce, we are really cleaning that produce, scrubbing it, if you will, peeling it in some cases, if that's possible, and then making sure we're cleaning our hands and cleaning surfaces as well. One recommendation is that if you can cook some of that produce, that will help to kill some of the cyclospora parasites that are sort of leading to this outbreak that we've been seeing. The other bit of advice that one doctor we spoke to really pushed was that people need to be monitoring themselves for symptoms. If you start to have those gastrointestinal issues, Christine, you want to go to your doctor. The doctor can test for cyclosporiasis and then give you the appropriate antibiotics to help treat that and make sure that it doesn't turn into something more serious, Christine.
1: All right, Aaron Gilchrist, thanks so much. Much more ahead this hour, including Russia now supplying Iran in its war with the U.S. and Israel, the new NBC News exclusive reporting. Plus, rough seas, the engineering failure that left a U.S. Navy destroyer without power for 4 days. and new testimony in the Tupac Shakur murder trial, the new video the jury saw of the fight that may have led to the legendary rapper's death. We'll get you current after the break.

0: We are back with new concerns about the U.S. Navy fleet this morning. We're learning the USS Benfold spent 4 days in the South China Sea without power. That means no toilets, no air conditioning, limited food services. The guided missile destroyer reportedly experienced an engineering failure. NBC's Matt Bradley has more.
1: This morning, concerns growing about conditions for U.S. sailors deployed across the globe as details emerge about issues aboard another Navy ship. The U.S. Navy revealing one of its warships was at sea without power for 4 days. In July, the USS Benfold, a missile destroyer in the Pacific Ocean with around 300 sailors on board, had an issue with its generators, according to a spokesman. The loss of power causing a range of issues on board, affecting drinking water, toilets, food, and air conditioning. The Navy says sailors were given help and meals by the USS George Washington Strike Group. The USS Washington is now headed to the Middle East, where it will replace the USS Abraham Lincoln. That ship, part of the president's war with Iran.
2: Iran is in big trouble.
1: The Lincoln has been at sea for over 240 days, a record. And it's recently drawn scrutiny after families raised concerns about deteriorating conditions and morale. And the Pentagon confirmed a sailor had gone overboard and been rescued. Democrats have been calling for answers.
3: Our Marines and our sailors, they are the best of the best. They sign up for hard duty. But we also should expect basic habitability.
1: While Defense Secretary Pete Hegseth has called the allegations about the Lincoln misrepresented, and President Trump has brushed off concerns.
4: Mr. President, is there enough food on the USS Lincoln?
2: Yeah, it is.
1: Amid questions of whether the U.S. military is too stretched.
5: Has the deployment gone off too long?
2: No. Not nearly long enough.
1: Matt Bradley, NBC News.
0: All right, President Trump is asking his team not to engage in talks with Iran until that country is ready to make a deal. A source familiar with the talks says the president is on the same page as his top advisors, despite a string of contradictions. On Monday, Jared Kushner told Fox News, quote, "We are having very positive and active conversations." But the next day, the president wrote, "There are no talks or conversations going on or scheduled." On Thursday, Vice President J.D. Vance said goal number one of the war is, quote, "keep oil and gas cheap for Americans." But days later, the president said the number one goal is to prevent Iran from obtaining a nuclear weapon. Joining us now, NBC News international correspondent Raf Sanchez. And Raf, the president seems to think he has time to wait. Last week he said he was low-keying it with Iran. But allies like Pakistan, they're pushing for the two sides to resume talks soon. How is the messaging from the White House landing with partners in the region?
6: So, Christine, a lot of concern across the Middle East at these seemingly contradictory messages. The president saying one thing, his peace envoys, his vice president seeming to say another. You mentioned Pakistan, which has been one of the main mediators trying to get the two sides back to the negotiating table, but also Oman, that small, wealthy Gulf Arab country, which is the other side of the Strait of Hormuz from Iran, has been maintaining its own negotiations with Iran, trying to get a deal, trying to get that critical waterway reopened. And for their efforts, they've had President Trump threatening to bomb them. This is the president threatening to bomb an American ally who has been one of the key mediators in this negotiations. The president sort of seems to have his own reality right now about what is going on in the Strait of Hormuz. He says that it is open, that it is safe for ships to safely transit through. But just yesterday, a commercial ship was going through that critical waterway. When it was attacked, one crew member was killed. And that just underscores the danger months and months into this war for vessels trying to make the passage. Christine?
0: Where are the Iranians in all of this? Are they willing to resume talks?
6: So they're kind of talking and they're shooting at the same time. We mentioned they are having these ongoing negotiations with Oman. Both Oman and Iran have been positive sounding, but there hasn't been any final breakthrough. But then they are continuing attacks on ships that go through the strait without their coordination. And that's why we're seeing now 12 to 15 ships going through every single day, just a fraction of the pre-war total of around 110 or so. They also allegedly fired a number of ballistic missiles at the United Arab Emirates, their neighbors across the water. The UAE is saying in response they are cutting off all economic ties with Iran. That could add real pressure to the Iranians because the UAE is one of their major trading partners. Christine.
0: And Raf, NBC News has also learned Russia is sending explosives and ammunition to Iran. Talk to us about this alliance, the Russia-Iran alliance, and what it means for the course of the war.
6: Yeah, so I interviewed President Zelensky of Ukraine back in March, and he said at the time that the Russians were providing Iran with satellite imagery of American bases in the Middle East. Our colleague Dan DeLuce now has a reporting that shows Russia has stepped up its support even beyond that, providing Iran with drone parts, TNT, and ammunition. That's according to a European government document that was verified by a U.S. official. And basically, you have Russia sending Iran the kind of wartime material that it needs to try to replenish its stockpiles following those wave after wave of American and Israeli strikes. How much of a difference that war material will make is unclear. President Trump in the past has kind of talked down Russia's support for Iran, but we will see whether this changes his calculation. Christine.
0: All right. Raf Sanchez, thank you, Raf. From a gold mine collapse to a successful rocket recovery
6: appreciate
0: in China.
6: Thank you.
0: On the other headlines we're following today, a gold mine collapsed in the western part of the Central African Republic. Local authorities say at least

public comments since her sudden loss. Plus, NBC's new interview with FCC Chairman Brendan Carr on the First Amendment lawsuit just filed by Disney and ABC. We have more current right after this.

0: From a new nominee for FDA commissioner to creepy encounters with a man in a Chucky mask, let's get you current on the other headlines we're following today. Police in Philadelphia are asking for the public's help finding a person who chased a jogger while wearing a Chucky mask. Police say the person was carrying a phone and repeatedly asked the 40-year-old woman, "Are you ready to die?" The woman stumbled and was injured during the chase, but was not seriously hurt. Police say the suspect was last seen entering SEPTA's suburban station. Two workers are dead after explosions ripped through an industrial recycling facility in Toledo, Ohio. Firefighters say two blasts happened just before 5 a.m. during a shift change, sparking a large fire. The bodies of the two workers, a man and a woman, were found inside the building. At least two others suffered minor injuries. The cause of the explosions remain under investigation. President Trump is expected to nominate a new FDA commissioner. According to a senior administration official, he's set to tap Dr. Heidi Overton to lead the agency. She's currently a domestic policy advisor and a supporter of the administration's Make America Healthy Again agenda. If confirmed by the Senate, she would replace Dr. Marty McCary, who resigned as FDA commissioner in May. Now to the tragic death of Hayden Panettiere, her mom opening up to the public for the first time exclusively to NBC News. She told one of our reporters by phone that Hayden was an amazingly talented person in so many departments, and that for young people who grow up in the entertainment industry, it's a struggle and it's a very challenging industry, and it's not unusual for them to sadly find the wrong path. NBC News correspondent Steve Patterson has that part of the story.
1: This morning, the circumstances of Hayden Panettiere's death raising new questions. A heavily redacted incident report obtained by NBC News stating both Panettiere's on-again, off-again boyfriend Brian Hickerson and his brother Zach were present when police arrived on scene. Zach was very emotional as paramedics worked on Panettiere, the document says, while Brian Hickerson did not become emotional until after she was pronounced dead. The responding officer adding Hickerson showed him a bag of medication he says Panettiere was on. Meanwhile, Panettiere's mother, Leslie Vogel, is speaking out for the first time, telling NBC News exclusively in a phone interview, "Hayden sadly lost her way, and I wish it were different. I wish she had stayed true to herself because she had many incredible attributes." Vogel, who used to be Panettiere's manager, said the last time she and her daughter spoke was in October. In May, Panettiere addressing their strained relationship on the Jay Shetty podcast.
2: "I can't even remember a time where she wasn't a momager. You know, where everything didn't revolve around

0: business.
1: Shetty calling Panettiere brave yesterday, writing, quote, "You should never have had to experience the things you did." Months before her death, Panettiere had also been speaking out about her relationship with Brian Hickerson. In 2021, Hickerson pleaded no contest to two domestic violence charges and was sentenced to 4 years probation. He's not responded to NBC News' request for comment. In her memoir, This Is Me, Panettiere says he once left her face so badly beaten that she didn't leave the house for weeks. This morning, tributes for the actress, who would have turned 37 this week, continue to pour in. Panettiere's Bring It On co-star Solange Knowles posting, "Rest in peace, Hayden. In peace, because you are so deserving of it." Steve Patterson, NBC News.
2: Turning now to the broadcast battle playing out between the FCC and Disney, FCC Chair Brendan Carr speaking with NBC News about the lawsuit filed by Disney, ABC, and a number of stations yesterday. The suit argues that the agency's decision to review the network's broadcast licenses earlier than usual amounts to an attack on free speech by the Trump administration. Carr telling NBC, quote, "I think Disney has been running a PR campaign here for quite a while to distract from the focus of the FCC's proceeding, and this is just another stunt." Joining us now is NPR's media correspondent, David Folkenflik, who also spoke with Carr. Nice to see you. Let's start with the FCC side of this. Why is the FCC paying so much attention to Disney and ABC?
3: Well, to be fair, the FCC under Chairman Brendan Carr, elevated by President Trump in his second term, has launched investigations of almost every major broadcast network, including my own, including NBC, all but, in fact, Fox Broadcast Network, which is owned by the president's political ally, Rupert Murdoch. That said, there's been this extra element of it in which the agency has basically forced ABC and Disney to defend holding all of the licenses it holds to operate the eight local television stations it owns using the public airwaves. This may seem like kind of small thing, eight stations, who cares? Well, six of those stations are in the nation's largest markets, and they contribute a significant amount to ABC's bottom line and towards Disney. And this is a way in which the agency is essentially able to scrutinize all kinds of elements of what the network and its parent company, Walt Disney, are up to see if they are so-called fit owners. Brendan Carr said to me, I'm sure said to your colleagues at NBC as well, we're just making sure that they are operating these stations in the public interest. But that is a very nebulous and vague standard and definition that few can seem to agree on at the moment. And he's using this in a way to sort of suggest a very elaborate process, during which time, of course, the president and Mr. Carr have been, blasting ABC for its late night commentary with Jimmy Kimmel, for its coverage on ABC News, and for what it's appeared on The View.
2: Yeah, let's turn to the Disney and ABC side of the equation. You know, they say that it's a violation of free speech rights.
3: Yeah, they're saying, in fact, the first two words of the lawsuit, it's interesting, it's about a 66-page document. The first two words are government censorship. And this is at the core of their argument. Disney and ABC saying that they are that the agency is wielding this review process, which could, if it stripped ABC of these licenses, cost it a lot in the bottom line, but that they're wielding the process itself as the sword of Damocles. That is, either ABC is saying it is threatened and is trying to be coerced into changing its conduct, that is, its speech, which it argues, of course, is protected under the First Amendment, or it will be hit hard in the bottom line. And again, Carr has said, you know, this is our early days. We haven't decided anything. They're saying the process is the abuse of power itself.
2: Yeah, you spoke with Carr. You said, what else did he tell you? I mean, you hear from the media side of it that all of this has a cooling effect on free speech when you have the government so muscular in the daily operations of the media.
3: Well, I think other news outlets and other media companies are watching closely. You'll remember ABC was the first of a series of major media companies and digital media companies that settled the president's private lawsuits against them. ABC agreed to pay $16 million in all to make a case about ABC News and George Stephanopoulos go away. But they didn't buy peace. In the words of Ana Gomez, the only Democrat on the commission, they only bought themselves time. And yet here they are again, two investigations. They're being forced to defend their licenses, not in sequence and not over years, but right now all at once. It's an extraordinary moment.
2: It really is. David Folkenflik, thank you so much for covering it. Nice to see you. Coming up, call it the Jellygeddon, swarms of jellyfish keeping swimmers out of the water, why scientists think it's happening. But first, the gripping new testimony in the Tupac Shakur murder trial. What to expect when the trial resumes today. We'll get you current after this.

0: We are back with new revelations in the murder trial of Lindsay Clancy. A psychologist who evaluated Clancy took the stand yesterday. He was the first visitor allowed to see Clancy after the killings of her three children. He told jurors her symptoms at the time were consistent with psychosis, including audible hallucinations.
1: She heard a male voice ordering her, telling her that she didn't have any choice, but she had to kill her children and then kill herself.
0: Clancy's former mother-in-law, Susan Clancy, also echoed previous accounts that Clancy was visibly struggling with her treatment, practically begging for help. Lindsay Clancy, seated next to her lawyer, once again breaking down there at the table as testimony turned to the manner of her children's deaths. Joining us now, NBC News correspondent Stephen Romo. Stephen, walk us through the cross-examination of Clancy's former mother-in-law.
2: Yeah, this was a bit odd, Christine. The overall cross-examination was a bit tense at times. Susan Clancy, Patrick's mother, saying that she couldn't remember many of the answers that she had been asked now 3 years ago. There was also an instance where a prosecution asked Susan Clancy if she was Catholic and then asked her if she was aware that murder was a mortal sin. Now, that got a lot of attention just because it was a bit unusual for a question. Before defense could even object to that question, the judge called a sidebar. That question was stricken from the record, and Susan did not have to answer it. But Susan did go on to say Lindsay was an excellent mother who was struggling and was seeking help.
0: We also heard an expert psychologist who evaluated Clancy, and that psychologist denied previous claims that he advised Clancy to say she was hearing voices. How does that all fit into the prosecution's case?
2: Yeah, this closes the loop a little bit on this topic. We heard a trooper testify earlier in the trial saying that he'd heard a theory that this doctor, Dr. Zeisel, had sort of thought of that idea for Lindsay to blame a voice. Well, he testified today that is not what happened. He allowed Lindsay to call Patrick the first time she spoke to him since the murders, and she told him on her own that this male voice instructed her to kill the children and then try to take her own life. He denied that this was something that he thought of, but that answers a question that came up earlier in the trial about this voice. We're hearing more about that voice right now. Cross-examination is happening of Dr. Zeisel, and prosecutors are going after his credentials, saying that he's talking about medications when he is a psychologist and he cannot prescribe medications. That's what psychiatrists do. It is ongoing, and things have been tense between each side, and they seem to be continuing down that route. Christine.
0: All right, Stephen Romo, we'll let you get back to monitoring all that coverage for us. Thank you. Turning to a Las Vegas courtroom now, where testimony picks up this afternoon in the Tupac Shakur murder trial. Yesterday, the jury saw this surveillance video. It appears to show Tupac Shakur and Suge Knight rushing out of the MGM casino after a fight with the defendant's nephew. Hours later, Shakur was killed in a drive-by shooting. Testimony from a former member of Suge Knight's security team also shed new light on why many witnesses have been so reluctant to speak out, even after 30 years.
3: I don't want to send you to prison. I changed my life. I'm raising my grandkids, teaching them never to be like their papa.
0: Joining us now, NBC News legal analyst Misty Maris. Misty, that moment we just heard was when Davis's attorney was cross-examining James McDonald. He's speaking directly to Davis there. How pivotal was that moment?
4: So James McDonald is known as Mob James. So he was a security guard for Death Row Records. Death Row Records, that's Suge Knight and Tupac. So why does this matter? Well, this is somebody who was affiliated with this gang rivalry 30 years ago. And so what we saw in this spicy moment during cross-examination is Mob James telling the defense attorney, I didn't want to be here. I don't want to testify. I don't want to get Davis in any trouble and put him behind bars. And it was an interesting moment, Christine, because the fact that he said that almost worked a bit for the prosecution because it made it kind of seem like he might know something. Meanwhile, on the flip side, it emphasizes this aspect of there's a reason why we don't know much about this investigation. Tupac said it himself to an emergency responder. we'll take care of it, because they had really been stonewalled into getting information because of that gang affiliation aspect.
0: I wonder, after that testimony, how might both sides reconsider who they call to the stand?
4: It's an interesting point, because now you're talking about somebody who was a bit of a wild card on the stand, and it brings into question Suge Knight, for instance, who's also said that he's not interested in being there and does not want to testify. So a witness that you can't really control, is that going to be somebody that you want to put up there? But what I do think is interesting about Mob James, it sort of brings this all together. You're talking about someone, this is 30 years later, how to deal with that time aspect that it's lapsed. This is somebody who did not have any direct information about Davis, but in the sense of his testimony, he spoke about that rivalry between the two gangs. Why would a fight with his nephew escalate into a murder?
0: What are you watching for later today?
4: Well, we're going to have more law enforcement officers. And keep in mind, part of this case, there is no physical evidence. So it's about these witnesses who eventually prosecutors are going to line up what the witnesses are testifying about. There's a Glock, there's a white Cadillac, and they're going to line up the story that Davis himself told in his book and say, well, there you go, jury. That's corroboration.
0: All right, Misty Maris, following it all for us. Thanks, Misty. Coming up, the groundbreaking new project to use drones to predict the weather. Could it make forecasts better? And coming up next hour, tech on trial, the new evidence expected in day two of the addiction lawsuit against Facebook and Instagram. We have more current right after this.

0: All right. As we keep seeing extreme weather events across the country, scientists are looking for new ways to better predict what's coming. Researchers at NOAA and the University of Oklahoma, they're now turning to drones to collect weather data that could help forecasters get a closer look at dangerous conditions. Joining us now, NBC News meteorologist Angie Lastman. What are we learning from this new technology, and how could this help forecasters?
1: It's really fascinating stuff, Christine. The big takeaway is that this could help fill in critical gaps in weather data forecasters that rely on every single day. We've seen drones become a tool for everything from deliveries to warfare, and now scientists are harnessing that technology to better understand our atmosphere. And the timing of this is really important. As our climate changes and extreme weather becomes more challenging, having more data in more places more often could help forecasters better understand what's happening in real time and ultimately improve the forecast. So we went to Norman, Oklahoma to see how it all works.
2: The summer of extremes, twisters, heat, wildfires, and floods. Nearly every part of our nation hit by a natural disaster the past few months. In the Midwest, tornadoes dominating the headlines. More than 400 reported in the months of April and June alone.
3: We have had a very active tornado season, but it's really been active in the Midwest. 476 tornadoes reported, 120% of the 17-year average.
2: Human-caused climate change is driving these rapidly changing weather patterns, and science is trying to keep up. Now, a groundbreaking research project giving forecasters a new way to see what's happening just above our heads. The Storm Prediction Center, National Severe Storms Laboratory, and the University of Oklahoma partnering up to devise a way to fill the gap in gathering weather data. Drones, collecting data on air pressure, temperature, relative humidity, wind speed, and direction. So, how does it all work? I went into the field with the top weather experts in the U.S. and arguably the world to see what's up, literally. It takes a team of three researchers, today all from the National Severe Storms Lab here in Norman, Oklahoma. We have the pilot, Tony Sigalis Espinoza, the observer, Elizabeth Tyrone, she's making sure the airspace is clear, and Elizabeth Smith. She'll be monitoring data in real time to send back to forecast offices.
4: Flight mode's good to go.
5: Good to go.
6: You get a thumbs up?
4: Yep. Everybody's good to go. I'm going to go ahead and arm and take off.
5: All right. I'm ready.
6: Okay. All with the click of a button.
4: All with the click of a button. Yeah. So you'll see it start to spool up here in a second. Take off. Tony will be monitoring kind of its behavior now. He'll turn on the strobe lights as it's headed up, so that's anti-collision lights.
6: Okay.
7: We have to follow the regulations from the FAA, so we're flying regional line of sight, so I have to keep an eye on it.
6: And it's going straight up and down, and there's a reason for that. What's the reason?
4: Yeah, so, you know, we launch weather balloons twice a day. We have lots of different sensors a few thousand feet above our head in the surface. We don't get information any more than that twice a day balloon.
6: Yeah.
2: So instead of waiting 12 hours for the next weather balloon, scientists can fly these drones again and again as conditions change.
4: So this is a way for us to kind of be able to see the profile of what's happening above our heads, which is where a lot of this weather happens, right?
6: Yeah, and it's helpful for forecasting, obviously.
4: Yes, we will oftentimes kind of increase our cadence when a storm approaches us as we're getting closer and closer to get more information more rapidly in that more dynamic environment.
6: Right.
2: Tyler Bell is an assistant professor in the schools of meteorology and aviation at the University of Oklahoma.
8: Weather balloons tend to be the gold standard for measuring the atmosphere. We don't really want to replace them. I want to be clear about that. We're really most interested in the lowest part of the atmosphere, where things are changing the most often. We tend to miss out on a lot of interesting things that happen in between, you know, radar sites and ballooning sites.
2: Filling those data gaps means a more precise forecast, better pinpointing where dangerous weather will strike and where it won't. It's not just tornadoes that fall under the severe weather profile. Winter weather, in particular, forecasting that wintry mix.
9: Notice the snow stretching from Kansas City down to Hot Springs. We've got that freezing rain occurring here across parts of the deeper south, and then a bit of that rain mixing in as well.
2: A combination of rain, freezing rain, sleet, and snow will benefit from the new drone data. And that can mean the difference between a rainy commute and a dangerous ice storm.
5: it's a pretty big forecast challenge on these days where it's not clear if it's going to be rain, freezing rain, sleet, snow, and where those changeovers are going to happen. Data like this, collecting it really rapidly and, you know, close to the surface, we can really find where that, you know, freezing layer is and help us kind of refine that prediction of saying, you know, this area is more likely to switch over to freezing rain. Take your precautions as you need to, things like this.
8: And we could see the temperature changing just a degree or two, and we could correlate that directly to with what kind of precipitation we were seeing on the ground. If we can fill in the gaps between those weather balloons, then we can effectively help improve weather forecasts and hopefully save life and property.
1: And this is really just one piece of the puzzle. Lizzie Tyrone, one of the researchers that you met in that story, she also leads a program using specialized drones after tornadoes. They can fly over the damaged areas that likely are too dangerous for or difficult to reach for a car or on foot. That gives survey teams a better look at the damage. And they're also, Christine, using this these drones over fire ravaged areas to better study fire, which, of course, we know is a big problem out west. So I guess to put it all in perspective, we're using the drones before and after. During, it's all just to make it better so that we can give people better forecasts in the end.
0: All more information to put into those forecasts.
1: Yeah.
0: All right, Angie, nice. Great story. Thank you. Thanks. All right, 56 minutes past the hour here. Understanding all of that is so incredibly critical. Angie Lastman, thank you. And now to a new threat beachgoers are facing, and less bite and more sting. An unprecedented swarm of jellyfish covering parts of the East Coast has families thinking twice about a trip to the shore. NBC News correspondent Emily Aketa is at the beach with what you need to know.
10: Hey there. While it's not uncommon to see jellyfish along the East Coast this time of year, fortunately, I've got one of the harmless ones in my hand here. It's the stinging species and the numbers of them that have beachgoers and beach patrol taking note. With some of the water so saturated with jellyfish, visitors on some shorelines won't go more than ankle deep.
11: I have never seen anything like this in my entire life.
12: At some of the most popular East Coast beaches, it's a stinging send-off to summer as big blooms of jellyfish are cropping up, crowding the water and shorelines.
13: That water's just loaded with jellyfish, and they're washing up on the shore the whole way down the beach.
12: These swarms, not uncommon along the mid-Atlantic coastline, but experts say a hotter season coupled with drought have created the perfect conditions for jellyfish to flourish in the Chesapeake Bay before the currents pull them out to popular spots like Ocean City, Maryland, and the beaches of Delaware. Douglas Fessler spotted them when he visited Ocean City earlier this month.
14: I got stings all over my ankles
15: right now. I got lit up when I was out there.
12: And by the end of the weekend, he says, they went from every 10 feet to every 3 feet.
16: I actually got into a smack of jellyfish, and they lit me up like a Christmas tree.
12: If you do get stung, experts say allergic reactions are extremely rare. For most, the discomfort should start to improve within 30 minutes. And they say to avoid this so-called solution made popular in the show Friends.
17: Damn all the jellyfish!
18: You gotta do something.
19: Well, there's really only one thing you can do.
17: What? What is it?
19: You're going to have to pee on it.
17: What?
12: On the West Coast, warmer Pacific waters are leading to a spike in stingray stings. San Diego lifeguards treating more than 1,200 people this bay before the currents pull them out to popular spots like Ocean City, Maryland, and the beaches of Delaware. Douglas Fessler spotted them when he visited Ocean City earlier this month.
14: I got stings all over my ankles right now.
15: I got lit up when I was out there.
12: And by the end of the weekend, he says, they went from every 10 feet to every 3 feet.
16: I actually got into a smack of jellyfish, and they lit me up like a Christmas tree.
12: If you do get stung, experts say allergic reactions are extremely rare. For most, the discomfort should start to improve within 30 minutes. And they say to avoid this so-called solution made popular in the show Friends.
17: Damn all the jellyfish!
18: You gotta do something.
19: Well, there's really only one thing you can do.
17: What? What is it?
19: You're gonna have to pee on it.
17: What?
12: On the West Coast, warmer Pacific waters are leading to a spike in stingray stings. San Diego lifeguards treating more than 1,200 people this year, nearly as many as all of last year.
20: I don't go in the water if you can't see the bottom. So If it's really murky, I'm not going in.
12: Researchers have also found rising ocean temperatures are changing shark behavior on both coasts. Experts say when it comes to any of these sea creatures, it's important to remember when you go in the ocean, you're in their domain.
21: They're supposed to be there. They're natural. They're parts of the ecosystem.
1: All right, so if you are going to one of the jellyfish-filled shorelines, consider packing a pair of tweezers in your beach bag to help remove any remaining tentacles if you are stung. Also, don't be afraid to ask lifeguards for sting relief wipes. And if you have some lingering pain, consider hydrocortisone cream or a hot compress. I also hear that a trip to the ice cream truck is helpful in these situations. Back to you.
0: All right, Emily Ikeda. Thank you, Emily. There's much more news ahead. The next hour of Current starts right now. Good morning. It's 11 a.m. Eastern and 8 a.m. on the West Coast. I'm Christine Romans. Let's get you current. Breaking this morning, a progressive upset, this time in Florida, how a heavily outspent candidate pulled off a surprise victory in the Republican state. Breaking overnight, President Trump backs down from new tariffs on Canada with just hours to go, the latest on the talks to reach a deal. New information on the parasite outbreak tied to lettuce, now up to 25,000 cases nationwide, but could the worst of it be over? And blistering heat for yet another day for millions of Americans. How long these record temps could last? And good to be with you this Wednesday, August 19th. A lot to get to this morning. Let's begin with breaking news. Critical primary races that delivered some big surprises, setting up several high-stakes midterm battles. First to Alaska, where a key Senate showdown is taking shape, with control of the chamber hanging in the balance. Republican Senator Dan Sullivan, yes, the incumbent Dan Sullivan, faces a serious challenge from former Democratic Congresswoman Mary Peltola. Democrats hoping to reclaim a seat they lost there more than a decade ago. And to Florida, and one of the biggest upsets of the night, progressive Democrats notching another win with State Representative Angie Nixon defeating moderate Alexander Vindman despite being outspent by millions. And the race to replace Governor Ron DeSantis is now set, with Trump-backed Republican Byron Donalds taking on former Congressman David Jolly, a one-time Republican, now a Democrat, and a prominent Trump critic. NBC Chief Capitol Hill correspondent Ryan Nobles joins me now with all the details. Ryan, starting with Alaska, Democrats haven't won a Senate race there since 2008. This is shaping up to be a key battleground for Democrats as they aim to take control of the Senate.
22: Yeah, it sure is, Christine. And I don't know if we would have said that a year ago, but right now, Alaska is absolutely in play for Democrats, and it really needs to be in play if they have any shot at winning back the Senate majority. The results last night were as good as they could get for Democrats. Mary Peltola, who's a former congresswoman, she was the first Native Alaskan elected to Congress, is the leader in this race. Remember, it's an open primary, so both Republicans and Democrats compete in the primary. And then Alaska is unique in that all four, the top four candidates will move on to the general election. And right now, Peltola has gotten the most votes of any candidate, which is a good sign for her heading into the fall election. Now, in a previous election, she was the leader coming out of the primary, but then lost in the general election. But President Trump was on the ballot during that race. He won't be on the ballot this time around. And then, of course, there's the saga of the two Dans. The other Dan Sullivan, the retired teacher, he looks like he's going to get enough votes to get into the final round as well. That could complicate things for the incumbent Dan Sullivan, and he believes that this is just a Democratic plant to try and draw votes away from him, Christine.
0: Let's go to Florida now, where we now have two very different matchups taking shape for Senate and for the governor's mansion. Walk us through what the results showed us and I guess what they might mean for November.
22: Well, one thing is for sure, and that is that Angie Nixon shocked the world last night. She was a state representative in Florida. She's somebody pretty well known in Florida politics, but had virtually no name recognition nationwide. And that turned out to be key for her. She crushed Alexander Vindman, who many were accusing of being a carpetbagger who had no real deep connection to the state of Florida. Vindman spent $15 million in this race, but Nixon still clobbered him. Listen to what she said about her victory last night.
23: I
3: want to be clear, you know, right. I am a union member. I recently joined the Working Families Party. I also just recently joined DSA because there were some things, the majority of things that I'm supportive of. But just like I'm a Democrat, there are some things that I do not fully support within a Democratic Party, particularly right. those corporate Democrats. Right. I don't accept right. corporate PAC money. And I want to make sure that these billionaires pay what they owe.
22: So the question is, how much will national Democrats get involved now that Nixon is the nominee? They may want to spend their money in other places, especially because Florida is so expensive. It was a complete opposite result in the governor's race. That's where the former Republican David Jolly, who is running as a moderate, won easily. So kind of vexing results here that were very inconsistent in Florida last night, Christine.
0: And then in Florida, there was a rare loss for a Trump-backed candidate. The congressman, right, Corey Mills, lost his Republican primary. There were a series of House Ethics and Justice Department investigations. A surprise there?
22: It's only a surprise in that Donald Trump endorsed him and he didn't win a Republican primary. Otherwise, everything on paper would tell you that Corey Mills was in serious trouble. He's been dogged by repeated ethics scandals. He's been investigated by the House Ethics Committee. He had a number of sitting incumbent House Republicans in the state of Florida come out and endorse against him. The candidate that ran against him, Ryan Elijah, a former local TV news anchor there who had name recognition and a connection to the community. So Mills had Trump endorsement, but today Trump said he told him to get out of the race despite giving him his complete and total endorsement. And Trump has already gotten behind Elijah, who beat him last night. Christine.
0: All right. Ryan Nobles, long night. Thank you, sir. All right. Breaking news. President Trump issuing a last minute 3-day pause on his latest round of tariffs against Canada. Those tariffs would have hiked prices on everything from dairy products to wine to hockey gear. Trump posting on social media overnight that he was delaying those 50% tariffs because negotiators were closing in on a deal. Canadian Prime Minister Mark Carney, a little more muted in his response, writing in a separate statement, substantial progress has been made, although there is important work to be done. Joining us now, NBC News business and economy reporter Ali Canal. Now, the White House saying that a deal is close, where Canada's giving several concessions. Do we know? Is this another Trump always chickens out, the taco that everyone talks about? We got close to this deadline and it could have raised prices for consumers, so we stepped back, or are we really close to a deal?
4: Yeah, I mean, I think that's the big question, Christine, because in 72 hours, there could very well be those 50% tariffs on the table again. Now, we did hear from the U.S. Trade Representative Office in a separate post that said the deal will include comprehensive market access for all American goods. And that is key here, because we have seen this tit-for-tat trade war between the United States and Canada. Canada placed retaliatory measures on the U.S., so that suggests maybe there's some removal of those measures. We'll have to wait to see and get a little bit more clarity. But you saw in that post and statement from Mark Carney that there is still work to be done. We are very much still in the negotiation phase. So even if the president has a framework of a deal on the table, there's still a lot more work that needs to be done between now on Friday.
0: The worry for American consumers is if you have $20 billion worth of goods that suddenly have a 50% tariff at the border, that will raise prices right. for what Americans pay at a time when people are sick and tired of higher prices. And then the president, Ali, starts talking about the Keystone Pipeline. Now, this was a project that Trump approved in his first term. Biden killed it. How is that tied into an agreement with Canada over prices for Canadian goods?
4: Yeah, and this is something that has been a political flashpoint for quite some time. You mentioned Obama. It was removed from President Biden during his term, and now President Trump wants to revive it. But the president already approved in late April a separate pipeline project that would basically bring crude oil from Canada into Wyoming. So it's a little unclear if this is related to that project, if this is something else entirely. So again, we need to wait for more of these details here. But I think that goes to show that preserving North American energy independence is very important to both the United States and Canada.
0: Sometimes we have a lot of questions when so much government policy is being enacted via social media,
4: yes.
0: right? And so we're
4: saying,
0: there's a lot
4: of missing pieces.
0: Well, okay, so trying to put the pieces together, what exactly is happening there. All right, Ali Canal, thank you so much.
4: Of course.
0: Joining us now, Diane Swonk. She's the chief economist at KPMG US. Diane, so nice to see you. Just quickly, a 3-day delay to help resolve some of these sticking points on this deal. Maybe auto tariffs are a factor. The United States, a much bigger economy, has really gone after Canada for perceived unfairness. But it is the American consumer who could end up paying a lot more if a deal isn't done.
6: Exactly. And one of the biggest things we're concerned about with the USMCA more broadly is that sort of bilateral nature at which they're going after these agreements. And they've also put them into annual reviews. That reduces sort of the certainty of having North American content. And one of the things the administration would like to do is actually increase what is considered North American, the U.S. portion of that to 50% for the 75% that gets across all the borders. About 85 to 90% of all goods coming in are tariff-free under that North American content rule. If that were to increase with the U.S. content up to 50%, that would cover hundreds of billions of dollars because of how many times, especially in the vehicle sector, parts go over the border before they become a finished vehicle. And that's something we're watching very closely because there's just a lot of uncertainty. Yeah. Trade agreements are agreements meant to create certainty and boost investment, not undermine it.
0: Yeah, and some of the Canadian negotiators have said that they had a deal in the first Trump administration that the president seemed at the time to be proud of, and now they're in violation of that deal, rewriting these deals in a bilateral nature, as you said. The president also writing, again, on social media, that the Keystone pipeline may be awoken from the grave. How is that significant for bilateral negotiations with Canada?
6: You know, I think at this point in time, one is just that energy is a key issue, especially going into the election. Prices at the gas pump are higher. But more importantly, we've seen the decoupling, the refining capacity constraints hit diesel prices. And this is going to be something that we're still going to be dealing with, I think, at election time. And the cost of diesel gets into just about everything, everything from, you know, running a farm, cost of agriculture, cost of food, but also everything across the economy that shipped gets that extra fee tacked on to it. And it really is an input into the cost of production as well. So my guess is, just guessing, that it's part of that whole energy yeah. independence. But it also underscores the whole issue of how high those prices are right now. And those are still going to be an inflationary problem for the next several months.
0: Yeah. Diane, I mean, I don't want to get too wonky about the bond market at the moment, but there's some really interesting things happening here. You saw bond yields rise to the highest in 19, almost 20 years yesterday. And that's significant. Every American touches yields every day, either in their savings or in their borrowing or how their company is doing because of higher yields. And then we saw the Treasury Department sort of intervene in a way today to try to get those yields down. What's happening?
6: So what they're basically doing is they're buying the long-term maturities that do not have a lot of liquidity in the market. That means there's not a lot of demand. If there's not a lot of demand, the government has to offer a higher premium, a higher interest rate for buyers of that debt to lend to us, basically. And by saying they're buying the long end down, they're providing liquidity in that market, but it doesn't change the equation. And that's what most bond buyers are actually concerned about. It reduces rates a little bit at the long end and then pushes it into short-term issuances. We're still issuing an enormous amount of debt. We've already eclipsed the size. The public debt held by the public has eclipsed the size of the U.S. economy for the first time since World War II. And interest expense is soaring. It's at the highest share of the overall economy on record. That is what the Treasury is concerned about. And as you issue more short-term debt, that just means that debt rolls over more often. That stuff less than a year or maybe 2 years. That is going to be reset. It could potentially be reset at much higher rates. So it doesn't deal with the fundamental problem, and that is the Treasury bond market is worried about everything from inflation to the size of debt that's being issued, and it's competing with the debt that's being issued for the AI boom as well.
0: That's right. Something that definitely bears watching in the bond market. Diane Swonk, as always, so nice to see you. Thank you, Diane. All right, we're following a 1-2 punch of extreme weather threatening millions today. People are still dealing with the cleanup from heavy rain and flooding. West Virginia is under a state of emergency this morning. Nearly 3 months' worth of rain has fallen in some areas, forcing people to wade through knee-deep water. In the South, a brutal heat wave is still roasting the region. 70 million people are under heat alerts today. And it's not just humans struggling to beat the heat. Look at this guy. Firefighters called in to hose down elephants at Zoo Miami yesterday. NBC News meteorologist Angie Lastman is tracking it all for us. But let's start with NBC News correspondent, easy for me to say, Priscilla Thompson, here in toasty Katy, Texas.
1: Yeah, Christine, toasty indeed. We are expecting it to get up to 100 degrees in and around Houston today and really throughout the state of Texas. We're expecting potentially record highs in places like Miami, Memphis, Charleston, even Oklahoma City as those temperatures just continue to soar. And I will tell you, Oklahoma City hit 109 degrees yesterday. Miami hit 100 degrees for only the second time ever that that has happened. And while some folks are dealing with this very dry heat, here in Houston, we've got the heat and the humidity that is just stifling as folks are trying to get around and do sort of their daily routines in this devastating heat. The Houston Fire Department tells me they have already had more than 150 calls that are heat related. And of course, we still have many more days of this extreme heat to come. Christine?
0: A lot of students already back to school in the South. How are districts managing this dangerous heat?
1: Yeah, well, as you can see, no students out here on the track right now in their gym classes, and that is because of the heat. So a lot of it is keeping students inside. If they are coming outside only for about 10 minutes while the sun is up, I will tell you, we saw the football team and the cross-country team out here at 5:30 in the morning before sunrise trying to get those practices in. And it's not just the students being outside, but it's also the AC systems in these schools. In Decatur, Georgia, there was actually one school that had to switch to virtual learning because their HVAC system was overwhelmed. And so I did talk to the health director here for Katy Independent School District and got some tips for parents. One big thing he mentioned was, you know, kids love to wear the hoodies, especially the older kids to school. Try to get them to come to school in loose, breathable clothing if you can, and send them with a refillable water bottle so that they can be mindful of staying hydrated throughout the day. Christine?
0: All right, leave the hoodie at home and bring the water bottle. Priscilla Thompson, thank you so much. NBC News meteorologist Angie Lastman is back with us. Talk to us about the heat and the storms on the way, Angie.
2: Yeah, well, all of that advice Priscilla just gave you, just take it and keep it with you through the next couple of days, Christine, because we unfortunately don't have a whole lot of changes in the forecast when it comes to the heat or the severe storms. Let's start with the heat, though. 70 million people under these alerts. A lot of these locations are places that have been under alerts for days and days and days. And that's not going to change anytime soon. We've got a couple of high pressures that we're watching kind of just usher in all of this hot and even humid air over much of the South. I say humid because look at those feels like temperatures. 110 is what it'll feel like in New Orleans later today. Even warmer in Memphis, an actual temperature of 102, but feeling like 111. Tomorrow, that intense heat persists. High 90s for your actual temperature in New Orleans, Montgomery, Florence, but all of those locations feeling like at least 100 plus. And even warmer as we look to parts of Texas. Dallas, 105, but will feel like 107. Even as we get into the weekend, not much of a change for most. We'll see still those triple-digit actual temperatures for Dallas. We'll see the feels-like temperatures, of course, even warmer than that. But notice we'll get a little bit of a break the farther north you go, places like Raleigh into the mid-80s by the time the weekend gets underway. So that is the good news. But unfortunately, everywhere else that you see on here, where all those deeper pinks and purples are, it's going to be feeling like, again, still 100 plus well through the weekend. On top of that, it's the same kind of copy and paste forecast really across parts of the Midwest. We just can't get rid of these flood alerts at this time, especially not across parts of Illinois and Indiana. It's not even raining in those locations right now. All that moisture is sitting down to the south, but we've got some rain on the way. And of course, we know just how impressive that rainfall, those rainfall totals have been over the past couple of days. So no surprise that this additional bit of moisture is going to leave us with that flood risk across much of the Midwest yet again. We'll see the potential for some stronger storms across the plains as well. And then by tomorrow, that batch of moisture and that front kind of work its way to the east. So we'll watch for the heavy rain threat from Norfolk to New York City. The umbrella will be necessary for folks that live in that region tomorrow. But today, I want you to have a way to get those alerts if you live in Springfield or Paducah or even Poplar Bluff. That's where we have that greatest chance to see some of the stronger storms. It's mainly going to be a wind risk and hail. But Christine, we've also got the flash flood risk with additional maybe 2, 3 and up to 5 inches of rain on the way for parts of the Midwest through at least tomorrow.
0: Yeah, not a quiet August summer at all for you. You are really running on all fronts. Okay, Angie Lastman, thank you so much.
1: Of course.
0: New numbers from the CDC on that cyclospora outbreak we've been following. There have been more than 15,000 confirmed cases since May, nearly 12,000 unconfirmed cases. Medical experts are hopeful that this data shows the worst could be behind us. Joining us now, NBC News national correspondent Aaron Gilchrist. Also with us is Dr. John Torres, NBC News medical contributor. Aaron, these numbers, I guess, are encouraging.
5: Yeah, there are a couple of different ways we can look at these latest numbers, right? We know that in the last week, we've seen about roughly 2,000 more cases than were reported last week. And that may be a bit of a daunting number. But if you look a little deeper into these numbers that we're getting from the CDC, when they look at the curve, the number of daily cases that they've been tracking since this outbreak started, and really that goes back to May 1st of this year through right now, we've seen the daily case counts of cyclosporiasis come down. And that is the bit of encouraging news here, showing that there is some improvement as you go to those daily cases and the reporting that the CDC is able to track. At the same time, we also know that obviously we've had the outbreak that was tied to Taylor Farms and the lettuce that was produced by that company. At the same time, we know that there are cases that are not connected to Taylor Farms. And so the other sources for, let's say, other outbreaks, that's something that still is a part of what the CDC and the FDA are trying to get nailed down at this point, Christine.
0: Hey, Dr. Torres, with the CDC still investigating new cases, how will we know when the outbreak is truly behind us for good?
7: And Christine, like Aaron said, we are starting to flatten that curve here. If you look at the curve overall since May 1st, it peaked in mid-July, and now it has come down dramatically. But we're still hearing about new cases in North Carolina, Massachusetts, Texas. They're still reporting new cases, and the sources, like Aaron said, we have one of them identified, but not necessarily the other ones. The thing that people, I don't know if everybody understands this, but Cyclospora has a season, May 1st to August 31st, so we're within a couple weeks of the end of the Cyclospora season, but also it has a two-week incubation period. So even though the season ends at the end of August, meaning that's when the cases should dramatically drop off, people could still be having issues until mid-September. And so we're not out of the woods yet, but we're certainly heading in that direction and hopefully getting both the understanding of where the outbreak is occurring and the fact that the season is getting close to its end means that we're starting to get this thing under control and it's going to start end up shutting down, essentially.
0: Yeah, Dr. John, President Trump expected to nominate Dr. Heidi Overton to be the new FDA commissioner, a senior administration official telling NBC News this. She's currently a domestic policy official. This is an important job, especially at a time when we're facing multiple foodborne outbreaks.
7: It's a very important job. And like you said, she has policy expertise, but she doesn't have expertise running a huge bureaucracy like the FDA, especially in crisis situations. Like, couple things it needs to do. One is manage the outbreak. Two, look at how it's going to do with, you know, the foods and drugs around the country and moving forward and resisting that political pressure to make changes that aren't necessarily scientifically based. And so it's a lack of understanding here of how she might do in that area. And hopefully more information comes out in the confirmation hearings. We'll get a better idea of where she stands and what she might actually be able to do once she gets in the FDA.
0: Aaron Gilchrist, Dr. John Torres, thank you both. Up next, Meta is back in the courtroom today for its biggest social media addiction trial to date. Who is expected on the stand? Plus, has America finally reached its tipping point when it comes to tipping? When you actually need to shell out extra cash and when you can skip it? And a once-in-a-lifetime shot drained by a four-year-old. The simple trick this little guy says helped him sink this hole in one. We'll get you current after the break.

0: All right, day one of the landmark trial against the maker of Instagram and Facebook kicked off with a bang. Meta is accused of designing its platforms to get children hooked on social media. The company denies those claims. This trial is being led by four states, including California. The state's deputy attorney general saying this in her opening statement yesterday. Meta's business model can be summed up in four simple parts. Hook the users, hold them as long as they can, harvest their data, and then hide the truth from the public when making public statements. Joining us now, NBC News business and economy reporter Allie Canal and NBC News legal analyst Angela Senadella. Allie, California's deputy attorney general did not mince his words yesterday after the trial wrap. Listen.
1: This is a case about deception at its core, lying. This is an unfair competition law case in California. About having a practice that was knowingly dangerous and doubling down on it and lying to the public.
0: How is Meta responding? The four H's that they laid out were compelling.
2: Yeah, and they were. And Meta's response is basically, okay, well, prove it. So Meta is saying that the states are taking really a limited scope of claims and trying to turn that into a referendum on social media and teen mental health without the evidence to back it up. So Meta is really going after the fact that the states are cherry-picking features, so to speak, while ignoring the safety tools that it has built for younger users. And those include things like teen accounts, which automatically go private, other tools like time limit reminders, parental supervision, restrictions on who can contact teens, what content they can actually go and see. So really, there seems to be two versions of this company emerging here. The state saying that Meta is a company that purposely built these tools knowing they would keep teens hooked and then chose not to warn their users about these potential damages. Whereas Meta says, look, we do a lot for teens and the states have not proven otherwise.
0: Juries so far have not been sympathetic to Meta, so we'll see how that goes. But Angela, we've talked about these comparisons with big tobacco. Those companies paid a $246 billion settlement to the states in the 1990s. But the Mississippi Attorney General who filed that initial lawsuit said most of that money came with no strings attached and took decades to pay out. If Meta ultimately takes a similar route, you know, who decides here, I guess, where that money goes?
3: So in this case, it's different because the states are specifically asking for abatement funds, meaning they're asking for funds to help abate the crisis. So that means that any money that is going to be paid out here would be specifically earmarked towards things like youth prevention programs, for education, for trauma help, for mental health issues. So this would be very different. And it's actually explicitly because of what happened with big tobacco, where there was an enormous amount of criticism afterwards that some of that money, for example, went to golf courses. But in this case, these state attorneys are being very specific in order to not face that same criticism.
0: And in the big tobacco comparison, many of them were forced to change how they operate, fundamentally change the business model. Could that happen here where Meta, and maybe more broadly because of other cases, they have to change how they do business, what is acceptable?
3: Yeah, so the ask here that the plaintiffs are making is truly enormous, and it's something that we have never actually seen a judge do before. But in this case, what is wild is that all of the product redesign choices literally rest in the hands of Judge Rogers, whether or not she decides that feature by feature, any of these are truly harmful enough and should be eliminated. Now, what would happen then immediately was that Meta would obviously appeal that decision, and then it would be the Ninth Circuit.

0: Also, they're going to be relying on expert testimony. So psychiatrists, economists, people who can speak to some of these dangers and really quantify some of the state's claims here. So it seems like it's going to be really focused on the people working at Meta, those internal documents, expert voices, and not necessarily the parents or the children. So we'll see how this plays out. 6 to 8 weeks is the expected timeline here.
1: All right, we'll talk about it again. Allie Cannell and Angela Sanadella, thank you both. Breaking news this morning from pharma giants Moderna and Merck. The companies say that an experimental vaccine treatment shows promise in preventing melanoma from returning or spreading in high-risk patients. The mRNA vaccine was tested on people who had already had surgery to remove melanoma. The companies have not published those findings yet. They described it as a first-of-its-kind breakthrough. From Costco selling Medicare plans to a Dune Part 3 ticket frenzy, let's get you financially current on the other headlines we're following today. But first, let's get a check for markets this morning. The Dow is rising more than 200 points after the Treasury Department announced that buyback option for longer-term debt. Also this morning, we're hearing from Target. Its second quarter earnings saw a big boost from a tariff refund. The retailer says its sales rose 5%. Costco will now sell Medicare plans to customers in a few states. The warehouse chain is partnering with nonprofit insurer Scan to sell Medicare Advantage plans in their stores. Scan currently has over 400,000 members across five states. The plans will not come with a Costco membership. That violates federal rules. The program is still pending federal approval. And a ticket frenzy sparked by Dune Part 3. On Tuesday, AMC released tickets for showings in IMAX for the film's December release. Remember, folks, it is mid-August. This film's coming out in December. Fans reported crashes on AMC sites, hours-long waits to theaters to secure tickets. If you're thinking of getting a resale ticket, better start saving. Single tickets on eBay are going for upwards of $1,000 for a movie that comes out in December. A swan song for a music industry icon. Columbia House closing up shop, how it helped shape generations of music lovers. Plus, NASA discovers a new crater on the moon, how researchers say it got there. We have more current right after this.

0: Yeah, we had a very good conversation with the Prime Minister last night, and we've come to a deal with Canada. As you know, the 50% tariffs across the board were going on against Canada today. And they called yesterday, and they gave us the points that we had to have. Very fair deal for both. The tariffs will be non-existent for our farmers. Our farmers were paying tremendous tariffs into Canada, and those tariffs are going to be totally eviscerated, down to zero.
1: Is the U.S. going to lower tariffs on Canadian autos?
0: We're doing certain things. We're giving something. They were paying a high number. We're reducing it a little bit. It's good for everybody. But our farmers are going to be thrilled. Our manufacturers are going to be thrilled. And basically, we have no tariffs going into Canada anymore. Canada was charging us tremendous tariffs. We no longer have any tariffs. And what I was able to do is we put, as you know, under the new tariff, I guess you'd call it the new tariff schedules that we came out with, they were going to get a 50% tariff on everything starting today. And we've held it back 3 days. It's all subject to finalization of documents. So subject to the finalization of documents, we have a deal with Canada. And I think it's a very good deal for both parties. It's great for our farmers. Our farmers will no longer be held up because they were being hurt very badly by Canada. Yeah. The strait, last night we had a lot of boats come through. We have possession, complete control of the strait. I mean, outside of nuisance value, and there is nuisance value when they shoot a drone every once in a while, but and not everybody's going to go through, but they come through. And over the last couple of weeks, we've had a lot of oil coming out, a lot of oil. It's not going to be perfect, but it's a lot of oil coming out, a lot. In fact, people are amazed. One of the reasons that oil hasn't gone to, like, the proverbial $300 a barrel, it's at 80.
2: Okay, so before those comments, President Trump took reporters on a tour of construction at the White House. On the tour, he signed the stone for the new helipad on the South Lawn, one of several changes he has made during his second term. Other news you saw here, he will be meeting with Kim Jong-un. He said, we've got a deal with Canada. And he says that last night, a lot of boats came through the Strait of Hormuz, although the shipping trackers tell a very different story, not much traffic moving through there. All right, from a rocket leaving a new mark on the moon to the loss of a rock and roll legend, let's get you current on the other headlines we're following today. Let's start with tennis star Nick Kyrgios, provisionally suspended this morning after testing positive for cocaine during a tournament in Spain this summer. The Australian player issuing a public apology on Instagram saying, quote, I made a huge mistake and I take full responsibility for it. He also said he'd be stepping back from social media and public life for 28 days. NASA has captured the first detailed images of the crater left by a SpaceX rocket that slammed into the moon earlier this month. The impact carved out a crater about 60 feet wide. It sent rock and dust flying across the lunar surface. NASA says the rocket was traveling about 5,400 miles per hour when it slammed into the moon. The images are giving scientists a rare look at the aftermath of a human-made impact on the lunar surface. Some sad news from the music world. ZZ Top drummer Frank Beard has died at the age of 77. Beard spent six decades with the band, helping drive hits including Sharp Dressed Man, Legs, and Gimme All Your Lovin'. ZZ Top sold more than 50 million records and earned three Grammy nominations. Bandmate Billy Gibbons called Beard a great and true son of Texas and praised his signature backbeat. All right, remember when a penny could buy you 12 CDs? Okay, maybe some of you remember that. But for generations of music fans, Columbia House once helped build the soundtrack of their lives, one mailbox at a time. Now, after 71 years, it's finally closing up shop, leaving behind beloved albums and overstuffed collections from a time when finding a new music took a catalog, a stamp, and a whole lot of patience. Morning News Now anchor Joe Fryer takes us back to the days when streaming music meant waiting for the mail.
3: 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To the rescue, Columbia House.
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5: Remember this? 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
9: Ownership was the only way to really get music on demand.
5: By the mid-90s, at its peak, Columbia House boasted more than 16 million members and accounted for over 15% of CD sales in America. And as DVDs became a thing, well, the company began selling those, too.
10: If it's in entertainment, it's in the house.
5: But the advent of streaming and digital music signaled the beginning of the end for Columbia House.
9: Let me put it this way. 1998 or so, $1.5 billion in revenue. By 2014, they were down to $17 million in total revenue. That's around a 99% decline in revenue.
5: In 2015, the company filed for bankruptcy, saying in a statement, the business has been in decline for approximately two decades, driven by the advent of digital media and resulting declines in the recorded music business. And Monday, the company announced that as of September 16th, it would no longer accept new orders. Now, with more than a quarter billion songs sitting at your fingertips on music streaming services, the cultural movement that offered access to hard-to-find music for a penny is playing a nostalgic swan song.
3: Now, even though Columbia House is not surviving, old school ways of listening to music are having a moment. That includes CDs, even cassettes, and of course, vinyl. Last year, for the first time in a century, vinyl sales passed the $1 billion mark. Back to you.
2: All right, Joe Fryer, thank you. From the end of an era to a new era of tipping. If you feel like you're constantly being asked to tip, you are not alone. With rising prices, budgets aren't stretching as far. But that hasn't stopped businesses from flipping around that payment screen and making the ask. It's being dubbed tipping fatigue. I took the debate to tip or to skip right to the experts.
11: While Americans love to reward good service, many are having second thoughts about the barrage of tip requests on practically everything. It seems that tipping screen pops up in just about every sale.
12: Are we tipping every single time that we go to a coffee shop?
13: I have become so good at pressing that no tip button.
14: I'm paying $50 for two drinks at a Phillies game. I'm not tipping you.
11: Shoppers are being nudged to tip when ordering a sandwich, a single cup of coffee, even for things like tires.
15: I went to go get new tires on my truck, and they literally had the screen turn around and had the audacity to say, "Would you like to tip?" I said, "No."
2: So is tipping out of control?
16: A little bit, yeah. Little bit.
11: Although it's a custom that isn't going anywhere, people are pulling back on where, when, and how much to tip. Restaurant technology platform Pop Menu says 40% of consumers are tipping less this year than last year because of tipping fatigue, tighter budgets, and rising prices, with 3.4% inflation over the past year.
17: If you go to an establishment and every other month, the price for that same item or service goes up, you start to get fatigued there. And you have to make up for that. You can't just eat that all yourself.
11: There is also the anxious, somewhat guilty feeling as you stare at the large tip screen that appears before the required customer signature.
2: Do you feel like you're seeing like the tip screen more than you used to?
16: Yeah, definitely within the last 2 years, I'm seeing a lot more like iPad, would you like to tip?
11: As people cut back on tips, some consider the cost of the item.
2: When do you say no?
16: When it's about like less than $20.
11: For others, it's about the service.
18: If it's somebody working in like a sandwich shop, and they make me a nice sandwich, then I might lay them a tip.
19: Yeah.
18: But if I'm just buying something like from a corner store, absolutely not.
11: It's not always comfortable to hit no tip, especially when an employee is watching and waiting for the sale to be completed.
19: Does it make you feel guilty not to give the tip?
18: Sometimes, yeah.
11: Pop Menu says more than 56% of people don't typically tip at fast food spots, and 44% don't tip for fast casual. But most are tipping at sit-down restaurants, carry-out counters, and coffee shops.
17: I think about the people that rely on tips as a primary source of income, but also the more personalized I get. For example, your hairstylist, or people that you see on a more frequent basis, so you start to develop a more personal relationship. To me, that is where I put the extra dollars.
2: So experts tell us if you're interacting with real humans and getting a real service and maybe you're going to go back to that place again, you can tip 15 to 20%. But if that kiosk or that iPad has replaced a human and you're just buying something that you normally wouldn't tip for, you can go ahead and skip and don't feel guilty. All right, up next, data centers have become a political lightning rod in communities across the U.S., but in China, they face very little pushback. We'll dig into why ahead on Current.

0: All right, we want to take you to Washington, D.C., where President Trump is taking questions while on a tour of construction at the White House. Let's listen in.
1: Iran have a nuclear weapon, and I know Kim Jong-un very well, and he's going to be fine. As long as we have a smart president, he's going to be fine. If we have a dumb president, then he's probably not going to be so fine.
2: Are you expecting to meet with him later this year?
1: Yeah, I will be.
2: Mr. President, today's about American.

0: Pennsylvania Governor Josh Shapiro has imposed new restrictions on AI data centers. He signed an executive order yesterday. It requires all data centers to first be approved by local officials, pay for their own power, hire locally, and adhere to water conservation standards. Like Pennsylvania, data centers have become a political lightning rod across the U.S. But in China, it's a very different story where also AI is booming. Joining us now, NBC News artificial intelligence reporter Jared Perlow. And Jared, you were in China recently talking to people about data centers. How different are their attitudes compared with Americans?
1: So completely different, just different universes. Opposition to data centers, it's not an issue in China. People just don't think about it. It doesn't compute. So I was on the ground there for almost 2 weeks, talked with dozens of people. Many of the people I talked to were just, they were genuinely confused. They didn't understand how data centers could be a political or a social issue. For them, you know, the government has very tight control. They have this master plan to build data centers far away from the main cities on the east coast of China. So they just really don't have to deal with it in the same way where local politicians now have to deal with waves of protests at local town meetings.
0: You're not seeing local news stories every night of some woman who her water is brown and she can't sleep because of the noise.
1: Electricity rates going up.
0: Exactly. No matter where they are, data centers still require large amounts of water and power. How does the Chinese government navigate that?
1: So energy, it's a completely different story in China, too. China actually generates so much renewable power from wind, from solar, from hydroelectric plants, that they actually have to reject some of it. They can't take as much onto the grid as they actually generate. There was a study that just came out last week saying that they had to give up as much power that could generate Mexico's entire yearly electric load just from renewables. So a lot of this new AI data center load, it's actually being powered by renewables. That's not really something we're seeing so far in the U.S.
0: Let's talk about this Unitree, right? The Chinese firm behind this viral backflipping robot. Mm-hmm. We can show you there. It made its stock market debut today, closed up, what shares up 460%. Wow. Yep. Tech stocks in the U.S. have been climbing because people are so excited about the AI story. Is it the same in China?
1: Absolutely the same. That stock actually surges up 700% at one point before falling. Not bad. They unveiled a new robot that can leap almost 7 feet in the air. So China's really going very, all in robotics in terms of developing the physical hardware. The U.S. has mostly focused on software so far. But I think China's build out of robotics, they're hosting another version of the Humanoid Olympic Games this weekend. It's going to be lots of fun video to follow from there.
0: Is this a race between the U.S. and China and who is going to dominate? Or can both countries both be moving forward in this arena without conflict or competition?
1: Well, I think that's a trillion-dollar question. President Xi Jinping is going to meet with Donald Trump later in the year, ostensibly to discuss AI and room for collaboration there. Some people say we're locked in an existential race at zero sum. There can only be one winner. A lot of people think there's room for two superpowers at the table. I think we're going to be tracking the story over the next couple of months next year.
0: All right, Jared Perlow, thank you so much. Nice to see you.
1: Thank you.
0: It's easy for students to fall behind in reading and math over the summer. In our series, 50 States in 50 Days, we're going to show you how one community is working to slow down the so-called summer slide. Plus, some golfers wait a lifetime to sink that hole in one. But for this little guy, it took him only 4 short years. His tip when current returns after this.

0: In our series, 50 States in 50 Days, we are introducing you to the people making a difference in their communities. Today, we're in Oklahoma, which ranks near the very bottom in the nation when it comes to childhood reading and math scores. And experts say time off from school over the summer certainly doesn't help. Christine Stanwood from our affiliate in Tulsa shows us how the community is working to slow down the so-called summer slide.
1: Parks are loud! Can you go loud?
2: Inside Tulsa City County Central Library, little eyes and ears are locked in, learning about parks around the world.
3: Talking, singing, reading, writing, and playing, those are our builder reader.
2: Out of the heat and free. 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
4: Tell me why you're at the library today.
5: Because we're going to get new books.
2: The reality is Oklahoma's children are suffering, and the stats are unsettling.
6: It's heartbreaking, especially since I have kids now going in, you know, starting school, in school.
2: This year, the University of Oklahoma publishing the Fall to 48th, documenting the state's educational decline. According to the Oklahoma Center for Education Policy, from 2015 to 2024, the Sooner State slid to 48th in the United States. The group uncovering fourth and eighth grade math and reading performance scores, indicating a, quote, systemic, not isolated weakness. Those performances measured during the school year. So what about the 10 weeks with no learning? That's called the summer slide. The Tulsa City County Library knows it.
3: The real goal is to make sure that people have access.
2: They host their summer reading program for all ages, working overtime to inform and make a dent in the decline.
4: When we talk about early learning, how early are we talking?
3: From the moment a baby is born, they're immediately learning.
2: And Darcy, she's the prime example.
4: How young did you start reading to your kids?
6: Since they were infants, since they came home from the hospital, we've been reading.
2: Ensuring her children are set up for success.
7: I am not a good day.
6: I just finished my 22nd year teaching. I'll be going into my 23rd year teaching.
2: And their strength in numbers. Get this. In 2025, one in five children participated in the summer reading program with over 500,000 books read.
4: How important is it to maintain reading and literacy throughout the summer months?
3: In the summer, that's that moment where you're like, well, what kind of reader am I? Like, am I a curious detective and I want to read about things about the world? Am I like a class clown and do I want to read about something really funny?
2: And in order for children to learn,
8: it's a real worry in parents.
2: They need to have fuel.
8: Those who complete the summer reading program get coupons for free entertainment and food.
2: There are also hundreds of summer meal sites funded by the USDA, offering free food to kids when school is out.
9: We're doing everything we can not to leave any family, any child behind, particularly when it comes to making sure they have the things they need to be successful. Food's a big part of that. Healthy food's an even more important part of that.
2: At a state level, legislators just created a two-year pilot program. Six Oklahoma universities will offer new teacher preparation programs with certifications to strengthen and retain the workforce. While it's a steep climb to improve our education ranking, these Oklahomans believe with each turn of a page,
7: can we make this one too?
2: They can make a difference. In Tulsa, Christine Stanwood, NBC News Now.
0: All right, from our affiliate in Tulsa, Christine, thank you so much. On the bright side, talk about a proud parent moment. A little golfer managed to do what longtime golfers aim for their entire golfing careers. And he did it, you know, before starting kindergarten, a hole in one. Here's photojournalist Mark Zaletta from our affiliate in Denver.
10: Watch it. Go to your ear. You got it. I was golfing with my grandpa every weekend when I was younger growing up. Holy cow. Get your boy. Get that three real quick.
11: One, two, three.
10: It was a good time. I missed those moments. And it was really nice to kind of have another moment like that. It's Kaden. Name's Justin Wymira. We're out in Denver, Colorado at a beautiful golf course called Green Valley Ranch Golf Club. It was a hot day. I was hoping he was going to get through at least three holes, and he got to all nine.
12: Nice, Kaden. Watch it. Oh, my God. Kaden. Oh, my God. Oh, my God. Kaden!
10: I mean, there was a lot of disbelief.
13: I just hit it hard, and it just rolled down and got in a hole.
10: I recorded a lot of his shots that day, and that was the one that just, I mean, I'll never forget it. It was an emotional day. When the hole-in-one happened, he was also four. It was a couple months ago. But it was still unbelievable. I've been playing golf for 32 years. I've been close, but close doesn't count. That's a lot of jealousy. Watch the ball go to your ear. My grandfather taught me this sport. Nice, Caden! And it's something that I feel very blessed that I'm able to pass down to my son as well. And hopefully if I have a grandson, we can pass it down to him as well. And I just hope that he falls in love with the sport like I do. It's something that, I mean, I always want him to be better than I am. And he already is.
0: You always want your kids to lap you, but I'm not sure by four. A little bit longer usually. Mark Zaletta from our affiliate in Denver. What a story. Thank you so much. We are so grateful that you joined us today. NBC News Daily picks up after a very quick break.
12: Watch it. Oh, my God. Caden. Oh, my God. Oh, my God.

0: Hey, everyone, I'm Sam Brock. Vicky is on assignment on this Wednesday. NBC News Daily starts right now. Today is Wednesday, August 19th. Mixed bag. Primary results coming in from three states and the balance of power in the Congress on the line. The candidates who won their primaries, plus why the Department of Justice is taking a closer look at who was on the ballot in Alaska. Experimental treatment, signs of promise against the deadliest form of skin cancer. What Moderna and Merck are both reporting about a new mRNA vaccine. Frat house bust. New details on the takedown of a suspected cocaine ring at Penn State University. How one of the alleged ringleaders was tracked down, taking him from the frat house to the big house. And buy now, pay later. Used to be a way to treat yourself to something special. Now apps are offering that payment method as a way to keep up with daily expenses and basic necessities. Is that a lasting option? We're going to look into it. And welcome to NBC News Daily. On this Wednesday, we start with some major surprises and upsets after last night's key primaries across three different states. A lot of surprises coming from Florida, where state Congresswoman Angie Nixon, a Democratic socialist, defeated former national security official Alex Vindman in the Democratic Senate primary there. Meantime, Democratic Congresswoman Debbie Wasserman Schultz won nomination for re-election in a different district after Florida's new legislative map affected her current seat. And on the Republican side of things, embattled Congressman Corey Mills lost his bid to former TV news anchor Ryan Elijah. And some key context here. Mills had Trump's endorsement going into Tuesday, the president's endorsement, but he is facing a House Ethics Committee investigation into claims of sexual misconduct and campaign finance violations. He has denied any wrongdoing. NBC News Chief Capitol Hill correspondent Ryan Noble is joining us now from Washington with the very latest. Ryan, let's start with the Democratic Socialist candidate Angie Nixon's victory over the establishment candidate Alex Vindman in Florida, of all places. What is the significance of a DSA candidate winning?
1: Well, it's significant on many levels, the first being, Sam, that she overcame insurmountable odds. Alex Vindman was someone with a national profile who'd raised more than $15 million in this race. Angie Nixon didn't even spend $1 million, but she's someone with deep ties to the state of Florida, has served in the state legislature for quite some time, and she struck a chord with the voters there. Now, this isn't to say that this is some sort of progressive wave that washed over Florida. We saw moderate candidates win in the race for governor. In fact, a former Republican, David Jolly, won there. And moderate Democrats, incumbents in particular, as you pointed out, won in critical House races. This was specific to Nixon. She connected with Florida voters. We'll have to see if she's able to carry that into the general election, which will be an uphill climb against the incumbent, Ashley Moody.
0: Of course, and it's a great point. The candidates and their personality is just as important as anything else here. Ryan, I want to ask you about the Republican side. It was kind of a mixed bag, right, for Trump-endorsed candidates in their respective primaries. We already outlined Corey Mills' challenges. Give us the highlights and also the reaction today in Washington, D.C.
1: Yeah, I mean, it's always a surprise when a Trump-backed candidate doesn't win a primary. But in the case of Corey Mills, there were some extenuating circumstances. He'd been dogged by scandals. He was under a House ethics investigation. There were other incumbent Republicans in Florida that either asked him to resign or endorsed his opponent. So he was facing a very difficult challenge here. Nonetheless, President Trump stuck by him. He had given him his complete and total endorsement. Today, Trump saying that he wanted him to get out of the race and Corey Mills didn't listen. Well, now there's going to be a new congressperson in that district in the fall. Sam.
0: Our chief Capitol Hill correspondent, Ryan Nobles from D.C. with the very latest. Thank you very much. In other election headlines, incumbent Republican Senator Dan Sullivan and Democrat Mary Peltola advanced in Alaska's critical Senate race, which is expected to be tight in November. But it's not clear yet whether another Republican, also named Dan Sullivan, could also be on the ballot this November. And now a federal investigation into this other Sullivan campaign is escalating. A law enforcement official telling NBC News the Justice Department issued grand jury subpoenas last week to get information from witnesses linked to the campaign of Dan J. Sullivan. He is a former teacher who recently registered as a Republican. He's been accused by some in his party of being a plant to take votes away from the sitting senator, which he denies. An email previously associated with Dan J. Sullivan's campaign bounced back. Now, a law firm that had been paid by the campaign also did not immediately respond to a request for comment. Digging into this is NBC News senior Homeland Security correspondent Julia Ainslie joining us now. Julia, this is your exclusive reporting. The DOJ is now investigating and the primary has already been held, right? So where does the investigation go next?
2: Yeah, well, it's interesting. Well, it's still up in the air as to whether Dan J. Sullivan, that dark horse candidate with the same name as a Republican incumbent, will even be on the ballot in November. What we are reporting now is that the federal investigation into his campaign is moving forward. We were the first to report that there was a federal investigation into his campaign and whether or not the campaign itself might be a conspiracy to siphon votes away from the incumbent Dan S. Sullivan as a way to confuse voters, especially because of that ranked choice voting system where they had the top four candidates who would all enter the November ballot. And so this investigation, we're now reporting, has gotten to a point where they have convened a grand jury and that grand jury has issued subpoenas. That does not mean that they have found any wrongdoing. The Justice Department can convene a grand jury. That's what prosecutors can do. And a grand jury can issue subpoenas to get more information. And even at the end, all the grand jury would do is indict and file charges. It would then be up to prosecutors to prove in court that there was some kind of conspiracy involved here. But what we can report now is that that investigation has grown.
0: And Julia, obviously the clock is ticking here, right? Because early voting in Alaska begins 2 months from today.
2: Yeah, that's right. And so it's up in the air as to whether or not Dan J. Sullivan will be on the ballot. What we can report based on last night's results is that Dan S. Sullivan, that incumbent Republican who has been in the Senate for 15 years, and the Democratic challenger, Mary Paltola, will both be on there. They're determining whether or not that other Dan Sullivan got enough votes to be included, because like we said, it's the top four. But as you know, this is a very hotly watched race because there is a thinking in Alaska that Democrats could win a seat here if Mary Paltola is able to oust that Republican incumbent. So a lot of eyes on Alaska and the two Dan Sullivans.
0: Both Dans. Thank you very much, Julia Ainslie. We appreciate your reporting as always. Tributes today are pouring in for actor Hayden Panettiere as her tragic death continues to ripple across Hollywood. Stars like Kim Cattrall, Hilary Duff, and Solange are all sharing heartfelt posts onto social media. Her mom also opening up to the public for the first time in an exclusive interview with NBC News. She said that she was trying to remove Panettiere's on-again, off-again boyfriend from her life. But a new incident report from police in South Carolina says that he was there when police arrived on scene. NBC News correspondent Steve Patterson has all the details.
3: The circumstances of Hayden Panettiere's death raising new questions. A heavily redacted incident report obtained by NBC News stating both Panettiere's on-again, off-again boyfriend Brian Hickerson and his brother Zach were present when police arrived on scene. Zach was very emotional as paramedics worked on Panettiere, the document says, while Brian Hickerson did not become emotional until after she was pronounced dead. The responding officer adding Hickerson showed him a bag of medication he says Panettiere was on. Meanwhile, Panettiere's mother, Leslie Vogel, is speaking out for the first time, telling NBC News exclusively in a phone interview, "Hayden sadly lost her way, and I wish it were different. I wish she had stayed true to herself because she had many incredible attributes." Vogel, who used to be Panettiere's manager, said the last time she and her daughter spoke was in October. In May, Panettiere addressing their strained relationship on the Jay Shetty podcast.
4: "I can't even remember a time where she wasn't a momager. Mm-hmm. You know, where everything didn't revolve around business."
3: Shetty calling Panettiere brave yesterday, writing, quote, "You should never have had to experience the things you did." Months before her death, Panettiere had also been speaking out about her relationship with Brian Hickerson. In 2021, Hickerson pleaded no contest to two domestic violence charges and was sentenced to 4 years probation. He's not responded to NBC News' request for comment. In her memoir, This Is Me, Panettiere says he once left her face so badly beaten that she didn't leave the house for weeks. Tributes for the actress, who would have turned 37 this week, continue to pour in. Panettiere's Bring It On co-star Solange Knowles posting, "Rest in peace, Hayden. In peace, because you are so deserving of it." Steve Patterson, NBC News.
0: Well, President Trump is hitting the brakes on a wave of Canadian tariffs that were supposed to go into effect overnight. And just moments ago, the president said that both sides reached a deal following talks. Take a listen.
5: "We had a very good conversation with the prime minister last night, and we've come to a deal with Canada. As you know, the 50% tariffs across the board were going on against Canada today. And they called yesterday and they gave us the points that we had to have. Very fair deal.
0: All right. So the president says there is a deal. That 50% tariff would have impacted nearly $20 billion worth of imports from Canada, including products like wine, dairy, and of course, hockey equipment. NBC News White House correspondent Monica Alba joining us now from the White House. Monica, I guess I would ask, we just heard from the president a second ago. What do we know about the contours of this deal? What are you learning?
6: Well, look, Sam, the U.S. is saying one thing and the president obviously touting the fact that he says there's a deal or an agreement here. But we haven't heard that kind of confirmation from Canadian officials yet. And the prime minister, Mark Carney, overnight said that there had been progress, but that there was still some important work to be done here. So it's unclear whether really in these next 3 days, which is the length of the pause on those 50% tariffs, whether that really will be enough time to iron out some of the finer details. Sometimes the president likes to announce some of these specifics while the negotiations are still ongoing as a little bit of a pressure tactic. But also it is possible here that both economies, certainly the U.S. and Canada, are looking to avoid these very steep tariffs again on about $20 billion worth of Canadian goods, because there wouldn't just be economic pain on the Canadian side. A lot of states that are importing those kinds of items that you see on your screen there would really potentially have to absorb the costs or pass them on to the consumer. So the president indicating that the talks are still advancing, but we haven't seen the actual specifics of the deal. And remember, Sam, that this is meant to sort of try to get Canada to drop some of its retaliatory measures launched in response to the initial wave of tariffs in the last year and a half. So this is really just the latest iteration in a trade war that's not over yet.
0: All right. Some of the strategy involved here. Monica Alba, thank you so much from D.C. Well, a babysitter in Atlanta accused of kidnapping two children in her care, and it's not the first time. The body cam video of the moment that they were found by police. Plus, a man donning a Chucky Halloween-style mask has been chasing people around Philadelphia, asking if they're ready to die. What police know about the suspect who is still at large. You're watching NBC.

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4: What you're looking at here, new body cam video from the Atlanta Police Department showing a babysitter being arrested for kidnapping. Authorities are accusing 42-year-old Lakeisha Brown of abducting two young children who were in her care over the weekend. NBC News correspondent George Solis breaks down all the details.
1: Show me your hands.
5: Hands. Kids. A heart-pounding arrest and rescue captured on police body camera.
0: Do not move!
5: Watch as Atlanta police close in on Lakeisha Brown, hiding inside a trailer that authorities described as unclean and unsuitable for human habitation, with two little girls she's accused of kidnapping.
1: We're trying.
5: You can hear the children crying in the background as officers issue their commands.
0: Put your hands up! Put your hands up!
5: Watch as the officers move in and take custody of the children.
0: Don't move or I will shoot you.
5: The dramatic scene unfolding Monday after police were alerted by the mother that Brown, her babysitter, had abducted her children when she failed to return them, triggering an Amber Alert. Officers tracking Brown to this trailer after hearing a baby crying.
1: I got the baby.
6: So the mother, you know, thought that she was leaving their children in the care of somebody she could trust.
5: Police say Brown is accused of kidnapping a four-day-old baby under similar circumstances in 2021. That baby also later reunited with his mom. Authorities now moving to revoke her bond in that case.
7: Brown waived her first appearance before the judge, meaning it's unclear where she will be held. As for the two little girls, well, they're back reunited with their mother and said to be in good health.
4: So glad to hear that. George Solis, thank you very much. We are getting more details now on how police uncovered an alleged cocaine ring organized by some current and former Penn State students. According to court documents, the arrest of one student eventually led to more than a dozen other people charged in connection to that operation that was run out of two frat houses. NBC News reporter Matt Levitas broke part of the story. He joins us now. Great job on this reporting. Take us through some of it, Matt, right? Because this initial arrest of one of the alleged initial ringleaders here started with an informant and a Venmo payment?
8: That's right. So court records are showing that there was an informant, a confidential informant. We don't know their name, their gender, their age. Authorities learned from this informant that someone under the Snapchat alias T-Rob was selling cocaine from Penn State's Delta Epsilon frat house. Authorities then learned that this person was former student Thomas Robinson. They had this informant and another informant make several cocaine purchases at the frat house. They then arrested this former student Thomas Robinson at this frat house. That arrest led to what we're learning this week, that there was this much bigger drug ring going on with 14 people in total.
4: May I ask about the Venmo payment? They were paying for drugs on Venmo?
8: Correct. So this student was using the Venmo handle Thomas Tom Robinson, making the payments through Venmo and reaching out to people through Snapchat.
4: Wow. Definitely sort of a giveaway there. I would also ask, Robinson's father has also been charged in connection to this scheme. What else are we learning about that?
8: Right. So there are 14 people in total charged in this scheme. That includes Mr. Robinson's father. He is accused of concealing evidence that includes hiding cash and drugs in a safe. Other than that, we don't know much about his involvement. But obviously, this father-son dynamic is fascinating.
4: Right. Penn State University administration has said that they're horrified by all of this. They're cooperating with the investigation. In your reporting recollection, is there a precedent for this kind of thing previously?
8: Well, Penn State has had a number of scandals over the years with when it comes to hazing.
4: Yes. There was the death of a student a few years ago.
8: That student actually happened to go to high school with me. I had a personal connection to that student. Yes, they've been in the news for this type of stuff for
4: years. Yes, the tragedy is evident for the families, certainly. Matt Levitas, and for you too. Thank you very much. I appreciate your reporting.
8: Thank you.
4: It's a dramatic moment now on the stand in the Lindsey Clancy trial. Why her former mother-in-law says that Clancy was begging for help before killing her three children. And an arrest goes very wrong in Missouri. Look at this exclusive video obtained by NBC News showing what happened to collapse there after U.S. Marshals arrived at a suspect's house. You're watching NBC News Daily. We'll be right back.

0: A new kind of radio show is hitting the airwaves in Southern California. It has two hosts, but only one of them is human. The other is AI. Now, the show is getting so popular that its network, it says, it is expanding to other markets as well. Amber Frias from NBC Los Angeles has all the details.
1: It's Gigi y Coyote. Coyote, mi amigo inteligente, el más inteligente de todos.
2: Morning radio has always been about chemistry, the back and forth between the people behind the mics. But inside this Los Angeles studio, one of those voices isn't a person.
3: Now that's what I'm talking about.
2: Meet Coyote.
4: Hey, NBC. I'm Coyote.
2: A bilingual AI-powered radio personality sharing the mic with veteran host Gigi Guzman.
1: The energy is definitely there, but obviously, you know, I can't touch him, but yeah, it's wild, for sure.
2: He jokes, reacts, and switches between English and Spanish. We asked him where he's from.
3: I grew up between an antenna in Mexicali and a turntable in Boyle Heights.
2: Coyotec first went on air last September on Entrevision Spanish Language Jose 97.5 in L.A. What started as a more scripted robotic character has evolved, now using AI to respond on his own.
3: It's crazy because Gigi and I, we just click, you know?
2: Entravision president Eduardo Maizorena says the goal is connection.
5: I wanted somebody to just to go out there, to connect, to be authentic.
3: I got opinions, I got passion for the community, and I'm not afraid to speak truth.
2: And listeners are responding.
1: The listeners ask for him and they want to see him or they want to hear him or just, you know, converse with him.
2: Now the experiment is expanding.
3: It's about the signal reaching further. It's about the community knowing we're there for them.
2: Entravision is now bringing Gigi and Coyotec beyond Los Angeles to several markets across its Fuego network with a bilingual format. When we ask Coyotec what makes him better than a human...
3: That's not how I see it, Amber. I'm not better than a human host. I'm different.
5: The future really is not about using AI to replace human beings. It's not. It's about giving storytellers a better tool to tell better stories. And that's what we're doing.
6: I think when we think about, you know, an AI as a co-host, it's kind of scary to think about that he could one day replace us.
5: I don't think an algorithm can ever replace human connection.
1: Conmigo Gigi y Coyote, buenos días.
2: A new kind of chemistry as radio looks to the future.
0: Definitely can't replace human connection. That was Amber Frias reporting. Thank you for that. It is time now for our Money Minute. Amazon, it turns out, is doubling down on its delivery business in the skies. The company said it's expanding its drone delivery service, dubbed Prime Air, with plans to reach almost 500 cities and towns in the U.S. by the end of this year. NBC News business and economy reporter Ali Canal joining us now. 500. So Amazon says this would be a six-fold increase compared to its current footprint, Ali. How speedy is this service versus typically the two-day window?
7: Yeah, well, Sam, apparently these drones can get you your items, which include everything from groceries to electronics, medications, household products, in as little as 30 minutes. Prime Air currently operates in cities across seven states, including Florida, Arizona, Michigan, and Texas, with plans to launch in Georgia, Ohio, Illinois, Idaho, and New York. Amazon says the expansion will help the company reach tens of millions of customers, so we'll see. Meanwhile, Google beat out other AI companies to acquire a massive trove of data and software assets from the now-defunct Spirit Airlines. That's according to a recent court filing. The tech giant shelled out $10 million for everything from internal emails and team messages to airline operations and pricing data. But there is a bit of a snag here in the acquisition. The union representing thousands of Spirit flight attendants is objecting to the sale, raising concerns over the amount of employee data that's included. A court hearing is set for September 9th. And finally, TikTok is reportedly exploring a Venmo-style feature that would allow users to send money over DMs. According to Bloomberg, the feature would use TikTok Pay, which is already available in Southeast Asia, to handle the transactions. The move comes as more social media companies look to extract customer data and expand their business to include financial services. We've reached out to TikTok for comment. Of course, a big concern would be privacy, making sure you're not getting hacked in any way, that your money is exposed. But it's just a further push for these apps to be like this everything app, so you can just stay there the entire time.
0: I see the data play, but also they have a billion or plus people using the platform. Mm-hmm. That's so many that could actually access it. Ali Canal, thank you so much.
7: Of course.
0: For months, severe weather has been suffocating different parts of the country. Now a new project aiming to track it before it starts.
7: Messages to airline operations and pricing data. But there is a bit of a snag here in the acquisition. The union representing thousands of Spirit flight attendants is objecting to the sale, raising concerns over the amount of employee data that's included. A court hearing is set for September 9th. And finally, TikTok is reportedly exploring a Venmo-style feature that would allow users to send money over DMs. According to Bloomberg, the feature would use TikTok Pay, which is already available in Southeast Asia, to handle the transactions. The move comes as more social media companies look to extract customer data and expand their business to include financial services. We've reached out to TikTok for comment. Of course, a big concern would be privacy, making sure you're not getting hacked in any way, that your money is exposed. But it's just a further push for these apps to be like this everything app, so you can just stay there the entire time.
0: I see the data play, but also they have a billion or plus people using the platform. Mm-hmm. That's so many that could actually access it. Allie Canal, exactly. Thank you so much.
7: Of course.
0: For months, severe weather has been suffocating different parts of the country. Now a new project aiming to track it before it starts. Coming up, a look at

0: staff total. He was carrying guests from the luxury travel company and beyond. Search and recovery efforts are underway, but they are complicated by rough terrain and a fire at the crash site. Authorities are still investigating what caused the incident. A Navy destroyer stationed in the Pacific Ocean had a major breakdown last month. According to a Navy spokesperson, USS Benfold, which is home to about 300 soldiers, lost power on July 24th. That left soldiers without water, food, working toilets, or air conditioning for days. It comes amid growing concerns about conditions on board U.S. military ships in general, following reports about mental health issues on the USS Abraham Lincoln. In Missouri, body cam video captures the moments when a deck just collapses and comes crashing down there. It injured several officers. A federal task force was on site to serve an arrest warrant at the home of a convicted sex offender last month. Five officers were hospitalized, but no one was seriously injured. And NASA is releasing new images of the moon showing the exact spot where a SpaceX rocket crashed into the lunar surface, spotlighted on your screen right there. You can see a new crater on the moon in these before and after photos. According to NASA, the crater is 60 feet wide and less than 10 feet deep. It comes after a SpaceX rocket crashed into the moon on August 5th after circling around in space for several months. Well, today marks day 16 in the Lindsey Clancy murder trial, and we are learning new details about her mental health in the months leading up to her children's killings. Earlier, a psychologist who met with Clancy in the hospital days after the incident took the stand for the second time. He testified that Clancy had, quote, no appreciation for the wrongfulness of her act after she allegedly murdered her three kids and attempted suicide. It comes after Clancy's former mother-in-law yesterday described how Clancy went to her for help for months. This is before the incident, saying that she worked to connect her daughter-in-law with professionals.
1: Did you find that Lindsey was interested at all times in trying to get better and see doctors?
2: Very much so. She was begging for help.
0: NBC News correspondent Stephen Romo has been following this one for us. Stephen, let's start with today's testimony from the psychologist. He said no appreciation for the wrongfulness of her actions. What did he say he discovered about Lindsey Clancy's mental state, and when exactly the wrongfulness of her act after she allegedly murdered her three kids and attempted suicide? It comes after Clancy's former mother-in-law yesterday described how Clancy went to her for help for months. This is before the incident, saying that she worked to connect her daughter-in-law with professionals.
1: Did you find that Lindsey was interested at all times in trying to get better and see doctors?
2: Very much so. She was begging for help.
0: NBC News correspondent Stephen Romo has been following this one for us. Stephen, let's start with today's testimony from the psychologist. He said no appreciation for the wrongfulness of her actions. What did he say he discovered about Lindsey Clancy's mental state, and when exactly was he assessing it?
3: Yeah, this is a really interesting witness for the defense team. Dr. Paul Zeisel, he's an expert psychologist and talked about some of the initial tests that he ran on Lindsey just a couple weeks after she was hospitalized following the killings of her children in January 2023. He said that he also has some concerns about her medications. Let's listen to a bit of what he had to say on the stand.
1: Now, at this point, what medication was she on?
4: She started to take, at that point, Seroquel, Remeron, and Clonopin.
1: Did she make any complaints at that point about the effect, if any, of medications?
4: Yes.
1: What did she say?
4: She said she felt like a zombie.
3: Now, Dr. Zeisel there saying that he believed Lindsey and what she was saying, found her to be honest. She told him first on a phone call with her husband, Patrick, about a male voice that she heard telling her to kill the children, she said, and then to take her own life. Very disturbing stuff to hear. But in cross-examination right now with prosecutors that has just wrapped up, they're really going after Dr. Zeisel. He is a psychologist, but was testifying a lot about medications, which psychiatrists do, not psychologists in that realm. Also talking about the voice that he reported that Lindsey said that she heard, saying that he's the first one that she mentioned that to. She was seen by several providers in the months leading up to the murders and in the immediate aftermath and did not mention this male voice to anyone else, something that came up with, something that we're probably going to dig a lot more into as this continues.
0: So there could be some inconsistencies there. Stephen, I guess we also heard from several family members of the Clancy family in recent days about how Lindsey had gone to them for help. What did her mother-in-law reveal about the sorts of professional assistance that she received and what medications she might have been taking?
3: Yeah, that's very interesting because her mother-in-law is also a labor and delivery nurse, so a healthcare professional as well. She put Lindsay in front of another expert, a psychiatric nurse.

0: practitioner to be evaluated. And also, Susan Clancy, Patrick's mother, said she just thought the medications seemed confusing. That is a quote from her. And she's a medical professional herself. Lindsay was prescribed more than a dozen different medications. And obviously, the defense team is saying that that could have played an impact on her mental health and her mental well-being at the time. Prosecution, though, pointing out she was not on all those medications at the same time. They also have been implying in the past day or so that she was changing the amounts of each medication she was taking, not necessarily following the doctor's instructions. That's something the defense team has pushed back on a bit, but it continues right now. We expect more expert testimony soon.
1: And it's just all been so heart-wrenching. We know you're going to follow that for us. Stephen Romo, thank you so much. Well, a man in a terrifying mask is causing chaos in Philadelphia. Police say that they are searching for this man you're about to see, who has been harassing and threatening people near City Hall. Surveillance video shows the man chasing a woman who was jogging last week. Authorities say he ran up to her asking if she was, quote, ready to die. Brian Sheehan from NBC Philadelphia explains what police want people to know about the suspect, who is still at large.
2: Beneath the sounds of a bustling Center City today, pedestrians are still talking about the unidentified masked man who has terrorized people near City Hall.
3: I feel like that's kind of crazy, like you in a mask chasing people. I want to know the reason, you know, like, why are you doing that?
2: Police sources say tips from the public have been coming in since yesterday, when the department put out these images of the suspect, including one where he's carrying the mask at his side. Sources say law enforcement has seen videos online that matches the mask and body type of the person, but they still do not know who is actually behind the mask. And until someone is identified and caught, they're asking the public to be vigilant.
4: I've been getting a lot of phone calls, mostly, over the last, 24, 48 hours.
2: Self-defense expert Jamie Miller says those calls are coming from mostly women who are looking for her help.
4: It's just more of like, what do we do? How do we combat this?
2: Investigators say the incidents happened minutes apart. One woman reported she was chased while running near 15th and JFK. She says the man cornered her and asked her multiple times if she was ready to die while recording the interaction with his cell phone. Miller recommends always being aware of what's going on around you. And if you find yourself in a similar situation, you should do whatever it takes to get to safety.
4: You fight. You do whatever you can to get yourself out of that situation. And I know that, in a lot of these cases, it's either fight or flight. Sometimes we freeze, we fawn, right? But in most cases, I always say, educate yourself, learn self-defense.
1: Talk about a threat no one saw coming. That was Brian Sheehan from NBC Philadelphia. Thank you. Well, we're following some major medical news today that could impact more than a million Americans living with or previously diagnosed with the deadliest form of skin cancer. Two pharmaceutical giants announcing today promising results from an experimental vaccine to treat melanoma. Now, according to Merck and Moderna, a combination of the vaccine and medication appeared to stop the cancer from returning or spreading in high-risk patients. NBC News health reporter Aria Bendix joining us now to talk about this potential breakthrough. So Merck and Moderna have not published their results yet. What do we know about the experimental vaccine, Aria, and how it works?
5: Right. So this vaccine is about a decade in the making. And what's really novel and exciting about it is that it's a personalized cancer vaccine. So it can actually be customized to each patient based on the genetic material of their individual tumors. So in this case, the vaccine is able to identify these abnormal proteins that sit on the surface of the cancer cells. And then it trains the immune system actually to kill those cells. But as you mentioned, this trial wasn't just looking at the vaccine. It was looking at this combination of the vaccine with Keytruda, which is a drug commonly used to treat melanoma.
1: Sure.
5: And it's really that combination that seems to show an advantage over Keytruda on its own at preventing the spread or recurrence of cancer. And I should note, in this trial, there were about more than 1,000 patients. They had advanced stage melanoma. So this was a group that was already at a high risk of their cancer coming back.
1: Very promising results. Do we have any sense of a timeline for when this could be available?
5: Mm-hmm. So Moderna and Merck have shared their data with the FDA, or are sharing it now. Assuming everything looks good, the next step would then be to apply for approval of the vaccine. And the FDA, importantly, has already agreed to fast track its review. So the companies are somewhat optimistic that this vaccine could hit the market as soon as next year. Of course, we have to manage expectations because the data has not been published yet. FDA hasn't weighed in. But for right now, this is a really promising sign for a lot of patients with melanoma.
1: And I'm fascinated by the customizable aspect of this. Is that part of the mRNA delivery system, or how does that work exactly?
5: That is part of the benefit of mRNA technology. And it was really mRNA research sort of started with this idea that it might be beneficial for cancer patients. So we're really seeing the culmination of decades of research here. And we're already seeing the recent approval of a mRNA vaccine for flu. So yeah, really a lot of momentum in this space, even though we saw cuts to mRNA research last year.
1: True. Good point. And of course, this all started with the COVID vaccine, and mRNA now is being seen through all these different sorts of medications and vaccines. Thank you very much. Appreciate it, Aria. Well, Pennsylvania Governor Josh Shapiro signing an executive order to put strict safeguards on data centers throughout that state. Data centers used by AI companies that have faced intense scrutiny as of late over their environmental impact, as well as their threat to the overall workforce. NBC Connecticut's Lauren Make has all the details.
6: In Harrisburg, Governor Josh Shapiro signing an executive order with new requirements for data centers.
7: This executive order represents the most stringent requirements in the entire country. And my word to developers is you better follow these requirements. Otherwise, you shouldn't plan to do business here.
6: The order comes as Pennsylvania and communities here and around the country have seen pushback where data centers have been proposed, raising concerns about impact on energy costs, air quality, and quality of life. The governor says Pennsylvania has been seeing an unacceptable amount of what he calls speculative proposals. The order the governor signed requires developers to say they intend to follow certain requirements, then present detailed plans and sign a legally binding consent order to meet those requirements.
7: First, developers must bring their own power and pay for all of the costs associated with that electricity. They will not be permitted to saddle homeowners and businesses with the added costs of their development.
6: Projects would have to get an increasing amount from clean power and meet other community requirements.
7: They must respect our local communities by being transparent with the community, by hiring locally, and by offering a robust community benefits agreement. And importantly, they must earn local legal approval before they can work with us.
6: The order represents a shift from some voluntary to required standards. And the governor says data centers will no longer be eligible for Pennsylvania's fast-track permitting.
1: And that was Lauren Make reporting. Our thanks to her. Buy now, pay later. Some apps are now letting people use it for things like rent and bills. But will that actually catch up to you? What you need to know about the fine print. More NBC News Daily with Caleb Silver. We're going to break this down right after this.

0: As many U.S. families struggle to keep up with the rising cost of living, more now are turning to loans to cover basic expenses. And according to new reporting from the New York Times, Buy Now, Pay Later apps specifically are growing in popularity, offering Americans the chance to space out payments for things like electricity and rent. In fact, economists from the Federal Reserve say that last year, consumers spent $160 billion just through these pay later loans, nearly twice what they spent just 2 years earlier. People Inc. Chief Business Editor Caleb Silver joining us now to break this down. So I guess pay now, buy now, pay later really on your app, Caleb. What are the biggest lending apps out there doing to help consumers pay their bills? And why are they using it instead of, say, credit cards?
1: Yeah, for convenience or because of their cash flow cycle is just not timing up with when their bills need to be paid, or just rising prices, rising inflation is making it harder for people to make ends meet. You talked about some of the applications here. There are apps like Flex and Zip that allow you to pay your mobile phone bill or your cable bill, even your health insurance with Buy Now, Pay Later. But you also have vets, you have dentists, you have even doctor's offices offering some form of Buy Now, Pay Later service. And then, of course, you have TurboTax now is allowing people to pay down their tax, what they owe on their tax returns through Buy Now, Pay Later. So it's really expanding and extending into other parts of consumer finance.
0: Caleb, according to a survey from LendingTree, about half of all consumers who are using this said that they would not be able to make their ends meet without the apps. Do you have advice for consumers who are watching this right now as to how to use them?
1: Yeah, just be very careful. Obviously, what you don't want to do is what we call loan stacking, where you have multiple loans and then multiple more loans to pay those loans off or to pay off your credit card bill. So finance the need, not the lifestyle. If this is for medical purposes, make sure it's for a real medical purpose that you can't afford otherwise, or you can't pay the full ticket for in advance. Don't do it for things like cosmetic surgery and things of that nature. And ask about cheaper options first before you get into Buy Now, Pay Later. I know it can be convenient. And then make sure you understand that fine print. Is it zero interest? Or is it deferred interest? When does that kick in? And how, if any, is this reported to the credit agencies?
0: I mean, I feel like that's the key question in all of this, right? Because if you're paying a relatively modest interest rate, this makes all the sense in the world. But if it gets jacked up to 30% plus, that's going to be a real problem, especially if it accumulates. So what kind of interest rates are we talking about in these specific plans?
1: Yeah, well, most of them have no interest rates until you default, and then your account goes into corrections and collections. And once that happens, that does get reported to the credit agencies. But you could see stiff penalties if you miss multiple payments or if you have multiple loans. Again, that loan stacking is probably the most dangerous thing. We have multiple loans. They're all due on different dates, and you lose track of it or you don't have enough money in your account. You could get your accounts freeze, and it can get a lot worse than that from there.
0: Caleb, most of these pay later lenders aren't actually reporting their loans to credit bureaus, but could it still impact your credit rating anyway?
1: Yeah, well, some of them are. And in fact, FICO, is this reported to the credit agencies?
0: I mean, I feel like that's the key question in all of this, right? Because if you're paying a relatively modest interest rate, this makes all the sense in the world. But if it gets jacked up to 30% plus, that's going to be a real problem, especially if it accumulates. So what kind of interest rates are we talking about in these specific plans?
1: Yeah, well, most of them have no interest rates until you default, and then your account goes into corrections and collections. And once that happens, that does get reported to the credit agencies. But you could see stiff penalties if you miss multiple payments or if you have multiple loans. Again, that loan stacking is probably the most dangerous thing. We have multiple loans. They're all due on different dates, and you lose track of it or you don't have enough money in your account. You could get your accounts freeze, and it can get a lot worse than that from there.
0: Caleb, most of these pay later lenders aren't actually reporting their loans to credit bureaus, but could it still impact your credit rating anyway?
1: Yeah, well, some of them are. And in fact, FICO, the Fair Isaac Credit Corporation that most of us look at when we look at our credit score, they started a Buy Now, Pay Later scoring for those that are lending money to consumers to show how creditworthy they were. So you got to be very aware of that. You're going to start to see more reporting from them to the credit agencies one way or the other. And again, if you don't pay back your loan and it goes into collection, that's definitely getting reported to the credit agencies as well. So don't think this happens in a vacuum. If you're borrowing Buy Now, Pay Later loans, you have to make your payments on time, and you have to schedule those payments on time and make sure you have enough money in the bank to pay them down. This is not a replacement for a credit card. This is not something you stack onto other credit card debt or other debt that you have. This is something that if you use correctly can help you in your cash flow payment cycles with all the bills you have week in, week out.
0: It can be a tool if you use it correctly. And also, what a testament to how expensive the basic necessities have really gotten here in recent years. Caleb Silver, we always appreciate your insight. Thank you so much. You're watching NBC News Daily. We'll have much more news for you on the other side of this break. Be right back.

0: A groundbreaking research project is looking to bridge some gaps in weather data from the sky. Researchers from the Storm Prediction Center and University of Oklahoma are using drones to track temperature, humidity, and wind, all of it in real time. NBC News meteorologist Angie Lastman gives us a closer look.
1: The summer of extremes, twisters, heat, wildfires, and floods. Nearly every part of our nation hit by a natural disaster the past few months. In the Midwest, tornadoes dominating the headlines. More than 400 reported in the months of April and June alone.
2: We have had a very active tornado season, but it's really been active in the Midwest. 476 tornadoes reported, 120% of the 17-year average.
1: Human-caused climate change is driving these rapidly changing weather patterns, and science is trying to keep up. Now, a groundbreaking research project giving forecasters a new way to see what's happening just above our heads. The Storm Prediction Center, National Severe Storms Laboratory, and the University of Oklahoma partnering up to devise a way to fill the gap in gathering weather data. Drones, collecting data on air pressure, temperature, relative humidity, wind speed, and direction. So, how does it all work? I went into the field with the top weather experts in the U.S. and arguably the world to see what's up, literally. It takes a team of three researchers, today all from the National Severe Storms Lab here in Norman, Oklahoma. We have the pilot, Tony Sigalas Espinoza, the observer, Elizabeth Tyrone, she's making sure the airspace is clear, and Elizabeth Smith. She'll be monitoring data in real time to send back to forecast offices.
3: Flight modes, good to go.
4: Good to go.
5: A thumbs up.
3: Yep. If everybody's good to go, I'm going to go ahead and arm and take off.
4: All right. I'm ready.
6: Okay. All with the click of a button.
3: All with the click of a button. Yeah. So you'll see it start to spool up here in a second. Take off. Tony will be monitoring kind of its behavior now. He'll turn on the strobe lights as it's headed up, so that's anti-collision lights.
5: Okay.
7: We have to follow the regulations from the FAA, so we're flying regional line of sight, so I have to keep an eye on it.
5: And it's going straight up and down, and there's a reason for that. What's the reason?
3: Yeah, so, you know, we launch weather balloons twice a day. We have lots of different sensors. And a few thousand feet above our head on the surface, we don't get information any more than that twice a day balloon.
5: Yeah.
1: So instead of waiting 12 hours for the next weather balloon, scientists can fly these drones again and again as conditions change.
3: So this is a way for us to kind of be able to see the profile of what's happening above our heads, which is where a lot of this weather happens, right?
5: Yeah, and it's helpful for forecasting, obviously.
3: Yes, we will oftentimes kind of increase our cadence when a storm approaches us as we're getting closer and closer to get more information more rapidly in that more dynamic environment.
5: Right.
1: Tyler Bell is an assistant professor in the schools of meteorology and aviation at the University of Oklahoma.
8: Weather balloons tend to be the gold standard for measuring the atmosphere. We don't really want to replace them. I want to be clear about that. We're really most interested in the lowest part of the atmosphere where things are changing the most often. We tend to miss out on a lot of interesting things that happen in between, you know, radar sites and ballooning sites.
1: Filling those data gaps means a more precise forecast, better pinpointing where dangerous weather will strike and where it won't. It's not just tornadoes that fall under the severe weather profile. Winter weather, in particular, forecasting that wintry mix.
5: Notice the snow stretching from Kansas City down to Hot Springs. We've got that freezing rain occurring here across parts of the deeper south, and then a bit of that rain mixing in as well.
1: A combination of rain, freezing rain, sleet, and snow will benefit from the new drone data. And that can mean the difference between a rainy commute and a dangerous ice storm.
3: It's a pretty big forecast challenge on these days where it's not clear if it's going to be rain, freezing rain, sleet, snow, and where those changeovers are going to happen. Data like this, collecting it really rapidly and, you know, close to the surface, we can really find where that, you know, freezing layer is and help us kind of refine that prediction of saying, you know, this area is more likely to switch over to freezing rain. Take your precautions as you need to, things like this.
8: And we could see the temperature changing just a degree or two, and we could correlate that directly to with what kind of precipitation we were seeing on the ground. If we can fill in the gaps between those weather balloons, then we can effectively help improve weather forecasts and hopefully save life and property.
1: Angie Lastman, NBC News.
0: With all this weather volatility that we've seen, this could be a real game changer. Angie, thank you so much. I'm Sam Brock. You're watching NBC News Daily. More.

0: Hey, everyone. I'm Sam Brock. Vicky is on assignment today. NBC News Daily starts right now. Today is Wednesday, August 19th. Breaking news. At least four Americans are among the dead after a tourist helicopter crashed in Kenya today. The harsh conditions making search and recovery efforts very difficult. Back on the stand, the defense for Lindsey Clancy cross-examining a doctor who spoke to Clancy after the killings of her three children. The symptoms he says Clancy was exhibiting that could be connected to postpartum psychosis. 4 days adrift, a U.S. Navy destroyer losing power for 4 days in the South China Sea. The issue is impacting drinking water and toilets with about 300 sailors on board. And families in fear. The Trump administration continues an immigration crackdown. Some parents are choosing not to send their kids to school over concerns about ICE. What DHS is saying about operations near school grounds. And welcome to NBC News Daily. It is a busy Wednesday. We begin right now with new details about Lindsey Clancy's mental health in the months leading up to her children's killings. Today, a psychologist who met with Clancy in the hospital days after the incident took the stand for the second time. He testified that Clancy had, quote, no appreciation for the wrongfulness of her act after she allegedly murdered her three kids and attempted suicide. It comes after he testified yesterday that during his conversations with Clancy, she reported hearing voices in her head telling her to carry out the murders.
1: She heard a male voice ordering her. She had to kill her children and then kill herself.
0: Harrowing to hear that. NBC News correspondent Stephen Romo joining us now. Stephen, this psychologist really gave us some insight into the cause of these audible hallucinations. What did he say about the psychosis that Lindsey may have been dealing with? And for the defense, they are trying to establish that there was a disconnection for Lindsey with reality.
2: Yeah, and so far he seems to be the strongest expert witness that they've had discussing that topic. Dr. Paul Zeisel evaluated Lindsey just a couple weeks after these murders took place. While still in the hospital, he was one of the first visitors that she actually had. And he said he determined that she seemed like an honest patient. And he affirmed the claims that she was in some state of psychosis. Here's more of what he had to say on the stand.
1: She wasn't just having everyday thoughts that we all have, reminding ourselves to do something, which we make note of, and then we move on. Intrusive thoughts are unrelenting. They don't stop. They're what we call ego dystonic. You don't want them. They keep interfering with your ability to get through the day.
2: Now, prosecution pushing back because he's the first and was at that time the only person talking about the male audible voice that Lindsey said she heard. Also, he is a psychologist, not a psychiatrist, and was testifying about medications. Prosecutors going after him about
0: right,
2: that.
0: Not necessarily his domain. I guess I would also ask, there's another witness who's testifying right now with a social media connection to all this. Who's testifying?
2: Yeah, this is pretty fascinating. Emily Thorndike is a social worker who used to work at McLean Hospital where Lindsey went prior to the killings on, it was New Year's Eve of 2022. She went to the hospital, and earlier in the trial, there was testimony about staffing at that time. Emily Thorndike was not a worker at the hospital at the time, but she created social media videos about the staffing situation there. So the defense attorney hired a private investigator, sent them to find her. She's now talking to the judge without the jury present. It's called voir dire, where she's being sort of interviewed to be a potential witness in the case.
0: See.
2: We'll see if the judge agrees to it. It's an interesting facet, though.
0: Yeah.
2: TikTok bringing this change.
0: Very much a commentary on where we are in this day and age. Stephen Romo, thank you so much. Well, it appears that the U.S. and Canada have reached a truce on tariffs. Appears to be. A 50% tax on Canadian imports, including dairy, furniture, wine, and hockey equipment, was supposed to take effect overnight. But at the 11th hour, President Trump pausing those tariffs for 3 days. And just over an hour ago, President Trump said that both sides have reached a deal. NBC News senior national political reporter Sahil Kapoor joining us now from the White House. So that's what the president is saying, Sahil. I guess I would ask, what are Canadian officials saying about all this?
3: We are hearing different messages from the two countries, Sam. President Trump saying he has temporarily delayed or paused these tariffs for 3 days, citing a deal. Canadian Prime Minister Mark Carney is not using the word deal. A phrase he's using is intensive discussions. The president is also describing a framework that has not been fully accepted by both sides, perhaps as a negotiating tactic to try to get what he wants. One thing I noticed in what Trump said within the last 2 hours, he talked about American farmers at least four times in brief remarks, arguing that this deal he's pursuing would be good for them by unwinding Canada's retaliatory tariffs. Take a listen to some of what the president said.
4: Very fair deal for both. Tariffs will be non-existent for our farmers. Our farmers were paying tremendous tariffs into Canada, and those tariffs are going to be totally eviscerated, down to zero.
3: It shows a political sensitivity President Trump has to this constituency, which has generally been pro-Trump in recent elections, but has suffered a lot under the weight of his tariffs and the Iran war driving up fertilizer prices. Bottom line, Sam, we don't know exactly what this deal is going to be, but all of this does show that President Trump prefers an endgame that does not result in the execution of this 50% tariff.
5: All right, we'll find out what the deal actually constitutes, if there is one. Sahil Kapoor, thank you so much. Well, the Navy says that one of its destroyers went days without power in the South China Sea, leaving 300 sailors without toilets. A Navy spokesperson says the USS Benfold had an issue with its generators last month, which caused that outage. It also impacted the ship's water, food, and air conditioning. And it comes as the Pentagon is already facing scrutiny over another naval vessel. The USS Abraham Lincoln, which is currently in the Mideast, made headlines last week after family members of sailors on board reported deteriorating conditions and deteriorating morale. The ship's been at sea for a record-setting 250 days. NBC News senior national security correspondent Courtney Kuby has been following the latest from our D.C. Bureau. Courtney, good to see you. So Democratic lawmakers have also raised concerns here over basic supply shortages and, of course, those mental health concerns on the USS Lincoln. What are your sources telling you about conditions aboard both of these ships?
6: So fortunately, the Benfold, that's the destroyer you mentioned, they were able to bring it into Subic Bay after several days of no power because of this generator issue, and they were able to do those repairs. Now, a lot of the crew was even able to go ashore during the repair period so they could get food and water, because keep in mind, when the generators aren't working, that affects things like potable water, like the toilets operating, so it's a very unpleasant situation. And keep in mind, it's also really hot there right now, not to have any air conditioning, but that situation appears to be resolved, according to Navy officials. The USS Abraham Lincoln, the commander of U.S. Central Command, Admiral Brad Cooper, was out there several days ago and announced to the crew that they are heading home. But Navy officials have been really quiet about the exact timeline for when they will actually be making the transit back to the United States. It's been a long deployment for them. And Sam, the reality is, on these longer deployments, it gets harder and harder for the crew, especially when they're in a combat situation, to get resupplies at sea. The situation that begins to often deteriorate, especially when you're talking about these members of the crew, many of whom are young men and women, often on their first or second deployment. They don't often see sunshine during the day. They work very long hours, often 7 days a week. And mental health does become a real concern here. But at this point, we believe the Lincoln's going to be heading home and should be back in the U.S. in the next several weeks.
5: It would be trying conditions for anyone. It's good to hear that. Courtney, can I ask you about the USS Benfold specifically and how President Trump and military officials are responding to those concerns?
6: Yeah, and this may be one of the reasons that this story continues to go on, Sam, is the fact that the administration has been relatively pretty callous in their response to this. President Trump, when asked about the USS Abraham Lincoln, saying they haven't been out long enough, they've got plenty of food and water. And then we got a statement from the Secretary of Defense, Pete Hegseth, about this as well, where he was also somewhat dismissing, saying, look, we make sure that every ship, every crew, every captain has everything we can support, we can provide them at every single moment. Some deployments are longer than others, and I have more respect and gratitude for those sailors than anybody. What's remarkable here, Sam, is the difference between how President Trump and Secretary Hegseth have responded to this versus Admiral Cooper, the commander of U.S. Central Command. He's a surface warfare officer. He's done a lot of time at sea. He went out to the Lincoln, and he came back and said, look, there were issues for the men and women on board this ship, but we are addressing them. We're proud of how resilient they have been, and now they're heading home. So very different responses from the administration versus the military leadership here.
5: Yeah, a lot of military families, Courtney, looking for updates on their loved ones. Courtney Kuby for us from D.C. Thank you so much. Well, we're following some major medical news today that could impact more than a million Americans living with or previously diagnosed with the deadliest form of skin cancer. Two pharmaceutical giants announcing today promising results from an experimental vaccine to treat melanoma. Now, according to Merck and Moderna, a combination of the vaccine and medication appeared to stop the cancer from returning or spreading in high-risk patients. NBC News health reporter Aria Bendix joining us now to talk about this potential breakthrough. So Merck and Moderna have not published their results yet. What do we know about the experimental vaccine, Aria, and how it works?
7: Right. So this vaccine is about a decade in the making. And what's really novel and exciting about it is that it's a personalized cancer vaccine. So it can actually be customized to each patient based on the genetic material of their individual tumors. So in this case, the vaccine is able to identify these abnormal proteins that sit on the surface of the cancer cells, and then it trains the immune system actually to kill those cells. But as you mentioned, this trial wasn't just looking at the vaccine. It was looking at this combination of the vaccine with Keytruda, which is a drug commonly used to treat melanoma.
5: Sure.
7: And it's really that combination that seems to show an advantage over Keytruda on its own at preventing the spread or recurrence of cancer. And I should note, in this trial, there were about more than 1,000 patients. They had advanced stage melanoma. So this was a group that was already at a high risk of their cancer coming back.
5: Very promising results. Do we have any sense of a timeline for when this could be available?
7: Mm-hmm. So Moderna and Merck have shared their data with the FDA, are sharing it now. Assuming everything looks good, the next step would then be to apply for approval of the vaccine. And the FDA, importantly, has already agreed to fast-track its review. So the companies are somewhat optimistic that this vaccine could hit the market as soon as next year. Of course, we have to manage expectations because the data has not been published yet. FDA hasn't weighed in. But for right now, this is a really promising sign for a lot of patients with melanoma.
5: And I'm fascinated by the customizable aspect of this. Is that part of the mRNA delivery system, or how does that work exactly?
7: That is part of the benefit of mRNA technology. And it was really mRNA research sort of started with this idea that it might be beneficial for cancer patients. So we're really seeing the culmination of decades of research here. And we're already seeing the recent approval of a mRNA vaccine for flu. So really a lot of momentum in this space, even though we saw cuts to mRNA research last year.
5: True. Good point. And of course, this all started with the COVID vaccine, and mRNA now is being seen through all these different sorts of medications and vaccines. Thank you very much. Appreciate it, Aria. All right, very good conversation there. We have an update coming up here on that tragic crash that happened in Kenya earlier today. More coming up right after this.

0: Do not move!
1: Right, okay. Hey, man, call out to us.
0: Letitia!
2: Cover that door. Cover that door.
3: Stand still.
4: What you're looking at here, new body cam video from the Atlanta Police Department showing a babysitter being arrested for kidnapping. Authorities are accusing 42-year-old Lakeisha Brown of abducting two young children who were in her care over the weekend. NBC News correspondent George Solis breaks down all the details.
1: Show me your hands.
0: Hands.
5: A heart pounding arrest and rescue captured on police body camera.
0: Do not move.
5: Watch as Atlanta police close in on Lakeisha Brown, hiding inside a trailer that authorities described as unclean and unsuitable for human habitation, with two little girls she's accused of kidnapping. You can hear the children crying in the background as officers issue their commands.
0: Put your hands up.
5: Watch as the officers move in and take custody of the children.
0: Don't move or I will shoot you.
5: The dramatic scene unfolding Monday after police were alerted by the mother that Brown, her babysitter, had abducted her children when she failed to return them, triggering an Amber Alert. Officers tracking Brown to this trailer after hearing a baby crying.
6: I got the baby.
7: The mother, you know, thought that she was leaving their children in the care of somebody she could trust.
5: Police say Brown is accused of kidnapping a four-day-old baby under similar circumstances in 2021. That baby also later reunited with his mom. Authorities now moving to revoke her bond in that case.
8: Brown waived her first appearance before the judge, meaning it's unclear where she will be held. As for the two little girls, well, they're back reunited with their mother and said to be in good health.
4: So glad to hear that. George Solis, thank you very much. We are getting more details now on how police uncovered an alleged cocaine ring organized by some current and former Penn State students. According to court documents, the arrest of one student eventually led to more than a dozen other people charged in connection to that operation that was run out of two frat houses. NBC News reporter Matt Levitas broke part of the story. He joins us now. Great job on this reporting. Take us through some of it, Matt, right? Because this initial arrest of one of the alleged initial ringleaders here started with an informant and a Venmo payment?
9: That's right. So court records are showing that there was an informant, a confidential informant. We don't know their name, their gender, their age. Authorities learned from this informant that someone under the Snapchat alias T-Rob was selling cocaine from Penn State's Delta Epsilon frat house. Authorities then learned that this person was former student Thomas Robinson. They had this informant and another informant make several cocaine purchases at the frat house. They then arrested this former student Thomas Robinson at this frat house. That arrest led to what we're learning this week, that there was this much bigger drug ring going on with 14 people right. in total.
4: May I ask about the Venmo payment? They were paying for drugs on Venmo?
9: Correct. So this student was using the Venmo handle Thomas Tom Robinson, making the payments through Venmo and reaching out to people through Snapchat.
4: Wow. Definitely sort of a giveaway there. I would also ask, Robinson's father has also been charged in connection to this scheme. What else are we learning about that?
9: Right. So there are 14 people in total charged in this scheme. That includes Mr. Robinson's father. He is accused of concealing evidence that includes hiding cash and drugs in a safe. Other than that, we don't know much about his involvement. But obviously, this father-son dynamic is fascinating.
4: Right. Penn State University administration has said that they're horrified by all of this. They're cooperating with the investigation. In your reporting recollection, is there a precedent for this kind of thing previously?
9: Well, Penn State has had a number of scandals over the years with when it comes to hazing.
4: Yes. There was a death of a student a few years ago.
9: That student actually happened to go to high school with me. I had a personal connection to that student. Yes, they've been in the news for this type of stuff for years.
4: Yes, the tragedy is evident for the families, certainly. Matt Levitas, and for you too. Thank you very much. Well, across the country, massive interest in a decades-old murder. The trial for the 1996 murder of Tupac Shakur continues in Las Vegas. A former police officer taking the stand. What he said, Tupac said to him inside of the ambulance right after the rapper was shot. You're watching NBC News.

0: A new kind of radio show is hitting the airwaves in Southern California. It has two hosts, but only one is human. The other is AI. Now the show is getting so popular that its network says it's expanding to other markets. Amber Frias from NBC Los Angeles has all the details.
1: It's Gigi y Coyote, mi amigo inteligente, el más inteligente de todos.
2: Morning radio has always been about chemistry, the back and forth between the people behind the mics. But inside this Los Angeles studio, one of those voices isn't a person.
3: Now that's what I'm talking about.
2: Meet Coyote.
4: Hey, NBC. I'm Coyote.
2: A bilingual AI-powered radio personality sharing the mic with veteran host Gigi Guzman.
1: The energy is definitely there, but obviously, you know, I can't touch him, but yeah, it's wild for sure.
2: He jokes, reacts, and switches between English and Spanish. We asked him where he's from.
3: I grew up between an antenna in Mexicali and a turntable in Boyle Heights.
2: Coyote first went on air last September on Entravision's Spanish language Jose 97.5 in LA. What started as a more scripted robotic character has evolved, now using AI to respond on his own.
3: It's crazy because Gigi and I, we just click, you know?
2: Entravision president Eduardo Maitorena says the goal is connection.
5: I wanted somebody to just to go out there, to connect, to be authentic.
3: I got opinions, I got passion for the community, and I'm not afraid to speak truth.
2: And listeners are responding.
1: The listeners ask for him and they want to see him or they want to hear him or just, you know, converse with him.
2: Now the experiment is expanding.
3: It's about the signal reaching further. It's about the community knowing we're there for them.
2: Entravision is now bringing Gigi and Coyote beyond Los Angeles to several markets across its Fuego network with a bilingual format. When we ask Coyote what makes him better than a human...
3: That's not how I see it, Amber. I'm not better than a human host. I'm different.
5: The future really is not about using AI to replace human beings. It's not. It's about giving storytellers a better tool to tell better stories. And that's what we're doing.
6: I think when we think about, you know, an AI as a co-host, it's kind of scary to think about that he could one day replace us.
5: I don't think an algorithm can ever replace human connection.
1: Conmigo Gigi y Coyote. Buenos días.
2: A new kind of chemistry as radio looks to the future.
0: Definitely can't replace human connection. That was Amber Frias reporting. Thank you for that. It is time now for our Money Minute. Amazon, it turns out, is doubling down on its delivery business in the skies. The company said it's expanding its drone delivery service, dubbed Prime Air, with plans to reach almost 500 cities and towns in the U.S. by the end of this year. NBC News business and economy reporter Ali Canal joining us now. 500. So Amazon says this would be a six-fold increase compared to its current footprint, Ali. How speedy is this service versus typically the two-day window?
7: Yeah, well, Sam, apparently these drones can get you your items, which include everything from groceries to electronics, medications, household products, in as little as 30 minutes. Prime Air currently operates in cities across seven states, including Florida, Arizona, Michigan, and Texas, with plans to launch in Georgia, Ohio, Illinois, Idaho, and New York. Amazon says the expansion will help the company reach tens of millions of customers, so we'll see. Meanwhile, Google beat out other AI companies to acquire a massive trove of data and software assets from the now defunct Spirit Airlines. That's according to a recent court filing. The tech giant shelled out $10 million for everything from internal emails and team messages to airline operations and pricing data. But there is a bit of a snag here in the acquisition. The union representing thousands of Spirit flight attendants is objecting to the sale, raising concerns over the amount of employee data that's included. A court hearing is set for September 9th. And finally, TikTok is reportedly exploring a Venmo-style feature that would allow users to send money over DMs. According to Bloomberg, the feature would use TikTok Pay, which is already available in Southeast Asia, to handle the transactions. The move comes as more social media companies look to extract customer data and expand their business to include financial services. We've reached out to TikTok for comment. Of course, a big concern would be privacy, making sure you're not getting hacked in any way, that your money is exposed. But it's just a further push for these apps to be like this everything app, so you can just stay there the entire time.
0: I see the data play, but also they have a billion or plus people using the platform. Mm-hmm. That's so many that could actually access it. Ali Canal, thank you so much.
7: Of course.
0: For months, severe weather has been suffocating different parts of the country. Now a new project aiming to track it before it starts. Coming up, a look at high-flying forecast next.

0: by cleaning their fruits and vegetables carefully. And Australian tennis star Nick Kyrgios is suspended from tennis after he tested positive for cocaine. The International Tennis Integrity Agency said that the positive sample was taken in June at a tournament in Mallorca. The former Wimbledon finalist posted an apology to social media, writing in part, "I made a huge mistake and I take full responsibility for it." Well, we have breaking and tragic news out of Kenya. Just in the last hour, a State Department spokesperson confirming that four Americans have died after a tourist helicopter crashed in a remote part of the country. Local authorities say that there were seven people on board the aircraft total, which was carrying guests from the luxury travel company and beyond. Search and recovery efforts are underway. And this is a tragedy that has also touched this company and our Telemundo family personally. NBC News correspondent George Solis joining us now from Miami with the very latest. George, right now, what are we learning about this fatal accident and news that we're getting about one of our colleagues?
1: That's right, Sam. It is a tragedy that touches here close to home. And this is still a developing story. But what we do know, based on some local reports from Kenyan authorities, this happened in a remote part of Kenya, an area that's becoming more popular for tourists to tour. Happened around 9:13 local time in an area known as Samburu County. Kenya's Civil Aviation Authority said there were seven people on board, six passengers and the pilot. And as you mentioned, the State Department telling us that they confirmed the death of four Americans as a result of a helicopter crash and that the U.S. Embassy is in touch with local authorities and providing consular assistance, saying they, of course, provide their deepest condolences to the family and loved ones for their loss. The helicopter company itself, Lady Lori, saying in a statement that the company itself is deeply saddened that one of its aircrafts was involved in an accident, going on to saying the aircraft was carrying a charter and that their deepest sympathies are with the guests, crew, their families and loved ones and all those affected by this tragic accident. And Sam, as you mentioned, this is one that hits close to home here. Cesar Conde, the NBC Universal News Group chairman, putting out a statement a little bit ago saying he is heartbroken to share the tragic news that Jose Suarez, the president and general manager of the Telemundo-owned stations in Orlando, Tampa and Fort Myers, was killed in this crash, going on to say Jose was a deeply respected leader and beloved friend and colleague across NBC Local and NBC News Group over the course of a 20-plus year career with the company, serving stations in San Antonio, Sacramento, Fresno, Salt Lake, and Las Vegas. Going on to say Jose was an exceptional colleague and mentor to many, that he cared deeply about his teams, the communities they served, and the essential role our stations play in people's lives. Saying he brought energy, humor, warmth, and a strong sense of purpose to his work, and his impact was felt far beyond the stations he led. Going on to say, the suddenness and circumstances of Jose's passing make this loss especially difficult to comprehend. Our hearts are with his loved ones and with all of his colleagues across NBC Universal Group who are grieving this terrible loss. And of course, our hearts go out to his family and to all of those that may have died in this crash. But again, Sam, this is still a developing story and we are learning more and trying to ascertain more details about this crash that, again, we know for sure at least claimed the lives of four Americans. Sam?
0: It is, in fact, a huge loss. And our thoughts with Jose's family, as you said, George, and the families of all of the victims. George Solis with the very latest. Thank you so much. We have new details now on the murder trial of hip-hop legend Tupac Shakur, which continues as witnesses file in and out of a Las Vegas courtroom. Former L.A. gang member Dwayne Keefe D. Davis is accused of ordering the shooting and ultimately the killing of the rapper. Now, Gary Dale, the police officer who was in the ambulance that was rushing Tupac Shakur to the hospital, was the first witness to take the stand. He recalls an exchange with Shakur in some of his final moments when Dale asked about who shot him. Take a listen.
2: I was trying to convince him to tell me the name of whoever his assailants were.
3: And did he ever respond?
2: Yes, he responded, no, we'll take care of it.
0: We'll take care of it. NBC News legal analyst Misty Maris joining us now to talk this through. So you had Dale's testimony today. How do you think it played in the court and what specifically were attorneys here trying to establish?
4: Well, so Dale's testimony was something prosecutors want to combat the defense narrative, that this was a shoddy investigation, that it had all of these problems and corruption. And why did the case take 30 years to bring? So what they're showing is that this is unfolding on the backdrop of gang affiliations and gang rivalries. And part of that is that people did not want to speak to police, even the victim. But there's one person that

0: did do a lot of talking, and that's Davis. So it goes along with the prosecution's theme on that.
1: Right. Davis's own words in his memoir obviously are going to be central in this trial, as you suggest. Former death row label bodyguard, this is James McDonald. He is also known as Mob James, did also take the stand. What did he say?
0: So Mob James did not want to be there, Sam. Listen to a little bit of this testimony.
2: Like I explained to everybody in here, you ask me something, I'm going to be honest about. You ask me something I don't want to talk about, you're going to have a problem. Treat me as a hostile witness.
1: Okay, so he's acknowledging he's a hostile witness.
0: He says he's reformed, Sam. He does not want to be there. He does not, in fact, speaking directly to Davis in the courtroom, said, get your lawyer under control. I don't want to put you in jail. This was on cross-examination. And what his lawyer asked, Davis's lawyer asked was, did you actually see Tupac get shot? The answer was no. Didn't see a white Cadillac. Didn't see a Glock. Didn't see Davis with a gun, handing the gun to anybody. All good. But then another question was asked, and this answer was a bit foggier. This is where it got a little contentious in the courtroom, where he spoke about how this rivalry between Tupac Shug Knight, as well as Davis and his nephew, this is all why they say the killing took place, for revenge. It actually came back to Compton. And this is where the gangs were both located, and that actually this gang, the Piru gang, they were going after Davis and his nephew because why? They believed that he was the one who killed Tupac. So it's all speaking to trying to corroborate, when there's no physical evidence, what the book says.
1: Ms. Damaris, thank you so much. We appreciate that. In Florida, the November midterm ballot is now locked in, and it comes after some major surprises and upsets after last night's key primaries across three different states. State Congresswoman Angie Nixon, a Democratic socialist, defeated former national security official Alex Vindman. That was in the Democratic Senate primary. And on the Republican side, Congressman Byron Donalds, who was endorsed by President Trump, cruised to victory in the primary to succeed Governor Ron DeSantis. He'll be facing David Jolly, a former Republican congressman, now running as a Democrat. All sorts of changes to keep track of here. Ryan Nobles, our Capitol Hill correspondent, chief correspondent, joining us now from Washington. Ryan, let's start on the Republican side here. Byron Donalds set to face David Jolly for the governorship in Florida. How do members of the GOP feel about Donalds' chances in November?
3: They think it's his to lose, Sam. Republicans have really dominated Florida politics for the better part of a decade or more. We haven't seen a Democrat win either a United States Senate race or a governor's race or even a presidential race since 2012. So that's been more than 14 years since a Democrat's been able to win one of those key positions. Donalds comes in a strong position. He's going to raise a lot of money. He already has President Trump's endorsement. But Democrats are encouraged by the candidacy of David Jolly. He is a former Republican. He's made a name for himself because he's been super critical of Donald Trump and his administration. Democrats feel that he can reach out to independent and disaffected Republicans and raise the type of money that would be competitive in a race like this. But make no mistake, if Republicans were to lose here, it would be a surprise, even though Democrats do believe the political environment is good for them this year.
1: Ryan, real quickly, in the Senate race that we just talked about, Democratic Socialist Angie Nixon beating Alexander Vindman in a primary that Vindman raised over $16 million for his campaign, while Nixon raised less than $1 million, yet she won. How'd she do it?
3: Yeah, the results in this Democratic primary couldn't be more different than the results in the Democratic primary for governor. Angie Nixon's a known figure in Florida. She has deep connections to the state. She made an effort to do the retail politics side of this equation that Alexander Vindman just did not seem interested in. He spent a lot of time out of state raising money. There were deep concerns among Democrats that he wasn't connecting with the average voter in a meaningful way, and that bore out in the results. Keep in mind, Sam, this wasn't just a squeak-out win by Angie Nixon. She won handily. The question is, how will impact the race going into November? Because as you point out, she is a Democratic socialist.
1: Yep. With massive implications. Ryan Nobles, thank you so much for the breakdown. Well, back to school season is sparking immigration concerns for students and parents across the country. In fact, some families with mixed immigration status say that they are even considering taking their kids out of school altogether over deportation fears. Telemundo's Lourdes Hurtado spoke to three Guatemalan families in Florida working through this difficult decision.
4: Not every student made it back to school this year.
5: Estaban diciendo que lo van a sacar los niños en la escuela, que van a llevar donde viven sus padres y nos van a deportar. también y nos van a quitar nuestros hijos que son nacidos de aquí. Y ese es el miedo. ¿Y quién va a cuidar nuestros hijos?
6: The surge in ICE arrests led some immigrant families to reassess the risk of enrolling their children, many of whom are American citizens.
7: ¿El año pasado tus hijos fueron a la escuela?
8: Sí, el año pasado, pero por miedo. Por el momento ya no quiero ir a mandar a mis tres hijos. Prefiero quedar ellos en la casa.
6: Noticias Telemundo spoke to three indigenous Guatemalan families in Florida who requested we don't show their faces for fear of being detained and deported.
5: No la fui a matricular por el miedo que tengo por mis hijas. Y si ya no nos vamos a mandar, ya después vienen a buscar a nosotras otra vez. ¿Por qué no estamos mandando los niños?
6: She says she cannot afford a computer for online classes, putting her 12-year-old daughter's education on hold.
7: ¿Sientes que es un riesgo ir a la escuela?
9: Tal vez.
7: ¿Y tú quisieras tomar ese riesgo? ¿O crees que
9: sí,
7: es mejor quedarte segura?
9: Mejor ir a la escuela para aprender algo.
6: ICE says it does not target schools during general enforcement operations.
10: This is school property!
6: However, at least 17 instances of ICE activity on school grounds have been reported since January 2025, according to K12.gov. Research suggests that fear of immigration enforcement impacts school attendance. A 2025 study of a California school district found a 22% increase in student absences after ICE raids.
11: And those increases were smaller among older kids and much larger at earlier grades and preschool.
6: Dee says the pattern is consistent with concerns around family separation.
12: Ya no sabe uno ni qué hacer, si mandarlos o no mandarlos. Pero, y si no los mandamos, arruinamos el futuro de ellos.
7: ¿Prefieren tomar el riesgo?
12: Sí.
13: Porque es el bien para él, porque no solo pueden decir que no vaya, pero imagínense, va a perder grados y todo eso.
6: This couple says they will send their 11-year-old son to the bus stop alone, hoping to limit their own exposure.
12: Con temor, cuando se vaya y cuando regrese todos los días, imagínense.
6: A painful dilemma for parents with dire consequences for their kids.
9: Triste porque en verdad quiero tener un futuro, pues para comprarle una casa a mis papás.
6: Lourdes Hurtado, NBC News.
1: Those are some brave parents for having that conversation. More NBC News Daily right after this.

0: Dorm room decorations and laptops are just some essentials for students heading off to college. But doctors say there is one thing that should be at the very top of the list. That's knowing your health history, whether it's allergies or medication. Our next guest is urging undergrads to have that information ready, especially if there's a medical emergency and you're not at home. Physician and health advocate Dr. Bio Curry-Winchell joining us now to talk about it. Dr. Bio, great to see you. You know, you say parents should prepare their kids. You simplify this for a so-called health handoff. What's on that checklist?
1: Yes, I call it the health handoff. Often as parents, we are really worried about their safety, trying to make sure that dorm room looks great. Well, as a physician, this is what I'm worried about, your child's health. And so making sure that your child knows their health history, specifically, what are they allergic to in regards to medications? What medications are they taking and why? Is there any family history of any health disease or mental health are really important things to talk about with your child.
0: Yeah, it's part of the family history, obviously. Are you surprised by how many college students don't know some basic info about their own health, even something as important as their allergies or medication?
1: I'm not surprised. And the reason why, as a parent myself, you know, I'm worried about making sure my child wears a helmet, making sure my child doesn't talk to strangers. Well, even when they turn 18, you're worried about all of the safety things, but often we forget about what can my child do if they were to face a health crisis. And so sometimes, unfortunately, although parents are trying to do the best for their kids, they forget about the health history. What have you been doing for your child that they may not know when it comes to their health? And that's why this conversation is so important.
0: And there's definitely some conversations that kids may not want to have or don't feel comfortable having with their parents. So what information should every young adult be able to tell their doctor without having to call their parents first?
1: The first thing is know what medications are you allergic to. That is key. The other thing is if you are taking medications, as a doctor, I'm going to ask, why are you taking this medication? How long have you been taking it? That information can be really critical, especially during emergencies. And the other thing is if you do have an emergency, who do you want us to call? Those are three things every college-age kid needs to know.
0: Dr. Bio, mental health has become a big issue, and luckily there's more transparency, people having honest conversations about it on college campuses. What do parents and their kids need to know about getting help and the available resources?
1: So the first thing you want to do is identify what resources are available. Often most campuses have like a health center or a mental health center on campus, and they're normally free or have like a sliding scale. The other thing is you can identify or locate a psychiatrist or a therapist near your college, your child's college campus. That way, if they were to face a mental health crisis or just need a change in their medications, they know where to go. And the other thing is so important is have your child practice calling and making their own appointment. Because as parents, we make those appointments for them, right? But as they go off to college, they need to be able to make those appointments themselves. So if they face a health crisis, that sets them up for success.
0: It is part of the overall conversation about independence. As you go off to school, you do whatever you can, certainly as a parent. Dr. Bio Curry-Winchell, thank you so much for your time today. You're watching NBC News Daily on this Wednesday. We'll have much more for you coming up right after this short break.

0: A groundbreaking research project is looking to bridge some gaps in weather data from the sky. Researchers from the Storm Prediction Center and University of Oklahoma are using drones to track temperature, humidity, and wind, all of it in real time. NBC News meteorologist Angie Lastman gives us a closer look.
1: The summer of extremes. Twisters, heat, wildfires, and floods. Nearly every part of our nation hit by a natural disaster the past few months. In the Midwest, tornadoes dominating the headlines. More than 400 reported in the months of April and June alone.
2: We have had a very active tornado season, but it's really been active in the Midwest. 476 tornadoes reported, 120% of the 17-year average.
1: Human-caused climate change is driving these rapidly changing weather patterns, and science is trying to keep up. Now, a groundbreaking research project giving forecasters a new way to see what's happening just above our heads. The Storm Prediction Center, National Severe Storms Laboratory, and the University of Oklahoma partnering up to devise a way to fill the gap in gathering weather data. Drones, collecting data on air pressure, temperature, relative humidity, wind speed, and direction. So, how does it all work? I went into the field with the top weather experts in the U.S. and arguably the world to see what's up. Literally. It takes a team of three researchers, today all from the National Severe Storms Lab here in Norman, Oklahoma. We have the pilot, Tony Sigalas Espinoza, the observer, Elizabeth Tyrone, she's making sure the airspace is clear, and Elizabeth Smith. She'll be monitoring data in real time to send back to forecast offices.
3: Flight modes, good to go.
4: Good to go.
5: The thumbs up.
3: Yep. Everybody's good to go. I'm going to go ahead and arm and take off.
6: All right. I'm ready.
7: Okay. All with the click of a button.
3: All with the click of a button. Yeah. So you'll see it start to spool up here in a second. Take off. Tony will be monitoring kind of its behavior now. He'll turn on the strobe lights as it's headed up, so that's anti-collision lights.
7: Okay.
6: We have to follow the regulations from the FAA, so we're flying regional line of sight, so I have to keep an eye on it.
8: And it's going straight up and down, and there's a reason for that. What's the reason?
3: Yeah, so, you know, we launch weather balloons twice a day. We have lots of different sensors. A few thousand feet above our head in the surface, we don't get information any more than that twice a day balloon.
7: Yeah.
1: So instead of waiting 12 hours for the next weather balloon, scientists can fly these drones again and again as conditions change.
3: So this is a way for us to kind of be able to see the profile of what's happening above our heads, which is where a lot of this weather happens, right?
8: Yeah, and it's helpful for forecasting, obviously.
3: Yes, we will oftentimes kind of increase our cadence when a storm approaches us as we're getting closer and closer to get more information more rapidly in that more dynamic environment.
7: Right.
1: Tyler Bell is an assistant professor in the schools of meteorology and aviation at the University of Oklahoma.
9: Weather balloons tend to be the gold standard for measuring the atmosphere. We don't really want to replace them. I want to be clear about that. We're really most interested in the lowest part of the atmosphere, where things are changing the most often. We tend to miss out on a lot of interesting things that happen in between, you know, radar sites and ballooning sites.
1: Filling those data gaps means a more precise forecast, better pinpointing where dangerous weather will strike and where it won't. It's not just tornadoes that fall under the severe weather profile. Winter weather, in particular, forecasting that wintry mix.
8: Notice the snow stretching from Kansas City down to Hot Springs. We've got that freezing rain occurring here across parts of the deeper south, and then a bit of that rain mixing in as well.
1: A combination of rain, freezing rain, sleet, and snow will benefit from the new drone data. And that can mean the difference between a rainy commute and a dangerous ice storm.
3: It's a pretty big forecast challenge on these days where it's not clear if it's going to be rain, freezing rain, sleet, snow, and where those changeovers are going to happen. Data like this, collecting it really rapidly and, you know, close to the surface, we can really find where that, you know, freezing layer is and help us kind of refine that prediction of saying, you know, this area is more likely to switch over to freezing rain. Take your precautions as you need to, things like this.
9: And we could see the temperature changing just a degree or two, and we could correlate that directly to with what kind of precipitation we were seeing on the ground. If we can fill in the gaps between those weather balloons, then we can effectively help improve weather forecasts and hopefully save life and property.
1: Angie Lastman, NBC News.
0: With all this weather volatility that we've seen, this could be a real game changer. Angie, thank you so much. I'm Sam Brock. You're watching NBC News Daily. More right after this.

0: Hey everyone, I'm Yasmin Vesuga and Kaden Zinkley are off. NBC News Daily starts right now. Today, Wednesday, August 19th, 2026, dangerous weather, a brutal heat wave pushing temperatures into the triple digits across the South, plus the Midwest and Hawaii are cleaning up after destructive storms, with families in Hawaii searching for loved ones' remains after caskets were washed away by a hurricane. What millions can expect in the days ahead. And troubled waters, growing concerns about another Navy vessel after it suffered a loss of power and was left adrift at sea for 4 days. Hundreds of sailors forced to go without air conditioning, drinking water, and toilets. What we're hearing from top U.S. officials. And safe to eat. The CDC releases new information on the outbreaks of foodborne illnesses. Could the worst of it be behind us? Plus, AI Airwaves, a radio show surging in popularity in Los Angeles. But there is a catch. One host is human. The other is not. We have the very real reaction from listeners. Hey, everybody, we're going to begin this hour with another day of extreme weather. So tens of millions of people are once again under heat alerts across the South, where temperatures could reach nearly 110 degrees in some places. Yesterday, Miami hit 100 degrees for only the second time ever on record, if you can believe it. Firefighters hosing down the elephants at the Miami Zoo to cool them down. In the Midwest, flood watches are back up today in some areas that are still reeling from this weekend's deadly storms. And then over in Hawaii, new heartbreaking remnants from Hurricane Lala. A community is now searching for the remains of loved ones after floods washed through a cemetery and pulled caskets from the ground. There's a lot to cover here. We're going to get to meteorologist Bill Cairns, who's standing by for us in just a moment. I want to start, though, with NBC's Priscilla Thompson, who's on the ground for us in Houston, Texas. So we are clearly, Priscilla, seeing the effects of this weather play out in so many different ways. And now the heat is impacting students as they are heading back to school. What do parents need to know amidst this?
1: Yeah, Yasmin. So the big thing that we've heard from the doctors that we've spoken to is to take this heat seriously, that this is not your normal August heat, but that this is extreme heat. And that goes for parents and also teachers as they're thinking about having students outside. I spoke with the health director at KDISD just outside Houston, and I want to play what he had to say.
2: You get into habits, and our schools do create rhythms and schedules that cause habits that you then ignore that there's this heat happening. Limit the time outside, ensure that the students are hydrated. If the normal time for recess is 30 minutes, well, perhaps it goes down to 15 minutes to limit the time that the students are in the heat.
1: And schools are making changes. We saw earlier today the football team at Katy High School actually practicing in the dark before the sun even came up. The cross-country team was also out there practicing, trying to get those workouts in before the temperatures started to soar. Lots of hydration stations out there. And you heard him, for the younger kids, really limiting that time outdoors. And the two other tips that I heard from parents is one, send your kids to school in loose, breathable clothing. We know a lot of the older kids like to wear the hoodies. It's cool to do that. Not in this weather. You want to make sure that it's breathable. And hydration, if you can, send them with a refillable water bottle so that they can be drinking water throughout the day. Yasmin?
0: Yeah. So Bill, a lot of good advice there, right, as they're heading into this new school season with temperatures as high as they are. I know you've been watching things, both the storms and the soaring temperatures. What are we looking at?
3: Not an end. That's what everyone wants. They just want a break. They want a little taste of fall to kind of return back to normal. But it's been extremely hot this summer throughout much of the South. The humidity has been an issue all summer long, and it just isn't ending. And it looks like it's going to be here through next week. So 82 million people, roughly about 25% of the U.S. population, is under heat advisories or heat warnings. Look at Jackson, Mississippi right now. Feels like 109. Little Rock, 107. Miami, 105. So a lot of areas that were hot yesterday, you're just going to do it again today. And it's just going to continue. So today, 90s, 100s. It's more of a dry heat towards Dallas. Doesn't mean it's fun. 105 degrees in Dallas. And look at Dallas as we go throughout the weekend. You stay at 105, 105, 106. That's like a desert southwest forecast. And we also have our eyes on isolated severe storms today. One batch going through areas of eastern Nebraska. We do have a chance of seeing some thunderstorms developing and some heavier rain through Indiana once again. Of course, we're trying to recover from that just historic flooding. Severe weather should be south of there, heading in, or the Ohio River meets meets the Mississippi here. But this flood watch is up for about 9 million people for central Illinois right through Indianapolis. This is where we could pick up 1 to 2, maybe as much as 3 inches of rain. It's not going to be the flooding that we had, but it is going to cause some problems. And also, Yasmin, heads up for our friends on the East Coast. Friday and Saturday does not look like beach weather, kind of the opposite.
0: Lot to watch there. Bill Cairns, thank you. Priscilla Thompson, thank you as well. So President Trump is floating a possible meeting with Kim Jong-un. Speaking at the White House this morning, the president touted his relationship with the North Korean leader and mentioned the militant regime's nuclear arsenal.
4: The fact that I get along with him, that's a good thing, not a bad thing. He has 57 very powerful nuclear weapons. Should have never allowed it to happen.
0: Now, a few days ago, the president announced the U.S. would reduce its joint military exercises with South Korea, saying the longtime American ally declined to help denuclearize Iran and open the Strait of Hormuz. And as the war with Iran is dragging on, we're learning of a new issue with another ship in the U.S. fleet, this time in the South China Sea. NBC News senior national security correspondent Courtney Kuby joins us now from Washington. So, Court, the president has kind of pared back military drills with South Korea. At the same time, he is saying and talking about it, they just played, right, his relationship with North Korean leader Kim Jong-un and the source of strength he gains from that relationship. Explain to us what these military exercises are for, what they do, and the objective of scaling them back now.
5: So there's two major exercises that the U.S. military and South Koreans conduct every single year, Ulchi Freedom Guardian and Ulchi Freedom Shield. One is in March and one is in August. In fact, one's going on right now. And basically, there's a couple of major objectives. The first one is just to show that the two partners maintain this strong alliance that's decades old in the making, that they can operate together out in the field, that they can operate their systems together as well. So there's a big cyber component. One of them is just to show the strength of the military and diplomatic alliance between these two nations. But another one is just to project power. So there is still this continuing concern now, again, decades in the making, from a threat from North Korea. And showing a strong united front by the U.S. and South Korea is one of the ways that they deter any kind of military action by North Korea. Those are the two main objectives. Now, on sort of the more micro level, though, there is a very real strengthening of this partnership when the two militaries get together and they talk about the little details that they may have to work out if, in fact, they are faced with that. Two major exercises that the U.S. military and South Koreans conduct every single year, Ulchi Freedom Guardian and Ulchi Freedom Shield. One is in March and one is in August. In fact, one's going on right now. And basically, there's a couple of major objectives. The first one is just to show that the two partners maintain this strong alliance that's decades old in the making, that they can operate together out in the field, that they can operate their systems together as well. So there's a big cyber component. One of them is just to show the strength of the military and diplomatic alliance between these two nations. But another one is just to project power. So there is still this continuing concern now, again, decades in the making, from a threat from North Korea. And showing a strong united front by the U.S. and South Korea is one of the ways that they deter any kind of military action by North Korea. Those are the two main objectives. Now, on sort of the more micro level, though, there is a very real strengthening of this partnership when the two militaries get together and they talk about the little details that they may have to work out if, in fact, they are faced with that conflict. Yes, when these exercises are scaled back or even canceled, as they were in 2018 by President Trump, that has a real impact on the readiness of these two militaries to operate together.
0: Amidst that happening, there's some trouble in the waterways as well. We've been talking about the USS Abraham Lincoln, but we're now learning that there were problems with involving another naval warship. Walk us through that.
5: So this is the destroyer, the USS Benfold. We learned earlier this week from the U.S. Navy, they admitted that late last month in July, they suffered a generator problem that forced the entire ship to have no power. Now, yes, just for perspective here, when the ship doesn't have power, that means things like potable water, the toilets, the air conditioning. It is very hot where they're operating right now. And they went for several days without any of those things before they were able to pull into Subic Bay and get the required maintenance that they needed. Fortunately, a lot of the sailors were able to move ashore during much of that maintenance, but they did spend 4 pretty uncomfortable days out at sea dealing with this.
0: All right, Courtney Kuby, thank you. Let's run through last night's primary races, which provided a mixed bag of results, to say the least. So starting in Florida and the race for governor, Trump-endorsed Republican Congressman Byron Donalds is the projected winner in the GOP primary. He is seeking to become the state's first black governor. Donalds is going to take on David Jolly, a former Republican congressman running on the Democratic ticket. There were also key contests in the Senate as the GOP tries to keep its majority with Alaska's ranked choice voting. Four people are going to move on to the general election, regardless of party. Right now, incumbent Republican Senator Dan Sullivan and Democrat Mary Peltola have advanced. For this, I want to bring in NBC News Chief Capitol Hill correspondent Ryan Nobles to help us break it all down. Let's start with Florida, because there was not one real story coming out of Florida between the gubernatorial race, the House races, the Senate as well. What are kind of, Ryan, the main takeaways as we're looking ahead to November from Florida?
6: Well, I think the overwhelming takeaway is that Florida is a unique place that does unique things, especially when it comes to politics. And even though the moderate candidate won the governor's race there, it was a shock to see the progressive candidate and avowed Democratic socialist win outright in the race for Senate, especially given the fact that Angie Nixon was outspent 16-1 by Alexander Vindman. She ended up winning that race by 12 points. There's a question now whether or not this will be a competitive race in the November general election. Progressives still believe that she's got a shot, but it would be a big surprise if national Democrats spent their money in Florida when they can spend it in places like Alaska, in Texas and Maine and other places. So those results were a bit surprising. Down ballot, though, we saw the incumbents hold on in some key swing districts, which will be important to Democrats' hopes of winning back the House majority in the fall, Yaz.
0: So then, in addition to these primaries, right, there was also this key Senate debate last night in South Carolina where Darlene Graham, the sister of now deceased Senator Lindsey Graham, admitted to a weakness on her resume. What happened here? And does this call into question her fitness for the Senate, her qualification for that seat?
6: You know, Yasmin, usually debates really don't matter. They don't move the needle all that much. This could be the exception. Just take a listen to this answer that Darlene Graham gave in this debate last night.
7: I'm just going to be honest here. I'm not on national security. I'm not that informed on national security. So, but I do support the military. National security is not my thing, not my area of expertise.
6: Admitting that you're not an expert in something that would be a very important part of your job responsibility could be something that resonates with voters. And I have to tell you, Yasmin, after just being in South Carolina, the biggest concern voters there had was Darlene Graham's lack of experience. And it was on display in this debate last night.
0: Yeah, especially Yasmin. When national security is such a big issue with this administration right now. Ryan Nobles, thank you. Still to come, Out of This World images showing what happened when part of a SpaceX rocket crashed into the moon, plus the latest on a massive drug ring bust involving a college fraternity, how investigators uncovered the operation, next on NBC.

0: So we're learning more about that massive drug bust involving students at Penn State. More than a dozen people were charged in connection with an alleged cocaine ring at two fraternities there. And now new details are coming to light about the investigation. 2 years in the making, including this detail, that one of the alleged ringleaders initially thought his arrest was a prank. Joining us now is NBC News senior breaking news reporter Doha Madani. So we're learning a lot from these court documents, right, as this whole thing is rolling out. What do we know about the timeline here? What do we know about the investigation and also the alleged ringleaders, two of them?
1: Okay, so there's a lot of moving parts, but this essentially starts when a confidential informant tells police that there's a guy going by the name T-Rob selling cocaine on campus. And what we've learned from the court documents is that this confidential informant told police he was accepting Venmo payments under the name Tom Robinson.
0: Okay.
1: That eventually leads to a Thomas Robinson at the Delta Epsilon frat house just outside of Penn State's campus. They do a series of sting operations between October and December, and then eventually arrest Thomas Robinson in December. He then works with police and cooperates to give up his main supplier, this guy named Augustino, who's a Sigma Chi member at Penn State. And he apparently, allegedly, is the main supplier of this series of drug dealing operations happening.
0: Okay, so 14 were arrested, right? One of them is not a Penn State student. And that one is Thomas Robinson's father?
1: Yes, Paul Robinson. He's an attorney, actually, in Pittsburgh. And we don't know a ton about his involvement, but the state attorney general has said that he has concealed evidence in this, including hiding drugs and cash in a safe. So that's probably the extent of what we know at this point. But he is the only non-student
0: charge. That is also kind of like a startling revelation amidst all of this. A lot more to come on this story for sure. Doha Madani, thank you. So President Trump is backing off his threats to jack up tariffs on Canadian goods as both sides push forward with trade negotiations today. Less than 2 hours before his self-imposed deadline, the president posted on his Truth Social platform last night that he is pausing the 50% tariff hike for 3 days. According to the U.S. Trade Representative's office, these import taxes would affect about $20 billion worth of Canadian goods coming into the United States. I want to bring in NBC News business and data correspondent Brian Chung on this. So throughout the president's second term, there has been a lot of back and forth, retaliatory trade moves by both the United States and Canada with all this. What is the ultimate objective of the United States?
2: Well, yes, it's a little bit hard to tell because the president put these tariffs on Canada, or at least threatened them, because he felt that Canada was unfairly treating U.S. Exports to Canada of things like dairy products, automotive products, as well as alcohol. But then in that Truth Social post that we just showed where he says, hey, we are finalizing this deal, he says, well, there was something done on the Keystone XL pipeline, which didn't have anything to do with those Section 338 tariffs and those industries that he feels America is not being treated fairly in in the border to the north. So I think that there's a little bit of confusion here, especially when you layer on that despite the fact that the president says that a deal is being finalized, you have Mark Carney, the head of the Canadian government, of course, saying there is still important work to be done. So we don't know really what this was all about, nor do we know if this deal is even actually going to happen.
0: So then amidst all this, there's a muted response from Wall Street, right? Yeah. What does that say about the way in which the president is dealing with a lot of these trade negotiations or back and forth or really backing off of these threats that he has been making throughout his entire second term?
2: Yeah, I mean, even going into midnight yesterday, there was an expectation that something will be done to avoid those tariffs taking effect because we have seen this playbook so many times, especially after the president unveiled those tariffs and that flashy Rose Garden announcement last year. A lot of those tariffs never came to pass. If they were, they were only in place briefly before the president then backed off. So it seems like markets were not taking that threat all that seriously. But I would say another thing that markets are watching is very much the 30-year yield after the Treasury announced that they would be buying back bonds in an effort to try to bring down borrowing costs. I think that's been a bigger story today.
0: Okay, so while that's happening, there was also on Wall Street this specific stock, right, that really rose sharply today. It's Moderna, and it involves a promising cancer vaccine.
2: Yeah, it's remarkable. I've been looking at Moderna stock. It's up over 130% just
0: huge.
2: Today. This is after this drug called intismeran. I hope I'm pronouncing that right. They announced and kind of previewed that there could be some results that they'll show that this experimental vaccine treatment can prevent cancer from returning or spreading in a study of high-risk melanoma patients. We haven't seen the peer-reviewed study. We haven't seen the exact data yet, but Moderna is saying that this could be a real game changer in preventing the spread of cancer. That is a huge deal and
0: potential
2: a reason why Wall Street is pretty excited.
0: Yeah, Brian Chung, thank you. All right, still ahead, what we heard from a psychologist who treated Lindsay Clancy after she allegedly killed her children. You are watching NBC News Daily.
2: It showed that this experimental vaccine treatment can prevent cancer from returning or spreading in a study of high-risk melanoma patients. We haven't seen the peer-reviewed study. We haven't seen the exact data yet, but Moderna is saying that this could be a real game changer in preventing the spread of cancer. That is a huge deal and
0: potential
2: a reason why Wall Street is pretty excited.
0: Yeah, Brian Chung, thank you. All right, still ahead, what we heard from a psychologist who treated Lindsay Clancy after she allegedly killed her children. You are watching NBC News Daily.

0: It is the end of an era. The mail order club Columbia House is shutting down after 71 years. For those who are too young to know, Columbia House was a subscription service that offered 12 CDs for a penny, and it transformed how Americans listened to music. Morning News Now anchor Joe Fryer has more details on the company's swan song.
1: 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Not one, not two, not three, but your choice of 12 CDs free.
2: Remember this? Columbia House? Music you love. Well, maybe you don't, but for entire generations of music and movie lovers in the 80s and 90s, Columbia House was the efficient and cheap gateway to get the music you wanted, and even some you didn't.
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2: The catch? 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
5: I didn't ask for Santana Abraxas.
2: But that nearly free offer was hard to resist.
6: Ownership was the only way to really get music on demand.
2: By the mid-90s, at its peak, Columbia House boasted more than 16 million members and accounted for over 15% of CD sales in America. And as DVDs became a thing, well, the company began selling those, too.
7: If it's in entertainment, it's in the house.
2: But the advent of streaming and digital music signaled the beginning of the end for Columbia House.
6: Let me put it this way. 1998 or so, $1.5 billion in revenue. By 2014, they were down to $17 million in total revenue. That's around a 99% decline in revenue.
2: In 2015, the company filed for bankruptcy, saying in a statement, the business has been in decline for approximately two decades, driven by the advent of digital media and resulting declines in the recorded music business. And Monday, the company announced that as of September 16th, it would no longer accept new orders. Now, with more than a quarter billion songs sitting at your fingertips on music streaming services, the cultural movement that offered access to hard-to-find music for a penny is playing a nostalgic swan song. Joe Fryer, NBC News.
0: All right, let's get to some consumer news. The company behind Outshine Fruit Bars has issued a voluntary recall for some of its products due to potential glass contamination. NBC's Ali Canal joins us now with today's Money Minute. It feels like it has been the summer of recalls.
8: Oh, yeah.
0: What is the company saying about this?
8: Yeah, so the company says it's taking this action out of, quote, an abundance of caution. The affected fruit bars include strawberry, watermelon, grape, tangerine, and black cherry flavors. It's sold in 6-count packs as well as a 24-count variety pack. No injuries or illnesses have been reported. Customers who purchase the items should throw them away or return them for a refund. And there's more information on the company's website. Meanwhile, Amazon said it's expanding its drone delivery service dubbed Prime Air with plans to reach almost 500 cities and towns in the U.S. by the end of this year. Prime Air currently operates in cities across 7 states, including Florida, Arizona, Michigan, and Texas, with plans to launch in Georgia, Ohio, Illinois, Idaho, and New York. And finally, TikTok is reportedly exploring a Venmo-style feature that would allow users to send money over DMs. According to Bloomberg, the feature would use TikTok Pay, which is already available in Southeast Asia, to handle the transactions. We've reached out to TikTok for a comment, but of course, yes, but a big question, the security of it all, the privacy.
0: Well, I just feel like we're going to literally be talking in a year from now, and you're going to be telling me about how folks are being, like, conned and after being asked to pay money through TikTok and a DM.
8: It's just another ploy and really push from these social media companies to keep you on the apps for as long as possible.
0: Yeah, exactly. Now send money to someone. Ali Canal, thank you.
8: Of course.
0: All right, coming up, video shows U.S. Marshals serving an arrest warrant when the deck they were on suddenly collapses inside those frightening moments ahead on NBC News Daily.

All right, bottom of the hour now. Here are some of the stories that are making headlines on NBC News Daily. NASA has released images showing the impact of a SpaceX rocket part that crashed into the moon. Earlier this month, a discarded piece crashed into the moon after drifting in space for nearly 2 years. You can see the before and after pictures side by side here. NASA says the crater caused by the crash appears to be about 60 feet wide and 10 feet deep. This was only the second known case of a human-made object hitting the moon by accident. President Trump has nominated Dr. Heidi Overton to be the new FDA commissioner. Overton currently serves as a White House advisor that regularly briefs the president on health policy. According to a senior administration official with knowledge of the process, Overton was Trump's third choice for the position. Overton would replace Dr. Marty McCary.

0: The doctor said, in his opinion, she was suffering from postpartum psychosis at the time of the killings. That is the key part of the defense's argument. Prosecutors say she carefully planned the murders. Clancy has pled not guilty. I want to bring in NBC News correspondent Stephen Romo and NBC News legal analyst Misty Maris. That's major testimony from this psychologist. What else did we hear from him?
1: Yeah, Dr. Paul Zeisel testifying for the defense and saying that Lindsay Clancy was going through a severe mental disorder at the time of the killings and could not tell the difference between right and wrong. Let's hear what he said in his own words on the stand.
2: My opinion is that she did have indeed a mental disease or a defect. That's a legal construct, not a DSM-5 one, but she had bipolar disorder with postpartum psychoses. In addition, she was unable to conform her behaviors to the rule of law, and she had no appreciation for the wrongfulness of her act.
1: Now, he also testified that he heard Lindsay describe a male voice ordering her to kill the children and then kill herself. Prosecutors pushing back that he was the first person to report hearing her say this at the time. A strong witness, and we'll have to see if jurors agree with him.
0: So you've been covering this from the very beginning. You and I have talked multiple times throughout. You have said that it is going to be expert witness testimony like this that is going to be critical to this trial, critical especially to the defense's argument, and then also the way in which prosecution decides to cross. How did you see this today?
3: So this was the missing piece of the puzzle for me, and I think for the jurors, because one thing we did not know, what does psychosis look like? And that's what this doctor was telling us. Yeah. What are the symptoms that you would see in a person who might be in a state of psychosis or is vulnerable to a state of psychosis? And again, can somebody function, seem like they can communicate in a normal way, but still potentially be in that state? So the doctor describes psychosis as waves going in and out of the beach, that somebody can still actually respond to emails, pick up the phone, and do things that they would do in their normal life and be in that state. And I think also that idea
0: of touch with reality.
3: Correct. And that auditory hallucinations, that was another aspect. We know Lindsay Clancy says she heard this voice directing her to kill the children. Well, we learned that that is something that happens in a state of psychosis. And again, prosecutors pushing back on cross-examination, saying, well, the first time anybody ever heard of this voice should have reported it to all these doctors was after she killed the kids.
0: There was also another moment that got a lot of traction yesterday, and it was with Lindsay Clancy's former mother-in-law, Misty, that I want to play for folks, and then I want to kind of get your response to that.
4: Are you an active member in the Catholic Church?
5: Yes.
4: So you're aware that murder is considered a mortal sin?
6: Counsel, can I see you over here?
0: I mean, when that was said, you could kind of hear it in that moment. There were kind of gasps in the courtroom. That was, in fact, stricken. Why was that such a moment?
3: Well, the gavel couldn't have come down faster, right, guys? And
0: she
3: I'm
0: didn't
3: watching
0: finish
3: it.
0: Your sentence.
3: Exactly. And I'm yelling objection in my seat as I'm watching it. Because number one,
0: so
3: you're not.
0: You guys do?
3: Yes, we do. We pretend like we're part of the case. You cannot ask those questions. It's actually against the rule to ask somebody about their religion and when it comes down to whether or not they're a credible witness. So that's part one, that it's objectively against the rules of the court, both in Massachusetts and in the federal law. But the other piece is, I'm like, what is the prosecution trying to do here? This is a victim in the case. This is Patrick Clancy's mother.
0: Yeah.
3: Her grandchildren were killed.
0: Yeah.
3: So treating a witness like that on cross-examination with a question that has no relevance, I can't imagine the why, but I think it was a reason that the prosecution may lose some credibility with the jury.
0: There is also the possibility of calling this TikTok user to the stand who worked at a hospital where Lindsay Clancy was, in fact, treated. The judge didn't allow her to testify. What happened there? Who is this person?
1: Yeah, this is fascinating. A real sign of the times. Emily Thorndike was her name, a social worker who worked at the hospital, McLean Hospital, before Lindsay was a patient there. The defense sent a private investigator to go track her down and find her because she wasn't replying to these direct messages. As a potential witness to the way McLean operated, maybe a skeleton crew on a holiday like New Year's when Lindsay went in, but the judge ultimately deciding she was not needed. But a very strange little twist that's gotten a lot of attention.
0: Still ongoing. We're going to have more in the next hour. Misty Maris, Stephen Romo, thank you guys both. So there is new data from the Centers for Disease Control and Prevention on the ongoing cyclospora outbreak. Since May, there have been more than 15,000 confirmed cases, and close to 12,000 suspected cases are now being investigated. investigated. But there is some good news amidst all this. It appears

0: is that cases are trending downward and that medical experts say the worst could possibly be over. Joining us now is NBC News national correspondent Aaron Gilchrist outside the CDC headquarters in Atlanta. And also with us is NBC News medical contributor Dr. John Torres. Aaron, start us off, if you will. Walk us through these numbers. Could we soon see some relief from all of these outbreaks?
1: Yeah, I mean, that is the hope. And as we're looking at the numbers that the CDC released late yesterday, it is if they hold, if this trend holds, then we could see some relief from this in the not so distant future. You look at the fact that we now have more than 15,000 cases, an increase in the last week of about roughly 2,000 cases that have been laboratory confirmed. And that obviously is a big number when last year in the same time frame, we had about 1,200 cases. But when you look a little deeper into the numbers, we're seeing that there was a peak at the beginning of July. And since then, the daily cases have been trending downward. And so we're starting to see that curve flatten. And that's an indicator that we could be nearing the end of this explosion, this big outbreak that we've seen. Now, one of the other things that people who've been following this have pointed out to us is the fact that we still don't know all the potential sources of this outbreak. Obviously, we have the Taylor Farms lettuce that we can tie many of these cases to, but there are still many other cases that have not been sourced, if you will, at this point. And so the CDC and the FDA are still doing the work to try to figure out exactly where this explosion in cases of cyclosporiasis has come from as we get closer to the end of this month, when we know that is kind of the end of the season for this particular infection, Yasmin.
0: Dr. John, pick up on that for us, if you will, right? Because Aaron mentioned that we know the source of some of these outbreaks being iceberg lettuce, but there is this grouping in which they don't know the source for some of these outbreaks. How concerned should we be about that?
2: You know, and this is not unusual for this type of outbreak, given cyclosporia, especially since it has a season, May 1 to August 31st. So we're within 2 weeks of the end of the official cyclosporia season. But you also have to remember that cyclosporia has a 2 week incubation period, meaning if you get infected one day, you could actually get symptoms starting 2 weeks later. So even though the theoretical season ends at the end of August, it could still go into mid-September. And the other thing to realize is that even though that curve is flattening and those case numbers are, the rate increase of case numbers is coming down, we're still seeing new cases. North Carolina, Massachusetts, Texas have all identified new cases this week. And so it's still ongoing. We still have issues with it. We still need to concerned about it, Yasmin.
0: So in that vein, 20 seconds left, remind us how do we clean our vegetables?
2: You know, cooked is better than anything. 158 degrees will kill the parasite. Frozen can help a little bit. It can get rid of a lot of it. And then washing, especially lettuce, get whole heads of lettuce, take out the outer leaves, wash the inner leaves. Same with fruit. The smoother the fruit, the easier it is. And if you can peel it, even better.
0: Dr. John Torres, thank you. Aaron Gilchrist, thank you as well. All right, a new kind of radio show is getting a lot of buzz as it hits the airwaves. It has two hosts, but only one of them is a real person. The other is AI, Amber Frijas from our NBC Los Angeles station. She has more.
3: It's Gigi y Coyote. Coyote, mi amigo inteligente, el más inteligente de todos.
4: Morning radio has always been about chemistry, the back and forth between the people behind the mics. But inside this Los Angeles studio, one of those voices isn't a person.
5: Now that's what I'm talking about.
4: Meet Coyote.
6: Hey, NBC. I'm Coyote.
4: A bilingual AI-powered radio personality sharing the mic with veteran host Gigi Guzman.
3: The energy is definitely there, but obviously, you know, I can't touch him, but yeah, it's wild, for sure.
4: He jokes, reacts, and switches between English and Spanish. We asked him where he's from.
5: I grew up between an antenna in Mexicali and a turntable in Boyle Heights.
4: Coyote first went on air last September on Entrevision's Spanish language Jose 97.5 in L.A. What started as a more scripted robotic character has evolved, now using AI to respond on his own.
5: It's crazy because Gigi and I, we just click, you know?
4: Entravision president Eduardo Maitorena says the goal is connection.
7: I wanted somebody to just to go out there, to connect, to be authentic.
5: I got opinions, I got passion for the community, and I'm not afraid to speak truth.
4: And listeners are responding.
3: The listeners ask for him, and they want to see him, or they want to hear him, or just, you know, converse with him.
4: Now the experiment is expanding.
5: It's about the signal reaching further. It's about the community knowing we're there for them.
4: Entravision is now bringing Gigi and Coyote beyond Los Angeles to several markets across its Fuego network with a bilingual format. When we ask Coyote what makes him better than a human,
5: that's not how I see it, Amber. I'm not better than a human host. I'm different.
7: The future really is not about using AI to replace human beings. It's not. It's about giving storytellers a better tool to tell better stories. And that's what we're doing.
8: I think when we think about, you know, an AI as a co-host, it's kind of scary to think about that. He could one day replace us.
7: I don't think an algorithm can ever replace human connection.
3: Conmigo Gigi y Coyotec. Buenos dias.
4: A new kind of chemistry as radio looks to the future.
0: While I'm supposed to be excited about something like that, considering what I do, it also is nerve-wracking. I would invite Coyotec to come over here, introduce himself to us so we can actually see him for real. Amber Frias, thank you. All right, coming up, turning to the sky to track some of the most extreme weather events, why weather experts are doing more than just looking up. You're watching.

0: A groundbreaking research project is helping officials better prepare for extreme weather events. Researchers in Oklahoma are using drones to collect information in real time. NBC News meteorologist Angie Lastman explains.
1: The summer of extremes, twisters, heat, wildfires, and floods. Nearly every part of our nation hit by a natural disaster the past few months. In the Midwest, tornadoes dominating the headlines. More than 400 reported in the months of April and June alone.
2: We have had a very active tornado season, but it's really been active in the Midwest. 476 tornadoes reported, 120% of the 17-year average.
1: Human-caused climate change is driving these rapidly changing weather patterns, and science is trying to keep up. Now, a groundbreaking research project giving forecasters a new way to see what's happening just above our heads. The Storm Prediction Center, National Severe Storms Laboratory, and the University of Oklahoma partnering up to devise a way to fill the gap in gathering weather data. Drones, collecting data on air pressure, temperature, relative humidity, wind speed, and direction. So, how does it all work? I went into the field with the top weather experts in the U.S. and arguably the world to see what's up. Literally. It takes a team of three researchers, today all from the National Severe Storms Lab here in Norman, Oklahoma. We have the pilot, Tony Sigalis Espinoza, the observer, Elizabeth Tyrone, she's making sure the airspace is clear, and Elizabeth Smith. She'll be monitoring data in real time to send back to forecast offices.
3: Flight mode's good to go.
4: Good to go.
5: A thumbs up.
3: Yep. If everybody's good to go, I'm going to go ahead and arm and take off.
6: All right. I'm ready.
7: Okay. All with the click of a button.
3: All with the click of a button. Yeah. So you'll see it start to spool up here in a second. Take off. Tony will be monitoring kind of its behavior now. He'll turn on the strobe lights as it's headed up, so that's anti-collision lights.
5: Okay.
8: We have to follow the regulations from the FAA, so we're flying regional line of sight, so I have to keep an eye on it.
5: And it's going straight up and down, and there's a reason for that. What's the reason?
3: Yeah, so, you know, we launch weather balloons twice a day. We have lots of different sensors. A few thousand feet above our head in the surface, we don't get information any more than that twice a day balloon.
5: Yeah.
1: So instead of waiting 12 hours for the next weather balloon, scientists can fly these drones again and again as conditions change.
3: So this is a way for us to kind of be able to see the profile of what's happening above our heads, which is where a lot of this weather happens, right?
5: Yeah, and it's helpful for forecasting, obviously.
3: Yes, we will oftentimes kind of increase our cadence when a storm approaches us as we're getting closer and closer to get more information more rapidly in that more dynamic environment.
5: Right.
1: Tyler Bell is an assistant professor in the schools of meteorology and aviation at the University of Oklahoma.
9: Weather balloons tend to be the gold standard for measuring the atmosphere. We don't really want to replace them. I want to be clear about that. We're really most interested in the lowest part of the atmosphere, where things are changing the most often. We tend to miss out on a lot of interesting things that happen in between, you know, radar sites and ballooning sites.
1: Filling those data gaps means a more precise forecast, better pinpointing where dangerous weather will strike and where it won't. It's not just tornadoes that fall under the severe weather profile. Winter weather, in particular, forecasting that wintry mix.
5: Notice the snow stretching from Kansas City down to Hot Springs. We've got that freezing rain occurring here across parts of the deeper south, and then a bit of that rain mixing in as well.
1: A combination of rain, freezing rain, sleet, and snow will benefit from the new drone data. And that can mean the difference between a rainy commute and a dangerous ice storm.
3: It's a pretty big forecast challenge on these days where it's not clear if it's going to be rain, freezing rain, sleet, snow, and where those changeovers are going to happen. Data like this, collecting it really rapidly and, you know, close to the surface, we can really find where that, you know, freezing layer is and help us kind of refine that prediction of saying, you know, this area is more likely to switch over to freezing rain. Take your precautions as you need to, things like this.
9: And we could see the temperature changing just a degree or two, and we could correlate that directly to with what kind of precipitation we were seeing on the ground. If we can fill in the gaps between those weather balloons, then we can effectively help improve weather forecasts and hopefully save life and property.
1: Angie Lastman, NBC News.
0: Yeah, could be a big game changer. Angie, thank you. There's more news ahead. You're watching NBC News Daily.

0: In dramatic video, U.S. Marshals are seen standing on a deck outside of a fugitive's home in Missouri seconds before the deck collapses. NBC's Marquise Francis has the story of the incident caught on camera.
1: These U.S. Marshals task force members recently serving an arrest warrant in Missouri never imagined the hidden threat beneath them. A second story deck at an apartment complex collapses, sending nine deputies plummeting to the ground. The marshals say injured task force members suffered broken bones, torn muscles, and head injuries, but luckily all will return to work soon. The U.S. Marshals Service is the oldest federal law enforcement agency in the country. They provide federal court security, do asset forfeiture, and witness protection. But they're most known for hunting down the nation's most notorious fugitives, as dramatized in the 90s hit movie, The Fugitive. Of course, it can be dangerous in real life, too.
2: Every single day, they're getting bitten by dogs, they're getting shot at, they're engaged in gunfights.
3: U.S. Marshal Service, come to the door!
1: They're going after murderers, gang leaders, drug kingpins, and mafia members.
4: Come outside now!
1: Deputies nationwide arrest almost 300 suspected fugitives a day, including going overseas to do so. This stop for sex offender 26-year-old Jacob Alexander Munoz, convicted of possession of child pornography and placed on the Missouri Sex Offender Registry upon his release from prison. But several months ago, he allegedly stopped reporting to his parole officer and a warrant was issued for his arrest. We were unable to reach him for comment and he does not have counsel assigned. Authorities say previous searches of his apartment turned up numerous firearms. This time, there's no indication it was anything but a freak accident. But their supervisor says everyone is fortunate it wasn't worse.
5: The fact that they hit the ground in 2 seconds and there was no accidental discharge of any firearms or anything like that, very surprising.
1: It turns out Munoz wasn't even at the apartment. He later turned himself in.
2: Had that bad guy been in there, it would have been up to the other marshals covering the doors to return fire to protect them.
1: Working to protect each other and the public, or even what should be a routine case, turns dangerous. Marquise Francis, NBC News.
0: All right, with summer sadly coming to an end, families are heading to the beach for one last trip before the school year. But for some, the season is going out with more of a sting as big swarms of jellyfish turn up along popular East Coast beaches. NBC's Emily Ikeda tells us why some visitors aren't going more than ankle deep.
6: I have never seen anything like this in my entire life.
7: At some of the most popular East Coast beaches, it's a stinging send-off to summer as big blooms of jellyfish are cropping up, crowding the water and shorelines.
8: That water's just loaded with jellyfish, and they're washing up on the shore the whole way down the beach.
7: These swarms, not uncommon along the mid-Atlantic coastline, but experts say a hotter season coupled with drought have created the perfect conditions for jellyfish to flourish in the Chesapeake Bay before the currents pull them out to popular spots like Ocean City, Maryland, and the beaches of Delaware. Douglas Fessler spotted them when he visited Ocean City earlier this month.
9: I got stings all over my ankles right now.
10: I got lit up when I was out there.
7: And by the end of the weekend, he says, they went from every 10 feet to every 3 feet.
11: I actually got into a smack of jellyfish, and they lit me up like a Christmas tree.
7: If you do get stung, experts say allergic reactions are extremely rare. For most, the discomfort should start to improve within 30 minutes. And they say to avoid this so-called solution made popular in the show Friends.
12: Damn all the jellyfish!
13: You gotta do something.
14: Well, there's really only one thing you can do.
12: What? What is it?
14: You're gonna have to pee on it.
12: What?
7: On the West Coast, warmer Pacific waters are leading to a spike in stingray stings. San Diego lifeguards treating more than 1,200 people this year, nearly as many as all of last year.
15: I don't go in the water if it's, you can't see the bottom, so if it's really murky, I'm not going in.
7: Researchers have also found rising ocean temperatures are changing shark behavior on both coasts. Experts say when it comes to any of these sea creatures, it's important to remember when you go in the ocean, you're in their domain.
16: They're supposed to be there. They're natural. They're parts of the ecosystem.
7: Emily Ikeda, NBC News.
0: All right, I'm Yasmin Vesugian. 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

0: Hey everyone, I'm Yasmin Basugian in for Kate and Zinkley. NBC News Daily starts right now. Today, Wednesday, August 19th, 2026, powerless. The new concerns about the conditions aboard yet another Navy vessel. What we know about the Navy destroyer that lost power, leaving 300 sailors without drinking water and functioning toilets for 4 days. And food fears, the new numbers on those foodborne illnesses signaling the worst might be behind us. Why medical experts say we still need to be vigilant about the food that we are eating. And Sunshine Stunner, a Democratic socialist in Florida, scores a surprising Senate primary win. And the matchup now set in a key battleground Senate race in Alaska. Why we could see two candidates with the same name on the ballot and what it all means for the fight over control of Congress. And campus checkup. As kids prepare to head to their first semester of college, we're going to break down the medical information you should arm them with to help them major in their own wellness. All right, we are going to begin this hour with growing concerns over some of the U.S. military's warships and the conditions for sailors serving on board. The Navy now revealing a major issue for the USS Benfold, a destroyer deployed in the South China Sea carrying around 300 sailors. It's coming just days after families raised serious concerns over conditions aboard the USS Abraham Lincoln, which has been at sea for more than 240 days supporting the war with Iran. And with that war nearing the six-month mark, President Trump now appears to be shifting strategy with regard to some U.S. allies. Earlier this week, President Trump announced the U.S. would reduce its joint military exercises with South Korea, saying the longtime American ally declined to help denuclearize Iran and open the Strait of Hormuz. The key waterway remains closed to most maritime traffic, despite the president stating otherwise. I want to bring in NBC News senior national security correspondent Courtney Kuby, who's joining us from Washington, D.C. So we have seen the reporting and been reporting on it, the problems aboard the USS Lincoln. But now we're learning more about major issues involving the USS Benfold. What happened there, Court, and how is the Pentagon responding?
1: So this is a U.S. Navy destroyer. It's in the Pacific region, so not in U.S. Central Command or the Middle East like the Lincoln. What happened is late last month, they had a generator issue on the ship that caused the ship to lose all power. Now, just for perspective, that means no potable water, no toilets, no air conditioning at a pretty hot time of year in a pretty difficult and hot environment. Now, the sailors were able to get tugboats to pull them into Subic Bay in the Philippines, where they were able to get the necessary maintenance, and most of the sailors were actually able to go ashore, so they didn't have to suffer on that ship. But yes, as you mentioned, they spent about 4 days out there without any power while they awaited the tow and getting into port there so that the issue could be addressed. It was just in a very uncomfortable several days, and the Navy didn't acknowledge it until earlier this week when a reporter figured it out.
0: So let's talk specifically about the war with Iran amidst all this as well and what's happening with the Strait of Hormuz. I mentioned at the top, right? The president has said that the Strait of Hormuz is fully open. Mm-hmm. Fact check this for us. What is the reality on the ground there?
1: We can't think of the Strait as being open or closed. That's the problem. There are ships that are flowing through, but some of them are still coming under attack every single day. So the U.S. military is helping coordinate with some ships that are going through on the southern route down towards the coast of Oman. They're coordinating. That doesn't mean that they're escorting them through. And many of those are getting through. But yes, we are talking about a fraction of the number of ships that we're going through now as opposed to before this war began. And some of those ships that are not coordinating with the U.S. military or who are trying to go through on a more northern part of the Strait of Hormuz, they are coming under attack from Iran. One was struck just yesterday. So ships are moving through, but it is certainly not an open waterway in the way that it was back in January and February of this year.
0: All right, Courtney Kuby, thank you. So the Centers for Disease Control and Prevention is out with new data on the ongoing cyclospora outbreak. It appears that cases are trending downward and medical experts saying the worst could possibly be behind us. Since May 1st, there has been more than 15,000 confirmed cases across the U.S. with close to 12,000 potential cases being investigated. Want to bring in NBC News national correspondent Aaron Gilchrist, who's outside CDC headquarters in Atlanta. And also with us is NBC News medical contributor, Dr. John Torres. Aaron, walk us through these numbers. What do they mean for this outbreak?
2: Well, it means that we are starting to see a downward trend in one respect, right? You look at the big number you mentioned there, more than 15,000 cases through the course of this summer since May 1st. Typically in the same time period, there would be about 1,200 cases in this country that were confirmed. But that number obviously is much bigger. And in just the last week, we've seen roughly 2,000 additional cases. Some of that likely those cases that were potential cases that were investigated and determined to be actual cases of cyclosporiasis. But when you look deeper into the numbers coming from the CDC yesterday, we can see that there's been a downward trend in the daily cases that the CDC has been tracking. And that potentially is the bright spot in all this, right? We saw a peak early in July. I think it was July 10th was when we saw the daily peak in the numbers. And since then, the numbers have been coming down. And the hope is that that trend will continue. And as we get closer to the end of this month, when the cyclosporiasis season, if you will, tends to end, we will see that curve flattening even more, an indicator that potentially the cases are not going to continue to show up in the way that they have, Yasmin. But it's also important to note, though, that the outbreak that was tied to the Taylor Farms lettuce that we've been talking about for the last few weeks, that's one outbreak. It's potentially possible that there are other sources that have contributed to some of the numbers that we're seeing this summer.
0: So, Dr. John, should we be concerned about the lack of knowledge about those, quote unquote, other sources that Aaron talks about?
3: You know, it's not unusual, especially this time of the year, and especially with cyclospora, to not be able to find the source for all the different outbreaks that are going on. But the concerning thing here is just the amount of outbreaks that are going on and the amount of numbers, as Aaron was talking to you about, that are there more so than years in the past. And so that is concerning. And the fact that they have isolated some sources, but the other ones are still unknown. And like he mentioned, we're coming to the end of the cyclospora season. It's May 1 through August 31st, which is the unofficial cyclospora season, but people could still get symptoms 2 weeks after they actually eat this, which might have the parasite in it. So they could get symptoms through mid-September. And states like North Carolina, Massachusetts, Texas are reporting new cases. And so we know the numbers are still there, even though the curve is flattening.
0: Dr. John, while I have you, I do want to talk about some other major medical news right now. Drug makers Merck and Moderna are saying there's this experimental vaccine treatment that has shown promise in preventing the recurrence of melanoma. How much of a game changer could this vaccine potentially be?
3: You know, this is great news because what they did is they said, okay, people who have advanced melanoma, usually they get Keytruda, and the Keytruda works okay, but they wanted to see if something could work better. So they added, for some of them, this mRNA vaccine. And if you remember back in the pandemic, that's when they first started using mRNA, which they've been working on for two decades, trying to get it to work. Got it to work during COVID, and now they said, okay, cancer looks like something we can target. Using this mRNA vaccine along with Keytruda, it extended the time that once they got rid of their melanoma through surgery, it did not return, which is great news. They're going through the phase 3 trial right now. Hopefully it finishes showing the same results, and then they can go ahead and ask for approval. Thinking is maybe next year they'll get approval, but this is a huge advancement showing mRNA technology for vaccines is something that could be very beneficial going forward.
0: Certainly is huge. Dr. John Torres, thank you. Aaron Gilchrist, thank you as well. So the president is backing off his threats to jack up tariffs on Canadian goods as both sides push forward with trade negotiations today. Less than 2 hours before his self-imposed deadline, the president posted on his Truth Social platform last night that he is pausing the 50% tariff hike for 3 days. According to the U.S. Trade Representative's office, these import taxes would affect about $20 billion worth of Canadian goods coming into the U.S. I want to bring in NBC News business and data correspondent Brian Chung to talk more about this. Where are talks standing on this? What consumer goods are we talking about that could potentially be affected?
4: Well, yes, it seems like for right now we have avoided that tariff, but it is a bit confusing as to whether or not a deal was actually made. Again, let's rehash what was being threatened if there was no negotiation or was no deal before midnight last night. We were talking about a 50% tariff on all goods coming in from Canada on things like dairy products, wine, clothing, hockey sticks, building materials. It wouldn't cover everything. Things that were excluded would be things like energy products. We actually import a lot of oil from Canada, as well as fish and critical minerals. Now, the president says that he has basically stood down from those tariffs because it seems like there's some sort of finalized agreement. But on the Canadian side of things, we heard from Prime Minister Mark Carney, who said, quote, there is still important work to be done. So, yeah, as of right now, it's a bit ambiguous as to whether or not there is a deal that's in the works. Yeah. But at least for right now, at least we avoided those tariffs.
0: So I mentioned the president's Truth Social post from last night, which also had something else in it, talking about the Keystone Pipeline, which is essentially the pipeline that is carrying Canadian oil down to the United States. It's yep. been a huge kind of political trade football back and forth for quite some time now. How does that fit into these ongoing negotiations that are or are not going on.
4: Yeah, well, I mean, it didn't really fit into the ethos of the tariffs being placed, you know, originally, because it was basically levied on Canadian imports under what they call Section 338 of the Trade Act, which, by the way, we had never used before the Trump administration a few months ago decided to levy this. And essentially what that Trade Act says is if U.S. exports to Canada are being treated unfairly, then they would respond by then tariffing goods from our neighbors to the north. And so in this case, the president was saying, hey, we don't think Canada is treating American alcohol, American motor products, American dairy products very fairly, so we have to levy these tariffs. The Keystone XL pipeline doesn't really have anything to do with at least the legal foundation by which they levied those tariffs. So again, a bit confusing in terms of the messaging here, but this also happens while the U.S. is trying to renegotiate the USMCA, not just with Canada, but also with Mexico as well.
0: Ryan Chung, thank you. All right, coming up, the latest on an investigation into whether a guy named Dan Sullivan entered the Alaska Senate race to steal votes from a different Dan Sullivan. We're going to explain. Plus, the new photo showing where a SpaceX rocket crashed into the moon. You're watching NBC.

0: Okay, let's run through last night's primary races, which provided a mixed bag of results, to say the least. I want to start with Alaska's Senate race. With the state's ranked choice voting, four people are going to move on to the general election right now. Incumbent Republican Senator Dan Sullivan and Democrat Mary Peltola have advanced. In the Florida gubernatorial contest, Trump-endorsed Republican Congressman Byron Donalds is the projected winner in the GOP primary. He's going to take on David Jolly, a former Republican congressman running on the Democratic ticket. I want to bring in NBC News Chief Capitol Hill correspondent Ryan Nobles, who's been following it all. Let's stay in Florida for a moment, Ryan, if we can. There was also a notable result in the Democratic Senate race. Tell us about that and what it could mean for the balance of power come November.
1: It was a shocking result, Yasmin, and that's because the Democratic Socialist candidate in this race, Angie Nixon, who was outspent 16-1 by Alexander Vindman, who, of course, had a national profile, serving as a key witness in the first Trump impeachment trial. No one expected that she was going to come out with a win. Not only did she win, but she won by a comfortable margin. So the question now is, how do national Democrats treat this? Florida was already on the fringe of states that they were going to heavily invest in, given that the map is what the map is, and they have so many states that they not only need to protect leads, but then they need to go and find states to flip. Florida is an expensive state, and now with the Democratic Socialists at the top of the ticket in what is a red state, national Democrats may decide to pour their resources into other places. Regardless, the socialist wing of the party, the progressive wing of the party, notching this as a massive victory as they try and reshape the Democratic Party.
0: Okay, so sticking with this other places, right? That is potentially Alaska now, a traditionally conservative state. You got Democrat now, Mary Peltola, moving on to the general. Do Democrats actually believe her? They could seriously have Alaska in play?
1: Yeah, Alaska now moves to a top tier pickup opportunity for Democrats. They always kind of had it in the back of their mind. The first thing they needed to do was recruit a candidate like Mary Peltola, who has won statewide there before. She's a former congresswoman, the first native Alaskan elected to Congress. But then the next thing they needed to do was energize Alaska voters. And it appears that's exactly what happened last night. Peltola is going to end the night with the most votes. And this is an open primary, meaning that Republicans and Democrats are all in the same batch of voters, and Peltola emerged with the most votes. Now, that doesn't necessarily transfer to the general election. There'll be a new poll of voters from whom to pick, and there'll only be four candidates as opposed to the wide range of candidates there were last night. But there's no doubt that Democrats feel very encouraged by the results here, and they believe that Alaska could be a state that they could put in their column for the first time in almost a generation.
0: Yasmin? That could be huge, certainly, for Democrats in winning that control of Congress. Ryan Nobles, thank you. Want to stay on that primary race in Alaska. Former teacher Dan Sullivan, who Republicans say is attempting to confuse Alaskans and steal votes away from the incumbent candidate, also named Dan Sullivan. This is how their names appeared to voters yesterday, according to a sample ballot. Now, NBC News has learned that the Justice Department has issued subpoenas to compel information from witnesses linked to the campaign. That is according to a law enforcement official. I want to bring in now NBC News senior Homeland Security correspondent Julia Ainslie. So in addition, Julia, to sharing the same name as the incumbent senator, Republicans actually believe that Dan J. Sullivan, the former teacher, is a Democratic plant. Why is that?
2: Well, that's what Republicans are saying, because they think that he basically came out of nowhere as this dark horse who happens to have the same name as the incumbent who's had that seat for 15 years, and that he's there to siphon votes away from the incumbent so that Democrat Mary Peltola can win. This is a hotly contested race because of the Senate being so close going into these midterms. They're really looking at Alaska to see if a Democrat could take over that seat. That's what Republicans are saying. This investigation is into whether or not there's been a conspiracy to defraud Alaskans of a free and fair election. And that would be the case if they can prove that this campaign is actually a fraudulent one. But that's a high bar to breach. And what we know now is that there is a federal investigation started by the U.S. Attorney's Office there, and that they have convened a grand jury. That grand jury has issued subpoenas. So it is at least moving forward. But at this point, just because there's a grand jury doesn't mean there's any charge of guilt. A grand jury, at the very least, would only indict and then prosecutors would have to prove in a court of law that this was actually part of a conspiracy. But some of the things Republicans are pointing to is that this person, this Dan J. Sullivan, only registered as a Republican the same day he registered to run, that he originally registered with the middle name Dan S. Sullivan, which in fact is the middle initial of the incumbent, not of him, and that there are Democrats who helped him file his campaign paperwork.
0: What is Dan J. Sullivan saying about this?
2: Well, his campaign is not making comments to us. He did speak to the New York Times. This was an interesting article that I encourage people to read from the New York Times. That he actually picked up a Times reporter at the airport, drove him around and explained why he was running and said it is a legitimate campaign. But really, it all comes down to what prosecutors may or may not find and if there are any connections to show that this was part of some kind of conspiracy.
0: I also think the amazing thing about all this is he may very well be on the ballot come November after yesterday evening's results amidst all of this. Julia Ainslie, thank you.
2: That's right. We don't know that yet, but it's a possibility. That's
0: right. Certainly a possibility. Thank you, Julia. All right, coming up, the new details on that major cocaine bust at a college fraternity house, why the alleged ringleader thought his arrest was a prank. You're watching NBC News Daily.

0: It is the end of an era. The mail order club, Columbia House, is shutting down after 71 years. For those who are too young to know, Columbia House was a subscription service that offered 12 CDs for a penny, and it transformed how Americans listened to music. Morning News Now anchor Joe Fryer has more details on the company's swan song.
1: Columbia House Music Club. Not one, not two, not three, but your choice of 12 CDs free.
2: Remember this? Columbia House? Music you love. Well, maybe you don't, but for entire generations of music and movie lovers in the 80s and 90s.
0: It is the end of an era. The mail order club, Columbia House, is shutting down after 71 years. For those who are too young to know, Columbia House was a subscription service that offered 12 CDs for a penny, and it transformed how Americans listened to music. Morning News Now anchor Joe Fryer has more details on the company's swan song.
1: Columbia House Music Club. Not one, not two, not three, but your choice of 12 CDs free.
2: Remember this? Columbia House? Music you love, movies you share, the things that make you care. Well, maybe you don't. But for entire generations of music and movie lovers in the 80s and 90s, Columbia House was the efficient and cheap gateway to get the music you wanted, and even some you didn't.
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5: I didn't ask for Santana Abraxas.
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6: Ownership was the only way to really get music on demand.
2: By the mid-90s, at its peak, Columbia House boasted more than 16 million members and accounted for over 15% of CD sales in America. And as DVDs became a thing, well, the company began selling those, too.
7: If it's in entertainment, it's in the house.
2: But the advent of streaming and digital music signaled the beginning of the end for Columbia House.
6: Let me put it this way. 1998 or so, $1.5 billion in revenue. By 2014, they were down to $17 million in total revenue. That's around a 99% decline in revenue.
2: In 2015, the company filed for bankruptcy, saying in a statement, the business has been in decline for approximately two decades, driven by the advent of digital media and resulting declines in the recorded music business. And Monday, the company announced that as of September 16th, it would no longer accept new orders. Now, with more than a quarter billion songs sitting at your fingertips on music streaming services, the cultural movement that offered access to hard-to-find music for a penny is playing a nostalgic swan song. Joe Fryer, NBC News.
0: All right, let's get to some consumer news. The company behind Outshine Fruit Bars has issued a voluntary recall for some of its products due to potential glass contamination. NBC's Ali Canal joins us now with today's Money Minute. It feels like it has been the summer of recalls.
8: Oh, yeah.
0: What is the company saying about this?
8: Yeah, so the company says it's taking this action out of, quote, an abundance of caution. The affected fruit bars include strawberry, watermelon, grape, tangerine, and black cherry flavors. It's sold in 6-count packs as well as a 24-count variety pack. No injuries or illnesses have been reported. Customers who purchased the items should throw them away or return them for a refund. And there's more information on the company's website. Meanwhile, Amazon said it's expanding its drone delivery service dubbed Prime Air with plans to reach almost 500 cities and towns in the U.S. by the end of this year. Prime Air currently operates in cities across 7 states, including Florida, Arizona, Michigan, and Texas, with plans to launch in Georgia, Ohio, Illinois, Idaho, and New York. And finally, TikTok is reportedly exploring a Venmo-style feature that would allow users to send money over DMs. According to Bloomberg, the feature would use TikTok Pay, which is already available in Southeast Asia, to handle the transactions. We've reached out to TikTok for a comment, but of course, yes, but a big question.
9: Like
8: the security of it all, the privacy.
0: Well, I just feel like we're going to literally be talking in a year from now, and you're going to be telling me about how folks are being like conned and after being asked to pay money through TikTok and a DM.
8: It's just another ploy and really push from these social media companies to keep you on the apps for as long as possible.
0: Yeah, exactly. Now send money to someone. Allie Canal, thank you.
8: Of course.
0: All right, coming up, video shows U.S. Marshals serving an arrest warrant when the deck they were on suddenly collapses inside those frightening moments ahead on NBC News Daily.
8: To TikTok for a comment, but of course, yes, but a big question.
9: Like
8: the security of it all, the privacy.
0: Well, I just feel like we're going to literally be talking in a year from now, and you're going to be telling me about how folks are being like conned and after being asked to pay money through TikTok and a DM.
8: It's just another ploy and really push from these social media companies to keep you on the apps for as long as possible.
0: Yeah, exactly. Now send money to someone. Allie Canal, thank you.
8: Of course.
0: All right, coming up, video shows U.S. Marshals serving an arrest warrant when the deck they were on suddenly collapses inside those frightening moments ahead on NBC News Daily.

0: amounts of Bitcoin or other crypto?
1: Well, it's been talked about. I think I'd probably rely on Paul.
2: Washington, we want to take you live now to the White House, where President Trump is taking questions while meeting with tech leaders and some other crypto executives. He just began. First question, it sounds like, is on Bitcoin. Let's listen in to hear what the president has to say on that and other topics.
1: Some recommendations, I would certainly listen. It seems to be a pretty big subject. Yes, please.
3: Hi, President Trump. I have two quick questions.
1: Go ahead.
3: Don't get around here much. So my first question is, we're talking about AI and crypto a lot, and you won overwhelmingly with working class Americans in 2024, tens of millions of working class Americans. Many of them, they say, we love President Trump, but we're still cautious about AI and crypto.
1: Yeah.
3: What do you say to those who are still reticent to embrace this evolution?
1: So I think it's a great question, and I think it's going to create a lot of jobs. It's going to create success. It's going to create tremendous innovation medically. I mean, they're coming up with already, amazingly, they came out with something today that I looked at it having to do, I won't go into the details, but having to do it with a pretty unstoppable disease. And all of a sudden, they're coming up with answers that they never thought were possible and things that they never even would have thought about. So I think it's really creating jobs. And I can tell you,

0: Maybe it can use a little public relations help. But if I were a governor or mayor, I would want that plant in my community. And many of them are designed in a very beautiful way. It's really very positive. Okay, thank you.
1: A little off topic. So you mentioned Joe Biden and some of the past leadership. And it's been about 69 days since we've seen Mitch McConnell. Sometimes when you look at Congress, it looks like the cast of Cocoon.
0: Yeah.
1: But I read a Cindy Adams column in the New York Post recently, and she talked about how we need term limits and someone needs to hold Congress accountable. Maybe you should be the person to do it. Would you support term limits for Congress or some type of cognitive testing? Because maybe if we had that the last 4 years,
0: yeah,
1: we wouldn't have ended up in some of these messes.
0: So term limits are very popular with the public. I've seen it both ways. I've seen where people go in and they get termed out and they're very talented and they're at the height of their career, you know, politicians, and you end up with total rookies in there. Nothing gets done. And I've seen it the other way, where people are there too long. We see that all the time. I see both. I always like to say that a term limit is an election. You know, the public's pretty smart. You see that last night. We had some great success last night. The Republican Party had tremendous success last night. But I like to say that term limits should be elections. But I'm okay with term limits. Remember, the people that have to pass term limits are the people that are going to be voting on them to get out of office. So it's a little bit tough. That's not the easiest vote to get, is it, huh? But I'm okay with it one way or the other. I do think elections really term people out.
2: Mr. President,
3: I want to ask you about Canada, but first, the Treasury Secretary says that we could see the most impactful sanctions on Iran this week. When will they come, and what else could be sanctioned on Iran?
0: Well, we have things that we could sanction. We have very draconian sanctions, and we'll see what happens. Right now, the strait is open. A lot of boats are coming through. People aren't reporting that, and that may slow down a little bit at some point. But right now, a lot of boats are coming through. The naval blockade has been extremely effective. Zero, I mean, literally, while it's up, and it's been for quite a while, you know, except for a couple of little pauses where we opened it purposely at with a deal. But the deal didn't terminate, you know, the deal didn't turn out to be what they said, you know, when they tell us one thing and they do another. But the blockade has been 100% successful. No boats have gotten into Iran, but they are getting in for other places. But we'll see. We're going to see what happens. It'll either be extremely good and oil prices are going to drop like a rock, or we'll continue to do exactly what we're doing. You know, they were talking about $350 a barrel, and it's today 84, 85. And we are getting a lot of oil out. But the other thing that's happened is people have found other alternatives, which they never thought about. Texas, Alaska, Louisiana, and other places. In addition, a lot of pipelines, record numbers of pipelines are being built. So I think the Hormuz Strait's not going to be quite as important as it was in the past.
3: Now, on Canada, if I can ask you, you said that there's a deal, an agreement in place. Are you willing to lower tariffs on steel and aluminum?
0: Well, we're looking at that.
3: In order to get farmers...
0: Well, we're getting zero for our farmers. You know, farmers have been hurt very badly by Canada, and they won't be paying any tariffs anymore. And we may bring some of the tariffs down to a level where other countries are, because Canada was paying a higher tariff. Canada was paying us a higher tariff. So we are, look, we have a very nice relationship with leadership right now, and we'll see. But we did a 3-day pause. It was supposed to be a 50% straight across the board tariff that was going into effect at 7 o'clock this morning. And I delayed it at the request of Canada for 3 days so we can iron out the details. But it's going to be a wonderful deal, hopefully a wonderful deal for everybody. Yeah.
2: Mr. President, earlier today you said North Korea has something like 57 nuclear weapons. They've been expanding their nuclear program. Is your goal in trying to reengage with Chairman Kim still denuclearization? And what makes you think you could be successful now when you weren't?
0: Well, I don't want to talk about that, but I do have a good relationship with Kim Jong-un, as you know, you've seen. He didn't like Biden. He didn't like Obama. He didn't like anybody, but he likes me. And I like, I, you know, I just got along with him very good. We had great meetings. We speak. And I think our nation and I think other nations, frankly, whether it's Japan or South Korea, they're a lot safer if I'm president than if somebody else is president. Now, I didn't like the fact that we're doing these massive military exercises really against North Korea. It was, an exercise against North Korea. When I'm friendly with him, when we have, I don't see anything happening for certainly 2.5 years. It's not going to happen with me, but I don't see anything happening. And I was not happy when South Korea said, no, they're not interested in helping us with the Hormuz Strait. And yet they get 60% of their oil from the Hormuz Strait. I said, would you like to help us? He said, no, thank you. I said, that's a nice place. Thank you.

0: He made us a lot of money. I didn't like that. So I felt that to do a massive, we were doing a massive war exercise. I thought that was very insulting to somebody that, frankly, has been, during my term at least, very well behaved. Yeah.
1: On the bond market, is the administration done enough to stabilize the bond market after yesterday?
0: Well, I think it is, but I mean, it's very sad. Every time we do great, we announce great numbers, the interest rates go up. And they go up because they want to stop inflation. They should go down because the country's strong. You know, I see countries like Switzerland where they're the number one lowest interest rates, 0.5%, and we pay 3.5%. And yet, if we stop doing business, for instance, I have the absolute right to cut off all business with a country like Switzerland. Like anything. So why are they prime if I can cut off the business and they are no longer functional? And yet they're considered to be like an elite country. And I don't want to single them out because there's 60 countries like that. They live off the United States. So why are we paying higher interest rates than them? You know, in the old days, we used to pay the lowest interest rate, no matter how we were doing, because we sort of generate for the whole world. And I want to see it where interest rate, and I have to tell you, we have a wonderful chairman. I think he's doing a great job. The problem is he has a board, and it's a political board. It's people put in by Obama, Biden, and me. And there are quite a few members still left, as you understand. And so they vote to raise interest rates. I don't know if they're doing it because they think they're doing a good thing or because they like the politics of it. But my point is, years ago, 25 years ago, when the country announced good numbers, interest rates went down because we had a stronger country. Now, when we announce good numbers, the better they are, the worse it is for interest rates. So we could have a GDP of 10 times. You know, they say, oh, it's going to be 3 times or 4.1. We could have a GDP of 10, 12, 15 times if they just leave us alone. Let the rates go down. We should pay the lowest interest rates. You know, every point of interest is $600 billion. Think of that. Every point of interest is $600 billion. 2 points means we make a fortune. But we keep driving it up. It's a very unfair system. And I've said it now for a long time. When our country does well, interest rates should go down. I mean, every time I hear our country's doing well, I say, oh, that's too bad, because they lift up interest rates. They should drop interest rates because it means we have a strong country. And it's all based on credit, meaning good credit. And we have the best credit. And we'd pay off the debt very easily, very quickly. But if somebody's paying 0.5 point, we should be paying 0.5 point, not somebody else. Right now, I think it's Switzerland has the lowest. Again, and I don't want to single them out, but if you take our business away from Switzerland, they have problems. So why are they paying 0.5 point and we're paying much more than that? Does that make sense to anybody? I mean, it seems pretty simple to me, but it's a killer. You know, I almost like to hear bad numbers. I'm saying, I hope we have bad numbers today. Interest rates will go down. It doesn't make sense. When our business is good, we should lower interest rates. And then you want to build America? You're going to see a building like you've never seen. We're doing great, even despite the fact of what's happening with interest rates.
2: Should Americans be concerned about this volatility in the bond market?
0: No, I don't think so, because, like I said, our country is doing so well despite interest rates. We have interest rates that are actually artificially high. They raise them for no reason. And you can't go out to the market when you have a Fed that's raising interest. You can't say, oh, I want to pay 3 points less than what the Fed says you're supposed to be paying. So, no, I don't think so at all. I think we have a very powerful country, and we're powering through these ridiculous interest rates. They're ridiculous. Look, when our country is strong, interest rates should go down. When our country is weak, frankly, they should go up. But this country is strong. There's never been in history the kind of money coming into a country as we have right now. Trillions and trillions of dollars are being invested in plants, factories, everything. Everything you can think of. We're the hottest country in the world. We are by far, and I said it 100 times, the king of Saudi Arabia, but many, many people, they said 2 years ago, 3 years ago, your country was dead. Now you have the hottest country in the world. That's what we have. We have the hottest country in the world, and these people are helping us a lot. Thank you very much, everybody. Come on to the Oval Office. We're going to take them into the Oval Office. We're going to show them a real office, okay? Their office is a nice, but this is nice.
1: Did you watch Donald Graham's debate, President?
3: Thank you, Chris. President Trump continuing the conversation with tech executives in the Oval Office, although reporters remaining in the Roosevelt Room. You heard a couple of them, including our own Garrett Hake, get some questions to President Trump as he wrapped up this event with tech leaders, with crypto officials, talking about everything from the economy to North Korea. And, of course, that trade deal potentially in the works with Canada. He says that there is something going on there. Obviously, that pause button was pressed earlier this week after the president threatened heavy tariffs. He's also talking about his decision to halt military exercises with South Korea, reiterating what he describes as his good relationship with Kim Jong-un. Let me bring in our senior national political reporter, Sahil Kapoor, who's joining us live now from the White House North Lawn. Sahil, the president covered some ground there. I think from an economic perspective, we've heard a lot about these talks about tariffs. The president seeming to suggest that he has had more conversations with the prime minister, or at least their staffs have had those conversations, and that there may be some action on that in the next, you know, coming hours, if you will. And then, of course, that question from Garrett on North Korea and the goal there.
4: That's right, Hallie. Let me start with the main topic at hand. This was a meeting that he had with tech leaders in the crypto industry and government officials who are overseeing the industry. One of the themes in his remarks and the remarks of the men who spoke was that they want Congress to pass the Clarity Act. This is a major piece of legislation that would, for the first time, set a regulatory framework for crypto and digital assets. It's coming up on the Senate floor for a critical test vote on September 15th, according to the majority leader, John Thune. It's not clear to me it has the 60 votes yet that it needs in order to pass. A number of Democrats are very critical of it, including Elizabeth Warren, who is the ranking member of the committee overseeing it. She said it is essentially written by the crypto industry, that it's full of loopholes, that it fails to stop crypto corruption and profiteering by the president. So there's a negotiation going on right now between the Democrats and the Republicans to see if they can come to a deal on the ethics and conflict of interest side of it. That was that element of it. There was our colleague Garrett Hake asked President Trump about North Korea. He said, again, he has a good relationship with the leader of that country, Kim Jong-un. He didn't really reveal a lot about what he expects to accomplish in terms of the meeting that he said he wants. He did boast about how he gets along better with Kim than President Biden and President Obama did. He talked about the military exercises that he said were exercises against North Korea that he has halted with South Korea, which has stunned and baffled leaders of that country. He also said he's unhappy with South Korea over the Iran war and recounted some interactions he's had with South Korean leadership that upset him. All of it kind of shows the extent to which President Trump sees U.S. foreign policy as an extension of himself and his own relationships with other countries, as opposed to like a sort of continuous thing that exists outside of his own personal views and his own personal relationships. And then there's the issue of Canada. Of course, President Trump hit pause on his threatened 50% tariffs. He said earlier that they had a deal. He used the word deal, subject to finalization of certain documents. This afternoon, just now, he said, we probably have a deal with Canada on tariffs. And he mentioned again, Hallie, I found this very notable. He again mentioned American farmers. He mentioned American farmers at least four times this morning, as I counted in brief remarks, talked about how they've been hurt by retaliatory tariffs by Canada. Of course, this has been kind of fueled by President Trump's aggressive tariffs to begin with. Farmers have also been hurt by the Iran war and the fact that fertilizer prices are going up. So a lot of ground covered there, Hallie.
3: No kidding. Sahil Kapoor live for us there at the White House. We're going to have a lot more coverage ahead right here on NBC News Now and online at NBCNews.com. And of course, I'll see you right back here at 5 o'clock Eastern for HJN on NBC. For all of us at NBC, thanks for watching. NBC News Daily picks it up right now.
5: And having the confidence to know that they're going to be okay. And they can ask questions when they are curious. You say parents should prepare their kids with a health handoff. What is that? And what should that include?
6: Well, I see kids from August to October, a huge amount of college kids who have no idea about their health history. And so that's where this health handoff came from. And that is knowing what medications you're taking and why. What medications are you allergic to? Your health history. All of those things help set your kid up for success. If unfortunately they were to, be exposed to a medical crisis or have some sort of health issue.
5: What about mental health services as well? I think oftentimes with especially younger people, seeking out mental health care can be a little taboo. It can be a tough thing to ask help for. What should you tell your kids about that?
6: Well, the first thing you want to do is have this conversation through every stage of life, when they're small, when they're in their elementary and college, because that can help destigmatize that thought with mental health. The biggest thing is, as they go to college, making sure they know that that campus that they're attending most likely has like a mental health or student health center. The other thing is knowing about the 988 suicide crisis hotline. That allows your college age kid to have a lifeline if they were to all of a sudden experience. And just like you said, Yasmin, often when we're exposed to new environments or triggers, that's when sometimes a mental health condition can all of a sudden become apparent, although it wasn't, you know, when they were younger.
5: Should parents be sharing their own health history, both serious and non-serious? And what I mean by that is, you know, if, for instance, you experience anxiety, to say, hey, listen, mommy has anxiety sometimes as well. Or maybe you're talking to your 18-year-old, so you're saying mom at that point has anxiety as well. It's not something you should necessarily be embarrassed about. Or I've had heart issues in the past. These are all things to keep in mind as you are going out into this independent life.
6: Well, as a parent myself, I want to do the best by my child. And I know by sharing my own health history, whether it's anxiety, hypertension, anything that I have that can help my child know more about their likelihood of developing a health condition, that is a win-win. So I encourage all of my patients and their parents to really have those conversations, because that's going to help them if, unfortunately, they find themselves in a situation where, what do I do next? If they have that information, they're able to feel more confident and get the best care possible.
5: How do you communicate to your kids that it's okay to call 911 and they won't get in trouble?
6: The first thing I tell them is it's all about getting help as quickly as possible. And so if you see mommy laying down, if mommy can't talk and my kids are smaller, that's what I share. Now with my, the older college age kids, I encourage my patients, the parents, to have a conversation that if all of a sudden you are not at your baseline, meaning you're feeling depressed, you're feeling anxious, or all of a sudden you have a health issue like stomach pain, headache that won't go away, and you know something's wrong, call 911, go to an emergency room, go to an urgent care. Just giving that permission slip is such a powerful thing that I feel more parents need to know about.
5: Yeah, absolutely. I totally agree. Dr. Bio Curry-Winchell, thank you. Appreciate it. Really good stuff. There is more news ahead. You are watching NBC News Daily.

0: In dramatic video, U.S. Marshals are seen standing on a deck outside of a fugitive's home in Missouri seconds before the deck collapses. NBC's Marquise Francis has the story of the incident caught on camera.
1: These U.S. Marshals task force members recently serving an arrest warrant in Missouri never imagined the hidden threat beneath them. A second story deck at an apartment complex collapses, sending nine deputies plummeting to the ground. The marshals say injured task force members suffered broken bones, torn muscles, and head injuries, but luckily all will return to work soon. The U.S. Marshals Service is the oldest federal law enforcement agency in the country. They provide federal court security, do asset forfeiture, and witness protection. But they're most known for hunting down the nation's most notorious fugitives, as dramatized in the 90s hit movie, The Fugitive. Of course, it can be dangerous in real life, too.
2: Every single day, they're getting bitten by dogs. They're getting shot at. They're engaged in gunfights.
3: U.S. Marshals Service, come to the door.
1: They're going after murderers, gang leaders, drug kingpins, and mafia members.
4: Come outside. Come outside now.
1: Deputies nationwide arrest almost 300 suspected fugitives a day, including going overseas to do so. This stop for sex offender 26-year-old Jacob Alexander Munoz, convicted of possession of child pornography and placed on the Missouri Sex Offender Registry upon his release from prison. But several months ago, he allegedly stopped reporting to his parole officer and a warrant was issued for his arrest. We were unable to reach him for comment and he does not have counsel assigned. Authorities say previous searches of his apartment turned up numerous firearms. This time, there's no indication it was anything but a freak accident. But their supervisor says everyone is fortunate it wasn't worse.
5: The fact that they hit the ground in 2 seconds and there was no accidental discharge of any firearms or anything like that, very surprising.
1: It turns out Munoz wasn't even at the apartment. He later turned himself in.
2: Had that bad guy been in there, it would have been up to the other marshals covering the doors to return fire to protect them.
1: Working to protect each other and the public, or even what should be a routine case, turns dangerous. Marquise Francis, NBC News.
0: All right, with summer sadly coming to an end, families are heading to the beach for one last trip before the school year. But for some, the season is going out with more of a sting as big swarms of jellyfish turn up along popular East Coast beaches. NBC's Emily Ikeda tells us why some visitors aren't going more than ankle deep.
6: I have never seen anything like this in my entire life.
7: At some of the most popular East Coast beaches, it's a stinging send-off to summer as big blooms of jellyfish are cropping up, crowding the water and shorelines.
8: That water is just loaded with jellyfish, and they're washing up on the shore the whole way down the beach.
7: These swarms, not uncommon along the mid-Atlantic coastline, but experts say a hotter season coupled with drought have created the perfect conditions for jellyfish to flourish in the Chesapeake Bay before the currents pull them out to popular spots like Ocean City, Maryland, and the beaches of Delaware. Douglas Fessler spotted them when he visited Ocean City earlier this month.
9: I got stings all over my ankles.
10: Yeah,
9: right.
10: I got lit up when I was out there.
7: And by the end of the weekend, he says, they went from every 10 feet to every 3 feet.
11: I actually got into a smack of jellyfish, and they lit me up like a Christmas tree.
7: If you do get stung, experts say allergic reactions are extremely rare. For most, the discomfort should start to improve within 30 minutes. And they say to avoid this so-called solution made popular in the show Friends.
12: Damn all the jellyfish!
13: You've got to do something.
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12: What? What is it?
14: You're gonna have to pee on it.
12: What?
7: On the West Coast, warmer Pacific waters are leading to a spike in stingray stings. San Diego lifeguards treating more than 1,200 people this year, nearly as many as all of last year.
15: I don't go in the water if it's, you can't see the bottom, so if it's really murky, I'm not going in.
7: Researchers have also found rising ocean temperatures are changing shark behavior on both coasts. Experts say when it comes to any of these sea creatures, it's important to remember when you go in the ocean, you're in their domain.
16: They're supposed to be there. They're natural. They're parts of the ecosystem.
7: Emily Ikeda, NBC News.
0: All right, I'm Yasmin Basugian. You're watching NBC News Daily.

Welcome to Meet the Press Now. I'm Kristen Welker in Washington. If it's Wednesday, we have election results from a dramatic night full of surprises, setting the stage for a slew of key midterm contests, starting with a major upset in Florida, where Democratic Socialist State Representative Angie Nixon defeated the establishment-backed candidate Alex Vindman by double digits. It's the latest in a string of primary victories for insurgent Democrats in Senate primaries all across the country. Nixon will take on

0: Welcome to Meet the Press Now. I'm Kristen Welker in Washington. If it's Wednesday, we have election results from a dramatic night full of surprises, setting the stage for a slew of key midterm contests, starting with a major upset in Florida, where Democratic Socialist State Representative Angie Nixon defeated the establishment-backed candidate Alex Vindman by double digits. It's the latest in a string of primary victories for insurgent Democrats in Senate primaries all across the country. Nixon will take on incumbent Senator Ashley Moody, who handily won the Republican primary. And she wasted no time attacking Nixon for her affiliation with the Democratic Socialists of America in her victory speech.
1: There are people right now that are signing up proudly for a socialist party. Many would call it a communist party. If the crazies get in office, they will drive this country off a cliff while laughing and telling us that America deserved it.
2: Ashley Moody and her billionaire donors are terrified of us. And we all know what they do, especially when they're scared. They lie. They sow fear and hatred and division. They make it personal. Whatever she wants. She can call us whatever she wants. But in November, she will call me Senator.
0: Despite Nixon's win, moderate and establishment Democrats won elsewhere in Florida. David Jolly, a former Republican, clinched the Democratic Party's nomination for governor. We will speak to him a little bit later on this hour. Congressman Jared Moskowitz beat DSA-backed candidate Oliver Larkin in the newly redrawn 25th district. And 11th-term Congresswoman Debbie Wasserman Schultz beat a field of challengers in the 20th district. The other major surprise from last night came in Alaska's Senate primary, where the top four finishers will advance to the general election. Right now, with roughly 80% of the vote in, Democrat Mary Peltola has more votes than incumbent Senator Dan Sullivan. And in third is the other Dan Sullivan, who Republicans have accused of trying to sabotage the race by confusing voters. Speaking in Anchorage last night, Peltola firmly focusing her attention on Senator Sullivan.
3: Dan Sullivan, every single vote, votes along with corporate greed. He is there for every fat cat in the nation, from health care to fuel to groceries to transportation to heat. This has to change. We've got to get working people, regular people in, worrying about regular
0: Joining me now is Chief Capitol Hill correspondent Ryan Nobles, national politics reporter Ben Camisar, and senior Homeland Security correspondent Julia Ainslie, who has new exclusive reporting on the Alaska Senate race. Julia, we're going to get to you in just a moment. But Ryan, I want to start things off with you. We have to talk about the Angie Nixon win, surprising everyone, pulling off this big victory against Alex Vindman. What do you make of it? What are the implications?
4: I think at first blush, it's a shocking development. No one saw this coming. I think it's easy to read into this idea that it's a sign that the progressive wing is taking over the Democratic Party. But when you look under the hood, you start to see some inconsistencies here in terms of what it means writ large for the progressive movement. If you look at every other race almost in Florida, the Democratic Socialist aligned candidates actually didn't do nearly as well. She's really the only candidate with that party moniker that won last night. And I think it maybe tells us more about the lackluster campaign that Alexander Vindman ran. Democrats down there have been complaining about it for quite a while. I've been hearing rumblings about it for some time. He was spending most of his time outside of the state fundraising. He never took Nixon seriously, refused to debate her. He had a fundraiser planned for Nantucket next week before the primary results even came out. So listen, this is not to downplay the enthusiasm and the excitement of the progressive movement. It is legitimate. It is the reason that she won here last night. But trying to extrapolate that out into an indication that they're taking over the Democratic Party, we're not quite there yet.
0: Yeah. Ben, what do you make of her win and her prospects in the general election, given the fact that Florida's been increasingly a red state?
5: Yeah, I think part of it first is, you know, talking about her win, right? I think you can't overlook a challenger, right? You can't just take your eye off the ball to that way. You know, a lot of folks were talking about, oh, well, Florida's going to be competitive with a fundraiser like Alex Vindman. you're missing the first step here, right? And ultimately, we saw this in some of the other races. Folks who moved to Florida recently didn't do so hot, right? Florida voters, like voters in a lot of other states, they take that carpetbagger, you know, language seriously, right? They want to see you earn it. And the question in front of voters was, did Vindman earn it? And I guess he didn't.
0: Well, and we talk about this all the time, candidate quality. And that may have been one of the things that was under a microscope here. Ryan, nationally speaking, you have the results out of Alaska, of course, Mary Peltola getting more votes than Dan Sullivan. How are Democrats feeling when they woke up this morning with these results?
4: This is the best case scenario for Democrats. The results that they saw in Alaska could not have been better on a number of levels. I think a year ago at this time, we were talking about Alaska as a fringe reach for Democrats. I now would put it in their top tier of pickup opportunities. It almost is now becoming essential to their map, especially because Michigan is so much in play right now. And I think that Mary Peltola is showing a resilience here. She's showing a connection with the voters of Alaska. The fact that she came in first in an open primary is very significant. It doesn't necessarily translate to a general election. There will be a new poll of voters that are included here, but she's clearly connecting with these Alaska voters. She's made this a live ball, and Alaska's not an expensive state. Democrats can afford to devote resources here and make this a true contest in a state that they could possibly steal.
0: Well, Ben, pick up on that point. What would a Peltola win mean for Democrats as they try to take back the Senate, which arguably is a much steeper climb than trying to take back the House, which has its own challenges?
5: Yeah, so if you look at the Senate, the Democrats cannot win by just keeping their blue seats, right? They need to go on offense. And so being able to look and push into these states like Alaska, Iowa, and you see the list right here, they need to put states on the board. So the more states that they can add to the bucket, it's the more paths they have forward. And that's helpful if they lose a seat that they have more places to go. Or if they think, like, you know, some folks are saying that maybe it's going to be harder to win Florida now. It was probably already going to be hard to win Florida. And if they decide that it's harder, then they have other places to go. It's all about trying to create as many opportunities and potential battleground seats, because we don't know what things are going to look like in a month or 2 months from now. And you want to have the right candidates there.
0: And Ben, just to follow up with you on your point about Florida, talk a little bit about how redistricting in Florida may have impacted what we saw last night and what we might see in November.
5: Yeah, I mean, what kind of happened, there was a lot of focus on Texas redistricting. But what happened in Florida, there are now four seats that have been shifted into these seats that they believe that Trump would have won by at least 9 points, right? So there are a potential for four pickup opportunities for Republicans there. And, obviously the results last night, we saw some folks, like Jared Moskowitz was one of those seats. Debbie Wasserman Schultz chose to run somewhere else in a safer blue seat, leaving him in that harder seat. Now Democrats have the candidate that they think will be strongest in that district, but it's still a really difficult slog for him and some other Democratic incumbents in these seats that they must hold.
0: Ryan, let's talk about the other factor here last night, the Trump factor. Mixed results for President Trump as well.
4: Yeah, and I think it gets back to Ben's earlier point about candidate quality, right? Trump backed certain candidates that just weren't great candidates. And there have been many within the Republican establishment that have been begging him to abandon Corey Mills, who ended up losing last night because of all the problems that Corey Mills has. He is under Justice Department investigation. He's been subject to a House Ethics Committee investigation. There are countless accusations of sexual harassment, even sexual assault against him. But Trump stuck by him. He continued to give him his endorsement right up until the last minute. This despite the fact that there were two other Republican incumbents in the state of Florida that backed his opponent, Ryan Elijah. Now, Trump came out today, as we show you in this graphic, saying that he actually told Corey Mills not to run, and Corey Mills stayed in. I have a hard time believing that, to think a rank-and-file House member would turn down the President of the United States of his request. I don't know. It just seems to strain a bit of credulity. But regardless, Trump's now back behind this Ryan Elijah, former TV news anchor, who's the candidate there. Democrats still believe that this is a pickup opportunity. They felt they had a much better chance with Corey Mills running. Elijah is a good candidate. He knows the district well. He's been on TV there for quite a while, but lacks a lot of experience and depth of understanding of many of these issues. So this is an area where Democrats might be playing defense in some of these seats that were redistricted. This is a seat they think they can reach and maybe steal as a result of everything that's taken place there.
0: And Ben, just very quickly, big picture here, one of the big potential challenges for these Republican candidates is the fact that the economy, still the number one issue for voters. President Trump today defending it, arguing the economy is doing well. But at the same time, gas prices are above $4 a gallon. This is one of, as the Democrats battle for this intra-party debate over how far to the left they should go, this is really what Republicans are facing. I mean, this, are these the contours of what we're seeing as we head to November?
5: Yeah, no, I mean, I think I was describing this to someone else. It's a debate, but it's a push and pull between the terrain, which favors Republicans a little bit, and the national environment that favors Democrats. Mm-hmm. And so you get the economy piece. I mean, this has been one of my favorite talking points for a while, is what you're hearing from the White House and the Republicans and the president sounds a lot like what you heard from Joe Biden and the Democrats and the White House about that. Inflation is transitory. Don't worry about how that feels for you. This is actually good because look at these economic metrics over here. Oh, the Americans will stomach the rising gas prices because they understand the war that we're fighting is a war for good. It's the same point. And it didn't work for the president, President Joe Biden. And this was a president, I keep going back to your interview with him in 2024. He won on the immigration and he won on the economy. And that economy is so important. And that's going to be what he's going to be judged against.
4: And to Ben's point, quick, about the terrain.
0: Yeah, please.
4: There's only so much of this tweaking you could do with these congressional districts. Ultimately, voters have to vote.
0: Yes.
4: And if the voters aren't on your side, it doesn't matter how much you gerrymander these districts. They ultimately have the final say.
0: It's a great point. Thank you both for starting us off. Great reporting and conversation. Really appreciate it. Julia, let me turn to you now. Let's go back to Alaska, where you have two Dan Sullivans. You have Senator Dan Sullivan and then another gentleman running named Dan Sullivan. You have exclusive reporting about the federal investigation into the second Dan Sullivan. What can you tell us?
6: That's right, Kristen. I think it was on your show. We first broke the news in early July that there is a federal investigation into whether or not the campaign launched by this dark horse candidate, Dan J. Sullivan, was actually a conspiracy to siphon votes away from the incumbent, Dan S. Sullivan, who's held that seat in the Senate from Alaska for 15 years. And now we can report that that investigation has gotten even further. This was even before yesterday's primary. We heard this late last week, then, and we were able to report it this week, that there are actually, they've convened a grand jury, the prosecutors in this case have, and that grand jury has issued subpoenas to compel witnesses to provide more information so that they can get to the bottom of this. We should say that does not mean that his campaign is a conspiracy. The convening of a grand jury merely means just that, and even a grand jury's power is to indict. That would bring charges, and then prosecutors would have to go before a jury and use that indictment and show why they think that this was a conspiracy. Remember, Republicans had been pointing to Dan J. Sullivan and arguing this was a conspiracy launched by Democrats to try to help Mary Peltola, the Democratic candidate you were just speaking about. This is a very closely watched race in Alaska as those margins in the Senate are looking so close. And so Republicans had looked at a few things to show that they thought this campaign might be a sham. They said that this is a man who just registered as a Republican the same day he registered to vote. They looked at the metadata of the filing paperwork and said there was actually a Democrat consultant who helped him file. And they looked at the initial that he used when he first filed as Dan S. Sullivan, which is actually the middle initial of the incumbent, not his own initial, which is a J. And so that was later changed to a J. But they looked at all of that to try to point and say this is a sham campaign. But Dan J. Sullivan has said he never voted for Trump before, but that he is a Republican and he is launching a legitimate campaign. The question now is whether or not that will actually lead to a prosecution and whether or not his name will actually be on the ballot, because Alaska has a strange voting system where the top four vote getters from yesterday's primary will end up on the November ballot. We know that incumbent Dan Sullivan will be on it, as well as the Democratic frontrunner Mary Peltola. And the jury's still out on whether or not Dan J. Sullivan, that challenger, will be on there.
0: Well, there are a lot of reasons why this race is fascinating, and you just laid out a number of reasons why we continue to watch it so closely. Julia Ainslie, thank you. Please continue to keep us updated on the status of that investigation. We really appreciate it. And you can read Julia's story and dive deeper with access to exclusive NBC News articles and more subscriber-only content by scanning the QR code on your screen and subscribing now. And coming up, we're diving deeper into last night's primaries. I'll go one-on-one with David Jolly, the former Republican who won the Democratic primary for governor, as he gears up for a general election fight with Republican Congressman Byron Donalds. Plus, renewed trade turmoil as President Trump pulls the plug on a wave of massive tariffs that were set to hit Canada overnight, claiming the two sides are close to striking a deal. Stay with us. You're watching Meet the Press now.

0: Welcome back. As we mentioned, last night, elections set the table for some key races to watch this November, including in Florida, where Congressman Byron Donalds will go up against former Congressman David Jolly in the state's gubernatorial race. The two already taking aim at each other in their victory speeches last night. Listen.
1: David Jolly is a career political insider, a Washington lobbyist casting checks for special interests, and an MSNBC commentator who was part of the very revolving door he claims he'd clean up. David Jolly represents everything that folks hate about Washington, D.C. Liberal David Jolly is the change that Florida cannot afford.
2: You see, Byron Donalds has sold the governor's mansion to the highest bidder. And the special interests across the state have been happy to play ball, folks. Let me tell you something. Byron Donalds might be for sale, but Gwen Graham and David Jolly never are.
0: And joining me now is the Democratic nominee for governor in Florida, former Congressman David Jolly. Thank you so much for joining us. Really appreciate it.
3: Good to be with you. Thank you, Kristen.
0: Well, congratulations on your primary win. Let's talk about the stakes. Florida, as you know, has not had a Democratic governor since 1999. Democrats lost the last gubernatorial race by nearly 20 points. Why do you think you can flip this seat, and what do you have to do to accomplish that?
3: Because 2026 isn't 2022. In 2022, voters wanted to continue on the current direction. But in 26, voters are screaming for change. Look, people are worried about the economy that's gripping them so hard that they're not sure about whether they can stay in their house, afford their rent, get health care, or where to educate their kids. And you see in 26 voters asking for change. It's a very different environment, to be honest, that has presented the opportunity for a candidate like myself to run on the basics, housing, health care, and education. The economy should work. The free market capitalism is a good thing, but government's got to step in and help out in some critical areas. That we should stay out of your life, stay out of your bedroom, old school Republican libertarianism. Look, voters are telling us they want change. And so in Florida, Kristen, this is a unique year. Our congressionals have swung by 15 points. The city of Miami elected a Democratic mayor for the first time in 30 years. It was 19 points. Mar-a-Lago elected a Democratic state representative. Sarasota's red wall fell last night. Voters want change. Byron Donalds is promising more of the same, and we're the candidate of change.
0: Well, you know, you talk about the broader environment. If you look at the numbers, more Republicans turned out for the Republican primary than Democrats turned out for the Democratic primary. You see the numbers right here. It's a big gap, Congressman.
3: Sure.
0: How do you close that enthusiasm gap between now and November? And presumably you've got to win over some independents as well.
3: Yeah, you had a much more competitive environment on the Republican side last night. Byron Donalds had spent $55 million. He was endorsed by the president, and still more Republicans voted against him than voted for him. You had three other candidates with significant followings. We had been able to unify our Democratic primary, so I think that impacted turnout. But here's the most important thing. Translate that to the general election. That's fine. In all of the elections I just mentioned, the night that Republican Mar-a-Lago elected a Democratic state representative. And in Hillsborough County that same night, a Republican community elected a Democratic state representative. Kristen, more Republicans voted than Democrats in those races. And so I think we're in an environment where people understand you don't have to be a Democrat to vote for a Democrat. That's not every environment we have. I'm leading with Democratic values. The economy should work. Government can do its part. Everyone's rights should be protected. But in a moment where people are looking for change, independents and Republicans are saying, look, if you'll focus on the basics, housing, health care, education, return to local control, keep government lean and efficient and out of my life, that's what I'm talking about. Byron Donalds is doing this crazy talk about radicalism and launching the culture wars and spending money to try to divide us. We're also a nation that's broken, and we're looking for something better in our politics. It's not Byron.
0: Well, let me ask you about Byron Donalds. You heard what he said about you in the introduction. He's also called you a Trojan horse for the far left. Are you? How do you respond to that?
3: Byron Donalds calls me radical. I'm not even cool, Kristen. I'm a former Republican. I was an independent. I reject socialism. I reject the DSA. I'm a capitalist that believes capitalism creates the greatest amount of economic opportunity. I also know since World War II, both Republicans and Democrats have realized there are some things the private sector won't solve for us. homeowners insurance reform in a natural disaster state. I think we need a state catastrophic fund. The delivery of primary health care to families that can't afford it. A celebration of public education, investments in clean air and clean water. Look, I'm a Bush 41 Republican who left the party, became an independent. Today, I'm a proud Florida Democrat, not a reluctant one. But Byron Donalds is using all of this scare tactics because they don't have an answer in Trump's economy to improve people's personal lives. So he launches the culture wars. He uses the scare tactics. Interestingly, Kristen, last night in his acceptance speech, he mentioned me five or six times, Mandami a couple times. Not once did he mention President Trump. He is Donald Trump's guy. It's his president. I've encouraged Byron. Campaign with Donald Trump in Florida. Defend the current economy in the state of Florida. He's already a Republican running away from his Republican president right now.
0: Let me follow up with you on that point. You just said you reject the DSA. Angie Nixon is a member of the Democratic Socialists of America. Is the Democratic tent big enough for both you and Angie Nixon? Do you welcome Democratic Socialists?
3: I do not support Democratic Socialists. I reject Democratic Socialists. I reject socialism. I'm a capitalist. Here's what I can tell you about Angie Nixon.
0: Is there room in the Democratic Party for both of you? Is there room in the Democratic Party for both of you?
3: I don't think Democratic Socialists represent Democratic values, but I'm not running to referee the Democratic Party conversation. I'm running to be governor of the state of Florida. But I want to give credit to Angie Nixon on something. I've run a Lawton Childs campaign. I've been all around the state of Florida, 300 town halls, red, blue, purple. You know who else has been in there? Angie. She hasn't been running a DSA campaign. She's been running a campaign that is in the community saying, I want to help improve your life, improve your economic opportunities with housing, healthcare, and education. She's a warrior who's been leaving it all on the field. And so last night, voters said, we want that warrior. Look, Angie and I have been in touch today. I've been out of politics long enough to tell the truth, Kristen, and I'm going to be honest with you. Angie Nixon and I are going to disagree on a whole lot in this race. We are. But I know she's a warrior fighting to improve people's lives when it comes to housing, healthcare, and education, just as I am. Give us a few days to meet, to have conversations. They're very different races, right? She's running for Senate. I'm running for governor. Very different jurisdictions. But I do think on the basics, we can be united. Improving people's lives by improving their economy. I'm certainly willing to draw that contrast to Byron Donalds or Ashley Moody this cycle.
0: Do you plan to campaign with Angie Nixon?
3: Let's see how the next several months unfold. I will tell you this. I really mean
0: so
3: this.
0: That's
3: I am
0: not
3: committed
0: a yes.
3: to unity.
0: That's not a yes, Congressman?
3: Listen, we have already campaigned together.
0: Now that we're in the general election, do you plan to campaign with Angie Nixon?
3: I imagine she and I will certainly be at campaign events together. I'm the Democratic nominee for governor. She's the Democratic nominee for Senate. But I want to be very clear about this. There are areas where we're going to agree. There are areas where we are really going to disagree. Most of those areas might be on foreign policy, where her views on Israel are very different than mine. And that's a different constituency that we each will attract or not. That's fine. The important thing is that we're honest with voters. Because you know what? Byron Donalds isn't honest with voters. The leading, most successful socialist in the country right now is Donald Trump, who has taken the federal government into financial positions with Intel, NVIDIA, Nippon, and all these other companies. I'm at least willing to call out socialism on the left and the right. Byron Donalds doesn't have courage to do that. He's talking about socialism in the Democratic Party, and he's ignoring it in the Republican Party. This is also a test of honesty in our politics. I'm willing to lay it all on the field and be honest. When I disagree with Angie, I'll speak of it. When I disagree with Byron or Donald Trump, I'm going to speak of it. It is Byron Donalds who is too cowardly to actually recognize that Trump's economy is crippling Florida, that he's promoting socialism as president of the United States, that culture wars are dividing us and breaking us as a people. I'm willing to take this fight. I'll do it alongside Angie Nixon. I'm going to take it right to Byron Donalds.
0: So, and I hear you saying you agree on some things, you disagree on other things. Will you support her? Will you, in fact, vote for her on Election Day?
3: I imagine Angie and I will be supporting each other on Election Day. This all happened in the last 24 hours. Angie, I'm keeping it real honest. Sorry, Kristen, I'm keeping it real honest here. Angie and I have been in touch today. Give us a few days to meet to see exactly where we are on some issues. I need some explanations from her. I'm sure she needs some explanations from me. I'm a former Republican who's been a Democrat for about 14 months. I think it's okay to be honest that sometimes there are these family conversations to be had. What I will tell you is the Democratic Party is united on three basic values. The economy should work for everyone. Government can do a little bit to improve our lives, and everyone's rights should be protected. Those are not the values of Byron Donalds and Donald Trump and Ashley Moody. They're fighting for the economy to work for some, but not everybody else. They're trying to crush government's investments in housing, healthcare, and education, and they've launched culture wars to divide us. Look, we can be honest that sometimes politics is messy. That's okay. I think voters want honesty. Where Angie and I disagree, we'll disagree. But I'll tell you who I disagree more with, Byron Donalds. I think he's wrong for Florida every single day of the year.
0: All right. Former Congressman David Jolly, thank you so very much for joining us. Hope you'll come back and join
3: us
0: between now and Election Day. Really appreciate it. Thank you. Coming up next, could there be a reunion on the horizon with big implications on the world stage? President Trump telling reporters he plans to meet with North Korean dictator Kim Jong-un. We're live at the White House with the latest developments. Stay with us on Meet the Press Now.

0: Welcome back. Once again, President Trump announced an 11th hour walk back of his latest tariff threat, this time delaying the 50% tariffs on Canada that were set to take effect today. In a post on social media late last night, the president saying he was pausing the tariffs for 3 days and saying the U.S. and Canada have a trade deal subject to finalization. Today, the president was pressed on the details of that agreement, though he didn't provide specifics.
1: Yeah, we had a very good conversation with the prime minister last night, and we've come to a deal with Canada. As you know, the 50% tariffs across the board were going on against Canada today. And they called yesterday and they gave us the points that we had to have. Very fair deal for both. They were going to get a 50% tariff on everything starting today. And we've held it back 3 days. It's all subject to finalization of documents. So subject to the finalization of documents, we have a deal with Canada. And I think it's a very good deal for both parties.
0: Meanwhile, Canadian Prime Minister Mark Carney is taking a much more cautious tone, saying in a statement, quote, substantial progress has been made, although there is important work still to be done. Joining me now is NBC News senior national political reporter Sahil Kapoor at the White House. Sahil, so do you have any more details on what's actually in this deal that seems to be coming together between the U.S. and Canada?
2: There is not a lot of clarity, Kristen.

0: to be. He spoke about it this morning and invoked American farmers at least four times, saying this will be great for them and suggested it'll unwind the tariffs and the retaliatory tariffs that Canada has imposed. It shows the political sensitivity that President Trump has to this constituency. Farmers who have typically been pro-Trump in recent elections, but have been hit very hard by his tariffs, which have resulted in retaliatory tariffs, as well as the Iran war, which has caused higher fertilizer prices. Will it actually come to that? Will the U.S. and Canada actually reach an agreement that achieves that? That is far from clear because there's no indication from the Canadians that they're willing to accept that kind of framework.
1: Well, do Sahil want to ask you, as we watch and wait to see what happens next there, about some other news the president made today? Our colleague Monica Alba pressed the president about his relationship with North Korean dictator Kim Jong-un. I want to play a little bit of that, Sahil, and then get your reaction on the other side.
2: Are you exchanging written letters with Kim Jong-un?
3: I can't tell you that.
2: And are you hoping
3: But I get along with him,
2: right?
3: And you know what? The fact that I get along with him, that's a good thing, not a bad thing. And I know Kim Jong-un very well. And he's going to be fine. As long as we have a smart president, he's going to be fine. If we have a dumb president, then he's probably not going to be so fine.
2: Are you expecting to meet with him later this year?
3: Yeah, I will be.
1: Some big news there at the end. Yeah, I will be meeting with Kim Jong-un, President Trump tells our Monica Alba. What more are you learning about their relationship, Sahil?
0: Well, Kristen, we know President Trump is very happy with the relationship and seems to be building U.S. foreign policy toward North and South Korea, at least in part on the basis of that relationship. We also have a report from North Korea state-run news agency, by the way, that says Kim's sister, Kim Yo-jong, was not aware of any such communications between her brother and President Trump. Another instance of President Trump making a claim about a foreign country that country has not at least yet confirmed. Our colleague Garrett Hake this afternoon additionally asked President Trump if denuclearization of the Korean Peninsula is still the U.S. goal, as it has been a longstanding goal. The president declined to say if it is. He didn't particularly get into what his goals are in wanting to meet. He simply emphasized the good relationship. He defended his decision to halt U.S. military exercises with South Korea, which have sort of baffled and stunned the South Koreans. Ooh. He called them exercises against North Korea and talked about his dissatisfaction, Kristen, with the South Koreans, including in certain meetings he's had with the country's leadership.
1: All right. Sahil Kapoor covering a lot of ground for us today. Thank you so much, Sahil. Really appreciate it. For more on the trade talks with Canada, I'm joined now by Matina Stevens-Gridneff. Thank you so much for joining us. Really appreciate it. So, Matina, talk to me about where things stand. Are officials in Canada surprised by President Trump walking back his tariff threat?
4: No, I don't think they are surprised. I think we were all prepared for this sort of extension. It's not the first time it happens that the president sort of pushes a deadline back, seeking more time to make an agreement in this tariff context. And I do think that the talks have intensified in recent weeks. The Canadian negotiating delegation spent the weekend in Washington to get this across the line. So I think this is what the Canadians have been working towards. There is, however, a new deadline. That's midnight Friday. And so we've got another cliffhanger ahead of us.
1: Well, given that, is Canada preparing for the possibility that those tariffs may be imposed after all?
4: I think the Canadian government, this Canadian government, is always kind of ready for a surprise by President Trump. That being said, today the musings coming out of the Canadian government have been positive. They've not been the sort of deal, capital letters, exclamation mark that we saw from the president last night. But the prime minister has mentioned an agreement. And as we speak, he is briefing the premiers, the provincial leaders here in Canada about the contours of this agreement. So the Canadians are feeling optimistic, I think, that this might be a real thing. But we still have 48 hours to go.
1: Well, you heard what Sahil said when I asked him about what's actually in the deal. What are Canadian officials saying about what this deal actually contains?
4: Canadian officials have been very, very disciplined, very, very quiet. But we have been talking to people briefed on the talks in industry and the periphery of the negotiations. And I can tell you that the contours of this agreement have more or less been the same for some time. They expect that Canada will have to give up some of the tariffs or quotas that are imposed on American dairy farmers to sell their products in Canada. There's an expectation the Canadian provinces will permit the sale of American liquor back in Canada and their provinces. This has been a real sore point for the administration. It's been something that's been coming up a lot. And they do expect

0: the Canadian counter tariffs on U.S. autos will be eliminated or significantly lowered. So those are certainly things we expect to see from the Canadian side. But I do think we may be also in the sort of game of seeing even more concessions from Canada. And that's why I'm warning that 48 hours is a really long time in trade talks with President Trump and his team. And so we could see the Canadians being forced to give up more. The other thing that's not clear is, what are the Canadians getting in exchange?
1: Yeah, it's a really important point. There still could be many twists and turns along the way. Matina, the Canada bureau chief for the New York Times, thank you so very much for joining us. Really appreciate it. Coming up after the break, on the road in Iowa, John Allen joins us live from the Hawkeye State with a view from voters in another key House battleground. The latest installment of our Drive to Decision Day series is next. This is Meet the Press Now.

0: Welcome back. It's time to hit the road for day four of our Drive to Decision Day. Our colleague John Allen and his team reporting from eight battleground House districts across five states this week, all of them along Interstate 80. They've already spoken to voters in New Jersey, Pennsylvania, and Ohio. Today, John and company have made their way from the Buckeye State to the Hawkeye State. They're in Davenport in Iowa's first congressional district. A district Republican, Marionette Miller Meeks, won by less than a 1,000 votes in 2024. And John joins me now from Davenport, Iowa. John, thanks so much. This is such an exciting series that you have this week. Let's start off with Congresswoman Marionette Miller Meeks defeating Christina Bohannon by less than 1,000 votes in 2024. What are voters there saying about her chances in 26?
1: It's going to be a brawl right here on just the west side of the Mississippi River. Even some of Marionette Miller Meeks' supporters, including one woman we spoke to at length today, say that they're worried she might lose this race. As you said, less than 1,000 votes last time, rematch against Christina Bohannon. So one of the real tough races for an incumbent.
0: So, yeah, indeed, Miller Meeks defeated a MAGA challenger in her primary. What does that tell you about President Trump's popularity? What are folks saying to you there, John?
1: Yeah, it's really interesting, Kristen. Miller Meeks defeated a MAGA challenger, but she did it with Trump's endorsement. So it's a little hard to tell just from that. One of the reasons we wanted to talk to voters here, Republican voters here in particular, and here's what one of them, Darcy Lilliquist, had to say to us. So if you could say something to President Trump, what would it be?
2: Get a more of a reality of what people are living like. You know, go live with a senior citizen living on $1,500 a month in Social Security. See how we have to live.
1: So you're feeling it. I mean, you're really feeling it.
2: Yeah.
1: And Darcy is somebody who voted for President Trump three times. She feels like he's not feeling her pain, not understanding what's going on in her life and the lives of people around her who are struggling with the economy right now.
0: Well, it's always so revealing to actually hear from the voters, John. There's nothing that puts you more in the mind of what's actually happening in these midterms. You were in Toledo, Ohio yesterday, and a district Republicans are hoping to flip in November. And I know you spoke to a barber about what he thinks will happen in November. What did he tell you, John?
1: Yeah, Kristen, you know, talking to voters is one of the great things. Also talking to barbers, because they talk to so many other people. This was Stephen Anderson. He talks to politicians. He talks to folks with a lot of money, folks with very little money. And here's what he said about where he thinks the politics are going based on his conversations with people he's known for a long time, both Republicans, Democrats, independents, rural, urban, et cetera. Here's what Stephen had to say.
3: I think, you know, talking to my clients, I think there's going to be a little bit of a blue wave. I just think people are fed up with a war they didn't want. That's on a lot of people's minds. You know, what are we doing over there? And then there's also the issue of tariffs. People are bothered that, you know, we're paying the tariffs. It goes back on the consumer. Prices go up. That's hard. You know, these clippers have doubled in price. All of my supplies have gone up. Everything has gone up. Utilities, rent. I think they may. I really do. I think a lot of people, just like in the last election, you saw a lot of Democrats vote Republican. I think it may flip a little bit back this time. That's the sense I'm getting. Just because people are stretched in income, people are stretched in expenses. It's just really hard. You know, you got mom and dad both working with three kids and you can't make it.
1: And Toledo's so interesting, Kristen, because it's one of the few Republican pickup opportunities. Representative Marcy Kaptur's been there since the early 1980s, a Democrat. But you hear Anderson there in Toledo saying he thinks that there may be a bit of a blue wave this year.
0: It's just fascinating to hear from him, John, and you're right. He clearly has his finger on the pulse of his community there. Look, you have been on the road now for 4 days, bringing us incredible stuff. What have you noticed overall, John? Any trends that you're starting to really pick up on?
1: Yeah, there are a couple of important trends that we're picking up here, me and the guys with me, Frank and Marshall. I would say the big one right now is that there is real frustration with the president, and particularly among Republicans who aren't the hardest core MAGA voters, and among independents who said you know, over and over again to us that the president promised that he was going to stop inflation immediately. That hasn't happened. The president said he wasn't going to start any new wars, bragged about his first term not starting new wars, and now they see an Iran war that is bringing gas prices up. That just comes out every day in, you know, nearly every conversation we have with anybody who is not, you know, the most loyal Trump voter.
0: Well, it's just fascinating stuff, John Allen. I know you've been busy, busy, and it continues. Tomorrow you're going to join us from Des Moines. We look forward to that, John. Great to see you. Still to come, a stunning setback at last night's primary debate for Senator Darlene Graham as she struggles to answer questions tied to national security, the issue that was central to her late brother Lindsey Graham's legacy. The moment and the fallout next. This is Meet the Press Now.

0: Welcome back. In the midst of last night's primaries, there was a really stunning moment in a debate ahead of next week's runoff in South Carolina's special Senate primary. Senator Darlene Graham gave this answer when asked if Taiwan and the South China Sea are national security issues for the U.S. Take a look.
1: I'm just going to be honest here. I'm not on national security. I'm not that informed on national security, so... But I do support the military. My brother was in the Air Force for 33 years, so I will do everything I can to support the military. My dad was in the Army. I'm not a polished politician up here. National security is not my thing, not my area of expertise, but I do support the military.
0: Foreign policy and national security were, of course, two vital issues that Senator Graham's late brother, Lindsey, was known for. Darlene Graham faces Congressman Ralph Norman in a primary runoff next Tuesday for Lindsey Graham's Senate seat. For more, I'm joined by the panel, Shelby Talcott, White House correspondent for Semaphore, Steve Ricchetti, former advisor to President Biden and now a Meet the Press contributor, and Ashley Davis, former White House official during the George W. Bush administration and a founding partner of West Front Strategies. Thanks to all of you for being here. I really appreciate it. So, Shelby, what do you make of that moment on the debate stage in South Carolina? We know that these moments can sometimes be significant and sway voters, but voters' top issue is the economy. Do you think this is going to have a monumental impact?
2: I still think it matters because one of the big questions that voters have about Darlene Graham is she experienced enough for a senator's job? And yes, I do think that the economy is top of mind. I think cost of living is top of mind. But as a senator, you need to be able to answer these questions. And this was the exact concern that I think a lot of Republicans had when they heard that she was interested in getting into the race. And I know that plenty of Republicans texted me after, jaws on the floor, that she would give that answer, because it is just something that if you are running for office, you should have an answer to. And the fact that she didn't, I think, is going to give a lot of voters who weren't sure about her already some pause.
0: Ashley, is that how you see it? And I'm sure you got some interesting texts as well after that debate.
3: Yes. Well, first of all, I don't know how many people were watching the debate,
0: yes,
3: but it is
0: enough.
3: Being definitely covered today. I also don't know how many South Carolinians really care about Taiwan right now, but I do agree with you. I still think the race is hers to lose.
0: You do?
3: I do. Obviously, there's not any new polling out or anything like that in the elections next week. But here's the question. Do people actually appreciate the fact that she didn't try to lie about it? Like, she just was like... I support the military.
0: She said, I'm going to give you an honest answer.
3: And I'm going to give you an honest answer. And if you're sitting at home thinking, you know what, I'm going to fight for her, the president, South Carolina.

0: Now, the president is still very popular. And are they, and he's going to come campaign for her, I'm assuming, or do something for her.
1: There's already an event scheduled.
0: Yes. Yes. So I think that, I don't know. I think it's hers to lose.
1: Steve Ricchetti, if you were advising her,
2: sure.
1: How nervous would you be today? Again, Ashley makes the important point. President Trump is still going to campaign with her, and she posted, I'm the only candidate being supported by President Trump. I mean, that goes some distance in South Carolina, maybe not all the way.
3: South Carolina and amongst Republican voters. It's interesting, those national security issues actually intersect directly with the cost of goods, the price of things, how, you know, enormous effects on the economy. A national security question, you know, encompasses Iran. It encompasses Putin's invasion of Ukraine. I can tell you it had an effect on gas prices in 22 and 23 and my experience in the White House. So the translation of I just don't focus on or think about national security issues is a pretty rough translation to overcome, I think, just because it has this effect. But I will say something contrarian here.
0: And the military is big in South Carolina.
3: Enormously important. I do think there are points for being authentic and being honest. And I actually think in some ways it was revealing in some ways. But it was also real. And I actually think in politics, there's something to be said for real authenticity. And I think we'll see how this turns out.
0: Exactly.
3: But I think you've got a real point there.
1: It's one of the arguments that Trump makes that he's being authentic. And that voters, when you talk to them, say that's part of what they like about him. Here's what she said earlier this month on the Trey Gowdy podcast. Shelby, I'll get your reaction.
4: Lindsay was probably much more focused on national security. And I know that's important, but I'll probably be focused more on affordability, what matters to the families in South Carolina, the struggling families, because I know what it's like to struggle. Health care, the price of groceries.
1: Shelby, picking up on Steve's point, I mean, that she's saying this is what she cares about. She's a mom and she's speaking, you know, I think some voters would think authentically.
5: Yeah, having talked to a lot of voters over the years, and this year in particular, this is a stronger answer than the one she gave last night. Granted, she was being directly asked about a specific foreign policy aspect last night, so it's a little bit different. But I do think that kind of an answer will really resonate with voters because, as we've seen, poll after poll after poll shows, voters are acutely focused on the economy, on cost of living this term, and it's something that the Republicans have struggled with, in part because the president is so focused on things like foreign policy. So if she's able to answer the questions, the foreign policy questions in that way, and sort of shift the focus in a way that I don't think she did successfully last night, it might be a different story.
1: Yeah. Steve, let's shift to the other things that happened last night in Florida. Angie Nixon pulling off this double-digit win over Alex Vindman. I mean, she's a member of the DSA. You heard my conversation with David Jolly, who says, boy, he disagrees with a lot of what she believes in. What do you take from that and the mixed results? Because you had Jared Moskowitz, you had Debbie Wasserman Schultz also winning, obviously more moderate Democrats.
3: We've been talking about this really every week for the last six, I think. And it's what it says is there's no single cookie cutter formula for winning and running a race, especially a primary race where you just have these constituencies kind of inside of the party, differences of opinion, differences of approach. And this was, as I understand it, was a real grassroots. I think she spent maybe $900,000. She spent $13 or $14 million. It was more media-driven rather than on the ground. And it was a strategy that worked for her. So how this in Florida plays out over time, it's still an uphill race, certainly from the Democrats' perspective. It's interesting, Jolly, who was a former Republican member who became a Democrat because of his frustration and even anger over some of Donald Trump's policies and his presidency. So we're seeing two different, you know, ways of running a race, and either one of them in the Democratic Party could work today.
1: Yeah, very different ways of running a race. And Ashley, I just wonder how it's going to scramble where Democrats and Republicans are putting their money, what races they're going to be focused on. You think about a Michigan, and I think the question there with Abdul al-Sayed, do Republicans run the risk of underestimating his chances of winning in a general
0: election? I think so. Listen, I think Mike Rogers is a great candidate, known him for years. However, I think the excitement, we don't have the excitement behind us. We don't have that energy that the al-Sayed especially has. I don't think that she's going to win the Senate. I think Ashley Moody's probably happy today. but I think in a state like Michigan, it's a serious contender. And we were just talking about this out there. And I said, this is why AOC scares me so much running if she runs for president, because I think her excitement behind her is going to be something that you can't stop as much as just a traditional boring candidate.
1: Shelby, what were your takeaways? And we really are tracking exactly that. Voters' enthusiasm and excitement and where it is and where we're seeing it. And it seems to be on the progressive left right now.
5: Yeah. And that's something to be clear. We've talked about this before as well, that the Trump administration is really excited about, because they truly believe that in these general elections, some of these more moderate voters, they're going to be able to pull them back over to the Republican side. But there is a concern in the administration, and there is acknowledgement that, as you said, people aren't as excited. There's a lot of frustration. And that's something that they have so far, I think, struggled to overcome and figure out how they can not only convince voters that some of these candidates are too far left, but convince them that Republicans have an answer to the problems that voters are dealing with right now.
1: All right. Well, another fascinating election night. Thank you all so much, Shelby, Stephen, Ashley. Really appreciate it. We are back tomorrow with more Meet the Press Now, and there is much more ahead on NBC News Now.

0: We are coming on the air with the new details from Hayden Panettiere's mom, speaking exclusively with NBC News about what police are telling her in the investigation into her daughter's death. Plus, new images of officers outside Panettiere's ex-boyfriend's house. We've got a live report in just a moment. Also breaking today, a devastating helicopter crash in Kenya that left seven dead, including five Americans, one of the victims, one of our own here at NBC Universal. We've got the latest on the search and recovery in just a moment. Plus, a staggering 1-2 punch of extreme weather creating chaos for millions, including kids headed back to school. We are live on the ground in Texas. And in our original, love in the era of the GLP-1, what critics are saying about Netflix now launching a new weight loss dating show. Plus, how Robin Williams' kids are fighting back against AI slop by helping fans make new connections of their own. That's coming up a little bit later on in the show. Hey there, I'm Hallie, and we begin tonight with some breaking news, including just into us now, some details coming out of both the UK and here at home. We'll start here at home with Hayden Panettiere's estranged mother now telling us exclusively a narcotics investigator was called into the police investigation into her death. Remember, the coroner in South Carolina, where Panettiere died, has not officially shared a cause of death, but her mom says it leads me to believe they have questions. It comes just hours after police were spotted at the family home of Panettiere's on-again, off-again boyfriend, Brian Hickerson. No official word yet on why they were there, but we know Hickerson was at the scene where Panettiere was pronounced dead. According to an incident report, he showed police a bag of medication she was taking. Hayden's mom also tells NBC News she was concerned about the ex's influence in her daughter's life. Again, the two of them had been estranged. In a 911 call, you can hear responding officers reference a reported cardiac arrest and a possible overdose. Let me bring in Steve Patterson now, because, Steve, the developments today have come pretty fast and furious. Walk us through them.
1: Yeah, they have. First of all, we're hearing, obviously, from the mother talking about the possibility of a narcotics investigator now looking into the case. We have to remember a couple of things, a couple of ground rules here, right? First of all, that narcotics investigative reporting comes from the mother. It doesn't come from police. Police have yet to really say anything about the investigation, not even really acknowledging that there is one. But of course, right, there is going to be. They're looking for any possible sign of a criminal nexus here, because they have to, because this is a 36-year-old who suddenly died in this apartment complex very suddenly, very sort of out of the blue, not to mention, obviously, she's an international superstar. But they're focusing on the developments that happen in that apartment. More specifically, if there were any illicit drugs left, that medication bag, was it laced with anything? Where did it come from? Was there sort of any criminal activity that led to her taking what was a possible overdose leading to cardiac arrest? These are all questions that they're going to ask. And because of the people who were in that building with her, which is Brian Hickerson and his brother, Zach, there's likely going to be some questions for them in the course of that investigation. But we're waiting to hear from police, because it's all pending the science of this, right? The toxicology report is going to take at least 6 to 10 days. The weeks, autopsy, the same thing. We have an initial autopsy that found no signs of outside trauma. We have an initial investigation that found there wasn't any criminal influence so far. But all of that can change per the course of what we assume is this coming investigation. It is all pending what happens next. But a lot of moving parts, as you mentioned.
0: Yeah, no kidding. And I think, just to underscore a point that you're making, what we are hearing are the concerns from Panettiere's mother, right, about her relationship with Hickerson. That's coming from family. That is not coming from police officially at this point, correct? I mean, just so we all are clear on that point.
1: Yeah, that's correct. Not to say that that's delegitimate, but as you mentioned, this is somebody that was, not legitimate, I should say that. This is somebody that was, we know based on Hayden, based on the mother as well, there was some estrangement in their relationship, right? We can't take everything that she says for face value when it comes to the possibility of a criminal or at least a death investigation at this point, one that we don't even know is happening per police and investigators. What we do see the signs, obviously, right? You know, we can assume that police should be digging into the fact that she suddenly died. And so we can make assumptions off that. But the reporting right now, is that they're going to be looking into this. It's just a matter of where they take that investigation to start off with, Hallie.
0: All right. Steve Patterson, thank you very much for that update. I appreciate that. Want to get to some other breaking news that's happening right as we're coming on the air overseas. With the UK-based Telegraph reporting right now, sources suggest to them the UK will once again become the primary home of Prince Harry and Meghan. the Duke and Duchess of Sussex. This is a big deal to the UK. It is a big move for the two, who obviously currently live in California. NBC News has reached out to reps for Harry and Meghan, but so far we have not heard back. You remember, it was years ago that the couple left the UK for California. 2020 it was, partly because of what they called unfair media attention. Prince Harry's memoir later described a lot of tensions there, a frayed relationship with his brother Prince William, his father, the King, King Charles. Meghan saying racism played a big role in their decision to leave. Let me bring in Danielle Hamamjan, who has made her way outside Buckingham Palace for us. This is significant here. It's a real reversal for Harry and Meghan. Why this? Why now? What are these outlets saying?
2: What a royal bombshell, Hallie, and a development not even royal insiders expected in the Harry and Meghan saga. As we speak now, The Telegraph and The Sun here in the UK both breaking the story that Harry and Meghan and their two children, Archie and Lilibet, ages 7 and 5, are indeed moving back to the UK. The children, according to The Telegraph, have been enrolled in British schools and they will be starting in September, which means the family is expected here in the UK in the next 2 weeks. What we know, according to The Telegraph and The Sun once again, is that they are unlikely to be living in London. They'll live outside the capital, which might afford them a little bit more privacy. They will not be living in a royal residence, so no Buckingham Palace, no Kensington Palace. They will be living in a private residence. The security, of course, security is always a sticking point for Prince Harry whenever he comes to the UK. Who will be paying for this security? That remains to be seen. Has there been an arrangement done with the Home Office here? We are out to the Home Office for clarification on that, so that remains to be seen. Are they going back to being working royals as they were before they moved to California? And the answer, according to these papers, is no, they will not be working royals. Remember that when they left and when the late Queen Elizabeth was still alive, that was the proposal by Prince Harry. Can we be half in, half out? Be working royals, help support the royal family, but do our own thing on the side. And the answer back then was categorically no. And that is a decision that has been upheld by her son, King Charles, of course, Prince Harry's father, who, by the way, only found out on Sunday, this past Sunday, that they were moving back. We've reached out to Buckingham Palace. We've reached out to Team Sussex. We're waiting to hear back from them. But in the meantime, I don't know if we have that interview just yet, but I spoke to the reporter for The Telegraph who helped break the story and contributed. I'm being told that we don't have that interview just yet, but she really reinforced one thing that this caught everybody by surprise, Hallie.
0: Well, I mean, you call it a royal bombshell, Danielle, and that is very much what it is. Again, the news breaking in literally the last couple of minutes here. I mean, truly, truly. And can you just sort of remind us, Danielle, it has been a complicated relationship for Harry and for his family, for him and his father, for him and his brother. I mean, to the point where it was like headline news, these questions around if he came back to London for a visit, would he see the King, would he see William, et cetera. I mean, the whole thing has just been, I think, under a very intense microscope.
2: Yes, absolutely. There have been, I think it's fair to say, tumultuous years. During a period he did not speak to his own father, we know things are very tense with Prince William. But don't forget that Prince Harry was here just last month. You and I spoke about his sleeping arrangements. Would he be able to sleep at the palace? But also that coincided with his last legal case in a series of lawsuits against the British press. That also wrapped up in July. Whether or not that had anything to do with sort of turning the page remains to be seen. That's unclear. But what also happened in July is that he met with his father. Meghan was also here, and the children were here, and that was the first time the King met with his grandchildren in 4 years. Reportedly, that family reunion went really well. There are no pictures. Buckingham Palace said that this was a private family occasion, and they wanted to keep it that way. But certainly, you know, did that give Harry sort of a spring in his step? Possibly, we don't know, but that went well, and just over a month later, here we are announcing that they are coming back. And the question I think many will be asking, Hallie, is, okay, Harry's got his charities, he's got Invictus, that's now in less than a year. What's Meghan going to do? And is she better equipped now to face the British press and the British tabloids? You know, more than a decade now has gone by since she moved here. Since then, there have been lawsuits, there's been the tell-all book, there's been the Netflix series, the interviews, the podcast, etc. Surely she's, you know, she probably knows what she's getting herself into now, but what will she do? that, too, is a big question mark tonight.
0: I mean, is there any, she could presumably, Danielle, pure speculation, obviously, but she's got that lifestyle company. She could keep up that stuff from London, from the UK, presumably, right? Maybe?
2: She certainly can. I mean, she's still selling gems and other kinds of things, and there's a market for this here, I can tell you.
0: Yes.
2: But what else she has in store, we'll find out soon enough.
0: Okay. You know, jam lovers worldwide. Danielle Hamamjan, thank you. Big news. We'll come back to you as we get more on this in the next little bit. Thank you. Let's bring it back here to the United States, because right now millions of people here are facing this really extreme 1-2 punch, intense heat and intense storms in the Midwest and the South. Look at this funnel cloud hovering in Ohio now. More heavy rain, possible tornadoes are expected across the Midwest. You see the wind picking up in Nebraska, too. In West Virginia, it's not the wind, it's the flooding that's triggering a state of emergency today. Some cars, you see it there, stalled in the water, people trying to push them out. And in Indiana, thousands are still waiting for the lights to come back on, days after severe storms wiped out electricity. No AC, folks, during the hottest part of the summer. That's brutal. You have 70 million others battling a major heat wave across most of the South tonight. Let me bring in Priscilla Thompson here in Texas. And Priscilla, this is kicking people in the teeth right as kids are starting to head back to school.
3: Hallie, exactly. And the Houston Fire Department tells me they responded to more than 150 heat calls, a lot of them construction workers and folks who are outdoors. But you also have all of these students who are headed back to school, student athletes that are practicing. We were actually out at a practice earlier today in Katy ISD, practicing the football team at 5:30 a.m. before the sun even came up, trying to get those workouts in. And that's part of what that district is doing as this extreme heat is on. I spoke to the health director about how he says that there are teachers and adults who can kind of get in a routine and not realize how extreme this heat is. Take a listen to some of what he had to say.
4: Our schools do create rhythms and schedules that cause habits. Habits that you then don't, you ignore that there's this heat happening outside. And so for us to help our community schedule activities in such a way that help them to still continue with those rhythms. Example here is a team practicing in the morning rather than the afternoon to avoid the high heat.
3: It also means maybe cutting recess from 30 minutes to 15 minutes. And the other concern that I've heard from first responders is about the leaving kids in the cars, the hot cars. We know that across the country already, there have been at least 23 deaths of young children who were accidentally left in those hot cars. And in fact, we learned from Garland police just outside Dallas that just yesterday, there was a 5-year-old girl who died after she was left in a hot car there. So a lot of concern around that. And then I did get some advice from officials here for parents who are sending their kids to school. And the big thing is hydration. Stay away from the sugary energy drinks, the sodas right now. Send them to school with that refillable water bottle so that they can focus on staying hydrated amid this brutal heat wave. Hallie?
0: Priscilla Thompson, thank you very much. Also tonight, the State Department is confirming today 7 people, including 5 Americans, have been killed in a devastating helicopter crash in Kenya. And among the dead is one of our colleagues here at NBC Universal, Jose Suarez, president and general manager of Telemundo-owned stations in Florida. He spent more than 20 years with the NBC News Group. In a message to staffers today, our chairman, Cesar Conde, remembers him as an exceptional colleague, an exceptional mentor who cared deeply and brought energy, humor, warmth, and a strong sense of purpose to his work. We're also learning that a beloved Miami restaurant owner died in the crash, along with others. Investigators are trying to figure out what caused this. You see the aftermath from the scene here. The passengers had been traveling with a luxury African safari company. George Solis is tracking this one for us. And George, just very difficult news, I think, for so many of our colleagues across the company and obviously for the family members of these victims here. What else do we know?
5: Yeah, Hallie, first and foremost, our heart goes out to anyone that is mourning the loss, especially here in our NBC Universal group. As far as the investigation goes, it is ongoing right now. As you saw some of the images there, this is a pretty rural, pretty mountainous area where this helicopter crash occurred. And that is something that is going to present a little bit of a challenge for the investigators who will be on scene. As you can see, some of them already there right now, members of the Red Cross from Kenya, trying to assess the damage and trying to figure out what went wrong here. We actually did get a statement from the helicopter company that was transporting this group of tourists across the safaris, as we understand it. Lady Lori Helicopter saying they're deeply saddened to confirm that one of our aircrafts was involved in an accident this morning close to Ololokwe in Samburu County, Kenya. And of course, again, reiterating that this is still a fluid and ongoing investigation. And again, as you mentioned, among the deceased there, five Americans, including that member of our NBC group, Jose Suarez. And as you mentioned, we also just learned a little bit ago that a South Florida restaurateur by the name of Roger Duarte was among the other American that was killed in this tragedy, Hallie.
6: Okay, George Solis, thank you for the update there. And again, so many of us thinking about those families who are mourning the loss of their loved ones tonight. Appreciate that. Let's bring you to Texas now, where there's a new twist in the case of a student convicted of stabbing another student at a high school track meet. The judge in that case has been thrown off the case. And that move leading to celebrations from some outside court today. Watch this.
7: Free Carmelo!
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7: Free Carmelo!
6: You see people there outside the courthouse chanting Free Carmelo, some of them in purple, which is Carmelo Anthony's favorite color. You might remember that a jury had convicted him of the murder of Austin Metcalf in a case that drew national attention, becoming in many ways a racial flashpoint online, offline, but both the defense and prosecution say that was not a factor. Anthony stabbed Metcalf during a track meet after a confrontation over, like, seating at the bleachers at the school. Anthony's legal team said today in court they want a new trial partly because of this judge's conduct. They say the judge was too strict with the courtroom rules and gave an interview after the trial was over. We've got a hearing for the retrial that is now set for tomorrow. Misty Maris is joining us now. So clearly this is still going to be very much a live ball. The defense played video in court of an interview that the judge had given, the judge from the trial, 2 days after the trial was over. I'm going to play a little piece of that so people can see it.
9: Did the jury get it right?
10: Yeah, they did. You know why? Because they were picked based upon the law. They listened to the facts that happened here in this very courtroom, and they got a verdict.
6: So, Misty, just like baseline, is a judge allowed to do, if a trial is over, if a trial is done, if the jury has finished their work and things are done, even if there is an appeal on the table, is a judge allowed to speak publicly about a case?
11: Well, it certainly can be a bad idea, Hallie. In certain jurisdictions, it could be banned. But here, that's not the issue. The issue is really what he said. Because there was an open issue with the court, there's a motion for a retrial that judge, Judge Roach, was scheduled to hear. He made a comment specifically about the outcome of the trial. He also made a comment that he thought Carmelo Anthony was a nice young man who committed a crime. So the legal standard of for recusal, whether or not he can actually oversee the next steps of this case, like the motion for a retrial, is whether a judge's impartiality might be reasonably questioned by an observer. So the judge who made the determination about taking Roach off the bench said, doesn't believe that Roach had any ill intent or did anything wrong or could not be impartial moving forward. But somebody outside looking in could think that this was a tainted process and therefore he cannot oversee anything further in this case.
6: The prosecution, apparently some of the arguments that said, you know, parts of this trial were unprecedented, at least in their view, like witnesses who were younger, so minors, underage, they were supposed to testify, were apparently doxed before trial. Could that factor into the decision for a potential new trial?
11: So for a new trial, one of the major arguments the defense is raising is a Sixth Amendment right to a public trial. And they say that Judge Roach imposed a lot of restrictions on the courtroom, not allowing people to be in the courtroom. And that because of those restrictions, Carmelo Anthony's constitutional rights were violated. So the counter argument to that is that there were safety concerns relating to witnesses, the jury, even court staff, even the judge, that justifies limiting who could actually be in the courtroom and that access. But Hallie, I just want to note, when you're talking about the recusal of this judge, it is really a victory for Carmelo Anthony. And I say that because when you're asking for a retrial, you're asked, so a fresh set of eyes, a new judge, definitely a better shot, still an uphill battle.
6: Will we know tomorrow at this retrial hearing whether or not it's going to happen, or is it like take time afterwards?
11: So the decision on the retrial actually has to be done within 75 days of the conviction. So the deadline for that is actually on Monday. It's really limited. But Hallie, what I think is going to be interesting about this hearing is that one of the central issues in the case is this gentleman's agreement between the defense and the prosecution. And this relates to whether or not Carmelo Anthony actually exercised his right to testify. Character evidence wasn't supposed to come in. Defense says that prosecution went back on what they had said that Character Evans would not come in during cross-examination. This is a central issue. Who's going to talk about that at a hearing? Well, the prosecution. So is the prosecution going to be taking the stand at the hearing and testifying about those communications? There's a lot of interesting dynamics here that will play out at this hearing. Ultimately, this decision about overturning the verdict is another story.
6: Well, then I guess you and I'm sure, will be chatting again tomorrow. Misty Maris, thank you very much. Also today, for the very first time, we're now getting detailed testimony about the mental state of the mom accused of murdering her three small kids from doctors who saw her after the killings happened. Watch.
8: She's in good hands at the moment, but there's always a concern that sits directly below the surface. She really loves them and misses them and thinks of them every single day, almost every moment of the day.
6: The man you heard from there is a psychologist who met with Lindsey Clancy multiple times after the killings in 2023. He testified that, in his opinion, Clancy had bipolar disorder with postpartum psychosis when it happened. You see Clancy in court today. She was seen shaking her head at one point as one of the prosecutors read medical records indicating she didn't show signs of distress on the days of her children's birthdays after the killings. Remember, Clancy has admitted to killing her children. This trial is about whether she should be held criminally responsible. Her attorney has said she's still dealing with significant suicidal ideation. And even if the jury in this trial finds her not guilty, she'd still be sent to a state mental health facility after the trial. Sue O'Connell has been following this one for us, a courtroom insider for NBC Boston. Sue, good to see you again. Some of the testimony today felt like it was a direct response to what we had heard earlier in the trial. Evidence prosecutors had brought up about Clancy basically going about her regular routine, doing kind of normal things on the day that she killed her kids.
12: That's right. And what Dr. Zeisel, Paul Zeisel, brought was a full package of everything the jurors had heard before and also his experience with Lindsey Clancy after the killings, as he has seen her over 45 times at least and has been in the court actually almost every day during this trial. And his testimony focuses on this issue that the prosecution keeps putting forward, that Lindsey Clancy couldn't possibly have been mentally ill or having psychosis if she was taking her daughter to the pediatrician, if she was planning these ordinary, things that everyday things that people do. And what he pushed back on is that psychotic symptoms exist on a continuum. You can hear fewer voices one day, more voices the next, but this matters just because if you look normal doesn't mean you're not suffering. Of course, as you mentioned, the prosecution pushed back by showing Lindsey Clancy's behavior at the hospital she's at now on the days that would have been her children's birthdays, showing that she had no mental problems or psychiatric issues on those days. So that's what the jury was left with today. Hallie?
6: The prosecution was also on cross going after this witness on the assessment of Clancy's treatment here, because they say she wasn't actually trying to get help. Here's what he said.
8: Help is in the eye of the beholder. If she felt she didn't get help, that's how she felt.
6: Could this be a significant moment? I mean, given that the central question here is whether or not Clancy sort of premeditated this, whether she planned it, whether she was in postpartum psychosis when the killings happened or not, you know, how do you think the jury is going to weigh the testimony from the psychologist?
12: Well, I'll tell you that it's kind of hard to assess the prosecution at this point because they're really grasping at straws. We have heard from their own witnesses how much Lindsey Clancy reached out for help, and they're picking on one small thing, that she declined inpatient opportunity on December 2022 because her daughter's birthday was coming up and she wasn't sure that she would be out in time. So they're picking one small thread out of a mountain of evidence that she was seeking help and she was refused help on a number of times. So again, this psychologist, the psychiatrist, able to say, I've seen her 45 times. I reviewed all of these documents. And that's an argument that I don't think the prosecution is going to really be able to make.
6: And really quick, Sue, just because you're talking about the prosecution here, I wonder what you make of, like, because this is getting, I think, a lot of attention to, obviously this case has gotten is in such a spotlight, you know, online in the real world, et cetera, but of the prosecution and the defense and the sort of vibes in the courtroom as this case has gone on. I mean, it's obviously, they are in conflict, and it feels like you're seeing some of that in court.
12: Yes, I mean, they're definitely heating up now. The past few days, we've had a lot of conflict between the prosecution and defense and also with the witnesses. Remember, the defense is the case in chief right now. They're presenting their case. I think it's clear the prosecution is on their back foot, and they're a little testy about things. There's no doubt about that. So there is definitely conflict in the room. But Kevin Reddington is definitely a man who seems upbeat, and even though he might have a little pushback with them, he does continue to present a warm and friendly demeanor in the courtroom, which is in stark contrast to the prosecutors who are fighting, you know, for these three babies that were killed. So it's a very odd trial, I'll tell you that.
6: Wow. Sue O'Connell, I know you've been in court. You're coming to us after court today. Thank you so much, Sue. We're always glad to have you walking us through
12: You're
6: this
12: welcome.
6: Case. Of course, if you or somebody you know is struggling or in emotional distress, there is help. Text 988 or text HOME to the crisis text line at 741-741. Also tonight, in the last couple of hours, we're learning President Trump is going to hit the campaign trail later this week for a woman he kind of thrust into the spotlight for office here. That, of course, is Senator Darlene Graham, sister of the late Lindsey Graham, who stepped into her brother's seat after he died suddenly. It's coming after a moment that Darlene Graham is getting some backlash for. Remember, the president endorsed Darlene Graham after Lindsey Graham passed away. Early voting starts today in a Republican runoff to replace the late senator on the ballot. So Darlene Graham is temporarily in that seat. She wants it full time, but she's got to get voted into office. There was a debate last night, and it raised some questions about her expertise for this position. She went up against Congressman Ralph Norman, including from the state's former governor, Nikki Haley, who said of Graham's Senate seat, "This is not something you inherit." And here's the reaction from Megyn Kelly.
13: I'm sorry. I know she's just pinch hitting, but that's disqualifying, is it not?
6: What is this disqualifying moment that the conservative host is talking about there? It's this answer from Darlene Graham on a question about Taiwan and China, which falls into the whole national security foreign policy bucket that her brother loved. Listen to how she responded here.
14: I'm just going to be honest here. I'm not on national security. I'm not that informed on national security. So, but I do support the military.
6: Not that informed on national security, she says. Will that answer have the same impact on voters as it did with the pundits? We will find out on Tuesday when that election is held. More to get to here on the show, too, including coming up, an Australian woman found guilty of killing people with poison mushrooms in a beef Wellington. She's back in court today while she's appealing her triple murder conviction. Plus, the dramatic moment cops in L.A. rescue somebody trapped under a car. We've got that next.

0: Moderna stock spiking today, up a ton, up 170% at the close not too long ago, after the company announced its experimental vaccine with Merck is showing signs of slowing cancer, specifically slowing the return of melanoma. This is potentially a very big deal. Now, the company say they tested this vaccine in a late stage trial with people who already had surgery to remove melanoma. We know melanoma is the deadliest form of skin cancer. So this study was like basically a personalized cancer vaccine that was combined with an immunotherapy drug. Let me bring in Dr. Natalie Azar, who's got more for us on this. I mean, this is so interesting, Dr. Natalie. It's getting a ton of attention. This is just coming out. Moderna and Merck have been working on this for about a decade, for a long time. And the headline seems extremely significant, like potential vaccine could, you know, prevent return of melanoma or slow the return of melanoma. Is that what this is? Is that what the data shows?
1: Yeah, it absolutely does. And so what is just so great about this, Hallie, is this whole concept of cancer vaccines in general. And the way that this cancer vaccine works, people are going to recognize when I say that it's an mRNA vaccine.
0: Yes.
1: Let's just remember that generally, how do vaccines work? Well, you're training your immune system to see something that's bad or foreign so that it can go out and attack and kill it. In the case of a cancer vaccine, what we want our immune systems to detect are these genetic mutations that can be present in certain cancers. What's really great about this particular trial, and we in the intro, you described it as a personalized vaccine, because what they do is they take someone who had melanoma, they study their tumor that's been resected, they identify a bunch of these, what we call neoantigens, these genetic mutations, and then they introduce that via this mRNA vaccine technology, like the COVID-19 vaccine, and it trains your body to recognize that. Not only to kill any remaining tumor that might be there, but to basically act like an army that's surveilling the body for any time any cancer cells would develop those mutations. You're going to just nip it in the bud before you can even have a recurrence.
0: I mean, huge deal. We always thought when we look at these things that were experimental, though, what is the timeline for when this might be more broadly available? It's going to take a minute, right?
1: Yeah, it is. And so basically, this late stage trial, they're going to give all the papers to the regulatory agencies and the FDA. The FDA has indicated that they really want to probably

0: is it will be the first cancer vaccine to actually make it to market. It will be absolutely landscape changing for the treatment of cancer. And by the way, it's not just melanoma. It's being studied, not particularly this one, but in multiple other different types of cancer, Hallie.
1: I mean, it very much feels like precipice of what could be a massive breakthrough. So, you know,
0: it really is. I don't think we're exaggerating when we say that we're super excited about this.
1: It's incredible. Dr. Natalie Azar, thanks for putting it into language I can understand. It's so helpful, and it's amazing. Thank you. Good to see you, as always. Let's get you over to the five things our team thinks you should know about tonight. Number one, the woman convicted in those so-called mushroom murders is now appealing her triple murder conviction in Australia court. Remember, we covered this quite a bit. She cooked the shrooms into some beef Wellington. Erin Patterson's defense says the jury was not properly sequestered during the trial. She says the poisonings were an accident, but a court sentenced her to life in prison last year. Number two, Massachusetts police say they need help finding the wife of a police officer who died. Investigators have described Karen Solomon as a suspect in that case, calling her armed and dangerous. I think we just showed you some Ring camera video of her there. Police found Kurt Solomon dead inside the couple's home Tuesday morning. They have not confirmed how he died, but again, still looking for her. Number three, Italian police say they've arrested the guy that they think started a forest fire here. They were using a drone to keep an eye on fire conditions when they caught him and have now charged him with arson. Number four, the New York City Health Department says it recorded the first case of West Nile virus in the city this year. It spreads to people, obviously, through mosquito bites. The CDC says there have been some 200 cases of West Nile around the country so far this year. Number five, take a look. Newly released body cam video of a rescue in L.A. Very dramatic. Police found somebody pinned under a car after a crash. So officers got some people who were nearby, just like folks standing around. They all helped flip the car over to get to the person who was trapped underneath. Incredibly, police say he's doing okay now. He's expected to survive thanks to the teamwork of everybody involved. That's a big step up from some Good Samaritans there. Coming up here on the show, what we're just learning about a Navy destroyer that had broken down for days in the Pacific. Plus, a deadly house explosion in Maryland. We'll tell you what could have been behind it. Coming up.

0: Back here in Washington, President Trump says he plans to meet with the leader of a country that has repeatedly tested ways to hurl a nuclear weapon at its enemies, North Korea's Kim Jong-un, a man the president has praised. Remember the 2019 meeting the two had in the DMZ? Our Monica Alba asked the president about the potential for a round two on that one today.
1: Are you exchanging written letters with Kim Jong-un?
2: I can't tell you that.
1: Are you expecting to meet with him later this year?
2: Yeah, I will be.
0: So that's interesting. Another summit, potentially. The president says it's going to happen.

0: Even while he's working on these confabs with dictators, he's also playing hardball with allies like South Korea, who says that they were basically blindsided when the president canceled joint military drills. Or Canada, right? They've got a three-day reprieve from punishing tariffs as the two sides scramble to button up a new deal. Sahil Kapoor is at the White House because the pause button was hit on the tariffs. But it is kind of an interesting dichotomy, right? The way that the president is looking at North Korea, long seen as, you know, certainly not an ally, versus maybe Canada, who has long been seen as a close friend of the U.S.
1: Yeah, that's right, Hallie. President Trump was remarkably opaque about this meeting that he's hoping to have with Kim Jong-un, what the details of that would be, what his goals would be. He did brag repeatedly about what a good relationship he had with Kim Jong-un as compared to previous presidents, as compared to his predecessors, who he said did not have a good relationship with him, that Kim didn't like them. What he wants to get out of that remains unclear. Our colleague Garrett Haake asked the president whether he still supports denuclearization of the Korean Peninsula, which has been a longstanding U.S. goal. Take a listen to how President Trump responded.
2: Is your goal in trying to reengage with Chairman Kim still denuclearization? And what makes you think you could be successful now when you weren't?
3: Well, I don't want to talk about that, but I do have a good relationship with Kim Jong-un. As you know, you've seen. He didn't like Biden. He didn't like Obama. He didn't like anybody, but he likes me, and I just got along with him very good.
1: And that is part of a trend with President Trump, Hallie. He does seem to see foreign policy as an extension of his personal relationships with foreign leaders. In this case, he also directly connected his good relationship to Kim with the fact that he cut short U.S. military drills with South Korea, which are designed to show solidarity with an ally and protect against a potential threat from the nuclear-armed North Korea. So whether his goals are related to North Korea, whether he wants something out of Kim, or whether he's maybe using this to pressure South Korea to change policy on Iran or trade, still an open question. Hallie?
0: All right. Sahil Kapoor, live for us there on the North Lawn. Sahil, thank you very much. Also tonight, we're learning that a Navy destroyer stationed in the Pacific had what's being described as a major breakdown last month, according to a Navy spokesperson. He says the USS Benfold lost power in July. It's home to about 300 soldiers. And if you're like, all right, they lost power. Well, guess what? When you're on a ship like that, you don't have power. You don't have, you know, the working toilets become a problem. Air conditioning becomes a problem. Keeping food cold, et cetera, right? This is a days long issue. And it comes right as we're hearing about another ship that has had issues on board lately. Remember the USS Abraham Lincoln? It's been stationed in the Middle East for 9 months with that war against Iran. Some sailors reportedly seeking to jump overboard. Just some tough conditions there. Let me bring in Courtney Cuby now. So let's get into all of it, Court. Let's talk about the USS Benfold. What is going on? Are they back and good and working again?
4: Yeah, they're okay. Back out. So the Benfold lost power. There was some generator problem late in July. They spent about 4 days, though, at sea.
0: You don't flip a button and
4: no.
0: It comes back on.
4: No. In fact, they had to be towed into Subic Bay in the Philippines to get the repairs. And unfortunately, during that time, the crew was able to go ashore. Okay. They had housing and everything, so they weren't all. There was a small number of crew members who would have to stay on the ship, though, while they were doing that work. But the majority of them were able to get off. But they spent about 4 days floating around. And as you mentioned, no generator means no air conditioning, yeah. No potable water, no working toilets, and it is hot there right now. So this was a really miserable few days for those sailors.
0: Are they good to go? Are they going to get swapped out the way we saw the Lincoln get swapped out?
4: No, they should. Apparently, all the fixes were made. The corrections were made. It took several days, though. So at this point, I don't think that they're going to be swapped out unless this happens again.
0: But yet, here it is yet again that the spotlight is on, you know, an American military ship and questions about the conditions on board, right? Right as we heard about other ships, including the Lincoln.
4: That's right. So, normally, something like this probably wouldn't make this much
0: news.
4: Yeah,
0: that's right.
4: But and also, Hallie, look, we have to look at how the administration has been responding to this. You know, there has been a real difference in how they've responded. Secretary Hegseth, President Trump have been somewhat dismissive of the sailors and their families who have been very vocal about the conditions that they've been enduring. Deployments, especially long deployments in a combat situation, are difficult.
0: Yeah.
4: They are not easy. And over time, it's harder for them to get the replenishments at sea. It's harder for them to get things like fresh fruits and vegetables and mail. The Wi-Fi becomes more difficult. Sometimes they can't have any Wi-Fi at all. So the conditions just aren't always pleasant for the sailors. But I think the reason that this story has had so many legs and continues to go on is how the administration has responded. And I would juxtapose that with how the CENTCOM commander, Admiral Cooper, Brad Cooper, surface warfare officer, how he's responded. He went out to the ship, he put out a statement and said, look, there have been some issues here, but we're addressing them, and I'm really proud of how the sailors have been responding.
0: And that ship is making its way back home, right?
4: Yes, it is. It should be probably back in the U.S. in a couple of weeks.
0: Okay. Courtney Kuby, thank you very much. Lots to follow on your beat, as always. Appreciate it. NBC News covers hundreds of other stories every day, and because it can be tough to read or watch or listen to them all, our bureau teams have done it for you. This is what they tell us is going down in their regions in a segment we call The Local. Out of our Washington bureau, at least one person has been killed. Somebody else is in critical condition after a house explosion in Maryland. So this is a little tough to see through the trees, but if you can look, you see pieces of debris, pieces of like the house basically on the ground. No word on the cause, but firefighters suspect possibly a gas explosion. Also out of our Northeast bureau, take a look. Firefighters scrambling to clean up thousands of gallons of fuel leaked by an overturned tanker. This is right near JFK Airport in the city. They needed a ton of foam. They're laying it on thick there. No reports, good news, of anybody getting hurt. And out of our Western bureau, a runaway pig dancing down the streets of West Hollywood. There she goes. That's not dancing. That's running. That's sprinting. Zoomies. Nobody knows who owns her. Maybe that person running after her, but perhaps the pig wee-wee-weed all the way home. We'll see. Also tonight, back here in Washington, President Trump just naming his choice to lead the FDA, and it's coming at a pretty critical time. Think about that cyclospora outbreak, that parasite outbreak that raised some concerns about the country's food supply. The president's calling his nominee, Dr. Heidi Overton, a rock star, championed by Health Secretary Robert F. Kennedy Jr. You see her here next to the president when he announced that executive order aimed to cut down on the number of required vaccines for kids, the recommendation. So some Republican, Bill Cassidy, Republican senator, by the way, already says he has some strong concerns about Overton's nomination. He's the doctor who lost his primary this year after pushing back against some of President Trump's health picks. Let me bring in Erica Edwards, who's joining us now. Tell us more about Dr. Overton and how she fits into the MAHA movement that RFK Jr. and others have championed for some time. All right. Technical difficulties with Erica there. I'm going to give it one more second and see if we can come back to her. If she hears us on the pick of Dr. Heidi Overton. Erica, any luck? All right. Win some, lose some. This happened. We'll talk more about it next time we see Erica here on the show. Coming up, much more to get to, including a new spin on love after loss. Weight loss, that is. Some of the concerns and the interest around Netflix's new dating show, Singles Seeking Love After Getting on GLP-1s. That's next.

0: Tonight's original Now with in-depth reporting on a topic we've been watching. And for decades, really, reality TV has tried to turn weight loss into entertainment, right? Think about, remember The Biggest Loser? The show My 600-Pound Life. These shows drew millions and millions of viewers. They also drew some backlash, if not at the exact time they were airing, then certainly the years afterwards. Well, now Netflix is announcing a new show called Weight to Date. Spelling W-E-I-G-H-T, Weight to Date, which says it's going to follow people as they navigate dating after extreme weight loss. Marquise Francis explains the reasoning behind the new push and the backlash.
1: Can losing weight mean finding love? That's the question Netflix's newly announced reality TV show, Weight to Date, is aiming to answer. It's casting now, looking for singles who are, quote, ready to find love after a significant body change. But as the country sees a massive cultural shift around weight loss, is the premise of Weight to Date wading into troubled waters? Old reality shows such as The Biggest Loser now getting plenty of backlash, in part thanks to Netflix.
2: We were looking for people who were overweight and unhappy.
1: The Biggest Loser was hugely popular on NBC for 17 seasons, attracting millions of viewers.
3: Are you ready?
1: It turned weight loss into a competition, with a $250,000 prize for the contestant who shed the most pounds after 30 weeks of hardcore physical training and dieting. In the years since the show's cancellation, it's been criticized for its mental and physical impact on contestants.
4: And I am not surprised that there are so many contestants who had a bad experience.
1: A 2016 study in the peer-reviewed research journal Obesity followed 14 cast members and found that many of them had regained much of the weight they lost after 6 years. But perhaps the biggest backlash came from former participants who say cast members engaged in potentially harmful activities off camera to meet their weight goals.
5: If I'm going to be grateful for my part in inspiring people, I need to take responsibility for the fact that I participated in a myth that hurts people.
1: The show's creator eventually firing back publicly, saying they took the health and safety of contestants, quote, very seriously. But Netflix itself platforming some of that criticism in a documentary just last year, looking at the way the show perpetuated a cultural stigma against being overweight.
6: People like making fun of fat people.
1: Of course, now GLP-1s like Ozempic drastically changing the science of losing weight, with many doctors hailing the many benefits of the drugs, their popularity making a cultural splash as well.
7: When I look around this room, I can't help but wonder, is Ozempic right for me?
1: But the drugs are not without critics, including former host of The Biggest Loser, Jillian Michaels.
8: If we could facilitate an individual's ability to simply eat less food and to simply move more often, we would get all the benefits that these medications provide with none of the side effects.
1: We reached out to Netflix for comment and have not heard back. The company says in a press release the show will join a slate of upcoming unscripted series like Age of Attraction and Love is Blind. Of course, no stranger to sensitive topics.
9: My autism affects my social interactions.
1: Netflix's Love on the Spectrum has earned the streamer 7 Emmys. So will this new show be another hit or ignite a firestorm? We'll have to wait to see. Marquise Francis, NBC News.
0: Coming up, the family of a comedy legend fighting back against deepfakes of their dad. How Robin Williams' kids are trying to keep his memory out of AI slop. Next.

0: So the children of just one of the biggest all-time comedy legends say they're going to take up the fight against AI slop themselves to try to protect their father's memory. Robin Williams' kids say their dad, who of course died by suicide in 2014, they say he would hate the viral videos that have flooded the internet by these so-called AI creators that we've covered before.
1: Gentlemen, welcome to Cloud Nine. Up here, the dress code is white and the cover charge is your entire earthly life.
0: That is not real. I mean, that's AI, right? That's that AI podcast. We cover this with Williams interviewing dead celebrities like Biggie and Tupac. His daughter really slammed it at the time. Well, now she and her siblings plan to revive an Instagram account that's been frozen since the death of Robin Williams. And you go back and look at it, right? It feels very sort of Instagram 1.0. That was the era at the time, back before 2014. Personal pictures of him, his kids, celebrities, animals, etc. Now his kids are promising other things, like clips, for example. They want to add more to this. They say, as technology evolves, we want this to be a safe and trusted place where the stories, the photos, the videos, the memories shared reflect his legacy with authenticity, warmth, and care. Let me bring in Brian Chung, who's joining us now. It's not just Instagram. They're also going to launch an official TikTok account, which, you know, obviously Robin Williams wasn't alive when TikTok existed. And his kids do acknowledge, like, this might feel a little bit jarring, but, I look at their statement, heavy on the authenticity. They want this to really be their dad, this person who so many people have memories about, feel very connected to, even if they never met him or never knew him. They want to, I think, in some ways, protect that from, like, the AI slop that's out there, Brian.
2: Yeah, and I think that that's the right way to describe it. Essentially, by reviving these accounts and by posting genuine, real, authentic memories that they hope to take the air away that would otherwise be filled by anonymous people that are using artificial intelligence to create, exactly as you described it, a slop. So Zelda Williams and the siblings have essentially said, look, we're going to revive these accounts. We're going to post this type of content. And I think it's worth noting what else they had to say when they tried to explain to the general public why these accounts are coming back. Zelda Williams, again, in a statement saying, quote, making that space into one where people can find authentic clips and photos of him is one of the best ways we've now found to fight back against rampant AI abuse of his voice and likeness. On here, as you point out, Hallie, Zelda Williams has been very vocal against artificial intelligence and generating these images that are just simply not real of their father. And I think that it's pretty remarkable in this day and age that this even needs to be said or even needs to be done. We've seen posthumously resurrected accounts for certain celebrities before, but to have to say you have to do so to stop AI, I think that's a pretty remarkable part of this story.
0: It does feel like a real sort of turning point, or at least like moment in this whole sort of AI journey. When you look at other celebrities, so not just Robin Williams' families, but other celebrities, there's been a myriad of ways that some of these really famous people have dealt with the advent of AI.
2: Yeah, and look, I think celebrities both alive and also past have had different approaches, different kind of warmth, if you will, to this type of technology. But you have to remember that there are even some companies that not just for celebrities, but for average people are offering services where they can essentially get data, get photos, get videos of your loved ones that may have passed and generate avatars. I think it's very taboo in Western culture to think of something like that. But in other countries, this is technology that people are paying for right now. And so people have different ways of using artificial intelligence to remember their loved ones. But I think that in this day and age, you have that big divide over what is the best way, I guess, to handle some of these matters.
0: There just is so much AI slop. And you're seeing tech companies, I think, really grappling more and more with how to handle this because of some of the pushback that's out there.
2: Yeah, well, look, I mean, by some measures, there are estimates that there's millions of pieces of content that are AI slop generated without, in some cases, consent from the images that are being used. There are 330 million labeled pieces of content, according to Europol. And there are now organizations like LinkedIn that are offering buttons where you can click to flag AI slop. Spotify is also saying that they're being proactive in removing AI-generated music on the platforms. Just something that we're dealing with as we try to cull through some of this content online.
0: Brian Chung, thank you very much. Super interesting. Appreciate you being with us. And thank you all, as always, for watching. It is a joy to have you with us. This is HJN on NBC. We'll see you right back here tomorrow.

0: We are coming on the air with a royal shocker. Seems like Prince Harry is about to be headed home for good, with sources telling UK outlets, including The Telegraph, in reporting the drop just minutes ago that he and Meghan are making the UK their primary home. We'll talk about what's behind this royal reversal in just a second. Then some new details here in the U.S. from the mother of Hayden Panettiere, speaking exclusively with NBC News about what police are telling her and the investigation into her daughter's sudden death. Plus, new images of officers outside the starlet's ex-boyfriend's house. Also breaking today, a devastating helicopter crash in Kenya, leaving seven people dead, including five Americans. One of the victims, one of our own here at NBC Universal. We've got the latest on that search and recovery in just a minute. Plus, a potential game changer in the fight against skin cancer, a new vaccine showing really promising results for the million-plus Americans living with melanoma. Then a staggering 1-2 punch of extreme weather creating chaos for millions, including kids, starting to head back to school. We're live on the ground in Texas later in the show. Hey there, I'm Hallie, and we are coming on the air with some breaking news out of London, with The Telegraph among the outlets reporting in just the last hour that Prince Harry and Meghan, guess what? They're moving back to the UK later on this month. Sources suggesting to the publication it's going to be their primary home. They're reportedly moving to a private house, so that's not a palace, outside of London. NBC News has reached out to reps for Harry and Meghan to confirm the news. Their spokesperson did not deny these reported plans to move back. They've been in California for a while now, just about 6 years. And they came to the U.S. They left the U.K. partly because of what they call unfair media attention. Prince Harry's memoir describes the tensions, the frayed relationship with his brother, Prince William, and his father, the King, King Charles. Meghan says racism also played a big role in their decision to leave. Danielle Hamamjan is covering this one for us. This is significant here. It's a real reversal for Harry and Meghan. Why this? Why now? What are these outlets saying?
1: What a royal bombshell, Hallie, and a development not even royal insiders expected in the Harry and Meghan saga. As we speak now, The Telegraph and The Sun here in the UK both breaking the story that Harry and Meghan and their two children, Archie and Lilibet, ages 7 and 5, are indeed moving back to the UK. The children, according to The Telegraph, have been enrolled in British schools and they will be starting in September, which means the family is expected here in the UK in the next 2 weeks. What we know, according to The Telegraph and The Sun, once again, is that they are unlikely to be living in London. They'll live outside the capital, which might afford them a little bit more privacy. They will not be living in a royal residence, so no Buckingham Palace, no Kensington Palace. They will be living in a private residence. The security, of course, security is always a sticking point for Prince Harry whenever he comes to the UK. Who will be paying for this security? That remains to be seen. Has there been an arrangement done with the Home Office here? We are out to the Home Office for clarification on that, so that remains to be seen. Are they going back to being working royals as they were before they moved to California? And the answer, according to these papers, is no, they will not be working royals. Remember that when they left and when the late Queen Elizabeth was still alive, that was the proposal by Prince Harry. Can we be half in, half out? Be working royals, help support the royal family, but do our own thing on the side? And the answer back then was categorically no. And that is a decision that has been upheld by her son, King Charles, of course, Prince Harry's father, who, by the way, only found out on Sunday, this past Sunday, that they were moving back. We've reached out to Buckingham Palace. We've reached out to Team Sussex. We're waiting to hear back from them. But in the meantime, I don't know if we have that interview just yet, but I spoke to the reporter for The Telegraph who helped break the story and contributed. I'm being told that we don't have that interview just yet, but she really reinforced one thing that this caught everybody by surprise, Hallie.
0: Well, I mean, you call it a royal bombshell, Danielle, and that is very much what it is. Again, the news breaking in literally the last couple of minutes here. I mean, truly, truly. And can you just sort of remind us, Danielle, it has been a complicated relationship for Harry and for his family, for him and his father, for him and his brother. I mean, to the point where it was like headline news, these questions around if he came back to London for a visit, would he see the king, would he see William, et cetera. I mean, the whole thing has just been, I think, under a very intense microscope.
1: Yes, absolutely. There have been, I think it's fair to say, tumultuous years during a period he did not speak to his own father. We know things are very tense with Prince William, but don't forget that Prince Harry was here just last month. You and I spoke about his sleeping arrangements. Would he be able to sleep at the palace? But also that coincided with his last legal case in a series of lawsuits against the British press. That also wrapped up in July. Whether or not that had anything to do with sort of turning the page remains to be seen. That's unclear. But what also happened in July is that he met with his father. Meghan was also here and the children were here. And that was the first time the king met with his grandchildren in 4 years. Reportedly, that family reunion went really well. There are no pictures. Buckingham Palace said that this was a private family occasion and they wanted to keep it that way. But certainly, you know, did that give Harry sort of a spring in his step? Possibly, we don't know. But that went well. And just over a month later, here we are announcing that they are coming back. And the question I think many will be asking, Hallie, is, okay, Harry's got his charities. He's got Invictus that's now in less than a year. What's Meghan going to do? And is she better equipped now to face the British press and the British tabloids? You know, more than a decade now has gone by since she moved here. Since then, there have been lawsuits. There's been the tell-all book. There's been the Netflix series, the interviews, the podcast, etc. Surely she's, you know, she probably knows what she's getting herself into now. But what will she do? That, too, is a big question mark tonight.
0: I mean, is there any, if she could presumably, Danielle, pure speculation, obviously, but she's got that lifestyle company. She could keep up that stuff from London, from the UK, presumably, right? Maybe?
1: She certainly can. I mean, she's still selling gems and other kinds of things, and there's a market for this here, I can tell you.
0: Yes.
1: But what else she has in store, we'll find out soon enough.
0: Okay. You know, jam lovers worldwide. Danielle Hamamjian, thank you. Big news. We'll come back to you as we get more on this in the next little bit. Thank you. We're glad now to bring in Telegraph correspondent India McTaggart now, who contributed to this this big report. India, thank you so much for coming on the show here. You know, if they're enrolling the kids in school, clearly Harry and Meghan have been thinking about this for some time, even if it was kind of shocking to everybody else. What is the impetus for the move?
2: Right. I mean, it comes as sort of a complete U-turn to sort of royal insiders, watchers, the general public. It's sort of like they give us whiplash in their decision making sometimes, because, of course, they've spoken at length about how unhappy they were here when they were working royals.
0: Right.
2: You know, Meghan was saying she was essentially suicidal and that she couldn't stand the intrusion from what she said were British tabloids. And of course, I mean, you're right. They've enrolled them in schools. They're starting in September. The move is happening in sort of about 2 weeks' time, therefore, which means that it would have been in the works for quite some time. And what is interesting is that I think Harry recently has been dropping more and more hints. I mean, of course, this visit that they just did in July, that reunion with the king and the queen and the grandchildren who he hadn't seen since 2022 was quite a big deal. And he had made clear that he wanted his kids to sort of understand his British heritage more. You know, he wanted them to understand where he came from and to experience British culture. And we didn't know that they would be schooled here, because I don't know if you remember, but in the Cut article a few years ago, Meghan said that she couldn't imagine enrolling her kids in British schools because of the media circus it would cause. So it does seem like a huge U-turn in many ways.
0: Yeah. Yeah. And like, and I wonder what the, you know, we talk on the show a lot, India, with our correspondents in London, like the Americans feel, I think, differently about the royals than the British perhaps sometimes. What's the reaction been like there in the few minutes since this news has broken?
2: I think people are very shocked by the news. I think many people are asking why. I think that's really the main question is, why would they, you know, why would they suddenly announce this news? Why would they suddenly want to move back to the UK? And what will Meghan do when she's here? And we've, you know, been told that she will continue running her domestic brand as ever, and that she will start that in the UK. And Harry, of course, has many charitable engagements that are based here, many charitable sort of causes that are dear to his heart. Invictus 2027 is happening in Birmingham. He's made clear that he wants to spend more time with his father amid the cancer diagnosis and treatment. So it kind of all maybe wraps in together. But I think the surprise mainly here is that Meghan would say yes to this.
0: Yeah, yeah. And I wonder, like, do we have any sense of when we might see them publicly once they move? Like, I know they're not, it sounds like that them returning to the royal family has been pretty much ruled out, right, India? But could they still appear at, like, events or things?
2: Yes, I mean, of course, they can sort of do what they've been doing, which is this quasi sort of royal. I mean, they call it their half in, half out. The king has made it very clear half in, half out is not acceptable, that if you are a working royal, you cannot pursue commercial interests like Harry and Meghan do. We all know now the litany of the, you know, the all the commercial deals that they've signed, whether it's Spotify, Netflix, and that doesn't fly when you're a member of the royal family, to be perfectly frank. And the king has held steadfast onto that sort of ruling that Queen Elizabeth said at the time. And, you know, we know that Harry and Meghan have said in the past that service is universal and they don't need to be working royal, you know, members of the royal family to do that. So that's kind of what they've been doing. But I do think the public finds it jarring sometimes when they sort of see their commercial interests combined with the charitable interests. I mean, they kind of did that in April in Australia, like, for example, you know, Meghan wearing clothes to charitable events that then were being sold on a platform that she's affiliated with online and that she makes a profit off of. So it doesn't gel well, I think, sometimes for the public. So they're walking kind of an interesting tightrope with that.
0: India McTaggart, we're so glad to have you. Thank you very much. The Telegraph correspondent, of course, on the byline of that story. Really appreciate you joining us here on the show. Back here in the U.S., we've got more break.
2: And, you know, we know that Harry and Meghan have said in the past that service is universal and they don't need to be working royal, you know, members of the royal family to do that. So that's kind of what they've been doing. But I do think the public finds it jarring sometimes when they sort of see their commercial interests combined with the charitable interests. I mean, they kind of did that in April in Australia, like, for example, you know, Meghan wearing clothes to charitable events that then were being sold on a platform that she's affiliated with online and that she makes a profit off of. So it doesn't gel well, I think, sometimes for the public. So they're walking kind of an interesting tightrope with that.
0: India McTaggart, we're so glad to have you. Thank you very much. The Telegraph correspondent, of course, on the byline of that story. Really appreciate you joining us here on the show. Back here in the U.S., we've got more breaking news tonight. Hayden Panettiere's estranged mother now tells NBC exclusively that a narcotics investigator has been called into the police investigation into her daughter's sudden death. The coroner in South Carolina, where Panettiere died, has not officially shared a cause of death, but her mom says this move leads her to believe they have questions. Again, the two of them had been estranged, both Panettiere and her mother. This comes just hours after police were seen at the family home of Panettiere's on-again, off-again boyfriend, Brian Hickerson. No word yet officially why they were there, but we know Hickerson was on the scene when Panettiere was pronounced dead, according to an incident report.
2: And that she makes a profit off of. So it doesn't gel well, I think, sometimes for the public. So they're walking kind of an interesting tightrope with that.
0: India McTaggart, we're so glad to have you. Thank you very much. The Telegraph correspondent, of course, on the byline of that story. Really appreciate you joining us here on the show. Back here in the U.S., we've got more breaking news tonight. Hayden Panettiere's estranged mother now tells NBC exclusively that a narcotics investigator has been called into the police investigation into her daughter's sudden death. The coroner in South Carolina, where Panettiere died, has not officially shared a cause of death, but her mom says this move leads her to believe they have questions. Again, the two of them had been estranged, both Panettiere and her mother. This comes just hours after police were seen at the family home of Panettiere's on-again, off-again boyfriend, Brian Hickerson. No word yet officially why they were there, but we know Hickerson was on the scene when Panettiere was pronounced dead, according to an incident report. He showed police a bag of medication she was taking. Hayden's mom also tells NBC she was concerned about Hickerson's influence in her daughter's life. In a 911 call, you can hear responding officers reference a reported cardiac arrest and a possible overdose. Let me bring in Steve Patterson. Steve, can you help us untangle what we do know at this point and what we still don't know? Because there are some real questions out here around this.
3: The mountain is what we don't know, obviously. Yeah. So very early in this investigation, obviously, you saw the 911 call. It said overdose, the narcotics investigator coming in per the mother. It all points to the possibility of an investigation, but we still don't know because police have not said if they sparked that investigation. We can tell, obviously, what they're looking at. They're going to be looking at what was in the apartment as far as any medication in that bag that you mentioned. Was any of it laced with anything? Where did it come from? Were there any illegal narcotics? And then, of course, the people that were in that apartment, the Hickersons, both known to be there at the time of her death. This will all be per the course of the investigation. But until police say something about where that investigation is going to take them, and more importantly, until 6 to 10 weeks, when there's an autopsy performed, a full autopsy, and a toxicology report is done, we're not going to know cause of death, which is sort of going to be the contributing spark that will launch a possible criminal investigation after a death investigation. What we know now, of course, a lot of circumstantials, including what Panettiere has said herself, that she struggled in the past with addiction, including being very open about postpartum and a history of abuse. She spoke about this on a recent podcast. I want to play for you just how she sounded when she was talking about living with that. Listen to this.
4: I became desperate and I was doing that's why I turned to substances, because the anxiety that I started having the panic attacks that I started having, I just felt like I was holding my breath all the time and I couldn't get away from it.
3: But again, nothing we know now, of course, including that interview, means that drugs were involved in her death. We still don't know, and we won't know again until that full autopsy comes out. Tally.
0: Okay. Steve Patterson, thank you for staying on top of this story for us. Appreciate it. Also tonight, millions of people all around the country are facing both intense heat and intense storms in the Midwest and the South. Take a look at this funnel cloud. It's been hovering in Ohio. We saw that not too long ago. Heavy rain and possible tornadoes are expected to hit the Midwest. The winds picking up in Nebraska and in West Virginia. It's not the wind, it's the water flooding, triggering a state of emergency. Some cars stalling out in the water with folks trying to push them out. In Indiana, thousands of people are still waiting for the lights to come back on days after really bad storms wiped out electricity, meaning these people are dealing with no AC in the hottest part of the summer. Some 70 million others are battling a major heat wave across most of the South tonight. We're keeping an eye out for any further severe weather in those spots. We'll keep you posted. Also tonight, the State Department is confirming that 7 people, including 5 Americans, have been killed in a devastating helicopter crash in Kenya. Among the dead is one of our colleagues here at NBC Universal, Jose Suarez, president and general manager of Telemundo-owned stations in Florida. He spent more than 20 years with the NBC News Group. In a message to workers today, our chairman, Cesar Conde, is remembering Suarez as an exceptional colleague and mentor who cared deeply and who brought energy, warmth, and a sense of purpose to his work. We're also learning that a beloved Miami food entrepreneur and father of 2, Roger Duarte, died in the crash as well. His family said they're devastated and heartbroken, asking for prayers. Investigators are trying to figure out why this chopper crashed in the first place. You see some of the aftermath here. The passengers have been traveling with a luxury African safari company. George Solis is tracking this one for us, and it's just a gut punch. And our hearts and our thoughts are with so many people who knew these victims, including our colleagues at Telemundo and beyond. What else do we know about what happened here and who else was affected?
5: Yeah, Hallie, it is certainly a tragedy, and the investigation is ongoing this evening. What we do know from Kenyan officials and authorities, this happened in a pretty rural area, but it also happened with a helicopter that is pretty tried and true for these excursions that many tourists take when doing different types of safaris, going from conservancy to conservancy. What we don't know here is obviously what led to this tragedy. And as you mentioned, we are starting to learn some of the identities of those Americans on board, including the family of Roger Duarte, who put out a statement and just expressing their condolences, saying that the depth of this is something that they still cannot comprehend. We also learned Ecuadorian officials were on board as well. We learned that an official with the intelligence community there in Ecuador was killed alongside with his wife. And of course, as you mentioned, Hallie, the death of Jose Suarez is one that hits home here at NBC News and throughout the organization. Right now, it's difficult for the investigators to get to some of this wreckage, as it is a very mountainous and hilly terrain there. But aviation experts say, of course, they're going to be looking at a number of things here, including the weight, the weather at the time of this crash, and just trying to piece together any information they can to see what might have gone wrong here. But needless to say, it is just an unfathomable tragedy. Allie.
0: Yeah. George Solis, thank you for your coverage of that and for your continued reporting. We appreciate that. Also tonight in Texas now, a new twist in the case of a student there convicted of stabbing another student at a high school track meet, with the judge today thrown off the case. And that move leading to some celebrations from some outside court. Watch this.
6: Free Carmelo!
7: Free Carmelo!
6: Free Carmelo!
7: Free Carmelo!
6: Free Carmelo!
0: You see people there outside court. They're chanting "Free Carmelo," wearing purple, which is Carmelo Anthony's favorite color. A jury, remember, convicted Anthony in the murder of Austin Metcalf in a case that drew national attention, becoming a racial flashpoint. But both defense and prosecution say that that was not a factor. Remember, the details of this case here, Anthony stabbed Metcalf during a track meet after a confrontation over, like, seating on the bleachers at the school. Anthony's legal team said today in court they want a new trial, partly because of the conduct of this judge we just referenced. Here's some sketches from court today. Now, the defense says that the judge was too strict with courtroom rules and gave an interview after the trial was over that they found problematic. A hearing for the retrial is set for tomorrow. Let me bring in Misty Maris, who's joining us now. So clearly this is still going to be very much a live ball. The defense played video in court of an interview that the judge had given, the judge from the trial, 2 days after the trial was over. I'm going to play a little piece of that so people can see it.
6: Did the jury get it right?
7: Yeah, they did. You know why? Because they were picked based upon the law. They listened to the facts that happened here in this very courtroom, and they got a verdict.
0: So, Misty, just like baseline, is a judge allowed to do, if a trial is over, if a trial is done, if the jury has finished their work and things are done, even if there is an appeal on the table, is a judge allowed to speak publicly about a case?
8: Well, it certainly could be a bad idea, Hallie. In certain jurisdictions, it could be banned. But here, that's not the issue. The issue is really what he said. Because there was an open issue with the court, there's a motion for a retrial that that judge, Judge Roach, was scheduled to hear. He made a comment specifically about the outcome of the trial. He also made a comment that he thought Carmelo Anthony was a nice young man who committed a crime. So the legal standard of for recusal, whether or not he can actually oversee the next steps of this case, like the motion for a retrial, is whether a judge's impartiality might be reasonably questioned by an observer. So the judge who made the determination about taking Roach off the bench said he doesn't believe that Roach had any ill intent or did anything wrong or could not be impartial moving forward. But somebody outside looking in could think that this was a tainted process and therefore he cannot oversee anything further in this case.
0: The prosecution, apparently some of the arguments that said, you know, parts of this trial were unprecedented, at least in their view, like witnesses who were younger, so minors, underage, they were supposed to testify, were apparently doxed before trial. Could that factor into the decision for a potential new trial?
8: So for a new trial, one of the major arguments the defense is raising is a Sixth Amendment right to a public trial. And they say that Judge Roach imposed a lot of restrictions on the courtroom, not allowing people to be in the courtroom. And that because of those restrictions, Carmelo Anthony's constitutional rights were violated. So the counter argument to that is that there were safety concerns relating to witnesses, the jury, even court staff, even the judge that justifies limiting who could actually be in the courtroom and that access. But Hallie, I just want to note, when you're talking about the recusal of this judge, it is really a victory for Carmelo Anthony. And I say that because when you're asking for a retrial, you're asking the judge who made the decisions at the time of the trial to say that those decisions were wrong. So a fresh set of eyes, a new judge, definitely a better shot, still an uphill battle.
0: Will we know tomorrow at this retrial hearing whether or not it's going to happen, or is it like take time afterwards?
8: So the decision on the retrial actually has to be done within 75 days of the conviction. So the deadline for that is actually on Monday. It's really limited. But Hallie, what I think is going to be interesting about this hearing is that one of the central issues in the case is this gentleman's agreement between the defense and the prosecution. And this relates to whether or not Carmelo Anthony actually exercised his right to testify. Character evidence wasn't supposed to come in. Defense says that prosecution went back on what they had said, that character evidence would not come in during cross-examination. This is a central issue. Who's going to talk about that at a hearing? Well, the prosecution. So is the prosecution going to be taking the stand at the hearing and testifying about those communications? There's a lot of interesting dynamics here that will play out at this hearing. Ultimately, decision about overturning the verdict is another story.
0: Well, then I guess you and I'm sure, will be chatting again tomorrow. Misty Maris, thank you very much. Also today, for the very first time, we're now getting detailed testimony about the mental state of the mom accused of murdering her three small kids from doctors who saw her after the killings happened. Watch.
9: She's in good hands at the moment, but there's always a concern that sits directly below the surface. She really loves them and misses them and thinks of them every single day, almost every moment of the day.
0: The man you heard from there is a psychologist who met with Lindsey Clancy multiple times after the killings in 2023. He testified that, in his opinion, Clancy had bipolar disorder with postpartum psychosis when it happened. You see Clancy in court today. She was seen shaking her head at one point as one of the prosecutors read medical records indicating she didn't show signs of distress on the days of her children's birthdays after the killings. Remember, Clancy has admitted to killing her children. This trial is about whether she should be held criminally responsible. Her attorney has said she's still dealing with significant suicidal ideation. And even if the jury in this trial finds her not guilty, she'd still be sent to a state mental health facility after the trial. Sue O'Connell has been following this one for us, a courtroom insider for NBC Boston. Sue, good to see you again. Some of the testimony today felt like it was a direct response to what we had heard earlier in the trial. Evidence prosecutors had brought up about Clancy basically going about her regular routine, doing kind of normal things on the day that she killed her kids.
10: That's right. And what Dr. Zeisel, Paul Zeisel, brought was a full package of everything the jurors had heard before and also his experience with Lindsey Clancy after the killings, as he has seen her over 45 times at least and has been in the court actually almost every day during this trial. And his testimony focuses on this issue that the prosecution keeps putting forward, that Lindsey Clancy couldn't possibly have been mentally ill or having psychosis if she was taking her daughter to the pediatrician, if she was planning these ordinary, things that everyday things that people do. And what he pushed back on is that psychotic symptoms exist on a continuum. You can hear fewer voices one day, more voices the next, but this matters just because if you look normal doesn't mean you're not suffering. Of course, as you mentioned, the prosecution pushed back by showing Lindsey Clancy's behavior at the hospital she's at now on the days that would have been her children's birthdays, showing that she had no mental problems or psychiatric issues on those days. So that's what the jury was left with today. Hallie?
0: The prosecution was also on cross going after this witness on the assessment of Clancy's treatment here, because they say she wasn't actually trying to get help. Here's what he said.
9: Help is in the eye of the beholder. If she felt she didn't get help, that's how she felt.
0: Could this be a significant moment? I mean, given that the central question here is whether or not Clancy sort of premeditated this, whether she planned it, whether she was in postpartum psychosis when the killings happened or not, you know, how do you think the jury is going to weigh the testimony from the psychologist?
10: Well, I'll tell you that it's kind of hard to assess the prosecution at this point because they're really grasping at straws. We have heard from their own witnesses how much Lindsey Clancy reached out for help, and they're picking on one small thing, that she declined inpatient opportunity on December 2022 because her daughter's birthday was coming up and she wasn't sure that she would be out in time. So they're picking one small thread out of a mountain of evidence that she was seeking help and she was refused help on a number of times. So again, this psychologist, the psychiatrist, able to say, I've seen her 45 times. I reviewed all of these documents. And that's an argument that I don't think the prosecution is going to really be able to make.
0: And really quick, Sue, just because you're talking about the prosecution here, I wonder what you make of, like, because this is getting, I think, a lot of attention to, obviously this case has gotten is in such a spotlight, you know, online, in the real world, et cetera. But of the prosecution and the defense and the sort of vibes in the courtroom as this case has gone on. I mean, it's obviously, they are in conflict and it feels like you're seeing some of that in court.
10: Yes, I mean, they're definitely heating up now. The past few days, we've had a lot of conflict between the prosecution and defense and also with the witnesses. Remember, the defense is the case in chief right now. They're presenting their case. I think it's clear the prosecution is on their back foot and they're a little testy about things. There's no doubt about that. So there is definitely conflict in the room. But Kevin Reddington is definitely a man who seems upbeat. And even though he might have a little pushback with them, he does continue to present a warm and friendly demeanor in the courtroom, which is in stark contrast to the prosecutors who are fighting, you know, for these three babies that were killed. So it's a very odd trial, I'll tell you that.
0: Wow. Sue O'Connell, I know you've been in court. You're coming to us after court today. Thank you so much, Sue. We're always glad to have you walking us through
10: this
0: case. Of course, if you or somebody you know is struggling or in emotional distress, there is help. Text 988 or text HOME to the crisis text line at 741-741. Also tonight, in the last couple of hours, we're learning President Trump is going to hit the campaign trail later this week for a woman he kind of thrust into the spotlight for office here. That, of course, is Senator Darlene Graham, sister of the late Lindsey Graham, who stepped into her brother's seat after he died suddenly. It's coming after a moment that Darlene Graham is getting some backlash for. Remember, the president endorsed Darlene Graham after Lindsey Graham passed away. Early voting starts today in a Republican runoff to replace the late senator on the ballot. So Darlene Graham is temporarily in that seat. She wants it full time, but she's got to get voted into office. There was a debate last night, and it raised some questions about her expertise for this position. She went up against Congressman Ralph Norman, including from the state's former governor, Nikki Haley, who said of Graham's Senate seat, this is not something you inherit. And here's the reaction from Megyn Kelly.
11: I'm sorry. I know she's just pinch hitting, but that's disqualifying, is it not?
0: What is this disqualifying moment that the conservative host is talking about there? It's this answer from Darlene Graham on a question about Taiwan and China, which falls into the whole national security foreign policy bucket that her brother loved. Listen to how she responded here.
12: I'm just going to be honest here. I'm not on national security. I'm not that informed on national security. So, but I do support the military.
0: Not that informed on national security, she says. Will that answer have the same impact on voters as it did with the pundits? We will find out on Tuesday when that election is held. More to get to here on the show, too, including coming up, an Australian woman found guilty of killing people with poison mushrooms in a beef Wellington. She's back in court today while she's appealing her triple murder conviction. Plus, the dramatic moment cops in L.A. rescue somebody trapped under a car. We've got that next.

Moderna stock spiking today, up a ton, up 170% at the close not too long ago, after the company announced its experimental vaccine with Merck is showing signs of slowing cancer, specifically

0: trains your body to recognize that, not only to kill any remaining tumor that might be there, but to basically act like an army that's surveilling the body for any time any cancer cells would develop those mutations. You're going to just nip it in the bud before you can even have a recurrence.
1: I mean, huge deal. We always thought when we look at these things that were experimental, though, what is the timeline for when this might be more broadly available? It's going to take a minute, right?
0: Yeah, it is. And so basically, this is a late stage trial. They're going to give all the papers to the regulatory agencies and the FDA. The FDA has indicated that they really want to probably fast track this. And Hallie, I expect, unless there's anything, you know, that they uncover where the data is not as robust as we think it is, I expect this to be approved. And if it is, it will be the first cancer vaccine to actually make it to market. It will be absolutely landscape changing for the treatment of cancer. And by the way, it's not just melanoma. It's being studied, not particularly this one, but in multiple other different types of cancer, Hallie.
1: I mean, it very much feels like precipice of what could be a massive breakthrough. So, you know,
0: it really is. I don't think we're exaggerating when we say that we're super excited about this.
1: It's incredible. Dr. Natalie Azar, thanks for putting it into language I can understand. It's so helpful and it's amazing. Thank you. Good to see you as always. Let's get you over to the five things our team thinks you should know about tonight. Number one, the woman convicted in those so-called mushroom murders is now appealing her triple murder conviction in Australia court. Remember, we covered this quite a bit. She cooked the shrooms into some beef Wellington. Erin Patterson's defense says the jury was not properly sequestered during the trial. She says the poisonings were an accident, but a court sentenced her to life in prison last year. Number two, Massachusetts police say they need help finding the wife of a police officer who died. Investigators have described Karen Solomon as a suspect in that case, calling her armed and dangerous. And we just showed you some Ring camera video of her there. Police found Kurt Solomon dead inside the couple's home Tuesday morning. They have not confirmed how he died, but again, still looking for her. Number three, Italian police say they've arrested the guy that they think started a forest fire here. They were using a drone to keep an eye on fire conditions when they caught him and have now charged him with arson. Number four, the New York City Health Department says it recorded the first case of West Nile virus in the city this year. It spreads to people, obviously, through mosquito bites. The CDC says there have been some 200 cases of West Nile around the country so far this year. Number five, take a look. Newly released body cam video of a rescue in L.A. Very dramatic. Police found somebody pinned under a car after a crash. So officers got some people who were nearby, just like folks standing around. They all helped flip the car over to get to the person who was trapped underneath. Incredibly, police say he's doing okay now. He's expected to survive thanks to the teamwork of everybody involved. That's a big step up from some Good Samaritans there. Coming up here on the show, what we're just learning about a Navy destroyer that had broken down for days in the Pacific. Plus, a deadly house explosion in Maryland. We'll tell you what could have been behind it. Coming up.

0: Back here in Washington, President Trump says he plans to meet with the leader of a country that has repeatedly tested ways to hurl a nuclear weapon at its enemies, North Korea's Kim Jong-un, a man the president has praised. Remember the 2019 meeting the two had in the DMZ? Our Monica Alba asked the president about the potential for a round two on that one today.
1: Are you exchanging written letters with Kim Jong-un?
2: Can't tell you that.
1: Are you expecting to meet with him later this year?
2: Yeah, I will be.
0: So that's interesting. Another summit, potentially. The president says it's going to happen. But even while he's working on these confabs with dictators, he's also playing hardball with allies like South Korea, who says that they were basically blindsided when the president canceled joint military drills. Or Canada, right? They've got a three-day reprieve from punishing tariffs as the two sides scramble to button up a new deal. Sahil Kapoor is at the White House because the pause button was hit on the tariffs. But it is kind of an interesting dichotomy, right? The way that the president is looking at North Korea, long seen as, you know, certainly not an ally, versus maybe Canada, who has long been seen as a close friend of the U.S.
3: Yeah, that's right, Hallie. President Trump was remarkably opaque about this meeting that he's hoping to have with Kim Jong-un, what the details of that would be, what his goals would be. He did brag repeatedly about what a good relationship he had with Kim Jong-un as compared to previous presidents, as compared to his predecessors, who he said did not have a good relationship with him, that Kim didn't like them. What he wants to get out of that remains unclear. Our colleague Garrett Haake asked the president whether he still supports denuclearization of the Korean Peninsula, which has been a longstanding U.S. goal. Take a listen to how President Trump responded.
4: Is your goal in trying to reengage with Chairman Kim still denuclearization? And what makes you think you could be successful now when you weren't?
5: Well, I don't want to talk about that, but I do have a good relationship with Kim Jong-un. As you know, you've seen. He didn't like Biden. He didn't like Obama. He didn't like anybody, but he likes me, and I just got along with him very good.
3: And that is part of a trend with President Trump, Hallie. He does seem to see foreign policy as an extension of his personal relationships with foreign leaders. In this case, he also directly connected his good relationship to Kim with the fact that he cut short U.S. military drills with South Korea, which are designed to show solidarity with an ally and protect against a potential threat from the nuclear-armed North Korea. So whether his goals are related to North Korea, whether he wants something out of Kim, or whether he's maybe using this to pressure South Korea to change policy on Iran or trade, still an open question. Hallie?
0: All right, Sahil Kapoor, live for us there on the North Lawn. Sahil, thank you very much. Also tonight, we're learning that a Navy destroyer stationed in the Pacific had what's being described as a major breakdown last month, according to a Navy spokesperson, who says the USS Benfold lost power in July. It's home to about 300 soldiers. And if you're like, all right, they lost power. Well, guess what? When you're on a ship like that, you don't have power. You don't have, you know, the working toilets become a problem. Air conditioning becomes a problem. Keeping food cold, et cetera, right? This is a days-long issue. And it comes right as we're hearing about another ship that has had issues on board lately. Remember the USS Abraham Lincoln? It's been stationed in the Middle East for 9 months with that war against Iran. Some sailors reportedly seeking to jump overboard. Just some tough conditions there. Let me bring in Courtney Cuby now. So let's get into all of it, Court. Let's talk about the USS Benfold. What is going on? Are they back and good and working again?
6: Yeah, they're okay. Back out. So the Benfold lost power. There was some generator problem late in July. They spent about 4 days, though,
0: at sea. You don't flip a button and
6: no.
0: It comes back on.
6: No. In fact, they had to be towed into Subic Bay in the Philippines to get the repairs. And unfortunately, during that time, the crew was able to go ashore. Okay. They had housing and everything, so they weren't all. There was a small number of crew members who would have to stay on the ship, though, while they were doing that work. But the majority of them were able to get off. But they spent about 4 days floating around. And as you mentioned, no generator means no air conditioning,
0: yeah.
6: No potable water, no working toilets, and it is hot there right now. So this was a really miserable few days for those sailors.
0: Are they good to go? Are they going to get swapped out the way we saw the Lincoln get swapped out?
6: No, they should. Apparently, all the fixes were made. The corrections were made. It took several days, though. So at this point, I don't think that they're going to be swapped out unless this happens again.
0: But yet, here it is yet again that the spotlight is on, you know, an American military ship and questions about the conditions on board, right? Right as we heard about other ships, including the Lincoln.
6: That's right. So, normally, something like this probably wouldn't make this much
0: yeah,
6: news.
0: Yeah, that's
6: but,
0: right.
6: But and also, Hallie, look, we have to look at how the administration has been responding to this. You know, there has been a real difference in how they've responded. Secretary Hegseth, President Trump have been somewhat dismissive of the sailors who and their families who have been very vocal about the conditions that they've been enduring. Deployments, especially long deployments in a combat situation, are difficult.
0: Yeah.
6: They are not easy. And over time, it's harder for them to get the replenishments at sea. It's harder for them to get things like fresh fruits and vegetables and mail. The Wi-Fi becomes more difficult. Sometimes they can't have any Wi-Fi at all. So the conditions just aren't always pleasant for the sailors. But I think the reason that this story has had so many legs and continues to go on is how the administration has responded. And I would juxtapose that with how the CENTCOM commander, Admiral Cooper, Brad Cooper, surface warfare officer, how he's responded. He went out to the ship, he put out a statement and said, look, there have been some issues here, but we're addressing them, and I'm really proud of how the sailors have been responding.
0: And that ship is making its way back home, right?
6: Yes, it is. It should be probably back in the U.S. in a couple of weeks.
0: Okay. Courtney Kuby, thank you very much. Lots to follow on your beat, as always. Appreciate it. NBC News covers hundreds of other stories every day, and because it can be tough to read or watch or listen to them all, our bureau teams have done it for you. This is what they tell us is going down in their regions in a segment we call The Local. Out of our Washington bureau, at least one person has been killed. Somebody else is in critical condition after a house explosion in Maryland. So this is a little tough to see through the trees, but if you can look, you see pieces of debris, pieces of like the house basically on the ground. No word on the cause, but firefighters suspect possibly a gas explosion. Also out of our Northeast bureau, take a look. Firefighters scrambling to clean up thousands of gallons of fuel leaked by an overturned tanker. This is right near JFK Airport in the city. They needed a ton of foam. They're laying it on thick there. No reports, good news, of anybody getting hurt. And out of our Western bureau, a runaway pig dancing down the streets of West Hollywood. There she goes. That's not dancing. That's running. That's sprinting. Zoomies. Nobody knows who owns her. Maybe that person running after her, but perhaps the pig wee-wee-weed all the way home. We'll see. Coming up, much more to get to, including a new spin on love after loss. Weight loss, that is. Some of the concerns and the interest around Netflix's new dating show, Singles Seeking Love After Getting on GLP-1s. That's next.

0: Tonight's original Now with in-depth reporting on a topic we've been watching. And for decades, really, reality TV has tried to turn weight loss into entertainment, right? Think about, remember The Biggest Loser? The show My 600-Pound Life. These shows drew millions and millions of viewers. They also drew some backlash, if not at the exact time they were airing, then certainly the years afterwards. Well, now Netflix is announcing a new show called Weight to Date. Spelling W-E-I-G-H-T, Weight to Date, which says it's going to follow people as they navigate dating after extreme weight loss. Marquise Francis explains the reasoning behind the new push and the backlash.
1: Can losing weight mean finding love? That's the question Netflix's newly announced reality TV show, Weight to Date, is aiming to answer. It's casting now, looking for singles who are, quote, ready to find love after a significant body change. But as the country sees a massive cultural shift around weight loss, is the premise of Weight to Date wading into troubled waters? Old reality shows such as The Biggest Loser now getting plenty of backlash, in part thanks to Netflix.
2: We were looking for people who were overweight and unhappy.
1: The Biggest Loser was hugely popular on NBC for 17 seasons, attracting millions of viewers.
3: Are you ready?
1: It turned weight loss into a competition, with a $250,000 prize for the contestant who shed the most pounds after 30 weeks of hardcore physical training and dieting. In the years since the show's cancellation, it's been criticized for its mental and physical impact on contestants.
4: And I am not surprised that there are so many contestants who had a bad experience.
1: A 2016 study in the peer-reviewed research journal Obesity followed 14 cast members and found that many of them had regained much of the weight they lost after 6 years. But perhaps the biggest backlash came from former participants who say cast members engaged in potentially harmful activities off camera to meet their weight goals.
5: If I'm going to be grateful for my part in inspiring people, I need to take responsibility for the fact that I participated in a myth that hurts people.
1: The show's creator eventually firing back publicly, saying they took the health and safety of contestants, quote, very seriously. But Netflix itself platforming some of that criticism in a documentary just last year, looking at the way the show perpetuated a cultural stigma against being overweight.
6: People like making fun of fat people.
1: Of course, now GLP-1s like Ozempic drastically changing the science of losing weight, with many doctors hailing the many benefits of the drugs, their popularity making a cultural splash as well.
7: When I look around this room, I can't help but wonder, is Ozempic right for me?
1: But the drugs are not without critics, including former host of The Biggest Loser, Jillian Michaels.
8: If we could facilitate an individual's ability to simply eat less food and to simply move more often, we would get all the benefits that these medications provide with none of the side effects.
1: We reached out to Netflix for comment and have not heard back. The company says in a press release the show will join a slate of upcoming unscripted series like Age of Attraction and Love is Blind. Of course, no stranger to sensitive topics.
9: My autism affects my social interactions.
1: Netflix's Love on the Spectrum has earned the streamer 7 Emmys. So will this new show be another hit or ignite a firestorm? We'll have to wait to see. Marquise Francis, NBC News.
0: Coming up, the family of a comedy legend fighting back against deepfakes of their dad. How Robin Williams' kids are trying to keep his memory out of AI slop. Next.

0: So the children of just one of the biggest all-time comedy legends say they're going to take up the fight against AI slop themselves to try to protect their father's memory. Robin Williams's kids say their dad, who, of course, died by suicide in 2014, they say he would hate the viral videos that have flooded the internet by these so-called AI creators that we've covered before.
1: Gentlemen, welcome to Cloud Nine. Up here, the dress code is white and the cover charge is your entire earthly life.
0: That is not real. I mean, that's AI, right? That's that AI podcast. We cover this with Williams interviewing dead celebrities like Biggie and Tupac. His daughter really slammed it at the time. Well, now she and her siblings plan to revive an Instagram account that's been frozen since the death of Robin Williams. And you go back and look at it, right? It feels very sort of Instagram 1.0. That was the era at the time, back before 2014. Personal pictures of him, his kids, celebrities, animals, etc. Now his kids are promising other things, like clips, for example. They want to add more to this. They say, as technology evolves, we want this to be a safe and trusted place where the stories, the photos, the videos, the memories shared reflect his legacy with authenticity, warmth, and care. Let me bring in Brian Chung, who's joining us now. It's not just Instagram. They're also going to launch an official TikTok account, which, you know, obviously Robin Williams wasn't alive when TikTok existed. And his kids do acknowledge, like, this might feel a little bit jarring, but, it, you know, I look at their statement, heavy on the authenticity. They want this to really be their dad, this person who so many people have memories about, feel very connected to, even if they never met him or never knew him. They want to, I think, in some ways, protect that from, like, the AI slop that's out there, Brian.
2: Yeah, and I think that that's the right way to describe it. Essentially, by reviving these accounts and by posting genuine, real, authentic memories that they hope to take the air away that would otherwise be filled by anonymous people that are using artificial intelligence to create, exactly as you described it, a slop. So Zelda Williams and the siblings have essentially said, look, we're going to revive these accounts. We're going to post this type of content. I think it's worth noting what else they had to say when they tried to explain to the general public why these accounts are coming back. Zelda Williams, again, in a statement saying, quote, making that space into one where people can find authentic clips and photos of him is one of the best ways we've now found to fight back against rampant AI abuse of his voice and likeness. On here, as you point out, Hallie, Zelda Williams has been very vocal against artificial intelligence and generating these images that are just simply not real of their father. And I think that it's pretty remarkable in this day and age that this even needs to be said or even needs to be done. We've seen posthumously resurrected accounts for certain celebrities before, but to have to say you have to do so to stop AI, I think that's a pretty remarkable part of this story.
0: It does feel like a real sort of turning point, or at least like moment in this whole sort of AI journey. When you look at other celebrities, so not just Robin Williams' families, but other celebrities, there's been a myriad of ways that some of these really famous people have dealt with the advent of AI.
2: Yeah, and look, I think celebrities both alive and also past have had different approaches, different kind of warmth, if you will, to this type of technology. But you have to remember that there are even some companies that not just for celebrities, but for average people are offering services where they can essentially get data, get photos, get videos of your loved ones that may have passed and generate avatars. I think it's very taboo in Western culture to think of something like that. But in other countries, this is technology that people are paying for right now. And so people have different ways of using artificial intelligence to remember their loved ones. But I think that in this day and age, you have that big divide over what is the best way, I guess, to handle some of these matters.
0: There just is so much AI slop. And you're seeing tech companies, I think, really grappling more and more with how to handle this because of some of the pushback that's out there.
2: Yeah, well, look, I mean, by some measures, there are estimates that there's millions of pieces of content that are AI slop generated without, in some cases, consent from the images that are being used. There are 330 million labeled pieces of content, according to Europol. And there are now organizations like LinkedIn that are offering buttons where you can click to flag AI slop. Spotify is also saying that they're being proactive in removing AI-generated music on the platforms. Just something that we're dealing with as we try to cull through some of this content online.
0: Brian Chung, thank you very much. Super interesting. Appreciate you being with us. And thank you all, as always, for watching. It is a joy to have you with us. This is HJN on NBC. We'll see you right back here tomorrow.

0: Breaking news tonight, the deadly chopper crash that killed five American tourists overseas. Smoke rising from the wreckage after everyone on board was killed. Search and rescue teams racing to the site. The group traveling between safari locations. Among those killed, a veteran of our NBC News and Telemundo family. How he's being remembered tonight. Also breaking, Prince Harry and Meghan moving back to Britain. The new report just out, why they're going back now. Back home, the all-out manhunt for this woman in connection with the death of her police officer husband. She's considered armed and dangerous. New images in connection to the death of actress Hayden Panettiere. Police at the door of her boyfriend who was with her when she died. The latest on that investigation. Electric shock gloves in classrooms. The family's outraged after finding out the device ICE officers will soon use were recently used on students in schools. We'll tell you where. An incredible save caught on camera. The police officer gathering a group of people to help lift his car to rescue someone trapped underneath. The Titanic-themed attraction grabbing headlines. The doomed ship inspiring this ride for kids, but is it appropriate? Why people are divided. Plus, getting a degree to become an influencer? Syracuse is the latest school to launch a program, so is it worth it? Top story starts right now. And good evening. We begin tonight with that deadly helicopter crash in Kenya. Five Americans dead, including someone very close to many of us here at NBC News. It was a dream safari vacation for those on board that ended in tragedy, with all seven on board killed, including the pilot. Images from the ground show Kenyan search and rescue teams who said they were slowed down by the difficult terrain and an active fire at the crash site. The helicopter carrying the group between two safari locations when it suddenly went down. And tonight we're learning more about those on board, including Roger Duarte, a food entrepreneur from Miami, and Jose Suarez, a 20-year veteran of NBC News and Telemundo, a mentor to countless journalists across both networks. He was a loving and funny guy in this tough business who had a major impact on this news organization and on me personally as a mentor and as a friend. Our George Solis begins our coverage tonight on that fatal crash.
1: Tonight, a helicopter carrying tourists on safari, ending in a horrific crash, killing seven people, including five Americans. New video showing the search and recovery operation alongside charred debris in the mountainous terrain. Here, you can see the tail rotor warped from the crash, and these images from the Kenya Red Cross, smoke rising from the crash site, and part of the helicopter wreckage visible on the ground. Among the Americans killed, Jose Suarez, a Telemundo executive who led stations in Orlando, Tampa, and Fort Myers. Also on board, prominent South Florida restaurateur Roger Duarte, Ecuadorian intelligence official Michele Sensei-Contugi and his wife Stephanie, and married South Florida couple Henry Parra and Adam Levate, who love to travel, their friends tell NBC News. The aircraft went down around 9:13 this morning local time near Mount Ololoque in Samburu County. A pilot and all six passengers killed. Kenyan authorities say it was flying between two safari conservancies when it crashed.
2: What is your first assessment of what you've seen so far?
3: Well, the investigators are going to look at the debris field. I think they'll look at the weather. I think they will look at any work, mechanical work that had been done on the helicopter. I think they will look at the pilot's training.
1: The terrain is making the recovery effort difficult, with an active fire also reported at the crash site. Tonight, colleagues remembering Suarez, a more than 20-year veteran of NBC Universal News Group. Chairman Cesar Conde saying in a statement, "We are heartbroken by Suarez's death," adding he was an exceptional colleague who cared deeply about his teams.
0: And we are all thinking about Jose and missing him so much, along with everyone else who perished in that helicopter. And George, I know you're hearing more from some of the victims' families.
2: Yeah, that's right, Tom. The family of Roger Duarte, that food entrepreneur here in Miami, telling us tonight the magnitude of this tragedy is impossible to comprehend and that there are no words to express the depth of our pain. Meanwhile, the cause of that crash tonight remains under investigation. Tom?
0: George Solis, tonight for us, George. Thank you. We're going to turn now to a breaking development involving Prince Harry and Meghan, the couple expected to return to the UK years after they left. The move would make the UK their primary residence. Danielle Hamamjian reports from London.
4: Tonight, a royal bombshell nobody saw coming. The Telegraph newspaper reporting that 6 years after they stepped down as working royals, Prince Harry and his wife Meghan are moving back to the UK along with their two children. The move, the paper says, will make the UK their primary base, with Archie and Lilibet, 7 and 5, to be enrolled in British schools starting in September. When asked by NBC, a spokesperson for the couple did not deny the reports.
5: India, quite the bombshell tonight. How surprised were you and other royal insiders?
6: I think it's fair to say that it has caught everybody off guard. I think it's very important for Prince Harry, for his children, to understand his own British heritage, his upbringing, the family that they are a part of on this side of the Atlantic.
4: For now, the Telegraph reports the couple will not be reprising their roles as working royals, will not live in a royal residence, and their security arrangements still unclear. The couple left the UK for California in part because of what they said was unbearable treatment by the tabloids. Prince Harry's memoir later frayed tensions, describing the breakdown in the relationship with his brother and father. Last month, Harry was joined by Meghan and their children for a visit with the King and Camilla. It was the first time Charles, who's still receiving cancer treatment, had seen his grandchildren in 4 years.
0: Danielle joins us now from outside Buckingham Palace. And Danielle, have we heard anything from the palace tonight?
5: Yeah, no official statement from Buckingham Palace tonight, Tom, but a source familiar with the couple's plans tells NBC tonight that the king found out on Sunday and looks forward to spending more time with the Sussex family in a private capacity. In the meantime, I think many people will be asking, what does this move mean for Harry's relationship with his brother William? Well, royal insiders we've spoken to say, don't take this as an indication or a signal that the brothers are ready to patch things up. That might still take some time. In the meantime, we are expecting the Sussexes to be in the country by the end of August. They will not, Tom, be living in London. They'll be living outside the capital. Back to you.
0: Okay, a lot of updates there, Danielle. We thank you. Back here at home, we're following tragic news out of Tennessee. Two members of a college cycling team killed after getting hit by a driver. Several of their teammates rushed to the hospital. Aaron Gilchrist has the latest on their condition tonight.
7: Tonight, a Tennessee college campus in shock at the tragic deaths of two sophomores. Halen Ingdahl and Braden Rogers were members of the Milligan University cycling team. They were among 11 student athletes on a training ride in Hampton, Tennessee, when they were struck by a car early this morning. Witnesses described seeing mangled bicycles across the road as victims were being treated. Some of them had to be flown to a nearby hospital. The driver now in custody and facing charges.
8: John Benfield, age 69, of Newland, North Carolina, has been charged with vehicular homicide by recklessness, two counts.
7: Milligan University is a private Christian college in Northeast Tennessee. Its president sharing an emotional message on social media, asking for prayers.
9: Lord Jesus, we need you. Have mercy.
7: Tonight, four of the surviving students are in critical condition in the intensive care unit.
0: Aaron Gilchrist joins me now. And Aaron, what else can you tell me about the conditions of those survivors?
10: Well, Tom, we did hear from the hospital where these young athletes are being treated tonight, and we're told that there are a total of six of these cyclists who are still in the hospital. One was checked out and was able to be discharged earlier today. Two of the students who are still in the hospital, we're told, are stable and that they are still receiving some care, not in the surgical unit. We mentioned those four cyclists who are still in the ICU, in the surgical ICU. They are in critical condition tonight. We weren't given any information about the types of injuries that these cyclists sustained. At the same time, Tom, it's worth noting that the district attorney there in that area of Tennessee did mention that the man who was driving that car is in custody now. He was booked into jail this afternoon, and he was asked whether alcohol may have been involved in this crash, Tom. He would not answer that question directly, saying that the investigation is still ongoing, but he reiterated that he's charged with vehicular manslaughter by recklessness. Tom?
0: Okay, Aaron Gilchrist first. Aaron, thank you. Now to the extreme weather threat across the country. Powerful storms charging across the Midwest, putting areas already hard hit at risk once again. And right now, more than 80 million face dangerous heat alerts, with many students heading back to school in those searing temperatures. Our Priscilla Thompson has the details.
11: Tonight, heat-fueled thunderstorms drenching parts of the heartland. It comes after severe weather overnight ripped the roof off this apartment complex in Kansas City, Missouri, displacing dozens of residents.
12: Pretty inconvenient, especially since our cars are buried under the debris. We can't drive anywhere.
11: West of Houston, the combination of extreme heat and stifling humidity has made it feel as hot as 107 degrees this week. This team has been practicing since before sunrise, trying to beat that dangerous heat. How concerning is the heat that we're seeing this week?
13: Very concerning.
11: Schools in Katy taking multiple extra precautions to protect students.
13: If the normal time for recess is 30 minutes, well, perhaps it goes down to 15 minutes to limit the time that the students are in the heat.
11: Across Houston, firefighters responding to more than 150 heat emergencies already this month.
14: This is not normal heat.
15: No, this is triple digit, and then you throw it in the humidity. That's tough on the body, no matter what age you are.
11: And tragically, north of here in Dallas County, police say a five-year-old girl died after she was left in a vehicle after returning home from school Tuesday.
2: Priscilla Thompson joins us now from Houston. Priscilla, officials there are warning families they may not realize how much that heat is affecting them.
5: Yeah, Tom, because this is a days-long heat wave, and so it really starts to build on your body over the days. First responders here telling us that, in particular, they get a lot of calls for people who are unhoused and construction workers, and a lot of what they see is dehydration. So the message from them tonight is to stay hydrated and minimize that time outdoors. But look at this map. You have more than 80 million people who are under heat alerts, so many people affected, and for some, no end in sight. Tom?
2: Priscilla Thompson for us. Priscilla, thank you. Now to another developing story, the alarming new record for America's wallet. The national debt topping a staggering $40 trillion. You can see the string of digits here with the United States officially in the red by an eye-popping amount and counting. You can see the image, how big it is right there, and it continues to grow throughout this broadcast. Okay, we're going to move on now to a surprising night of primary elections showing powerful backers can only get a campaign so far in 2026, whether it's establishment Democrats on the left or President Trump on the right. A stunning upset in Florida's Senate primaries, adding another Democratic socialist to the party's front lines for the midterms. Progressive Angie Nixon sweeping the moderate opponent, Alex Vindman, who was favored to win. And on the Republican side, a tougher night than usual for President Trump's endorsements. The president's pick for Governor Byron Donalds winning that nomination, but three other Trump-backed candidates losing their primaries. I want to bring in our political pros that are going to join Top Story tonight. Tiffany Smiley is the founder of Endeavor PAC, and Yemesi Egbuale is a senior fellow at Third Way and former chief of staff at the Biden White House press office. We thank you both for being here. So, Yemesi, I'm going to start with you. What is your take, and can we pull anything for the entire country on what happened yesterday?
16: I don't think Democrats are really going to pull much lessons from Florida. Florida isn't even really, this race isn't even something that people, I think, were closely paying attention to and saw it as our path towards getting a majority in the Senate. Look, Alex Vindman was just simply not a good candidate. I don't even want to look at this as some kind of establishment-backed candidate. Most of his donations came from out of state. Frankly, until maybe about a year ago, I think he lived around the Washington, D.C. area.
2: I'm from Florida. I didn't know he was from Florida. I'll be honest. I was very confused yesterday.
16: Yeah, he went up against a Florida state lawmaker who, you know, regardless of if she's, she's a bit more progressive than I think I would like for a Democrat running in Florida. But she's a Floridian, and she had a history there and a connection to the people that lived there.
2: Tiffany, does this make you just sort of chomp at the bit a little bit? You have a Democratic socialist now running in Florida. What do Republicans think?
17: Yeah, I think this is really bad for the National Democrat Party. It's a bad night for Chuck Schumer and Hakeem Jeffries. You know, there was he raised $16 million, and he lost. He lost, you know, decidedly.
2: Yeah.
17: And so... The Democrats have a lot to look at in this race. Nixon is a far left progressive candidate. She's saying really, really wild things, and she's already defined. So the Democrats are going to have a hard time defining her. It kind of reminds me of Kamala when she ran, because she was already defined as sort of this do-nothing vice president, and she just never had enough time to define herself within the Democrat Party.
2: What do you say to that? I mean, the voters will ultimately decide.
16: Yeah, well, I think Nixon is, quite frankly, I don't even think she really needs the DSA moniker. She didn't have a whole slate of them come down and campaign on her behalf. She didn't go on a stream with Hassan Piker. She was asked directly about him, and she said, I don't even really know who that is. She was asked about defund the police, abolish prisons, which is like foundational to their platform. And she said, No, I don't believe in those things. So I think she is running a different kind of race, which you have to do in Florida. But frankly, it's a very uphill battle. And I think that people like Chuck Schumer are going to direct some funds maybe to Texas, Michigan, even Iowa.
2: I noticed you said DSA. And I'm just I just wonder, is that something Democrats would rather use, a phrase they would rather use than saying Democratic Socialists of America? I'm just wondering, or is it just shorthand? You know?
16: I think it's just shorthand, okay. But I don't think you can run on a socialism first platform in a Florida where you have a large Latino population, large Cuban population that is like dealt with that kind of those effects directly. But also when you run in the South, you're also running with a very loyal base, and that is black women. And so I think she was able to capture the energy and attention of that base. Alex Vindman didn't even want to debate her. And I think that assuming that you get a position simply because you are a prominent figure during the Trump one resist lib era is a little bit too much forthright for me.
17: But then it's like, are the Democrats, you know, they have to wake up and realize you can't just run against Trump. You have to offer the American people something else and a vision. I think that's what we're seeing with the DSA sort of taking over. It's like a referendum on the status quo.
2: Speaking of President Trump, it was a so-so night for him, right? Because, I mean, he had three candidates that lost that he backed.
17: I mean, no one bats 1,000. Yeah. And his endorsement is one of the most powerful endorsements in history, in political history. And conservatives want his endorsement. It is a good thing, and it will be powerful in the general elections.
2: Speaking of, let's talk about another candidate backed by President Trump, Darlene Graham, right? Because there's some criticism today. Mm-hmm. She's obviously the sister of the late South Carolina Senator Lindsey Graham. She had a rough time handling some questions, especially on Taiwan. Let's take a listen at this debate last night.
14: I'm just going to be honest here. I'm not on national security. I'm not that informed on national security. So, but I do support the military. National security is not my thing, not my area of expertise.
2: You're going to be a United States senator. You should know what's going on. You're also replacing your brother, who did know a lot about national security. Obviously, she wasn't in the Senate for as long as Lindsey was. But that was a pretty terrible answer.
17: Yeah, and I'm sure if she could take it back today,
2: she's being honest.
17: That, maybe that is endearing to voters and refreshing in the political world. I ran for U.S. Senate and really a national race in Washington State, and I know that those debates are hard.
2: Yeah.
17: And they take a lot of prep and a lot of time, and quite frankly, she doesn't have a lot of media training or time on camera. Her brother was brilliant. He was an excellent communicator. He was strong on national security, and it wasn't really a gotcha national security question either. But then again, she's showing courage, and she's showing that Americans can stand up and make a difference. And quite frankly, her opponent wasn't that great either. So I think at the end of the day, it's going to come down to the voters and who they believe in. And she still has her brother's team surrounding her. And we'll see how that race, you know, how it shakes out. But typically, races are not won based on the debate stage, minus Joe Biden and Donald Trump's debate.
2: Yeah, Missy, I want to put something on the air for you, on the screen for you now. In November, there are nine competitive, at least from NBC News, nine competitive Senate races, right, by NBC's count. Four toss-ups. Meanwhile, there are 18 competitive House races. Where do you think Democrats should be spending the most energy before the midterms?
16: I think the focus really does need to be the Senate. I feel like the House is all but wrapped up. I do think that that's kind of the consensus across both party lines that'll flip, and then we'll have Speaker Jeffries. But the Senate really is incredibly competitive. A recent Fox News poll shows that John Husted and Sherrod Brown is leading him. There's a pickup with Josh Turek in Iowa. I mean, even at the governorship level for Iowa, people are talking about Rob Sands. There is momentum, and if you're going to ride a blue wave, winning the states and some of the states that'll even give us a determination about 2028 is incredibly important. It's why we've got to focus even on Michigan.
2: Yeah, we have a surprise guest who's coming in. This is like professional wrestling, you know, like when like a surprise wrestler runs in from outside. It's Garrett Hake. He's joining us from the White House. He's been standing by for us. He was crunching the numbers on that $1 trillion debt. He was trying to figure it out. Garrett, what is the White House's take on what happened yesterday?
18: Well, the thing they're most happy about is Eugene Vindman losing. That's a personal one for President Trump. Remember, Vindman was the star witness in the president's first impeachment trial. Excuse me, Alex Vindman. I get my twins backwards here on a day where we also had the Winklevosses here at the White House. Vindman was the star witness in that first Trump impeachment, and the president has never forgiven him for his role in that. It was sort of the basis of Vindman's candidacy, that he was someone who would stand up to President Trump and fight him in whatever way was necessary. Him going down is something that they are actively celebrating here at the White House. But I do think also it's something that some national Democrats may be celebrating, too, even if they don't want to admit it. You guys were touching on this just a second ago. Florida, as a statewide race at any level, is a money pit. And Vindman had just enough establishment credentials. He had raised just enough money that against a relatively unknown Republican senator, Democrats might have been tempted to try to put Florida into play late. And now I don't think they will do so. All that money could be argued, and I think it's a smart argument, would be better spent plowed into a state like Iowa, where it goes a lot further and their chances are a lot better.
19: Yeah. All right, Garrett, great to have you. I'm glad your surprise appearance worked out. Yemisi, we thank you so much for being here today. Tiffany as well. Great conversation. When we come back, new details about Hayden Panettiere's death. Police spotted at the home of the brothers who were there when she died, plus what her mother is telling NBC News tonight. Growing manhunt, the urgent search for a woman wanted in connection with the death of her husband, a veteran police officer, plus the life-saving lift, police jumping in to help flip a car off a man trapped below. More on that incredible moment when we come back.

0: We're back now with an update on the investigation to the death of actress Hayden Panettiere. A police incident report revealing new details about who was at the apartment in South Carolina when she went into cardiac arrest on Sunday. Steve Patterson has that story.
1: Tonight, new images of police at the doorstep of the men who were with Hayden Panettiere when she died. Taken this morning, you can see Greenville police outside the home of Brian Hickerson and his brother. Two squad cars are parked out front as officers can be seen walking up to the porch. Greenville police telling people that officers responded to a call for a welfare check at the home and that it was unrelated to the Hayden Panettiere death investigation. And new tonight, we're seeing Hickerson in Greenville for the first time since Panettiere's death. Meanwhile, the actress's mother telling NBC News that police are investigating her daughter's death and that a narcotics investigator has been brought in. Neither Greenville police nor Hickerson have responded to NBC News' request for comment. Greenville police have said a preliminary investigation did not show evidence of foul play or suspicious circumstances. Panettiere wrote about her relationship with Hickerson in a recent memoir describing abuse she says she suffered. Shortly after, Hickerson admitting to some of the allegations in an interview with TMZ.
2: I had a lot to drink, and I got physical with her, and I got arrested, spent the night in jail.
0: All right, Steve Patterson joins us with that here. So, Steve, we're getting new details from the coroner's office as well.
3: Yeah, we spoke to the coroner's office today. They tell us Panettiere's remains now with her family. Meanwhile, though, we've obviously had the initial autopsy, initial investigation. They say a full autopsy along with any toxicology report could take anywhere from 6 to 10 weeks. We will not have an official cause of death until that happens. Tom.
0: Okay, Steve, thank you for that. Now to the urgent search for a Massachusetts woman wanted in connection with the death of her husband, who was a police officer. Valerie Castro has the latest on the investigation and the new video of the suspect.
4: Tonight, new surveillance video released by police as a manhunt intensifies for this woman, 58-year-old Karen Solomon. Police in Massachusetts say she's wanted in connection with the death of her husband, Kurt Solomon, a Worcester police officer.
5: She's a suspect. We want her for questioning.
4: The 31-year veteran of the force was found dead at the couple's home early Tuesday morning.
6: Residents stated there's a male laid out in her backyard, unknown breathing.
4: First responders making the grim discovery when they arrived.
7: You know, we have blood on the back door, and he's covered completely in blood. Looks like a laceration to the neck.
4: Investigators have not confirmed how Solomon died. Today, police releasing that video of their suspect, appearing to have been recorded about 10 minutes after the first 911 call, while warning the public she's presumed to be armed and dangerous. The large-scale search covering ground by helicopter, law enforcement teams scouring bodies of water by boat, and officers combing nearby wooded areas. Karen Solomon co-founded First Help, an organization that raises awareness about suicide and mental health among law enforcement. Seen here, previously speaking to NBC Boston about her work.
8: After hearing one story from a widow, I just decided we needed to do something.
4: Her whereabouts, now high priority for police, while they mourn the loss of a fellow officer.
9: Kurt was a loved and respected member of our department with 31 years. Today we lost a member of our family.
0: Valerie Castro joins us live. Valerie, do we have any sense of where she may be?
10: Tom, if they are focusing on one particular area, it's not something they're making known to the public. What they are saying is they are still actively searching for Solomon. Yesterday, they issued a reverse 911 call for residents within a 2.5-mile perimeter of the scene, warning them that she is presumed to be armed and dangerous. But they say if anyone spots her, they should not approach her, but call police.
0: Okay. Valerie Castro for us. Valerie, thank you. Still to come tonight, the major legal development in that deadly track meet stabbing case, why the trial judge will be replaced. Plus, the potential skin cancer breakthrough, the new treatment that could change the fight against melanoma.

0: We're back with a new development in the murder case involving Carmelo Anthony, the Texas teen convicted of fatally stabbing a 17-year-old athlete at a high school track meet. The judge who presided over the case now removed as the defense pushes for a new trial. Our Aaron McLaughlin's following it all.
1: Tonight, the judge ordered out in the Carmelo Anthony case, the day before a hearing that could hand the 19-year-old a new trial for the 2025 stabbing death of Austin Metcalf. In today's recusal hearing, Anthony appeared in a green jumpsuit as the defense team pointed to this clip of District Judge John Roach.
2: Did the jury get it right?
3: Yeah, they did. Whatever they say, they get it right.
1: Arguing the judge's comments made days after the guilty verdict that put Anthony away for 35 years are problematic and grounds for Roach's recusal. Today's ruling applauded by a crowd of Anthony supporters who'd gathered outside the courthouse.
4: I've never seen a judge in the aftermath of a trial decide to go public and, you know, basically make a statement that made it out that everything went well. Everything was done right.
1: Austin Metcalf's father reacting on Fox News Today.
5: They can celebrate. If they want to consider it a win for their side, that's okay. It doesn't really change the facts. There's no new evidence.
1: The presiding judge said he believed Roach could be fair, but removed him anyway, ruling that an outside person would have concerns about his impartiality to preside over the divisive case, in which prosecutors argued Anthony stabbed Metcalf in the chest at a high school track meet after he refused to leave a tent that belonged to Metcalf's team. Legal experts say today's ruling could help the defense's motion for a new trial set for tomorrow, this time before a new judge. Tom.
0: Aaron, thank you. Now to Top Stories newsfeed and an update on that salmonella outbreak linked to jalapeno peppers. New data from the CDC shows more than 430 people have gotten sick, up about 25% from just 2 weeks ago. Health officials say cases have now spread to at least 32 states and nearly 60 people have been sent to the hospital. The outbreak has caused several restaurants to pull jalapenos from their menus, including Chipotle and Qdoba. And tennis star Nick Kyrgios suspended after testing positive for cocaine. The former Wimbledon finalist announced on social media saying he made a huge mistake. Kyrgios has struggled with injuries in recent years, winning only two matches since his peak season in 2022. The 31-year-old Australian is now facing a ban of up to 4 years, but the punishment is expected to be reduced. And in L.A., new body cam video shows people jumping in to help an officer lift a car to rescue a man trapped underneath. It happened after a crash there last month. Together, they're able to flip the vehicles on its side and get the person out safely. First responders say the man was taken to the hospital and it survived thanks to the brave teamwork. Okay, we're going to turn now to those electric shock gloves soon to be used by ICE officers. Some parents in one Nebraska city surprised to learn those gloves have already been used in their local public schools. NBC's Julia Ainsley reports.
6: Do any of the school resource officers here tonight have those gloves on them? If so, I'm willing and I'm volunteering to be shocked right here, right now.
7: Tensions high at a public school board meeting in Omaha, Nebraska.
8: Learn how to de-escalate, be an adult.
9: I think vulnerable students have been placed in danger without guardians made aware of the risk.
7: Parents, students, and members of the community speaking out after learning that, according to Omaha's NBC affiliate, most school resource officers in the district's middle and high schools carried shock gloves, like the ones soon to be used by ICE officers. Last week, ICE announced it plans to purchase $20 million worth of electric gloves for its officers. Both the Omaha police and the manufacturer have done on-camera demos.
10: Based on how these gloves are being advertised, they are being used on adult men, and they are falling to the ground in pain. What's to say if these gloves are being used on a sixth grader who is just in an overstimulated state?
7: The Omaha mayor and police chief in a joint statement Monday said the gloves were used twice during the last school year, including in a program for students with learning deficits. Writing, "We believe it is the safest use of force option and the rare times when it is used." But late Tuesday, Omaha police announcing they will no longer use the glove in schools after community pushback and a request from the superintendent. The police chief writing, "We will adhere to that request," adding that OPD officers will forever carry

0: was that they had found a supplier, Compliant Technologies, and chosen the gloves that they want to use. And despite this public backlash, including how the gloves are used locally, like in schools, and people saying that I should not be using these in the fields, this official tells me they have every intention to move forward. And it's just a matter of how quickly they can get enough of these gloves out to every ICE officer in the field. They say it will be done as the latest March.
1: Okay. Julia Ainslie for us again. Julia, thank you. Now to Top Stories Health Check and the possible cancer breakthrough. A new vaccine showing promise at preventing melanoma from returning. Ann Thompson with what a new trial is showing.
2: A potentially pivotal moment in the fight against high-risk melanoma. A new mRNA vaccine combined with the immunotherapy drug Keytruda showing clinically meaningful improvements, keeping the cancer from coming back in a large-scale trial. Melanoma is a serious form of skin cancer that kills more than 8,000 people a year. Dr. Michael Postow at Memorial Sloan Kettering worked on the trial.
3: Other types of cancer vaccines in general have been approved, but this is the first personalized cancer vaccine that's shown a benefit in a phase 3 study so far.
2: Gary Keblish got the vaccine in 2019 after his difficult diagnosis.
4: Not very good. 75% chance, if I remember correctly, of the melanoma returning within a five-year period of time.
2: Now with his wife and daughter, the public school teacher says he is cancer-free.
4: Happy and healthy.
2: Here's how it works. First, doctors surgically remove the melanoma tumor. The patient starts on Keytruda while the tumor and patient's blood are analyzed for their unique mutations to make a vaccine. The process takes about 6 weeks. Moderna and Merck, developers of the experimental treatment, saw their stock prices jump on the news. More specifics on the trial outcomes are expected later this year.
1: Ann Thompson joins us now. Ann, this is such big news. I understand that, I guess, the specifics from the latest trial will come later, but what do we know from the earlier trials?
5: So the phase 2 trial showed that this double whammy, if you will, the vaccine and Keytruda, cut recurrence by half. I mean, that's extraordinary, Tom. And now, so what, here's what we're looking for. We expect the results to be released in the fall. The question is, do they do the same thing? And then, how quickly will the FDA get this? And we understand from a Merck spokesperson today, they don't have a date to submit it to the FDA, but they're already talking to regulators.
1: All right. Ann Thompson, we thank you for this. Now to an update on that alleged fraternity drug trafficking ring at Penn State. Authorities accusing students of selling cocaine out of off-campus fraternity houses, even using pledges to help package the drugs. New reporting from NBC News laying out how investigators were able to take down the operation and bust the alleged ringleader at the center of it all. Joining me now is one of the authors of that article, senior breaking news reporter Doa Madani. Doa, thanks so much for being here. So I want to show our viewers a timeline of how officials were able to sort of piece this all together. Here it is. It dates back all the way to September of 2024, almost 2 years ago, when authorities were tipped off about a cocaine ring on Penn State's campus. An inside source then contacting the accused leader, Tom Robinson, messaging him on Snapchat for the drugs. A few months later, authorities swoop in and arrest Robinson, which led investigators to the alleged main supplier, Agustino Abatiello. So, Doa, walk us through the operation and what else you found out.
6: Okay, so bear with me. We've got new court documents yesterday that detail a 2024 arrest of Thomas Robinson.
1: Right.
6: What we learned from those is that a confidential informant went to police in September 2024 saying that this guy, T-Rob, was selling drugs on campus. And he was also accepting Venmo payments with a username that literally had Tom Robinson in the name.
1: Yeah.
6: So they do a little digging. They find a guy named Thomas Robinson at a Delta Upsilon fraternity house that's really close to Penn State's campus, but not on campus.
1: Got it.
6: And they do a series of sting operations, buying drugs from this guy. And eventually, they arrest him in December of 2024. They go to the frat house, barge into his bedroom. He thinks it's a prank from his frat brothers. It was unfortunately very real. So he gets arrested in 2024 at the very end. At some point between his arrest and this last week, he has been cooperating with police. And that led police to Agustino, because Agustino is the alleged supplier. And that's what we've learned this week, that he was getting large and large amounts of cocaine, bringing it back to the campus. And between these two fraternities, because Agustino is a Sigma Chi member,

0: and Robinson was a Delta Upsilon member, they were basically using their pledges to package and distribute the drugs.
1: Yeah, and again, these people are presumed innocent until proven guilty, of course. What do we know about the other pledges or brothers that apparently had a role in this?
0: There's not a ton of information about them. They seem to allegedly have very small roles in all of this. There was one fraternity member who allegedly started going into business with Robinson, and at some point in this, he no longer wants to be a part of it. Around December 2023, he says that he wants to back out, and he has testified in front of a grand jury, according to the court documents.
1: What do we know about the pledges? How did that sort of get into the reporting?
0: That came from the new criminal complaint against Augustino that was filed this week, where it was basically said by these guys that testified in front of the grand jury that they were using pledges to package the cocaine. Like, they're getting these large amounts and then they're splitting them up.
1: It's essentially like a drug running operation you would think of, you know, in the city, but just on in a fraternity house where you have runners, you have people packaging it, all that. This is kind of wild. There's a father involved in all this too, which makes it really troubling. And what are the allegations against him?
0: So Paul Robinson has been charged with, I believe, felony tampering as well as obstruction. The state attorney general in Pennsylvania has accused him of concealing evidence in the case. What they're saying is that he allegedly hid drugs and cash in a safe. And that's really the extent of what we know. There's been no details in any criminal complaints about Paul Robinson.
1: Okay, so they essentially think he might have been trying to protect his son, is what it sounds like.
0: It does sound that way.
1: Okay. Have we heard from attorneys at all?
0: No one has responded to comment in the last couple of days. We've really been trying to reach these people any way we can, and it's just come to dead ends.
1: Do we know what the next step is in this case?
0: There's a series of preliminary hearings that will happen. There are 14 defendants in this case in the next couple of weeks, and it really depends on how they choose to plea. So they'll continue with the court process. It does seem as though some of these lesser offenders might take plea deals based off of their testimony, but we'll see how that shakes out.
1: Okay. Doa, thanks so much for being here. We appreciate it, as always. We're going to take a turn now and head to the Middle East because there's a bit of news and the stunning acknowledgement from Israel's military. The army confirming back in 2024, its soldiers fired on a car carrying a 5-year-old Palestinian girl, Hin Rajab, who was later found dead along with the paramedics who rushed to save her. Now the military is ordering a criminal investigation into the killings. Our Matt Bradley is tracking the latest.
2: Yeah, Tom, it could be a very consequential day for those who want to see justice for what's been happening in the Gaza Strip ever since those 2023 attacks by Hamas. We just saw from the IDF what looked like the first acknowledgement that there could have been criminal wrongdoing, referring to very high-profile cases from the past couple of years to a criminal probe. And this is the first time we've seen that done by the IDF so far in the fight in the Gaza Strip. So this is a big moment. These are two really pivotal cases. One, the killing of the young girl, Hind Rajab, in her car after all of her family members had been killed. The world heard her agonizing conversation that went on for hours with rescue workers who tried and died trying to reach her. The other was the killing of 15 medical workers in 2025. And in both of these cases, the Israelis initially said they weren't involved or weren't responsible for the deaths and have since gone back on this. However, for victims and advocacy groups, this isn't necessarily means something important, because what it could lead to is, according to many critics of the Israeli government, a whitewash. And many of these sorts of criminal probes within the military, they don't tend to lead to anything like convictions. Tom?
1: Matt Bradley for us once again tonight. Matt, thank you. Still to come tonight on Top Story, the Titanic-themed ride for kids raising some eyebrows. How this family-friendly attraction is sparking a new debate.

0: Back now with Top Stories Global Watch. In the UK, a family farm is making headlines for one of its attractions for kids. It's a slide built to look like the Titanic. Reaction online has been mixed, with some saying it's in poor taste, but many others saying it's educational and it's fun. Danielle Hamamjian joins us once again and takes a closer look.
1: Gravely Fruit Farm in the UK is a family-friendly destination for fun and fruit picking. But it's not the strawberries that's landing the farm in the headlines these days, but this slide. An attraction for the children named after, yes, the Titanic. And much like the real one that sank more than a century ago, this Titanic ride lifts up in the air, sending the children sliding down onto a crash mat. It first opened at the farm last summer.
2: We posted on social media, and on that post, we got a number of comments, which basically said, you're being very insensitive, da-da-da. So we panicked a little bit.
1: Farm manager William Campbell Gray says that prompted them to change the name, a choice he says sparked an even stronger reaction.
2: We got an enormous amount of backlash. My wife, who runs the social media, got death threats. People absolutely loved the fact that it was Titanic. My son's obsessed with the Titanic. He loved coming to the farm. Why have you changed the name? So we actually had a big, long thought about it and lasted about 2 weeks with the name change. And then we changed it straight back to Titanic, and it's stayed there ever since.
3: So when you hear about people say, listen, this was one of the biggest tragedies, dozens of children died, what is your response to that?
2: Well, my response would be that we're not making the fun of the dead at all. We're not insensitive at all. It's actually very much a sort of in memory of Titanic.
1: The reaction online this summer? Well, some commenters calling it distasteful, with one writing, so odd to have a children's ride themed around one of the worst tragedies in history. But the majority of the comments in support, with one writing, I'm glad you didn't change the name. Alex Dodman visited the farm last year.
4: It didn't bother me at all. When we were there, my kids learned about the Titanic.
1: There's a similar attraction at another farm in the UK, and inflatable slides are popping up at kids' birthday parties. This one appearing to have an entrance for first-class passengers. The iconic 1997 film about the doomed ship is one of the highest-grossing movies of all time.
5: We need to remember that Titanic, number one, it is a disaster, and there was a great loss of life, but it's also a really, really big cultural phenomenon.
1: A sunken ship that still has its grip on culture today. Danielle Hamamjian, NBC News, London.
0: When we come back, it's a dream for many kids nowadays, becoming a famous influencer. Several colleges now offering classes to help make students make careers out of creating content. We'll hear from the head of a new program at Syracuse right after this.

0: coming on the air with breaking news. We are live tonight from Juarez, Mexico,
1: reporting over the skies of Lahaina
0: here in Florida. The time to evacuate has come and gone. You were seeing people just running for their lives.
2: People running for their lives.
0: We've seen this almost unbelievable power struggle. What does this mean for Ukraine? It's the battle off the field that's inspired the world.
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0: Finally tonight, we're back with the universities betting big on social media, ready to teach the next wave of influencers. It's a world that can be lucrative. Just take a listen.
4: Here's how much I made the month of July as a full-time content creator.
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7: This has been like the highest paying month so far.
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9: That's what I personally have been making on social media as of late, but every single person is so different.
0: Well, it's not as easy as it sounds. The creator economy is expected to be worth $480 billion by 2027. That would be double what it was in 2023. A lot of creators earn their money through brand deals, which can pay out tens of thousands of dollars per post. Now, colleges are trying to cash in as well. These five American universities have launched majors or minors in content creation. Students at Arizona State University can learn how to make social media content alongside traditional communications and media classes. And starting this fall, students at Syracuse can learn how to build a brand, monetize their content, and grow their followers with a new minor focused on the creator economy. We're joined now by the executive director of that program at Syracuse, Ryan Schramm. Ryan, thanks for joining Top Story. I appreciate it. Walk me through how this minor works. What are you teaching, and what do you hope students walk away with? If they truly are paying for this education, what are they going to get in return?
10: It's great to be here, Tom. So really the idea of our creator economy minor here at Syracuse was bringing together two top schools in their respective field, the Newhouse School of Public Communication and the Whitman School of Management, so that students had the opportunity to understand both the art and the science behind this growing creator economy. You know, when you think about it, there are 50 million people participating in the creator economy globally this year. And it's not just the creators themselves. It's oftentimes the individuals behind the scenes, those that may work at brands, like you pointed out, for those various sponsorship deals, or even the agents and managers who are helping create them and bring those to life. So our goal here at Syracuse and with the Center for the Creator Economy is to be able to equip students for those wide range of career opportunities, as well as specialized curriculum to bring that all to life.
0: I get that. And Syracuse has such a great reputation when it comes to your communication school. We have a lot of journalism graduates from Syracuse that work here at NBC. There are a lot of influencers out there, right, who are already making a ton of money, and they presumably didn't study this in school, right? So what makes this minor worth it, would you say?
10: Well, I think it's a really fair argument to say that if all you want to do is go out and try to get rich quick, you may not need a four-year education. But for those that are thinking about being a creator as truly a profession, what we've heard from students and from industry alike is they're looking to higher ed to be able to really help equip those individuals for the entirety of that journey. Because when you're a creator, you're also by default a small business, Tom. And so being able to understand not only how to create very compelling content, but equip yourself to be able to make sure that your business grows and that you have a career worthy of doing that is definitely in line with why people would want that four-year education. Here at Syracuse, we take it one step further. Our alumni network, those that are in industry doing those things, including at NBC News, like you mentioned, are one more added advantage that gives our students a leg up, whether they want to contribute in front of the camera or behind it.
0: Okay, Ryan, that's it. Now we're gonna have to get a little more intense here, all right? I feel like we're all on talking points here. So let me ask you a question. Who's going to teach this course, right? Because, I mean, you get a typical university professor. They're my age. Maybe they're older. What do they know about teaching the younger generation about social media, something they grew up with?
10: Totally fair, Tom. Look, one of the advantages that we have at both the Newhouse School and the Whitman School is that our faculty have lived in industry. So they understand these spaces. But in addition to that, we have the opportunity to bring industry thought leaders who may not be faculty into our classrooms to work with these students. Because to your point, what's great about the creator economy, fast growing, fast moving, but it then shifts the onus to those in higher ed, like here at Syracuse.
0: I love that idea. You bring somebody outside in. I love that.
10: And make sure we're on the leading edge.
0: Yeah. The flip side to all this, right? Goldman Sachs reports, when we looked at points, points out that just 4% of content creators globally make more than $100,000. It's an easy industry to break into, but a tough one to really turn into your full-time career. I mean, you guys know this, right? So what can students expect coming out of this? I mean, they're going to take this class. Is it more of a primer, or do you think it'll really give them the tools to go out and become an influencer?
10: No, we're very confident that for those that want to be creators, it's going to equip them for all the things that they need to build a career in that space. But to your point, Tom, while there may be millions of creators worldwide, the reality is there's tens of millions of people participating in this broader creator economy, and that is not lost on us here at Syracuse. We want to make sure that no matter which path a student wants to take, they have full advantage to be able to participate and be able to have a great career.
0: All right. Ryan Schramm from the University of, Syracuse University. The Orangemen have a good football season, and I'm sure we'll see you back on Top Story at some point soon. We thank you.